0: when justice converged with something even more surprising. It's a scene of accountability, but also of grace and restoration. And if you've been carrying guilt or waiting to be made whole, this message is for you. Chuck picks up our study in Job chapter 42.
1: Came about after the Lord had spoken these words to Job, verse 7, that the Lord said to Eliphaz the Temanite, "My wrath is kindled against you and against your two friends, because y'all have not spoken of me what is right as my servant Job has." That's the reason he was angry. Now, the reason is given here at the end of verse 7, and it is repeated in the very same words at the end of verse 8. Look at it, "because you have not spoken of me what is right as my servant Job has." Because. What does it mean, they had not spoken of him what was right? Well, one man put it this way. In their effort to uphold God's justice, they limited his sovereignty. Isn't that an interesting way to put it? They had insisted that human suffering is always the result of sinfulness. And that boxed God in. It's not true. It's not always the reason people suffer. It is a reason on occasion, but it's not always. And it's not true in the case of Job. They claimed Job had some secret sin. They claimed Job had wrong and transgression that was hidden. And if he would only come to terms with it and deal with it, then he'd be healed of this. And that's wrong. It isn't right. They didn't speak of God as they should have. "You have not spoken to me what was right as my servant Job had." You know what this underscores? And if you're a teacher, hear me well. We who are teachers, we who are communicators of the truth, God cares very much that he is presented in an accurate manner. Let's be sure we do our homework. Let's be sure we represent him accurately. The cults feed on this very wrong, not speaking of him what is right. They'll give half verses, or they'll give principles that can't be defended in the scriptures. They're notorious for this kind of teaching. Legalists claim that they stand on the word of God, and so they'll use the word of God to manipulate you or shame you, claiming various characteristics of God as the basis of their condemnation, and you live under the guilt of that kind of teaching. It's not a fair representation of the living God. "These men have not presented me correctly. They've not said what is right." I have a good friend who was a part of a real liberal church for his growing up years, and it wasn't until he was in his mid-30s that began to dawn on him what he was missing as he was exposed to evangelical teaching, and he realized what he was missing. And he said to me on one occasion, "You know what, Chuck, I realized that they would have loved me right into hell." What a chilling way to put that. I heard all about the love of God and the goodness of God. I never heard of the justice and the righteousness and the holiness of God. And whatever, it was okay. God's full of love. And that's presenting him in a wrong light. You men have been guilty of that. Now, I also love the fact that the Lord does something about it. He doesn't say, "As a result, get out of my existence," or "go to your room," or "you're finished." Now, that's not gracious. That's not merciful. There's justice rolling down, but notice the mercy. "Now therefore," verse 8, presents the mercy. "You have done this, and it is wrong, and you have not done as my servant Job has done. Now therefore," here's what you do about it. Look at the plan. "Take for yourselves 7 bulls and 7 rams." Okay, you got it? This is unusual teaching because it's Old Testament teaching. And in the Old Testament days, when you came to bring your offering of request for forgiveness, relief from your guilt and wrongdoing, you came with an animal. And you brought the animal before the Lord in various different numbers of animals and different kinds of animals, and sometimes fowl. And you would usually cut the throat of the animal, blood would be spilled out, and sometimes you would even place the entire carcass of the animal, as in this case. You would lay it on an altar that's blazing with fire, and it would consume it, and the smoke would come before God as a sweet-smelling aroma. It's all very strange to us. We didn't live in that era. We've never seen such a thing. But in those days, that's how God's anger is assuaged. It's satisfied. You come with an offering and you place it on this altar and it'll be consumed and I will forgive you. Look at where they were to bring this. By the way, it was a costly offering, wasn't it? Not just seven animals, but seven bulls that could be used for the purpose of enlarging the cattle in their fields. But no, I want seven bulls and I want seven rams. He specifies. And I want you to go to my servant Job and offer up a burnt offering. This word means a whole burnt offering, from the hoof all the way to the nose. The entire carcass is to be laid on the altar, one after another after another. You're to go and do this before my servant Job. Look, the one who was offended receives the offering of the offender. Really, the ultimate offended is the Lord God himself, who had been misrepresented. And my servant Job will pray for you. I love that. The offended prays now for the offenders. For look closely, for I will accept him. The Hebrew says, I will lift his face up. Isn't that a great way to put it? Job will lift his face up. I will accept his intercession on your behalf. As you've offered the offerings and he prays, I will lift his face up that I may not do with you according to your folly, meaning that I may not do for you what you deserve. Because he repeats, you have not spoken of me what is right as my servant Job has. Did you miss something? I went over it rather quickly. Four times he calls Job his servant. What an honorable title. Verse 7 concludes, as my servant Job has spoken of what is right. Verse 8, three times, bring these bulls and rams and go to my servant Job, offer the burnt offering and my servant Job. And the end of that verse 8, my servant Job has spoken what is right. In ancient days, in days of the Old Testament, a servant, it was an honorable title for one who served the living God. It speaks of a bonding between the two. There's a closeness between us. He and I have this relationship that is dear and near. It's a title of honor, and it's a good place for me to add, anytime you're engaged in the service of the King, you are engaged in an honorable work, whatever it may be, however God may have you serving. Perhaps one that very few people would even know your name, but you serve faithfully there as a servant of his. You are honoring him in that. It's an honorable role. Now, justice has come rolling down. Here are these men who have been standing over Job as judges, now getting the animals and coming up before Job and offering their offering, waiting for Job's prayers. Isn't this a great scene? I mean, this is time for humble pie to be consumed by these three men. It's good for them. It's good for us to confess our wrongdoing to those we have offended and to say by our actions we have done what is wrong against you. And our presence is here in all this vulnerability to say to you, we trust our God to cleanse us from the wrong. Pray for me. And they come, and Job does exactly what the Lord told him to do. Look at Eliphaz, verse 9. Eliphaz and Bildad and Zophar went and did. Well, I have a feeling they did it rather quickly. There was no arguing, there's no wrestling, there's no reluctance. Because remember, when the Lord instructs, there's no other alternative. that will bring any sense of peace and relief. And they did exactly as the Lord told them. And look at this, the Lord lifted up the face of Job. I love that. It's great that Job doesn't say, okay, kneel down. You guys have put me through hell. I'm gonna see what you look like when you're humbled. Kneel down. Now get on your faces. There's none of that. I think Job in this moment, having learned what he's learned and having repented as he's repented in verse 6, I don't think he carried any further rancor. I don't think there was any sense of lingering offense. I think he considered himself privileged to represent the need before the Lord. It was part of his obedience too, wasn't it? When he lifted up his face. What a grand scene is here. You know what's happening? Sins are being washed away. That's the greatest moment. There's justice and there's mercy. You know what that represents for all of us? The cross. The cross. That's why the death of Christ is called efficacious. That's why it is effective, because God's justice against sin is satisfied in the death of the Lamb. And God's mercy is revealed in the forgiveness of those who trust in the Lamb. Frederick Faber put it this way: there's a wideness in God's mercy as the wideness of the sea. There is kindness in his justice, which is more than liberty. And in the next generation, William Newell wrote a song we've sung throughout our growing up years as Christians. Says the same thing. In other words, years I spent in vanity and pride, caring not my Lord was crucified, knowing not it was for me he died on Calvary. By God's word at last my sin I learned, then I trembled at the law I'd spurned, till my guilty soul imploring turned to Calvary. Oh, the love that drew salvation's plan, oh, the grace that brought it down to man, oh, the mighty gulf that God did span at Calvary. Mercy there was great, and grace was free. Pardon there was multiplied to me. There my burdened soul found liberty at Calvary, at Calvary. Justice rolled down, and when it did, mercy washed over them and graciously got them all back on their feet. Wonderful, wonderful setting. Now, the full reward will wait till our next time, but just get a little peek through the tent door here. Look at verse 10. And the Lord restored the fortunes of Job when he prayed. Not until. I got the word when circled in a bright blue in my Bible. When he prayed for his friends, the Lord restored the fortunes, and the Lord increased all that Job had twofold. Isn't that just like him? I told you he was the best at justice. All these long, sleepless nights and restless, painful days, all of the sermons he's had to sit through and listen to from these clowns that have been acting like they're representing truth and their judgmental spirit. And now Job, broken in his own repentance, having his face lifted up on behalf of his friends restored because of the mercy. And now, grace on top of grace, he looks up and the Lord says, hey, Job, come here, it's gonna be twice as good. Boils are gone. I mean, why not? He made us, so is all it takes. And he blows them away, and he gets his health back, and he gets his home back, and he gets his property back, and he finally gets his family back. His grace here, so he doesn't get twice as many kids. He gets the same number of kids, 10. He didn't want 20 kids, but he got 10 kids back. Remember, Job prayed, not for himself, and please observe, not for his own restoration of fortune. It wasn't like winning the divine lottery where he lucked out. He has no plans. He has no knowledge of how the story would end. All he knows is that the Lord says, you lift up your face before me. You pray for these friends. And they come in with humility and offer up their sacrifices. And Job prays for his friends. And the Lord is so pleased when it's done right. And he says, now, come here, Job. Let me tell you what I'm going to do. By the way, you know what's wonderful too? Where's Satan? In your face, Satan. His silence reveals that he has now witnessed the truth of what God had told him. Consider my servant Job. He has integrity. Though you may not kill him, you can touch him. And even if you touch him, he'll never curse me. And so the Lord blesses, and that's the way we're going to see the end of this story next time. A couple of similar sounding truths emerge from this study. They came to me late last night, and I wasn't sure quite how to end a message like this one. It's a little unusual on justice. But it occurred to me that there are two things to be remembered. First is forgiveness is worth asking for. It really is. Forgiveness is worth asking for. Always of the Lord, it's worth asking for. There's something that's come between you and your Heavenly Father. What in the world are you waiting for? He loves to hear the cries of His children. He takes delight in the humble confession of the saint. Just tell him. He'll never turn you away. Forgiveness is worth asking for. And I'll tell you the second. Justice is worth waiting for. So you know that application. Wait for it. It'll come. If not now, later. If not later, in eternity, God will make it right. His fairness is part of His veracity. And God, who has patiently allowed this experiment to run its course, has now come to terms with it with His servant, and has now dealt with it with these friends, and Satan is gone, again proven wrong, and the Lord is still enthroned above us. I don't know what your situation is right now. I don't know what you wrestle with. I don't know who's wronged you. I'm sure several. I don't know how severe it's been, probably greatly severe in some cases. I know this, that it's my privilege to spend my life with some of the greatest people I've ever met. And I would number many of you among them. And I know from knowing many of your stories that life hasn't been easy. I know that it's been difficult. And obviously, not compared to Job, that may have been the worst possible of trials, but your trial has been tough. And I think I sense from you today a desire to cooperate. If forgiveness is worth asking for, I think you'll ask it. And if you've wronged another person, the most wonderful thing you can do is to make it right with them. Just make it right, whatever it takes. It's worth it. It's worth asking for. Spell out what you've done and say it. Just let it be. Don't worry about your pride. Don't worry about what they're going to think or what somebody else thinks. You answer to God. And then you've had wrong done. Turn it over to Him. Just let Him handle it. He has a million ways, a million options, and He will not leave His people in the lurch. And of course, if you've never brought your offering to the Lord and stood before the cross and acknowledged the Savior's death is for you, start there. You were in His sights when He said, Father, forgive them. They don't even know what they're doing. Let's bow our heads. It's a sweet moment here. You have been generous and gracious people. So many of you are such faithful sheep in the Lord's pasture. I'm not flattering you, I'm telling you the truth. I learned so much from so many of you. I want your life to be all that it could possibly be as you embrace the truth that it is all about our God I want you to go there and I want you to live there so that your whole focus is on Him. It's vertical. You'll be amazed at what it will do to you horizontally. Just be amazed. You won't be as angry. You won't be as irritable. You will find that you're approachable and you listen better. And my goodness, getting the forgiveness of someone else will relieve you of that guilt. And giving the forgiveness, releasing that person, will take the strain out. You won't have to act like God. You can let the Lord be the Lord. Maybe a member of your family. It may be one who was once a close personal friend. Maybe a former mate, partner. Maybe one of your parents. Could be a pastor or coach or teacher, neighbor, relative. Let it go. Deal with it. Let it go. Mercy there was great and grace was free. Pardon there was multiplied to me, and there my burdened soul found liberty at Calvary. Father, I thank you that there is now comfort in the cross, that the bloody sacrifice has been lifted up once for all, and the penalty paid once for all. Now their open-armed invitation inviting us in to live like your Son modeled for us. It's a dirty and dusty world, Lord. It gets real complicated really fast, the pace we live. And it's quiet moments like this that help us put things into proper perspective. Quiets our nerves, calms our spirit. Thank you for Job. Thank you for his model, his honesty and his vulnerability. Thank you for his humility and obedience. Thank you for not walking away from those three men who'd made such fools of themselves, but for caring about them too. We're somewhere in this story, Lord, and wherever we are, your arms are around us, and you care about the shame and the guilt that we've lived under long enough. I pray you'd help us come to terms with all these things. And as justice rolls down, may mercy follow quickly. Dismiss us, Lord, in the quietness of this moment with the reminder that you are faithful and you care and you're good all the time. We love you, Father. We love you. And all God's people said, amen.
2: As justice rolls down, may mercy follow quickly. What a picture we've seen today. A God who holds us accountable, yes, but who also lifts our faces, restores what was broken, and never walks away. Wherever you find yourself in this story, God's arms are wrapped around you. So if there's guilt you've carried far too long, or perhaps forgiveness you need to ask for, you bring it to Him. 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Chuck Swindoll titled today's message, Finally, Justice Rolls Down. 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
4: You know, I'm the leader of a global prayer movement. We're in over 100 nations. We've been praying nonstop 22 years. When we first started, when the thing started exploding all over the world, I think we felt like we'd found the big red switch. Like if everyone would just pray the way we were praying, then Jesus would be back by breakfast time on Thursday. And then what happened was my wife got really sick and I watched her slip into an epileptic fit. Our second child was 7 weeks old. I cried out to God for it to stop and it didn't work. They took her in the hospital and found she had a massive brain tumor, the size of an orange. Suddenly I went from thinking my prayers could save the world to wondering if my prayers could save my own wife. And I went into a very, very dark time. Now, I have to tell you, my wife's still alive, but she still, all these years later, still has had a chronic illness now, epilepsy for decades. But they got the tumor out. So we're really fortunate. Many people have a much harder time than us. And what I've noticed is this, the Bible is more honest about God's silence than the church is. We all have to pretend that it's all wonderful and we're fine and we've got God on speed dial whole time, and it just ain't like that. We always want God to airlift us out of our problems. We pray for miracles, right? Like, I'm a celebrity, get me out of here. But more often what happens is God parachutes in and joins us in the midst of the problem. It's the presence of God in the cancer ward, you know, at the funeral, in the breakup of the relationship. And so I definitely at times undeniably experience the presence of God and the voice of God in the midst of some very, very dark times. But it's normal to go through seasons, the dark night of the soul, where God doesn't speak in the same way as he was before. And that's not a sign of his absence, it's a sign of his presence in another way.
5: Oh, give thanks to the Lord, call upon his name, make known his deeds among the peoples. Sing to him, sing praises to him, and tell of all his wondrous works. Glory in his holy name, let the hearts of those who seek the Lord rejoice. Seek the Lord in his strength, seek his presence continually. Remember the wondrous works that he has done, his miracles and the judgments he uttered. O offspring of Israel, his servant, children of Jacob, his chosen ones.
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6: We Welcome to Awaken to Grace. Thanks so much for listening today. My name is Pastor Chad Roberts, and I believe God has connected us for a great purpose. You're about to hear a powerful sermon that I know is going to encourage you. 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My prayer for you is that this year is the best yet. Ephesians chapter 4. Now we're talking this series, Divinely Designed. And so far we have covered the perception gifts, which were words of knowledge, words of wisdom, and discernment of spirits. And then last week we called it the power gifts, which were faith, the working of healings, and the working of miracles. And we explained all of that. Last week, I tried to clearly explain that there are brothers and sisters within the church that believe that certain gifts have ceased. Those people are called cessationists. And I used to be one of them. I grew up a cessationist. I thought that most of the gifts that were mentioned in the Bible died off. Those who believe the gifts have continued, which I now do as I've studied the Bible for many decades now, as I've pastored this church for 25 consecutive years now, as I've grown in my knowledge of the Word and my understanding of the Word for many years now, I have not been a cessationist. Really, since my youth. When I learned that the Holy Spirit is not someone to be studied, the Holy Spirit is to be experienced, I swiftly became a continuationist and not a cessationist. Now, perhaps you are. Now, brother, sister, we can still fellowship. This is not a divisive issue, at least it should not be. The church at large has allowed it to become so divisive, but it really ought not be. So if you are a cessationist, brother, sister, you're still welcomed in this church. We can fellowship wonderfully. But my goal as your pastor today, my goal in this series is to help draw a contrast between our brothers and sisters who believe the gifts have ceased and those who believe they have continued. Why? Because how you view that determines how you view the rest of the Bible. It determines how you view today's church. It determines how you view what the Holy Spirit desires to do in the body of Christ today. So I want to lead you to a place where either by the conviction of the Holy Spirit and the Word of God, you say, I'm a cessationist, and that's okay. Or I'm a continuationist. I am a continuationist. And that's going to lead us today into the fivefold offices of the church. Our brothers and sisters who are cessationists believe that the office of apostleship and the office of prophet have died off and are no longer needed, are no longer necessary, and no longer in operation today. I would disagree with that. I'm going to show you today why I believe that all five offices function in the church today and should function in the church today. Again, going back to the root of the problem is that you and I, many of us, we have seen things abused. And when we see things abused, it skews our perception. I remember as a teenager, as I was struggling with issues of cessationism versus continuationism, because I grew up in a church that were cessationist, and I was struggling. I remember a pastor that I vaguely knew. I didn't know him all that well, but I did know him. And he transitioned really from a local church pastor into more of a function of apostolic ministry. And I remember clearly, he made people call him Apostle so-and-so. I hated that. And if you came up to him and said, oh, brother, whatever his name was. I remember his name. I'm just not going to say it. Shake his hand. He would stop you and say, no, you two, my name is Apostle, whatever. And I remember being young, and that just soured me. And that just, and for many years, that experience alone gave me a very negative view of this idea that's in Ephesians 4 of apostle. And I rejected it because of that one experience, really. I'm going to try to give clarity today, and I'm going to try to be as clear as I can possibly be on why I believe that all five offices do function today and should function today, and how they should honor one another. If you're going to take notes, I want you to write this down, number one, because this is critical to understand. The fivefold offices mentioned in Ephesians chapter 4, verse number 11, that of apostle, prophet, evangelist, pastor, and teacher. You need to know this right off the bat. This is not a hierarchy. This is not a ranking system. An apostle is not more important than a teacher. A prophet is not more important than a pastor. An evangelist is not more important than an apostle. This is not a hierarchy. These are to function in unity. Why? Because verse 12 makes it crystal, crystal clear. It is to equip the saints to do the work of the ministry to build up the body of Christ. That's why these five offices exist. And so when we talk about divinely designed and what these giftings are, there's so much confusion within the church that it divides us. And my goal today is to give you some crystal clear clarity that it wouldn't be confusing to you and you could decide for yourself. Oh, I do hold to that, or I reject that. Oh, I can see what Pastor Chad is saying. Or you know what? I don't fully agree, and that's okay. You won't hurt my feelings. You know what I tell my girls when they get upset? I say, look at my face. It's okay if you disagree with me. Look at my face. It don't bother me an inch. We can disagree, brothers and sisters. Amen?
7: Amen.
6: It's all right. I just want to show you how I approach the scriptures and how I think in these matters, and you decide for yourself with the help of the Holy Spirit what you think and where you land. All right. Number one, let's begin with that of the apostle. What is an apostle? Well, when you and I think of the term apostle, if you are like me, you may not be, but when I think of an apostle, I think of only the foundational 12 that Jesus commissioned. I think of Jesus taking a handful of disciples, commissioning them, sending them forth, and they became apostles, and that's all there is to it. For many years, I thought that apostleship died off with the original apostles. Now, remember, the original apostles that Jesus named, their names are written in the foundations of heaven. Revelation teaches that. They were foundational apostles. But did it die off with them? Well, let's understand clearly what the term means. If you want to take notes, note this. The term apostle in the Greek literally means one sent out, one commissioned. That's what it means, okay? The term was not unique to Jesus. The term and the concept originated 400 years before Christ came to the earth. It originated in ancient Greece. And what the ancient Greeks would do is they would create this group and commission someone to lead it. And on ships, they would send them out to conquer other lands. They would go out. They would sail the seas. They would find new territory, new lands, and they would establish a colony. And out of that colony, they began to expand Greek culture 400 years before Jesus came to Bethlehem. So when Jesus comes on the scene, and he, with the concept of sending out, commissioning the apostles, he sends them out after the Holy Spirit comes upon them. Now, the thinking, the reason so many of our brothers and sisters believe that there are not apostles today is because there are several scriptures that talk about how apostles were eyewitnesses of Jesus Christ. Even Paul, when he validated his apostleship, Paul validates that he saw Christ physically on the road to Damascus, and that validated his apostleship. So the question is, did someone indeed have to be an eyewitness to Jesus to be an apostle? Many of our brothers and sisters would say absolutely, unequivocally, yes, that's what the Bible teaches. I would disagree. In the same way that last week I showed you 1 Corinthians 13, where many brothers and sisters say, when that which is perfect has come, then that which is in part, the giftings, will be done away. Well, how do you interpret that which is perfect? If your interpretation is it's the full, the entirety, the entire counsel of Scripture, then yes, I could see what you're saying, but I don't stop short at that, because even with the entirety of Scripture, we still know in part. We still see through a glass dimly. I believe that which is perfect is the coming of Christ. That's when the giftings are no longer going to be needed. In the same way of thinking, when the Scripture talks about an apostle being an eyewitness of Jesus, yes, that was part of the foundation of it, but it's not the entirety of it. I don't stop short at that. And let me show you why biblically. Are you in the mood to learn?
7: Come on.
6: Some of you are thinking about DoorDashing yourself something right now. You're like, I'm not tracking. Now follow me. If you want to take notes, I want you to write down this key word, okay? This is when I am challenged to interpret Scripture, when I'm challenged to say, well, you know, some people in the church see it this way, others see it that way. What do I believe? Where do I stand? Let me tell you one thing I look for, and I want you to write it down. Consistency in the Scriptures. I don't believe something because one or two verses say it. Do you know how the best way to interpret the Bible is? With the Bible. You interpret the Bible with the light of other Scriptures. Not commentaries or men's opinion or what your pastor thinks or the church you grew up in or, oh, goodness gracious, how you feel. That's not how you interpret Scripture. You interpret Scripture in light of other Scriptures. So what I do is I look for consistency. So if my thinking is only an apostle is someone who saw the Lord Jesus Christ, well, let me challenge you with this. Did you know that Titus in the New Testament was named an apostle? He never saw the Lord. Did you know that Barnabas is named an apostle? Did you know that Timothy was named an apostle? Did you know that Silas was named an apostle? These brothers did not see the Lord. Did you know there were two brothers in the book of Acts who were named apostles who doesn't tell us their actual name? What's the point? If you look at the consistency of Scripture, you see the office of apostle functioning throughout the rest of the Bible after people were not eyewitnesses of Jesus. So what is the office of apostle? Let's understand it very clearly. It means one that is sent out, one that is commissioned. Here's what it means, church. It means to break new ground. It means to pioneer new work. It means to bring the kingdom of God into the culture of the earth. That's what that office does. Now, I gave you a negative example of someone that I personally know of that. Now, let me give you a beautiful and a positive example. Many of you will know my dear brother, my dear friend, Jeff Oakes. Jeff Oakes was the founding pastor of Hosanna Fellowship in Johnson City more than 30 years ago. He faithfully pastored it for more than 25 years, and he was a local pastor, and he was a shepherd, and he was a mighty good one. Now, Jeff has turned that church over, no longer the senior pastor. It's got a wonderful pastor. The church is thriving, in my opinion. And Jeff and his wife moved to Scotland for a while and established a new work. Now that Jeff has that work established in Scotland, it's part of the River Church Network, he named a senior pastor, a young man and his wife who's doing a beautiful job in Scotland, who's growing the church. And now Jeff, what's Jeff functioning in? An apostolic office, an overseer. Someone who is establishing new works, somebody that's pioneering, someone who is giving that oversight. You see, that's not weird, that's not odd, that's not bizarre, that's pioneering. What do you think missionaries are? See, in my earlier cessationist thinking, I would say, oh, they're doing the gift of evangelism. No, they're making disciples. A missionary is not going into a stadium preaching to thousands like Billy Graham did. They're establishing churches. They're establishing schools. They're making disciples. That's the work. That's an apostolic function. And it's happening today. Just many won't recognize it as that. So don't get tripped up by this. All that it is someone who is sent out, commissioned by God to pioneer, to break new ground, to bring the kingdom of God to today's culture. That's an apostolic office. Number two, that of a prophet. Now, this is a second one that many people get so tripped up on. And I get tripped up on it to a degree. Because in my mind's eye, when I think of a prophet, I think of an old man with long gray hair and a long gray beard carrying a staff. That's what I think of. And that's not true. Now again, we've seen this gifting abused. We've seen it misused. And therefore, often we reject it, but it ought not to be. Sometimes it's easy to scoff at it or reject it, but no, we need to understand what the scriptures say. Probably the most well-known prophet in the New Testament. Now, again, this is not Old Testament. This is New Testament. The church, the blood-bought church. Never forget this. The New Testament church is from the day of Pentecost in Acts chapter 2 until when?
7: the rapture of the church. That's why I believe the book of Acts has never closed. You and I live in it right now. Because the two bookends of the church era, of the church age, is from the day of Pentecost to the coming of Christ. Brothers, sisters, we are in the book of Acts. Amen? That's why I don't believe anything has died off. Because it's continued. That's why I'm a continuationist. All right. That of a prophet. What is the office of a prophet? Well, probably the most well-known. Now, let me define it. Remember, an apostle, an apostolic office is someone sent out to commission, to pioneer, to break ground, to bring kingdom to culture. That of a prophet is someone that has an ability to hear from the Lord and to deliver messages to God's people from the heart of God. It's not scripture, because that's already established, but what the message will do, what the word will do, will confirm scripture. Amen. That's what you're looking for in authenticity. That will guard from error. Probably the most well-known prophet of the New Testament was that of Agabus. Agabus in Acts chapter 11. Now again, we're talking New Testament church era. Agabus prophesied a global famine within the Roman Empire in Acts chapter 11. Agabus also prophesied in Acts 21 that if Paul went to Rome, he would be arrested. That was the case. I don't think that was in opposition. I think it was confirmation of what was coming. When Antioch, one of the most tremendous churches of all of history, was established, do you know how it was established? In Acts chapter 11, prophets came to the church to help establish it. In Acts chapter 13, when Paul and Barnabas are sent out on their missionary journeys, apostolic office. Do you know how they were sent out? Acts 13, verse 1, prophets and teachers were at Antioch, and a word was given that they were to be sent out. Brothers, sisters, this isn't bizarre. This isn't strange. This is scripture. Does it happen today? Yes. Let me show you something that I want you to look up for yourself. Oh, did anybody watch Betty Baxter last week? Yes. Was it good?
8: That was terrible.
7: The video?
8: No, what you did.
7: Oh, well, that was fun, but the video was great. I want you to look something else up, because this will stun you. Everyone remembers the assassination of Charlie Kirk last September. There was a prophecy given by a man named Bob Jones in the 1980s before Charlie was even born. And it's called the Golden Throat. Look it up. You will be staggered at the pinpoint accuracy. It's a prophetic word. This is not strange. President Trump, as you will all remember, they attempted his life in Butler, Pennsylvania on July the 13th. In March, now, listen, folks, you can't make this up. In March, there was an older man who functioned in this gift of prophet. Now, again, he wasn't weird. He wasn't bizarre. He was not strange. He was not eccentric. He was talking just as I'm talking to you right now. And the Lord showed him something in March. Had no timing, no date, nothing like that. This is just what he said. Listen to what he said. He said, I saw a bullet go past Trump's head. Listen, you all, you guys have eyesight. I don't. You saw it. He said it brought him to his knees. And when he stood up, he was a different man.
9: Come on.
7: What was that? It was a word given.

0: So here's another one. The car of your life. You're going to like this one.
1: Think of your life like a car, just for a moment, like a car, okay? The car of your life. To be a Christian means Christ is in your car. Those of you that have got him in the car, where is he? Do you drive your car to church, unlock the boot or the trunk, get Jesus out for a religious happy hour? And then you say, get back in there. And you're going, no, Jay John, he's not in the boot, in the trunk, he's in the car. Where? On the back seat, a bit of a passenger. No, he's in the front passenger seat. Ah, bit of a companion, but still a passenger. Is he in the driving seat of the car of your life? Now, everybody who thought, yes, he's in the driving seat of the car of my life, I have one more question for you. Are you a backseat driver? The car gets to an intersection. Jesus turns left. Where are you going? I'm going down the road of generosity. I don't want to be generous. You get to another intersection. Jesus turns right. Where are you going? I'm going down the road of forgiveness. I don't want to forgive him. Some of you tonight, you know Jesus is in the car of your life, but you need to reposition Jesus.
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3: Three times in 1 Corinthians 7, 17 to 24, Paul encourages the believers in Corinth to remain. This persistent call to remain is a word of caution. While not an absolute prohibition on change, it is a warning against needless and heedless change. 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We read about that here in 1 Corinthians 7, and it's echoed over in Philippians chapter 4, where the Christian can live any circumstance through the enabling strength of Jesus Christ.
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0: 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Do what it says. Great advice from James 1:22. So glad you're with us tonight. 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
7: Two lives, two legacies, two worldviews still at battle today. Marxist ideas are infiltrating the most unlikely places in America. Karl Marx and D.L. Moody, the contrast between these men could not be greater. Today, another interview about Marx and Moody, a book co-authored by Erwin Lutzer and Greg Quiggle. From the Moody Church in Chicago, this is Running to Win with Dr. Erwin Lutzer, whose clear teaching helps us make it across the finish line. Here now are Pastor Lutzer and co-author Greg Quiggle to give us more details on the stark differences between Karl Marx and D.L. Moody.
8: This is Pastor Lutzer. Thank you so much for joining us for a very special episode of Running to Win. I have an author with me here in the studio that I will introduce to you in just

0: just a moment. We have written a book together, and you might be surprised at the title. So just a word of explanation. About a year ago, I gave a lecture at the tomb of Karl Marx in London, trying to help people to understand his continuing impact, who he was, what the Communist Manifesto taught. But as I was preparing the lecture, I realized that he was actually a contemporary of D.L. Moody for 46 years. And as I mentioned in the last program, we have no evidence that Marx ever attended a meeting by D.L. Moody in England. Of course, Moody was preaching to large crowds every single night. Engels, who helped write the Communist Manifesto, did attend, and what he said about it is fascinating. I referred to it very briefly last time. The title of the book is Marx and Moody, Two Contemporaries, Two Gospels, Two Tombstones, and One Choice. You may say, well, why do you include tombstones in the title? Well, actually, at the end of the book, I write a chapter as we go to the tomb of Karl Marx, as we go to the tomb of Moody, and we talk about their legacies. And one of the emphases we have in the book is this: we all want to ask ourselves, how will we be remembered? And what this book does is it showcases two different approaches to the world, a contrast, actually, between Moody, who preached the gospel of Jesus Christ, but also was very involved in social issues, and Karl Marx, who had his own atheistic explanation as to what was wrong, and the explanation that he gave ended up being terrifying. Now, before I introduce our guest, I do want to remind you that the Communist Manifesto, which I discuss in detail in the book, is actually one that has some terrifying statements. Let me give you the very last. You know, there are many people who read the last comment in the Communist Manifesto, and they skip the comment that comes just before it. I'm going to read it for you. The communists disdain to conceal their views. They openly declare that their ends can only be attained by the forcible overthrow of all existing social conditions. Let the ruling class tremble at the communist revolution. And then, in another quotation, Karl Marx says that he does not apologize for the violence. He indicates that there is going to be a great deal of violence. Now, this is something that's important for us to understand. I hope I have time to talk about how Marxism came to America without violence, but that's another story. Greg, I'm so glad to have you here and to be a co-author with you in this book, Marx and Moody. What is it that motivates you about D.L. Moody?
1: Well, I think Mr. Moody has been misunderstood and misrepresented. And I think Mr. Moody has a lot to say to us today. One of the things that Mr. Moody teaches us is the importance of never separating evangelism and working to address the needs of the poor. Moody certainly prioritizes them, as I believe the Bible does. Jesus prioritized them, but he never says we should do one and disregard the other. And his life and work is a beautiful illustration of a biblical model of how to do both gospel preaching and evangelism, and at the same time, practically addressing the needs of the poor.
0: You know, the person, by the way, that you hear speaking is Greg Quiggle, who used to teach at Moody Bible Institute. He wrote, of course, the section on D.L. Moody in the book, and I wrote the section on Karl Marx. And in a few moments, we're going to be giving you some contact info as to how this book can be yours. But Greg, isn't it interesting? People may not realize how famous Moody was. He interacted with three presidents.
1: Indeed. As a young man, he started a Sunday school in Chicago, and President-elect Abraham Lincoln stopped in the Sunday school in Chicago. It had become so famous that Lincoln said, I've got to see this for myself. There were over 1,000 street kids that were attending his Sunday school. So Lincoln came by. Later on, President U.S. Grant and his cabinet attended one of Moody's revival meetings in 1876, and then we don't have an exact date, and he wasn't president yet. But Woodrow Wilson was one time getting a haircut, of all things, and Mr. Moody came in to get a haircut, sat right beside Wilson, and Wilson talked about listening to Moody talk to his barber and the other people, and he said it was like being in a church service. The way that Moody spoke to these men about their souls, the way he had regard for them as people, his interest in these other men in the room, he said it was an extraordinary thing to see how Moody interacted with human beings.
0: You know, of course, there's so much that we could talk about, but I can't help but go back to the Sunday school, because that actually was the beginning of Moody Church, wasn't it?
1: Yes, it was. And it says something about Mr. Moody. You know, we mentioned in the last program he grew up poor. He was also poorly educated. He only had 5 years of formal education. Moody had a burden for poor kids. One time he came back from a meeting and they said, "How did it go?" And he said, "We had 2.5 converts." And he said, "Oh, 2 adults and a kid?" He said, "No, 2 kids and an adult. The kids have their entire life to give to the Lord." So he concentrated on kids, especially poor kids. And so he had this burden for poor urban kids.
0: And he tried to take them to church, and they didn't want these kids because they were too rowdy.
1: Yes.
0: So Moody says, "I'm beginning my own Sunday school," but he's also beginning his own church. And that, of course, is dear to my heart, having been the senior pastor at the Moody Church for 36 years. And yes, of course, we don't have time to discuss it, but after that came the Moody Bible Institute.
1: Indeed.
0: And I love the fact that Moody was such a humble man that he refused to take any credit for the fact that he was famous. I mean, he was front page news in England, especially when he had his tour through the British Isles.
1: Yes.
0: And so forth. And so Moody's impact is ongoing, but so is the impact of Karl Marx. I want to say a word about him, since the title of the book is Marx and Moody. And of course, at the end of this broadcast, I'll be giving you some contact info as to how this book can be yours. I want to discuss very briefly, how did Marxism come to the United States? That, of course, should interest us. As a matter of fact, you know, you parents, you know what it's like to send a child to college nowadays, and they come back and they are thinking differently than you are. Yeah, they sure are. Maybe it's based on some of the things that Karl Marx says about truth in the Communist Manifesto. I don't have time to go into it, but that, of course, becomes very, very important, how you understand history and so forth. But this is the point I want to make. There was in Italy a communist during the Mussolini era, and he was wondering how communism could come to America. He looked at what happened in Russia, and he knew that that was not a great advertisement for communism. So he said that in America, communism was going to have to come. As a matter of fact, an exact quote is, "Marxism is exactly the philosophy that must kill Christianity." He saw 3 roadblocks to Marxism. He saw, first of all, Christianity, the family, and capitalism. Now, actually, Gramsci was sitting in prison. Why would a man like Mussolini want him in prison? People have to understand there is a distinction between fascism and communism. Fascism is very nationalistic. That's why Hitler and Mussolini were friends. Communism pays no attention, really, to those kinds of distinctions. It has to do with class warfare, okay? So that's where we are at. Now, Gramsci writes a paper on how it can come to the United States. And this is so relevant, I couldn't believe it. He says that Christianity can be used to bring in communism because the language of the New Testament, some of the sayings of Jesus, can be turned into political language. I can't read the entire paragraph for lack of time, but let me come to the very, very end. I mean, statements like Jesus said, blessed are the poor, they can be used to promote communism. Now, this is what he says. It is a question of translating the religious language into historical political language, of showing how the same aspirations that Christianity places in the beyond can be realized here on earth through the collective action of men. I hope you don't miss it. What he is saying is, turn the language of the heaven above to a heaven below and use Christianity to promote the Marxist ideas. Fascinating. And of course, we don't have time to go into it here, but that's exactly what some churches have done as they've sunk into liberalism. They have seen that relationship. You know, in the book, I have an entire chapter on democratic socialism, and there I show why it is so attractive. I also discuss issues like this. In the Communist Manifesto, did Marx distinguish between communism and socialism? I answer that question. Also, did Marx believe in democracy? Fascinating. Yes, after a fashion. For a gift of any amount, we're making this book available for you. It's entitled Marx and Moody, Two Contemporaries, Two Gospels, Two Tombstones, and One Choice. Thank you so much for joining hands with us, because we have a goal in mind, and that is to please the Lord, to live for Him all the way to the finish line.
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3: 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Greg Lundstedt will be equipping the saints. 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
4: 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Pastor Canning's also serves as founder of Power Walk Ministries. To address the hate in speech and the violence we see all too often these days, Pastor Canning's brings us this series called Character Builders to challenge us to consider that hate is not of God. Through Scripture, he urges us to deal with any anger that has taken root in our lives in his message, Overcoming Hate.
5: It is easy to hate when you have a reason to. You know, if a person has a spouse that goes out and commit adultery, it's been secretly taking place while they've been living with that spouse. There could be a lot of anger, a lot of bitterness that comes out of that. And there's a reason to hate. When there's been racism for years, and many times the church has not spoken up enough, hasn't said enough, and so it's just proliferated. And so now people feel that they should be angry, and they have a right to be angry, and they have a right to hate. And none of these things, even though they are ugly, are difficult to deal with emotionally, should lead us to hate. Hate is not of God. Hate is of Satan. And the Bible describes for us how important it is to not let that anger move to hate, because hate is destructive. It's first destructive to the person who hates because of what it does in their relationship with God. And when that happens, the power of God that needs to operate in that person's life for productive results in their lives is now hampered. So let's examine today, why is that the case? Let's walk our way through. In a time when people had a reason to be upset, there was so much false doctrine trying to penetrate the church that it was easy for people to become resistant towards it, especially John, who is known to be the son of thunder. How do we function, and why is it important for us to love? Is it just because it's a nice Christian thing to do? Just because it pleases the Lord? Why is love one of the fruit of the Spirit? Well, John tells us here in 1 John chapter 2, verse 9, and I want us to work our way through this so that we grow in this process, or the anger we feel will alienate us from God. When we need God most to overcome the pain, how do we live in the midst of this and display something that takes work and energy and determination and focus? Well, he tells us in 1 John, he says in verse 9, he says, "He that saith he is in the light and hateth his brother is in darkness. He that loveth his brother abideth in the light, and there is no occasion of stumbling in him." Powerful sentence here. He says, "But he that hateth his brother is in darkness and walketh in darkness and knoweth not whether he goeth, because that darkness has blinded his eyes." Sometimes it's not anger towards people or situations. Sometimes it's feeling a sense of anger towards God. How do we deal with that inner pain? Because he's saying to not deal with it is to choose to live in darkness and to choose to stumble all over ourselves, to make bad decisions from that point forward. What is he saying about when you compare what he's saying about light and darkness? What is this light? Okay, the word light here literally is a light. That's why Jesus is the light. Now, when the new heavens and the new earth comes, he is the light. There's no sun, there's no moon, because he just keeps shining. So when we come to verse 5 of chapter 1, he explains to us what is the light. In verse 5, he says, "And this is the message which we have heard of him, and declare unto you that God is light, and in him there is no darkness." God, by his very nature, is light. What is this light? Yes, it's something that doesn't stop shining, but it also means in the Bible, righteousness. Light is when something makes more sense based on God's word. Light is when the Holy Spirit brings to light God's word so that we now understand what the word of God means, so it's illuminated. Light in the Bible also is referred to in James chapter 1 verse 17 as the father of lights, meaning the revelation of God's word becomes clearer and more explicit when we continue to walk in his word. So he's saying here, you see this in verse 6, he says, "For if we say that we have fellowship with him and walk in darkness," violating the word of God, don't care to do what the word of God says because we are angry. We have a reason to be angry. We're feeling hate on the inside, this bitterness, this resentment, even coming to the point of malice against someone. And we're feeling it, and we feel it's justified because of what has happened for centuries, what has happened in the marriage, what has happened when a loved one, you couldn't even say goodbye to them because the virus took father and mother at the same time. There's a whole lot of things that can't happen. Now you're left here with the pain of losing two people all at one time, and you're now frustrated with God. When we come to those things in our lives and we choose to walk in it, we choose to let it control how we operate, how we think, how we function, how we are going to live towards that person or towards that situation. He says it leads us into darkness when we don't choose to walk. Make it a lifestyle pattern. Make it a habit to where we are living in this path that leads to obeying God's word, leads to submitting to his will, leads to coming under the authority of Scripture. He says, "I'm choosing to make a decision to understand how God wants me to operate in a situation." Let me give you an example. Joseph's brothers are before him. They did him wrong. It's your own brothers. Okay, he didn't decide for his father to love him and make him a varied colored cloak. Joseph is coming because his dad sends him to them. His brothers, they chose to put him in a dry well and leave him there to die. That's an ugly way to die. Dehydration, bugs all over you. They literally said, later on in Genesis, we heard him screaming for help and we didn't do anything. They heard him, begged them to not let this happen, and they still did it. So could you imagine hearing your own brother screaming and hollering and begging you to not let him this happen, and you still turn your back and walk away knowing what you're doing? That's the kind of hatred they had towards him. Joseph now have these brothers come in front of him. Joseph is powerful now. He could just say, kill him, and they're dead. There's no court hearing. Joseph says he's just in the power of Pharaoh, kill him, and they're dead. This stuff was so painful to him that when he sees his younger brother, he has to run out the room, go into another room, cry, and then he has to wash himself up to come back in to look right. That's how much pain this caused him. So you're not talking about a situation where Joseph loved the Lord so much, everything worked out just fine, and he just felt the Spirit of God working in him, and he felt so happy that he came and hugged his brothers. That's not what you're seeing. You're seeing pain, pain, pain. Well, what Joseph says in chapter 45 of Genesis, he says, what you meant for evil, God meant for good. Don't forget, whatever somebody intends to do for evil, the Bible says God can work it for good for those who love him, for those who keep his word. Joseph kept God's word. That's what God is talking about here. When that hate come, make a choice to walk in the light. When we make a choice to walk in the light, he says, we make a choice for God to rescue us, for God to redeem us. So the anger that has led to now hate that we feel does not consume us. Rather, it empowers us to become stronger in the faith, more committed to the principles of God, and depending more on God to rescue us, because those emotions ain't going away like we saw in the case of Joseph. He cried, he cried, he cried, he cried. It didn't go away. So that's why forgiveness is not the pain is gone forgiveness. Forgiveness is literally working past the pain. Jesus is on the cross. In his obedience to God, he is in pain. But because of his obedience to God, he says, Father, forgive them, for they know not what they do. And he looks at the thief and says, I will see you in paradise. That's making a choice to walk in the light. And when we walk in the light, as he is in the light, it leads to what we want ultimately, fellowship with one another. Look at this in verse 5. He says, this then is the message which we have heard of him and declare to you, that God is light, and in him there is no darkness at all. If we say we have fellowship with him and walk in darkness, we lie and do not the truth. Why is he saying it's not the truth? Because the truth here in what he is talking about, and we'll pick this up more tomorrow as we continue to discuss overcoming hate and anger, so that we end up letting those things become a great benefit to experiencing God. He says truth here. Why does he pick up truth? He's going to tell us in chapter 2, in verse 4, he says, he that saith, I know him, and keepeth not his commandments, is a liar, and the truth is not in him. Keepeth not his commandments. What did David say? I hide thy word in my heart, that I may not sin against thee. In other words, I would choose to preserve in God's word than to run with my anger and my hate. I choose to preserve in it. I choose to jump up into God's word. That's why it's a walk. I decide to rest in what God's word is saying. And notice he's saying truth now. He's not saying word. Word is when somebody tells you your car gets 44 miles to the gallon. Truth is when you drive it and you realize that it is true. And the reality of the word now becomes truth. So he's saying when a person walks in how the word of God works itself out in day-to-day situation. That's why it's walk and it's truth. Because they're working out the word of God in real life situations every single day. When they walk in this truth, he says, the person has come to experience God. How do they come to experience God? Because as a result of them walking in this truth, the Holy Spirit guides them into truth. The Holy Spirit convicts them when they're wrong. The Holy Spirit illuminates the word of God. The Holy Spirit is the one who empowers them. He was in us is greater than he was in the world. So the more a person walks in how the word of God works out in day-to-day living, that person experiences the work of the Holy Spirit. And as the person experiences the work of the Holy Spirit, guess who they come to know? God. They come to experience him intimately, powerfully. And that helps to deal with the pain of hate, the pain of resentment, the pain of anger that can overcome their life and overwhelm their life so that they end up walking in darkness rather than in the light. We'll pick this up again tomorrow as we continue this process. So no matter if it's relationships, no matter if it's what's taking place in our communities today, no matter if it's sometimes just dealing with a frustration towards God, we could overcome in the power of God the hatred, the anger that we may feel. Stay focused.
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5: 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So I pray you will become our partner and be active in what God is doing in Power Walk Ministries.
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3: 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Right now, a short message from Pastor John Monroe.
7: Suffering today, experiencing that life is a veil of tears, tasting of the bitterness of life. I say to you, brother, sister, don't despair. Don't give up hope. Don't go down that dark hole. Trust the Lord. Trust him. A God who turns emptiness into fullness, sadness into joy, death into life. And in incredible ways, his sovereign purposes are being worked out in your life. Sometimes you see it, often you don't. But trust him. He's your father. He loves you. Why are you doubting? Why are you afraid? Why are you worrying about everything? Trust your heavenly Father. Trust him with all of your heart because he knows best. And I find this truth of the sovereign purposes of God. I can rest in that. That is solid ground. That's not shifting sand. But my God who saved me in his grace is with me, and therefore I am to trust him, yes, in the darkness, yes, in the tears, because he knows best.
3: 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We'd love to hear from you how The Well is impacting your life. We heard from Jimmy. He says, I enjoy The Well so much. 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
8: Some people say, hey, if I do just enough good, that outweighs the bad, or there'll be certain churches and things that do all sorts of rituals or whatever it might be to be clean or to be right before God. 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
8: The writer of Proverbs says in Proverbs 30, verse 12, "There is a kind who is pure in his own eyes, yet is not washed from his filthiness." The reality is, the wages of sin is death, and we are unclean in a sense. We are impure. We have sin. We've been sin-stained. We inherited that through Adam. All have sinned and fallen short of the glory of God. And yet, we make up all kinds of different ways to try and clean ourselves up. Some people say, hey, if I do just enough good, that outweighs the bad. Or there'll be certain churches and things that do all sorts of rituals or whatever it might be to be clean or to be right before God. But the reality is, it doesn't matter what we think. It matters what God says. And so with that in mind, we're going to see how today to obtain a cleansed conscience. You might be able to go through rituals where externally you think you're clean in a sense, but your heart isn't cleansed. It isn't pure. We're going to see how that can happen. Let's turn our Bibles to Hebrews chapter 9. Hebrews chapter 9. Now, the writer, inspired by the Spirit, is writing to a group of Hebrews who name the name of Christ. They're Jewish believers, and they are suffering for their faith. We see later on in chapter 10, they're in need of endurance. They've suffered. And yet within that group, there are those of a said faith who are about to turn away from the Lord because they haven't come to Him fully yet. They're identifying, but they're not saved yet, and they're about to turn back to Judaism. And also, there's the pressure for believers to add things in to relieve the difficulties of that time. And so the author is writing this to prove that Jesus Christ is superior and His new covenant is superior to the old covenant, which is a type and shadow of what was to come. This word of exhortation has a Christ focus throughout. And the author's main point was revealed in chapter 1, where he said that God spoke in many ways, in many portions to the fathers, but now He has spoken through His Son. And that we need to, chapter 12, 25, listen to Him. We need to listen to Jesus. And then in chapters 1 and 2, we see the author begins to prove that Jesus is superior to the angels, those messengers of the old covenant. When I say that, I'm speaking of the covenant that was made between God and the Israelites at Sinai. We'll talk a little more about that. The angels were the messengers of that old covenant, and the Jews would exalt them, but here we see that Jesus is superior. He's superior in that, first of all, He is God. Thy throne, O God, and thy righteous scepter, He's God. And secondly, He also is a unique Son in that He took on human flesh and by God's grace bore our sins in His body. He died for us as a substitute. He is a superior sacrifice. Then in chapter 3, we see Jesus is superior to Moses, that leader or apostle of the old covenant, in that Jesus is the faithful builder, but Moses was part of the house. Jesus is a faithful son. Moses was a servant. Therefore, consider Jesus. Look intensely at Him. And then we saw a warning, and we've seen a few warnings throughout for those who merely profess. If you hear His voice, don't harden your hearts. Don't be like the Israelites who heard the truth, but yet hardened their hearts and didn't believe in the seed of Abraham to come, which would be Jesus Christ, who would die for their sins. They didn't believe. Because if you do harden your heart and you don't enter His rest, God's word will judge you. It's living and active, sharper than a two-edged sword, piercing the division of soul and spirit, joints and marrow. But if you have trusted in Him, there was an encouragement. for those of us who know him, that we can boldly come before his throne and find grace and receive mercy in time of need. In time of need, we can confidently do so. Then the author got to chapter 5 and we saw there was a problem. He began to explain about Jesus Christ's high priesthood, that it was far superior to the Levitical priesthood and the high priesthood in that Jesus was from a different line, the line of Melchizedek. But then he said, hey, I can't continue because you're dull of hearing. Your only desire are the baby things. You need to grow up. And we saw that if someone doesn't want to grow up, that maybe there's something drastically wrong. If you've identified with Christ, you've seen the truth of his word impacting on people's lives, you've seen the Spirit's work, and you turn away from that, there's no way to be saved. Christ is the only salvation. Serious warning. But then we saw there was encouragement for us, for those who believe. And within that, those who believe are to pursue our hope in Christ. Pursue it. Focus on it, that hope we have. Grasp onto it. Christ is the anchor of our souls. And then we saw in chapter 7, using the example of Melchizedek, that Jesus is superior because he is both a king and priest. He's superior. He's superior. And his once-for-all sacrifice was vastly superior to those shadows that were being done all the time. And we saw that the Levitical priesthood could never bring perfection. It couldn't bring salvation. It couldn't. But Jesus Christ is the one who brings about salvation. And then having established Jesus' superior priesthood as our great high priest, and having died for our sins and risen from the dead, chapter 8, we saw last time we were together that Jesus now mediates a better covenant. That first covenant at Sinai between Israel and God was a covenant in which they agreed to obey, and they didn't obey. And God knew that that would happen. He was using it to show them their sin and point to the sacrifices that would point to Jesus, who would ultimately be the Lamb of God who takes away the sin of the world. And within that, we see that Jesus mediates a better covenant, a new covenant, an agreement between God and man where through the blood of Jesus Christ, he brought about salvation. He would put his law on the hearts of those who would believe in his son Jesus. They would be his people and he would be their God. And they would have forgiveness of sins. And ultimately, all Israel would be saved. We saw that promise in there. Jesus mediates a better covenant. A better covenant. And so today, he expands now on that in chapter 9. We're going to see in the context of that better covenant that the old covenant couldn't bring a cleansed heart. It couldn't cleanse you from your sins. It couldn't clean your conscience. It couldn't relieve the guilt. That only Jesus can do so. Turn again to Hebrews chapter 9, verse 1. Now, even the first covenant had regulations of divine worship and earthly sanctuary. For there was a tabernacle prepared, the outer one, in which were the lampstand and the table and the sacred bread. This is called the holy place. And behind the second veil, there was a tabernacle, which is called the Holy of Holies, having a golden altar of incense and the Ark of the Covenant covered on all sides with gold, in which was a golden jar holding the manna and Aaron's rod, which budded, and the tables of the covenant. And above it were the cherubim of glory overshadowing the mercy seat. But of these things we cannot now speak in detail. Verse 6. Now when these things have been thus prepared, the priests are continually entering the outer tabernacle performing divine worship. But into the second only the high priest enters once a year, not without taking blood, which he offers for himself and for the sins of the people committed in ignorance. Verse 8, the Holy Spirit is signifying this, that the way into the holy place has not yet been disclosed while the outer tabernacle is still standing, which is a symbol for this present time. Accordingly, both gifts and sacrifices are offered, which cannot make the worshiper perfect in conscience, since they relate only to food and drink and various washings and regulations for the body imposed until a time of reformation. But when Christ, appeared as the high priest of good things to come. He entered through the greater, more perfect tabernacle, not made with hands, that is to say, not of this creation, and not through the blood of goats and calves, but through his own blood he entered the holy place once for all, having obtained eternal redemption. For if the blood of goats and bulls and the ashes of heifer sprinkling those who have been defiled sanctify the cleansing of the flesh, how much more will the blood of Christ, who through the eternal Spirit offered himself without blemish to God, cleanse your conscience from dead works to serve the living God? The reality is, we're going to see today that the old system was a shadow, and that it was a shadow that had all kinds of regulations and rules, and it was a shadow of heavenly realities. It was to show them the reality of God being holy and separate, and that there needed to be a way to come into his presence to be cleansed. And that way, as we see, is fulfilled in the person of Jesus Christ. But yet, having been fulfilled in Jesus, these people wanted to go back to the shadows and back to the rituals and all those things to make them feel better, to feel cleansed, whatever it might be. So he is making the case that the old covenant is obsolete, as he shared in the last chapter. He's making the case that it is only through Jesus Christ that one can have a cleansed heart. Now, there's a lot of stuff here from the old covenant, and we don't need to understand everything, but I think the main point will be clear. So then, first of all, how can we have a cleansed conscience? Well, for those who are tempted to do rituals and tempted to follow the old covenant or Judaism, whatever it might be, we need to recognize that those things are just a shadow and there are limitations, that they don't bring cleansing. Remember back in chapter 8, just back a little bit, verse 13, when he said a new covenant, he has made the first obsolete. But whatever is becoming obsolete is growing old and ready to disappear. He's made the first obsolete. Now, in verse 1 in our chapter, he's going to give a brief summary of the earthly shadow. Now, even the first covenant had regulations of divine worship and the earthly sanctuary. Now, as I mentioned before, a covenant is an agreement. That's basically what that word means. And God has made different covenants and agreements. We see back after the flood, God made an agreement without even Noah's approval or not. He made an agreement that he would never flood the world like he did at that point. And then with Abraham, he made a covenant with Abraham, a covenant of faith, that in the context of faith, that he would bring forth through his seed blessing in which all the nations would be blessed, and that Abraham would be a multitude of nations, and that the people would be as the sand of the seashore. He made a covenant agreement. And then we see at Sinai, God made an agreement with the Israelites. It was an agreement that they were to obey the law. If they did, they'd be blessed. If they didn't, they'd be cursed. And they said, yes, we will do it. And they sprinkled the blood and said, hey, we're going to do it. But they failed. And the Lord God knew that all along. And he had a new covenant that this would point to. That's what we're going to see today. But this first covenant had regulations of divine worship. That's what we see in Exodus and Leviticus and those places. And the place, the actual temple, the place of divine worship. And we're going to see there was an earthly sanctuary on earth, and there was order, and there was the way they went about their worship as revealed in the Word. Verse 2, 4, there was a tabernacle prepared. He's talking about this one, the outer one, and where the lampstand and the table and the sacred bread, this is called the holy place. And behind the second veil, there was a tabernacle, which is called the Holy of Holies. Now, the term tabernacle in Greek just means tent in a basic sense. In Hebrew, it spoke of a dwelling place. A dwelling place. So we have this first tabernacle. We're speaking of the temple, right? The first tabernacle within that, the outer one called the holy place, and there was the lampstand, the table, sacred bread. These are things that were used in divine worship. Okay? And then behind the second veil, there was a tabernacle, which is called the Holy of Holies. This is the portion where the high priest would only come in once a year. And that had the golden altar of incense, the Ark of the Covenant with gold on all the sides, and which had the golden jar of manna, Remember, the Lord God fed them with manna when they were complaining, so that they would know that man does not live by bread alone, but by every word that proceeds from the mouth of God, Deuteronomy 8. And it had Aaron's rod in there, which had budded. You might remember in Numbers 16, Korah's rebellion. They're basically saying to Moses, who made you boss? We're all holy. And there was a big showdown, in a sense, where the Lord revealed who is truly his, and many were perished that day. And then in chapter 17, because of the rebels, the Lord had Moses take one from each tribe, have a rod, and put the name on there. And whoever rod budded, that showed who the Lord was with. And that rod budded, which was Aaron's rod. And so that was in the Ark of the Covenant. And that pointed to, actually, he says here in Numbers 17, the Lord said to Moses, put back the rod before the testimony to be kept as a sign against the rebels. It was a sign that God was on the side of the good guys and not the rebels. It was a sign, okay? That you may put an end to their grumblings against me, he says. And so in this Ark of the Covenant, we had these things. And then we had the tables of the covenant, that's the law. And then there were cherubim, verse 5, of glory overshadowing the mercy seat. He's talking about it. Now, he could spend a lot of time explaining all the different details of the Old Covenant. And that was explained in detail in the Old Testament. But he doesn't here. He says in verse 5, the end, but of these things we cannot now speak in detail. Or literally, concerning which we are not now going to speak according to detail. He's saying, I'm not going to talk about it in detail. We're going to see it is not profitable to focus on the shadow anymore. It is not profitable. It was profitable in the beginning to explain the shadow fully, but then once it points to the reality, the shadow is no longer important. As we'll see, it is obsolete. So when people get into all the details of the Old Covenant, be careful. Watch out. It is not important. What is important is what it pointed to. The reality of what Jesus Christ would do. So he's not going to elaborate on it because he's moving towards the fulfillment here. He's pointing to it. So then verse 6. Now these things, he's talked about the sanctuary, the old covenant sanctuary, the earthly sanctuary. Now he's going to talk about the process of divine worship back in the old covenant. Now when these things have been thus prepared, speaking of the outer tabernacle, the priests are continually entering the outer tabernacle performing divine worship. In the old covenant, the priests went in and out, and they were doing their divine worship according to the law. They were doing what they were supposed to do, and it was all a picture of God's holiness and how you had to approach him his way. You had to approach God his way, not your way, okay? And so, verse 7, notice the contrast. Into the second, only that second tabernacle, which was there's a veil in the way. That's the veil that was torn, Matthew 27, when Jesus died for our sins. That veil symbolized the separation between the holy God and people. And there was only the high priest went in once a year, and he offered, as we see here, he said, put into the second, the high priest enters once a year, not without taking blood, which he offers for himself and for the sins of the people committed in ignorance. They would slaughter those animals, and he would take blood in there for this covering, in a sense. So the priests ministered in the outer tabernacle all year long, but once a year, on the Day of Atonement, the high priest would go into the Holy of Holies. And now notice, verse 8, we see the resulting limitations of the old covenant shadow. Why is it limited? Verse 8, the Holy Spirit is signifying this, that the way into the holy place has not yet been disclosed, while the outer tabernacle is still standing, which is a symbol for the present time. Accordingly, both gifts and sacrifices are offered, which cannot make the worshiper perfect in conscience, since they relate only to food and drink and various washings and regulations for the body imposed until a time of reformation. That's a lot of words. That's a big sense. I like run-ons. Bible has a lot of run-ons. We see that here. And if you see this here, we have this statement here concerning the limitations of the old covenant shadow. And we have this statement, the Holy Spirit is signifying. What's that mean? Well, the term signify means making clear, making plain. That's what it means. He is making known right now. Now, we need to remember at this point, too, that after Jesus died and rose from the dead, the veil was torn when he died, and people should have gone to Jesus, not to the temple system. That should have been done at that point. But the non-believing Jews kept doing the temple system, and they kept doing it up to 70 AD. And so it was still functioning at this time, okay? And these other people were tempted to go back to the shadow, okay? So he's talking about it while it is still functioning. But the Holy Spirit is revealing this, making known. And by the way, God makes known through his word by the Spirit of God. You know, we have in 2 Peter, know this first of all, that no prophecy of Scripture is of one's own interpretation. 2 Peter 1:20. But for no prophecy was ever made by an act of human will, but men moved by the Spirit spoke from God. 2 Timothy 3:16, all Scripture is God-breathed. It is all from God. The written word is all from him. So here, what is it then that the Holy Spirit is revealing, making known through the illustration of the Old Covenant Tabernacle and the regulations that we just read? What's he making known? He says here, middle of verse 8, that the way into the holy place has not yet been disclosed while the outer tabernacle is still standing, which is a symbol for the present time. And I go, I don't understand that. It's a complex sentence. And you could literally say it, the way into the holies, plural. ESV translates it holies. The way into the holies has not yet been disclosed. So here's where we run into difficulty as we read this in English. It appears to say that while the tabernacle stands, the true way has not been revealed. Well, that can't be, because the true way was revealed when Jesus died, rose from the dead, and the gospel went out after he rose from the dead. It had been revealed. We know that even before the temple was destroyed in 70 AD, the gospel was going forth, the true way. So what's he talking about here? Well, as I translated this literally from the Greek, I think this might be help us here. Here's a literal translation. The Holy Spirit is making known that the way into the holies has not yet been manifested while the first tabernacle has yet a standing. He's going to say here, basically, as long as the tabernacle has a standing in your heart and mind, you're not going to be able to see the way into the Holy of Holies. You're not going to see it. As long as it has a standing, that's that term, has a standing, which means hold credence. As long as it holds credence, and that's the problem, by the way, we hold things in our minds that are contrary to Jesus. And as long as we do so, we will never come to Jesus.
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0: Well, she did that until she met up with one of the newer members named George. She encountered him one afternoon and accused him of being an alcoholic. Not only told him, told, of course, several others of her friends that George was an alcoholic. The reason she said that is because she saw his pickup parked outside the one bar in their town. And she said to George, "Everybody knows what you're doing in there." She didn't realize that George was a man of few words, and he just stood there and stared at her. Never bothered to tell her that his pickup stopped running there. He had engine problems, and he was waiting for a part so he could get it fixed. He didn't deny, he didn't debate with her, he didn't say a word. But once he got the pickup fixed, he drove it over and parked it in front of her house and left it there overnight. You gotta love George.
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3: 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Christ does not call his disciples to leave their jobs, abandon their families, or retreat from society. For the most part, when Christ calls a man or a woman to follow him, he calls them to live as a Christian where they were when they answered the call to follow Christ.
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6: Welcome to The Word Unleashed with Tom Pennington. Tom is pastor teacher at Countryside Bible Church in Southlake, Texas. Do major differences exist between men and women? What does the Bible have to say about equality between the genders? Hello again, I'm Bill Wright, and today Tom has part 12 of his current series titled Trending Versus Truth. As we once again examine what the Bible has to say about gender and sexuality, Tom will continue to look at the way God has specifically designed the two genders. Tom will explore the roles of men and women, looking at how each has a specific function that together leads to human flourishing. But what is your specific role? And are you trusting how God has designed you? Or are you looking at how the world defines human flourishing? Let's join our teacher to find out more on The Word Unleashed.
5: Satan and the world system that he created constantly seek to undermine marriage and family as God designed it. I mean, it goes all the way back to the garden. You remember what he did with Eve in Genesis 3. What happens there? He says, no, I know God said that, but let me let you think about that a little differently. Let me challenge you to reconsider that. What Satan always does, folks, is he tempts us to substitute human reason for divine revelation. It happened in the garden, it's still happening today. Well, but I think,

0: Respectfully, let me say, who cares? Okay? This is Satan's temptation. Here are some current unbiblical ideas about roles that I think Satan and his system are spawning in our culture. See if you've been influenced by any of them. Refusing to acknowledge obvious physical and psychological differences between the sexes. That's just obvious, folks. And that's how God made us. It's not sexist to recognize those differences. We are different by divine design. Overtly criticizing and ridiculing the opposite sex. Boy, that is so popular today. If you find yourself in your mind or with your words ridiculing and criticizing the opposite sex, you are taking issue with God the Creator. Asserting the inherent superiority of your own sex. This is a universal temptation as well. But realize that is not thinking like God. God made us male and female. We are different by design. Appreciate those differences and realize that we are personally and spiritually equal before God. Assign different roles. Give up the whole championing your sex thing. Denying the distinct biblical roles that God has assigned. We'll talk about that in a moment. Identifying the primary purpose for the differences between male and female as sex. Listen, we live in a world where we are bombarded with the idea that the only reason men and women exist is for sexual gratification. Let me just say to you that God is not embarrassed about sex. He created it for the good of His creatures. It's a good gift, but it is not the ultimate purpose of marriage. What is the ultimate purpose of marriage? Genesis 2:18, it is not good for man to be alone. It's companionship and for help, for assisting one another in the issues of life. Mistaking the primary measure of your manhood or womanhood as the time you spend and the success you achieve in your career, there's a big one. It's a lie. Undermining the biblical priority God has given to the home. I wish I had time to develop this. You know, before the Industrial Revolution, men and women who were married worked together in their homes, on their family, and usually in the family business. But with the Industrial Revolution, all that changed. And what happened? Well, initially, the man left and went out and basically began to see his primary mission in life as what happened away from his home. Guys, that's unbiblical. That's not your primary mission in life. Your career exists as a way to support your primary mission, which is your family. Genesis chapter 18, verse 19, God says, I have chosen Abraham so that he may command his children and his household after him to keep the way of the Lord. It's not your wife's job. I mean, it is, but it's not primarily her job. It's primarily your job. Deuteronomy 6, men, teach your children to love God and to love His word. Ephesians 6, 4, fathers, bring your children up in the discipline and instruction of the Lord. Understand that you may have bought into a secular theory that came with the Industrial Revolution rather than God's way. Women often depreciate the priority of the home by now leaving themselves and looking for fulfillment elsewhere. I'm not saying it's unbiblical for a woman to work outside the home, but Titus 2 is clear that your heart, your priority needs to be your home and family. But our problem isn't just Satan and these worldviews he spins. Our flesh also tries to throw off God's design for men and women in marriage. Look at Genesis chapter 3. In Genesis 3 is part of the curse, the conflict between men and women and their roles begins. And it comes as part of the curse. Genesis 3:16, to the woman God said, I will greatly multiply your pain in childbirth, in pain you will bring forth children. Now notice the end of verse 16. Yet your desire will be for your husband, and he will rule over you. Now there's a lot of debate about exactly the ins and outs of what that means. But most agree that it's describing the beginning of marital conflict over roles. He will rule likely describes man's temptation to harsh, oppressive leadership in his home and marriage. Sadly, tragically common in marriages around the world. Not right, but common. Yet your desire will be for your husband, may very well describe the wife's temptation to be independent from her husband and even to lead and dominate him. Desmond Alexander writes this. He says, these words from the Lord indicate that there will be ongoing struggle between the woman and the man for leadership in the marriage relationship. Eve will have the sinful desire to oppose Adam and to assert leadership over him, reversing God's plan for Adam's leadership in marriage. But Adam will also abandon his God-given pre-fall role of leading, guarding, and caring for his wife, replacing this with his own sinful, distorted desire to rule over Eve. This is one of the most tragic results of Adam and Eve's rebellion against God, this ongoing, damaging conflict between husband and wife in marriage, driven by the sinful behavior of both in rebellion against their respective God-given roles and responsibilities. Number three, every Christian must reject all unbiblical definitions of manhood and womanhood and pursue God's revealed standard alone. What is God's revealed standard for men's and women's roles? Again, all I can do is give you an outline, a summary outline, but let me do that. First of all, God has established two common priorities for every man and woman. Doesn't matter whether you're a man or a woman, these are your priorities. Matthew 22, love the Lord your God with all your heart, soul, strength, and mind, and love your neighbor as yourself. Those are your two life priorities. Secondly, God has set one common goal for the character of every Christian man and woman. Again, doesn't matter whether you're male or female, here's his goal for your character: to be like Jesus Christ. Romans 8:29, those whom God foreknew, that is, those whom he chose beforehand to have a relationship with, he also predetermined their destiny. What's your predetermined destiny? To become conformed to the image of his son. So whether you're a man or a woman, God wants your character to be like Jesus Christ, your Lord. But thirdly, and here's where we get some difference and distinction, God has also established specific character qualities and priorities that are unique to both men and women. In other words, we share those things, those great priorities, loving God, loving others. We share the pursuit of our characters being like Jesus Christ. But when it comes to our individual sexes, male and female, there are specific character qualities and priorities that God intends for us to pursue. For men, well, turn to Titus chapter 2. You're familiar with this passage. Here Paul lays down for Titus the duties that he's to teach men and women in the church. Verse 2, Titus 2:2, older men are to be temperate, dignified, sensible, sound in faith, in love, in perseverance. Verse 6, likewise, urge the young men to be sensible. In all things show yourself to be an example of good deeds, with purity in doctrine, dignified, sound in speech, which is beyond reproach, so that the opponent will be put to shame, having nothing bad to say about us. Also, men, while not all men will be elders, 1 Timothy 3 lays down the qualifications for elders in the first 7 verses. Those ought to be qualities that every man, whether he ends up being an elder or not, because not everybody's gifted to be an elder, we all ought to be pursuing those qualities. So this is what men should be. There are other passages, of course, but these are a couple of primary ones. What about women? What are the specific character qualities and priorities, if you're a woman, you should be pursuing? Well, clearly there's Proverbs 31, right? The excellent woman, the noble, excellent woman is to be like that. 1 Timothy 2, verses 9 to 15, talk about some of the qualities that you ought to be demonstrating as a woman. Here in Titus chapter 2, look at verse 3. Older women likewise are to be reverent in their behavior, not malicious gossips, nor enslaved to much wine, teaching what is good, so that they may encourage the young women to love their husbands, to love their children, to be sensible, pure, workers at home, kind, being subject to their own husbands, so that the word of God will not be dishonored. And of course, 1 Peter 3, verses 1 to 6 also describes some other qualities that as a Christian woman you ought to be pursuing. So here's my question for you. men and women. In addition to pursuing Christ's likeness, how serious are you about pursuing and demonstrating those specific character qualities that God says in the Bible should describe you in your sex? Can I just challenge you to read these passages? Study these passages, meditate on these passages, because this is what God says you ought to be pursuing. We all ought to be in our individual situations. Number four, God designed most men and women to be married, but has specifically gifted some for singleness. You see this even in the creation account, right? In Genesis 2, verse 18, the Lord God said, "As a general rule, it is not good for the man to be alone. I'll make a helper suitable for him." By the way, this works both ways in the sense of companionship. We were made for relationship. We were made for companionship. A lot of single people who aren't gifted for singleness wonder why they're so lonely. Because God made marriage to give you that companionship. Genesis 2:24, "For this reason a man shall leave his father and his mother and be joined to his wife, and they shall become one flesh." God's design as a whole for mankind was marriage. Turn to 1 Corinthians chapter 7. 1 Corinthians chapter 7, Paul begins this chapter making the same point. Verse 1, Paul begins this section by answering some questions he had received in a letter from the Corinthians. He says, "Now concerning the things about which you wrote," and I think the next phrase should be in quotation marks. In other words, this is something they said and asked him about. "It is good for a man not to touch a woman." In other words, they're talking, that's a euphemism for sexual relationships, saying, you know, maybe in light of all of the issues that it brings and all the problems, maybe it's just good if there isn't a sexual relationship, even in marriage. And Paul goes on to say in verse 2 and following, absolutely not. No, God has given the sexual relationship in marriage in part, not total, but in part for our purity. And so therefore, verse 3, fulfill your duty to one another. Your body isn't your own, verse 4. Verse 5, stop depriving each other sexually unless you agree for a time so that you may devote yourselves to prayer and then come together again. And verse 6, he says, and I'm not saying you have to separate for a time for prayer. I'm saying, if you do, make sure it's only a short time. And then he says, having stressed marriage, in verse 7 he says, "Yet I wish that all men were even as I myself am." Paul was single. He says, "However," this is key, "each person," each man has his own gift from God, one in this matter and another in that. In other words, you are either gifted for marriage by God or you are gifted for singleness. That's a gift. And he goes on to talk about how singleness can be an advantage in verse 32. "I want you to be free from concern. One who is unmarried is concerned about the things of the Lord, how he may please the Lord. The one who is married is concerned about the things of the world, how he may please his wife. His interests are divided." He's not saying it's bad. He's saying, let me tell you an advantage that comes with singleness. If you're gifted for singleness, boy, you can devote yourself in even a fuller way to serving Christ. By the way, did you notice the purpose of singleness? If you're not married, I want you to listen to me. The purpose for singleness is not selfishness. It's not so you can do what you want without being tied to another person. That's ungodly thinking. The purpose for singleness is so you can commit yourself to serve the Lord more, to serve the kingdom. By the way, if you're single or you want to understand the gift of singleness better, read John Piper's foreword in the book Recovering Biblical Manhood and Womanhood by Piper and Grudem. Excellent summary of the importance of, the value of, even the benefit of singleness. Number five, as we think about God's standards, God designed that most married men and women will have children. Now, biblically and historically, it's clear that it's not always God's plan for all married couples to have children. And if that's true of you, if you're married and that's true of you, understand, you're not second class. That's not God's second best for you. That is God's absolute best for you as a couple. At the same time, understand that children were part of God's design for marriage. Genesis 1:28, God blessed them and God said to Adam and Eve, "Be fruitful and multiply and fill the earth." Chapter 4, verse 1, now The man Adam had relations with his wife Eve, and she conceived and gave birth. Malachi chapter 2, verses 14 and 15 not only teach that unbiblical divorce is sinful, but teach that it's God's plan for most marriages to have offspring and for believers to have godly offspring. And of course, we just saw it in Titus 2. The older women are to encourage the young women to love their husbands and what? To love their children. This is God's plan. Number 6. God designed men and women for unique roles. God designed men and women for unique roles. First of all, in marriage and family. It's interesting, in Genesis 1, verses 27 and 28, we read it a moment ago, God charged both Adam and Eve to work together to subdue the earth, to utilize its resources. But God assigned Adam the role of leading. And in chapter 2, it's clear that God created Eve specifically to be Adam's what? Helper. Ladies, don't be embarrassed by that. This is God's design. This is God's purpose. This pattern runs throughout Scripture. In fact, according to 1 Timothy chapter 2, verses 12 and 13, God created Adam first, not Eve, and he made Eve out of Adam in order to establish the principle of male leadership in the home and in the church. So let me be very clear with what the Scriptures teach when it comes to roles. First of all, men were made to lead in their marriages and homes by serving their wives and families in a gracious, sacrificial way, shepherding them toward the Lord. Ephesians 5:23, the husband is the head of the wife as Christ also is the head of the church. But guys, don't you for a moment think you have some sort of domineering, authoritative right. What's that leadership to look like? Ephesians 5 goes on to say, it's to look like Christ's loving, sacrificial leadership for his church. And anything less than that is a lie about Jesus Christ. Amen. Wives, what about you in the home? You were made, according to Scripture, to be helpers, life givers, and nurturers, submitting to your husband's leadership. Genesis 2:18, why did God make woman? The Lord God said, I will make him a helper suitable for him. A helper. In 1 Corinthians chapter 11, verses 11 and 12, it says that man has his birth through the woman. There, woman is described as the life giver in the sense that she carries and gives birth to each new life. And of course, multiple passages call for wives to submit to their husband's leadership. Ephesians 5:22, Colossians 3:18, 1 Peter 3. Ladies, please don't misunderstand, and men, don't misunderstand. Submission is not demeaning. It's not about value or equality. It's about role. Jesus Christ, our Lord, submitted to the Father. And understand that supporting, nurturing, helping doesn't make you as a woman less valuable or important. Think about it. What is the primary description of the Holy Spirit? The Holy Spirit is called by Christ the helper who would come, and the comforter. These are not demeaning roles. They are roles assigned by God. So we're not talking about personal value. We're not talking about personal importance or spiritual equality. All of those things are true, male or female. We're talking about assigned role. Frankly, there are women who can lead far better than their husbands, just like there are privates in some cases who can lead far better than their sergeants. We're talking about assigned roles. That's all we're talking about. What about in the church? Well, God has determined that men whom he has gifted and qualified are to lead in the church by serving as elders. This is clear at the end of 1 Timothy 2, where he says women are not to occupy this role in the church, and he gives the creative order as part of the reason for that. And then starting in chapter 3, he says it's to be men. He uses the Greek noun for male. He uses the masculine endings that make it clear we're talking about men, and he says that the elder must be the husband of one wife. That is, he must be a one-woman kind of man. So what about other men and women? Well, they are to use their spiritual gifts to serve in every other ministry, as we saw in Romans chapter 12, verses 3 through 8. So folks, that's a brief summary of what the Bible teaches about sex and gender and about men's and women's roles. If you want to study this issue more, and I hope you will, let me recommend these books to you. First of all, Gender Ideology by Sharon James. Great book. What Does the Bible Teach About Transgenderism by Owen Strand and Gavin Peacock. Men and Women, Equal Yet Different by Alexander Strock. And Recovering Biblical Manhood and Womanhood by John Piper and Wayne Grudem. If you struggle with this issue at all, or even if you don't, get those books, read them, acquaint yourself with what the Bible teaches. Now let me just say bluntly as we finish our time together, if your own ideas about sex and gender, our men's and women's roles, are different than what we have seen from the Scripture today, please understand your ideas did not come from God. They either came from Satan, from the world system he created, or from your own flesh. Because this is what the Scriptures teach. You need to decide who's going to be your authority on issues of sex and gender and men and women's roles. Is it going to be the culture? Is it going to be your own mind? Well, if you're a follower of Jesus Christ, it's going to be the Scripture, and it's going to be what we learn today. Let God be true and every man a liar. We live in a world where they don't know they're wet with Satan's lies. Don't let yourself be swept along. Let's pray together.
1: 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Tom will have part 13 for us next time, and we hope you'll join us then. Well, Tom, as we just heard, the roles for men and women and how they function is often a controversial topic. How should the church respond?
2: You know, Bill, I think we have to understand that these things are not really controversial. I know that some of the things I've said in today's program might be that way to many in our culture, but from a biblical perspective and even from the history of the church, what I've said is not controversial at all. And so it really comes down to us, both as male and female, to submit ourselves to God's Word, to the commands that Christ Himself has made, to the clear teaching of Scripture. And so my appeal to you would be, when it comes down to what the culture says and what God says, we need to commit ourselves to this reality. Let God be true and every man a liar. We have to believe God, our Creator, before we believe what every voice around us says. May God help us to be faithful to Him and to His Word.
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3: 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Bill Bumpus with you, and we've got some great Bible teaching on the way, but we love to tell stories here on The Well, and I hope these encourage you as we kind of go in between the Bible teaching programs, so please listen to this.
4: Who is Jesus? In Genesis, he's the seed of the woman. In Exodus, he's the Passover lamb. In Leviticus, he is our high priest. In Numbers, he's the pillars of cloud by day and fire by night. In Deuteronomy, he is the prophet like unto Moses. In Joshua, he's the captain of our salvation. In Judges, he's our judge. And in Ruth, he's our kinsman redeemer. In 1 and 2 Samuel, he's our trusted prophet. In Kings and Chronicles, he's our reigning king. In Ezra, he restores pure worship. In Nehemiah, he rebuilds broken walls. In Esther, he's our Mordecai. In Job, he's our ever-living Redeemer. In Psalms, he's our shepherd. In Proverbs and Ecclesiastes, he's our wisdom. In Song of Solomon, he's our loving bridegroom. In Isaiah, he is the Prince of Peace. In Jeremiah, he is our righteous branch. Lamentations, our weeping prophet. Ezekiel, he's the wonderful four-faced man. In Daniel, he's with us in life's fiery furnace. In Hosea, he's a faithful husband. In Joel, he's the baptizer. In Amos, he's our burden bearer. In Obadiah, he's mighty to save. In Jonah, he's our great foreign missionary. Micah, he's the messenger of beautiful feet. In Nahum, he's the avenger of God's elect. In Habakkuk, he's God's evangelist. In Zephaniah, he is our Savior. In Haggai, he's the restorer of God's lost heritage. In Zechariah, he's the fountain opened up. In Malachi, Jesus is the Son of Righteousness. He's the beginning and the end. He's the creator of all. He's the architect of the universe. He always was, always is, and always will be. He is our Savior. And he is the Lord of my life. Do you know this Jesus?
5: We as a human race are now, in a sense, in a moral and spiritual desert.
6: Billy Graham.
5: A desert where life seems drained of meaning and strength and purpose. 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
6: 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From the Billy Graham Evangelistic Association and The Well, the voice of life.
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8: I want to do the right thing, and I think God can get me where he wants me to be, but you're going to have to be patient with me. God is more patient with us than we have ever thought about being with each other. What do you think this whole concept of grace is about? It's not that we can, you know, sin all you want to so we can use up more grace. That's not the point the Bible says. But it's there because you're going to mess up.
7: You're listening to Richard Ellis Talks with Richard Ellis. We're taking the entire month of September to focus on something that is very important to Richard, and I'm sure to you as well. And it all centers around the word legacy. How do you want to be remembered? Who has influenced your life in a meaningful way? What would people say about you when you were gone? What's left behind? Well, we're introducing a brand new exciting feature that will be a place where you can share your story. I'll share more for you at the end of the program. But for now, let's jump right in with today's talk. Here is Richard Ellis.
8: The title of today's message is this: Walking Wounded. And I want you to turn to Ezekiel chapter 34. And I'm going to do something I don't usually do here at the beginning. I'm going to read you a long passage, and I want you to listen close. And I want you to try to identify at any point with what I'm about to read. And while you're looking for that, before I jump in, let me tell you something I'm observing, and I still don't think I've crystallized this, but just for the sake of trying to, I'm going to try to express it today. Someone comes, and what happens is you have a newborn Christian. You have this tiny little infant Christian, and they get God in their life, they get hope, they get peace, they get joy, they get all of God they're going to get, but you know what? They still live in the world. And they step out, unlike a newborn who hopefully is taken in and cared for and nourished and fed. And you know, you think that happens to all kids, but they don't. There are such things as an orphan. If you see these clips out of Russia where these little children in cribs holding on the rails, they've never been held in their entire life. There are Christians who feel the same way. They're alive, they're breathing. If they drop dead, they'd go to heaven. But they feel like they're hanging on in a crib. They've never been held. They've never been nurtured. They've never been cared for. And they are hanging on by a thread. And we expect things sometimes, out of newborn Christians, they cannot even get up on their own two feet. They can't feed themselves. They can't take care of some basic stuff that most people who are mature can. Now, there's one category, new Christians. Now, there's a whole other category, and frankly, I think we've got about as much of both, if not more of the second. We have people in this church, and we have people in America and all over the world who are like the first group. They became Christians, and they've lived for years as Christians, but they're still trapped in a crib somewhere. And they don't know what to do, and they have learned that you can act a certain way, you can say certain words, you can dress even a certain way, and fool people for a certain period of time in a certain building at a certain time in the week. And if you can get in that building and play the part and smile and shake hands and give a little money and get out, hold your breath while you're there and not let anybody know you're hanging on and you're sucking air, then you'll make it. But you know what? They walk in hanging on and they leave barely hanging on and their life's not working and they don't know what to do about it. Now let me tell you what I'm observing. We are reaching people who are like that, who maybe have been Christians for a long time, maybe they've tried to do the right thing and got sucked right back into the world, and they've been beat to death. And they're barely alive spiritually. And they come in and we see these people. There are people who show up and maybe they're dealing with some kind of drugs. They're still doing drugs. Does that mean they're not going to heaven? No. Let's say they're living with somebody and they're Christians. Does that mean they're going to hell because they're living with somebody? No. They're sleeping around? No. They're coming out of a lifestyle, maybe. They're coming out of whatever it is the enemy's had them in, this headlock, this bondage the Bible talks about. And you've got to give them some time to come out. You say, well, they ought to just stop using those drugs. You know what? That's easy for you to say if you've never been on heroin or cocaine or whatever. I've got a friend today. He's going to lose his family over this drug. He's going to lose everything because he can't stop smoking crack cocaine. You say, well, I don't know any people like that. Well, maybe you should. Jesus tended to know only those kind of people almost. Everywhere he went, he's surrounded with the scumbags, the rejects, the people who couldn't get anybody else to love them, and they're all over him because they knew that that God in a man loved them and cared about him. I've seen a man in this neighborhood dying of AIDS. I've seen him one time come out of where he lives. And he's dying. He's shriveled up, dying of AIDS. And I don't see a lot of people going to see him. Now you say, well, just keep me away from that. You know, maybe so. But there's something in my heart when I see that that stirs and doesn't push me away. It sucks me in. And I can't solve everybody's problem, neither can you. But you can do what God leads you to do. And I'm trying to point out by the title itself, we have walking, wounded people everywhere we go. And part of the reason I get so cranked about this prayer time thing we do here is that the walking wounded acknowledge sometimes, I am walking, but I am wounded. Please help me. Just give me some time to heal up. It is almost like spiritual triage in a way. We set up temporarily here or wherever we are, and we say, you know what? We're going to stop the bleeding, and then we're going to help you get well so that you can get back in the battle and help somebody else who's bleeding and help them get well. Does that sound maybe like what anybody's ever needed in their life? But you come in, you hit the health club, and you're there to get in shape, but you feel like you got to jump on the treadmill with everybody else and look like you're happening. I have this skill that you develop, and it doesn't work always. At a point, it doesn't work. But you tuck your shirt in, and then you pull your shirt tail out just a little bit. You see that? You see that shirt hanging there? You don't know if that's me or shirt or what, right? Now, see, I know what's back there. And hopefully I'm going to work on reducing that, you know, where I can wear these shirt things, you know, but I'm not going to pull it tight. But if I go into a gym and somebody's going to work me out, you know what? I can't keep up. And if I go in there and act like I'm in great shape and try to run with them running, the marathoners hit the road, I'm going to pass out by the first corner. So what do? I find some people and say, look, I get a trainer or somebody, I say, look, here I am, you can get your clamp things. I mean, you can grab all you want, right over here, do whatever you want. I'm out of shape, I'm overweight, but I'm here to get some help. And you know, the guy says, well, we don't take people like you. You're out of shape. We don't take people in shape. Then what the heck am I doing there? Why do they call the guy a trainer? What's a coach for if he doesn't coach you in something? This is about you coming in and saying, look, I am not okay or I wouldn't be here. And nobody really is completely okay anyway, so help me get from where I am to where I think God wants me to be. I read it in the Bible. It talks about joy, peace, love, all this stuff that's available. I just want some of it. And I'm not going to do it perfectly today. I may slip and fall. I may screw up. But I want to do the right thing. And I think God can get me where He wants me to be, but you're going to have to be patient with me. God is more patient with us than we have ever thought about being with each other. What do you think this whole concept of grace is about? It's not that we can, you know, grace, sin all you want to, so we can use up more grace. That's not the point the Bible says. But it's there because you're going to mess up. And the reason you don't get alone is because if you mess up alone, there's probably not someone there. In Ecclesiastes, talks about if you go down alone, there's no one there to pick you up and help you keep going. Now listen close to Ezekiel 34. And the people of God's people are in Babylon for 70-something years here. It is not pretty. They've disobeyed God. They've been exiled. And they're stuck out here. And Ezekiel's the prophet who gets to do it. And by the way, he is a very dramatic prophet. He uses skits and pantomime, and God has him acting out his stories if you read through it. Chapter 34, "And the word of the Lord came to me, saying, Son of man, prophesy against the shepherds of Israel. Prophesy and say to them, Thus says the Lord God to the shepherds, Woe to the shepherds of Israel." Now he's talking not about sheep and shepherds. He's talking about these preachers. He's talking about these prophets. He's talking about these religious leaders who are supposed to be taking care of the flock, the sheep. He says, "Woe to the shepherds of Israel who feed themselves. Should not the shepherds feed the flocks? You eat the fat and clothe yourselves with the wool. You slaughter the fatlings, but you don't feed the sheep, the flock. You use sheep." And I've told you this before, I'm not a sheep rancher. I am a shepherd. It's not about herds of sheep out there and you swap one herd for another herd like a rancher would. It's people. It's individual sheep. A shepherd knows every sheep by name usually. A cattleman knows every cow he had. He knows where he bought it. He knows whose mama. I mean, he knows the whole thing. "The weak you have not strengthened." Now listen to verse 4. Here's his charge against these shepherds. "The weak you have not strengthened, nor have you healed those who were sick, nor bound up the broken, nor brought back what was driven away, nor sought what was lost, but with force and cruelty you have ruled them." Anybody been to a church where that was the deal? People are broken. They don't get healed. They're sick. They don't get healed. They're not brought back when they're driven away. And no one comes looking for them when they're missing. When a flock is tight and things are working, you know where people are and what's going on. And if we don't care about each other, folks, nobody's going to care. And if you don't like it that nobody knows where you are, nobody cares about you, then start caring about somebody else and see how that changes things. Get involved in letting God live in you and through you. Verse 5, "So they were scattered because there was no shepherd, and they became food for all the beasts of the field when they were scattered." And I've said it, I don't know how many times, a flock of sheep with a shepherd is protected. But if a wolf hits a flock of sheep and can cull out one weak sheep, cull that sheep out and get it separated from the flock. I saw a girl in the neighborhood. I've talked to her for years. I got this close to almost being in her face in a very blunt way. I said, "You are not going to make it by yourself. I don't care if you come to this church. I don't care where you go. Get in a church somewhere. Get plugged in where somebody knows who you are, where you are, and if you're okay. Because the enemy will call you out, isolate you. You have no protection. You have nobody caring for you, watching. No one to encourage you. No one to help you up when you go down. And he will eat you alive. And you know, I know it because I deal with it every week. And somebody gets sucked back out in the world and they're sleeping around. They're doing everything they used to do and wonder, why is my life so screwed up? It's not about keeping rules, guys. It's about living an abundant life that works. It just does not work the other way. It may work for a little while you're high. It may look for a little while you're drunk. It may work for a little while you're in the sack. It may work a little while wherever you are doing your thing. But it doesn't work long term like a personal relationship with the God of the universe works. Verse 6, "My sheep wandered through all the mountains and on every high hill. Yes, my flock was scattered over the whole face of the earth, and no one was seeking or searching for them." Now, I don't know if I've communicated this yet, but I'm going to try it week after week. This church exists to seek and to save that which is lost. We don't fish out of other people's aquarium. If you've got a great church and you're locked in there and that's where you're supposed to be, stay there. But if God leads you here, then be here. But don't play musical churches. This church exists for people who are not going to make it unless somebody reaches out and says, not just you're invited, you're welcome, but you're welcome to stay and you're welcome to get plugged in and we're going to help you make it from wherever you are to wherever God wants you to be till you die or we die. That kind of commitment changes your life if you're involved in it and changes somebody else's life if they're the recipient of that kind of love. Verse 7, "Therefore you shepherds, hear the word of the Lord." And he goes on and blasts them a little bit more. Verse 11, "For thus says the Lord God, indeed." Now look what he changes. He says, you know what? The shepherds aren't doing their job. We're going to get a new shepherd. Indeed, I myself will search for my sheep and seek them out. Now, I don't know if you know this, guys, and I didn't grow up knowing this all my life, but it hit me one day that the God of the universe was looking for me. That the dadgum God of the universe would have left his throne, and he did, to come get me. And I didn't get that somehow. That God loved me so much that he let his own kid leave heaven, be born in a stinking stable, live a poor life as a carpenter, die a miserable death that he didn't deserve, shed his blood to pay for my sin, was buried and raised from the dead to come after me. There's no other reason. We didn't need another holiday around the end of the year or something to do at Easter. God came for you. He came for me. That's why we're here. And God says, you know what? If the shepherds won't do it, I'll come myself. I'll come get you. Verse 12, as a shepherd seeks out his flock on the day he is among his scattered sheep, so will I seek out my sheep and deliver them from all the places where they were scattered on a cloudy and dark day. You got any cloudy, dark days? You know anybody having cloudy and dark days and nothing but that? You know what God says? I'm going to come find you on the cloudy and dark days where nobody would find you because I'm a shepherd and I care and I will find you. Now, how does he do it, guys? Sometimes it's the Holy Spirit. Somebody's in a bar. Somebody's in a bed. Somebody's wherever they are at work, and their life's upside down. It's nothing but cloudy, dark days, and the Spirit of God comes and reveals to them himself. But you know what he uses more than anything? You. Me. Where you walk in and you've got life. Not that you've got it all figured out, but you walk in, you say you know God, then let somebody know you know him. Live it. Let them see it. Open your mouth. Tell them that he loves them. Cry a little with them if that's what happens. But let them see him, get out of the way, and let people know there's a God that loves them. That's what they're looking for. You get a great wife, husband, new relationship, people die. They just die. They'll divorce you. Stuff happens. I have one relationship in my life that does not change unless I do. And it's with him. He isn't leaving me. He isn't going to stop loving me. He's not going to abandon me. Verse 13, and I will bring them out from the peoples and gather them from the countries and will bring them to their own land. I will feed them on the mountains of Israel, in the valleys and in the inhabited places of the country. I will feed them in good pasture. Now listen to this. And their fold shall be on the high mountains of Israel. There they shall lie down in a good fold and feed in rich pasture on the mountains of Israel. It sounds pretty sweet. I will feed my flock and I will make them lie down, says the Lord God. I will seek what was lost and bring back what was driven away, bind up the broken and strengthen that which was sick. But I will destroy the fat and the strong and feed them in judgment. Now look at the next few verses. Verse 17. And as for you, O my flock, thus says the Lord God, behold, I will judge between sheep and sheep, between rams and goats. Is it too little for you to have eaten up the good pasture that you must tread down with your feet the residue of your pasture and to have drunk of the clear waters that you must foul the residue with your feet? In other words, sheep not taking care of other sheep. Eat what you want, drink what you want, and then walk through the water with your old muddy feet and get it dirty for the crew that's coming behind you. You don't care, is the insinuation. And as for my flock, they eat what you have trampled with your feet, and they drink what you have fouled with your feet. Therefore, thus says the Lord God to them, behold, I myself will judge between the fat and the lean sheep. Because you have pushed with side and shoulder, butted all the weak ones with your horns, and scattered them abroad. Religious fat Christians who run weak Christians off because they can't keep up. Because they don't know the rules, because they're not good enough, they're not spiritual enough, and they just don't know what to do. We butt them out of the way and say, you know what, this is our passion. This is our, if you can't keep up, hit the road. We do it this way. We don't have time for you. We don't have patience for you. If you can't get it, then go somewhere else. And you know what? People don't go somewhere else. They don't go anymore. They get their feelings hurt so bad, they are so wounded, they say, to heck with God, the whole deal. Maybe I'll die and go to heaven, maybe I won't, but I'm done with this God church thing because I can't take it anymore. Why do you think people you invite to church are a little skeptical? Because they've had the fire beat out of them sometimes their whole life. And they can't take it anymore. And if they go in and you really care and we really reach out and we really stick with them, it throws them for an absolute loop sometimes. It takes time. There's a process allowed there. Verse 22. Therefore, I will save my flock, and they shall no longer be a prey. I will judge between sheep and sheep. I will establish one shepherd over them, and he will feed them. My servant David, he shall feed them and be their shepherd. And Jesus came from the lineage of David, you may remember or have seen the Bible. And I, the Lord, will be their God, and my servant David, a prince among them. I, the Lord, have spoken. Now, here's what I want you to get a glimpse of. If you've kind of been following, I want you to listen to verse 25. Listen to the change. It starts out with sorry shepherds that get a new shepherd. Some sorry sheep, now they're going to be new sheep. Verse 25, I will make a covenant of peace with them and cause wild beasts to cease from the land. Do you ever feel like you're being attacked by a wild beast? I do. Sometimes, I'm telling you, if I could open my eyes and see the enemy, I'm telling you, they are all over you. They are all around you, and their desire is to steal, kill, and destroy. Their plan is to end your spiritual life, your physical life, steal everything you've got. He says, I will cause the wild beasts to cease from the land, and they will dwell safely in the wilderness and sleep in the woods. When God gets a hold of you and you do it His way and He's protecting you, look what He says. You can live safely in the wilderness where you're in danger, and you can sleep in the woods where all kind of stuff lurks and hides out that can kill you. I will make them and the places all around my hill a blessing, and I will cause showers to come down in their season, and there will be showers of blessing. And some of you have been around long enough and maybe come out of some church background. There's an old song, Showers of Blessing. That's where it comes from. When you do it God's way and the Lord is your shepherd and you trust Him and you obey Him, guys, there are showers of blessing. All right, keep reading down. Then the trees of the field shall yield their fruit and the earth shall yield her increase. They shall be safe in their land and they shall know that I am the Lord when I have broken the bands of their yoke and delivered them from the hand of those who enslaved them. And they shall no longer be a prey for the nations, nor shall beasts of the land devour them, but they shall dwell safely, and no one shall make them afraid. I talk to more people who are nothing but afraid. I can't take anymore. I'm afraid to get in another relationship. I'm going to get hurt. I'm afraid to attempt this business deal because I'm going to lose it again. I'm afraid, I'm afraid, I'm afraid. You're out there by yourself, guys. You may have reason to be afraid. Get up next to God. Get in a relationship with God. Get close to God. Trust Him. Obey Him. It'll change your life. They're not going to be afraid anymore, he says. Verse 29, I will raise up for them a garden of renown, and they shall no longer be consumed with hunger in the land, nor bear the shame of the Gentiles anymore. Thus they shall know that I, the Lord their God, am with them, and they, the house of Israel, my people, says the Lord God. You are my flock, the flock of my pasture. You are men, and I am your God, says the Lord God. And I don't have time to do it, but if you're writing notes, read Luke 10:25-37. And it's a whole other twist on this, but if you've ever heard the story of the Good Samaritan, there's nothing good about him, guys. He just did the right thing. Two religious guys pass this guy on the road. He's been beaten up. The Samaritan walks by, helps him. And you know what? Briefly, if you read the story, the man was inconvenienced. Somebody's hurt. It's going to cost you. It's going to take time. You meet somebody who's upside down, struggling with some sin or whatever's up in their life, you might as well just sit down because you're going to be there a while. You're going to be inconvenienced. He took the guy to this place, this inn, whether call it a hospital, whatever, put him there, and he said, look, went out of his way, let him ride in his own car, took him there, put him down, left a credit card, said, whatever it costs, I'll cover it. It's going to cost you to care. But if you don't like it that no one cares about you, then say, God, let me understand it's going to cost me to care about somebody else and give me a concerned heart that is willing to let you care about me and let other people care about me and then get beyond myself and give a rip about somebody else. All right, one more passage, Matthew 9, 3 verses, and then we're done. Now remember in Ezekiel, God said, I'll be your shepherd. And He showed up. Jesus showed up on the planet. And it's one thing, I don't know that there's any difference, but at least I know He understands from a personal human standpoint. When I hear God talking from the throne through a prophet, it's one perspective. But when I see in the Scriptures that the God of the universe left heaven and became God-man, man-God in one body, and what He sees, He now sees as a man like I see it. And He's lived through what I've lived through. He's been tempted in all manner of sin and everything, and yet without sin. He's been here. He's been through it. He's done it. He survived it. He did what I cannot do without Him. And I don't need to change my life and be more like Jesus. That's not what the Bible talks about. It talks about exchanging your life. I say, I don't have one, you do, I'll give you mine, nothing, for your everything, let's make an exchange here. It's not fair, I don't know how. Why He does it, He just does, He loves us. But look at Jesus, verse 35, Matthew 9. Then Jesus went about all the cities and villages, teaching in their synagogues, preaching the gospel of the kingdom, and healing every sickness and every disease among the people. Now see what it said in Ezekiel? It's happening. But look at verse 36, and I am praying for you and for me that this, either if you don't have it, it happens, and I feel it, and I don't want it to go away, guys. But look at verse 36. But when He saw the multitudes, He looked up and saw all these people. But when He saw the multitudes, He was moved with compassion for them. His heart broke. because they were weary and scattered like sheep having no shepherd. You ever look in somebody's eyes or feel this way? You just say, God, I'm just tired. I can't do this anymore. I can't take it anymore. I'm just worn out. I'm emotionally, spiritually, mentally, physically shot. And I have no strength. I can't even put one foot. I know somebody right now who can't even get out of bed some days. There's thousands of people like that. And I'm trying to say this as clear as I can, guys. You are not going to make it alone. If this is all you do, it's a good thing. You are not going to make it even just going and sitting in a service for an hour on a week. That's not going to cut it. You are going to have to become a part of a flock somewhere where somebody knows you, somebody cares, you care, and we take care of each other as a flock. Now, wherever you are in this process, some of you are getting the fire beat out of you. Your Christian's hanging on by a thread and you need to tell somebody, I'm sucking air, I'm not going to make it on my own. You got to help me because I can't help anybody else if I'm not well. You got to help me stop my bleeding so I can help somebody else. But some of you are Christians. You've been Christians. You know better. You've done this too long and it's time to get with the program. And you're screwing your life around, and it is not just affecting you. You cannot sin in a vacuum. You've got to get back in the groove. And you've got to say, God, we're going to have a conversation, and we're going to get things in order so you can live in me the way you want to and through me the way you want to. There are too many lives at stake, and you are the only one that's going to reach some people you see. Why is it so important for you to be healthy? Because if you're healthy, you're going to domino affect everybody you see. This many people in a room healthy can change the city of Dallas. It just has a ripple effect. Let's take care of each other. Let's find out where we are. And if we've got walking wounded, let's get them walking and well so we can do what God left us here to do and be what God left us here to be.
9: Thank you for listening to Richard Ellis Talks. We so appreciate you taking the time to be encouraged by Richard's unique way of challenging us to become more like Jesus every day. But it doesn't stop there. We want that same inspiration to be passed on from you too, for others to be encouraged by your life in their own walk with the Lord. And most of us have seen great examples in someone else firsthand that has significantly touched and inspired our life, so much so that we want to pass it on to others as well. This legacy should be what we all inspire to. Even the Apostle Paul said in 1 Corinthians 11, verse 1, "Follow my example, as I followed the example of Christ." So who is it in your life that was a great example as a Christ follower that has inspired you to do the same? And what is it that you want to make sure others know about what is most important to you as a believer? Well, I have some really great news to share with you. We have just added a legacy wall on our website for you to tell your story. 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And until next time, thank you for listening. We look forward to coming alongside you again for more Richard Ellis Talks.
3: 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That would be great. We'd love for you to listen that way. And then also just to get the word out about us. Thank you so much. And again, thank you for listening. More Bible teaching on the way. 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
10: For we are his workmanship. Workmanship, literally in Greek, is the word poema. Poema, where we get our word, poem. We are God's poem. We are a poem that God is writing, and God is writing a beautiful poem, and poems that don't end are not beautiful poems. And so what Paul is saying is you are this thing that God is writing for his glory and his beauty. And what God started, he's going to finish. By the way, the only other place this word right here is used in the Bible, This is awesome. Genesis 1, talking about creation. That creation was God's workmanship. Think about creation for a minute. God spoke into the expanse of nothing, and he created everything. He didn't start with raw materials. He started with nothing, and he spoke life.

0: He purchased you by his blood. He works in you now through his power. You didn't start this process. You're not sustaining this process. He's not looking to you to finish this process. He committed himself from start to finish. He is going to finish what he started in you, which means that all you have to do is yield yourself to Jesus and let him do these things through you. Christianity, as I often tell you, is not about you doing anything for God. It is about letting Christ do everything through you. So see, what he's done is he's woken you up in the ambulance. He's woken you up in the ambulance. He's not asking you to help him save you. Will you let him save you? Because see, if you'll say yes to him, then he's gonna seat you right now in this moment in the heavenly places in Christ. And he's immediately gonna start a process in you that can never be stopped, not by hell itself. Do you know for sure that you have trusted Christ as Savior? Have you let him have control of your life? Have you let this rescue process start? If not, then right now you can do it by simply reaching the hand of your heart up and laying it on the head of Jesus and saying, yes, I surrender and I believe.
1: The Lord is my light and my salvation. Whom shall I fear? The Lord is the stronghold of my life. Of whom shall I be afraid? When evil men advance against me to devour my flesh, when my enemies and my foes attack me, they will stumble and fall. Though an army besiege me, my heart will not fear. The war break out against me, even then I will be confident. One thing I ask of the Lord, this is what I seek, that I may dwell in the house of the Lord all the days of my life, to gaze upon the beauty of the Lord and to seek him in his temple.
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3: Often you see, I think our approach to culture and God is a little like, I'm sorry, God, the internet connection that you're providing may be out there somewhere, but this culture is my preferred network and I'm just unable to connect. 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
4: Welcome to the God-Centered Life with Josh Moody. Continuing our progress through the book of Acts, landing in chapter 11, we'll take a look at verses 1 through 18. This study is called All Nations Included by God. It's part of the larger series called The God-Centered Church. Josh Moody is senior pastor of College Church located in Wheaton, Illinois. This particular series coming out of the archives from his previous church assignment in Connecticut. Josh, one might mistakenly think that the battle of culture versus God is a recent phenomenon. This passage today proves very much not so. And I love the analogy of the opening clip there. We're likely going with the strongest Wi-Fi signal in terms of what we follow. But let me get context here, because we're talking about Peter and food laws. They're probably not going to carry nearly as much weight today. How big of a deal were they in the time period we're looking at?
5: Well, yes, the context is the Old Testament ritual laws about food. And so as a Jew, you were commanded to follow those ritual laws about food. And, well, we live in the New Testament age where the Jew and Gentile are now one in Christ. And so part of the age in which we live are those distinctions that separate the Jewish people from the nations in Christ have been abolished. And so that's the context, and that's what Peter was needing to face up to.
4: And they were, I mean, the reaction that we're seeing noted in Scripture is pretty virulent. So, I mean, clearly these were
5: commanded by God.
4: Held. Yeah.
5: Commanded by God.
4: Yeah. All right, let's dive in. Acts chapter 11. Here's Josh.
3: Acts chapter 11 then, and beginning at verse 1. The apostles and the brothers throughout Judea heard that the Gentiles also had received the word of God. And so when Peter went up to Jerusalem, the circumcised believers criticized him and said, "You went into the house of uncircumcised men and ate with them." Peter began and explained everything to them precisely as it had happened. "I was in the city of Joppa praying.

0: And in a trance, I saw a vision. I saw something like a large sheet being let down from heaven by its four corners and came down to where I was. I looked into it and saw four-footed animals of the earth, wild beasts, reptiles, and birds of the air. Then I heard a voice telling me, "Get up, Peter. Kill and eat." I replied, "Surely not, Lord. Nothing impure or unclean has ever entered my mouth." The voice spoke from heaven a second time. "Do not call anything impure that God has made clean." This happened three times, and then it was pulled up to heaven again. Right then, three men who had been sent to me from Caesarea stopped at the house where I was staying. The Spirit told me to have no hesitation about going with them. These six brothers also went with me, and we entered the man's house. He told us how he had seen an angel appear in his house and say, "Send to Joppa for Simon, who is called Peter. He will bring you a message through which you and all your household will be saved." As I began to speak, the Holy Spirit came on them as he had come on us at the beginning. Then I remember what the Lord had said, "John baptized with water, but you will be baptized with the Holy Spirit." So if God gave them the same gift as he gave us, who believed in the Lord Jesus Christ, who was I to think that I could oppose God? When they heard this, they had no further objections and praised God, saying, "So then, God has even granted the Gentiles repentance unto life." Well, I guess that when many of us were young as a kid, we dreamt about a life full of excitement. Perhaps if you were a boy, perhaps you dreamt of Delta Force-like exploits. You know, the U.S. Army Special Forces in action. It's recorded in many a video game these days. Or maybe if you were a girl, perhaps you dreamt of knights in shining armor, or winning the beauty pageant, or turning every eye as homecoming queen. Maybe you dreamt of Delta Force 2. I don't know. The SAS, which is the English version of Delta Force, spawned a particularly charismatic-like figure who has dubbed himself Andy McNab as a pseudonym, and he appears always in shadows while he's on Jerry Springer, for instance, as he's been, or wherever he appears, because the terrorists are apparently out to get him for all his exploits in Iraq and other hot spots. He actually wrote a best-selling book called Bravo 2-0 about his deeds in one particularly exciting, shall we say, engagement in the first Iraq war. Perhaps you never dreamt of Delta Force or of beauty pageants, but I'd be hard-pushed to think of anyone I've ever come across who didn't spend some part of his developing existence dreaming of a future life that will be filled with exciting possibilities of one kind or another. Perhaps it wasn't an Andy McNab equivalent for you. It was the next Tom Cruise. Or perhaps being able to walk around an Ivy League wearing a sports coat and having people call you professor. Whatever it was, church for many people doesn't seem to fit into that sort of exciting category. It feels like a necessary evil, maybe, or a necessary good on our better days. Like going to school or going to the dentist or something. Something you believe in that's good for you and you're glad that it's there and you'll be happy to pay good money to make sure it stays there and all that, but not something you kind of lay awake at night dreaming about. You know, "Oh, wow, I can't wait to go to church tomorrow." Exciting. And you see, this passage in front of us is intended to challenge all that and show us that really it can be exciting. It's written to show us a God who is out of the box, the famous box. He's out of it, whatever that is. He is not tame. He does surprising things. He does things that Peter did not predict would happen, that the apostles had not planned, that the people, the Christian people of Jerusalem, were surprised and they shocked about and shook all their presuppositions about what church was meant to be about. Really? The Gentiles? In some ways, the most important word in this whole passage is in verse 18 when it says even there in NIV. Even the Gentiles? Really? You see, we have to sort of enter into that and see how mind-blowing that would have been for a first-century Jewish Christian believer for the Gentiles to be included. It would be like hearing the news that the New York Yankees and all their full regalia lost to a farm team. You know, it's like, really? You're kidding? The Gentiles? Sheer gobsmacked horror. And so as we get to this point in the book of Acts, we're seeing again this vision of a God-centered church where God is a God who is real, who is alive, who just comes down and kind of interveres and changes what we thought was the plan. Last week we had Saul, didn't we? Saul, the chief of sinners, the great persecutor of the church. Saul got converted. Now we have Cornelius, a Gentile. What's more, a Roman centurion, nonetheless, from the Italian regiment, part of the occupying force, I'll have you know. Cornelius got converted. And God, Jesus who appeared to Saul, the Spirit who orchestrates so carefully these events that brought Jewish Peter face to face with as Gentile Cornelius as pork chops, God is firmly out of the box in this passage. And so there are several aspects of this we need to consider as Christians, that we don't unwittingly box God in. Or as seekers, those who are trying to find faith for the first time or renew our faith. Several aspects for us too, that our preconceived notions of God are not far from who he actually is and what he actually does. So first, and perhaps most importantly for Christians, though it applies either way, as we'll see, first, don't box God in with your theology. Now, you may be the kind of person who immediately thinks, oh, that's okay, I don't have a theology. It's not a temptation for me. Paul sort of says, that's all right, it's something for those intellectuals, theology. I'm just going to stick to the Bible. It reminds me of a guy I was working with when I was ministering just north of London. Incidentally, I've often found there are people really wanted to engage there intellectually. At Cambridge, where I also worked for a while, students would come in after a week of exhausting mental push-ups, and the last thing they wanted from the preacher was kind of just give me 10 more, you know, right now, right here, you know, as it were. Anyway, this guy saw a book on my desk, and this book was called Exegetical Fallacies. And he looked at me over the desk and said, oh, that sounds painful. Sort of grimace on his face. But you see, even if we are someone who sort of says to himself, I have no creed but the Bible, that itself is, of course, a creedal statement. And so we all have some sort of theology, whether we call it that or not. We have some framework in our mind, which means we flip the channels on the TV and come across some zealous TV preacher telling us just to touch the screen and we'll be healed. We pick up a magazine where someone's talking about God and we just think to ourselves, well, that's not right. And the standard by which we assess what's right and what's not right in terms of God is what I mean by theology. You could call something else. Perhaps we could say we should be careful not to box God in by what we've always thought he was like or did or wanted. Now, we need that sort of framework, otherwise we've got nowhere from which to start. But we also need carefully to correct that framework as we encounter truth about God in the Bible.
1: Congratulations, you have a theology. We'll continue to unpack what that means in just a moment. But first, a request. If you're finding us via radio, how about dropping that radio station a quick note? It can be an email or a text and say, hey, thanks for carrying the God-centered life. That helps us, as our partnership with radio stations is important in getting gospel-centered teaching to as many ears as possible. Thanks in advance for your help. Heading back into the book of Acts, here's Josh.
0: Truth about God in the Bible, even truth that's surprising, perhaps shocking to that inherited framework, that hand-me-down religion from the past or from our personal experience. And you see, that's what happened here. Of course, in some ways, we might be forgiven thinking, well, surely they should have expected this. It was to Abraham, after all, wasn't it, that the promise came that he would be a blessing to all nations or to the Gentiles? And the Israelite hope had always been that it would be a light to the nations or to the Gentiles. And especially these here who are now Christians, who had accepted the messianic hope as found in Jesus, surely they should have realized the time for this fulfillment had now come, and indeed been eagerly expecting and waiting for the gathering in, as Jesus put it, of the sheep who were not of this flock, the Gentiles, who were also to come to faith in Jesus, Messiah. But you see, they had assumed that for these Gentiles to be saved, they would need to stop being Gentiles. They would need to take on the law of Moses. They would need to be circumcised in particular. It's actually a little debate about verse 2, whether the circumcised believers, as the New International Version translates it, were at this point a sort of separate party within the Jewish Christian fellowship, or whether, as the phrase could literally imply, simply they were the Jewish Christians as a whole. They certainly developed into a separate party who were advocating for the circumcision of the Gentiles. And to my mind, there was probably the genesis, the beginning of that here, for verse 1 seems to indicate that everyone had heard about the Gentiles' conversion. And then if you look down, it says, then verse 2, Luke records, this particularly bothered those Jewish Christians who are especially sensitive to their inheritance as Jews. Now, as I say, don't box gone in with our theology. As I say, we shouldn't be quick to blame them or pass judgment on them as if we're immune to such errors. For our theological assumptions, our theology, what we assume must be right about God, can prevent us too from seeing the wood for the trees. And here, they may actually have been physically scared. If the new Christian movement was no longer to be specifically Jewish as well, then what protection could they hope for from persecution? Would the temporary pause in aggressive activity towards them from the Jerusalem authorities spill over into set and hardened opposition? And indeed, in chapter 12, as we go on through this book of Acts and our study of the Acts, we find soon after this that James, the brother John, is beheaded by Herod, and Peter himself is thrown to prison. And so, in a sense, they could have been physically scared that this would happen as it did. And you see, it's very important then that we get this right, whatever the risk. Otherwise, we're really losing out on what God has to offer, his potential blessing. It's perhaps not for nothing that gradually the Jerusalem church, as it continued, even after this, to struggle with the inclusion of the Gentiles, we'll see in an ongoing way as we go throughout Acts, as the Jerusalem church became less and less the missional center of the growing kingdom of Christ, as it struggled to fit in this new idea with its inherited theology. And so we don't want to miss out on the excitement of God just because it makes us feel scared to think of God like that, and safer if we don't. Look at it like this. I don't know whether you've ever watched the Oscars. In the acceptance speeches, I ask you, could anything be more exciting than watching paint dry? I'm so thankful for my mom, my grandma, my left toenail, etc. You know, etc., etc. Apparently this year, in an effort to control this need to thank everyone in the known galaxy, the Oscars actually inaugurated a backstage webcam where, for the delight of internet viewers all over the world, we could watch Forrest Whitaker thanking everyone he's ever met, you know. You know, the part that really bugs me, at least, about the Oscars is the stilted and staged speeches of the presenters. You can sort of see their eyes glaze over as they're making their speeches, can't you? Following the teleprompter. They're just sort of like, the next person is really wonderful and has done much wonderful things throughout their life. There's a kind of glazing over as the teleprompter focuses in front of them yet again, you know? It's a bit like this when we get a wrong theology of God. We're basically giving him a teleprompter. And now he can only say what we've written in our script for him to say. Instead, we need to listen to what he actually wants to say. We need to be open to what the Spirit is doing in our midst. Even it's kind of shocking a little bit. Our framework, of course we need one, our theology, gets adjusted by our Bibles, not our Bibles, this would be the teleprompter, by our theology. Now, we need to be confident in what we believe, of course, but at the same time, humble before the Bible. Otherwise, we'll end up committing the same mistake that people have done down through the years and get swept along with a theology of the day, whether that be a Nazi theology that supports a superior race, and real-life human beings did that, or a theology that can't accept that the earth goes around the sun, not the other way around, or that, well, God might want him or her in our church. So don't box God in with our theology. Second, for this is here too, and there's more than one way of generating a sort of human kind of control freak agenda over what God actually wants to do among us. Don't box God in with our culture. Don't box God in with culture. At the office, we have wireless internet, and every now and then something will happen, and there'll be some blip or other. Wireless is great, but it can happen when the computer will have this little message, you know, unable to connect to your preferred network or something. Actually, it happens more often to me at home because it's a little bit of a confession. There's this little open source sort of network that I can pick up at home. And those of you who have wireless network know what I'm talking about, right? If you're my neighbor, I'm sorry. Come up to me afterwards, as we say in England, hey man, stop squatting on my bandwidth or whatever, you know. Anyway, it doesn't happen very often, right? But every now and then, you'll be cruising somewhere, you pick up some bandwidth wirelessly, and sometimes you can then get the message, unable to connect to your preferred network, or something like that from, you know, wonderful Microsoft. And normally that seems to mean there's no real internet around at all, at least not one you can access at all. But often you see, I think our approach to culture and God is a little like, I'm sorry, God, the internet connection that you're providing may be out there somewhere, but this culture is my preferred network and I'm just unable to connect. That is, we often unwittingly, of course, but we often move towards actually prioritizing our culture over our God. And see, what we need to realize is that our culture, whatever our background or ethnicity, our culture is not a neutral ether through which we swim, but actually a positive force for good or sometimes for evil, and almost always a mixture of those two extremes, and thereby needs constantly to be redeemed and challenged by the Spirit. If you've traveled at all, you'll know how important this is. In Russia, married men with their wedding ring on their right hand, normally. There's a story from a pastor who came to visit the United States a couple of years ago who commented on this and relayed how interested lots of the church was in America when an American had come to Russia wearing a ring on his left hand because they thought this guy was available. Pastor Victor laughed about a visiting American minister who attracted interest among single women because he had a wedding ring on his left hand and they thought he was, oh, hey, can I talk to you afterwards? And that kind of thing, because they just got it wrong. In Azerbaijan, where I lived a little while, even number of flowers, that is 2, 4, 6, 8, right? Even number of flowers as a gift is the kind of gift you give at a funeral. So you don't give a woman a dozen red roses, do you? If you want to impress her, anyway. Now, you see here, Peter not only broke a religious taboo, a shibboleth of a serious and traditional kind, he also committed a pretty deep social faux pas, broke some social cultural norm. And so when they say to him in verse 3 and ask this question, you went to the house of uncircumcised men and ate with them, when they ask that question, their accusations are as much cultural, or at least the growth of cultural accretions, as they were specifically religious. There are ways, you see, that a good Jew could cleanse himself from this uncleanness. It was a traditional matter that was involved in some ways, though not, of course, entirely, as we've seen. It was also deeply religious as well, but it was a part of it, this culture. And so in some ways, it's difficult to get your head around, but we need to be aware that the cultural preconceptions, this can function as ways that we box God in, as it were, and make it harder for us to discern what he wants to do with us, what he has to say to us, because we just assume he must be saying that he doesn't love us when he gives us a dozen red roses. Or that he's not available, he is available, and the ring is on the wrong finger, rather than hearing the deep calling to deep passion of the Holy Spirit to take us to the next level of our spiritual journey with God. What's God saying to you? How are you blocking it out because it doesn't fit into your culture? You see, we need to see the way that these things, our cultural environment as well, influence our view of God. I say God, and you think something that may not be quite what's here in the Bible because you've always heard it a certain kind of way in your culture.
1: That's Josh Moody, and this is The God-Centered Life. Great challenge there to let God speak without the filtering of our culture and what we know, all these things that minimize, diminish, or limit God. Josh, when I'm thinking of ways of expanding our thinking, breaking down those cultural boxes, getting on the other side of these fences that we can be stuck behind, I think it's something the college church does a lot of, which is short-term missions trips, a good tool with which to expand our vision of this world.
2: Yeah, I think so. I think if you have an opportunity to live outside of your own culture for some period of time, it will do you great good. Because it will give you a sense of how other people look at the world.
1: Yeah, think of the many times you've been able to reference your time working in various cultures, Azerbaijan and other places that have, I think, really expanded your ministry.
2: Yeah, helps me get inside someone else's head.
1: Yeah, excellent. Thanks for this, Josh. And if your church provides opportunities for you to serve cross-culturally, no, that doesn't always have to involve a passport. Cultures are located in enclaves all over the place, including very likely in cities near you. But when you do have that opportunity to immerse yourself in another culture by traveling there and do so for the sake of gospel ministry, my personal experience is God shows up in exciting ways. I have stories of guards leaving their posts in campgrounds just long enough for us to show the Jesus film translated into the native language in very closed countries. As our study is called, All Nations Included by God, more from this passage when we get together next time. We'd love to hear from you. How has God impacted you as you're participating in these studies? Use our contact page at GodCenteredLife.org. Continuing in the book of Acts, when we get together next time, you're encouraged to become a critic.
0: Culture can influence us positively too, but you see, criticizing our culture is a necessary, let me put it bluntly, criticizing our culture is a necessary Christian responsibility. Otherwise, we'll just end up imitating it.
1: We'll continue our look at the book of Acts when we get together next time. 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
4: Our Father, our souls are so refreshed with this truth because as you lay out your standard, we see how miserably, even as your children, we do in keeping it. Father, we're grateful for your grace. Thank you for your forgiving grace for our sin. But Lord, thank you as well for your empowering, sanctifying grace that gives us the capacity to obey your will. And Father, I pray that you would lavish us this week with your grace, both the grace of forgiveness as well as the grace that sanctifies. Lord, give us the grace that empowers us to serve and even the grace that allows us to face the trials and difficulties of life in a way that honors you. Father, we're reminded that without Christ, we are nothing and we can do nothing. We desperately need your favor, and we can claim it not because of who we are. There is nothing in us that calls out for your grace. You will be gracious to whom you will be gracious. And so all we can do is cry out for your grace. Show favor to us, O God. I pray for the person here, Father, who needs your saving grace, because they are bound in their sin with no hope, facing an eternity separated from your presence in unending pain. Father, I pray that today they would turn and cry out for grace. Turn from their sin to you and your Son. Lord, help those of us who have experienced saving grace to live in sanctifying grace. Thank you that we stand in grace. We praise you in Jesus' name. Amen.
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6: 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When you get to the second half of Paul's letter to the Ephesians, he deals with all kinds of social situations and all kinds of relationships and responsibilities, from fathers and mothers, masters and slaves, to children and parents. Paul wants to stick a fork in the notion that nothing prior to Christ and nothing outside of religion has any value. Paul tells us that whatever we do, we can do it, we can dedicate it to the glory of God.
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8: On the surface, Paul's appearance before Festus and Agrippa looks like a frustrating delay. 2 years in custody, political maneuvering, confused Roman officials, and yet another hearing. But when you zoom out, it looks exactly like what it is, a divine detour. Every problem in Paul's journey is actually a pivot point, one God used to move Paul towards Rome, the center of the empire, where the gospel of Jesus Christ would eventually spread globally. Paul didn't get stuck, he got positioned. What looked like a detour was actually the road. What looked like delay was actually preparation. What looked like political chaos was actually divine choreography. His story reminds us of a truth we often forget. When God is directing the route, even the detours are part of the destination. When God promised Paul he would share the gospel in Rome, he never said it would be a nonstop flight. Hi, I'm Philip Keller, and this is Cornerstone Connection with Pastor Gary Hamrick. In a manner of speaking, Paul was indeed on his way to Rome, but it took far longer than he might have expected. God had plans for Paul to share the gospel with a few other people before he did the same in Rome. That's where Pastor Gary picks up the story today. But before he gets started, if you haven't downloaded our free mobile app, we've made it easy for you to get. Text the letters APP to the number 84828. Again, that number is 84828. Text the letters APP, and we'll send you a link to the free Cornerstone Connection app, where you can listen to Pastor Gary wherever you go. Now, from Cornerstone Chapel in Leesburg, Virginia, here's Pastor Gary Hamrick with today's Cornerstone Connection, My Story for God's Glory.
9: All right, Acts chapter 24 is where we're going to be today. And just by way of a background to get the context, I need to back up a little bit to catch you up to speed. The Apostle Paul has been arrested in Jerusalem for preaching the gospel, the good news of Jesus Christ. When Paul gets here to Jerusalem, he basically draws the ire of the Jews who do not believe that Jesus is the way to salvation, the Jews who believe that the law and obedience to the law is the way to be saved. they take issue with Paul and his message that salvation is found through faith in Jesus Christ, not obedience to the law. Everybody needs to understand that the law never saved anybody. The commandments of God and the law of God never saved anybody. The commandments and law of God were intended to expose our unrighteousness and to lead us to the righteous one. His name is Jesus. And so the justice of God is revealed in the law of God. And the justice of God means that we all get what we deserve, which is punishment and eternal separation from God. That's the law of God. And the law of God expresses the justice of God. But then there is the grace of God. And the grace of God is expressed through Jesus Christ. And the grace of God teaches us that we can have our sins forgiven through faith in Jesus Christ, who died on a cross. He took the punishment for us. The justice of God was meted out on the cross in that Jesus took on our sin and our punishment. Though he himself committed no sin, he became sin for us that in him we might become the righteousness of God. And so we are given the choice even still today. You want the justice of God or you want Jesus? You can have justice or you can have Jesus. I will choose Jesus every time. I don't want the justice of God. The justice of God means that I deserve punishment and I deserve hell because of my sinfulness. But God in his mercy has given us Jesus because of his love for a fallen world. John 1:17 says, "For the law was given through Moses, but grace and truth came through Jesus Christ." Well, Paul's going around in Jerusalem preaching grace and truth through Jesus Christ. And the Jews who do not believe that Jesus is the way to be saved, who pride themselves on the letter of the law, they see Paul as a heretic, and so in their anger, they literally try to kill him. But because Israel is part of the Roman Empire at this time, there is stationed there in Jerusalem a Roman garrison. The Roman commander sees this angry Jewish mob attacking this guy in the temple court area, and the commander dispatches his soldiers to arrest Paul, but it's really for his own good, to protect him. He's about ready to be killed by this angry Jewish mob. And so the commander has Paul thrown in prison until he can decide what to do with this guy. He rescues him. And while in prison there, the Lord Jesus appears to Paul. And I'm going to throw the verse up on the screen for you to be reminded of this from Acts 23:11, because this is kind of the springboard for where we're going from here. And it says this, "But the following night, the Lord stood by Paul and said, 'Be of good cheer, Paul, for as you have testified for me in Jerusalem, so you must also bear witness at Rome.'" Now, again, Jesus is telling Paul this in this appearance of the Lord while Paul is in prison in Jerusalem. So Jesus is saying to him, as you've been faithful for me here in Jerusalem, you also are going to be faithful for me in Rome, which means a jailbreak is coming. Okay? Because if you're in prison in Jerusalem and Jesus has just told you, you're going to also testify of me in Rome, you're getting to Rome because Jesus has just told you that. So what it means is you're going to be leaving prison in Jerusalem and you're going to get to Rome. What it does not mean is that it will necessarily be a straight line. There will be some detours along the way between Jerusalem and Rome. God is going to make good on his word, but there will be some detours along the way that Paul knows nothing about. All he knows is that he's been promised and encouraged with this truth that as he testified for Jesus in Jerusalem, so he must also testify of Jesus in Rome. But what happens between Jerusalem and Rome? Well, little does he know. He's going to be transferred from prison in Jerusalem to prison in Caesarea for 2+ years, where he will stand trial 2 more times under false accusations, false charges, so that finally, exasperated, he appeals to Caesar, which is like appealing to the Supreme Court, and he's going to end up going to Rome to face Caesar there. So, little does he know that between this promise of Jerusalem to Rome, Paul will be in prison in Caesarea for 2+ years. He's going to go through 2 more trials and having to defend himself against false accusations. Then he's going to get to go to Rome. But on the way to Rome, by the way, there's a terrible storm at sea we'll read about in future weeks. And the ship he's on is shipwrecked. And he clings to life and swims to an island in the Mediterranean called Malta, where he is rescued but then bitten by a poisonous snake. It doesn't get better. And then eventually, about 3 years after Jesus made this promise in Acts 23:11, about 3 years later, Paul will finally get to Rome. Now, why didn't God tell him all that he would encounter between Jerusalem and Rome when Jesus told him, hey, you're going to get to Rome? Why didn't he tell him all these other things I just said to you? Aren't you glad he didn't? Aren't you glad that sometimes God doesn't give you the details because he knows sometimes we can't handle it? God will not always give us the details between point A and point B, but he will always give us the grace to deal with the situation as it occurs. And that's what he does with Paul. Now, in addition to these difficulties that Paul will face, more imprisonment, shipwreck, bitten by a poisonous snake, all this other stuff, God has also arranged on this somewhat of a zigzag pattern of his life what I refer to as divine detours. These are occasions when God has arranged these divine appointments where, in particular, God will bring people along our paths in order for us to share our story, our testimony, to help people hear the good news of Jesus Christ. That is also what the Lord has in store for Paul. That between Jerusalem and Rome, Paul will have the opportunity to testify to different people along the way. These are those divine detours. And I just need to say, as it relates to us, that our lives will be similar. Your life, my life, will also have a zigzag pattern that we will not be able to really see or appreciate until we get to the end of our lives and we're able to look back in the rearview mirror and we can begin to realize how God orchestrated various divine detours for the purpose of using us to share the good news about him with other people. And we must be constantly looking and being ready for those divine detours. And we see that played out here in Paul's life. This is exactly what God does with Paul. Yes, God made a promise to Paul that he would get to Rome. And yes, God will make good on that promise, but not before other, what again I'm calling divine detours along the way, where there are some specific people that God wants Paul to speak to share his story with, to tell them about Jesus. So while he's in prison in Caesarea, he's going to speak to predominantly five very influential people. This is all part of God's divine detours. The first one we looked at a few weeks ago when we were studying in chapter 24, it's Governor Felix and his wife Drusilla. Now again, Caesarea is the capital of this particular province of the Roman Empire at this particular time. Governor Felix has now been assigned by Rome to be procurator or governor over this region. This is the same position that Pontius Pilate had previously held years earlier. But again, just to refresh our memories here, go back to Acts chapter 24, and here's what we read about Paul's encounter with Governor Felix and his wife Drusilla. So verse 24 of Acts 24 says, "And after some days, when Felix came with his wife Drusilla, who was Jewish, he sent for Paul and heard him concerning the faith in Christ."
8: You're listening to Cornerstone Connection with Pastor Gary Hamrick. Stay with us. The second half of today's message is coming right up. While we're taking a brief time out, I want to make sure you know about a great resource we'd like to share with you, the Acts Study Guide that goes hand in hand with the series you're hearing now. And the best part is, it's absolutely free. From your mobile phone, just text the word Acts, that's A-C-T-S, to the number 84828. That number again is 84828. Text the word Acts, and we'll send you a link to this free study guide. You can also download your copy from our website, cornerstoneconnection.cc. 2 years after his meeting with Felix and Drusilla, the Apostle Paul, still in prison, appeared before Festus the successor to Felix. Pastor Gary examines that encounter and what it ultimately led to in the rest of today's Cornerstone Connection message, My Story for God's Glory. Let's listen in.
9: Now notice that he hears him concerning the faith in Christ. So God is giving Paul this opportunity to share about his faith in Christ. Verse 25, now as he reasoned about righteousness, self-control, and the judgment to come, Felix was afraid and answered, go away for now. When I have a convenient time, I will call for you. And meanwhile, he also hoped that money would be given him by Paul that he might release him. And therefore, he sent for him more often and conversed with him. You know, Felix is hoping that he can get bribed. And so he keeps calling for Paul. Maybe you can, you know, slip me some cash and I'll help you on your way. Well, Paul didn't give in to that kind of thing. Verse 27, but after 2 years, Porcius Festus succeeded Felix, and Felix, wanting to do the Jews a favor, left Paul bound. Okay, so there's a new governor in town. His name is Porcius Festus. But Paul has had the opportunity to share his faith in Christ with both Governor Felix and his wife Drusilla. Now, Felix is actually, history tells us, been recalled by Rome because of his propensity for bribes, and he's also a bloodthirsty governor. And so he's been replaced now by Governor Festus. This is the next divine detour that God is going to keep Paul in prison in Caesarea so that this guy can also hear about the good news of Jesus. We don't know much about Governor Festus. It seems in history that he is a very reasonable governor. He would have let Paul go free, except for the fact that Paul here in a moment appeals to Caesar. That takes it out of Festus's hands. Festus was the procurator or the governor of Judea, this province, from around the year 59 to 62 AD when he died. And here's a little bit about that encounter. Look in chapter 25 in your Bibles, Acts chapter 25, verses 9 to 12. Verse 9 says, but Festus, wanting to do the Jews a favor, everybody's wanting to do the Jews a favor here, answered Paul and said, are you willing to go up to Jerusalem and there be judged before me concerning these things? Now, what's Governor Felix, Festus trying to do? He's trying to get a change in venue because he knows if he can get this case to Jerusalem, then the religious leaders can take it back. He doesn't really want to deal with it. But Paul says in verse 10, he said, I stand at Caesar's judgment seat. Like you've been appointed by Caesar, Festus. I stand before you now where I ought to be judged. To the Jews I have done no wrong, as you very well know, for I am an offender, if I am an offender, or have committed anything deserving of death. I do not object to dying. But if there is nothing in these things of which these men accuse me, no one can deliver me to them. I appeal to Caesar. And then Festus, when he had conferred with the council, answered, you have appealed to Caesar. To Caesar you shall go. Well, Paul was a Roman citizen. It was the right of any Roman citizen when they felt like they were not getting a fair day in court that they could appeal to the Supreme Court and they could go to Caesar himself. And so Festus says, okay, so it shall be. But God's not done with some divine appointments, because before Paul goes to Rome, there's a couple of more people that God wants to hear the gospel. Their names are King Agrippa and Bernice. Look further here in chapter 25, verse 13. And after some days, King Agrippa and Bernice came to Caesarea to greet Festus. And when they had been there for many days, Festus laid Paul's case before the king, saying, there is a certain man left a prisoner by Felix, about whom the chief priests and the elders of the Jews informed me when I was in Jerusalem, asking for a judgment against him. And to them I answered, it is not the custom of the Romans to deliver any man to destruction before the accused meets the accusers face to face and has opportunity to answer for himself concerning the charge against him. Therefore, when they had come together without any delay, the next day I sat on the judgment seat and commanded the man to be brought in. When the accusers stood up, they brought no accusation against him of such things as I supposed, but had some questions against him about their own religion and about a certain Jesus who had died, whom Paul affirmed to be alive. And because I was uncertain of such questions, I asked whether he was willing to go to Jerusalem and there be judged concerning these matters. But when Paul appealed to be reserved for the decision of Augustus, I commanded him to be kept till I could send him to Caesar. And then Agrippa said to Festus, I also would like to hear the man myself. And tomorrow, he said, you shall hear him. So, Governor Festus gets a few visitors, King Agrippa and Bernice, and Festus just kind of gives Agrippa and Bernice the background. I got this guy here, you know, his name is Paul. He testifies to this Jesus, who he says is risen from the dead, and the Jews, you know, have accused him of stuff, but nothing really that sticks. And so I'm a little confused what to do with this guy. And King Agrippa says, I'd like to hear him for myself. Well, this is all God's divine appointment here, friends, because God wants them all to hear about the good news of Jesus Christ. And so God's going to use Paul to share his testimony so that now, not just Felix and Drusilla and Festus, but King Agrippa and Bernice are going to hear the good news of Jesus. Now, who are these two? So this is King Agrippa II. He's actually the last of the Herodian dynasty. If you remember, if you know a little bit about your Bibles, there were Herods who served as kings. Now, Herod is a surname and it is a title for a line of people who served as kings but appointed by the Roman Empire. It's a little confusing at this time in Roman history. There's an emperor, that's Caesar. And then the emperor has different governors over certain provinces. That's Governor Festus here in Judea. And then the emperor also had a king who was a liaison specifically between the Jews and the Roman Empire. And this is King Agrippa. The Herods were often chosen and appointed by the Roman government as, quote, kings over the Jewish people. Now, they were appointed over the Jewish people because they had knowledge of Jewish rites and rituals. The Herods were not Jews. They were Idumeans, the Bible says. Idumeans are otherwise known as Edomites. The Edomites were descendants of Esau. Now, there were two twin brothers, if you remember in the book of Genesis, Jacob and Esau. Jacob was the child of the promise of God's covenant, Abraham, Isaac, and Jacob. Jacob had a twin brother, Esau. And the children of Esau were known as the Edomites. So the Jewish people were descendants of Jacob. The Edomites were descendants of Esau. And so they were distant cousins. So the Herods were a descendant of Esau. They were Edomites. They were Idumean. But in 165 BC, they became proselytes to Judaism because of their close affiliation with the Jews. They practiced certain Jewish rites and rituals. And so in the eyes of the culture in the day, the Herods were Jewish, but they were Jewish by being proselytes to Judaism, not because they were born as descendants of Jacob. Okay, so they made then perfect liaisons for the Roman Empire because they were not really fully Jewish, so they would be loyal to Rome. But they had enough understanding of Jewish customs that they could relate and understand Jewish customs, rituals, and scriptures and be this liaison between the Roman Empire and the Jewish people. So this is King Agrippa II. Bernice, mentioned here with him, is not his wife. It is his sister. His sister is Bernice. Their great-grandfather was King Herod the Great, who gave the order for all the baby boys to be killed in Bethlehem during the time of the birth of Christ. That's their great-grandfather. Their father is mentioned in Acts chapter 12. Their father is King Agrippa I. He's the one who gave the order for James to be beheaded. James was beheaded because of their father's order. And then at the end of Acts chapter 12, after their father gave that order, it says that he stood taking the praise of the people who deified him. They venerated him like he was a god, and he didn't turn away their worship. And so in Acts chapter 12, it says that God killed him. The true God killed him. Okay, let me just read to you Acts 12, 23, because this verse is delicious. Just listen to it. Just listen. So he's getting all these accolades. Oh, we praise you, King Agrippa. You're like a god. You're a god. We worship you. Acts 12, 23. Then immediately an angel of the Lord struck him because he did not give glory to God, and he was eaten by worms and died. Isn't that scrumptious? That's delicious right there. It's like God's like, I'm not sharing my glory. You take the glory? Okay, worms for you. And the guy dies. So that's the stock that these two come from. That's the line that these two have come from. Their dad was struck dead by God himself. You would think they would have some fear of God in their own hearts, but they don't. In fact, just giving you history, friends, two historians In fact, more than two, but two that I'll name. Juvenal and Josephus both write in history that King Agrippa, who we're reading about here, and his sister Bernice were in an incestuous relationship. So when you read your Bibles and you go, oh, King Agrippa and Bernice, you read it like, oh, this must be husband and wife. No, they weren't. They were brothers and sisters, but they acted like husband and wife, okay? So that's this group here. But here's what's important to understand. And this group is important enough to God for them to hear the gospel.
8: 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Cornerstone Connection is a production of Cornerstone Chapel, Leesburg, Virginia.

0: 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I'm Bill Bumpus. 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And right now, I've got a special feature I want you to hear. 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
1: Everyone understands that eating a proper diet will lead to better health than living on junk food. Can we have agreement on that here? Universal agreement. We all agree, whatever we actually do, we know that this is true, that if we eat a proper diet, we will be more healthy than if we live on junk food. Now, by the way, that doesn't mean that if you eat vegetables and tomatoes every day, you will never get cancer. There's no promise like that. We're talking about a general principle that prevails in this world, that if you eat a healthy diet, you will be healthier than if you live on junk food. Everyone knows that. We all agree with it. Now, here's the point. The same principle that applies to your body also applies to your soul. This is why Peter says in the New Testament, whoever would love life, don't have a good life, and would see good days, length of days, here's what you should do. Let him keep his tongue from evil. Let him turn away from evil and do good. Let him seek peace and pursue it. Now, you see, some of us actually can become quite unhealthy because we have allowed patterns of conflict to so characterize our lives that it stunts us, and we would be much more healthy if we could live in peace.

0: and you will be blessed.
1: The supernatural work of God is relatively rare, otherwise it would not be supernatural, it would be normal.
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1: So there is no promise that at the click of our fingers or with enough passion or enough prayer that our sickness will be healed. No, there is a promise for something far greater. That is, whatever trial we're going through, however desperate we are, however great is our sin, there is a word from God, and that word is called the gospel, that is salvation, and one day we too will live. Of course, God does sometimes heal, and perhaps he will heal you. But if he does, you will know that it is merely a token of a far greater healing. For would it not be terrible if you were physically healed but not spiritually? And you were physically made better but eternally you were not? How would that be compassionate? No, the healing from God, if you receive by faith, is merely a token of a far greater healing. A wonderful token, but a token nonetheless.
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5: God uses and blesses everyday faith. And that is displayed in Ruth. It's a story of inclusion. Here we encounter some of the real heroes of the Bible who in ordinary circumstances express an everyday faith in God, and God uses it in a wonderful way. You need to know that God will work quietly in the darkness through your faithfulness.

0: God loves to write redemption stories, and the book of Ruth is one of the greatest ever told. Welcome to Know the Truth with Philip DeCourcy, Senior Pastor of Kindred Community Church in Anaheim Hills, California. I'm Wayne Shepherd. Today, Pastor Philip begins a series called Everyday Faith. Ruth's journey from hopeless outsider to a woman of remarkable faith reveals how God delights in transforming ordinary lives through His extraordinary grace. What begins as a story of heartbreak becomes a powerful picture of God's redeeming love. Here's Pastor Philip.
1: When I read my Bible and the exploits of Bible heroes, I wonder if my walk with God, I wonder if my work for God amounts to anything. It's so below power. Let's be honest, we read our Bibles to increase our faith, but too often after we have read about mountains being moved and history being changed and kingdoms being shaken and miracles being encountered, we're made to feel small and useless. And I think that's an all too common experience. And that's why I want to turn you to the book of Ruth. Because the book of Ruth will teach us that God uses ordinary people who express everyday faith, and God will do marvelous things through them. One of the striking things, and we'll see this as we work through the book, is that there are no divine flash bangs in the book of Ruth. There's no angelic appearances, there's no epiphanies, there's no miracles, there's no voices from heaven, there's no clear history-making events. There's no revival from God sent down from heaven. No, it's a human story about very ordinary people. Naomi and her daughter-in-law, Ruth, and then a gentleman called Boaz. There's no kings. There's no priests. There's no mighty warriors. It's a tragic story. It's a tragic story of famine and loss and grief and disobedience. Bad decisions and bitter experiences. It's a human story. It's a tragic story, but it's also a triumphant story. God rewards the loyalty of Ruth to Naomi, and He rewards that loyalty and the love of Boaz, and then God rewards the loyalty of Boaz to his near relative Naomi.

0: me. As Boaz's seed becomes part of the Davidic line and ultimately into the genealogy of Jesus. Human story, yeah. Tragic story, yes. But a triumphant story. And ultimately a truly refreshing story. Because God is shown to be sovereign in the suffering. And we move from tragedy to triumph. The main characters of this story are not heroes. I told you they're not kings, they're not priests, they're not prophets, they're not military warriors or generals. They're just ordinary everyday folks in the midst of everyday life that find God faithful, marvelously faithful. You know, in 2016, I was at a political event during the presidential election, and the speaker that night was Mark Steyn. Canadian, now living in the United States. He's a cultural commentator. You'll see him often on Fox News. And let me paraphrase a little bit of his speech that night as he called the ordinary citizens before him to action. I'm paraphrasing part of his speech. It went something like this. America loves its superheroes. We love Superman. We love Captain America. We love Evil Knievel. But the real heroes are the everyday Americans who get up, love God, love their neighbors, and love their country. And that's kind of the feel I get from Ruth. Here we encounter some of the real heroes of the Bible, not the superheroes, the real heroes who in ordinary circumstances express an everyday faith in God, and God uses it in a wonderful way. So I have threaded the needle for this series, Everyday Faith. And what I want to begin to do is just do an overview of the book today. But I want to introduce this book. Before we get into the midst of the trees, I want us to see the forest. I think one of the dangers of sequential exposition, consecutive exposition, as we lose sight of the forest for the trees. So let's get an overview. Let's get our handle on the book of Ruth, what I'm calling the original Cinderella. I want us to look first of all at the author, then the audience, the aim, the arrangement, the applications. Now, I'm going to work through the first four very quickly. So I want to get down to some very practical things I think will be a real encouragement to you this morning. So you can dig a little deeper, but I'll throw some things your way as to the authorship, the background, the dating, and the message of this book. Number one, the author. Now, the book doesn't give us an author. It's anonymous. Therefore, it's not a hill to die on. Don't go to the mat on the issue of who wrote the book of Ruth. But the Jewish Talmud, Jewish tradition tells us it was most likely written by Samuel. And that's my preference. As I say, I'm not going to fight you over that unless you pick a fight. I'm always up for a fight, but that's beside the point. I'm not going to fight over this. This isn't a hill I'll die on, but I think Samuel is a good possibility because Samuel doesn't die until he anoints David to be the true king of Israel, the faithful king, a man after God's own heart. And the book of Ruth ends with a genealogy that tells us that Boaz's family line is tied in to David's line. In fact, I'm jumping ahead here. One of the reasons for the book of Ruth is to justify the anointing of David as king. So I think the author may well be Samuel. But while he's the author, the title of the book is the Book of Ruth because she is at the heart of this story. And she's an amazing model of God's grace because she's a Moabite. She's someone outside the covenant. In the book of Deuteronomy, the Moabite was not allowed to enter the temple of God. And yet before we're done, this Gentile woman, this Moabite blood will be in the line of David and ultimately incorporated, Matthew 1 verse 5, into the genealogy of Jesus. Ruth's a fascinating woman. and we need to get to know her because her story speaks to us, encourages us, and exalts the grace of God and preaches the gospel of redemption through Jesus. Let me remind you this, that she's only one of two books named after a woman in the Bible. There's the book of Ruth, and the other is the book of Esther. And ladies, I would suggest to you that you need to study Ruth. If you've got a MacArthur study Bible, I'll throw this your way. Go to the book of Ruth, and in chapter 3, verse 1, you'll find a box where Ruth is shown to look like the woman in Proverbs 31. In fact, in Ruth chapter 3, verse 11, she's described as the virtuous woman, a virtuous woman. And you'll see all that is described in Proverbs 31 lived out in Ruth. Fascinating study. Get yourself the MacArthur Study Bible, look at that outline, and encourage yourself to that end. This is a great woman of God, and she's worth our study time. A recipient of the grace of God, a descendant of the Lord Jesus Christ. The author, the audience. Well, the events take place in the days of the judges, right? Ruth 1, verse 1, now it came to pass in the days when the judges ruled that there was a famine in the land. So the background and the context historically is the day of the judges, which wasn't a good time. Judges 21, 25, right at the end of the book where the book of Ruth picks up, there was no king in Israel and everyone did what was right in his own eyes. There was lawlessness. There was apostasy, apathy, anarchy. The morally speaking, the lights had gone out in Israel. So the events of Ruth take place during the days of Judges. But the date of writing is probably later. The fact that in Ruth 4, 18 to 21, we have a genealogy about Ruth and Boaz and David tells us that this book was written probably around the time that Samuel anointed David king. And that's why the book of Ruth was written. It was probably an apology, a defense of David's claim to the throne in the face of Saul's jealousy. And so we have here the story of, in a sense, David's great-grandparents. And so it was most likely, and again, my preference, mostly likely written by Samuel, that's Jewish tradition, and written around 1000 BC. Okay? So just remember this simply. The background is the period of the judges, the time of writing, the developing reign of David. So that's the author, the audience, the aim. Why was it written? What is God's intention? Why is it incorporated into the canon of Scripture? It's profitable. It's got a message for us. I think most likely the fundamental message is that message that it justifies David's reign. It's an historic justification for the anointing of David. And it's a bridge between the anarchy of the days of the judges, the rush to pick the wrong king in Saul, and then God's appointment of a man after his own heart. Ruth helps us bridge that. That's probably the main aim of the book. But alongside that, if historically it justifies David's reign, morally it shows God's faithfulness to faithful people. One of the key words in this little book is chesed, God's love or human love that's loyal, that's steadfast. And Ruth's love for Naomi is steadfast and God blesses it. And as Boaz sees Ruth's steadfast love for Naomi, he blesses Ruth. And as Boaz blesses Ruth, Naomi prays that God would bless Boaz. And God does bless ordinary people who express everyday faith and faithfulness towards his covenant. Canonically, as I mentioned, I don't have time to go there, Matthew 1, verse 5, and the rest of that genealogy. The genealogy at the end of Ruth and the story of Ruth's redemption through Boaz pours into the genealogy of David, which ultimately is incorporated into the genealogy of Jesus Christ. So canonically, This is a book that points to Jesus, the Redeemer. The author, the audience, the aim. What about the arrangement? The arrangement. Well, first of all, let me just do this quickly. We'll work this out as we go along. We'll double down on this as each exposition builds on top of the other. But I stole this from Warren Wiersbe. He's got a great little outline in a book called Life Put Together. And he outlines or arranges the book like it's done in four chapters. It's like four acts in a play. You've got chapter one and weeping. You've got chapter two and working. You've got chapter three and waiting. And you've got chapter four and wedding. Okay, chapter one is all about tears and loss as Naomi and Elimelech and their two sons go down to Moab to run away from the famine of the land of Israel. And while there, the boys marry and the boys die. And so does the father, Elimelech, and Naomi is weeping and bitter toward God and confused and decides to go home, doesn't know what her future is. She encourages her daughter-in-laws to stay in Moab, but Ruth says, no, I'm coming. We just read it, Ruth 1, verses 16 and 17. Weeping. Then in chapter 2, working. Ruth tries to take care of her mother-in-law. It's challenging. She's a widow herself. They're somewhat destitute. They've lost a lot of the inheritance. And she becomes a gleaner in a field. And it says that she just happens to enter a field. And that field just happens to be owned by a man called Boaz, who just happens to come by. And his eye catches Ruth. And he's kind towards her. And during chapter 2, there's just a lot of working going on, and you start to see Boaz's kindness. And then in chapter 3, there's waiting. Because Ruth and Naomi begin to discover that this man who is showing an interest in Ruth and being kind to Ruth is a near relative, and perhaps he would act as a kinsman redeemer and redeem them from their destitution. And there's a waiting. And there's that interesting scene where Ruth goes and sleeps at Boaz's feet. In fact, in this love story, it is the woman who makes the proposal. There you go. Then you've got the wedding as Boaz fulfills his lawful duty, but he does it lovingly. Falls in love with Ruth, God's Cinderella, who has experienced the grace of God in a marvelous way. Keep that little outline. It's very helpful. Weeping, working, waiting, wedding. Here's the last point today, and we'll go in a few directions. What I call the applications. The applications. There are several theological themes here that I want to thread for you, and we'll pick them up in our expositions. And the first one is this. No person is outside the reach of God's grace. What a message. Where sin abounds, the grace of God much more abounds. And that is displayed in Ruth. It's a story of inclusion. It's the inclusion of an outsider. It's the inclusion of a Moabite woman and a widow, a believing Gentile. A Moabite was not allowed to enter the temple of God. They were Israel's enemies. It was an act of disobedience and desperation that took Elimelech and Naomi and their sons down to Moab, a place they should never have been. This was a wedding that should never have taken place. It was a wedding begun in disobedience. Yet the grace of God overcomes all of that sin and all of that disobedience. And Ruth declares a love for the God of Naomi and says, Naomi, your God is my God and your people, my people. And before we're done, Gentile Moabite blood will be in the line of David and in the line of the greater David. When you get to Jesus' genealogy, Ruth's in it. Rahab's in it. Tamar is in it. Oh, the grace of God, the marvel of his love for sinners. Think about her. Grace knows no bounds. A despised Moabitess grafted into the nation of Israel, the Davidic and Messianic lines. It's a reminder to me of what Paul argues, isn't it? That there's no one beyond the reach of God's grace. 1 Timothy 1, verse 12, I thank Christ Jesus our Lord who has enabled me because he counted me faithful, putting me into the ministry. Although I was formerly a blasphemer, a persecutor, an insolent man, but I obtained the mercy because I did it ignorantly in unbelief. And the grace of God was exceedingly abundant with faith and love in Jesus Christ. This is a faithful saying. Christ came into the world to save sinners, of whom I am the chief. However, for this reason I obtained mercy, that in me first Jesus Christ might show all longsuffering as a pattern to those who are going to believe in him for everlasting life. My friend, today you can believe in Jesus Christ as your Savior, and you need to do it today even though you believe he won't accept you. He will. There's no sin so black. There's no record of wrongdoing so long. There's no act so grievous. Paul was a blasphemer, martyred, the first Christian martyr, hunted down God's people, persecuted the church. He's a pattern of what God is willing to do in people's lives. You know, I have a friend, Packy Hamilton, who's another example of this. I was just rereading his story recently. I ran about with his brother-in-law for a time. I was in Packy's company on several occasions as an unbeliever and saw things and was involved in things that don't belong in this conversation. But David Hamilton got involved in crime and terrorism in Northern Ireland, was caught and went down for 44 years. Went to the Mays prison, the maximum security prison in Belfast, where both loyalist and Republican prisoners were held. And the day he was sentenced to 44 years, his mother went past his uncle's home to tell him the sentence. And she was crying and bawling her eyes out. And she said this, "There's no hope for my son because he's caught up in the violence. He's just another hopeless case in Northern Ireland." And in that home that day was an 83-year-old woman. And she said to Packy Hamilton's mother that day, "That's not true. God can change your son." Now, being somewhat mannerly, David's mother kind of nodded, but inside her mind, she's going, "You're nuts." And that woman said that day, "You know what? I'm going to pray for your son every day while he's in prison, as long as I live, that God would rescue him and redeem him in his son for his glory." And she started to pray. And David will tell you, sitting in his cell in the Mays, 14 months later, a Christian tract is nearby. And he grabs it and he throws it out the window because a thought had crossed his mind, "You need to become a Christian." Because that's a crazy thought. But the thought comes back. And he thinks about it. He says, "But even if I wanted to become a Christian, I couldn't become a Christian. Because you know what? I'm a violent man. I'm a bad man. I've done some really bad things. Christianity's for good people, not bad people." That's a lie, by the way, my friend. But it's a lie people tell them all the time. And it's a lie that the devil spreads. But David thought, "Hey, you know what? Even if I wanted to become a Christian, I would never make the cut. I have nothing to offer God." And then in God's grace, he pulls down a little Gideon's Bible and begins to read the flyleaf and some of the verses are there. And before long, he begins to realize, you know what? It's not what you offer to God. It's what God offers to you. His grace, the gift of his son, the promise of eternal life. "For God so loved the world that he gave his only begotten son, that whosoever believes in him should not perish but have everlasting life." And in that cell, on bended knee, David Hamilton gives his heart and his life to Jesus Christ. In fact, he reflects on the fact that God had preserved his life. The IRA had attempted to kill him on a couple of occasions, but he thought about the fact, maybe God has preserved my life so that I can have eternal life. My friend, If you've done some bad stuff, you've been in some scenarios in which you should never have come out of, but God has preserved your life physically to give you life eternally. Doesn't matter how bad, the vilest sinner who truly believes that moment from Jesus, a pardon receives.
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1: I'm Wayne Shepherd, inviting you to join us again tomorrow as Pastor Philip continues our series called Everyday Faith. That's Thursday on Know the Truth. Today's program was produced and sponsored by Know the Truth Incorporated. Jesus said, "You shall know the truth, and the truth shall make you free."

0: 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This is The Well, the voice of life. 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I'm Bill Bumpus. 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
1: Father, thank you for our time in the Word. Rich as usual. We have mined a new vein of Scripture. We've come away with gospel gems. We've been reminded that Christianity is an all-sufficient relationship with an all-sufficient Christ. Oh God, forgive us for falling short of the grace of God. Forgive us for barrenness and unfruitfulness. Help us to become more than conquerors. Help us not to be underachievers. Help us to grow in grace. We can, because Christ has given us all things that pertain to life and godliness. We don't need to live beneath the circumstances. We can live above the circumstances. Thank you for the promises. Help us to write our name on a verse and cash it in by faith and come to know the power of God through the power of obedience to the Word of God, which is living and powerful. And Lord, thank you for this promise of participating in the life and likeness of God. Even so, come, Lord Jesus. We're tired of the mismanagement, tired of the mess, tired of the tears, the death, the heartache, the abuse that marks this world. And it will never be fixed until Jesus comes and his government rules over every government. Even so, come, Lord Jesus.
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5: All of those sound like pretty solid plans. 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
6: Time is the capital we've been given by God to invest wisely. 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
8: Jesus says, blessed are the merciful.
9: Pastor Greg Laurie points out, having mercy towards someone in need not only encourages them, it's a pathway to our own happiness.
8: Mercy is not just seeing a need, it's meeting the need. It's pity plus action. It's doing something about it. We can stand around all day and say, oh, I feel so sorry for those people. But mercy says, I'm going to do something for those people.

0: For many people, happiness is as elusive as the proverbial pot of gold at the end of a rainbow. They try this, they try that, they try nearly everything else, and just find the whole pursuit quite trying. If they'd only flip to Matthew chapter 5, they'd discover how to find happiness written in black and white. And that's where we'll turn today on A New Beginning, as Pastor Greg Laurie brings a message called How to Be Happy. Hear his additional messages on the subject at harvest.org.
1: Happiness. It's something we all want, but it can be so elusive, and it's not unique to our day and age, by the way. 2,000 years ago, the Greek philosopher Aristotle made this statement: happiness is the meaning and purpose in life. It's the very aim and end of human existence. But how can we find happiness? Sometimes people say money will make you happy. Well, we know that's not true, because we all know of people that have a lot of money who are not happy. We know where we won't find happiness, but where do we find happiness? You know, USA Today newspaper did an article on happiness, what it is and how to get it. They interviewed hundreds of experts on the topic. And they did this study during the holiday season, so they thought people would maybe be a little more happy than normal. And here's what they discovered from talking to experts on the subject of happiness. Number one, they discovered that families and friends provide the best antidote to unhappiness. A marriage makes most people happier, and a close family inoculates many kids against despair, according to long-term research. They also found the happiest people all seem to have good friends. So families and friends, the best antidote to unhappiness. Number two, things don't make you happy. University of Illinois psychologist Ed Diner said, quote, materialism is toxic for happiness. Even rich materialists aren't as happy as those who could care less about getting and spending. Number three, I found this one very interesting. If you want to be happy, be grateful for what you have. So gratefulness is a key component of happiness. Psychologists say gratitude has a lot to do with life satisfaction. Talking and writing about what they're grateful for amplifies adults' happiness. They also said it's important to learn to savor even the smallest pleasures of life. Here's another one. I really like this. Forgiving people are happy people. University of Michigan psychologist Christopher Peterson says, quote, forgiveness is the trait most strongly linked to happiness, end quote. He adds, it's the queen of all virtues and probably the hardest to come by. One more point. They found that Scandinavians are the happiest people. So if you're Scandinavian, you have this wire. Otherwise, there's these other principles. But isn't it worth noting that all of these are biblical principles and premise, apart from being Scandinavian? Gratefulness, forgiving, family, friends, and so forth. So here before us now in the Sermon on the Mount, the point of entry is what we call the Beatitudes. Or another way to put it, attitudes that should be. You could even call them the be happy attitudes, right? And each beatitude begins with the word blessed. And as I pointed out to you before, the word blessed is interchangeable with the word happy. So you could just as easily say, happy are the poor in spirit, happy are the meek, happy are they that hunger and thirst after righteousness, and so forth. So keep that in mind as we read them again. Jesus is unlocking for us the secret to happiness. Matthew chapter 5, starting in verse 2. He opened his mouth and taught them, saying, let me add a little note here. We often think that the Sermon on the Mount was delivered to thousands of people. In reality, it was delivered to the disciples of Jesus while a crowd was gathered around them. And the reason I bring that up is because these truths are for Christians only. Only a believer can live by the Sermon on the Mount. He opened his mouth and taught them, that would be the disciples, saying, verse 3, Blessed are the poor in spirit, for theirs is the kingdom of heaven. Blessed are those who mourn, for they shall be comforted. Blessed are the meek, for they shall inherit the earth. Blessed are those who hunger and thirst for righteousness, for they shall be filled. Blessed are the merciful, for they shall obtain mercy. Blessed are the pure in heart, for they shall see God. Blessed are the peacemakers, for they shall be called the sons of God. We'll stop there. Let's review what we already discovered together. First of all, happy are the humble. Happy are the humble. Blessed are the poor in spirit. To be poor in spirit means you see yourself as you really are, spiritually destitute, a sinner in need of a savior. Number two, happy people are unhappy people, if you will. Blessed are they that mourn, verse 4, for they shall be comforted. Contextually, what this means is I see my sinful condition. I'm sorry for the way that I am. I'm sorry for the things I've said and things that I've done, and I mourn over it. The Bible says godly sorrow produces repentance. Then thirdly, a happy person will be a meek person. Verse 5, blessed are the meek. And all that means is simply seeing myself as I am. It's power under constraint. Remember, meekness is not weakness. Power is submitting yourself to the authority of God. Then we have the desire for a righteous life. A happy person passionately desires a righteous life. Verse 6, blessed are those that hunger and thirst for righteousness, for they shall be filled. This is speaking of spiritual hunger. There are some kinds of food that when I eat those foods, I'm not hungry afterwards. Mexican food would be one of them. Italian food would be another, especially if it involves pasta. After I eat, I'm full. In fact, I'm ready to go into a food coma. But then there are other kinds of food that when I eat them, I don't feel as full, like sushi. I love sushi, right? But maybe an hour later, I'm hungry again. I remember a bunch of us went out to sushi one night and had a great meal. And afterwards, we were hungry and we went out and got a pizza, right? So it's a hunger and thirst for righteousness, though. A hunger and desire for God.
0: 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We really enjoy hearing when Pastor Greg's teaching and preaching touches lives.
2: 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A few times, I've felt God speaking to me through your messages. More power to you and Harvest Ministries.
0: When we hear from you, it's not only a blessing, it also confirms that the program is making an impact. 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Call 1-866-871-1144. 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
3: Well, we take a look now at what happy people do. These are characteristics of happy people according to the Beatitudes in Matthew 5. Here's Pastor Greg once again.
1: Happy people are merciful people. Happy people are merciful people. Look at verse 7. Blessed are the merciful. What does that mean? To be merciful means that I understand and empathize with those that don't know Jesus yet. You know, it's very easy in our polarized society today to see anyone that disagrees with us as our mortal enemy. But we should never think of someone who holds a different view than we hold, or someone who does not have our faith, a non-believer, as the enemy. They're not the enemy. The fact of the matter is they're under the control of the enemy. And the enemy is Satan. And the Bible says we should pray for people that are not believers yet. 2 Timothy 2:26, so they'll come to their senses and escape from the devil's trap, for they're being held captive by him to do whatever he wants. So when I'm merciful, I see behind the mask, I see behind the facade, and I see the person, and I find myself caring about them. Now, this is a radical thing for Jesus to say. Remember, Rome was effectively in control of a good part of the world at this time, including Judea. So this is a Roman culture, and Romans did not value mercy. In fact, Romans looked with disdain on mercy. A Roman philosopher of the day said, quote, "Mercy was the disease of the soul," end quote. They saw mercy as a sign of weakness. The Romans glorified justice, courage, discipline, and power. And they did not value human life. When a child was born at this time in Roman culture, the father had the right of patria protestis. Patria protestis, which simply meant that if he wanted the newborn child to live, he held his thumb up. If he did not want the child to live, he held his thumb down. And he had this power, a patria protestis, throughout the life of the child, which means if he didn't like the way the kid was turning out, he could have the child executed until that child became an adult. So that means that they could kill their children at any stage of life. Is that any different than abortion, especially late-term abortion? Did you know that 10,000 babies' lives are lost every year to late-term abortions, the majority of which take place for elective reasons? What kind of thinking is this? And you say, Greg, why are you bringing this up? This is political. Yes, it is political. And sometimes our moral views and our spiritual views derived from Scripture spill right into the world of politics. We're getting ready to vote, people. And I'll tell you, for me personally, I could never vote for any candidate that supports abortion. So coming back to mercy, the Romans derided mercy. They laughed at mercy. And our culture is similar today in that regard. But Jesus says, blessed are the merciful. But what does it mean specifically? The word that Jesus uses here in Matthew 6:3 for mercy is also used concerning the word almsgiving. So what it means literally is helping a person in need. It's very simple. Mercy is seeing a man without food and giving him food. Mercy is seeing someone who is lonely and giving them company. Mercy is not just seeing a need, it's meeting the need. It's pity plus action. It's doing something about it. We can stand around all day and say, oh, I feel so sorry for those people. But mercy says, I'm going to do something for those people. These people who extend mercy. It's very important. But let's not misunderstand it. He says, blessed are the merciful, for they shall obtain mercy. Jesus is not saying, I must give mercy in order to receive mercy. Because if that were the case, that would mean there's something I do to receive salvation. Here's what it really means. Jesus is saying, since you have been a recipient of mercy, since God has extended his mercy to you, therefore you should be a merciful person. Forgiven people should be forgiving people, willing to show that same mercy to others as well. Number two, a happy person will be a holy person. A happy person will be a holy person. Verse 8, blessed are the pure in heart, for they shall see God. Now, this comes back to what's already happened to us. If we go to the first beatitude, I've seen myself as I am, a sinner. I've mourned over my condition, producing a sense of meekness in me and a hunger and thirst for spiritual things and a desire to extend mercy. Now, I have this purity in heart. You know, it's funny with the heart because we use it to express our emotion. We'll say something like, well, you know, my mind says one thing, but my heart says another. Or if we don't think someone is compassionate enough, we'll say, hey man, where's your heart? Or of another, we might say, oh, he wears his heart on his sleeve. So coming back to the question of where's your heart, maybe it's on your sleeve. Check, it might be there. Then there's countless songs about the heart. Of course, Stevie Nicks sang along with Tom Petty, stop dragging my heart around. Billy Ray Cyrus had an achy, breaky heart. And he also had a mullet. So I had something worse than a mullet. And I wish I had a picture, but I don't have one for you. I had something worse than a mullet. I call it a skullet. I'm losing my hair, so I'm combing it over on the top. You know what a comb over is, right? How many of you have comb overs? Okay, they'll never admit it. We know what you're doing. So you grow your hair really long, you comb it over, and then you lay hairspray on it. I had so much hairspray on my comb over, it was bulletproof. Anyway, so we sing about the heart, we talk about the heart, and what we are saying is, well, it's our emotion. But in the Bible, that's not what the heart means. It doesn't mean your emotion. When the Bible says, love the Lord your God with all of your mind, with all of your soul, with all of your heart, it's talking about loving God with everything. In the Hebrew thinking, and as Jesus is expressing it, when we talk about being pure in heart, it means your whole being is directed toward God, and it's purity. I mean, how can you be pure in heart? We're so into purity these days, you know, pure water. We all carry bottled water around with us. You know, this. Everyone has the bottled water. You have Agua Vita, Agua Fina, Dasani, Evian, Arrowhead. So we obsess over the purity of the water we drink, you know, but God is interested in the purity of our heart. But how do you have a pure heart? Let's understand what it means. To be pure in heart means to be single in your heart. Let me explain. Later in the Sermon on the Mount, Jesus says, if your eye is single, your whole body will be full of light. But if your eye is evil or double visioned, your whole body will be full of darkness. To be single or to be pure in heart means to have a single focus on Jesus Christ. That clarity. It's a one thing we should all want as Christians. David wrote, one thing have I desired of the Lord, and that will I seek after, that I may dwell in the house of the Lord all the days of my life. One thing. Then Paul says, this one thing I do, forgetting the things that are behind and pressing forward to the things that are before, I press toward the mark for the prize of the upward call of God in Christ Jesus.

0: great insights today from the Beatitudes in the Lord's Sermon on the Mount. And Pastor Greg Laurie has more to come from this study here on A New Beginning, so don't miss it. Pastor Greg mentioned that Christians are sons and daughters of God. It's a mind-boggling privilege to be called the children of God. But if you've not made your peace with God, if you've not yet come to Jesus to have your sins forgiven, that doesn't yet apply to you. But Pastor Greg, someone can enter into that kind of relationship today, can't they?
1: They can, and it's so simple. And I think because it's so simple, people think, oh, it can't be that easy. Well, look, Jesus did all the heavy lifting. He carried the cross for you. He died on that cross that he carried. This isn't about what you do. It's about what he's done. But here's what the Bible says. Whoever will call upon the name of the Lord will be saved. So let's just say that you're caught in a riptide out in the ocean and you need help and there's a lifeguard at the stand and they see you. You've got to call out to them and let them know you need saving. And the same is true when it comes to eternal life. Jesus is ready to save you. Will you call out to him? You say, well, okay, how do I do that? You do it through prayer. And prayer is just talking to God. So listen, I'd like to lead you in a simple prayer. And if you pray this prayer after me, I believe God will hear it and answer it, and Christ will come to live inside of you. So if you want Jesus to come into your life and forgive you of your sin, if you want to know that you'll go to heaven when you die, if you want to fill that big hole in your heart, just pray this prayer after me. You could pray it out loud if you like. Pray it in the quietness of your heart, but pray these words if you would. Lord Jesus, I know that I'm a sinner, but I know that you're the Savior who died on the cross for my sin. I am sorry for my sin, and I turn from it now. And I choose to follow you from this moment forward. Be my Savior and my Lord. Be my God and my friend. Thanks for hearing this prayer and answering this prayer. In Jesus' name I pray, amen. Listen, if you just prayed that prayer, I want you to know that God has heard you and has answered it. The Bible says, these things we write to you that believe on the name of the Son of God, that you may know that you have eternal life, that you may know. It's yours now. God has given it to you because it's the gift of eternal life through Jesus Christ, our Lord. Congratulations. And welcome to the family of God.
0: Yeah, that's right. And listen, we want to help you get started in this new relationship with the Lord. 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Well, Pastor Greg, we have so many people who help us. They help by praying for us. Mm-hmm. They help by investing, by being partners with us. In fact, we've got a group called Harvest Partners who help on a regular basis.
1: Yeah.
0: When they give, let me ask you an insider question. When they give, how is that money used?
1: Well, that's a great question. So the answer is, it goes into our ministry, which is quite diverse. It goes into our crusade ministry. And by the way, we just wrapped up a crusade in July at Angel Stadium, and we saw the Lord work. We saw people committing their life to Christ as they have for 35 years. It's absolutely amazing. It goes to our radio broadcast. It goes to reaching people through our television ministry. And other opportunities that come our way, I have to tell you, we have some amazing opportunities in this coming year. And I'll tell you more about them as we get closer to it. But what a great time to be bringing the gospel. I'm so thankful, as we have just celebrated our 250th birthday as a nation, that we have the freedom in the United States of America to preach the gospel and to teach the word of God. Never take that freedom for granted. It really is a privilege. That's why so many people want to come to our country, the land of the free and the home of the brave. We truly are blessed by God, and we want to continue to take advantage of that freedom that we have in America and declare the ultimate freedom that people can have in a relationship with God through Jesus Christ. Freedom from the power of sin. Freedom to live a new life glorifying God. So stand with us, if you would, and invest in our ministry so you can share in the fruit of what we're doing in the months and years to come. 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
3: Well, I trust that program was helpful to you. Bill Bumpus here on The Well, the Voice of Life. You know, the Bible says the unfolding of your words gives light. It gives understanding to the simple. So glad God's working in your life and just opening your eyes, opening our eyes to His Word right here on The Well. And we've got great Bible teaching on the way, so please keep it right here. But first, I want you to hear this special word of encouragement.
4: There was a family that had acquired a little new kitten, and they were playing with their new kitten in the garden, and the kitten went up a tree and it got stuck between two sharp branches and it couldn't get out, and it was in a lot of distress. And the family tried to get to the little kitten, but because of all the branches, it was very difficult to get to it. But the father was a pastor, and he was always coming up with great ideas. So he says, "Don't worry, Daddy, to the rescue. I'm going to get my car. I'm going to get a rope. I'm going to tie the rope around the tree. I'm going to tie it onto the car. I'm going to get in the car. I'm going to drive a bit. The tree will come down, and then we'll be able to maneuver around, and we'll be able to save the little kitten." Everyone said, "Daddy, to the rescue." Daddy gets his car, gets the rope, ties the rope round the tree, ties it onto the car, gets in the car, begins to drive. Slowly, slowly, the tree's bending, bending. The car's moving. As the car moves, as the tree bends, the rope snaps. As the rope snaps, the tree flings back and the little pussycat goes flying in the opposite direction. And that's the end of the story. Two weeks later, the pastor is visiting a member of his congregation. He knocks on the door opens, the lady says, "Pastor, come in." As he walks in, there in the hallway was his little kitten. He knew, it was unmistakable. So he didn't want to say to her, "That's my kitten." So he said, "That's a lovely little kitten you've got. Have you had her long?" She says, "Pastor, you're not going to believe this, but it was 2 weeks ago. It was a hot, sunny Saturday afternoon. And I was in my garden with our little son, Johnny. And Johnny said, "Mummy, please, can we have a kitten?"

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1: There is something that we all do, and we do it so often and so unconsciously that we think it's normal. 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
0: 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But it's one that quietly poisons almost every relationship we have. 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
1: Someone asked me recently if I would just kind of step back and say, you've been a Christian a little over 3 decades now. Just in terms of simplified principles, if you were just going to sit down with someone over a cup of coffee and say, what are the biggest life lessons you've learned about doing relationships God's way, doing relationships in a way so that how you relate to one another around the Word of God and the Spirit of God would actually allow both of you to become more like Christ. And so I sat down and put my feet up and got a cup of coffee and prayed and said, Lord, you know what? What is it? And so, you know, a number of different ones. Like I started with, it all begins with God. That was my first principle. I realize is that everyone in the world wants to tell you how to do relationships. And I realize God has laid out in His Word, this is how you do relationships. And then I begin to think of other things. You know, you can't impart what you don't possess. You know, I can't give to another person in a relationship what I'm not getting from God. I've learned over the years that everyone behaves in a way that makes sense to them. That has transformed my life. It helps you step back so you don't get, you know, engaged in something where you respond emotionally. And then another principle for me is everyone is desperately insecure. You know, once you realize everyone's desperately insecure, we just show it in different ways. Well, principle number 6 for me is that comparison always leads to carnality. Comparison always leads to carnality. And what I've tried to do with these little principles, I just thought, God, help me be real simple. A principle, a passage, and then some practice. What's the principle? Comparison always leads to carnality. Who's the fastest? Who's the smartest? Who's the prettiest? Who's the sexiest? Who's the best looking? Whose kids are the brightest? Did you go to this school or that school? Who has the nicest clothes? What kind of car do you drive? Where do you live? What is your zip code? And you unconsciously begin to ask, where do I fit? And you gravitate like I gravitate in your humus to either feel superior or inferior or judging. You know what? I'll tell you what. Look at all those rich people and what a waste of money to have that much jewelry and the poor could have been fed. And you know what? You know what? I think an Audi would be okay, but a BMW, that's totally out. Or you know what? Why didn't that guy get a bath? That's his whole problem. You know something? That hair stinks and there's lice in it. And you know, that's the problem of this world. The 60s is over. Why didn't that guy get a life? And what I can tell you is, you don't know anything about either of them. You don't know anything about either of them. And neither do I. But it's habitual. And all I want to tell you is, every time you compare yourself with other people, whether it's your insides or your outsides or your possessions or your position, it always leads to carnality.

0: And by carnality, I mean sin. The passage I'd like to give you is 2 Corinthians verse 10, verse 12. And I'd like you to go ahead and open your Bible and look at that. And the Apostle Paul is in a situation where he's being compared. He's being compared with these so-called super apostles. And the Corinthian church is saying, you know something, you know, you act like a real big shot when we get these letters, but, you know, we are not really that impressed with you. And Paul really hates to do it, but defends his apostleship and talks about some amazing experiences and different things he's had. But in verse 12, he gets to the core of the issue about relationships. It says, "For we are not bold to class or compare ourselves with some of those who commend themselves. But when they measure themselves by themselves and compare themselves with themselves, they're without understanding." Man, is that graphic? We are not bold to compare ourselves with some of those. Paul says, I'm not comparing myself with other people. Why? When they measure themselves and compare themselves with themselves, they're without understanding. In your notes, if you want to, you might jot down 1 Corinthians 15:10, where the Apostle Paul does just the opposite. And I remember the first time I read this, and I mean, I never opened the Bible until I was 18, so I'm like probably 18 and a half now. I'm a Christian about 6 months. I'm reading through the New Testament for the first time. And when I first read this verse, I thought, this guy's like really arrogant. I can't believe he said this. I am what I am by the grace of God. And his grace did not prove vain toward me, but I labored more than all of them, speaking of the other apostles, yet not I, but the grace of God in me. And you know, when you really study that, he's not arrogant at all. He has an accurate assessment of himself. I am what I am by the grace of God. The brains I have, grace of God. The looks I have, the grace of God. Position I have, the grace of God. The money I have, the grace of God. The talent I have, the grace of God. The parent I have, the grace of God. I am what I am. God made me and God placed me in this family at this time with these gifts, with these strengths, with these liabilities, with these experiences, both wonderful and difficult, by his grace. And then it's interesting, what's he do? And his grace didn't prove vain toward me. I didn't compare myself with other people. I saw who God made me and where I am and what I've been through. And then I labored, I worked. I took what God gave me and who he made me. And this is a time where he does have a little comparison. He goes, more than all of them, yet not I. Even my labor, even my energy, even my passions, even my desires, not I, but the grace of God. And so all I'm saying is in relationships, and this is a habit that is so hard to break, is if you can begin to say to yourself, I'm going to break the habit of comparing myself with other people. I am telling you, it'll liberate you. The principle, comparison always leads to carnality. The passage, 2 Corinthians 10:12. The practice, let me give you three things that I think will really help you break the habit. Number one, habitually choose to view others the way God does. And jot down 1 Samuel 16:7. Habitually choose. It's a choice. You won't naturally do this. Habitually choose to view others the way God does. 1 Samuel 16:7. God's looking for a king. He says to the prophet, go over to Jesse's house. He's got a lot of boys. One of those boys is a king, and I'll show you. All the boys line up. The prophet looks at them all, and he goes, you know, hey, you know, we got a problem here. And, you know, one of them especially is strong and mature and good-looking and big. And, you know, the father's kind of going, it's him, right? Prophet says, no. I mean, do you have any other sons? And basically all we, you know, there's you know, the little guy, you know. I mean, he's young. And so David comes. And do you remember what the prophet says? For God sees not as man sees. For man looks on the outward appearance, but the Lord weighs the heart. And I don't know about you, but God has been so gracious to reprove me so painfully that I am habitually in the practice of choosing to look at people the way God does. I'll never forget my greatest reproof. I was preaching in California, and there was a guy who came, sat on the front row, had long Rastafarian locks, had what appeared to be a dress on or a robe with a multicolored coat and a funky little hat. And he sat, you know, I always sat kind of on the front row, and I was like 6 or 8 rows away. And the aroma of his life on the streets was reaching me 6 or 8 rows away. And I later learned his name was Dan, and he became affectionately called Dan the Hippie Man. And so I get done preaching, and I notice he's really paying attention. I think that's good. You know, he's probably coming off drugs, and, you know, the meth or the heroin or the cocaine has got him wired up or something. And I get done, and when I get done, we had these steps, and I would go down these little steps. And he just came up to me like this. He goes, "Pastor, it's so good to be here. I could just feel the presence of Jesus." And then he goes like this, and I mean, this guy gave me a bear hug. And you're not one of those polite Christian little hugs where, you know, we all know it's got to be quick and, you know, man to man, you know. And I mean, he's hugging me like I just gave out silver dollars and he got 9 of them, you know. And he gets to, and then he looks at me like this. He goes, "Oh, I'm so glad God brought me here." And I'm thinking, and then I talk to him. Man, this guy's in the Bible every day. He had a radical conversion. I later learned that, you know, that he came for a few weeks and he said, "Well, I'm back onto God's calling." And he went on the road, and he was purposefully a homeless person sharing Christ. And then he actually made his way about halfway across the United States and got involved in a cult. And I got this long letter about all these weird people. And, you know, I don't know much about the Bible. I was only a Christian about 6 months. So I write him a letter, and he said, "This is where you can contact me." And I gave him information about the cult. And I said, I love your heart. You need to get some training. He came back, walked all the way back and hitchhiked back to California, went to Bible school, later married another girl, and their ministry, boy, their wedding was wild. And I mean, he ended up, he was quite a flute player, ended up on our worship team, and I'm telling you, if I have ever met someone who was Jesus to people that other people won't give the time of day, it was Dan the Hippie Man. We even were a part of getting him in Bible school, and he got training.
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0: And you know something? Isn't it easy to look on the outside? Oh, look at that hairdo. Look at her nails. You know, those nails, that'd be $65. I wonder if they're fake or not. Look at those shoes. You know, look at that bag. You know what? I wonder if that's one of those bags where the imprint really is, the Louis, whatever it is, or is it just a knockoff? You know, look at that. You know, people's luggage coming off of racks. We make observations. How they sit, how they talk, where their accent. He kind of talks like this. He sort of has a slur. He must be from this part of the country. He looks like that. He or she must not be very smart. Comparison always leads to carnality. Habitually choose to refuse to view others in any other way than God does. And you will be pleasantly surprised. Second practice is habitually choose to evaluate yourself the way God does, or to look at yourself. If you'll open to Psalm 139, you know, some of us, as the Apostle Paul says, think too highly of ourselves. My experience is most of us think too lowly of ourselves. You need to habitually go into practice, go into training, that when you look in the mirror, rather than looking at yourself the way you do, begin to look at who you are the way God does. Here's how God looks at you. Psalm 139, verse 13. David is sharing his heart, inspired by the Holy Spirit. He says, "For you formed my inward parts, and you wove me together in my mother's womb. I will give thanks to you, for I am fearfully and wonderfully made. Wonderful are your works, and my soul knows it very well. My frame," literally my skeleton, my structure, "was not hidden from you when I was made in secret and skillfully wrought in the depths of the earth. Your eyes have seen my unformed substance. Literally the idea, your eyes saw my embryo. And in your book, they were written all the days ordained for me, when as yet there wasn't one of them. Here's a God who knows you. You have DNA like no one else. He created you exactly the way he wanted to create you, with the color of eyes, with the personality, dropped you in the family that he would know. It doesn't matter whether you had a good dad, a bad mom. If an absent God loved you so much that he knew he needed your mom and your biological dad's DNA to make the unique you. And when he looks at the unique you, you are fearfully and wonderfully made. You are valuable. You are unique. You are precious. You matter. Not if you were taller, not if you were smarter, not if you were more outgoing, not if you were better in this or better in that. You, I mean, what he's describing, you, they hadn't learned to talk yet. This is God's view of you before you did anything. Goes on to say, how precious also are your thoughts, God, toward me. How vast is the sum of them. If I should count them, they would outnumber the sand. When I awake, I'm still with you. God views you as something that matters, that is precious. He thinks of you all the time. He loves you and cares for you just the way he made you. Now, do you have a stewardship with your body to make it the best that it can be and be healthy? Sure. Do you have a stewardship with your mind? Of course. Do you have a stewardship with your gifts and your talents? Yeah. But I'll tell you what, most of us have bought into a culture where we find someone a little bit better than us and we envy them because we compare ourselves with them. And then we find someone a little bit lower than us and we compare. And we are either self-righteous, if we do it spiritually, or we feel superior or arrogant. Because what really happened is we don't view ourselves rightly. You gotta look yourself in the mirror and say, God, thank you. You're all wise. You could have made me 6'2". You could have made me 5'7". You know, you could have given me blue eyes or brown eyes. You could have. And all the answers to God says, wait a second. I've not made any mistakes ever, ever. Not even a small one. Comparison always leads to carnality. To break it, habitually choose to view others the way God does. Secondly, habitually choose to view yourself as God does. And third, habitually choose to measure your performance and success by answering the following questions. This is real quick, but I literally do this all the time. You know, I'm kind of nutso with this little 3x5 cards and all that stuff. I actually ask myself these questions about my performance. Okay, my performance as a father, my performance as a husband, my performance as a pastor, my performance as a friend. I mean, we all perform. We do things, right? And the question is, well, are you successful or not? And so how do you measure your success? Three questions. Question number one I ask is, did I give my very best effort? Did I give my very best effort? And I always have a verse with these, sorry. Colossians 3:23. Whatever you do, do heartily as unto the Lord and not unto men. For it is God who is going to reward you. Did I give my best effort? Is this my best shot in this difficult situation? Did I give my best effort? Not how did I do compared to someone else who does the same thing. I mean, I don't want to compare myself to Chuck Swindoll and Andy Stanley and all these other, I'm not them. I don't want to compare myself to other people that are these amazing fathers from, you know, I'm not them. The question I need to ask is, did I give my best effort? Second, who am I seeking to impress? Who am I seeking to impress? Am I seeking to impress my wife, my kids, what people think of my kids? Am I seeking to impress other people? It's an audience of one. The only way you break the grip of comparison is to know success is I gave my best effort, number one. Number two, I did it unto you. I love the little song by Sarah Groves. It's called This Journey Is My Own. If you've never heard it, it's on her Conversation album. It's an awesome song. And she has this little song where she says, you know, this journey is my own. There's a day I'm going to stand before the Lord. And she says, this journey is my own. It's not what anyone else thinks. And then she has this great line. Why should I waste my life or lose my life trying to please people, basically, that I'll never be able to please instead of God? Third question is this: am I fulfilling my God-ordained potential? And you can jot down Matthew chapter 25, 14 through about 30. Matthew 25. See, sometimes we get real excited and we think, wow, I did great, because you compare it to this person or this person or this person. And I will tell you what you'll do naturally, because you want to be successful. We all find someone worse than us. If you're a 10-talent person and you score a 7, you don't get an A. But if you score a 7 and most of the world is a 4, the whole world can think you're a winner. You are doing great. You are awesome. What a mother, what a father, what a worker, what a friend. But if God, the issue is not how are you doing relative to any other person. The issue is, how are you doing relative to who God made you? And are you extracting the potential? Because when I get before God, He's not going to ask me, well, you know, these other speakers and other pastors, man, they were better than you. He's only got one question. I deposited a certain amount of gift and talent in you, Chip. How much of it did you extract? How much of it, like the Apostle Paul, I am what I am by the grace of God, and you went for broke, and you disciplined yourself, and you were diligent, and you did it unto me, and I gave you this much, and you really used this much. You didn't coast on gift. You didn't compare yourself with other people. You became all I designed you to be. Because at the end of the day, that will be the measuring stick. Comparison always leads to carnality. The key verse, 2 Corinthians 10:12. The habits are three and they're simple. Habitually choose to view others the way God does. 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And measure success not by how you do with others, but compared to who God made you to be, and are you fulfilling your potential? That little principle has been transformational in relating to people, and the kind of relationships that I think helps us be like Jesus.
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0: I am so excited about what we learned today. I mean, just pause with me, will you? Can you imagine what would happen in the world? I mean, in relationships everywhere, if all of us just would believe and receive these few lines of truth. The issue is not how I'm doing relative to other people. The issue is how I'm doing relative to who God made me. Am I extracting the potential that He's put in me? Am I fulfilling the purpose and the plan for me? Because here's the deal. I'm not like anybody else. You're not like anybody else. God has a special plan for you. When you compare, you either come away with thinking you're better or thinking you're worse, and both are wrong. The fact is, you're different. You're unique. Can you imagine what would happen if little by little you could say in your heart, over and over, Lord, you love me, you made me, you gifted me, and you brought me to this place and this time for a very specific purpose. I want to be who you made me to be, and I want to fulfill the plan that you have for me. God, would you help me see that? Would you give me the courage to step out and do it? I mean, can you imagine the impact that would have, not just in your life, but in the lives of believers, if we could just pause? And you don't need to sing like that person. You don't need to preach like that person. You don't need to lead like that person. You don't need to have mercy and compassion and counsel like that person. You know what you need to do? You just need to be you and take the gifts that God's given you and the passions and even the hurts that you've experienced that make you you. And you need to not compare that person with anyone else, but just say, Lord, what's that look like to bring grace to my family? What's that look like to encourage my friends? How does me, just who you made me, what's that look like showing up at work? Here's what I want you to know. Comparison always leads to carnality. Break the habit.
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3: The ad appeared Monday. It read, "For sale. R.D. Jones has one sewing machine for sale. Phone 948-0707 after 7 p.m. and ask for Mrs. Kelly, who lives with him, cheap." Well, Tuesday, it read, "Notice, we regret having aired in R.D. Jones' ad yesterday. It should have read, one sewing machine for sale, cheap. Phone 948-0707 and ask for Mrs. Kelly, who lives with him after 7 p.m. Wednesday. Notice, R.D. Jones has informed us that he has received several annoying phone calls because of the error we made in his classified ad yesterday. His ad stands correct as follows. For sale. R.D. Jones has one sewing machine for sale. Cheap. Phone 948-0707 and ask for Mrs. Kelly, who loves with him." Thursday. Notice, I, R.D. Jones, have no sewing machine for sale. I smashed it. Don't call 948-0707 as the phone has been disconnected. I have not been carrying on with Mrs. Kelly. Until yesterday, she was my housekeeper, but she quit.
4: 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But Billy Graham knew the first step to making Jesus Christ your Savior is really quite simple.
5: 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And then you will begin to understand as you come first by faith. When you come to Christ, you start out with simple, easy things to learn about God. And then it gets deeper and deeper and gets more wonderful all the time. People say, I can't understand the Bible. Well, I don't understand everything in the Bible either. But we accept it by faith. You accept many other things by faith. You say, I don't understand God. I don't either. If God was small enough for man to understand, he wouldn't be big enough to meet man's deep and eternal needs.
4: 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From the Billy Graham Evangelistic Association and The Well, the voice of life.
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7: Now, you're worried about your retirement. You're worried about having that kid and can we afford college. You're worried about, can I afford the next set of tires on my car? Here's the deal. God loves you, and he is not going to leave you when your tires go bald. He's not going to leave you when you're too old to work. God is going to walk with you through all of that. And he puts it this way in Deuteronomy 31, I will never leave you and I will never forsake you.

0: Jesus warned against the deceitfulness of riches. 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
1: The problem with money is you can't trust it, right? Some of us can stand up, testify to that, come to the microphone and tell your story. How many of us know the riches to rags stories of people that had it made and then it got unmade, right? Why? 1 Timothy chapter 6 says money is uncertain. And that's the great principle. And by the way, I'm quoting verse number 17, 1 Timothy 6, 17. It says, so don't put your hope there, put your hope in God. Not only in the span of your life will you take nothing with you, as it says in 1 Timothy 6, within the journey of our life, it's here and then it's gone, right? We think we're doing great. Well, this is wonderful. Look at the investment of our home and it's going through the roof. And now, well, not so good. Actually, I'm upside down. Got the repo man around the corner. What's with this money thing? You can't trust it. It's not a constant. Let me give you a passage that you can do your homework on later. 1 Corinthians chapter 7, verse 31. 1 Corinthians 7:31. And here's a statement again, a restatement of the fact we're going to live in the real world. You're going to have to buy a present. You're going to have to buy a new phone. You're going to have to buy a new car. You're going to have to deal with the things of this world. But Paul makes this distinction in 1 Corinthians 7. He says, if you buy stuff, it's as though it's not yours to keep. If you use the things of this world, he says, as though not engrossed in them, which is a good English word for that word. It's an interesting word. But don't be engrossed in them. That's the principle. Now, here's what I want to say. Because the better stuff is better than the not so good stuff, right? The better stuff is better than the not so good stuff. I mean, I'd rather have the iPhone than that cruddy little Ericsson flip phone, right? That would be better, right? I'd rather drive that midnight blue Porsche Carrera than my Tahoe, my used Tahoe. I would rather do that. There's more appeal to that. It's a more attractive car. It's a sexy car, right? Because those things, the better things in life, the 7,000 square foot house on an acre overlooking the Pacific Ocean is a better house than the condo. It's more attractive. There's more appeal to that. So here's a principle. If you want to guard your heart against the anxiety of materialism, you have to admit that the material things of this world are attractive in increasing measure. And you have to, here's the protection. You have to create a dispassionate buffer around your heart. To guard you against the attraction of material things. Now, this will be balanced as the message unfolds because our passage is going to give us more to work with. But I need to be able to say, you know what? I can appreciate the fact that the iPhone's better than my Ericsson phone, but I'm not going to be, here's how Paul put it, engrossed in it. What does that mean? I'm not going to allow my heart to go, gotta have, which we've all been tempted to do. Don't do that. Don't let your, have a dispassionate buffer. There are attractive things in this world that you can't be engrossed in. Are you catching the analogy now? You have to put a dispassionate buffer. Doesn't mean that the things of the world aren't attractive. Doesn't mean the material issues of the world can't engross you. They can, but don't let it happen. Put a dispassionate buffer. It's a kind of like, okay, whatever. Yeah, that's better. I'm not going to be a fool, and I'm not going to deny reality. I'm just going to have that dispassionate buffer around my heart. I'm going to protect my heart. Yeah, that's great, but, you know, whatever. You know, it is great. It's better, but I'm not going to be engrossed in that. It's a layer of self-protection, that dispassionate layer of self-protection. That's a little wordy. This one's simpler, okay? Second thing, way I can fight the anxiety is the principle from Philippians chapter 4, verse number 6. Remember that? Okay, here's how I put it. Replace anxiety with prayer. Is that simple? Replace anxiety with prayer. It's really easy. But when you feel the anxiety, what if, what's going to happen? Are we going to have enough? What about this? And we really need that. When our kids are, when they're growing, we need a bigger house. When you feel the anxiety, replace it with prayer. Because the Bible says, not just about the general issues of life, but about financial issues as well. Be anxious for, what does Philippians 4, 6 say? Only the big things. Is that what it says? Be anxious for nothing. That's pretty all-inclusive. But in everything, with prayer and petition, with thanksgiving, that's an interesting line, let your request be made known to God. So take the energy of anxiety, because we're all going to be tempted to feel it, and transition that into a purpose to pray. I'm going to pray. Are you concerned about your retirement fund? Are you concerned that you put all your marbles in your house and now your house isn't worth what it was worth? Here's the deal, okay? Take the anxiety that that may produce and turn that into prayer. God, here's my request. I don't want to be living under a freeway underpass when we retire. So God, please don't let that happen. Take your concern and turn it into prayer. That's very practical, okay? So dispassionate layer toward the lure of the material things. When I feel the anxiety come on, I'm going to turn it into a prayer request and make that prayer request clear to God, which often has a purifying effect on your motives, right? Because sometimes we realize, what am I worried about? Sometimes it's stuff that we really shouldn't even be wanting. That's another sermon. We need to restate the principle of this passage, and that is, I don't trust in stuff, I trust in God. We need to state that and restate it. I don't trust in stuff, I trust in God. It needs to come out of your mouth. I don't trust in stuff. My ultimate confidence is in what God does, not what in or how much money I have. I don't have confidence in money. That needs to be stated and restated. Because if you don't state the truth of that, the feelings of the lure and attraction that says, come on, trust me, of money is going to take over. State and restate your ultimate confidence in God and your lack of confidence in stuff. Proverbs 11:4 is a great statement. It's the ultimate statement of it. But money ultimately is very limited in what it can do. And we need to recognize that. Fight the anxiety of materialism. Keep your lives free from the love of money. That's another way to say it. How do I know if I have it? We've looked at that. How do I remedy it? A couple of simple things. But here comes the real antidote to the problem. It's found here in the middle of verse number 5. There's two things here for us. In the bottom of verse 5, if I want to be free from that kind of engrossment in material things, that love of money, as the Bible calls it, that covetousness of the Old Testament, that materialism that we often talk about, then you need to, two things, be content with what you have, and you need to affirm this statement, I know that God will never leave me and never forsake me. There's two things here. There is some kind of focus on the things that I have, a contentment in what I have, and a focus on who I have. I have God and he's never leaving me. Let's jot it down this way, number two, and then we'll unpack it. You and I, we need to celebrate. That may be a big word. I'll try to justify it here in a minute. Celebrate what and who you have. Because you have some stuff and you have someone that should change everything about the fears of what if, and I don't know if we'll have enough. You have some stuff and you have someone that is the antidote to the problem and the temptation to be anxious about stuff. Okay, let's start with the first one, which unfortunately is going to jar all you spiritual masochists, and you know who you are. You like the dark side of Christianity. You like to feel bad, okay? Here's a point that's going to make you feel good on, I'm sorry, but I mean, this is a positive statement. Because notice what it doesn't say. And I know a lot of people read this passage and they read the wrong thing. They think it says, be content with what you don't have, right? Be content that you don't have something. Be satisfied that you don't have the 7,000 square foot house on an acre overlooking the ocean. Just be satisfied that you don't have that. Is that what it says? It's not a statement about doing something with what I don't have. It's a statement about doing something with what I do have. Be content with what you have. Now that's an interesting part of this. Part of the solution to materialism is a focus, a biblical focus, and it's called contentment, on what I have. And to up that word from satisfaction to something else that I've justified as celebration, let me take you to 1 Timothy chapter 6. I've already quoted it, but let's look at that passage in context and see if we can't justify the word celebrate. And I know it's a big word, but you and I need to have some kind of attitude toward the things you do have, not a focus on the things you don't have. And that's important because materialism is all about getting you to think about what you don't have. Isn't that what the commercials are all about? Hey, you don't have one of these, but you need one. And they want to get your focus on the stuff you don't have. God is trying to get your focus back on the stuff that you do have. And that is the incessant battle that takes place in our heart. 1 Timothy 6. Look at verse number 17. I quoted it earlier. You wrote down the reference perhaps, but let's read the whole verse. Command those who are rich in this present world, and before you roll your eyes and go, well, that ain't me. Okay, remember the context. First century church in Ephesus. Now, they're not all poor and begging, but, you know, you probably got a lot more than they do. We got plenty of stuff. So let's at least let this passage speak to us. If we got more stuff than we need, that's what rich means. See? Those who are rich in this present world, okay, stop being rich and at least not enjoy it if you are. Is that what it says? It doesn't say anything about that. It does warn us against arrogance, and it warns us against what we've already dealt with, putting our hope in wealth. It's uncertain. Don't trust in that. Put your hope in God. Have we not dealt with that? That's the first thing. It's an attitude of my heart. Then it says this, God, who I'm trusting in, richly provides us with everything for our, and now circle the last word. What's the word? It's hard for you spiritual pessimists. What is it? Enjoyment. Enjoyment. God, who richly provides us with everything for our enjoyment. Only two times you'll find this Greek word in the New Testament, the enjoyment. You'll find that English word, but the word that translates enjoyment here only twice. Now you're wondering where the other place is, right? We just read it not long ago. Okay, keep your finger here because we're going to come back to the end of 1 Timothy. But turn to Hebrews 11, and I want to show you a startling contrast of the use of the New Testament vocabulary. In this passage, we're told that God has provided stuff for our enjoyment. The stuff that we have, if we have more than we need, God has provided that we might enjoy it. Now, that word, I don't want you to think is some kind of weird spiritual word that really doesn't mean what it sounds like it means. Let me show you the only other use of this word in the New Testament. It's Hebrews chapter 11. It's in the discussion about Moses. Drop down to verse 25. And Moses is discussed in verse 25 as choosing, it says he chose to be mistreated along with the people of God, that's the Israelites that he was supposed to deliver, rather than, now bracket this phrase, to enjoy the pleasures, bracket that, there's the word, translated, this is the only other place we'll find in the New Testament, enjoy the pleasures of sin for a short time. Now, see, that's why we don't like this word, because it's usually attached in our minds to bad things. We're picturing Moses. Now he's got all the advantages, the nicest camels to drive. They got all the nice stuff in Egypt. And he's going to step out and say, I'm not going to take that. I'm going to lead the people out of Egypt. And we say, see there? Now, number one, it would have been sin for Moses to lay back on a cush life in Egypt when God had called him to lead the people of Israel out. Secondly, we can assume there's a layer of enjoyment and pleasure in Egypt that was not godly. It was carousing and sin and drunkenness and all this other stuff, immorality. We can assume that was a part of it. But the feeling that you get when you read the phrase, enjoy the pleasures of, recognize that that's the word that Paul uses over here in 1 Timothy chapter 6 by saying, God has provided stuff in your life that is for your enjoyment. Now again, that's taking contentment to another level. But it's the concept of be content with what you have. Let's add another biblical layer. Let's enjoy what we have. Let's celebrate what we have. Because the focus of the world says, look at what you don't have. And all I'm saying is, great, you don't have the best stuff. I understand it. I don't either. But I got some stuff, and that's the first thing in trying to solve the problem of having to have more. Recognize what you have. I have an old used Tahoe, okay? I would certainly enjoy driving home a brand new Porsche. That would be better, right? But my heart has a dispassionate layer against those things. It's all right. I don't have that. That's cool. But what I do have should not be tarnished by what I don't have, right? What I want to do is I want to sit in my Tahoe, because here's the great thing. It's not like my first car when I had to do this to get the window down, right? What's really cool about my used Tahoe is I got a button and down comes the window. It makes a little noise, but it comes down. And that's cool. And that's worth celebrating. And I enjoy that. I don't have an iPhone. It's easy to be attracted to the sexy allure of the iPhone. You don't have the iPhone, but you got that old Ericsson phone, and it still works. So call somebody and enjoy your phone, okay? See? You don't got the latest and great. That's okay. And if you do have the iPhone, enjoy it. And we won't feel the attraction to it. We'll try to maintain ourselves. The point is, you don't have the best stuff. I get it. Materialism is the focus on what you don't have as opposed to the focus on what you do have. And the temptation, as soon as you look at what we have, well, it would be a whole lot better if I just had a new stereo in the old time. Just, you know what I'm saying? Try and focus on the things you have. Stop seeing the things you have as just an advertisement for something else that you don't have. Focus on what you do have and enjoy that because it's been given to you for your enjoyment. One more passage. I said we go back to the end of 1 Timothy. Go to 1 Timothy chapter 4. And I jokingly talked about you spiritual pessimists, but you do understand it is a sin. Not only is it a sin, it is a doctrine of demons, according to this passage. Look at the context here. There are false teachers out there basically saying God wants you kind of, you know, unhappy and in this case, deprived of the pleasures of life. And Paul wants to point that out. That's big time sin. Verse 1, the Spirit, Holy Spirit, capital S, clearly says that in latter times, some will abandon the faith and they'll follow deceiving spirits. Does that sound good or bad? Sounds bad. Things taught by demons. That's really bad. Such teachings, by the way, come through hypocritical liars. They don't do what they say. They're preaching. And their consciences are seared as with a hot iron. These are bad guys. Well, what do they teach? Teachings taught by demons. Well, here it is. They teach stuff like this. They forbid people to marry. See, we dealt with this in 1 Corinthians 7. A lot of people, well, I don't know. God wouldn't want us to do that. And wouldn't want. Here's the deal. That, to deprive someone of that, and to say, well, that's not godly, that's wrong. And then he says, and they order people to abstain from certain foods, right? Usually the good foods. Because here's the truth. God has created them to be received with thanksgiving, interesting layer, by those who believe and know the truth. That is such a great passage. I love that passage. That means that prime rib was created for us. See, did you get that? When you walk into Ruth's Chris, you see somebody eating your steak, you say, I really wasn't created for you, sir. It's not created for non-Christians. The good stuff is created for us, those of us who believe and know the truth. That's just a great statement. Because I know that God creates and gives good things to his children, and he'd like us to enjoy them. When you give a good gift to your kid at Christmas, do you want him to go, no, I don't want that. That's not, I don't want to enjoy any of that. You love your kids, right? You like to give them something they enjoy. God is the same way. And he'd love for you to enjoy the things he gives. And the Bible makes it clear, the things that God has created, verse number 4, are good. And nothing is to be rejected if it is received with, here's a good word, thanksgiving, because it is consecrated, set apart by the word of God and by prayer. God wants you to have the right attitude toward the stuff that he gives you. You might want to put in the margin Deuteronomy chapter 8, because the fear is when he gives you good stuff, you'll start focusing on the gift and not the giver. The fear of Deuteronomy 8 is that when you get all the good stuff, you'll forget about God. That's the temptation. But when he gives you a good gift, and you can see the tension in God's heart, he doesn't want you to love the stuff, but he loves you. And when he gives you something, it may not be the best, but what he gives you, he'd like you to enjoy. And that is one of the best prescriptions for keeping your heart from focusing all the things you don't have. Celebrate what you have, because God has given you a lot and he would like you to enjoy it. But more importantly, and most profoundly, back to Hebrews 13, verse 5, you need to celebrate who you have. And I don't care, like David said, if your mother and father forsake you, here's what you've got if you're a child of God. I'm talking to Christians now. You have God himself. And God has promised to walk with you through this life. And he puts it this way in Deuteronomy 31, I will never leave you and I will never forsake you. Now, you're worried about your retirement. You're worried about having that kid and can we afford college? You're worried about, can I afford the next set of tires on my car? Here's the deal. God loves you. And he is not going to leave you when your tires go bald. He's not going to leave you when you're too old to work. He's not going to leave you when your kids are in college. God is going to walk with you through all of that. And that's who you have. And if you have God, you have the one who owns, Psalm 50, the cattle on 1,000 hills. The point is, God owns everything, right? I made the mistake not too long ago. We were at Disneyland, and I handed my kid a $5 bill. You can see how foolish this was, because he said, Dad, I really want a corn dog, and I'm hungry, and my stomach hurts, and I want a corn dog, and I'm going to go over here and get a corn dog and a Coke. Can I do that? And I said, fine, but we're over here, and we're busy right now. And it was like, you know, I don't know, 200 yards away, and I handed him a $5 bill, and I said, yeah, go. Durr. And of course, he didn't know any better. He went with his $5 bill, runs through the crowd. He's gone for a while, and I'm sitting here dealing with the rest of the family, and here comes my fourth grader back with big tears in his eyes and a $5 bill. I said, where you been?
2: I waited in line. I got in line. It wasn't enough.
1: You know, they went, 1925, please, or you know, whatever a corn dog and a Coke cost at Disneyland. And here's the deal. Had I been standing in line with Junior, and he gets to the front and hands him the $5 bill, and the guy goes, no, sorry, 1925. He may not have it in his hand, but Dad, who's standing there, he's got a pocket full of plastic. Dad does, right? And they take that at Disneyland, by the way. Do you think my son's going to get a meal? He's going to eat. He's going to be taken care of if he just sticks with his dad. See the deal? And if you are thinking, I don't know if we'll have enough to retire. We may have to live under the freeway overpass, right? Are you going to retire with God in your life? Do you think God is going to go, sorry, I'm sorry. God's going to take care of you. God will walk you through the rest of your life, and he'll take your hand in his. I know that's poetic and it's a little Hallmark for you, but it's biblical. Let me give you a passage. Psalm 37. Take a look at this text. Stick with God. He owns the planet. You're afraid about your future? Don't be. Look at verse 23 of Psalm 37. If Yahweh delights in a man's way, he makes his steps firm. Look at verse 24. Though he stumble, now this isn't the prosperity gospel, right? You understand that. This is not about prosperity. There are going to be seasons of financial trouble. I guarantee it, we'll all have those, okay? That's going to happen. But here's the deal. You're not going to fall, okay? You may have some things crash and your house may not be worth anything. You may have to move into a condo. I don't know what your life's like, but you're not going to fall. Why? Here it is, underline it. Yahweh upholds him with his hand. Do you see that? And now David testifies, I was young and now I'm old, yet I've never seen the righteous forsaken or their children begging bread. Never seen it. God doesn't do that. Matter of fact, invertedly, verse 26, here's what I find as a pattern. They always are generous and they lend freely and their children will be blessed. Not the prosperity gospel, but it's the principle of Jesus. Seek first the kingdom of God, Matthew 6, 33, and all these things will be added to you. Don't focus on the stuff, focus on the relationship. Hold his hand, focus on that relationship. Know that he's gonna walk with you through your kids' college education, through your next pair of tires, through your retirement, and say, I'm going to trust God and let all the other stuff work itself out. I'm not gonna be sitting there counting my money every night. I'm not gonna be looking over my portfolio every week. I don't have to do that. I'm not worried about that. God will never leave you and forsake you. David says, I've never seen God's people forsaken by God. They're not living under the freeway overpass. God takes care of them. You got to believe that, right? You got to know that's the truth of the Bible. So, what are you worried about? Why are you worrying about stuff?
0: 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I'm Dave Drewy, and we'll see you again Friday here on Focal Point.
3: Hi, Pastor Mike here. God's Word promises it'll never return void. 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
5: I have a lot of memories from when I was a child. One that's always stuck out to me, though, was when I was about 10 years old, and I was in school, and I struggled. And I didn't struggle with English, math, or science. I struggled holding still. And I would try to listen and focus and process ideas, but I couldn't help myself. And to be honest, I would sit there, and then I would just start tapping. And the students in the class would look at me, and they'd say, "Hey, stop tapping." A lot of the time, I didn't even realize I was doing it. And then eventually even the teachers got after me and they would yell at me and they'd say, "Clint, you have to stop tapping." It got so bad that I got sent to the principal's office for tapping. And he said to me, "Okay, maybe when you go back to class, just try sitting on your hands." And so I did. I went back to class, and when I felt myself starting to tap, I did this. I sat on my hands. And that worked for about 5 seconds. One time I was tapping in class and my teacher, Mr. Jensen, he looked at me and he yelled. And he said, "Clint, stay after class." And I thought to myself, this is it. I am done. Now, I've always been the type of person that believes that a single moment in time can change a person's life. And this was one of those moments for me. And I will never forget it. And so I was sitting there with Mr. Jensen and an empty classroom. And he walked past me and he sat next to his desk and he said, "Clint, come here. I want to talk to you." And as he looked me right in the eye, he said, "Now, I need you to know something. You're not in trouble. But I do have just one question that I have to ask you." And he asked, he said, "Have you ever thought about playing the drums?" And in that moment, Mr. Jensen, he leaned back and he opened the top drawer of his desk. And he reached in and he pulled out my very first pair of drumsticks. And he held them in his hands and he looked at me and he said, "Hey, Clint, you're not a problem. I think you're a drummer."

that moment on, I've never put those sticks down. I've toured, recorded, and played drums all over the world. My whole college education was paid for with drumsticks in my hand. Just because of a single moment in time when somebody believed in me, and he saw something in me that I didn't even see within myself. And from that moment, I learned that there's a difference between being the best in the world and being the best for the world.

0: One of our boys said from the back seat of the van, "I wish Dad would mess up more." I will tell you that was a wake-up call to me, because I thought, this boy actually thinks that his dad has got his life all sorted out and that he really hardly messes up at all. I have got to change that perception.
1: Welcome to Open the Bible with Pastor Colin Smith. And Colin, I think a lot of parents would hope that their kids would hold them in such high esteem. why is it that you want that perception to change?
2: Well, first, because it's not true.
1: Okay.
2: And I certainly started after that, after my son in middle school said that from the back of the van. I started making a regular habit of saying to him, "Hey, your dad just messed up again." He's very tired of hearing that nowadays, by the way. But here's the reality. Who will be drawn to Jesus Christ apart from an awareness that we are all messed up inside? There isn't a single person in this fallen world that's some kind of a paragon of virtue. I think it's really important for us as parents to be able to communicate effectively to our children, and especially in their teenage years when they're thinking about these things, that we're not setting ourselves before them as some kind of example of virtue, but rather as those who know that we depend upon the grace of God and are seeking the help of God in pursuing the life to which He calls us. Only then are children going to see that they also have a need and that there is a Savior who is able to meet that need.
1: That's such an important thing to bring out. And as you began to do that, did you notice a difference?
2: Well, I think my son knows that he messes up too, and I'm very, very thankful that both of our boys love Christ.
1: Yeah. Well, let's get into our message today. This is from Ephesians chapter 2. As we continue, the heart wants what it wants. Here's Pastor Colin.
0: Now, what are the cravings of the sinful nature? Well, let me just give you 10 quickly, randomly chosen examples, and you could double the list, I think, very, very quickly. But just to give you the idea, when you are blessed, the sinful nature produces pride. Hey, look what I did. When other people are blessed, the sinful nature produces envy. Why them and not me? When you do good, the sinful nature produces self-righteousness. When you do wrong, the sinful nature goes into denial. Oh, wasn't my fault. No. You've got to understand. When you suffer, you will find that the sinful nature produces within you self-pity. And you have to deal with that. When you don't get what you want, the sinful nature will get irritable. It will get frustrated and get angry. When your work is not appreciated, or what you do is not recognized by others, the sinful nature will get resentful. When you're in a conflict, the sinful nature will tell you how absolutely right you are at every point and will fill you with self-justification. When you hear about the love of God, the sinful nature will produce unbelief. It will produce this sense of, no, that can't be right. That can't be true. Yes, but. That's what the sinful nature does then. And when you hear what the Bible says about sin, the sinful nature produces evasion, dodges and weaves. I tell you, the sinful nature is at the height of its production during the preaching of the Word of God. It will dodge and it will weave to make sure as far as is possible that nothing lands on you and nothing comes into you, so that you would go out as you came in, never having truly encountered God. And then here's my second practical description. The cravings of your sinful nature will find expression in your thoughts and in your

0: desires. Notice how that's made very, very clear in this verse, gratifying the cravings of our sinful nature and following its desires and its thoughts. Now, I have a quotation that I want to give to you that speaks about sins in the thoughts and in the imagination and in the desires, probably more powerfully than any other quotation that I have read on this subject. Here's what's fascinating to me about it. I'm going to quote to you from a Scottish pastor by the name of Thomas Boston, who describes so perceptively how the imagination enables the sinner to indulge the cravings of his heart. And all of us know what he's talking about. Here's the fascinating thing. The quotation that I'm going to read to you, he wrote in 1729, which is long before the internet, long before the television, and more than a century before the invention of the camera. So when we think about the battles that we experience in terms of sins of the imagination, and we say, well, the problem, of course, is all out there. You know, we live in this media-saturated culture and all these images that we're bombarded with and poor us and so forth. Boston, writing in 1729, lived before any of that. And what's so fascinating is that he describes as if he was writing last week what all of us experience, which makes the point, you see, that the problem, well, I know there's all kinds of problems out there, but the real place for the problem exists is in here, which is what Paul is saying in Ephesians. So listen to Boston. The sinful mind supplies the lack of real objects to the corrupt heart, so that it may make sinners happy at least in the imaginary enjoyment of their lusts. The corrupt heart feeds itself with imagination sins. The unclean person is filled with speculative impurities. The covetous man fills his heart with the world, even though he cannot get his hands on it. The malicious person fills his mind with acts of revenge, and the envious man beholds with satisfaction his neighbor laid low. I'm saying all of this goes on in the human mind, the imagination. He says, every lust finds the corrupt imagination to be a friend to it in time of need. And he adds finally, this the heart does not only when people are awake, but sometimes even when they are asleep, whereby it comes to pass that those sins are acted in dreams which their hearts pant after when they are awake. Everybody here knows exactly what he's talking about, and that's the struggle of the human heart in 1729. What's changed? The title for today's message is a quip from Woody Allen, "The Heart Wants What It Wants." Woody Allen said this in 1992, when he had been living with a woman for some years, and then he left her to take up with her daughter. And even the secular world was at least surprised by that and asked the question why he would do that. And when he was asked that question, Woody Allen came up with this comment, "The heart wants what it wants." And friends, that is exactly the teaching of Ephesians chapter 2 and verse 3. That's exactly what it's saying. The heart wants what it wants. So, all of us are going to have to make, and it will have to be made on a daily and a continuing basis, a choice as to how we will live. And the choice you make about how you live will be a direct reflection about what you most deeply believe regarding the condition of your own heart. If you believe that your heart is good, if that at the deepest level is what you continue to believe, you will follow the inclination of your heart and you will live on impulse just as Woody Allen did. But if you believe what we are learning from the Bible today, you will learn to distrust your own heart. And so the next time someone says to you, oh, follow your heart, doesn't that phrase sound so wonderfully pious? Follow your heart. You'll say, wait a minute, follow my heart? This heart was born in the likeness of Adam. If I follow my heart, it may lead me into all kinds of sin and folly. I need to follow the word and check what is in my heart against it and put what is in my heart under it and let it be the judge of my heart. Otherwise, I will drive myself to a wreck.
1: 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Now we're going to pause here, but we'll get back to the message in just a moment. Well, Open the Bible depends on your generosity to bring you Pastor Colin's teaching each day. And as you give a gift of any amount this month, we want to say thank you by sending you a copy of Lincoln's Daily Devotional. And Colin, who is this book for?
2: Well, I think it's for anyone who really loves the Word of God, but especially, I think, for anyone who's looking for something fresh or anyone who's looking for something really short. This little devotional that was actually used by Abraham Lincoln himself simply offers a verse of Scripture for every day. They're organized by themes, a different theme each month. They go through the experience of a Christian believer in the various parts of life that we go through. And it gives to us just a verse that you can meditate on. So if you're looking for something really short, just to pop a verse of Scripture into your mind each day, then this book does it very simply, very wonderfully, does it from the Old King James Version, of course. And I think, too, for someone who feels, I just want to do something fresh and different, you know, I find it helpful to change up what I'm doing in my own devotional life, to move from one thing to another, one part of Scripture to another, to use different books and devotionals and aids at different times. And here's something that might just be fresh for someone today. A verse of Scripture each day from Abraham Lincoln's devotional that will help you to meditate on the Word of God, take in its truth, and live in its beauty and in its power.
1: 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Let's get back to the message. Here's Pastor Colin.
0: A few weeks ago, I met with some of our pastors to talk about this series. It's one of the great joys of my life to gather with the guys in different groups at different times and just for us to talk about the Scriptures and for me to benefit from some of their insights. One of our pastors said, you know, Colin, he said, this series is going to be important because many of our people are reading the Bible, but they do not really believe what it says about sin. The default position in middle-class suburban evangelicalism is that we're basically good. Then Josh Newton, who's our youth pastor at Barrington, said to me, Pastor Colin, do you know the song by Lady Gaga called Born This Way? He said, students at middle school and high school believe what that says. So I said, well, can you get the words and email them to me? He had his cell phone. He said, I just did. It's another world, isn't it? Let me read the words to you. My mama told me when I was young, we're all born superstars. There's nothing wrong with loving who you are, she said, because he made you perfect, babe. So hold your head up, girl, and you'll go far. Listen to me when I say, I'm beautiful in my way. Because God makes no mistakes. I'm on the right track, baby. I was born this way. Don't hide yourself in regret. Just love yourself and you're set. I'm on the right track, baby. I was born this way. Let me say this word from a deep place in my own heart to all parents today. You may not allow your son or your daughter to watch or listen to Lady Gaga, but could it be that you are unwittingly teaching your children exactly what she is saying? We live in an affirming culture that gives us the idea that the best thing we can do for our children is to constantly tell them how good they are. And here's the problem, and I choose my word very carefully. That is the most damning thing you could tell your children. And here's why. If nothing in your child is broken, what is there in your child to redeem? How will your child ever see his or her need of a redeemer if you keep telling him or her how good and how great they really are? You say, are you suggesting that I start telling my child that he or she is a little sinner? And I say to you, no. I'm suggesting that you start by telling your son or your daughter that you are a big sinner. I'm serious. Let me tell you about my aha moment on this. When our boys were in middle school, we were driving together in the van. We were heading up to Door County, the end of the year. We had a couple of days break, and we were bringing in the new year up there together. So we have a five-hour trip or whatever it is, and as often happened in our family, we managed to get into a good and an interesting conversation. And we got going on this thing. It's going to be New Year in 2 days. And so let's all come up with ideas about one thing that each of us could change in the new year. What would you want that would be different from each of us? And we all had a free opportunity to throw in our suggestions. Well, it went round the family, and you know that the suggestions for Dad are always going to come last, and finally the moment comes. Okay, what do we want Dad to change? And one of our boys said from the back seat of the van, I wish Dad would mess up more. I wish Dad would mess up more. I will tell you, that was a wake-up call to me. Because I thought, this boy actually thinks that his dad has got his life all sorted out, and that he really hardly messes up at all. I have got to change that perception. Otherwise, he will never be drawn to Christ. How could he be? So I started a new habit called confessing the mess ups. And of course, we had some fun with it too. It was not at all unusual when our family was eating during the years that followed. The kids were in middle school at that time, for me to come in and say, well, Dad messed up again today. Let me tell you about it. And out would come something. And you know what happened within a very short period of time when it was, Dad messed up again today. Then it was, oh no, Dad, not again. So sometimes it was with great humor. But I will tell you, as they grew in middle school and then began to develop and through their high school years, more privately and one-on-one, there were repeated and very real moments with genuine sadness, and on a couple of occasions with tears. of saying, son, you need to know how much your dad right now needs a savior. What are you teaching your children? Are you helping them realistically as they grow up to understand the mystery of sin in their life? Because they're battling all the same things that you are. Why don't you come clean with them? Why don't you get real with them? Are you helping your children to understand the mystery of sin that is in them? Or are you actively blinding their minds to the gospel by drip-feeding them the false gospel of self-esteem? I have a great burden, as you can tell, on my heart today that in too many of our homes, we may actually be undercutting the credibility of the gospel by drip-feeding the false gospel of self-esteem. Now, nearly through, I just want to tell you this, that my mama didn't tell me when I was young that we are all born superstars. And I'm very thankful for it. My mama loved me greatly and still does. And I'm so grateful for her and her godly influence in my life. But with apologies to Lady Gaga, I have rewritten her song. And with this we end. Because this is my story, and it's polar opposite of what the vast majority of students are believing today. My mama told me when I was young, we are all born sinners. There's everything wrong with loving who you are, she said, because you're far from perfect, babe. So bow your head down, boy, and you'll go far. Listen to me when I say, become beautiful in God's way. Because God makes no mistakes. You're on the wrong track, baby. You were born that way. Draw near to God in regret. Seek faith in Christ, then you'll be set. You're on the wrong track, baby. You were born this way. And I ask you, for the good of your own soul and for the good of your extended family, what do you most deeply believe today? Do you believe the word of God, or do you believe the words of Gaga? Because if nothing in you is broken, there's nothing in you to redeem. And if you can see nothing in you to redeem, then as long as that is the case, you will never come to Christ, and then you will die in your sins. But if you see today that you are a sinner by nature and by practice, and you believe the word of God, then I say to you, there is a Redeemer today to whom you can come, Jesus Christ, the righteous one, and he is ready to receive you and to walk with you, and he will change you. And there is hope for every person in him today.
1: 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And if you ever miss a broadcast in our series called The Inside Story of Human Life, come and listen online at openthebible.org. Colin, I suspect that we may have some parents listening today who are caught a little off guard by your advice to tell our kids that we're big sinners.
2: Yeah, you know, and I remember when I gave this message, getting some reaction along these lines, some folks who wanted to say, well, you know, I'm righteous in Christ, as if belonging to Christ meant that it was no longer true that I am a sinner. And that surely is to move beyond what we're told in the New Testament. If we say that we are without sin, we deceive ourselves and the truth is not in us. So it's a marvelous thing to be clothed in the righteousness of Christ and to know that God does not count your sins against you. But there's a big difference between saying God does not count my sins against me and saying I no longer have any sins that could be counted against me. It's his grace and his mercy that puts me in that position. So we want to be authentic believers, not the kind of parents who are kidding our kids along by this pretense of sort of righteousness, and you've got to be a righteous person as I'm a righteous person. What that does is it puts me at the center, and that displaces Christ. That's the worst kind of idolatry. And I don't want to be pointing my kids to myself. I want to be pointing my kids and my grandchildren to Christ,
3: yeah,
2: and to say, I need him, and I need him because of my many sins and my many failings, and I am not yet the person that I want to be, and you need him too. And by his grace, he will not count your sins against you. And by his Spirit, you will be put in a position where you're able to grow in the likeness of Jesus.
1: Well, thank you, Colin. 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
5: I saw this picture from a couple years ago of this house on one of the Gulf, I can't remember which one it is, and Hurricane Harvey, one of the worst hurricanes ever hit U.S. history. One house. This guy's neighbors on either side got wiped clean. So this article interviewed the builder. Listen to this. He said, yep, I built this house with this storm in mind. This guy went way beyond code. He used 40-foot pilings, which is just absurd. He made the house with breakaway walls so that when the winds tore them, there wouldn't be any structural damage. Think about that statement, would you? I built this house with that storm in mind. God provided your salvation. He gave you that foundation with all of life's storms in mind. So see, when you struggle and you fall, his death is sufficient to cover and forgive you. When you feel like you've got no strength, his resurrection is sufficient to empower you. When you feel lost, his indwelling Spirit is sufficient to guide you. When you got nothing left and you're running on empty, the riches of his mercy is sufficient to satisfy you. God provided a foundation in Jesus with all of life's storms in mind. How firm a foundation, you saints of the Lord, is laid for your faith in his excellent word. What more can he say than to you he has said, to you who for refuge to Jesus have fled? My hope is built on nothing less than Jesus' blood and righteousness. I dare not trust the sweetest frame, but wholly lean on Jesus' name. On Christ, the solid rock, I stand. All other ground is sinking sand. All other ground is sinking sand. So I return to the question I asked you at the very beginning. Has God been shaking you? Is that what he's been up to? There have been areas of disobedience that have been revealed. I'll tell you how it works for me. God consistently reveals to me the areas I'm not surrendered to him. I'm making them fall apart. And when some area that's not surrendered to God falls apart with me, I go into despair. But when an area of my life that is surrendered to Jesus, when it goes through a storm, I'm like, nah, no matter. Jesus, you got this. I'm doing what you want me to do. This area belongs to you, and I'm gonna trust you to provide and protect. You got areas that you need to put under his control. What areas might those be for you? Why don't you bow your heads again at homes and campuses or where you're by yourself at your computer? Could you just identify what those areas might be? Surrender them to him. Say, Jesus, I'm done with doing it my way. It's not sufficient for the storm. I'm going to do it your way. Oh, Christ, on you, the solid rock I stand. Train my heart to obey, not just because it's the right thing to do, but God, because everything in my life will crumble. God, use these storms to awaken people. I pray in Jesus' name.
6: We hold in our hands a life and death message that could transform the world and transform a family that's torn and broken and hurting.
7: Truly a powerful statement there. Unfortunately, our actions can overshadow that message, especially if people see Christians fighting among themselves. That's a problem. And Billy Graham knew that the Bible contained some practical steps to help us overcome it.
6: The man God uses will have a love for his brothers and sisters in the ministry. Jesus said, "This is my commandment, that ye love one another as I have loved you." And then secondly, we're to serve each other. Thirdly, we're to be patient with each other. And then lastly, we're to pray for one another.
7: You can find out more when you go to findpeacewithgod.net and click where it says, "Grow in your Christian faith." That's at findpeacewithgod.net. From the Billy Graham Evangelistic Association and The Well, the voice of life.
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8: When you can answer those two questions, where have you come from and where are you going? There's a sense of story, narrative. If you have trouble answering where have you come from and if you have trouble answering where are you going, then oftentimes it spills over to a sense of purposelessness and oftentimes a sense of loneliness.

0: Welcome to Bold Steps with Pastor Mark Jobe. Mark is the founding pastor of New Life Community Church in Chicago, and I'm Wayne Shepherd. Have you ever felt alone or afraid? Well, most of us have. And according to a recent survey, nearly half of people feel alone on a regular basis, and 68% struggle to build in-person communities. Feeling alone and isolated has been elevated to a global public health crisis. Well, today, Pastor Mark will bring some much-needed encouragement and hope for anyone who feels like they're in a desert of loneliness. If you can, grab your Bible and join us in Genesis chapter 16 for today's message, Not Alone.
1: I still remember the first time I felt it. I was 7 years old. My parents and my family were visiting a city that they were thinking about moving to. And so I went with them. We were exploring downtown. We were in a plaza. And I got caught up in looking at the windows of some stores. I believe there was a toy store there, and I was checking out all the toys that were there. And then I turned around and said, "Hey, Dad, did you see?" And I looked, and I couldn't see Dad. Have you ever felt that? The panic of, where are they? That sense of, I'm alone here. And I said, "Hey, Dad, hey, Mom." Nowhere. I looked around frantically. I started to gaze. I ran over to this corner where I thought I saw them last. Then I ran over to the next corner. "Hey, are they there?" I couldn't see them. And my face started to curl up. My eyes started. A lady came up to me. This was in Spain. A lady came up to me and said, "Mijo." How many of you call your kids mijo? "Mijito, are you okay? What's going on?" I'm like, "I'm alone. My mom, my dad, they abandoned me." And she said, "Mijito, calm down, calm down." And then they were right around the corner. I heard my dad say, "Hey, Mark, where you been?" I wanted to say, "Where you been?" The panic of feeling, first time in my life that I can recall the panic of feeling I'm alone. I want to talk to you about loneliness today. I want to talk to you about being alone today. I want to talk to you about what some people call the silent epidemic of millions of people, especially during this time, that feel the sting of loneliness. COVID has only enhanced that, magnified that, caused people living in a crowded city to feel isolated and alone. Mother Teresa is quoted as saying, "The most terrible poverty is loneliness and the feeling of being unloved." It has been called the quiet devastation. Millions of people live in sparse contact, and research tells us that it has an extremely detrimental effect on our health, on our mental condition, and on actually dying early. Some studies actually show us that isolation, sparse contact with people, and loneliness is as bad as, well, I borrowed this illustration. It's as bad as, anybody got a light? No, I'm not gonna. It's as bad as smoking 15 cigarettes a day, almost a pack of cigarettes a day. Loneliness. I'm not gonna tell you who I got this from, what usher, what greeter I got this from. I'll give them back to you. Or having heavy alcoholic consumption. The fact that you are alone or isolated or disconnected from people causes you to die early. Causes you to lose your mental faculty early, causes you to exist with less energy, less joy, has a breakdown on your psychological, mental, and health condition. Because you were never created, never engineered, never made by God to exist in long periods of loneliness. Social psychologists define loneliness as the gap between the social connections that you would like to have and those that you feel like you experience. A national survey by a health insurance company tells us that they found that 61% of Americans report feeling lonely. 61%. If we were to do a survey among this congregation and ask, hey, how often, hey, have you felt it? Do you feel it often? Is it chronic within your life? Chances are that 61% would respond, I regularly feel isolated and lonely in my life. Technology and engineers thought, well, let's connect people. And so they came up with devices that we call smartphones and social media. And so now we discover that people are more connected than ever before. But guess what? Here's what psychologists and sociologists have discovered, that since 2012, since the advent of smartphones, that we are now hyper-connected in our loneliness. Now an 18-year-old goes to bed, and before they go to bed, they're scrolling through their Instagram account, seeing their likes, getting on TikTok, seeing which is the latest, checking out their grandmother's Facebook, and they just check, go through, scroll down, and they are hyper, hyper connected. Wake up in the morning, check their Facebook, check their Instagram account, check who's liked them, what they've said, what they've done, see the pictures of people smiling, and so they're in there, they're waiting in line and they're checking it, they're in their car and sometimes checking it, so we are hyper connected, feeling like, okay, now people are really connected. Now we are hyper connected and more lonely than ever in our hyper connectedness. In fact, they've discovered that college age girls, especially women, men as well, but especially women, the anxiety, the depression level, suicidal ideation has escalated since 2012. And the only difference they can tell is that now we're hyper-connected, looking at everybody else's life that looks so happy, so good, yet our life seems so empty, disconnected, and meaningless. I'd like for you to take your Bibles and go to Genesis chapter 16 as I talk to you today about the desert of loneliness. Genesis chapter 16. Genesis is the first book in the Bible, right at the front of your Bible. This story is a compelling story, a story I think that many of us can relate to. All of us in this auditorium have experienced seasons and times of loneliness. The woman that we are introduced to in this story, her name is Hagar. She's not a famous person in the Bible. Some of you that have studied scripture know who she is, but most of you probably draw a blank when I say the name Hagar. It tells us in Genesis chapter 16, verse 7, and the angel of the Lord, the angel of the day, or he found her near a spring in the desert. It was the spring that is beside the road of Shur. And he said, Hagar, slave of Sarai, where have you come from and where are you going? Let me give you the background of this story, just so you understand. Abraham, many of you have heard of Abraham. He's called the father of faith. God chose a man, and out of that man, he promised that he would raise a nation. He's called the father of the nation of Israel. The nation of Israel came out of Abraham. But it started with a man with a calling upon his life, a man that felt like God was calling him to take a land and to create a people. Abraham was married, or at the time he was called Abram. He was married to Sarai. Their names later were changed to Abraham and Sarah. Abram was a wealthy person, successful. He had amassed land and people and prospered and sheep and goats and cattle, and he had become wealthy. But there was one thing in his life that he was missing. One thing that made him feel empty. One thing that made him feel like I'm not fully complete. He deeply, desperately desired to have children, yet him and his wife were unable to conceive. He called out to God. He prayed to God, and God appeared to Abram, and he said, "Your name will be changed to Abraham." Abraham means the father of a great nation. And the Lord told Abraham, "I will give you children, and your descendants will be like the sand on the seashore or like the stars in the sky, too numerous for you to count." Abraham got excited. His wife laughed because they were already advanced in years. But Abram believed God. He was a man of faith, and he said, "I believe that I'm going to have a family, and my family will be great, and I'll have descendants." And so with expectation and joy, he moved forward. The first year, he looked for his wife to be pregnant, but was disappointed that she wasn't. The second year came by, and he was excited about it, full of hope. And she wasn't pregnant again. The third year went by. The fourth year, the fifth year, the sixth year, the seventh year, the eighth year, the ninth year, the tenth year went by, and still no child. By this time, Abram was 85 years old. His wife felt the pressure. She was disappointed. "We want a child. He's not coming." So his wife had an idea. His wife said, "Well, maybe the child that we're supposed to have is not going to come through me. Maybe it's going to come through, well, here's my servant girl." And back in those days, they would have concubines and multiple wives at times. So Sarah took her servant girl, who was from Egypt, and said, "Maybe your child is going to be born through Hagar." Her name was Hagar. And so she said, "Sleep with Hagar. Maybe she will give you, maybe God meant that it's going to come through her." And so Abraham slept with Hagar. And lo and behold, it was not too much long later that she started to show and discovered that Hagar was pregnant.
0: This is Bold Steps. You're listening to Mark Jobe, and we will get back into the second half of today's message in just a moment, so keep listening. Mark, we get so many thoughtful questions from listeners. I'd like to share one with you right now. This person says, "Is it wrong to want to get married in the eyes of the Lord without involving the government? My fiance is on Social Security, and it's our only income. I broke my back, and I'm trying to get on Social Security too, but if we get legally married, he'll lose his benefits. So I was wondering if there's a way to be married before God without involving the government. But I also don't want to keep living in sin. We live together, and we're having premarital sex. I just feel so guilty, and I don't know what to do."
2: Yeah, well, thanks for asking that question. And let me just say, I am glad that you are seeking to make things right before the Lord. Mm-hmm. So first of all, I'm glad that you feel that conviction, because it's a sign that the Holy Spirit lives inside of you. And I understand, I have had this question asked to me dozens and dozens of times with different elements to the story, but typically it goes something like you've described. Hey, if we get married financially, it's going to be really difficult, so can we avoid the government? And I would say no. If you're going to get married, you need to get married with the laws of the land. And think about this. If you start going down the route of let's do our own side marriages, you know, I've had people that have come to me and said, "You know, me and my fiance, we just went out before the stars and we said, God, you know, we're married together."
0: No,
2: and then they had sex and then they separate. No, you need to follow the laws of the land. And so in the Jewish culture, you know, just to be engaged, they had to get a divorce. It was the laws of the land. So I would say, I know it's difficult, I know it's challenging, but I would say, like anything, trust God, do what's right, and God will make a way, God will provide. Until then, I want to challenge you to follow the conviction of abstaining from sex until you get married. Mm-hmm. I think it'll be hard because you've already opened that door, but both of you need to recommit yourself to purity and say, we will do this right before the eyes of God.
3: Step one is stop living together.
2: Yeah, that's
3: before
2: right.
3: Before you think about marriage
2: yeah.
3: in any form, right?
2: Yeah.
3: Okay, all right. Well, thank you, Mark. If you have a question of your own, you'd like to share it with us, we'd love to hear it. Just go to our website, boldsteps.org, or give us a call and leave your message on a recorded line in your own voice by dialing 312-329-2011, 312-329-2011. Thank you, Mark. Let's go back to your message now, The Desert of Loneliness.
1: In the beginning, it was great joy, but with time, the more her belly started to show, the greater confidence Hagar got, the more attention Abram showed to her, and the more jealous Sarah became. And it came to a point where Sarah was upset and mad and mistreated her, and she said, I don't want this woman in my house. And Abraham said, do whatever you need to. So she mistreated her, and Hagar ran from the house. We find Hagar pregnant, alone, confused, abused, mistreated, without a sense of where to go and what to do in the middle of the desert. Alone and afraid. That's where we pick up the story of what it means to be afraid and alone in the midst of the desert. If you're taking notes today, I want you to write this down. Number one, I want you to understand Scripture is very clear about the fact that God calls us to examine where we are coming from and where we are going to. Look at the verse. Verse 7, in the middle of her loneliness, in the middle of her desperation, in the middle of the desert, God shows up. It says the angel of the Lord, but later on we discover that it's actually God himself. Often in the Old Testament, it refers to as the angel of the Lord, but then we discover that it's God. Theologians call it a theophany, a manifestation of the pre-incarnate Christ. Christ, before he was incarnate, manifesting himself as the angel of the Lord in a physical form appearing to someone. She has an appearance of an angel that comes to her in the middle of the desert, and this angelic being says to her, as she's desperate, alone, and afraid, he asks her, where have you come from, and where are you going? You know, those are two compelling questions. Where have you come from? And where are you going? What are your roots? And what is your destiny? You see, our roots, our story, our background, it tells us why we're struggling with our current condition. It also explains our feelings, our struggles of the present. It doesn't dictate our future, but it explains our present. Where we're going speaks to our vision, our sense of future, our sense of hope. When you can answer those two questions, where have you come from and where are you going? There's a sense of story, narrative, a sense of I know who I am and I know where I'm going. If you have trouble answering where have you come from and if you have trouble answering where are you going, then oftentimes it spills over to a sense of purposelessness, a sense of I don't know who I am and I don't know where I'm going, and I don't know where I belong, and I don't know who God is, and I don't know who I am, and oftentimes a sense of loneliness. Where have you come from, and where are you going? Two compelling, powerful questions. As we get into Hagar's story, we discover that, well, her background, she didn't choose it. Her background is affected by the toxic, bad choices of other people. It's affected by a woman who, and a man who have a God-given dream and destiny but try to fulfill it in the power of the flesh. Abraham, instead of doing it God's way, decided he couldn't wait for God's way, and so he compromised and he tried to make a God-given dream happen in the power and the flesh of the of his own strength. You know, how many of you know that you can have a God-given dream and try to do it in your own power, and it can hurt and affect a lot of people in a bad way? Because of his desire to have children, which is a good thing, his desire to have descendants, which is a good thing, but he went about it in a wrong way, a fleshly way, not a God-given way. He was tired of waiting, and because he was tired of waiting, he tried to do it in a way that would speed up the process. And as he tried to speed up the process, there were people that got hurt in the process. A young lady that's pregnant, a wife that's mad, and a man that's compromised. And sometimes we have a good God-given dream that we try to fulfill in an illegitimate way. How many of you know that you can have legitimate desires that you try to fulfill in illegitimate ways? When you try to fulfill a legitimate desire in an illegitimate way, there's always someone that gets hurt. You feel lonely. You feel like you need someone to love you. That person shows you attention. They're already married, but they give you the line and the story of how terrible their marriage is and how they really don't love their spouse and how their spouse really, they're just in it because of the kids. And you say, I really need to be loved. I feel so lonely. This person and I connect so good. They're so lonely. And so you fulfill a legitimate desire of wanting to be connected in an illegitimate way of someone that should be connected to their spouse. That's a legitimate desire that's fulfilled in an illegitimate way. The Bible tells us that the angel asked Hagar. By the way, can I tell you, when God asks you a question, it's not because he doesn't know the answer. Hello. When God says, where are you coming from? God knows where you're coming from. He knows your story better than you know your story.
3: 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Now, we all know the story, of course, of David and Goliath, but Louis doesn't say Goliath did fall. He says he must fall. What's he getting at there?
2: Yeah, and I think the point that Giglio's getting at is that we all have giants in our life that we cannot live with those giants or they'll defeat us.
3: There you go.
2: They must fall. Anxiety, fear, addiction. There's a lot of these giants that put their foot on our neck, and if we don't bring them down, they'll bring us down. Mm-hmm. He breaks down the story of David and Goliath like Lou Giglio can.
3: Yeah. You know,
2: 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Your giant must fall.
3: And we'd love to send you a copy of Goliath Must Fall. 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I'm Wayne Shepherd. Thanks for joining us today. Be sure to come back tomorrow when Mark continues this message about finding meaning and purpose in the time spent with God. Our series is called Not Alone, and you can hear more Friday right here on Bold Steps with Mark Joe. 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
5: I want to just kind of show you some of our differences. Let's do it, babe.
6: I like hot tea.
5: I like sweetened iced tea.
6: I don't like to be sweaty.
5: Oh, I love to sweat.
6: To me, yellow lights mean you're supposed to stop.
5: To me, yellow lights mean floor it, baby, floor it.
6: He drives way too fast.
5: She drives way too slow.
6: And I keep both eyes on the road when I'm driving.
5: I keep both my eyes on her when I'm driving.
6: And Dan drives too close to the car in front of him and too close to the center line when he's driving.
5: And Jane drives too close to the center of every pothole in the stinking road when she drives. You got a wife like that? I'm like, honey, didn't you see it coming?
6: I like grilled chicken.
5: I like my chicken deep fried in Crisco, all uncovered in shake and bake. We got to do a women's conference sometime so all the women will cheer for your stuff.
6: I like, whenever I stand in front of the mirror, it's to primp and get ready.
5: I'm flexing, man. I'm checking it out, you know.
6: And I like for things to stay the same.
5: Yeah, I change something every day. It's just my style.
6: Yeah, and when we disagree, he wants to just talk it to death.
5: And she's the one that gets really quiet, and it just drives me crazy.
6: When we golf, I'm patient with groups in front of us if we have to wait.
5: I like to sting a ball right off their forehead, man. That ticks me off. Hurry up, hit the ball. You're no good. That's why you're so slow.
6: I like baked potatoes.
5: French fries.
6: I like ranch dressing.
5: French.
6: I took Spanish.
5: French.
6: I like to cuddle and kiss.
5: French.
6: Mm-hmm.
5: Hey,
6: I prefer water over pop any day.
5: I prefer pop over water any day.
6: Yeah, and one of my favorite things in life to do is to read a good novel.
5: I like to read the comics.
6: Yeah. I enjoy watching movies like Sleepless in Seattle.
5: I fell asleep watching the movie Sleepless in Seattle.
6: Yeah. I like quiet music.
5: Give me something with a beat.
6: Yeah. I like to eat at restaurants like the Olive Garden.
5: I like to eat at restaurants like Kentucky Fried Chicken.
6: I like frozen yogurt.
5: Yogurt is a joke.
6: And
5: it's a joke.
6: I wouldn't say I'm good, but I'm okay around the house with a tool.
5: She's very good with tools. I'm actually not good with tools. You're good, yeah, with tools.
6: I prefer a good massage.
5: I like to be very lightly scratched.
6: And I think it's important to look nice when you leave the house.
5: It does not matter how you look when you leave your house.
6: I like the color fuchsia.
5: Blue.
6: I like for my undergarments to be neat and clean.
5: Holes, baby, big holes.
6: I think kittens are cute.
5: Dead. Thank you.
6: I always iron my clothes.
5: Wrinkles are cool.
6: I love to watch shows like CSI.
5: I love to watch shows like ESPN.

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1: 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You're awesome. Thank you. Take that. Thank you.
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3: Henry Thoreau wrote, "None are so old as those who have outlived enthusiasm." Isn't it wonderful to be around an enthusiastic person whose years are multiplied compared to yours? Isn't it great to see them have goals and vision and dreams and pursuits that have them excited from the time they awaken until a late going to bedtime?
4: There's a verse tucked into the middle of Job's story, one he spoke long before he understood where his suffering would lead. He said it while defending himself to a friend, never imagining how it would read once the whole story unfolded. Today on Insight for Living, Chuck Swindoll invites us back to Job chapter 23, just one verse to be seen through new eyes. As we near the end of this remarkable journey, we'll discover that endurance isn't merely surviving the hard road, it's what we become along the way. Chuck begins with prayer.
3: We're reminded of the psalm, our Father, that says, "Those who sow in tears shall reap in joy." And as we witness the reaping of Job in his joy, we thank you for the memory of the journey. We thank you for your faithfulness to this man of endurance, even when things got terribly thin and the series of tragedies seem only to increase and multiply. You were there. You were there all the time, and you faithfully watched over him. Thank you also, Father, for your goodness and equity. You are not unrighteous to forget our work and labor of love. Thank you for rewarding even as you afflicted. There are some today going through a time of testing. The days are thin, the nights seem long, and the hope at times is like the morning fog that quickly passes away. And I pray that you will minister to those who are today struggling with issues in their own lives, perhaps in relationships that aren't as they should be, work not as fulfilling as anticipated, dreams dashed, sorrows many. Pray that you will show us from this brief time together that you have a long view in life and you see us as what we are to become, not simply as what we are. Thank you for proving yourself faithful to a man like Job. Thank you for those who watch over us in the military. Today we remember them again, as well as our president and those who give him counsel. We pray, Lord, that we'll be reminded that you are in charge of the events of this world. Give us the capacity to grasp the mystery of your will, the strangeness of allowing evil and wrong to continue for a period of time, as even through that you're working out your plan. Deliver us from taking our cues from the media. May we hear your word as more eloquent and significant than any other voice that crosses our attention. Thank you for the lengthened study of this great man who occupies a central place in the book.

0: Bible. Thank you for lessons learned, and we pray today we'll be especially keen and sensitive to learn from his later years, even as we have learned from the earlier ones. And now our gifts, which come from the occupation you have given us, the money we've been able to earn, how grateful we are for good health, for strong bodies and minds that allow us to earn a living. We give today as we have sung to you, gratefully and joyfully and generously. In the precious name of Christ, and all God's people said, Amen.
1: 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Chuck titled today's message, And Job Lived Happily Ever After, or Did He?
0: Before you get to chapter 42, let me have you look at chapter 23 once again. Just one verse. I wonder if Job remembered saying this to his friend Eliphaz while defending himself in his third reply. Job 23, verse 10. Look closely. You'll see it through new eyes now that you see how the story has led to Job's recovery. Back when his body was covered with sores, back when his friends were against him, family had gone away, children had died, he was bankrupt, sitting in a garbage dump at the outskirts of the city, Job still has the temerity to say, he knows the way I take. When he has tried me, I shall come forth as gold. Look at that. The H is capitalized. It's referring to the living God. Job makes three statements of faith, even in the midst of his suffering. One, I know that God knows my situation. He knows the way I take. Second, I believe it is God who is testing me when he has tried me. And third, I believe that after the trials have ended, I will emerge a better man. There'll be gold-like blessings that will come from this affliction. I find when I get to the 10th verse of this last chapter of his book that it begins to list for me no less than four great rewards that came his way. Four gold-like blessings from the hand of God. And I enumerate them for us so that you might take hope where you find yourself today. Now, your rewards will be different because our trials are different. The blessings that come your way, ultimately, will not be the same as Job's, necessarily. But these are his, and you will have yours. Take heart. The first of the four blessings I find in verse 10 and verse 12 of Job 42. Job's possessions are doubled. The Lord restored the fortunes of Job when he prayed for his friends. And the latter part of the verse explains what that means. The Lord increased all that Job had twofold. There are times I don't take a verse absolutely literally, but this is one of those I do. I think literally because of what's said in verse 12, everything doubled. Perhaps his land as well as his possessions. Perhaps a larger home was able to be built rather than the one they lived in before. But we are told specifically of the multiplication that occurred over the passing of time with his animals. The Lord blessed the latter days of Job more than his beginning. Job increases, multiplies enormously. He has come forth as gold, having been tested. Now, there's a second blessing that comes in verse 11. His relatives and friends emerge. Job looks up and he's surrounded by all his brothers and, it repeats it, all his sisters. Interesting, they're never mentioned until now. They weren't around when his time was troubled, or were they? You don't know that, nor do I. But if they were, they said nothing, and their names are never recorded, nor are their words recorded in the first 41 and a half chapters of the book. But now they come, all his brothers, all his sisters, all who had known him before. You know who I would include? Because they're now forgiven, Eliphaz, Bildad, Zophar, and Elihu. Why not? They're not blacklisted, are they? Because they didn't do the right thing or say the right thing at a time when they too were confused. They're forgiven. If I read correctly, verses 7 through 10, Job even prays for them, and they're restored. So why not be a part of the family reunion? Notice what these people did when they came. They came to him, and they ate bread with him in his house, and they consoled him, and they comforted him for all the adversities that the Lord had brought on him. What a great family reunion. I love it that they comforted and consoled him. Maybe he had a few scars remaining from the sores. Maybe you could tell him about the night he lost all hope of being able to make it. Those are the kind of stories that make a family reunion deeper and meaningful. And I notice also, as you have, that each one gave him one piece of money and a ring of gold. Isn't that intriguing? Maybe this was early on and he hadn't yet begun to build back his business, and maybe they wanted to participate in helping him get back on his feet. Remember, he's lost it all. Maybe he had had to take all of the rings he had before and sell them to live on it. And they wanted to be sure he had a few nice things as well. Maybe they were housewarming gifts, welcoming him to a new home that he had just built. And they were all happy for him. Men and women, in a fast-paced world like ours, it's easy to lose your roots. It's easy to live just for yourself. He stays in touch, and they stay in touch with him. They had a lot to talk about. You know who had a lot to talk about? Is Job and his wife. In many a home where physical affliction hits hard, there's a separation that occurs. Distance is built. Some marriages can't make it. And the wife goes one direction and the husband drifts another. You got to hand it to Job and his wife. They stuck it out. They pulled together. She's not painted in a good light, I'm sorry to say. I think there were great qualities in her. She stays with him all the way through this, as confused as she is, watching her husband dwindle to a shell of what he had once been. Must have been terribly difficult, but she was there. Hey, stick it out. Stay together. You have a child that can't keep up with other children at the school, and there's some brain damage, or there's a problem with some ailment or some lengthening disease that takes its toll. Stay together. Hang in there. She was right there. They had a lot to talk about as they'd turn in at night and be all alone where it was quiet. That brings me to a third blessing that came his way. Job's children are all replaced. Verse 13, he had seven sons and three daughters. Let's say they did, okay? She had a little hand in that. They're both getting up in years, okay? And one day she says to Job, "You're not going to believe this, but I think I'm pregnant." He goes, "Say what?" Let's just say they're both 70, okay? Let's just start there. Here's Job laughing with his wife over the fact she's going to have a baby. Takes some maternity clothes out of mothballs and says, I guess I can fit back into that. And not just once, not twice. We're talking 10 pregnancies. So for the next 20 more years, they're rearing children again. That'll keep you young, huh? That'll keep you going. I got a funny line, but my wife says, "Don't use that line. It's not nice." So staying away. I need a nice, warm place to stay tonight, so I'm not going to go there. 10 more children. It's okay, you can laugh. It's all right. It's amazing. I mean, it isn't all that pious. There are 10 children. He and his wife were given the ability to reproduce, and regardless of their ages, and we're not told exactly what it is, they get to enjoy the blessings of parenting, get this, with the wisdom of grandparents. Can't beat that combination. How often we have said, I so wish I knew then what I now know. I'd have been such a better parent. Well, they have the chance for a second time around. They don't make the mistakes they made the first time, or many of them. They got 7 boys and they got 3 daughters, and we read a little about the girls here, not anything about the boys. We read their names, Jemima and Kezia and Karen Hapuk. I checked their names, doesn't seem to be that much significance in their names, but we're given their names. For example, Karen Hapuk, you might be interested. It means a darkness at the horn of the eye. Isn't that interesting? Like mascara would make the eyes darker, and they named her Karen. It's better than mascara, so it's a good name. Jemima and Kezia and Karen Hapuk. And notice something else about the daughters, not only their names, but they're lovely. In all the land, no women were found so fair as Job's daughters. Isn't that great? There are a lot of beautiful women in that era, as there are in every era, and there's none more fair than Job's daughters. You know part of the reason? They were raised right. They were nurtured. The beauty of the scriptures is frequently not just physical, but it is internal beauty. It's the beauty of character. It's the beauty of their person. They had gained from wise parents knowledge that was ahead of their years. In all the land, there was none so fair. And their father, here's the third fact, not only their names and their beauty within and without, but their father gave them inheritance among their brothers. How unusual. But understand, this is before the Mosaic Law. In the Mosaic Law, we read one verse that talks about daughters receiving an inheritance. And Numbers 27, verse 8 says that the inheritance will go to the daughter if there were no sons. But this is before there was the law of Moses. I believe the book is that old. And they're receiving an inheritance along with the sons. So there's no favoritism. Boys and girls alike, loved and cared for. Now the fourth of the great blessings have to do with his later years. The blessings of a long and satisfying life. You read of them in 16 and 17. Let's say Job is about 70 by the time the healing comes and the recovery, and he's lived a full life, and now we read that he lives 140 years after this, after the trials, and now he enters, if you will, a second phase of life. And if you add 70 to this, you come up with a 210 years of life. How great that must have been for him. In fact, look at what we read. He saw his sons and his grandsons and great-grandsons. It says 4 generations. Sons, grandsons, great-grandson, maybe great-great, depending on where the generations would start. It's not clear from this. And then he died. Not a sweet way it appears. He dies an old man and full of days. The message reads, then he died, an old man, a full life. Living Bible renders this, then at last he died, an old, old man, after living a long, good life. You know, men and women, not much is said in any circle about those who are aging. It's sort of the overlooked segment of life, even though there are more of this particular category than ever before in our history of humanity. So we linger here long enough to not only have a little fun with it, but to draw some lessons from it. This is a man who has seen a lot of life. It's said of Abraham, he breathed his last and died in a ripe old age, an old man, and satisfied with life, and he was gathered to his people. Probably a reference of joining his people in the afterlife, we would say in heaven. It was said of David, then he died in a ripe old age, full of days, riches, and honor. Job is not dying a struggling, cranky, broken old codger whom no one enjoyed being around. This man is seeing his children, his grandchildren, his great-grandchildren. He is reliving so much of life and passing along so many of the things that he has learned. One of my sources says, the patriarchal formula, old and full of years, is expressive of a completely fulfilled life. What a way to die. Not as we began, living happily ever after. That's not possible. We're on this earth. We still have a sin-cursed nature. We still must deal with a hostile world and nature and others that is less than desirable. But there can be satisfaction. There can be fulfillment. There can be a purpose. As I completed my earlier message to our first morning worship service today, I had an older lady come to me, and she said to me, batting her eyes through tears, she says, I can't remember when a sermon has meant more to me. She said, sometime it feels like folks our age are just forgotten. Let me say to you who have older parents and older family members, remember them. Take care of them. Love them. If they're away, write to them. Continue to nurture that relationship. Age is not kind to the human body. There are things that occur that even those very effective in their earlier years begin to fade. You who are younger have no idea what that feels like. Let's learn from a passage like this the value of helping those who are aging enjoy a more satisfying life. Admittedly, much of it becomes a part of their own source of continuing and satisfaction. No one else can make an individual fulfilled and satisfied. But we can certainly help the journey be a little more enjoyable. There's a Jewish proverb that says, for the ignorant, old age is as winter. For the learned, it is a harvest. As age stacks up, you find that because you have kept yourself alert and alive, you see life through new eyes. That's why you find yourself saying as an older person, take it easy. It's okay. Don't get too worried. I tell that to one of our sets of kids. They got young kids that are just half nuts at times. And I say, it's okay. Just a stage. It's been going on 4 years, but it's a stage. It's okay. Henry Thoreau wrote, none are so old as those who have outlived enthusiasm. Isn't it wonderful to be around an enthusiastic person whose years are multiplied compared to yours? Isn't it great to see them have goals and vision and dreams and pursuits that have them excited from the time they awaken until a late going to bedtime?
1: What a fitting place to arrive at the end of Job's long road. Chuck Swindoll reminds us that enduring faith isn't about outlasting the storm. It's about who we become as we walk through it, refined and enthusiastic to the very end. This is Insight for Living. Chuck titled today's message with a question, and Job lived happily ever after, or did he? If today's message stirred something in you, we invite you to take advantage of two special resources that will challenge your understanding of God's hand in your life. 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Also, we're excited to let you know that Chuck recently sat down with actor and talk show host Kirk Cameron. You probably know that Kirk played the wisecracking teenager in the TV show Growing Pains, and then went on to make Christian films like Fireproof and several excellent documentaries. But you might not know that Kirk had rejected God until he was 17. Then he went to church and heard a sermon that transformed the course of his life. 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I'm Bill Meyer. 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
2: I'm so glad you're drinking deeply this morning from God's Word as you listen to the well, the voice of life. I'm Bill Bumpus. The Bible says, as the deer pants for streams of water, so my soul pants for you, O God. My soul thirsts for God, for the living God. When can I go and meet with God? More great Bible study on the way here from the well. But right now, I want you to hear this story.
3: You just have this bad attitude towards life. You can blame other people and blame your circumstances. But ultimately, you are the one responsible for your attitude. And when you don't have what you want and can't get what you want, God says, have you tried looking to me? Look to the source of what you really need. I believe that most people are looking to fill their lives with something that only God can give them. I believe that there's many people in life that are trying to get something from someone but haven't realized that only God can fill the vacuum of their heart. Plato said there's a God-shaped vacuum in every person's life. There's a part of you that only God can fill. And maybe your husband, he could be the perfect husband and give you flowers often and write you notes and encourage you and try to value you and try to appreciate you, but ultimately that would never fill a vacuum that only God can fill. There's a part of your heart that no man, no woman, no job, no promotion, no finances, nothing can fill but God Himself.
4: None of this looks familiar, Jake. Are you sure you're not lost?
5: Not a chance. I know this area like the back of my hand.
4: Maybe you should check your other hand.
6: It's hard to admit when we get lost. 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Here's Billy Graham.
7: Before you can be saved, you must realize that you're lost. His promise is, ye shall seek me and find me when ye shall search for me with all your heart. 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
6: But that's just the first step. What's next?
7: You must say, oh God, I have sinned. I am sorry for my sin, and I am willing to turn from my sin. Before you can be converted, you must be convicted by the Holy Spirit that you've sinned against God.
6: If you're lost, we can point you in the right direction. 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
10: When history's over, that second house you saved all that money for and finally bought, it ain't gonna be there. 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You see, faith, I've heard it said, is living in a way now that you know one day you'll be glad you did.
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9: 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Greer. As always, I'm your host, Molly Vidovich. Now, if you're like most people, once you make it to Revelation 6, you decide your devotional time would probably be better spent elsewhere. After all, what are those seven seals about anyway? And the Great Tribulation? Forget about it. But as we'll see in today's message from Pastor J.D., Revelation 6 and 7 are essential to understanding the very culmination of biblical history, when people from all tribes, nations, and tongues will worship God together. It's a beautiful vision, and it's one that gives us confidence that the sacrifices we make for Jesus today are well worth it. Let's jump into today's message, Pastor J.D., titled Impossible, Difficult, Done.
10: How many Mission Impossible fans do we have out there? Raise your hand. Mission Impossible fans. I have always loved Tom Cruise in those movies. He is no Nicolas Cage, but he at least gets an honorable mention from me. Each one of the 422 Mission Impossible movies basically starts the same. Ethan Hunt, played by Tom Cruise, of course, opens a suspicious-looking package that contains an invitation to save humanity from some sinister villain hell-bent on a global catastrophe. It is never an easy mission, of course. Otherwise, the movie series would have been called Entirely Possible and Only Mildly Interesting Missions. No, these are impossible missions, and they require Tom Cruise to, what, drive 100 miles an hour down a crowded European street, to jump between roofs of downtown skyscrapers, and of course, most important of all, for Tom Cruise to run full speed for several sustained, painful minutes through back alleys and crowded marketplaces with one too many of his buttons undone on his shirt. You know, really relatable stuff. In the pages of our Bibles, you and I are given an even more impossible mission than anything ever given to Ethan Hunt. Should you choose to accept it, it is called the Great Commission. Matthew 28, 19 and 20 is where we find it. You stay there in Revelation 7. But go therefore, Jesus said, make disciples of all nations, baptizing them in the name of the Father and of the Son and of the Holy Spirit, teaching them to observe all that I have commanded you. Matthew tells us that when Jesus had said these words, he ascended back up into heaven, which I guess is his version of making the invitation just, you know, disintegrate in our hands. Now, it is important for us to note that this was not a new command that Jesus just pulled out of nowhere. No, this was the fulfillment of one of the oldest promises in the Bible, a promise that God had given to an old sterile man and his old barren wife, Abraham and Sarah. In Genesis 12, he had appeared to these two octogenarians to tell them that he had chosen them to rescue the human race from the curse of sin and all the woes of Genesis chapters 3 through 11. He was going to do that by bringing forth from them a new nation. And then from that nation, he would provide a forgiveness of sins that would bless the whole world, all the nations of the earth. At the time, it seemed an impossible and unrealistic mission. But here in Revelation 7, we see it fulfilled. Impossible mission accomplished. This great scene in Revelation 7, however, comes only at the end of two chapters about something called the Great Tribulation. You can look at it there in verse 13. We saw it referred to. Look again at that verse if you would. Then one of the elders addressed me, John, saying, who are these, John, clothed in white robes that are around this throne worshiping Jesus? And where did they come from? John, I said to them, sir, you know not me. And he, one of those elders, said to me, John, these are the ones coming out of the great tribulation. They have washed their robes and made them white in the blood of the Lamb. That great tribulation is what chapters 6 and 7 are about. In fact, the great tribulation is going to be the subject of the next 14 chapters of the book of Revelation. The Great Tribulation is the main focus, historically speaking, of the book of Revelation. This morning, I am going to introduce the tribulation to you. I'm going to do my best to answer a couple of theological questions for you, and then I'm going to show you how it leads into this glorious vision of chapter 7. Let's go back to the start of chapter 6, verse 1. If you got your Bible, flip back one chapter. Let's start there. Now, John says, I watched when the Lamb opened one of the seven seals. If you remember last week, we had encountered the problem of the scroll, which we said is like the title deed to the earth. The title deed of the earth, which no one except the Lamb was worthy to open because it had been sealed with seven seals. These seals we saw represented God's judgment against sin. I introduced the seven seals to you last week, but let's just go through them again, okay? The first seal is oppression or domination, symbolized by a rider on a white horse with a crown on his head and a bow in his hands. This rider is the one we call the Antichrist, and the crown he wears represents world domination. Later, we will learn that the first part of his reign is relatively peaceful. He unites the world under one world government, and he brings a lot of prosperity. But then, about halfway through his reign, he turns violent and oppressive, which leads to the second seal, war. That's symbolized by a bright red horse, the rider of which has a great sword in his hand. The Antichrist, after initially promising great peace, brings great war onto the earth. The third seal, famine, is symbolized by a rider on a black horse with a scale in his hand. The famine obviously caused by all the wars and the scale indicating the rationing of food like you would have to do in a famine. The fourth seal is death, symbolized by a rider on a pale green horse with Hades, or read that as the destruction of hell, following close behind him. Verse 8 tells us that during this judgment, a quarter of the world's population will die. The fifth seal is the cry of the martyrs, cries of how long, O Lord? Believers are going to suffer greatly during this time, both under the persecution of the Antichrist, because, I mean, if he's Antichrist, he'll also obviously be anti-Christian, and believers also suffer the calamities that the earth is going through. These judgments are not directed at believers, of course, but you and I live in a world going through these judgments, and so we suffer under them like everyone else does. The sixth seal is cosmic disturbances, John tells us, which points to massive environmental problems and not the kinds caused by throwing plastic straws into intercoastal waterways. Verse 12 says there are great earthquakes, and the sun became black as sackcloth. This might refer to volcanic activity and how it could darken the sky. It says the moon becomes like blood and the stars of the sky fall to the earth, which points to not just earthquakes, but meteor showers and other terrible things. The seventh seal is the great silence in heaven, which we will get to in chapter 8. Now, I realize all of that sounds really intense, really dark, really bad. But in chapter 7, John pivots and directs our attention away from what's going on earth and back up toward heaven to what God is doing in the midst of all this. And John shows us that in the midst of all this judgment, God is still moving in redemptive ways. You see, where sin and judgment abound, grace much more abounds. Chapter 7, you see, is all about the 144,000 witnesses whom God raises up during this time. Witnesses who will, we will later learn, lead in the greatest revival in world history during the midst of this tribulation. In fact, if you got your Bible open, look at chapter 7, verse 3. It tells us they have a seal on their heads that ensures their protection. This seal does not protect them from all suffering. It just means that they will be supernaturally preserved in their mission as they evangelize the whole world. The Antichrist will not be able to stop them. In verses 4 through 8, John does the rather odd thing of telling us that it is 12,000 from each tribe and then listing out all the tribes. Then I heard he said the number of those who were sealed, 144,000 from all the tribes of Israel. From the tribe of Judah, there were 12,000 sealed. From the tribe of Reuben, there were 12,000 sealed. And he goes out to list out the names of the other 10 tribes and point out the 12,000 from them. Now, for those of you who are bad at math, 12 times 12,000 is 144,000, which is where we get that number. And as we've learned, the numbers in Revelation are full of symbolism. 12, as we've already seen, is the number that represents the people of God, as in the 24 elders consisted of the 12 tribes of Israel and the 12 apostles, symbolizing God's people in both the Old and New Testaments. The number 1,000 symbolizes fullness and totality in Revelation. So the fact that we have 12 times 12 times 1,000 indicates that this is a full and total evangelizing body. It is very important to note that these are not the only people saved during the tribulation. I point that out because Jehovah's Witnesses will try to tell you just that, that these 144,000 are the only ones who go to heaven. But Revelation 7 very clearly indicates that this is an evangelizing body who is going to lead in a global revival, bringing lots and lots of other people from every tribe and tongue to heaven with them. That's why that opens chapter 7 and the vision we saw at the beginning, the vision of all these people around the throne, that's what ends the chapter. It's the 144,000 that helped bring this vision to pass. And that brings me to the first major theological question I want us to tackle this morning. Who are these 144,000? Are they actual Jews, or is this just a metaphor for the church? You see, some believe that the 144,000 is symbolic. It's a symbolic number pointing to the church itself. It calls them Jews, yes, but the church, they believe, the church is the new Israel, and thus replaces Israel in all of God's plans going forward. Pretty much, they say, anytime you see Israel mentioned in the New Testament after Jesus' resurrection, you should just read it as the church, because the church has replaced Israel. Now, is that true? Are these 144,000, are they actual Jews, or is this just a metaphor for the church? Then we'll follow that up with a related question. Is that Great Tribulation, is it a literal period of time, 7 years, that is coming in the future, or is that just a metaphor for the age that we live in now?
9: 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Now let's get back to the final moments of today's message. 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
10: Now, I just want to say, wow, great and very astute questions. I can tell you really wore your theological big boy pants today, okay? Are you ready? I think the 144,000 point to a special place for believing ethnic Jews in God's future. Like I said, some say that we, the church, have completely replaced Israel and all of God's plans for the future, that God has no more plans for ethnic Jews. That's all been collapsed into the church. But here is why I don't think that's true. First, the fact that John lists out all the different tribes gives a distinctively Jewish character to this group, right? You don't get more ethnic Jew than listing out the tribes. Second, other Bible writers very clearly point to a future for ethnic Israel. Romans 11:11, the Apostle Paul in this chapter is talking about how the nation of Israel mostly rejected Jesus, right? I mean, Jews for the most part did not and have not embraced Jesus as their Messiah. Verse 11, so I ask, Paul says, I ask, did they, the Jews, stumble in order that they might fall? In other words, did their stumble over Jesus mean that they have permanently fallen out of God's plan? Paul's answer, by no means. Rather, he says, through their trespass, their disbelief in Jesus, salvation came to the Gentiles so as to make Israel jealous. Now, if their trespass meant riches for the world, and if their failure meant riches for the Gentiles, how much more will their full inclusion mean? Israel's rejection of the Messiah, their stumble, Paul says, actually opened the door for us, the Gentiles, you and me, to be saved, because most of us in here are Gentiles or we're non-Jews. You see, because Jews in the first century mostly rejected Jesus, the apostles began to focus most of their preaching on the Gentiles. That means, Paul says, we Gentiles got a greater chance to be saved because Jews wouldn't listen. Their stumble opened a door for us. But, Paul hastens to add, that's not the end of the story for them. There is still a future full inclusion coming for them. And Paul reasons, and this is what's important, listen, if the Jewish people's rejection of Jesus led to all this Gentile salvation, well, I mean, imagine what's going to happen when they embrace him. God promised that ethnic Jews would be a blessing to the world. That's Genesis 12. Even their unbelief was a blessing to the world, Paul shows. Paul reasons, if they bless the world, even through their rejection of Jesus, imagine what their embrace of him will lead to. That seems to point to the same thing John is talking about in Revelation 7. When these Jewish people as a whole begin to embrace Jesus, it is going to lead to the most massive revival the world has ever seen. Now, one more place on this, okay? Acts 1:6, Jesus is on the mountain after giving the Great Commission. He's getting ready to ascend back up into heaven. And the disciples ask him before he ascends to heaven. They look at him and they say, hey, Jesus, now that you've died and resurrected, will you at this time restore the kingdom to Israel? So you can very clearly see here, right? That after the resurrection, all of the disciples still believe God has a plan in the future for the nation of Israel. After listening to Jesus, the greatest teacher ever, teach about the kingdom for 3 years, including hearing him teach on it for 40 days after the resurrection, they all still believe there is a role for ethnic Jews in God's future plan. So when somebody tells me that the church has replaced Israel and there's no more future for ethnic Jews in God's plan, I want to say respectfully, but really? After hearing Jesus teach about the kingdom for 3 years, the disciples, you're telling me, are still confused as to the basic nature of the kingdom Jesus is sending them out to proclaim? Even more interesting to me, though, than their question is Jesus' response to it. Jesus doesn't say, when will I restore the kingdom to Israel? Fellas, don't you get it? The church is the new Israel. There's no more ethnic Israel. You've replaced Israel. But that's not what he said, is it? No, instead he said, Acts 1:7, it's not for you to know the times or seasons that the Father is fixed by his own authority. No, you will receive power to go out and be my witnesses. In other words, Jesus doesn't deny that there will be a future for Israel. Instead, he says, it's just not for you and me to know when that time is, implying that God does indeed have a time for them. So again, I see a literal future for Israel, and I think this is what chapter 7 refers to. Now, I want to be very clear here. This is a very important caveat. You listening? I know that we are watching a number of things play out globally right now. And what I am saying is not about an interpretation of current events or a commentary on international affairs. Believing what I just said does not mean that you are signing on to everything the nation of Israel does today as an act of God, or saying they get some kind of privileged position in world politics, okay? Those involve different questions. I generally am a supporter of Israel. But saying the nation of Israel is part of God's future plans does not automatically mean becoming a part of the Zionist political movement, okay? And that leads me to our second question. You still with me? Is this great tribulation referred to in 7:14? Is it a literal period of time, 7 years, coming in the future, or is it just a metaphor for the age that we're living in right now? There are some who say it's just a metaphor. It's just a symbolic representation of the age we live in now, an age that is filled with suffering and disease and natural disaster and anti-Christian world leaders, things like the stuff we see listed out in the seven seals. But I will just say, I believe the tribulation is an actual 7-year period coming in the future. I want you to notice that with both of these questions and the answer I've given you, I've used the words I believe and I think, words I typically don't use in the main points of the messages I preach here. And that is because I recognize that this is a place where faithful Christians can, in good conscience, disagree. At our church, we don't think uniformity in our perspectives on the details of the end times is part of central Christian belief. And it's okay if you don't see eye to eye with me on all the finer details here, okay? When we all get to heaven, Kirk Cameron and I will be very gracious to you, I promise, okay? I promise I won't say, I told you so, okay? But I didn't want to just not teach on any of this. So I'm trying to show you the essentials, what we can be united on, and then I'm showing you how I interpret the details, and then I'll leave it to you to come to some of your own final conclusions of the details, okay? So like I said, I believe that the tribulation is an actual 7-year period coming in the future. And I believe that because I think it makes the most sense of all the biblical data. All the stuff in Revelation, all of it, is written as if we're talking about actual events involving actual people that are actually going to take place in the future. We are experiencing right now the beginning tremors of those things, like the early shocks of an earthquake that's coming, but there's a future intensification of them that is coming. In fact, I showed you this the first week. Remember this verse? In one of John's other books, the Apostle John, same one that wrote Revelation, says to this church, this is the spirit of Antichrist, which you have heard is coming into the world and is already here. You see that? John believes that an Antichrist is coming into the world. That's future. But his spirit, the demonic spirit behind him, is already present. The fact that these powers are at work in the world now, which they are, doesn't mean there is not a future intensification of them also. In fact, this is important. I think the best way to see the tribulation is as an intensification of what we're already going through. A future time where all the things we are experiencing right now in the world are going to come to a sharp crescendo and ahead. The other reason I believe that the tribulation is an actual 7-year period coming in the future is I believe it's what is most consistent with how the prophet Daniel talked about this time period. Do you remember how I told you in our first week that in the 400 verses of the book of Revelation, there were more than 500 Old Testament references, more than one per verse? And do you remember which book I told you, which Old Testament book was the most referenced book in Revelation? Daniel, that's right. All theologians, okay? I'm not on controversial ground here, but all theologians, amillennialists, premillennialists, postmillennialists, all of them, agree that this tribulation is a fulfillment of Daniel's 70th week.
9: That's Pastor J.D. 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Today's teaching is just one part of a much bigger journey through Revelation. And here at Summit Life, we've put together a Bible study that lets you continue that journey on your own after the program is over. So, Pastor JD, why do you think a study on Revelation feels especially important right now?
11: Well, I don't think it's any secret that people feel anxious, disoriented, sure, uncertain about the future.
9: Yeah, yeah.
11: The book of Revelation reminds us that God is not absent and he is never surprised. This book pulls back the curtain and it shows us that Jesus is still reigning even in the midst of what a lot of times feels like chaos.
9: Yes.
11: You know, throughout history, Christians have returned to Revelation. Even when they didn't understand everything in it, they would return to it during really challenging cultural moments, whether those are personal or whether they're big things happening in the news. This study will help you interpret the world through scripture instead of through fear or outrage. Revelation gives us hope, endurance, perspective. It gives us a rock to stand on when the world feels unstable. I hope you'll take a look at jdgreer.com. I think you'll find this resource very helpful and very encouraging.
9: Thanks, JD. 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I'm Molly Vidovich. 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
12: The doctrine of Balaam, therefore, is the doctrine of compromise. See, the message to Israel was, oh, intermingle with the Moabite women. It's okay. A little bit of compromise here, little bit of compromise there. It won't matter because after all, you're God's people, God's chosen. So you got grace on you. So that little compromise isn't going to hurt anything. Go ahead and intermingle with the Moabite women, but God had forbidden that. And so they came under judgment. So the doctrine of Balaam was the message that a child of God can live like the world and still serve God. That's the doctrine of Balaam. Now I ask you, dear church, is that all over the church today? The doctrine of Balaam? You can have one foot in the world and one foot in the kingdom of God, and it's okay because you're under grace. Call that greasy grace. It's the false message that you as a believer in Jesus Christ can have the best of both worlds. One foot in, one foot out. You're kind of in, kind of out, kind of there, kind of not. You're in church on Sunday, the world on Monday. You can embrace other beliefs and other faiths and mingle it in with the Christian faith because no big deal. Because after all, you're saved. Doctrine of Balaam encouraged Christians then in the church in Pergamos. Some were teaching this, and some are teaching it now in the Western church, in entire denominations. This doctrine slips in and infiltrates the church today. Don't be so legalistic. Don't be so serious about this thing. Live, enjoy life, party hardy. It encourages Christians to forget they were called to separate themselves from this world. Are you with me? He said, what do you mean, Jeff? Here's what I mean. I'm in it, but I'm not of it. I'm in the world, but I'm not of it. I'm in it, but it's not my home. I've got another home. I got another kingdom. I got another king. And he wasn't voted in. And he's not a Democrat, and he's not a Republican, and he's not a libertarian. He's none of those things. No, he's a monarch. He's King of Kings. He's Lord of Lords. And so the whole message that the doctrine of Balaam brings is you can be worldly and still please God. The Bible says, leave the corruption and compromise of the world. Is that what it says? Am I reading it right? 2 Corinthians 6:17. So leave the corruption and compromise of the world. Leave it on Sunday and pick it up again on Monday. Oh, that's not what it says. I'm sorry. Leave it for how long? For good. Don't link up with those who will pollute you. Be careful who you run with. I want you all for myself. Who's talking there? God is. What does he say? I want you all for myself. You're mine. I bought you with a price. Therefore, glorify God in your body. I'll be a father to you. You'll be sons and daughters to me. So the Bible says we're to leave the corruption. So we're to come out from among them. Now, that doesn't mean you don't talk to people that aren't saved. I talk to unsaved people all the time. Have conversation. I enjoy conversing with them, but I don't go where they go on Friday nights. There's acquaintances and there's BFFs. That's best friends forever, okay? But no, the whole idea is as believers, we're called out and called in. He delivered us, Colossians 1:13. He delivered us out of the kingdom of darkness and translated us into the kingdom of God's dear Son. So he brought us out to bring us in.
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15: The devil has released sharks into the waters, and they are out to steal and kill and destroy. And we must beware, and we must be wise.

0: say to us all on From His Heart today. Pastor Jeff Shreve is in his study of the book of Jude, and today's message is called The Sharks in the Water, Part 2. These are the imposters who are aptly described as sharks in the water of the churches mainly, and how they devour churches one person at a time through devilish manipulation and false doctrine. The book of Jude is a short one-chapter letter in the New Testament written by Jude, a servant of Jesus and a brother of James, to warn believers against these false teachers and how to fight them. If you miss any of these timely lessons from the series Face Off, then you can listen again anytime at fromhisheart.org. Click the listen link. Now let's continue with the message, Sharks in the Water.
1: Now here's our question. How can you and I recognize the sharks in the water? Well, I want you to see with me three telltale signs that you can recognize the devil's sharks in the waters of the church. First sign, the devil's sharks try to tear up the way of the Lord. Just like a shark would, just rip everything apart. He tries to tear up the straight way of the Lord. Paul said in Acts chapter 13, as he was preaching the gospel, there was a magician there. His name was Elymas, and he was opposing Paul and opposing his teaching. And Paul turned on him, and Paul said to him, "You son of the devil, you who desires to create havoc," he said, "you never cease to make crooked the straight paths of the Lord." That's exactly what the devil does. He uses people to do it, but he never ceases to tear up the way of the Lord, to make crooked the way of the Lord, to blow up the bridge that every person must cross, the bridge between sinful man and holy God. The devil is constantly working on that. So his sharks, his apostates, his emissaries, people that he uses and puts in places of influence and leadership in the church, how can you recognize them? Well, they try and do that too. They try and tear up the way of the Lord. Not only does he try to tear up the way of the Lord, the devil's sharks try to hide their true colors. Look at verses 12 and 13. He says, "These men are those who are hidden reefs in your love feasts, when they feast with you without fear, caring for themselves, clouds without water, carried along by winds, autumn trees without fruit, doubly dead, uprooted, wild waves of the sea, casting up their own shame like foam, wandering stars for whom the black darkness has been reserved forever." Wow. He gives six vivid pictures of these guys. He says that they are hidden reefs, hidden reefs. Hey, how important is it to know when you are manning a ship and captaining a ship, how important is it to know where the reefs are? Super important. And you know, a reef that's underneath the water is a hidden reef. You can't see it. You better be really careful that you know where it is, or that you're on guard for where a reef is as you're captaining a ship. Beware, be on guard. How can you tell? You know, when you're in the water, I was watching on YouTube an actual shark attack, not Jaws. This was an actual attack that somebody caught on camera. This guy was going surfing, and he was in the water. It was probably up to his waist. And all of a sudden, as he goes out, you see him start punching at the water. And his wife's like, "What are you doing?" And then he begins to scream, and then he makes his way back in. Well, a shark had bitten him on his side and he was bleeding and he was freaked out. He was in shock. And you know, you never saw it. I watched the whole video. You never once saw the shark. He's hidden underneath the water. I was listening and listening for, no. I didn't hear any of that. It wasn't there, right? Because that's not how he comes. And if that's the way the devil came, then it would be easy. But the devil is sly. Genesis chapter 3, verse 1. "Now the serpent was more crafty than any beast of the field which the Lord God had made." And the devil is so slick and he's so sly, and he comes like a hidden reef. You don't know he's there. Boom! And he gets you. So you have to have your antenna up. Otherwise, you're going to get eaten up. And there's some things to look for. Number one, be on the lookout for selfishness and greed. Selfishness and greed are going to be in the heart of the apostate. These men are those who are hidden.

0: reefs in your love feast when they feast with you without fear, caring for themselves. The New Living Translation translates that caring for themselves this way. They are like shameless shepherds who care only for themselves. It's all about me. It's all about selfishness. And remember, they're like Balaam, so they're in it for the money, so it's all about greed. They take advantage of people and flatter people for the sake of gaining a profit. It's all about me. It's all about greed. Watch that person that has the attitude, it's all about me. It's all about what I want. It's all about what I think. Watch that person who, when the rubber meets the road, doesn't give a rip about the kingdom of God or the church of Jesus Christ. It becomes all about me. They just as soon torch the place if it came down to a showdown between themselves or the church, because they want to get what they want. And it's typically all focused in on money. So be on the lookout for selfishness and greed. Shameless shepherds who care only for themselves. You know what? That's so bad. This is why it's so bad. Do you remember when Jesus talked to Peter after he rose from the dead in John chapter 21? You have the story of Jesus meeting with Peter and, do you love me? Do you love me? Do you love me? Do you remember what he said to Peter? He said, Peter, do you love me? Feed my lambs. Shepherd my sheep. Feed my sheep. That's the job of a called man of God, to feed the sheep, to protect the sheep, to shepherd the sheep, to make sure when the people come to hear, they're hearing from God and they're getting fed. And shameless shepherds who care only for themselves, they don't feed the sheep, they don't care for the sheep, they don't shepherd the sheep. And when danger comes, what did Jesus say in John chapter 10? They hightail it. When the wolf comes, they get out of there. Why? Because they're not a true shepherd, they're a hireling. They don't care. They only care about themselves. And that's so true of the apostates, the sharks in the water. So be on the lookout for that, selfishness and greed. Secondly, be on the lookout for spiritual emptiness. Spiritual emptiness. He talks about that. Clouds without water, carried along by winds. Autumn trees without fruit, doubly dead, uprooted. Hey, you know, in the first century and in the world in which these people lived, rain was hugely important. I mean, it is for us. And anybody that's a farmer will tell you, hey, rain is critical. If you don't have rain, you're dead meat. You can't grow things. And so when a cloud would come, the people would say, oh, there are clouds. Perhaps there's going to be rain. And these false teachers, they were clouds and they promised a lot, but there were clouds without water. There's no rain there. They were, Peter says, they're mists driven by a storm, but there's no substance there. They are trees, autumn trees that should have fruit, but they don't have any fruit. They're fruitless. They're doubly dead, uprooted. They're trees that have no fruit, and then you look at the tree and it's like, well, no wonder it's uprooted. It doesn't have any root. Now, Jesus said this. This is really interesting. Matthew chapter 7. He said, beware of the false prophets who come to you in sheep's clothing, but inwardly are ravenous wolves. Remember, I told you the devil's smart. He doesn't come to you as a ravenous wolf. He comes to you as a sheep. You will know them by their fruits. Grapes are not gathered from thorn bushes, nor figs from thistles, are they? So every good tree bears good fruit, but the bad tree bears bad fruit. Sometimes you hear people say, well, you know, we're not supposed to judge. Don't judge. Jesus said, judge not, lest you be judged. That's true. You're not the judge. I'm not the judge. God is the judge. But we are supposed to test. 1 John chapter 4, verse 1 says, beloved, do not believe every spirit, but test the spirits. Try the spirits to see whether they are from God, because many false prophets have gone out into the world. Man, you got to be careful. You can't just look at every fish that has a fin and say, oh, that's just, I'm going to give you the benefit of the doubt. You're not a shark. You're just a dolphin. Oh, why are you eating my child? You know, I mean, that kind of thing. Oh, maybe I was wrong. Hey, you better test the spirits to see whether they are from God. And how do you do that? How do you test the spirits? You'll know them by their fruits. A good tree produces good fruit. A good tree cannot produce bad fruit, nor can a bad tree produce good fruit. That's how you know them. Look at their lives. You'll know them by their fruits. There are lots of people, they stand up to teach the word of God. Their lives are a disaster. There is divorce and there is turmoil all in their life and their family is a mess. So what's the first requirement of being a pastor, or one of the top requirements? Look to see how that person conducts his family. Because if you can't control your family and conduct your family in a godly way, you're not fit to be leading in the church of God. That's what the scripture says in 1 Timothy chapter 3. And so you look at the fruit in this person's life. Is there fruit, or is it just emptiness? Is there just nothing there?
1: We'll continue exploring this truth when Pastor Jeff returns in just a moment here on From His Heart. Today's lesson, Sharks in the Water, Part 2. It's from the series Face Off, a study of the book of Jude. Perhaps you're listening to this broadcast today on radio or television, social media, or online somewhere. And we get a lot of responses from people around the world on how this ministry has impacted them. Recently, we got an encouraging note from an obviously faithful listener to From His Heart. Her name is Stephanie, and she wrote, "For over a decade, I've been listening to you on radio, and you always have just the right words at the right time for me. It's actually kind of weird how right on time you are with my struggles and God's provisions. It's always the message I need, and you make the truth so clear to understand. God's timing really is impeccable. He has definitely used you in my life. Thank you, Pastor Jeff, and God bless your ministry. Keep them coming." What a gem of a letter that is, no doubt, because that is our goal. We exist to do just that, to bring clear teaching of God's word so people can understand it, apply it to their lives, and live out their faith, so others will be drawn to Christ. 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And thank you, Stephanie, for encouraging all of us. God bless you.
0: A question for you and for me as we look at ourselves. What kind of fruit is in your life? Galatians chapter 5 gives such a contrast about the deeds of the flesh: immorality, impurity, sensuality, idolatry, sorcery, enmity, strife, disputes, dissensions, factions, jealousy, outbursts of anger, carousing, drunkenness, all those kinds of things. Does that characterize your life? Or the fruit of the Spirit, which is love, joy, peace, patience, kindness, goodness, faithfulness, gentleness, self-control? What kind of fruit do you have in your life? You know, an easy way to tell, am I really in the faith? Just look to see what you're producing. Because a good tree produces good fruit, but a bad tree produces bad fruit. We lie to ourselves so much of the time. And we have all these deeds of the flesh and all this fruit that's just rotten. And we say, well, you know, deep down, I'm a pretty good person. You're not. The reason that you have all this bad fruit in your life is because you've never been born again and you're rotting from the inside out, and all you can produce is rotten fruit. Listen, a Christian doesn't always produce love, joy, peace, patience, kindness, goodness, gentleness, faithfulness, self-control, but she does some of the time. And if you never produce this, then it would stand to reason that you've never been saved. And you have gone the way of Cain, and you're trying to take fruit that from somebody else's tree, good stuff, and stick it on your tree and say, hey, look at that. But you don't produce that stuff, and you know that you don't. Hey, the false teachers, they were spiritually empty. So look out for that, and look out for bitterness. Bitterness. These are grumblers, the scripture says in verse 16, finding fault, following after their own lust. They grumble. That's the root word gagousmos that I like so much. It means to murmur, to grumble. You're upset with God. And It says they find fault. They're complaining of their fate in life. They don't like where they are in life. Korah, who led the rebellion, was a Levite. He had a high position. The Levites took care of the temple of God in the tent. But he didn't like that. That wasn't big enough for him. He wanted to be the top dog. He wanted to be number one, just like Lucifer. Wasn't enough for him to lead the worship in heaven and have the worship go up through him to God. He wanted to be God. I will be, he said, like the Most High God. Hey, are you discontented where you are? Are you somebody that you're grumbling and griping and complaining about your lot in life and what has happened to you? Hey, that's exactly what the false teachers do. That's what the sharks do. They're bitter about life. They're bitter at God. And then be on the lookout, lastly, for sexual immorality. Peter, when he talks about the false teachers, he said they have eyes full of adultery and that never cease from sin. Eyes full of adultery. You know what that means? That means every person that they see an adulterous relationship. The potential of an adulterous relationship, having eyes full of adultery and that never cease from sin. Jude says they are fault finders following after their own lusts. They always, almost without exception, have problems with sexual immorality. Remember, because they turn the grace of God into a license to sin. And with these people who were the incipient Gnostics, the heresy called Gnosticism, they said, hey, matter is evil. Only the spirit is good. So it doesn't matter what you do with your body. And you can sin all you want, and that doesn't matter. And so there is all sorts of sexual immorality that would be introduced with their teaching. And what is the person that hears that kind of teaching, a lost person that hears that kind of teaching? They like it. Why did God tell his Old Testament people, do not mingle with the people of the land, with the Canaanites, drive them out? Why? Because if you allow them to hang around with you, they're going to pull you down. You're not going to pull them up. And they were sexually immoral. And the way they worshiped is with temple prostitutes. And the Jews are like, wow, the Jewish men are like, wow, that's a neat way to do it. I kind of like that church. And it drew them like a magnet. And this kind of stuff draws people like a magnet, lost people, because it's like, hey, it doesn't matter. You can sin all you want to and it doesn't matter because we're all under grace. They turn the grace of God into licentiousness. You study about Jim Jones, who had Jonestown. He was an apostate. Started out, he looked like a Christian. You read his life and his preaching and everything sounded like he was a Christian. All of a sudden, he drifts away. He wasn't really one of us. He drifted away. He became a sexual deviant. David Koresh, sexual deviant. Joseph Smith, the founder of the Mormon church, he created a religion that said you can have multiple wives, and he had about 30 of them. Two of them were 14. Sexually perverted. So they try and hide their true colors, but you and I need to be on the lookout. And lastly, the devil's sharks are destined for severe judgment. And about these, verse 14, also Enoch in the seventh generation from Adam prophesied, saying, behold, the Lord came with many thousands of his holy ones to execute judgment upon all and to convict all the ungodly of all their ungodly deeds, which they have done in an ungodly way, and all of the harsh things which ungodly sinners have spoken against him. The Lord is going to come. These sharks in the water, they're hidden reefs in your love feast, but they're not hidden to God. Because all things are open and laid bare to the eyes of him with whom we have to do. God sees everything. The eyes of the Lord are in every place, watching the evil and the good. God knows what you did last summer. He knows what you did 10 summers ago. He knows what you did every single day of your life. And God sees. And Peter said, their judgment, although it seems like they're getting away with sin, they're not. Their judgment from long ago is not idle, and their destruction is not asleep. God sees and God knows, and you mark it down, no one ever gets away with sin. You don't, I don't, they don't, Billy Graham doesn't, no one gets away with sin. Be sure your sin will find you out. And when the Lord comes, and he is going to come, he is going to execute judgment upon these. I believe this with all my heart. Hell's hottest flame exists for those who take the good news of the grace of Jesus Christ and turn it around for personal gain and pervert the way and try and blow up the bridge. They're like spiritual terrorists. God sees all that, and God will respond to that when the time is right. We forget that we're dealing with God. We forget that you can't pull the wool over God's eyes. We forget that God is holy. We forget that it's a terrifying thing to fall into the hands of the living God. The Bible says in 2 Thessalonians chapter 1 that the Lord is going to come back with his angels in flaming fire, dealing out retribution to those who do not know God, to those who do not obey the gospel of our Lord Jesus Christ. And these will pay the penalty of eternal destruction away from the presence of the Lord and from the glory of his power. That's going to happen one day. Be sure your sin will find you out. You say, man, this is scaring me to death. What do I do? Isaiah chapter 1 and verse 18, the Lord says, come now and let us reason together. Though your sins be as scarlet, they shall be white as snow. Though they be red like crimson, they shall be as wool. Come now, get your life right with God. Hey, I'm talking to some folks, and you know what? You're a shark in the water. You just don't have a position, perhaps a spiritual authority, but maybe you're here and you've never been saved. Well, you're on the road to destruction. And if the Lord should come back today, you wouldn't be ready. You're just like these folks. You're on the road to perdition. Come now, the Lord says, and let us reason together. Come now, let me forgive you. Let me cleanse you. Come my way. Reject the way of Cain. Reject the way of Balaam. Reject the way of Korah. Come my way and humble yourself and receive me. Two questions as we close out today. Are you practicing discernment? Are you testing the spirits to see whether they are of God? Are you taking the messages that I preach and checking them out to make sure this is right? It's good to do that. I want you to do that. I love it when someone says, hey, Jeff, I checked you out. I checked out that Greek word you used. You were wrong. I don't really love that, but I like it when people check me out. Hey, that's a good thing to do. That's what they did to Paul. They received the word, Acts 17:11. They received the word from Paul with great eagerness, and then they went home and examined the scriptures daily to see whether those things were so. We're supposed to do that and be discerning and test the spirits to see whether these people really are from God. So are you practicing discernment? Are you walking in the light? That's the best way to know. You walk with God and you walk in the light. You can sense. You have spiritual ears to hear. No. You can sense that. It's like, there's something not right about this person or that person, the other person, because somehow I hear, no. Spiritually, hey, are you practicing discernment? And number two, are you sure you belong to him? Are you sure you're his? Everything else we preach, everything else we say, it means nothing if you miss out on that. Come now, Jesus said through his word. Come now and let us reason together.
1: 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Would you like to know how? Then we invite you to go to fromhisheart.org and click the Why Jesus link. 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It'll encourage you and get you started correctly on your path with Jesus. Now, if you are experiencing major struggles and troubles in your life, remember Psalm 43 says in verse 2, where God assures us, he says, when you go through deep waters, I will be with you. When you go through rivers of difficulty, you will not drown. When you walk through the fire of oppression, you will not be burned up. The flames will not consume you, for I am the Lord, your God. What a wonderful verse to remember as you go through this week. Our time is gone for today. Thank you very much for joining us. I'm Larry Nobles, inviting you to be back on Friday when Pastor Jeff begins the last message in the Face Off series. It's entitled, What to Do Until He Comes. That's on Friday. That's when we open up God's Word and learn from His heart.
2: 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I'm Bill Bumpus, and I'm so glad you're listening. And we've got some great Bible teaching on the way, so keep it right here. 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
3: The 92-year-old, petite, well-poised, and proud lady, fully dressed each morning by 8 o'clock. Her hair fashionably coiffed and makeup perfectly applied. Even though she's legally blind, she was moving to a nursing home today. Her husband of 70 years had recently passed away, making the move necessary. After many hours of waiting patiently in the lobby of the nursing home, she smiled sweetly when told her room was ready. As she maneuvered her walker to the elevator, I provided a visual description of her tiny room, including the eyelet sheets that had been hung on her windows. "I love it," she stated with the enthusiasm of an 8-year-old having been just presented with a new puppy. "Mrs. Jones, you haven't seen the room. Just wait." "That doesn't have anything to do with it," she replied. "Happiness is something you decide on ahead of time. Whether I like my room or not doesn't depend on how the furniture is arranged. It's how I arrange my mind. I've already decided to love it. It's a decision I make every morning when I wake up. I have a choice. I can spend the day in bed recounting the difficulty I have with the parts of my body that no longer work, or get out of bed and be thankful for the ones that do. Each day is a gift. And as long as my eyes open, I'll focus on the new day and all the happy memories I've stored away just for this time in my life. Old age is like a bank account. You withdraw from what you've put in. So my advice to you would be to deposit a lot of happiness in the bank account of memories. Thank you for your part in filling my memory bank. I'm still depositing."
4: 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And it was slowly ruining her life.
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8: Jesus taught us to pray and forgive us our debts as we forgive our debtors. This part of the Lord's Prayer is first a gospel prayer. Forgiveness lay at the heart of the gospel of our Lord Jesus Christ. Jesus moves seamlessly from give us to forgive us. He taught us to pray for provision, give us this day our daily bread, and then for divine pardon, forgive us our debts. He addressed our most urgent physical needs, followed by our greatest spiritual need. The Lord's Prayer establishes that we are sinners, trespassers, and debtors who need forgiveness. Only the atoning work of Jesus Christ on the cross can provide restitution and pay the mountain range of debt we owe a holy God. I'm Ron Jones, and this is Something Good.

0: Here in America, personal debt is at an all-time high. But as bad as that problem is, what we need most is a different kind of debt forgiveness. Hello, I'm Brian Davis, and this is Something Good with Dr. Ron Jones. Well, today we come to a portion of the Lord's Prayer that identifies our greatest spiritual need, forgiveness. Jesus not only taught us to pray for God's forgiveness, but he attached it to our forgiveness of others. 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
1: College debt forgiveness is in the news today. If you're a recent college graduate, that's a heavenly idea because, let's just say it, most college graduates graduate today with a degree in debt. And they enter into the real world singing, I owe, it's off to work I go. Currently, student loan debt, are you ready for this? Exceeds $1.7 trillion. I don't know how many zeros that is. That's more than I can even fathom. But it is the definition of bone-crushing debt, the kind of debt that kills dreams, cripples financial health, and enslaves the debtor. It also makes it harder for the next generation to reach for the American dream and buy their own home. More and more young people today in their mid-20s are living in their parents' basement because they can't afford to go out and make major purchases like buying a home or other things. It's delaying them getting started in this life. It's impacting the real estate industry and a whole lot more in our economy. Now, because the federal debt originated 92.4% of all student loans, think about that. The federal government has enslaved the citizenry of the United States by originating all of this debt. Some politicians are saying, we need to bail out the students. We need a student loan forgiveness program, costing the American taxpayer, who can't afford it either, billions of dollars. Now, I'm not running for office, so don't get nervous. This isn't a political message. But here's what concerns me. To make this controversial policy palatable for the American people, some politicians are quoting the Lord's Prayer. Did you know that? They say, hey, we should bail out the students. Why? Because Jesus taught us to pray, forgive us our debts as we forgive our debtors. You know, only a politician can come up with this. Is the Jesus way to pray for forgiveness the answer to our student loan debacle? No, it's not. The short answer is no. I think Jesus had debt of a different kind in mind when he taught us to pray this way. But to understand the depth of all of this and to understand what Jesus is talking about, first we need to clear up a little bit of confusion in church history. Depending upon your church background, you might say, forgive us our debts or forgive us our trespasses when you recite the Lord's Prayer. How did we get there? Which is correct? Well, the Geneva Bible and the King James translation of the Bible both use the word debts, while the Common Book of Prayer, which is still used by Anglicans today, inserts the word trespasses. The Common Book of Prayer is not inspired scripture. It's a wonderful tool to use, but it's important to understand what the scripture says and go back to the original language even. The form of the Greek word ophilema appears in Matthew chapter 6 and verse 12 twice. and is properly translated debts or debtors. However, this is a portion of the Lord's Prayer that receives a two-verse commentary two verses later, in verses 14 and 15. And that's where Jesus almost interchangeably uses the concept of debts and trespasses. And then in a parallel passage in Luke chapter 11, neither trespasses nor debts are used, just simply the word sins. Because trespasses and debt is an analogy for our sins, right? Forgive us our sins as we forgive the sins of others. Forgive us our debts as we forgive our debtors is the proper translation of Matthew chapter 6 and verse 12. Let's dig a little bit deeper in this. A trespass, if you're Anglican, a trespass by definition violates a boundary or a law. The Bible calls us trespassers because we have violated or disobeyed God's holy laws. To say that we are also debtors, which is another way of saying it, suggests that we owe a debt to God we cannot pay, somewhere in the range of $1.7 trillion. You can't even add it up. Now, my concern in all of this is that whether you use the word debts or trespasses, we really don't understand the seriousness of the problem. Because we think of a trespass as a minor infraction, don't we? I mean, in our culture today, you see a no trespassing sign, you might walk right past that sign with little fear in your heart about the consequences of your decision. If you get caught, hey, it's a misdemeanor. It's a minor infraction. Even debt for some people is merely an annoyance. I am so frustrated with our politicians up the road in Washington, D.C. We are over $30 trillion in debt as a nation. We are enslaved by those who own our debt, mostly China. And nobody is sounding the alarm bells. Student loan debt, personal debt, credit card debt. Oh my goodness. It's just an annoyance to most Americans. But when the Bible calls us trespassers and debtors to God, it is a serious, serious matter. The Old Testament book of Leviticus records instructions from Moses about a mandatory sacrifice, one of five sacrifices mentioned in the book of Leviticus, one of them called a trespass offering. Trespassing God's law was so serious that an offering was codified in the book of Leviticus for it. And God required this trespass offering first as restitution for the unintentional violation of his holy things. It was also restitution and even reparations for an offense that somebody might have made to some individual. So it dealt with vertical relationship with God and horizontal relationships with one another. In the New Testament, trespassing God's law, listen to this, leads to spiritual death. The Apostle Paul said as much when he was writing to the Ephesians, and he said in chapter 2 and verse 1, he's speaking in the past tense to believers in Jesus Christ, and he says, remember, you were dead in your trespasses and sins. Spiritually dead. You were physically alive, but because you were a trespasser, you violated the holy laws of God, you were dead. Spiritually dead, not sick and in need of some self-help medication. You're spiritually dead. And that describes one of two kinds of people in the world today. You're either physically alive and spiritually dead, sort of like a spiritual zombie walking around, probably unaware of the deadness of your spiritual relationship to God, or you're physically alive and alive in Christ. that's the definition of a born-again believer in Jesus Christ. 2,000 years ago, debt was also a serious matter. In the Roman Empire, debtors were in prison. Now, if you were a criminal, you were either executed, crucified, or you were forced into a labor camp. But people who amassed large amounts of debt and could not or would not pay them off were thrown into debtor's prison. And it was worse than a labor camp. At least in a labor camp, you could work your debt off. But in debtor's prison, you had no ability as a debtor to do anything about it. The obligation fell on your family and your extended family. You go figure out a way to pay the debt. But you're not going to free your loved one until you do pay the debt. And so 2,000 years ago, to forgive one's debt was an act of extravagant mercy and was incredibly rare. And when Jesus comes to this part of the prayer and he says, pray then this way, and forgive us our debts as we forgive our debtors, I think he had all of this and more in mind.
0: Stay with us. Dr. Ron Jones will be right back with the second half of today's Something Good radio message. 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If you're a believer in Christ, you've been forgiven of your sins. So why did Jesus teach us to continue praying for forgiveness? Answers are coming right up in the rest of today's Something Good radio message, The Jesus Way to Pray for Pardon. Once again, here's Dr. Ron Jones.
1: And I think the Apostle Paul probably had it in mind as well as he was writing to the church in Colossae. And he says in Colossians chapter 2, verses 13 and 14, and you, and he uses past tense here, who were dead in your trespasses and the uncircumcision of your flesh, God made alive together with him, having forgiven us all our trespasses. Now he shifts gears, by canceling the record of debt that stood against us with its legal demands. He says, this he set aside, nailing it to the cross. You see, in that context, people understood. Maybe they had friends and relatives who were in debtor's prison. They understood what an extravagant mercy it was to have somebody forgive that debt and set the prisoner free. And Paul says, in the same way, this is what Jesus Christ did for us. We are debtors. We are trespassers. We are sinners. And our only hope is forgiveness. This is the good news of the gospel. The righteous demands of God's holiness put us in debtor's prison, and there was nobody in our family who could pay off the debt. We needed somebody outside of ourselves who could pay the enormous mountain range of debt we had piled up against the righteousness and holiness of God. If you're thinking that someone else is Jesus, you're beginning to understand the fundamental aspect of the gospel of our Lord Jesus Christ, which is what this part of the prayer is all about. Let's break it down into its two phrases. And forgive us our debts. It's a gospel prayer. It's first and foremost a gospel prayer. And Jesus moves in this part of the prayer from give us to forgive us rather seamlessly. He taught us to pray for provision by saying, give us this day our daily bread. And then right on the heels of that, he teaches us to pray for pardon by saying, and forgive us our debts as we forgive our debtors. He addresses our most urgent physical need first. And then he addresses our greatest spiritual need. Do you know what your greatest spiritual need is? It's forgiveness. It's forgiveness. Again, the fear is that we just sort of shrug our shoulders and yawn a little bit at a trespass or some debt. No, from God's perspective, trespassers and debtors. Serious, serious business. And we must be forgiveness. Forgiveness lay at the heart of the gospel of our Lord Jesus Christ. And that idea is worth a little bit of review. So let's go through some New Testament passages here, especially in the Gospels. Matthew chapter 9, Jesus said to a paralytic man, "Take heart, my son, your sins are forgiven." How fundamental to the gospel is that? And yet that enraged the Pharisees. They said, "Only God can forgive sins." Well, that was the point, wasn't it? By forgiving this man and then healing him, he was demonstrating that he was the Messiah. And he was God in the flesh because only God could forgive sins. With his disciples in the upper room, Jesus instituted the Lord's Supper and took the cup and said, "This is my blood of the covenant, which is poured out for many for the forgiveness of sins." And then a few hours later, he prayed on the cross, "Father, forgive them, for they know not what they do." As the early church formed under the leadership of the disciples, including the Apostle Paul, the Colossians learned that in Christ, Colossians chapter 1 and verse 14, we have redemption, the forgiveness of sins. Are you starting to get the idea that at the heart of the gospel and the heart of what Jesus was all about was the forgiveness of our trespasses, our sin debt that had piled up higher than a Montana sky? And the fact that God forgives us, friends, this is gospel. This is good news. It's good news to debtors. It's good news to those who are locked up in debtor's prison. It's good news to trespassers that our God is willing to forgive us. Here's more good news. You know, when God forgives our transgressions, you know what he does? Psalm chapter 103 and verse 12 says, he puts it as far as the east is from the west. Okay? In other words, he puts it in a hard-to-find place. If you come to him later and say, "Oh, but Father, you remember when," or when your adversary comes, the accuser, you know, of the brethren, and reminds you of, God's going to say, "Oh, I'm sorry, I can't remember where I put that. I threw it as far as the east is from the west." That's the extent of God's forgiveness. But he goes further than that. Isaiah 43 and verse 25, the Lord says, "I am he who blots out your transgressions for my own sake, and I will not remember your sins." Toss aside the old adage, forgive and forget. You can't forget. You can't. And how does an omniscient, all-knowing God forget? He doesn't. But he does something better. He practices selective amnesia. Which is something a lot of us need to learn how to practice as well. He chooses to remember our sins no more. It's a divine act of his will to do that. He says, "I'm not going to bring it up in your presence anymore. So why are you? And don't let the devil, the accuser of the brethren, bring it up either. It's forgiven. I cast your sins as far as the east is from the west, put it in a hard-to-find place, and I'm not going to go searching for it. And I'm practicing selective amnesia. I don't know what you're talking about. I don't remember that." That's the extent of God's forgiveness. The Lord's Prayer establishes that we are sinners, we are trespassers, we are debtors who need forgiveness, and it's only the atoning work of Jesus Christ on the cross that can provide restitution and pay off the mountain range of debt we owe a holy God. By God's grace, listen to this, by God's grace, the door to debtor's prison flies open. We're set free when we place our faith and trust alone in the Lord Jesus Christ and receive the gift of eternal life by grace alone. But the question is, how do we know for certain that reality is true of us? Write this down. Forgiven people forgive people. Let me say that again. This is key. This is important to understanding this part of the Lord's Prayer. Forgiven people forgive people. Forgive us our debts as we forgive our debtors. It's a gospel prayer in the front end of it. In the latter part of it, it is a gracious prayer as we forgive our debtors. Now, before we dive into that, let me just address maybe a lingering question in your mind. Maybe you've been on the receiving end of God's forgiveness through faith alone and by grace alone in the Lord Jesus Christ, and you're wondering, why do I need to continue praying, forgive us our debts, when Jesus has already forgiven me? You know, you may have heard it said, oh, there on the cross, he made it possible to forgive your debts and your sins, your trespasses, past, present, and future. And that is true. So why do we continue to pray and forgive us our debts? Well, the short answer is because Christians still sin.
0: 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Now, I'm pleased to welcome in Dr. Ron Jones, who joins me to talk about his popular book that goes hand in hand with the series you're hearing now. Ron, one of the things you talked about in your book and in this teaching series is that Jesus taught us to pray with priority. Talk for a minute about what that means.
1: Well, Brian, I think many of us over time get a little complacent in our prayer life, wanting God to do our will instead of us conforming to His will. We can slip into a lifestyle of prayer that most closely resembles something we'd say maybe to a loving grandfather, like, I want this or I need that. So I wanted to encourage all of us to get our prayer priorities back in the proper order, kind of the way Jesus taught us to do, to get out of the me first and into the God first, out of my will and into His will. I'm convinced many of us spend too much time in the Garden of Eden and not enough time in the Garden of Gethsemane. So I put this book together in hopes of helping people get out of one garden and into another.
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1: Peter says, Lord, how often will my brother sin against me and I forgive him? As many as 7 times? Maybe you've heard this. Then Jesus said to him, I do not say to you 7 times, but 77 times. Another translation says 70 times 7. Whatever the translation there, it just means, no, your obligation is an infinite number of times to forgive. The Pharisees said 7 times and then you're done. And Jesus says, you're never done. You're never done forgiving.
0: That's not an easy truth to hear, but it's a truth that can set you free. Dr. Ron Jones unpacks it tomorrow in part 2 of his message, The Jesus Way to Pray for Pardon. Join us then for Something Good. For Ron and the entire team here at Something Good Radio, I'm Brian Davis saying God bless and thanks for listening.
2: Good morning from the Well. I'm so glad you're listening. I'm Bill Bompas, and the Bible says, how precious concerning me are your thoughts, O God? How vast is the sum of them? Were I to count them, they would outnumber the grains of sand. When I awake, I am still with you. More great Bible study on the way, so keep it right here on The Well. Right now, I think you're going to like this.
3: Thomas Edison addressed the issue of aging in an interesting way. He said, rather simply, I fully expect to live to be only about 100. I think that's a great line. Sometime when you live that long, you get a little weird, however. A pastor found that out. He was visiting in the home of one of his aging parishioners, and she and he were talking, and he noticed on his right a bowl of peanuts and happened to be his weakness. So he reached over and picked up a handful and enjoyed them as they were talking, and not being able to stay away, he got another handful and ate those. And a little bit of time, she got up to get the coffee she had percolated for them to drink together. And while she was gone, he just dived in and he just ate them by the handful and realized when she came back, he had pretty well finished them off and apologized profusely. He said, I'm sorry. I've just about eaten all your peanuts. He said, oh, it doesn't matter. At my age, he says, I can't eat the peanuts. I just suck off the chocolate. And
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5: Acts 12:12 and 12:17. Peter went to the house of Mary, the mother of John, also called Mark, where many people had gathered and were praying. Peter motioned with his hand for them to be quiet and described how the Lord had brought him out of prison. When Peter knocked on the door, a servant named Rhoda answered and was so overjoyed that she ran back and exclaimed, Peter is at the door. They thought she was out of her mind. When they saw him, they were astonished. The church was praying for Peter, but had little expectation their prayers would be answered so dramatically. The prayer meeting became a share meeting as Peter shared how God had answered their prayers. Psalm 139:16 declares, All the days ordained for me were written in your book before one of them came to be. God ordains the day of our birth, the day of our death, and every day in between. Why some people live to old age and others die in youth is a mystery, but we know that God never makes a mistake. Paul wrote to the Ephesians, We've been predestined according to the plan of Him who works out everything in conformity with the purpose of His will. God wants us to rest in His goodness, wisdom, and sovereign control over all things.
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10: Listen, God is going to bring divine detours along our path, and we have to have eyes to see those moments. 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It's not by chance that you work with that particular coworker. It's not by chance that you move next to that particular neighbor. As Christians, we need to be always looking for those moments that God may in fact be orchestrating and designing for His glory.
8: When you think about it, divine detours aren't really detours at all. They're part of the road God wanted you on all along. Hi, I'm Philip Keller, and you're listening to Cornerstone Connection with Pastor Gary Hamrick. In Acts 26, the Apostle Paul finds himself right in the middle of yet another divine detour. God has promised that he will share the gospel in Rome, but not before the Lord has him share it with a few key people along the way. Before Pastor Gary tells us about Paul's appearance before King Agrippa, here's a quick reminder. The book of Acts is a fast-paced recounting of how the Holy Spirit empowers the apostles to spread the gospel of Jesus Christ.

0: Cornerstone Chapel in Leesburg, Virginia. Here's Pastor Gary Hamrick with today's Cornerstone Connection, My Story for God's Glory.
1: So that's the stock that these two come from. That's the line that these two have come from. Their dad was struck dead by God himself. You would think they would have some fear of God in their own hearts, but they don't. In fact, just giving you history, friends, two historians, in fact, more than two, but two that I'll name, Juvenal and Josephus, both write in history that King Agrippa, who we're reading about here, and his sister Bernice were in an incestuous relationship. So when you read your Bibles and you go, oh, King Agrippa and Bernice, you read it like, oh, this must be husband and wife. No, they weren't. They were brothers and sisters, but they acted like husband and wife, okay? So that's this group here. But here's what's important to understand. And this group is important enough to God for them to hear the gospel. You got unethical people here. You got Felix who's trying to take bribes under the table. You got Festus who's actually doing an illegal thing because he's wanted to change the venue. And you got Bernice and Agrippa, and they're doing an immoral thing. So you got unethical, immoral, illegal stuff happening here. And God says, and these people I died for too. And they're worth hearing the good news of Jesus. So Paul, you're up. And so Paul is summoned to give his testimony. Tells us here in chapter 25, verse 23. So the next day, when Agrippa and Bernice had come with great pomp, and had entered the auditorium or the theater with the commanders and the prominent men of the city at Festus's command, Paul was brought in. Now notice this with me. This is, by the way, those of you who go with me to Israel on the tours, this is one of the places where we stop and have our Bible study in Caesarea in the old Roman theater. It's pristine condition. It's still there. This is the very theater into which Paul was brought to give his defense and to share his testimony. And notice here again how even though it says Festus has invited Bernice and Agrippa and it says commanders, these are Roman officials, and prominent men of the city, it's really God who's arranged this audience. Because this is a divine detour, friends. This is the moment where God is putting Paul's life on pause. You're going to get to Rome eventually, Paul, but I got some people who need to hear about me. And so, Paul, you're going to be brought before this group. And you're going to be able to share your testimony. So here they come in. It says there in verse 23, when Agrippa and Bernice come in with great pomp. So you got to imagine this, you know, here they are in their royal robes and they're coming in, you know, in their royal regalia and there's music playing. I know what the song was. Country roads lead me home to the place where I belong. West Virginia, you know where it is, ladies and gentlemen, because these are brothers and sisters right here. That's what's happening right now. Come on. Come on. You know, look, you know, I'm from West Virginia. I can make fun of my people, ladies and gentlemen. Webster County, West Virginia. I own it. I own it. There's a Hamrick, Rimfire Hamrick, a statue in the state capital of West Virginia. I own it, so I can make fun of my own people. What do you call 32 West Virginians when they get together? A full set of teeth, ladies and gentlemen. That's what you call them. And they're my people. They're my people. All right, I digress. Let's read on here. So, all of you watching from West Virginia, I love you. You're my cousins. All right, now. So Paul has been brought here for this moment. Now look, I know I'm going to read a lot here, but I need you to see the whole story. It's Acts chapter 26, and then we're going to bring this all home because this is very important for all of us. I'm going to read all of chapter 26, so follow along in your Bibles because here comes the moment where Paul is brought in. I want you to see what he says here. So in chapter 26, verse 1, then Agrippa said to Paul, "You are permitted to speak for yourself." And so Paul stretched out his hand and answered for himself, "I think myself happy, King Agrippa, because today I shall answer for myself before you concerning all the things of which I am accused by the Jews, especially because you are expert in all customs and questions which have to do with the Jews. Therefore, I beg you to hear me patiently. My manner of life from my youth, which was spent from the beginning among my own nation at Jerusalem, all the Jews know. They knew me from the first, if they were willing to testify, that according to the strictest sect of our religion, I lived a Pharisee. And now I stand and am judged for the hope of the promise made by God to our fathers,

0: To this promise, our 12 tribes, earnestly serving God night and day, hope to attain. For this hope's sake, King Agrippa, I am accused by the Jews. Why should it be thought incredible by you that God raises the dead? Indeed, I myself thought I must do many things contrary to the name of Jesus of Nazareth. This I also did in Jerusalem, and many of the saints I shut up in prison, having received authority from the chief priests, and when they were put to death, I cast my vote against them. And I punished them often in every synagogue and compelled them to blaspheme, and being exceedingly enraged against them, I persecuted them even to foreign cities. While thus occupied, as I journeyed to Damascus with authority and commission from the chief priests, at midday, O king, along the road, I saw a light from heaven, brighter than the sun, shining all around me and those who journeyed with me. And when we had all fallen to the ground, I heard a voice speaking to me and saying in the Hebrew language, Saul, Saul, why are you persecuting me? It is hard for you to kick against the goads. So I said, Who are you, Lord? And he said, I am Jesus, whom you are persecuting. But rise and stand on your feet, for I have appeared to you for this purpose, to make you a minister and a witness, both of the things which you have seen of the things and of the things which I will reveal to you. I will deliver you from the Jewish people as well as from the Gentiles to whom I now send you, to open their eyes in order to turn them from darkness to light and from the power of Satan to God, that they may receive forgiveness of sins and an inheritance among those who are sanctified by faith in me. Therefore, Paul continues here, therefore, King Agrippa, I was not disobedient to the heavenly vision, but declared first to those in Damascus and in Jerusalem and throughout all the region of Judea, and then to the Gentiles, that they should repent, turn to God and do works befitting repentance. For these reasons, the Jews seized me in the temple and tried to kill me. Therefore, having obtained help from God to this day, I stand witnessing both to small and great, saying no other things than those which the prophets and Moses said would come, that the Christ would suffer, that he would be the first to rise from the dead and would proclaim light to the Jewish people and to the Gentiles. Now, as he thus made his defense, Festus said with a loud voice, Paul, you are beside yourself. Much learning is driving you mad. Like, you're crazy. You ever had people accuse you of being crazy because you follow Jesus? You're crazy, he says. But he said, I am not mad, Paul says. Most noble Festus, but speak the words of truth and reason. For the king, before whom I also speak freely, knows these things. For I am convinced that none of these things escape his attention, since this thing was not done in a corner. King Agrippa, do you believe the prophets? I know that you do believe. And then King Agrippa said to Paul, you almost persuade me to become a Christian. You ever encountered those folks? And Paul said, I would to God that not only you, but also all who hear me today might become both almost and altogether such as I am, except for these chains.
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0: When he had said these things, the king stood up, as well as the governor and Bernice and those who sat with them. And when they had gone aside, they talked among themselves, saying, This man is doing nothing deserving of death or chains. And then Agrippa said to Festus, This man might have been set free if he had not appealed to Caesar. Well, God has work for him to do in Rome, so he appealed to Caesar because he's going to get that ball rolling. But look, what's important to realize here is that God had these divine detours for Paul because Felix, Drusilla, Festus, Agrippa, and Bernice all needed to hear about Jesus Christ. So Paul stands and he gives his testimony. He shares how God saved him. He talks about how the Lord appeared to him and how he had been zealously persecuting Christians before that encounter, thinking he was doing God a favor. You know, it's possible to be so thinking you're doing something so right, but being so wrong in what you're doing. And Paul was convicted when he has this encounter with Jesus and he came to grips with his own sinful condition and he repents of his sin and he receives Jesus as Lord and Savior. And now he wants as many people as possible to hear that and to be saved also. Well, Festus reacts like, you know, you're mad, you're crazy. Agrippa says, I came this close to becoming a Christian, but you haven't persuaded me. Listen, God is going to bring divine detours along our path. And we have to have eyes to see those moments. And we have to be faithful and ready to share our story, to share our testimony in the same way that Paul did. It's not by chance that you work with that particular coworker. It's not by chance that you move next to that particular neighbor. As Christians, we need to be always looking for those moments that God may in fact be orchestrating and designing for his glory. And so we have to be willing to share our story and tell people about Jesus and to be prepared to always give that answer, the reason for the hope that we have. This is what Peter wrote about in 1 Peter chapter 3. Always be prepared to give an answer to those that ask you for the reason of the hope that you have. So we have to look for those moments. Now, you know, some of you might say, well, I don't really have a great story. I don't really know how to, you know, share my testimony. I'm not really good at leading people to Christ. Okay, listen, I want to put you at ease and help you to realize just how simple this is. And the first thing is, for you note takers, three quick points. Number one, success in God's eyes is not measured by results, but by our obedience. You can't say to yourself, well, I don't want to share my faith because people won't believe me and I don't know how many people would ever get really saved for hearing my testimony. It's not the results that matter. It's obedience that matters. Think about what Paul did here. These five individuals, very influential people that he spoke to, that he shared his testimony with, how many of them became converts to Christianity? None that we know. Not a single one of those five ever believed according to the Bible or according to history. But what made Paul successful was not the results, but that he was obedient to God, to say what God told him to say, to go where God told him to go, and to share what God told him to share. That's what makes us, quote, successful in God's eyes. It is being obedient to be used by the Lord in the moment that he has designed with these divine detours. Look, Paul, when he would write to the church at Corinth, he said this in 1 Corinthians 3. He talked about evangelizing people, leading people to Christ, sharing your testimony. He said, I planted, but his friend Apollos watered. He says, but God gave the increase. And Paul says, neither he who plants nor he who waters is anything, but only God who gives the increase. We don't save anybody. None of us saves a single soul. That's God's business. But what he does call us to do is sometimes plant and sometimes water, and then God does the rest. And we don't know what it might be. We don't know when we encounter someone if we're just planting the seeds by sharing our story and talking about Jesus, or if someone else has planted and we're coming along at God's divine detour and we're watering it so that God then gives the increase. The point is we have to be faithful to go where God tells us to go, say what God tells us to say, share with whom God tells us to share, to be used by him, planting or watering, and then leave the rest to him. Number two, this is very simplistic, but it's important to understand God opens doors so that we can open our mouths. All right? He's going to bring people along your path so that you can actually talk to them. All right? Now, I know we live in a communication age where we just like to hide behind, you know, our phones and our computers. And it's easy just to text and to, you know, talk privately and anonymously. When it comes to the gospel, God actually wants us to use our mouth and actually tell people things. Now, I know, because I've heard, and we all go through this, I get it, where some people are just like, I just want my life to be a living testimony. I just want my life to be a living testimony. Like, they will, you know, by our love, they will know that we are Christians by our love. Okay. Fine, I get that. And Jesus even said, by your love, they will know. But he wants us to tell people, okay? This is the great mandate. This is Acts 1:8. Before Jesus ascended back to heaven, he says, and you will be my witnesses in Jerusalem and Judea and Samaria and to the uttermost parts of the earth. He wants us to tell of his goodness and of his grace. We are given and entrusted with the greatest hope ever known to mankind. To not look for those opportunities and to remain silent is not only negligent, it's disobedient. Amen. And may God use us to tell our story. And this is the last point, number three, that's important to remember also. Every Christian has a testimony worth sharing. Every Christian has a testimony worth sharing. Now look, I get it. There are some dramatic ones and there are some not so dramatic ones. Maybe you have one of those dramatic stories, those dramatic conversion experiences. You know, you've heard some people who have those. You know, they're like, I used to be an axe murderer and, you know, kill a lot of people. And my whole life story was featured on Dateline and served the time for the crime, found Jesus in prison, and now I have a ministry. Killers for Christ. Well, isn't that wonderful? And you know, you can hear that and go, wow, wish I'd killed someone, you know, and you can start to think, I don't really have much of a story. You know, that's a real dramatic conversion story, you know, and then you're thinking to yourself, my conversion story, I was 6 years old in Sunday school and I've really tried to live for Christ all my life. Who's going to get saved from that story? You know, I don't have a dramatic story. Let me tell you something. Your story is for God's glory because he gave it to you. And use it for his glory, because let me tell you something, the redemptive story of God, God's grace is no less valuable and powerful for a six-year-old child who receives Christ in Sunday school and grows up to live for Jesus consistently than it is for the convict who receives Christ in prison and gets out to tell people so. Your life story is for his glory, so use it for his glory and tell people about Jesus. Those are divine appointments. May God give us eyes to see the divine detours that he brings along our path. Because you never know whether you're planting or watering, and it just might make an eternal difference in the life of somebody. May God use us for his glory. Father, this is our prayer. Thank you for Paul's testimony, a reminder to us that everywhere he went, he freely shared his testimony. Whether people ended up receiving and believing it and getting saved, that's up to you, Lord. But he did his part. May we do our part to look for these divine detours so that you might use us for your glory, our story for your glory. We pray in Jesus' name. And everyone said, amen.
1: Thanks so much for being with us for today's Cornerstone Connection message, My Story for God's Glory. Pastor Gary joins me now in the studio. Gary, when it comes to divine detours in our lives, I think about the role of witnesses, either in an investigation or in a court trial, and how their testimony is key to someone making a determination of truth. And the more witnesses there are, obviously, the stronger the case. Now, Jesus has called us to be his witnesses. So what are some ways we can work on preparing our testimony so that we're ready in season?
2: Yeah, I've gotten that kind of a question over the years many times. Like, how do I share my testimony? You know, I don't know a lot of Bible verses. And, you know, what can I say? And I feel like I don't have the right words. First of all, I've heard this quote before, probably our listeners have as well, that you are the only Bible that some people may ever read. So one of the things I think is important about preparing our testimony is to keep your life consistent. I think that hypocrisy is the greatest deterrent to someone coming to Christ. If people look at our lives and go, well, that person's a hypocrite. And by the way, we all have our faults. There's no perfect Christian walking around who doesn't at some times need to apologize for his or her testimony. But if we are living hypocritical lives, we cannot expect other people to come to faith in Jesus, because they'll just look at us and then they'll just dismiss Jesus altogether. So keeping your life consistent, walking with Jesus, is very critical in your testimony. But then, of course, we have to use words. It's not just living out our faith. It is partly that, but it's talking about our faith. You don't have to know a bunch of Bible verses. I try to tell people, you know, don't think that you have to go to seminary to be able to witness, because the enemy, Satan, wants to always try to keep us from sharing our story. And so he'll always try to keep us in this intimidated state where we feel like, I don't have anything to say, and I'm going to stumble over my words. But just tell your story. Some people may not like to hear Bible verses because maybe it's too convicting or whatever, but they can't dispute your story. I mean, if you just share your story, here's what Jesus did in my life. You don't have to be fancy about it. You can just share what Jesus has done in your life, and God will use it to touch people's hearts. So don't be afraid. Just share your story. Tell people what Jesus has done for you, and watch how God will take that and use it for his glory.
3: Yeah, I would say just speak plainly. It's very simple. But to your point about how we live, it's funny. I had roommates in college who were Christians, but never shared the gospel with me.
2: Mm-hmm.
3: But I observed the way they lived their lives.
2: Yeah.
3: And that, really looking back, that was a big way in which the Lord influenced me.
2: Yeah.
3: And one roommate I've thought a lot about, I need to reach out and just let him know, because he never knew years down the road what happened, you know, the impact that he had.
2: Yeah.
3: And, you know, I'm just always, I need to reach out.
2: Yeah.
3: And I found out last year that he had passed away recently.
2: Oh, wow.
3: And so, you know, you just never know the impact that you have on people.
2: Yeah. And the impact of your roommate was that you just observed his life and it spoke to you. And so that's why we have to live a life that is worthy of Christ, because people are watching. They're watching. And it can either be a catalyst to people coming to faith in Christ, or it can be a stumbling stone, because people look at our lives and we're all messed up and hypocritical, and then they don't want to have anything to do with Jesus. So guard your heart, guard your life.
3: Great advice. Well, Gary, as always, we appreciate you taking the time to sit down and chat today.
2: Thanks, Philip.
3: It may not always be evident here in America, but the power of the Holy Spirit that we see here in the book of Acts is still available today. Anyone who has come to faith in Christ has access to this power, but many of us don't fully understand it. That's why Pastor Gary's latest book, Walking in the Spirit's Power, can be so helpful. It explains in beautiful detail the dynamic workings of the Spirit, and helps you see how the Lord moves through imperfect people to advance the gospel in supernatural ways. That's Walking in the Spirit's Power. For more information, or to order your copy today, visit our website, cornerstoneconnection.cc. That's cornerstoneconnection.cc. Coming up on our next episode, Pastor Gary Hamrick moves ahead in his series from the book of Acts with his message, Stop Listening to the Majority. I hope you'll join us. Now for Pastor Gary and all of us here at Cornerstone Connection, I'm Philip Keller, saying God bless you and thanks for listening. Cornerstone Connection is a production of Cornerstone Chapel, Leesburg, Virginia.
4: 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I'm Bill Bumpus. 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
5: in material terms again, in financial terms, you and I would become fabulously wealthy if we could know the future. If we knew where the markets were headed, if we knew where to invest, how best to put our money to work, we would very quickly amass a very great fortune. And of course, the best investors in this world are the ones who best predict the future, who make the best calls about the future. That's the bottom line. The one who rightly predicts the future is the one who profits greatly. Now, what's true in material terms here is also true in spiritual terms. If we know what the future holds, we know how to live in light of it. We know where to invest not our money, especially, but our very lives. The future is not ours to know by right, of course. As finite beings, we simply can't discover these things on our own. We don't have that capacity. But here's the amazing reality. The God who created time and space, who knows the end from the beginning, who is master of time and lord of history, he has chosen in his kindness to make his plans known to us. His will, verse 9, was a mystery, which in Scripture means a fact known only to God and not previously revealed. These things were a mystery, but as an act of great kindness, God has chosen to make this mystery known to us. It is a plan and an intention that is in Christ. That is, it is all wrapped up in the person of Jesus Christ. It is focused on Christ. It is fulfilled in Christ. And here's the plan, verse 10. When the right time comes, when the fullness of time comes, at God's appointed time, he will bring all things in heaven and on earth together under the headship of Jesus Christ. There we have it. That is the future of the universe. There's the future of this world. That is my future, and that is your future. And it is the future of everyone who has ever walked the face of this earth. A glorious day is coming when all opposition to Jesus Christ will be removed. All sin will be done away with, and Jesus Christ will be revealed in all his glory. A day is coming when all things will be brought into submission under the Lord's universal King, Jesus Christ. And each one of us will bow the knee before him. Each person who has walked the face of the earth will bow the knee, either in grace or in judgment, but each one of us will bow. That's the future. That's where this thing is going. That's how the story ends. And knowing that and having insight into this mystery, you and I are immensely privileged. We are infinitely blessed. To have insight into this deep mystery is to be the recipient of God's abundant grace and his lavish generosity. Because knowing the future, we are now equipped and we are now prepared to live wisely now.
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7: 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You don't ultimately turn to your friends. 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
6: 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For Thursday, September 24th, I'm Dana Gresh. In any given moment, our stories can take tragic twists and turns. If you've been dealt a huge blow in recent days, first of all, I'm so sorry. There is so much room to grieve that with the Lord. Second, I hope today's teaching will flood your heart with comfort and perspective as you do. It's part of a series called A Breath of New Life with Nancy DeMoss Walgamuth.
8: Well, I don't know about you, but I've so enjoyed getting to know this Shunammite woman, as she's known in 2 Kings chapter 4. And we're seeing a woman who is generous, hospitable, gracious, contented, and a woman who's blessed by God in many ways as a result of her investing in the lives of others. For those of you who are just joining us in this series, let me just back up and read the passage we've talked about so far, and then we'll continue in the next section today. 2 Kings chapter 4, beginning in verse 8. One day, Elisha went on to Shunem, where a wealthy woman lived, who urged him to eat some food. So whenever he passed that way, he would turn in there to eat food. And she said to her husband, "Behold now, I know that this is a holy man of God who is continually passing our way. Let us make a small room on the roof with walls and put there for him a bed, a table, a chair, and a lamp, so that whenever he comes to us, he can go in there." One day he came there, and he turned into the chamber and rested there. And he said to Gehazi, his servant, call this Shunammite. Shunammite is the woman from Shunem. When he had called her, she stood before him, and he said to him, Elisha said to Gehazi, say now to her, see, you have taken all this trouble for us. What is to be done for you? Would you have a word spoken on your behalf to the king or to the commander of the army? She answered, I dwell among my own people. Did you put that in the context of this whole passage? We said in the last session, she's saying, I have what I need. I'm content. What I have is enough. She didn't have everything that she could have ever wanted. We'll see that in a moment. But she was content with what God had provided for her and was using what she did have to be a blessing to others. So verse 14, Elisha said when he got this report back, what then is to be done for her? What can we do for this woman who has everything, who needs nothing, who's content? We want to bless her in some way because of how she's blessed us. Gehazi answered, well, she has no son and her husband is old. Read, she can't have children. She's barren. They have not been able to have this longing fulfilled. That was a huge thing in Jewish culture for lots of reasons. And so Elisha says to Gehazi, call her. And when he had called her, she stood in the doorway. And he said, at this season, about this time next year, you shall embrace a son. And she said, no, my Lord, oh man of God, do not lie to your servant. Don't get my hopes up only to have them dashed. But verse 17, the woman conceived and she bore a son about that time the following spring, as Elisha had said to her. So here we have this kind, generous woman who has served. She's invested in the lives of others. And now after years of infertility, God gives her this miracle child. Great gift from the Lord. Great joy and fullness comes to this woman's house. You can imagine as she watches her son grow, she takes great delight in him. This is a child of her husband's old age. We don't know how old she was. And I imagine Elisha loved this child too, as he would come and visit the home. And I don't know if the child called, you know, Elisha Uncle Eli or what. But now there were different noises in this house. There were little footsteps pattering on the floors of that home, and just such a joy and a delight. And now you think, wow, end of story. What a great story. You would have thought that this woman would have lived happily ever after with her husband, her son. She already had a home. She already had a husband. Now she has a child. Fairy tale ending, right? But life is not like that. All of a sudden, with no notice, a huge storm bursts out in this woman's world. Where she's had great joy for these last several years, now that joy turns to great sorrow. One commentator on this passage said, how precarious is every earthly possession? Anything that you have that is physical or tangible, material, visible, anything that you can hold in your hand or touch or feel or taste, it is temporal. It is precarious. Every earthly possession can be taken away. And at some point, will. That's why people who hold on to their stuff, people, friends, houses, material things, those people are insecure. Because all of that stuff can be taken away from you. Truly secure people are people who set their hope in God, who can never be taken away from us. How precarious is every earthly possession? And we see this in verse 18. When the child had grown, we don't know how old he was, but he was old enough to go out to the field. He went out one day to his father among the reapers. And we'll see in just a couple of verses that he was young enough to still be held on his mother's lap. So some commentators have thought he was maybe 4 to 6 years of age, maybe 7, 8 years of age, not a grown-up child, but not an infant child either. When the child had grown, he went out one day to his father among the reapers. And he said to his father, oh, my head, my head. The father said to his servant, carry him to his mother. Now, we don't know what happened to this child. Possibly sunstroke. It was harvest time, so the sun would have been very hot even in the morning, this in the scorching hot weather. But whatever it is, the father apparently assumes that this is a temporary problem. He doesn't realize how serious it is, and he figures the child's mother can help, so says to the servant, take the child home to mom. Verse 20, and when he had lifted him and brought him to his mother, the child sat on her lap till noon, and then he died. In three verses, this woman's world is turned upside down and inside out. Total devastation. In the morning, she sends a healthy child off to work with his dad in the field. The child comes home before lunchtime, complaining of a headache. And within a short period of time, as she's holding this child on her lap, her son takes a final breath and is gone. In the course of a few hours, everything in this woman's world has changed. Some of you have been there and just had in a moment your whole world in one day, before the day's over, before lunchtime. You get a call, you get some news, maybe with a child, maybe with a mate, maybe be with a house burning down, just something that you totally did not expect when you got up that morning. And in this case, intense joy that this woman has experienced through God's miraculous provision of this child, that intense joy is turned to inexpressible sorrow. Here was a woman who initially was barren, infertile, but God has miraculously allowed her to birth this child. She raises the child. Now she loses the child. Talk about a roller coaster of emotions and different seasons of life. And first you're up, and then you're down, and then you're up, and then you get whiplash just reading how quickly all this happens in her life. In the present, she's lost the joy of her life. And then as she thinks about the future, if she even stops to think about that at the moment, she has no hope for the future, humanly speaking, because death is so final, and now there's no son who will carry on the family name, who's going to care for her in her old age. I don't know if all these thoughts race through her head at that moment, or she's just in, we don't know what was going through her mind, but if she stopped to think, these are the things that she would have thought of. But she also knew that this child was the result of a miracle. This child was a gift of God. This child was could only be explained in terms of God. So if God could give her a child after years of barrenness, somewhere deep in her heart, she knew that God could give that child back to her. So verse 21, she went up and laid him on the bed of the man of God and shut the door behind him and went out. She puts this child's body in a private place where nobody will disturb the body. Maybe she doesn't want anybody to know that he's died. She doesn't want anybody, she's going to go see the prophet. She didn't want anybody to bury the child before she gets back because they would have had quick burials in those days. But it also seems to be an act of faith and an act of hope by putting this child on the prophet's bed that maybe the prophet will be able to restore this boy back to life. Verse 22, then she called to her husband and said, send me one of the servants and one of the donkeys that I may quickly go to the man of God and come back again. So here's a woman, and I've just been pondering this passage, kind of living in it, which, by the way, is a great way to do Bible study. I've been helped by commentaries, but mostly I've been just living in the passage and trying to experience what this woman experiences. She takes immediate, decisive action. She doesn't fall apart and, you know, have a meltdown. She exhibits, in fact, I think, remarkable self-control under the circumstances. She's not frenzied. She's clear-headed. She determines what needs to be done, and she does it. And I think in this crisis, here's a woman who displays a lot of wisdom and grace, which, by the way, you won't have in the crisis if you haven't been developing wisdom and grace before the crisis. Here's a woman who had learned contentment, who had learned grace, who had learned generosity, who had listened to the man of God. And now all of that comes to bear in this horrific crisis moment of her life. It doesn't mean there aren't tears. It doesn't mean she's not extremely grieving and sad and torn apart by the loss of this child. But it doesn't strip the wisdom and grace from her. She demonstrates that in this crisis. One writer said, self-possession is that state of mind in which, though a person cannot hinder his feelings, he can govern them. And I think that's what we see her doing here. She has the feelings. You can't help those. And there'd be something wrong with you if you didn't have deep, troubled, sad emotions at this moment. But by God's grace, she's able to govern those emotions so she can do what needs to be done at the moment. And as she heads out, I think of that passage in Hebrews chapter 11, which says, by faith, Abraham considered that God was able even to raise his son from the dead. And by faith, women received back their dead by resurrection. If you know God, if your hope is in God, you know a God of the resurrection. And we're going to talk about that as we continue in this series. But let's continue in the progression here. Verse 23, she calls to her husband. She says, get a donkey ready, send a servant so I can go to the man of God. And her husband says, verse 23, why will you go to him today? It is neither new moon nor Sabbath. So it seems that the dad doesn't know that the child has died. And for whatever reason, the Shunammite woman doesn't stop and tell her husband what's happened. We could speculate as to what those reasons are. We don't know. And so the dad says, why are you going to see the prophet today? It's not a new moon or a Sabbath. Apparently, she and her husband, perhaps, had been accustomed to go to Elisha's home to consult the prophet, to worship with the prophet, to hear him explain the word of God on the religious high days, the rest days, the special feast days. So they were accustomed to go there on special holidays, holy days, days of celebration, to worship, to pray, to hear the prophet read and explain the word of God. So he's saying, it's not a holy day, it's not a holiday, why are you going? And all she says is, all is well. Now that's actually the Hebrew word shalom, peace. She doesn't tell him the shocking news that their son has just died, just shalom, peace. Now in my translation, that's translated all is well. Some of your translations, some of the older ones read all will be well. And I think it could be translated either, all is well, all will be well. Either way, it's a statement of faith. And the context is that she knows and loves and worships a God who is wise, who is good, who is alive, who is at work, and who can do the impossible. So in that context, knowing that God, she goes, shalom, peace, all is well. All will be well. Verse 24, then she saddled the donkey and she said to her servant, urge the animal on. Do not slacken the pace for me unless I tell you. Here's a woman on a mission. Woman in a hurry. So she set out and came to the man of God at Mount Carmel. Now, Mount Carmel, I've read different things on this. It's somewhere between 15 and 30 miles away, maybe depending on where you were going at the mount. And it's apparently common in the East for the master to ride the donkey. She would have perhaps been riding on the donkey, while the servant would walk alongside and drive the donkey. And so she says, urge the animal on. Don't let up. This is not a joyride here. We're not going for a, you know, Sunday ride in the park. We've got to get there fast. She hasn't told anybody what's happened. Servant doesn't know, apparently. Her husband doesn't know, but she knows, and she knows she's got to get post-haste to the prophet's house. But again, remember, she's not driving a car there. This is a journey that's going to take probably some hours. I don't know how fast they're going, but not faster than the servant can walk. So they've got probably a few hours at least where she's pondering and contemplating and thinking about what's going on and keeping this to herself, not being able to talk to anybody about it. But she knows where she's headed, and she's headed to the man of God. She knows that Elisha is a holy man who knows God, who listens to God, and who speaks the word of God. She doesn't know what's going to happen, but she knows that she's got to get to someone who can tell her what God says. So her heart is, in a crisis, you go to where you can find God.
7: That's where you turn. You don't ultimately turn to your husband. You don't ultimately turn to your friends. You ultimately turn to God. By going to Elisha's house, that's what she's doing. She's turning to God in the crisis because she has found God to be a very present help to her in every season of her life. And now when the chips are down and she's on the worst day of her life, the worst moment of her life, the day when it feels that her heart's been ripped apart, she knows that the only solace she can find, the only help she can find, the only wisdom she can find, the only whatever she needs, all she can do is go to God and seek to find that. Well, verse 25, when the man of God saw her coming, he said to Gehazi, his servant, "Look, there is the Shunammite. Run at once to meet her and say to her, 'Is all well with you? Is all well with your husband? Is all well with the child?'" So he's concerned about her. She's obviously got something on her mind. She's coming in a hurry. It's unusual. It would not be typical for her to come on a day like this. Is everything okay? Are you okay? Is your husband okay? Is your child okay? And again, for the second time, she answers, "Shalom. All is well. All will be well." Now, what does she mean by that in this context? I think there's several things she could have meant, maybe more than one of these. But first of all, she's talking to Gehazi at this point, who is Elisha's servant. She's not at Elisha's house yet. Gehazi, the servant, has gone out to meet her. And I think maybe she didn't want to open up her heart and share her need until she could get to the man of God. Gehazi had stayed in her home each time Elisha had been there, so she knew this man, and she may have felt that he didn't know God the way Elisha did. And we see that come out in this passage, and then also in the next chapter, which we're not going to study in this series, we see some qualities in Gehazi that are not becoming of a man of God. We see a man who doesn't have the same kind of compassion that Elisha has. We see a man who is more motivated by personal gain than by serving and giving. He doesn't have a servant's heart. And she knew this man. And so she's not going to unload her heart to him, to someone who doesn't really know God or have God's heart. As I was thinking about that last night, it makes me wonder, when I ask people, "How are you doing? Are they so convinced that I know God and that I really care, that I have a compassionate heart, that they're going to be willing to tell me what is really on their heart? Or are they more likely to just say, 'Fine, I'm fine.'" I wonder how many people say to me when I say, "How are you doing?" They say, "I'm fine." Not because they are fine, but because they don't think I really care, or maybe don't know that I will take the time to listen, to be concerned, or maybe they just don't feel that I really know God in a way that is going to minister to them at that point of need. That may have been one reason she says to Gehazi, "All is well." She also may have meant by that she was expressing an acceptance and a surrender to the will of God. The Lord gave, the Lord has taken away. Whatever God does is good. Now, to say all is well in that sense is not to pretend that there is no pain, that there is no hurt, that there is no loss, that there is no grief. But it's to acknowledge that in the midst of tragedy, when your world is falling apart, that all is still well. And then to say that all will be well, which is a possible translation, may suggest that she had faith and confidence that God could intervene yet and that all would be well. Regardless whether he did or not, God's providence was to be trusted even while her heart was breaking. And so she says, "All is well. All will be well." Matthew Henry makes this comment on this passage. He says, "When God calls away our dearest relations by death, it becomes us quietly to say, 'It is well, both with us and with them.' It is well, for all is well that God does. All is well with those that are gone, if they have gone to heaven. And all is well with us that stay behind, if by the affliction we are furthered in our way thither." If we're brought closer to heaven by God's affliction and that process in our lives, then all is well. I got an email from a friend recently who has a prodigal child. He's way out in the far country. And this friend had been praying with me as I've been working on this series on the Shunammite woman. She said, "I'm thinking about my life, thinking about the Shunammite woman. Twice she said, 'It's all right. Everything is all right.' Well, everything was not all right. Why did she say that? Her faith and deep trust in a God she knew in an intimate way. I can imagine she would sing with deep, heartfelt feeling, 'All is well.' And she signed it 'Resting' and put her name." I don't know where God finds you today or where he may find you tomorrow in some really major area of your life. With a child, with a mate, with a situation in your life, a circumstance over which you have no control, where your world just takes a sudden turn and it all looks disastrous. The question is, do you know God in such a way that even through your tears, you can lift your eyes up and say, "All is still well, and all will be well"? She said that before she heard the end of the story, before the story played out. All was going to be well. But regardless of whether God reverses your circumstances or not, if you are in his hand and belong to him, then all really is well. And all will be well.
9: I wonder if Horatio Spafford, writer of the hymn, "It Is Well With My Soul," had studied this passage. After he lost his four daughters to a shipwreck, he wrote, "When peace like a river attendeth my way, when sorrows like sea billows roll, whatever my lot, thou hast taught me to say, 'It is well with my soul.'" By God's grace, we're learning to make this same declaration. The Shunammite woman is such a beautiful example for us. Nancy DeMoss Wolgemuth has been teaching through her story from 2 Kings 4. Now, if you've missed any of the series so far, you can find all the episodes at reviveourhearts.com. You know, what a blessing it is to learn from women of the faith gone before us. Our newest study, Devoted, highlights 6 women of the Bible with faith worth imitating. Women who said, "Yes, Lord," when it wouldn't have been easy. 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
11: Pastor Friend had the opportunity to witness an open heart surgery, a heart surgeon in his church allowed him to be in the room, which is pretty amazing in itself. The surgeon said, we'll bring her in, take her heart out of her chest cavity, repair the heart, we'll put the heart back in, and with just a touch, all I have to do is touch the heart, it starts beating on its own. So he was so excited to see this. They brought the patient in. They opened the chest cavity, which was an incredible thing. Extracted the heart, repaired the heart, put the heart back in. The surgeon touched the heart. It did not beat. He touched the heart again. It did not beat. He did a little more extreme measures, and still the heart did not begin to beat. So with that, he went to the head of the gurney, took off his surgeon's mask, and the surgeon spoke into the ear of the lady, and he said, the surgery was complete. Now tell your heart to beat again. And the pastor, in amazement, watched as the lady's heart began to beat. As lead pastors, we see so many people whose heart has been repaired by the incredible work of the cross. The redemptive act of what Jesus did, his blood, his forgiveness, and he gives us the opportunity to move into life, really move into life. But so many of us still embrace wounds and betrayal and failures that we've had personally because of Jesus Christ. You can live again. You can love again. You can laugh again. Tell your heart to beat again.
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13: You and I need to weigh our words. You and I may forget what we say, but God will not. And that should, you know, add a weight to our conversation. Our words will be resurrected. And if our words are going to be resurrected, let's bury those words we shouldn't say. Let's bury those words that are hurtful and harmful and unwholesome. We need to be weary of that great moment. Just as our bodies will be resurrected, so will our words. And let's hope they will not haunt us, but vindicate the reality of our faith in Christ on that final day. What we say today counts for eternity. That was our Minute of Truth. If you enjoyed what you heard today, visit us online at ktt.org to hear more clear biblical truth for everyday living.
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19: I'm going to time myself to see how long it takes me to load the dishwasher instead of being mad at John. And she went and she said it took her 13 seconds. And she said 13 seconds to put his dishes in the dishwasher. And she said, now, instead of using those things as an annoyance, I look at them and I say, I have 13 seconds to do something for him. And not only that, I'm going to use those 13 seconds to pray for his day. So she uses that as a trigger to pray. And I love that. It changes the whole climate from being an annoyance to being a time when marriage can flourish.
20: That's Jody Berndt describing the powerful impact that pausing for prayer can have on your marriage. This is Focus on the Family with Jim Daly, and I'm John Fuller.
21: John, it's said that praying in your marriage is one of the most important things you can do. And yeah, I've tried it both ways. You know, Gene and I, we got busy and, you know, we'd go through long stretches where we weren't praying together. And I think that is kind of disastrous. And then when you do pray together consistently, it's amazing how that just, I don't know, rub some of the edges off in terms of those hot buttons that you can push, right? And so today we want to talk about that. One of the great statistics in Jody's book says that married couples who pray daily have less than a 1% divorce rate. So how about that for a silver bullet when it comes to keeping your marriage together and moving forward in a healthy way. Let me add too, a young woman said to me the other day, whenever I hear in Christian communication, someone talking about marriage, they talk about how hard it is to work at your marriage. Let me kind of debunk that a little bit. The reason we talk about that is because you want to have a marriage that's really good, right? So it takes a little work. You know, if you want to be in shape, you got to go to the gym, that kind of thing. So it's not a burden. These are things that we want to equip you with so that your marriage could be the best it can be. Mm-hmm. So if you're hearing, oh, it's hard work to be married, it's awesome to be married. And it does require some more.

0: too. You know, women, they want to feel that connection that way. And I would think typically, but maybe I'm just trying to get myself out of, you know, spiritual jail here. But typically, I would think the wife is the one suggesting, why don't we pray more
1: Yeah,
0: together?
1: that's certainly what we heard before I
0: Whew,
1: wrote
0: thank
1: this.
0: you.
1: You're not alone,
0: Okay, good.
1: Jim. You're
0: I'm
1: not
0: normal.
1: alone. No, before I did this book, I threw out the question on social media, you know, and in my email group, what would you like God to do for your marriage? And it just was interesting to hear people's responses. And you can imagine the different things people wanted: better communication, help handling money, handling conflict, dealing with parents and in-laws, that kind of thing. But one of the things that came up again and again, and it won't surprise you, is that people wanted that deeper intimacy, spiritual intimacy, not just with God, but with their spouse. And I think that's great. I really do. I encourage people, think about what you would like in a spouse. Or if you're already married, you know, speak to those things you are seeing that are positive in your marriage, in your spouse, and breathe life into those things by affirming them. But I think we make a mistake when we think we can find the one, because you get married and immediately you change. You know, I say that college Jody that Robbie fell in love with was way more fun, I think, than newlywed Jody, who was trying to juggle a job and a house, you know, and a new marriage. And then along comes mother Jody, and mom Jody, you know, is less fun because she's starting to worry. And so, I mean, I would say, and they say, what do they say? I've been married to 37 women or 37 men, and they've all been the same person, but they change all the time. So I think sometimes Stanley Hauerwas is a, I don't know, an expert of some kind. I don't know exactly his degree, but he writes that the challenge in marriage is learning to care for the stranger to whom you find yourself married, because you do wake up sometimes and say, wow, you know, you've changed, I've changed, we're all changing. So I think that's really important.
0: You know, let me ask you this. You're mentioning the multifaceted part of life. You start as a dating your husband, and then you marry, then eventually kids come, and you're a different person in all those settings, obviously. When you got married, what was your prayer life like? And then where did it go? So many times, as authors and speakers and communicators, people think, oh, they just had it down.
1: Oh,
0: They got it.
1: gosh.
0: And it's really not true. And it's so important to debunk that. I mean, you're writing out of experience what didn't work, probably, what was causing you maybe some pain or frustration. So just describe that journey from what it was as that first Jody to the 37th Jody.
1: Well, you know, and it is continuing to evolve, and God is continuing to teach and train, and He's so filled with grace, which I so appreciate. But you know, I think certainly for Robbie and me in our shared prayer life, that's been a little bit of a mountain to climb, because as husbands and wives, as men and women, we approach prayer differently. I like to use a prayer journal. I'm fond of praying out loud. He's very good at praying in his head. He doesn't need to write everything down to remember it. And so for us to have that shared connection, we've had to be kind of intentional and just say, you know what, let's take my hand and let's just pray about whatever it is that's concerning us. And it might be, like, for anybody listening who thinks, oh, wow, Jody and Robbie have this deep and intimate, wonderful, long-term prayer life, we might pray for 3 or 5 minutes about something. And you know, I have these things on my website that are 31-day prayer calendars that just have one verse, because I'm so all about making prayer doable. And I think sometimes when you just take one verse, like 1 Thessalonians 3:12 says, may your love increase and overflow for each other. You know, if you're feeling a little tension in your marriage, maybe you just spit that one out. God, help our love increase and overflow for each other. And you've prayed. You know, so I think it can be simple like that.
0: In that way, expectations can be different
1: Certainly.
0: at any phase of your marriage, newlywed, midterm, late-term marriage, right? So how do you express those expectations in a way that is helpful, not
1: You know,
0: harmful?
1: expectations are big things. And for any newlywed or engaged couples who are listening, and us oldiewedes too, but I just think that you need to leave room for the fact that you're coming with different backgrounds. You know, Robbie and I got married, and I had a dad who helped out a lot in the kitchen. He would go purchase the groceries. He
0: Those
1: was, you know,
0: fathers.
1: he was, and you know, most girls can say, my daddy, you know, a lot of girls can. And then the poor husband comes in and he doesn't do everything exactly like daddy did, or he does it differently. And so that definitely created some tension for us. And I'm sure he's thinking the same thing. Hey, you're not getting up early before breakfast, before I get out of bed and have the hot breakfast ready like my mom did. You know, so we come in with these different expectations. And I remember talking to the Lord early on saying, can't you fix Robbie? You know, can't you make him more like my dad? And

0: And it was really sweet because God said, Jody, you know what? If you'll just quit nagging and if you will trust me, I can shape him into a husband that is above and beyond anything you could create or dream up, even if I gave you a blank check. And I said, okay, I'm gonna trust you. And I wish I could say I stopped nagging forever. I didn't. But what God did in that moment as an answer to that prayer, the very next day, and he doesn't always answer prayers this quickly, but the very next day, we'd been married 9 months, maybe a year, he walked into the kitchen. He said, is there anything I can do to help with dinner? And I burst into tears. And poor Robbie's probably thinking, wait a minute, I thought you're crying when I'm not helping, and now I'm helping and you're crying.
1: Can't win.
0: But God has just been wonderful in terms of shaping both of us to be the person the other person needs, and it's not at all like what we expected. I would say it's better.
2: Hmm. Let's on the practical side, you do mention two different ways you can pray the scriptures over your marriage. I want to make sure we capture that to give people a taste of the book and what you're expressing.
0: Because not everybody knows what praying the scriptures is. I mean, you and I have talked about it before, but all it is really is using the Bible not as something you just read, but as something you pray. Going through, and when you read, you know, Psalm 46:10, be still and know that I am God, you can take that and turn it into a prayer prompt. Your mind is racing, your heart is racing, you're worked up about anything, and you can just say, Lord, gosh, help me be still, quiet my heart, you know, trade my panic for peace. Let me know you are God. So that's what I'm talking about when I say pray the scriptures. And really, it's Jesus' invitation, right? In John 15, he says, if you remain in me and my words remain in you, ask whatever you wish and it will be done for you. And, you know, that's not some sort of name it, claim it, prosperity gospel, vending machine, put your prayer in, the request answer comes out. None of that. What he's saying there is that the more we abide in him, the more we dig into scripture, into his word, letting it shape our thoughts, our longings, our desires, the more our prayers for our marriage or anything else are going to start reflecting what God already wants to, what he's already doing, what he wants to do in our lives. So in praying the scriptures for your marriage, I looked at answers from those surveys we talked about earlier and came up with 20 different topics that are common to most marriages. And then work that. And you can pray the scriptures as you asked me, two ways. One is topically, like if you pick up the book and you go, we need help with some friends. We don't have any good friends. I want to flip to that chapter and find out how we can find those life-giving friends in our lives, how we can become those kind of friends. Let me read the stories there, look at some of the discussion questions at the end of the chapter and pray the prayers. Or you don't have to even go that way. You don't even need the book. You can just pick up your Bible and pray through scripture. And it's not at all topically. It's just, you know, as you're seeing, like I was reading the other day in Mark 6, I think it is, and Jesus tells the disciples to get into the boat and go to the other side. And they, when he walks out to them later that night, they're straining at the oars. The winds is against them. And what I read in that was, okay, they're obeying Jesus. They're doing what he tells them. He says, go to the other side. But it's hard, that obedience. They're finding a storm. And I read that, and so I pray, Lord, when I'm obeying you and I come up and I feel like the wind's against me, help me trust. Help me continue to obey. Help me keep pulling at the oars.
2: Yeah, and so often, I think we as Christians, we think if we feel God's telling us to do something, then the wind should be in the sail.
0: We do think that, don't
2: That's
0: we?
2: The contradiction.
0: And when the wind comes against us or it's hard, I'm obeying you. And it's not always that way.
2: Yeah. Mm.
3: This is Focus on the Family with Jim Daly. And our guest today is Jody Berndt, talking about her book, Praying the Scriptures for Your Marriage. 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
2: Jody, you mentioned personality a minute ago and how that plays into praying for one another, but also just about everything in your marriage, because I think subconsciously, and experts, marriage experts talk about this, we're typically drawn to somebody who's opposite, not in everything, but in many things, extroverts and introverts, those kinds of things. And it's just, I think it's a wonderful affirmation that the Lord says, you know, your completer, your helpmate, that we just seek people out, or seek a person out to marry who complements the things that we don't possess. And then it starts to irritate us, which is so funny.
0: Yep.
2: But I think you had a really good story about Canada and personality differences.
0: Oh, my gosh.
2: I'm getting it out on the table. Confess.
0: We are. In the story, on the chapter on handling conflict, I share a couple of our stories. One was we had been invited to a party in Atlanta. We lived there, didn't have any friends yet, and someone invited us to come to this party where there was going to be a dance band, a dad band playing songs, and I just thought this is going to be great. And we're partway through the night, and Robbie was not asking me to dance. And I'm, you know, twirling under his arm, trying to get him out on the dance floor. And I was getting madder and madder because I thought all these people look so fun and they would probably want to be our friends. And we have a babysitter we're paying at home on the clock and he's not dancing. And he's thinking, we don't even know these people. And I don't want to make a fool of myself. And just, he's just a little more, well, I would say, polite and diplomatic than I am. I'm harder to embarrass and I'll do anything. And so it escalated until I left the party, and I'm not proud of this. You know, it's in a strange neighborhood. It's dark. It's nighttime. I'm walking away, and thanks be to God, Robbie came after me, you know, in his car, and he says, get in, and we went home. And he didn't know how much the dancing had mattered to me that night. But, you know, we used to do a thing in our families where we'd make these movies. I think one of our friends saw Robert Redford at all his friends, and he started Sundance with movies that his friends had made. And so one of our friends was like, you know, we could do our own film festival. Let's get eight or 10 families, and you make some home movies with plots and costumes and all that. And we did that. We had our own Academy Awards. So we are heading to Canada one time with four kids and two dogs. And our movie has to do with a pirate who's kidnapping some people and taking them across the border. And Robbie was the pirate. And I said, here, we're coming up to the border. Put your pirate hat on and your eye patch, you know, and say your lines. And he's like, I am not going through border security dressed as a pirate. Anyway, I shared that, and you can read more about it in the book. But the point is, we each had different personalities. I'm all about going to Canada dressed as a pirate. He's all about not walking onto the dance floor in a crowd you don't even know anybody. And God has used me to bring him out. He made a wonderful pirate. He has 10 years of movies under his belt now. He's great. He's the best. He won Best Actor.
2: Way to go, Robbie.
0: Yeah. Yeah. And meanwhile, I've learned to not always be quite as embarrassing. You know, my children will say, Mom, it's so embarrassing being you. And it kind of is. But I think that thanks to Robbie, I've learned how to sometimes hold back.
2: Mm-hmm. No, that's really good.
0: It's been good.
2: Jody, I'd like to get some examples from you on how to bridge that gap.
0: Yeah.
2: It may be personality differences, what have you. How does prayer help you accomplish that?
0: Wow. Okay. So when you do have these different expectations, different personalities, that can you can rub against each other a little bit, you know, like sandpaper. And I love Charles Spurgeon said, conflicts bring experience, and experience brings that growth in grace, which cannot be attained by any other means. Mm. I read that quote and I thought, you know, it's true that conflict does bring experience. It can teach us about one another. And over time, you know, I wouldn't say for Robbie and me, it was an instantaneous growing in grace, but we really have seen that growth in grace. And you asked about prayer's role in that. And, you know, study after study has been done to show the benefits of prayer, even things that might not be trotted out in a church or a Bible study. Secular research has shown that prayer gives you a higher sense of satisfaction in marriage, a greater sense of emotional well-being. There was an article, I think, in the Wall Street Journal saying, even if you're upset or annoyed with your spouse, you know, they were late again, they left the toilet seat up, they did, you know, whatever. It says, when you pray together, or even pray for your spouse, not with your spouse, that gives you a chance to calm down. It reinforces the idea that you're on the same team. And I love that idea of remembering that you're on the same team. Before one of our daughters got married, I think it was Virginia, we had all the families together and we said, all right, you know, between us here, we probably have 150 years of marriage wisdom or maybe 100. Get everybody that to weigh in with what they think. And one of the best pieces of advice came from my son-in-law, Jeff. He said, you know, you want to remember when you're in a conflict, it's not about trying to win. You don't want to be the one that's right and have your spouse be the loser, because you're a team. And that would be a loss for your team. So how can you work through your conflicts to get to that point of grace so that it's a win?
2: And what you're describing is selflessness.
0: Yeah.
2: Which
0: yeah.
2: is really hard for us, especially yeah. in those relationships.
0: You know, selflessness is the key, isn't it?
2: It is, totally.
0: Like we've often said in any relationship, marriage or anything else, if you followed Paul's advice in Philippians 2, to in humility, don't look at just at your own interests, but at the interests of others, considering their needs ahead of your own, that the world would be a much better place. Our marriages would be a much better place.
2: Yeah, I was going to touch on this one because it's kind of close to home. I have a friend
0: I have asking for a friend.
2: Yeah, I love asking for a friend that I know really well.
0: Yeah, uh-huh.
2: And this is the one where you share you learned how to pray for your husband when he left dishes in the sink. That one, I'm familiar with something like that.
3: We must have had a guest that talked about that before.
0: Asking for a friend.
2: Maybe it's the laundry again.
0: Yeah,
2: but
0: this was so good. Yeah. This was actually true confession. This was my mom, who is remarried, and my father had died when he was 60 of a brain tumor, and mom got remarried, and in her new marriage, she noticed that her husband was leaving the dishes in the sink, and it was kind of annoying her. But then she thought back to something that she had seen in, or had learned in their premarital counseling. And I love that on a second marriage, when you're 69 years old, that you're going to go to marriage counseling. They did that. You know, we're never too old for that. I love it. But she said one of the things that they learned, or they'd seen a man talking about how his wife always left the cupboards open in the kitchen. And he went into the kitchen and would bug him day after day. But then he said, you know, I wonder how long it takes me to close the cupboards. And he realized it took him no time at all. So instead of letting that be such an irritation that could build up, he just closed the cupboards. And so she said, you know, I'm going to time myself to see how long it takes me to load the dishwasher instead of being mad at John. And she went and she said, it took her 13 seconds. And she said, 13 seconds to put his dishes in the dishwasher. And she said, now, instead of using those things as an annoyance, I look at them and I say, I have 13 seconds to do something for him. And not only that, I'm going to use those 13 seconds to pray for his day. Mm. So she uses that as a trigger to pray. And I love that. It changes the whole climate from being an annoyance to being a time when marriage can flourish.
2: She sounds very proficient at loading the dishwasher. 13
0: well,
2: seconds.
0: Maybe,
2: that's like
0: maybe
2: Olympic
0: leave
2: speed.
0: That many. She might be fast. I don't think she is as anal about doing it as
2: I am. She wasn't throwing them in the dishwasher.
0: She might have if you
2: John,
0: met my mom.
2: Crash, bang. No. You discovered that you needed to be more emotionally aware one day when taking a test with Robbie.
0: You pulled all of the dirt out, didn't you?
2: You know, this is what we love about authors that bear their soul.
3: Yeah, you wrote it.
2: Yeah, you wrote it. Oh, but yeah, but was it like an assessment?
0: This is the worst part. We were teaching a marriage class.
2: Robbie this is and I, even better.
0: Yeah, Robbie and I used to do that. And as part of teaching it, you know, we thought as the instructors, we ought to do all the exercises that are in the material. And one of them was this thing where you rate your spouse on 20 different topics and you give them a 0 to 4 or 5, whether they do it poorly or well. And then you exchange your answers. And we got to the part where we're going over what each other said. And I said, Robbie, you gave me a 0. And the question was, in how well does my spouse meet my emotional needs? And I was like, a 0? And he said, yeah, you don't meet my emotional needs. I said, Robbie, I didn't know you had emotional needs. I was like, you are the steadiest person I've ever met. And he is. That is, you know, one of my favorite attributes of Robbie. It's hard to ruffle him. He doesn't go high and low and all over the place like I do. So he's so steady. But I didn't know that he had emotional needs. But that was one of those things that I learned, you know, that was, and I think that's in the chapter on protecting your marriage, the things that we have to do, because, you know, it's a lot easier to prevent a crisis in a marriage than it is to recover from one. It's easier to build a strong marriage than it is to repair a broken one. And I think if we take those little steps to be able to assess, you know, oh, I didn't know you had emotional needs. What can I do to support you to understand what those are? How can I live in such a way that honors that? That can help protect your marriage and to build a stronger marriage from
2: the get-go. That's really good. I give both of you credit because that, you know, a lot of us guys behind the scenes say, Robbie, what are you thinking? You got to score that a 7, not a 5. But the honesty to do that and then, then your response to be able to ask the right questions to say, okay, what's going on here?
0: Well, I didn't want a 0. No wife wants to score a 0. Yeah.
2: Now, did you have a frying pan in your hand when you were...
0: I love the old, you know, whenever I talk to my wife, I hold her hands and we're like, yeah, is that so that she can't hit you, right?
2: But that's good. I think that's a good dynamic discussion about something because you made an assumption and... He still needs that kind of affirmation.
0: You know, and I think it doesn't matter how long you've been married, going back and asking some of those questions, because we change, don't we?
2: Even those
0: love languages, something that might have been your love language when you were newlywed. I really want physical touch and quality time together. Maybe, you know, 20 years down the road, you want some acts of service. It's good to keep revisiting those tools.
2: We're down to the end now, but I do want to ask one more question. Then we'll come back next time and ask more questions about how prayer can strengthen your marriage and how to do it effectively together. This last question, how does prayer help bond you closer to your husband, and how does it protect your marriage? And I think in the context for me, you know, we're always dealing with issues within marriage, but the whole concept of how God has constructed us, body, soul, and spirit. And so when you talk about physical intimacy, that's important.
0: Right.
2: But spiritual and emotional intimacy, I'm learning from Gene, to be honest, is really important.
0: Yeah.
2: And sometimes that can be such a valley for a lot of spouses, for a lot of women particularly, because they don't feel like they're getting that closeness. But prayer can help.
0: Prayer can help. Prayer really does open the door to that intimacy. And I think it helps, as we talked earlier, you know, because there are going to be times when we can't love each other well. And by inviting God into that conversation, that just allows him to go to work on both of our hearts to join us together. But, you know, Jim, I tell you, I heard over and over again, what if my spouse doesn't want to pray with me? You know, what if I'm married to a non-believer? What if I'm married to somebody for whom that feels awkward, unfamiliar? And I would say, and that's what the book is all about, is, you know, do what works. Do what works. And when we used to teach the marriage courses, one of the things we told people was, if your spouse isn't comfortable praying together, maybe start with the question, what can I do to support you? How can I let you know you are loved? And that, too, can open that door to intimacy. It can lead to an environment where maybe prayer does become something that feels more doable, more familiar. But honestly, Malachi 3:16, it's one of my favorite verses. It says, those who honored the Lord, those who feared the Lord, talked with each other, and the Lord listened and heard. And I think that in the context of marriage and in other human relationships, as we are coming together, as we're talking to one another, how can I support you? How can I let you know you're loved? God's listening in on those conversations. And I think that he might even receive those as prayers. So we might not be intentionally saying, okay, bow your head, we're going to pray. But as we're talking about ways we can grow in love, we can grow in support, we can reflect this covenant of love that God loved us first, and we're only loving because he loved us. I think he can receive that as a prayer, and I think God can work in our marriages.
2: Well, I believe that 100%, and it was so great talking with Jody today. Prayer is such a wonderful way to keep your marriage healthy, and it can do so many things for you as a couple. It lessens friction and increases intimacy, and it allows the Lord to work powerfully in your hearts as husband and wife. So you need to get a copy of Jody's book, Praying the Scriptures for Your Marriage. This is an excellent resource every couple should have. We can send this book to you when you make a monthly pledge of any amount to the ministry.
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3: 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I'm John Fuller, inviting you back for more insights about prayer and your marriage next time as we once more help you and your family thrive in Christ.
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4: I trust God's working in your life through the messages here on The Well. Thanks so much for listening. Hello there, I'm Bill Bumpus. The Bible says, because he bends down to listen, I will pray as long as I have breath. And we pray that God will continue to use this radio ministry to touch your heart. Well, right now, I want to play something for you that I hope you find encouraging And then more Bible teaching on the way right here on The Well.
5: There was a workman, and this workman was leaving the factory after a day's work. And he's pushing a wheelbarrow out of the factory. Inside the wheelbarrow, there's a very small package. He's stopped by a security guard. The security guard says, "What have you got in your wheelbarrow?" He says, "Well, I've got a small box." The security guard says, "I can see it's a small box. What have you got in it?" He says, "Well, you know the sawdust that's on the floor at the end of a working day? Well, it's swept up and it's thrown away. Well, I needed some, so I put it in a box and I'm going to take it home." The security guard says, "Open your box." He opens the box, sawdust. He says, "Out you go." Second day, same thing. Third day, same thing. Fourth day, same thing. Fifth day, he's pushing out his wheelbarrow. Inside the wheelbarrow, there's a small box. It's the same security guard. The guard says, "It's you again. What have you got in your wheelbarrow?" He says, "Well, I've got the same as I had the other 4 days, sawdust." The security guard says, "Well, open it." He opens it, it's sawdust. The security guard says, "I've just got this feeling that you're stealing something. I just got that feeling." "Look," he says, "why don't you tell me what you're stealing and I promise I won't report you." The man says, "All right then, I'm stealing wheelbarrows." You and I, we can be so preoccupied with a small package that we miss the big picture. Many, many times, it's the grain of sand that's in our shoe that weighs us down, and we lose focus, we lose the big picture.
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7: 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And as Paul kind of wraps that section up, he says, "Therefore, in the light of that, you know what? We always abound in the work of the Lord, knowing in the light of Jesus' resurrection and his return that whatever we do for him is not in vain. It's not forgotten. It doesn't get lost at death." And therefore, as you and I meditate on heaven and the return of Jesus, it just fires us up to serve him with greater fervor, knowing that our works will follow us.
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10: When you come out the door on Saturday and you're going to your date night, you're going to be given an envelope. 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Mm-hmm. Now, I took out my original books from when Dwayne and I first attended an event, mm-hmm. and I brought it. I read it last night, and I cried. Mm-hmm. And this is a cherished memory for me of what he wrote to me.
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11: All right, I'm still recovering from my double knee replacement surgery, which I was crazy to do both knees, I'm just telling you.
12: I'm glad you did it. It's done. Now we're going to be good. But I think it's great that our guests get to hear Cheryl Shoemake this week as their host. And she's going to have Jennifer Abbott.
11: Jennifer Abbott, one of our favorites.
12: We love Jennifer.
11: She leads the Family Life Weekend Remember speaker team. And today you get to hear the heart and the mission and the vision of Family Life's Weekend Remember marriage getaways, which literally happen all over the country. Basically year-round and literally change marriages. So you're going to enjoy today.
13: So Jonathan and I have been spending a great deal of time as we are nearing retirement age talking about how we want our money to work for us, talking about passive investments that we can make in order to have the continue the lifestyle that we have without much impact when our income decreases, right? We have not done as much talking about how we should be investing in our marriage today for what it will look like in the future when we are retired, you know, because your marriage goes through seasons, much like your money ebbs and flows, so does your marriage. And you need to be investing in it at all times for the outcome that God has for you. So we are going to be talking today to someone who is familiar to the Family Life family, but may not be familiar to Family Life Today listeners. We're going to be talking to Jennifer Avitt about what weekend to remember, but specifically why your marriage is worth investing in. Jennifer, welcome to Family Life Today.
14: Oh, thanks, Cheryl. It's a pleasure and an honor to be here with you today. We've already had a lot of good laughs and I'm excited to continue on.
13: So Jennifer, tell us a little bit about yourself. Like, how long have you been married? What's the makeup of your family? And what's your role here at Family Life?
14: Okay, I'm married to my husband, Dwayne, and we both work here at Family Life. And we have five beautiful adult children. Now, as far as my role, Cheryl, I gotta tell you, I have the absolute best job ever. Okay. I get to watch God change marriages and lives. Mm-hmm. And what, if you want to know what my title is, it's the Weekend to Remember Speaker Team Manager. So I have the privilege of managing our 50 speakers who speak at our Weekend to Remember events. I get to watch God change marriages and lives and legacies forward. And I every day I pinch myself that I get to do this and that I get to be here with you today. Yeah. What a privilege.
13: What a privilege. Well, what's one of the most remarkable stories that you can remember about God changing a marriage?
14: It's a great question, Cheryl. But I want to share this story about a girlfriend of mine. And she is in this beautiful blended family. Mm-hmm. And she married her husband and inherited three beautiful children. Mm-hmm. I was praying and then I felt the moment was right. I'm going to invite her and her husband to a Weekend to Remember marriage getaway. Mm-hmm. So I did, and I set them all up to go. Now, she was texting me throughout the whole weekend and she was texting me first night. Rocky, but you know what they did? They persevered. Then tonight she said, I have hope in my marriage. Mm. Then Saturday they continued on in the journey and they went on their date night. And then by the end of Sunday, she's texting me, said, this is a miraculous transformation. I cannot even believe how God has intentionally met us in the season we're in right now and transformed our marriage. This is just one story, Cheryl, and I get to hear these every single day, and it never ceases to amaze me of what our amazing God can do.
13: Yeah. So Jonathan and I, as I said before, like we do a lot of investing financially and what have you. We don't always take time to invest in our marriage, not out of malice or, but really just out of distraction, or we're just doing life. As a matter of fact, we have developed a language in our marriage when we feel like we're drifting away from one another. Mm-hmm. Again, not because of a rift or anything like that, just life. We will say, I miss you. Yes. And that's our cue to each other that we need to turn our attention towards each other in a very intentional way. So talk to us about what makes a Weekend to Remember a necessary tool for marriage. Talk to us about like marital drift and, and what that looks like and how that can creep in unintentionally and unaware.
14: We invest our time and energy a lot of things. We invest our time and energy managing our stock portfolios or like you're planning for retirement, or maybe we're going to the gym and getting healthy and working out. These are all good things. But what are we doing to invest in one of the most important human relationships on earth, our marriage? Mm-hmm. So this is where I think it matters, because marriage matters and it's worth it. Now, the drift. This is something we really talk about, because really, Cheryl, no marriage is static. We're either intentionally heading towards God and oneness or we're drifting towards isolation. I think about when we first moved here to Florida. Now, I love going to the beach. You like going to the beach, Cheryl? It's so fun.
15: I like the ocean.
14: Okay,
15: the ocean. I don't like the sand.
14: Okay. So, okay. Sand is messy, but I love it all. Yeah. I love outdoors, you know. So we go to
15: the
14: beach.
15: Michigan girl, sorry.
14: Yeah, so there you go. Sand is messy. There's, you know, baby powder gets the sand off. But
15: okay.
14: We started going to the beach when we first got here. And I would be out there swimming and boogie boarding with my kids. Even though they're older, we would go out into the ocean and swim for hours. Mm-hmm. And then my husband would be sitting there by our umbrella, laying out, mm-hmm. catching the rays, getting a tan. He's got a great tan. And we'd be swimming for hours. Then at one moment, I looked up and I tried to find my husband and I couldn't see him. Mm-hmm. So we walked out of the water. And we started walking down the beach, and we were probably a half a mile from my husband. Mm. We could see him because of the color of the umbrella. We knew what it is.
15: Yes.
14: This is just like it is in our marriage.
15: So
14: there's a natural drift. See, mm-hmm. if we're not doing something intentionally, going together towards God and oneness, we're naturally going to drift. So this is the weekend to remember. It's a moment. You can put a stake in the ground and say, I'm going to halt our drift and move towards you intentionally and towards God. And it's just, this is why to me it's so powerful. And it's something that we can continually do over and over again in different seasons in our life, because we're all always in a different season in our life.
15: What causes drift, or how do I know that I have drifted away?
14: All couples are facing drift, right? We're going to work. We get busy. We have chores. We have kids. We're taking them to dance, to ballet, to sports. All these things are vying for our time. And maybe it's interrupting any intentional time we're spending with our spouse. So maybe it's just we're talking about all these logistics or a to-do list or a calendar, but we're really not sitting down talking about the heart and the things matter. The weekend to remember is designed for a couple to intentionally spend time together, to get away from the busyness of life mm-hmm. and talk about things they may never have time to talk about. Mm-hmm. And then we have these gifted speakers who are going to talk about, here are some things like we just talked about, mm-hmm. challenges that every single couple faces. All couples are facing these challenges. Mm-hmm. Then they're going to learn these time-tested tools mm-hmm. to strengthen their marriage. And then we're going to give them special moments mm-hmm. to work on these things throughout the weekend and after the weekend. When my husband and I first got married, we never fought.
15: Really? Well,
14: before we got married.
15: Oh, okay.
14: Before we
15: okay.
14: got married. Let me get count. We dated on and off mm-hmm. for 2 years. Mm-hmm. Never fought. Not one fight. Mm-hmm. We get married, we start experiencing conflict.
15: Sure.
14: And we are both believers. And we're thinking to ourselves, what is wrong with us? Mm-hmm. We are broken. Mm-hmm. We did not know what to do. No one had told us that every single marriage has conflict. This is a mm-hmm. normal part of life. Mm-hmm. But what are we going to do with conflict? Because when it's handled correctly, can lead us towards oneness.
15: Absolutely.
14: So mm-hmm. when we first got married, we experienced a lot of conflict. And honestly, my husband moved out for a little bit. Mm-hmm. And I don't think we were going to make it. Mm-hmm. But God intervened and he rescued our marriage and he brought some people into our life to help us. And then in 2007, we had some friends invite us to a weekend to remember a marriage getaway. Mm-hmm. And we went to this getaway and both of us sitting here in the sessions and thinking, this is amazing. Why have we never heard this before? Mm-hmm. We could have used this when we first got married. Now, we are both believers. We are trusting in God, but you can know all the things. But knowing and doing something, those are two different things, Cheryl. Mm-hmm. So we knew all this stuff in our head, but we didn't know how to do it. Another story that I could share is a gal I was working with, and she said, I just feel like we're roommates. Like we're sharing the same space. We're not getting to the heart level in the intimacy. It's another thing that can come up and cause the drift towards isolation, busyness. It's another thing can cause the drift towards isolation. And all these are moments, if we let God in, he can do it. You know, and I think of marriage more like a marathon instead of a 100-yard dash, right? The 100-yard dash start to finish really fast. But marriage is like a marathon, which is 26.2 miles, right? So we have a marathon. What do you need for a marathon? You need to have your nutrition. You need to have your water. You need to have your rest stops, people encouraging and cheering you along the way. You need to have your goos, nice pair of running shoes, all the things. What are all these things? Tools in your tool belt to help you finish the race. Why? Because marriage is hard sometimes, isn't it? And it's okay to say, this is hard or things are hard, but it's worth it to persevere towards the finish line, right? Because we're all running this race.
11: Hey, Dave Wilson here to talk about the Love Like You Mean It marriage cruise that you got to be on with Ann and I. It's epic. It's life-changing. It's marriage-changing. And it's a lot of fun in the sun. It's on a boat and we work on marriages. So, hey, it sells out and you don't want to miss it. So here's how you can get in. 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We will see you on the boat.
15: We tell our girls now, we have a daughter who was married in, as of this taping, about 8 months ago, a daughter who is getting married in a couple of months. And we do a lot of conversation, talking with them about, you know, marriage. And we, before they were married, one of the things that we would say to them often is, listen, you can fall in love with anybody. You really can. But you cannot build a life with everyone. So you want to pray and choose wisely. Choose the friend that you can build a life with, that you can have conflict with, that you may have a disruption of intimacy with or what have you, but you know that this isn't the end of the relationship. Right. This is an invitation from God to look to him, look to his word, look to what tools he's provided, look to one another, and say, okay, this is how we're going to begin to move back towards each other.
14: Exactly.
15: And I think what that does is it infuses our relationships with hope.
14: That's right.
15: Right? That we're in this season and this chapter is not the whole book.
14: Exactly.
15: This is a chapter that we are living right now and we can recalibrate. We can, we can come back to where, to God's intention for our marriage. And here are some opportunities to do that.
14: Exactly.
15: I will say this, Jonathan and I, for the first, we have been married now for 18 years, and the first 16 years of our marriage, we spent pouring into every other marriage that we could think of. We, every time we went to a marriage conference, every time we went to a marriage retreat, we were speaking, we were coaching, we were doing something at that conference. Well, 2 years ago, another one of your colleagues, Annetta Whitney.
14: Hi, Annetta.
15: she gave us a weekend to remember for Detroit. And it was the first time in all of that time that we had been married that we got to sit and just receive. And again, we weren't in a bad place at all. I don't think we've ever been in a bad place. We've certainly had disagreements and things like that, but we weren't in a bad place. But we were in a place where, you know, it's, some things were routine because we were in the middle of life. We had a lot going on. And we decided we were going to take that weekend and we were going to act like tourists in our former city. We were going to go downtown and we were going to get the hotel.
14: Yay,
15: and we were going to do all of the activities and really just kind of pour into each other. And that was such a phenomenal time for us. Again, because we had spent so much time pouring into others, we finally took the opportunity to get poured into as well.
14: Right.
15: That was one of my favorite memories from a weekend to remember, that because that's the only memory that I have, but I so appreciated that that tool was available to us. What's some of your personal favorite memories from Weekend to Remember?
14: My personal favorite memories. I really feel like session two, it's Let's Talk. Basically, communication. Mm-hmm. What are your natural communication styles? Some people are just like, we're going to go like this. We're going to land the plane. And other people, you know, we're going to go along and we're going to tell a story and we're going to totally enjoy the ride.
15: Can I interject a question right there?
14: Yes.
15: Okay. If I'm coming from a difficult space with my spouse and I'm walking into a weekend to remember, and you guys are telling me we want you to be transparent and vulnerable, I am probably not going to be receptive to that positioning, right?
14: Yes. So I totally understand.
15: So what is happening in the space that allows people to feel safe enough again to be vulnerable?
14: First of all, you came to this event, you're in the right place. Mm-hmm. God has you here for this time. And what we like to say is draw a circle around yourself or a hula hoop. Mm-hmm. And the person that you're going to work on is the person inside the circle or the hula hoop. At moments, we can sometimes have a tendency, right, to nudge our spouse or think, is he hearing this? Mm-hmm. I want him to work on this. Mm-hmm. This is for him. So this is when we're going to stay in our hula hoop and we're going to let God work and listen, because we're listening them to deliver God's biblical blueprints and giving us moments throughout the weekend, mm-hmm. non-threatening moments mm-hmm. throughout the weekend to apply what we've learned. And this is a moment where we could say, okay, Lord, work on me and in my life and transform me. So if we say, okay, Lord, let me take up my cross daily and follow you. Let me do that and work on me. Help me to surrender. And this is my prayer every day. You know, mm-hmm. I get up in the morning and I say, Lord, help me to surrender to you and transform me so that I can love my family and my husband and you mm-hmm. to a watching world, mm-hmm. looking not only to my own interests, but also to the interest of others. And these are the things that the Weekend to Remember is doing and giving you moments to say, okay, Lord, steer me back and put my eyes first on you so I can see my husband. You know, first of all, I gotta believe that God gave my husband to me as the companion for me, really. Mm-hmm. I gotta believe and receive him as my spouse.
15: What is the one thing that you would like each couple to know? Oh, yeah. There's a couple out there that's saying, Jennifer, I am excited about Weekend to Remember. I am ready to go. What is the one thing that you would want them to know before registering for an event in their area?
14: Okay. First of all, we already talked about this a little bit, but mm-hmm. I'm going to reiterate it. Mm-hmm. Work on you. Draw your hula hoop. Mm-hmm. Draw your circle around yourself. Let God work on your spouse. You work on you. Go in, I would say, with a surrendered heart, saying, Lord, make me your own and transform me. Mm-hmm. And I think with a Weekend to Remember, there's a little bit of a stigma. Mm-hmm. People think you're going to a marriage event. You must have a problem in your marriage. Mm-hmm. And this could not be further from the truth. It is not a large group counseling session with 1,000 people and everybody sharing. Nobody's calling you up to the microphone and asking you to share your private, intimate struggles. No one's going to call on you. And I think people come into the Weekend to Remember with a little bit of fear because they don't know what to expect. And mm-hmm. this is why we're talking about it. Every marriage is worth it. Now, the second one is a fun one. It's logistics. Saturday evening is date night. Mm-hmm. Let's say you're in an event with 500 or 1,000 other people. You probably want to make date night reservations at a restaurant of your choice or mm-hmm. plan accordingly ahead of time. So the schedule is on the website. You can go to weekendtoremember.com. You can see the itinerary, but I would recommend kind of planning a little bit ahead and making dinner reservations now. If you're not a planner and you didn't, it's okay. Mm-hmm. But I do recommend that. Mm-hmm. So that's so fun. Okay, I do want to share one more thing here about Saturday night. Saturday night, we have this really great thing that mm-hmm. happens. Maybe you remember what it is. Mm-hmm. When you come out the door on Saturday and you're going to your date night, you're going to be given an envelope. And that envelope's going to have questions for you to talk about on your date night. So it kind of takes the pressure off for your date night, no matter what happens. And then there's an opportunity for you to write a love letter to your spouse. Mm-hmm. Now, so I took out my original books from when Dwayne and I first attended an event, mm-hmm. and I brought it. I read it last night, and I cried. Mm-hmm. And this is a cherished memory for me of what he wrote to me, yeah. and how much he loves me. We give you the opportunity to do this for one another. And you may be thinking to yourself, I'm not really liking my husband right now, and I don't want to write a love letter to him. That's okay. We have a draft with questions to help you and guide you. But I will say that people say this is one of their most favorite experiences, the whole event, because this is a cherished memory that they can look back on. Just like mm-hmm. you see, I'm tearing up.
16: Yes.
14: Because I was reading what he wrote, and it was so long ago, but it's so meaningful to me that he took the time to write that to me. Yeah. And then you read it out loud to one another. So it's so sweet. So that's on Saturday night. And then Sunday is really sweet because we have an opportunity for the men to get real with the men. Mm-hmm. And then after the men, we have time for the ladies to get real with the ladies. Mm-hmm. And to me, this just a powerful time to affirm you who you are as you follow God. And then we all come back together for the last session about making your dream a reality yeah. and being a mirror. See, I'm crying already because you know, it's so tender reading that letter. Mm-hmm. It really just is, and it's a cherished memory for everyone.
16: Yeah, I will also add that for couples out there who are leading a blended family, that there is a blended family session as well.
14: Yes, there is.
16: So there is some consideration for you, and you need to know that that's made available, which I think that's a level of thoughtfulness that is greatly appreciated as that demographic is kind of growing.
14: It is.
16: Jennifer, if I wanted to attend A Weekend to Remember, how would I do that? What do I do?
14: Okay. First of all, I do want to say that no marriage is static. Mm-hmm. We're either drifting towards isolation or we're moving towards oneness. So if you're thinking to yourself, oh, I don't know if I really want to attend this thing, I would say, do it. Go to weekendtoremember.com. Just okay. go there.
16: Great. Just go to weekendtoremember.com.
14: So great. And I'm so excited. You know, just go register and take a chance, because marriage is hard, but mm-hmm. it's worth it.
12: I feel proud that we spoke at the Weekend to Remember Marriage Getaways for 36 years. Like, it's a great conference. It's a great investment in your marriage. It brings the gospel, it brings biblical truth about marriage to every single couple. And I feel like it has saved our marriage.
17: 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Mm-hmm. 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
4: 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When you contact a ministry, please let them know that you're listening to The Well, the voice of life. You know, the Bible says that God's way is perfect. All the Lord's promises prove true. He's a shield for all who look to Him for protection. More Bible teaching on the way, but first, take a listen to this, and I hope it touches your heart.
18: When you really see the Lord, when you know Christ, life can never, ever be the same as it once was if you see the Lord. Holy, holy, holy. We need to recapture that. We We've got a very small God. We've got a God who's a buddy. We've got a God who we have shaped in our own image that we can control, that's got to be like us, that's got to conform to our culture and our own ideas and our own prejudices and desires. But that is the false God. This is the true God. Holy, holy, holy. That's a super superlative describing who the triune God is in the very essence of his being. He's holy. He's set apart. He's distinct. He's unique. He's removed from all evil. The Apostle John says he's light in whom there is no darkness at all. That's the kind of God we're to see. We live in a sleazy, dirty world. And what we need is to get our eyes on this great God, who is perfectly holy, who dwells in unapproachable light. And seeing the Lord in his glory, in his majesty, Isaiah is overwhelmed. What does he say at the end of verse 4? For my eyes have seen the King. Oh, not King Uzziah who just died, but my eyes have seen the King, the Lord of hosts, the King of kings, and Lord of lords.
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7: It's an absolute rule in life that our bodies end up where our minds are. 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Proverbs 23:7, for as he thinks in his heart, so is he. 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In Colossians 3:1-4, Paul understands this principle as he urges the saints in Colossae to set their mind on things above, not on things on the earth. 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
3: Good morning. Thanks for being with us here on The Well. Hi, I'm Adam. And here's a great reminder from God's Word. For by grace you have been saved through faith, and this is not of your own doing. It is the gift of God, not a result of works, so that no one may boast. Coming up this hour on The Well at 6:30, it's Richard Ellis Talks, and the topic today, certain death. But right now, it's time for Haven Today with David Wollin, right here on The Well.
20: What do Jackson Dart, Sam Darnold, Caleb Williams, Jaden Daniels, and Kyler Murray have in common? There's more than one way to answer that question. All are young, successful NFL starting quarterbacks, but unfortunately, they all have something else in common.

Every one of those starting quarterbacks has also been injured in the first two games of the regular season. The off-season was devoted to rebuilding a team around them. Deals made, contracts signed, fans energized, and all of that suddenly in jeopardy after a sudden collision or twisted limb. Life is like that, isn't it? James chapter 4 says, "Come now, you who say, today or tomorrow we will go into such and such a town and spend a year there and trade and make a profit, yet you do not know what tomorrow will bring. However, we can know the one who does, and those who are wise put all of their trust in him." Welcome to Haven today. Hope you're having a great Thursday. I'm David Wolin, sharing the great story that's all about Jesus, and we're in a series called The Story Behind the Song. Our worship is more than what we sing, but it certainly includes what we sing. And when Christians gather and lift their voices as one, it is a unique type of worship, which is far more than just tradition. It's biblical. God's people, down through the ages, have sung his praises. It's like an anthem of worship that echoes for all eternity. And here at Haven, we value and even play a wide variety of psalms, hymns, and spiritual songs, as Paul put it. And this week, our focus is on the great hymns of the faith, deep theology set to music, and then the stories that go with them. And today, we have the story behind a hymn known far and wide. Musically, it's actually quite distinct. It stands out compared to other hymns, but it's no less

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And so, as our way of saying thank you for your gift, I'm excited to send you All About Jesus Hymns by the Haven Quartet. 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And don't forget to request All About Jesus Hymns. And now, let's set our minds on the matchless love of Jesus as Selah opens this Haven Today.

A curious, slurring dirge, half chant, half hymn tune, has taken musical Wales by storm. This was a news blurb from the London Mail back in February 1902. Essentially, the tune was charting, such as it was in the pop music world 120 years ago in Wales. And the tune was the melody you just heard matched with the words of "Oh, the deep, deep love of Jesus," Selah singing this powerful rendition. This is Haven Today. I'm David Wolin, and this week we're devoting each day to one of the great hymns of the faith, the theology and scripture behind it, as well as the stories about where the hymn came from or how the Lord has used it over the years. And hey, this is Haven,

In earlier generations of this ministry, we called ourselves the Good Ship Grace. Our founder was First Mate Bob on the air. This ministry was about helping every listener navigate the stormy seas of life's ocean to find their haven of rest in Christ. And I can't think of any better hymn, or song for that matter, that better calls to mind and to heart the feeling of being out there on the heavy swells of the great deep. Unlike the classic Haven of Rest hymn, which this ministry is named for, this song was written in a minor key. In the hymnal, it's sung in 4/4 time, but most people, including Selah just now, sing it naturally in 6/8, which enhances the dirge-like feel of it. But it's in the lyrics of this hymn you see this ship is not going down. It's not a song of death, but of the great love of Jesus. In the three verses that appear in most hymnals, there are 10 references to the love of Jesus. And although it's clear the hymn writer deeply loves Jesus, his own love for Jesus doesn't make it into the hymn. This is entirely and only about the love of Jesus and from Jesus. And the ocean metaphor is flipped around and used differently than is typical. Most of the time, and this is true in the Bible, the ocean is a place of chaos, a place of danger and death. You see that in Genesis in multiple places, also Revelation, which uses the language of symbols and pulls heavily from the prophetic imagery of Daniel and Ezekiel and portrays the ocean in the same way. In Daniel 7, we see the four winds of heaven stirring up the great sea, and out of the sea come the four great beasts with terrible destructive power. And in Daniel, this leads directly to where the Ancient of Days comes and takes his judgment seat. Revelation picks up on that imagery in chapter 21 by reference when it speaks about a new heaven and a new earth. It says, "For the first heaven and the first earth had passed away, and the sea was no more." Earlier in Revelation chapter 13, it was from that same sea that the great beast had emerged, and the point of it all is that the chaos of this world will be gone. The source of evil, the depths from which the forces of darkness had come, yes, they were far greater than us and had destructive power, but all of this will be gone, eradicated forever, and our God will bring it all to pass in victory. And it doesn't mean that there won't be any large bodies of water in the new creation. The point is that the ocean depths of evil will have been swallowed up in the fathomless depths of our infinite God. And so this hymn picks up on that which is far greater, namely the love of Jesus, the greater ocean of measureless depth. Do we experience that great ocean of love ourselves? Yes, we do. Can we plumb its depths or wrap our arms around it? Can we measure it or contain it or control it? No. And that's a good thing. The love of Jesus for us lifts us up and carries us on its currents. Like a mighty ocean can ferry a ship with a heavy cargo and many souls from one place to another, this is what the love of Jesus does for us. And the waves of this mighty rolling ocean do not break over and capsize us, but rather they speed us on our way to glory. If you've ever been out on the ocean in big swells, you know the feeling of going up, up, up, and then down, which is often how life can feel. And yet, we remain afloat, on top, as the current and the wind carries us by God's grace. What a great picture. And the man who wrote the words of this wonderful hymn knew something about the highs and lows of life. He's a man by the name of Samuel Francis, born in 1834 in a village north of London. He was the son of an artist, and as a child, Samuel Francis enjoyed poetry and music. He joined the church choir at age 9, but later, as a teenager, he struggled with his faith. So, parents listening right now, it's not just a modern problem. Keep praying for your children, even your adult children. Doubtless, Samuel's parents were praying for him. And as an adult, he moved into London for work. And later, he wrote about what happened on the night the Lord finally broke through in his life.
And in his words, you're going to hear a spiritual battle. A little like the kind C.S. Lewis imagined in the Screwtape Letters, as a battle was fought for his very life. Except this wasn't a battle he was fighting. Rather, it was being fought over him, and it was the power of God and of his word that broke through. He wrote, "I was on my way home from work and had to cross Hungerford Bridge to the south of the Thames. During the winter's night of wind and rain, and in the loneliness of that walk, I cried to God to have mercy on me. I stayed for a moment to look at the dark waters flowing under the bridge, and the temptation was whispered to me, 'Make an end of all this misery.' I drew back from the thought." At this point, the text of John chapter 3 came into his mind, Jesus speaking these words, "Very truly, I tell you, no one can see the kingdom of God unless they are born again." Continuing in his journal, Samuel Francis wrote, "Suddenly a message was born into my very soul. 'Do you believe in the Lord Jesus Christ?' I at once answered, 'I do believe,' and I put my whole trust in him as my Savior." That was the day of salvation for the future writer of Oh, the Deep, Deep Love of Jesus. How interesting is it that though he was tempted to plunge himself into the icy waters of the River Thames in London and end his life in suicide, he would later picture the love of Jesus as deep, deep water, an unfathomable ocean depth, far greater than a city river. By comparison to Christ's love, that's all our greatest miseries and sorrows in this life are, just icy waters to cross. Just as they had a beginning, they will soon have their end. And after that, as the Lord Jesus promises, there will be no more suffering, no more tears. But now back to Samuel Francis. His great hymn had not yet been written. He went on to become a London merchant and devoted himself to open-air preaching with the Plymouth Brethren for 73 years. He even helped with the outreaches of D.L. Moody and Ira Sankey in England in 1875, which is the same time he wrote the words of what is by far his most famous hymn. Now, as a merchant, he had the privilege of often traveling around the world by ship. And so those rolling swells of the ocean were not just imagined. He experienced them many times. And it seems fitting, doesn't it, that someone so experienced with ocean travel could write these lyrics. "Oh, the deep, deep love of Jesus, vast, unmeasured, boundless, free, rolling as a mighty ocean in its fullness over me." Now let me ask you, is that what the love of Jesus is to you? Have you experienced the fullness of Christ's love in your life? These lyrics echo the Apostle Paul's desire to comprehend with all the saints what is the breadth and the length and the height and the depth of the love of Christ. This hymn pictures God's love as an immeasurable, limitless ocean, and in two of the three verses, it also speaks of rest. And in the last verse, the haven of rest. "Oh, the deep, deep love of Jesus, love of every love the best. 'Tis an ocean of blessing, 'tis a haven giving rest." And as the verse finishes, that is the love of Christ, lifts me up to glory, for it lifts me up to thee. Jesus is the true haven of rest. He's the anchor who keeps us secure, who ensures we do not drift away, but remain in him for eternity. A few more words here about this hymn, and maybe a word also to those who have strong feelings about the traditional hymns, which here at Haven, by the way, we treasure and love very much, but we also embrace new music too. And the tune that we all know as "Oh, the Deep, Deep Love of Jesus," that tune did not accompany the original lyrics. This music was written by a younger man, Thomas Williams. He was an organist, a choir master in Wales, who also wrote hymns and anthems, and among them was an anthem called "Light in the Valley," which used this tune.
And the music became wildly popular throughout Wales and throughout England. Around the turn of the 20th century, it was essentially charting in terms of its broad popularity. The London Mail in 1902 writing about it saying, "A curious, slurring dirge, half chant, half hymn tune has taken musical Wales by storm." In fact, a legend at that time formed around where the name of the tune had come from. Tan y Botol, which is my best attempt at Welsh, meant tune in a bottle. Supposedly, someone had found in a bottle that had washed ashore on a Welsh beach the music of this tune that was sealed inside. Perhaps that legend fueled the imagination of people. Maybe that's even how it got connected to this oceanic hymn of "Oh, the deep, deep love of Jesus." But in any case, that story was untrue, and eventually, the correct writer got credit for it. It was traced back and published. He had titled it Ebenezer, coming from 1 Samuel, the Rock of Help, but today we all know it by the hymn to which it is attached. And okay, here's a quick word that I hope you'll indulge me. I have a thought on music and hymns and the songs of worship we sing in our churches. From time to time, I'll hear someone getting a little upset about new melodies or new arrangements attached to the great historic hymns. But if you study hymnology, which is basically what we've been doing all week, you'll find that 9 times out of 10, the text and the music we experience as one musical unit was actually written decades apart from one another. So part of the reason these hymns, many of them, have endured is that better music was written for timeless lyrics. New arrangements and melodic improvements actually preserved the hymn for future generations. The point I'm trying to make is that we can have a little grace. We should have a little grace for the musicians and the worship leaders out there today as they bring together old and new, arranging, rearranging the music that we sing, because the best of what they do today, if the Lord tarries, will be a gift to future generations of the church, pointing them to the matchless love of Christ. And now to close out our time today, it seems appropriate that a group named for the Haven of Rest sings their a cappella version of "Oh, the Deep, Deep Love of Jesus." Oh.

0: That was the historic Haven Quartet and their version of Oh, the Deep, Deep Love of Jesus. This is Haven Today. I'm David Wolin, and I'm having a blast this week diving into the rich treasury of hymns that have helped to shape the theology and worship of generations past. And that's not all. Praise the Lord. They are also shaping us today, because what we sing really does shape us. It teaches us great truths of Scripture, but it's more than that. We respond together to this with one voice, declaring our faith and praising the name of Jesus. There is one more hymn left to go. We'll cover that tomorrow, and with it, we'll be changing the trajectory, because all of our hymns so far were written by people who passed away a long time ago. But tomorrow, we'll be going to what I personally see as the hymn that the Lord used like a catalyst to launch what many now call the modern hymn-writing movement. I'm talking about In Christ Alone, written by Stuart Townend and Keith Getty. It's a hymn which, unlike many of the older hymns, the lyrics and music were actually written at the same time. That's a nuance we don't often think about. For instance, the first time Amazing Grace was sung in John Newton's church in Olney, England, it was not to the tune we all know so well. Often, the lyrics of hymns and the melodies, which today feel inseparable, they were not originally paired together. But this is a different time in history. The way music is written and shared is different, but the value of a hymn like In Christ Alone is still indisputable. It's a hymn much treasured, rightly so, and we'll tell that story tomorrow and close out this series with a crescendo. Now, both songs I just mentioned, Oh, the Deep, Deep Love of Jesus and In Christ Alone, they're included with 18 others on Haven's 90th anniversary release of an album called All About Jesus Hymns by the historic Haven Quartet. And this album is our way of saying thank you for standing with Haven. And right now, in the current economic environment we're in, there are many who are finding it much harder to give like they used to and want to. But that's not true for all. There are others today who have been given adequate or even significant means to steward through their giving right now, for just such a time as this. And if that's you today, would you please consider, for the sake of this kingdom-focused ministry of Haven, would you consider making a gift? You can do that by phone at 865-HAVEN, 865-HAVEN, or online at haventoday.org, haventoday.org. I'm David Wolin. Thanks for joining me today. Won't you come back again tomorrow? We'll be keeping it all about Jesus. It's the great story here on Haven Today.
1: As Haven Today comes to a close here on The Well, that means coming up next at 6:30, it's Richard Ellis Talks. And today, Pastor Richard, he wants to remind you that you need to take the reality of spiritual death and salvation seriously and spread the good news of Jesus Christ while you can. But before we get to the podcast, here's Pastor Chris Legg of South Spring Baptist Church in Tyler to lead us in prayer.
2: Father, we're so grateful for the power of your word. We're so grateful for your claim upon us. We were lost and abandoned. We were slaves. We were unloved and unwanted. We were orphans. Our bodies were just pincushions for the world, yet you have purchased us out of that. You've made us your very own. So Lord, I pray for your church, that we would not see the gates of hell as something that can stand against your church, but instead, we would not be caught on our heels and put on the defensive, but recognize that your word is powerful. It is the anvil around which the hammers lay broken. Lord, the gates of hell are who is on the defensive, and the gates of hell will not stand against your church. Lord, I pray that we will be, as we're learning, how we do this in a way that is reverent and honorable and generous and kind and loving, not preachy, not in people's face, but Lord, I pray for a strength that we would recognize our confidence, our identity, our source, our value, our purpose, our treasure comes in you and from you. And I pray that our lives would be transformed to you and to the truth that every one of these people out there, even those who hate you, they are your creation bearing your image and you treasure them. And I pray we will pour out in love and compassion the truth to seek to rescue them from their own trap. And Lord, I pray you would never let us fall in the trap of confessing the sin of other people's idolatry, but our own. Help us to examine our lives and see where it is that we've bought into this for ourselves, probably. Help us never to worship ourselves and to create you in our image, but always to accept that we've been created in yours. Thank you, Father, for this church. Keep the lights on. In your son's name we ask it. Amen.
3: All scripture is God-breathed. That means it's inspired by God the Father himself. It is designed to teach us what is true and shine a light on what is wrong in our lives. Sometimes that light reveals things hidden in the dark corners that we don't want to admit or face.
4: As painful as that can be, like a blinding beam as we step out of our comfortable shadows, it teaches us what is right, and God uses it to prepare and equip us to do the work he has planned for us. As believers, we are all his ambassadors. He wants you to be effective in sharing his good news and pointing people to salvation in Jesus Christ.
5: 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So throw back the room darkening drapes and let God's light shine. Let it absorb deep into your soul as you listen. The Well, the voice of life.
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7: 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You've got no abundant life. You got Jack without Jesus taking care of business on that cross.
6: Welcome to Richard Ellis Talks with Richard Ellis. 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So we're introducing a new feature on our website to help you share that story. More on that later. But for now, with today's talk, here's Richard Ellis.
7: The title of today's message is Certain Death. From time to time, hurricanes blow through the Gulf of Mexico, and a couple that come to my mind, Katrina and Ike, had connected with them a warning that, as far as I know, there hasn't ever been a warning like this, and this is literally what it said. Persons not heeding evacuation orders in single-family or two-story homes will face certain death. Now, that's a very extreme thing to put out there, and you think, oh, well, certain death, everybody gets out, right? There's nobody stupid enough to stay and face certain death. But hurricanes come and go, storms hit us, and somebody rides it out and goes, can't touch me. Got my house, got my stuff, but what about your certain death? I escaped. Nothing to it. Now let me jump quickly and tell you where this is going. You have certain death coming your way. And the people you know and you love, the people you don't know and don't love yet, have certain death coming their way. And what I'm about to read you is not very popular a lot of times, but my concern is that one day I get to heaven and either I didn't have enough urgency or we didn't communicate this enough or we didn't think about this enough. And because you don't think about it, because I'm not talking about it, or whatever's not happening, we don't look at our friends and our families and go, you know what? Certain death. And if we don't have this conversation and don't broach the subject, they're in trouble. You say, well, but, and literally, I'm going to read you verses that have the words fire and brimstone in the verses. This is not something that an angry preacher invented. It is actually in the Bible. Okay? Turn to Ephesians chapter 2. Let's start there. New Testament, Ephesians chapter 2. And I'm going to start with verse 1. And we'll go, as usual, from left to right as much as possible and read some of these verses. Ephesians 2, 1 says this, and you he made alive who were, and look at this phrase, dead in trespasses and sins, in which you once walked according to the course of this world, according to the prince of the power of the air, the spirit who now works in the sons of disobedience, among whom also we all once conducted ourselves in the lusts of our flesh, fulfilling the desires of the flesh and of the mind, and were by nature children of wrath, just as the others. But God, who is rich in mercy, because of his great love with which he loved us, and here's this phrase again, verse 5, even when we were dead in trespasses, made us alive together with Christ. By grace you have been saved, and raised us up together and made us sit together in the heavenly places in Christ Jesus, that in the ages to come he might show the exceeding riches of his grace and his kindness toward us in Christ Jesus. For by grace you have been saved through faith, and that not of yourselves. It is the gift of God, not of works, lest anyone should boast. For we are his workmanship, created in Christ Jesus for good works, which God prepared beforehand that we should walk in them. Now, what does this thing dead in trespasses and sins mean? The only way to get on this planet is to be born. Even God himself in a man did not just appear, poof, show up on the planet. He was born of a virgin, God the Father being the father, Mary being the mom, but Jesus literally was born onto the planet without sin. The only person ever born without sin, you say, well, what about Adam? Adam was not born. Adam was created, so he was not born. He had no sin to begin with, and then he chose to sin. He and Eve both, and that's what creates this problem. Now, here's what people don't like to hear. You literally were born dead. We are all born with a sin nature. You say, but how can a little child be born dead, an innocent little child be born dead, spiritually dead? And then there's a place in the course of life, and then without getting off on this, you say, but aren't children innocent? And at what point do they not have the ability? Don't all babies go to heaven? I personally believe that. They don't have a way to choose, but there is a point, and you say, well, at what point do you start sharing the gospel and telling the good news to small children? As soon as possible. You say, but then you're really not sharing the gospel with them. You're just brainwashing them so they don't know anything else but Jesus. I'm okay with that. Because sooner or later, the world is going to hit them with everything it's got and tell them there is no God, there is no heaven, there is no right or wrong, there is no absolute anything. And you better have built a slab under those kids because they're going to get the crap beat out of them. And even if they are brainwashed, brainwashing somebody won't overcome what the world has to throw at you. You have to believe something. And sooner or later, children either believe it or they don't. So part of the reason we are so freaked out, and in some ways you think we got all these children's classes, forget the kids, bring them in the service. We don't need all this, too many volunteers, it's too much work. You got to tell these kids, they got to know what's up out there because they are going to get hit hard. And they need to know who they believe in and be persuaded that he's able to keep them through all this mess. So here's where you start, and here's why this may help you understand why you feel so horrible if you're not a Christian. I mean, I got days I feel horrible and I am a Christian, okay? So I'm not saying that all goes away. But people are born, and then they start living, and they try to make sense of it, but spiritually, they are dead. They can't see. They can't hear. That doesn't make sense. All you can see is the physical. This physical, everything you see and touch, I am for now trapped in this ever-growing body. You know, it's deep and wide, and, you know, you just can't hide it as much. I buy bigger shirts and, you know, try to suck my gut in. It's just core exercises is what I call it, but it's sucking my gut in. But I live in this body. So I got born into this body on this physical planet. But the book says in John that you've got being born physically gets you on the planet physically, but you're born spiritually dead. So if you want to be alive spiritually and live forever, you've got to be born, what, a second time. Now, I know this sounds very simplistic, but you'd be amazed how many Christians don't even get this thing. They hear the words, but it doesn't make sense. Being born once won't cut it. You won't make it. And people who are only born once die twice. And I'm going to read you those verses, and they are horrible verses and should be terrifying to all of us if you actually believe this stuff. Go to Colossians chapter 2. So we start out physically alive but spiritually dead. Colossians chapter 2, I'd recommend reading all of it. But for the sake of time, let me jump in here. And he's having this discussion here somewhat about, well, it's a big discussion. Let me just jump in here and start at verse 11. Colossians 2, 11, in him, meaning Jesus or Christ, you were also circumcised with a circumcision made without hands by putting off the body of the sins of the flesh by the circumcision of Christ, buried with him in baptism, in which you also were raised with him through faith in the working of God who raised him up from the dead. And you, here's this phrase again, being dead in your trespasses and the uncircumcision of your flesh, he has made alive together with him, having forgiven you all trespasses, having wiped out the handwriting of requirements that was against us, which was contrary to us, and he has taken it out of the way, having nailed it to the cross, having disarmed principalities and powers, he made a public spectacle of them, triumphing over them in it. And the reason the cross, him dying on the cross, being buried, raised, that this whole thing is so huge is that your problems got solved on the cross. You got no heaven. You got no eternal life. You've got no abundant life. You got Jack without Jesus taking care of business on that cross. So it all points to him from the beginning of time. Everything pointed to Jesus dying on the cross. For us, it goes back to that because what he accomplished on the cross and then being buried and raised from the dead takes care of our sin, takes care of all the accusations that rightly come against us. And every once in a while, I meet someone who says, well, you know, I don't know about you, but I'm not one of you kind of people. I'm not a sinner. And you just think, wow, do I bow or, you know, what do I do? Because the book says, whether you agree with this or not, all have sinned and everybody comes short. None is righteous, not one. No one's going to make it without Jesus. You say, well, but that's not being very politically correct. Who cares about being politically correct? Forget being politically correct. Be sensitive and gentle in a situation, but stop trying to appease everybody. Jesus appeased nobody. They strung him up. He made them so mad. You're going to offend somebody somewhere. Don't try to do it. It's going to happen without you even trying. You are going to offend someone if you speak the truth, even if you speak it in love. Go to Revelation chapter 2. Let's jump to Revelation. Let me read you some verses, and I'm going to read you a ton of scripture because I can't beat this stuff. And the first mention in the book of Revelation of this little phrase is what I want to read you. Revelation 2:11, and I think we'll just read this one verse in chapter 2. It says this, "He who has an ear, let him hear what the Spirit says to the churches." Now, everybody checks and goes, well, I got an ear. I guess that's for me. I got two ears. It must be for me. It's not talking about physical ears. It's talking about spiritual hearing where you see what the scripture says and go, oh, that's what it means. And here's what it says. He who overcomes shall not be hurt by the second death. The thought of physically dying and dying in a horrible way is hard enough. But if you survived dying and then you died and realized you were dead, wherever that is, and then somebody told you there's another death, and this is what I'm reading you, there is a second death, and it's not mentioned one time. I'm going to read you a bunch of places where this is cited, and it is worth paying attention to and thinking about and warning people about, okay? Go to Revelation chapter 20. Let's jump to the end. Revelation chapter 20, and I am going to jump in here in verse 1 and read this to you. Then I saw an angel come down from heaven, having the key to the bottomless pit and a great chain in his hand. He laid hold of the dragon, that serpent of old, who is the devil and Satan, and bound him for 1,000 years. And he cast him into the bottomless pit and shut him up and set a seal on him so that he should deceive the nations no more till the 1,000 years were finished. But after these things, he must be released for a little while. And I always think this is the coolest thing. One key, one angel. And the devil's thrown in a pit. I'm not saying the devil doesn't have some power, but one angel locks him up for 1,000 years just like that. The devil and God are not neck and neck, and oh, let's pray God wins. God is God. Satan himself is a created being, another angel that's created lots of problems and got in the mix here, and God allowed even that, but he's going to be done forever sooner or later. Now here, it's just for 1,000 years. And I saw thrones, and they sat on them, and judgment was committed to them. Then I saw the souls of those who had been beheaded for their witness to Jesus and for the word of God, who had not worshipped the beast or his image, and had not received his mark on their foreheads or on their hands. And they lived and reigned with Christ for 1,000 years. And you say, well, I don't believe that. Nobody can live 1,000 years. You know what? Stop being so limited by what you think is possible. We are surrounded by impossibilities. If you had told people 100 years ago, you're going to be carrying around a little telephone in a little thin box and you'll be able to send emails, well, nobody knew what that was. And you can text your friends, BFF, you know, tell them whatever you want to tell them. Nobody, they say you're crazy. They'd have burned you at the stake. Witchcraft. And we go, oh yeah, well, we've known that was there all along. No, we haven't. So God says he's going to lock the devil up and there's going to be a 1,000-year reign. Quit thinking it's not possible. It's here. It's going to happen. Verse 5, but the rest of the dead did not live again until the 1,000 years were finished. This is the first resurrection. Blessed and holy is he who is part in the first resurrection. Over such, look at this, the second death has no power. But they shall be priests of God and of Christ and shall reign with him 1,000 years. And when the 1,000 years have expired, Satan will be released from his prison and will go out to deceive the nations which are in the four corners of the earth, Gog and Magog, to gather them together to battle, whose number is as the sand of the sea. They went up on the breadth of the earth and surrounded the camp of the saints and the beloved city. And fire came down from God out of heaven and devoured them. The devil who deceived them was cast into the lake of fire and brimstone where the beast and the false prophet are, and they will be tormented day and night forever and ever. Then I saw a great white throne and him who sat on it, from whose face the earth and the heaven fled away, and there was found no place for them. And I saw the dead, small and great, standing before God, and books were opened. And another book was opened, which is the book of life. And the dead were judged according to their works by the things which were written in the books. The sea, you wonder about sailors, people that die in shipwreck and storms. Look what it says. The sea gave up the dead who were in it. And death and Hades delivered up the dead who were in them. And they were judged, each one according to his works. Now let me tell you something. I will not be judged by my works. I will be judged by the blood of the Lamb. If I get judged by what I've done or not done, I will give an account for it, but I will not ultimately be punished eternally because of what I've done. I have traded in all my junk for his purity, his holiness, his sinless sacrifice. And that's the only way you're going to survive this stuff. Now, let me say this as clearly, as out loud as I can say this. I don't know how this works, but whether you're listening here or some other place to this, it is possible that you will remember this day on that day and go, somebody tried to warn me, because this will happen and you will not be exempt. And you won't say, well, I got a lot of money. I'll hire me an attorney in heaven. That's what I'll do. I'll sue his butt. The only attorney in heaven is Jesus himself. You want an attorney? Get you one now. You say, well, I don't believe all this. I'm highly recommending that you believe it now, because you will believe it then. And then you'll say it's too late. But you will not say you weren't warned. Verse 14, then death and Hades were cast into the lake of fire. And I think it's very interesting that even the problem somehow is personified here. Death and Hades itself get thrown in the fire because they're not going to cause us any more problems. And then it says, this is the second death. And pay close attention to verse 15. And anyone not found written in the book of life was cast into the lake of fire. And you say, well, I don't believe that. And I don't care whether you believe it or not. I care if you believe it or not. I'm suggesting it'd be worth thinking about. You better get your name in the book. And the only way to get your name in the book is to accept his grace, is to accept his mercy. Hebrews, I didn't read this verse. It says in Hebrews, it is appointed unto man once to die physically, and after that, the judgment. It's coming. And I'm not screaming and beating on anything and up here angry. I'm just telling you, you need to think about this stuff because it is real. It is truth. It is printed, and it is coming. I don't want to leave it on this note. Go to Revelation chapter 22. And by the way, in Revelation 21, verse 8, the second death is mentioned again. Revelation 22, verse 1. Now he's talked about the tough stuff, the bad stuff. Now look at 22:1. And he showed me a pure river of water of life, clear as crystal, proceeding from the throne of God and of the Lamb. In the middle of its street and on either side of the river was the tree of life, which bore 12 fruits, each tree yielding its fruit every month. The leaves of the tree were for the healing of the nations. And there shall be no more curse, but the throne of God and of the Lamb shall be in it, and his servants shall serve him. They shall see his face, and his name shall be on their foreheads. There shall be no night there. They need no lamp nor light of the sun, for the Lord God gives them light, and they shall reign forever and ever. Then he said to me, these words are faithful and true. And that's what I'm trying to say to you. These words are faithful and they are true. And the Lord God of the holy prophets sent his angel to show his servants the things which must shortly take place. Behold, I am coming quickly. Blessed is he who keeps the words of the prophecy of this book. Certain death. What I've discovered is there's something else. There's something called certain life. And that certain life is found in a man, in a God-man named Jesus. And I highly recommend, if you don't know him, you say, well, it's another one of these sermons about evangelism, about other, you know, people getting saved. I'm already saved. You know what? If you're so stinking thrilled that you're saved, when's the last time you told somebody that? This is not about getting your neat little ticket and package and going off and, well, God bless me, I got it. Certain death for them, certain life for me, too bad. Something's got to go off where when you sit down and look at someone at work or a friend or a coworker, you're not trying to figure out a way not to share with them. You're going, God, you have given me this. I understand this stuff. There's got to be a way to get this in the conversation. And you say, well, there's no way this can work. God is at work. Somebody's praying over here. You're the answer to the prayers. You've got to take a deep breath and say, God, I know it's certain death for everybody around me. You say, well, you're trying to turn us into crazy people. No, you're not a crazy person when you get into heaven and you make it and all those people come with you and go, man, thank you so much for at least just loving me enough, caring enough to tell me the story. It doesn't take long and it makes all the difference. And nobody's here unless somebody shared the story with you, right? Somebody told me. And then we stuff it under a bushel somewhere, hide that light, and good luck for everybody else. The tricky thing about this is trying to share the urgency of this and be passionate about it and everybody not think you're angry. This is intense life, eternal death. This is it. And it's it for you, and it's it for people around you who don't know him. I'm begging you, Paul used these kind of words, to communicate this with people around you. And if you don't have what we've discussed today, I beseech you by the mercies of God, be reconciled to God. He is not out to get you in a negative way. He is out to get you in the best of ways and send his son Jesus to make that possible and to avoid certain death, get you some certain life. And that certain life is Jesus. Let's pray together. Father, thank you for your word, even for the tough stuff, Lord. I thank you just so much, Father, for this, of all the stuff that you could have left written down for us to read. You left the end of the story for us, so we don't have to guess where this is going to end up. But in some ways, that makes it very difficult, Lord, because the people that we claim to know and love and are around, whether we really believe this, Lord, would be reflected in our prayer life. And if we honestly can think of people that we love and know and are concerned about, and we don't pray for them, Lord, and I don't pray for them, then I'm just saying a bunch of words, Lord. I don't care about anybody if I'm not even willing to pray and then ask you to give me an opportunity, Father, to speak and give a reason for the hope that's within me. Wake us up, stir us up. As the scripture says, fan these flames, Lord. The embers are buried in the ashes. It's not that there couldn't be a fire rekindled, Lord, but we get so cooled off that it almost doesn't seem to matter anymore. Father, for those who don't know you, and something about this has made sense today, as never before, and they understand that death is just what we've said, it's certain. Dying once is bad enough, Lord. Dying twice and being separated from you forever is unthinkable. And I pray that someone today would not, whoever it is, Lord, that this wouldn't be complicated, that someone would just say, God, I can't do this anymore. I can't live without you. I don't want to die without you. I get it. I'm so sorry. I don't know what I missed or why it didn't make sense, but I see now that Jesus died for me on that cross in my place, took on all my sin. They buried him. He was raised from the dead, so he's dealt with my sin. He's dealt with death. Even though I may die physically, I know that spiritually I will live forever. I ask you to come live in me. I accept the forgiveness of my sins as a free gift, eternal life as a free gift. Change me from the inside out, a new heart, a new mind, a fresh start, a clean slate, like a newborn baby being born all over again. Let me try again, God, your way. And use my life, change my life, and help me be urgent in the way I communicate what I've seen and discovered today, Lord, and not get complacent and realize that my parents, my brothers and sisters, my extended family, friends, coworkers, even complete strangers, Lord, everybody I meet will face certain death and spend eternity in a real heaven or a real hell. Father, use my life to help someone else not end up where I was headed. And again, Father, for us who claim to know you, bring the water to a boil and remind us of the urgency. And we thank you and pray it all in Jesus' name. Amen.
6: 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And maybe there are others who have greatly impacted your life as well. 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I can't tell you just how much that will mean to so many people, including Richard. We need to hear from you today. RichardEllis.com. So until next time, thank you for listening. Thank you for your generous gift. Thank you for your faithfulness to this ministry. And we'll see you again right here on Richard Ellis Talks.
1: Thanks for being with us here on The Well. Hi, I'm Adam. And coming up at 7 o'clock, it's The God-Centered Life with Pastor Josh Moody. And today, Pastor Josh, he'll continue with his series called The God-Centered Church. The title of today's podcast, All Nations Included by God, and Pastor Josh, he'll be back in the book of Acts, chapter 11. But before we get to the podcast, I want you to listen to this from Nancy DeMoss Wolgemuth. It's about Eric Little and the song, Be Still My Soul.
8: Be Still My Soul was a favorite hymn of Eric Little. You may remember him as the hero or the figure in the movie Chariots of Fire. It tells the story of how he refused to run one of his races on a Sunday in the 1924 Summer Olympics in Paris, although he ended up winning a gold medal in another event for which he had not trained. Well, after the Olympics, the next year, 1925, Little returned to China, where he had grown up in a missionary family. And he went back to China to serve as a missionary. Well, in 1941, the situation in China became dangerous due to Japanese aggression, and the British nationals were all encouraged to leave the country. Little's pregnant wife and children left for Canada to go stay with her family, but Eric decided to stay in China and continue his mission efforts. In 1943, the Japanese took over the mission where he was working, and Little was interned in a prisoner of war camp. This was a camp that measured about 150 by 200 yards that had 1,500 people packed into it. And Little lived in a crowded men's dorm where each man had a space of 3 by 6 feet. Eric was in charge of a building that housed missionary children who had been separated from their parents in the war. And so during his time in the POW camp, he continued to serve and to pour out his life for others. And this hymn, Be Still My Soul, is one that he taught to the other prisoners. Just before the Beijing Olympics in 2008, by the way, the Chinese government revealed that Little had been given an opportunity to leave the camp in a prisoner exchange between the Japanese and the British. But he had turned down the offer because he wanted to give his place to a pregnant woman so she could get out of the camp. And apparently not even his family members had been aware of this sacrificial choice that he made. Well, in 1945, Little was taken to the camp hospital. He thought he was having a nervous breakdown due to overwork, but it turned out that he had an inoperable brain tumor. The Salvation Army had a band in that prison that played hymns around the camp on Sunday afternoons. And one Sunday afternoon in February of 1945, the band was playing outside the camp hospital. And the nurse on duty sent a note out to the band saying that Eric Little was requesting that they play "Be Still, My Soul."

0: During the week that followed, Eric Little died, just 5 months before the end of the war. And it was then that he experienced the reality of that third stanza. Be still, my soul. When change and tears are past, all safe and blessed, we shall meet at last.
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3: Jesus said in the Bible, I have said these things to you that in me you may have peace. 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Thanks for being with us here on The Well. Hi, I'm Adam. Coming up this hour at 7:30, it's Living on the Edge with Chip Ingram. The topic today, comparison always leads to carnality. 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
4: Of course, culture can influence us positively too. But you see, criticizing our culture is a necessary, let me put it bluntly, criticizing our culture is a necessary Christian responsibility. Otherwise, we'll just end up imitating.
5: Welcome to The God-Centered Life with Josh Moody. Our series is called The God-Centered Church, All Nations Included by God, the particular study taken from Acts chapter 11. Josh Moody is senior pastor of College Church located in Wheaton, Illinois. Back to chapter 11, and Peter's being faced with cultural norms versus what God has told him to do. I've seen a number of examples of what could be classified as a call, perhaps, to civil disobedience, maybe a strong term, but there it is. And now, Josh, as we continue this study, sounds like we're going to be exhorted at the very least towards cultural wisdom, if not cultural disobedience?
4: Jesus prayed, didn't he, that we would be in the world but not of the world. And in order to be here in this culture, in this world but not of it, it requires us to have our minds shaped by the truth of the Bible and to bring that lens to our culture. And of course, there can be good things in culture too that we should affirm, but it needs to be looked at with a critical lens shaped by the scripture primarily rather than by our cultural assumptions.
5: And this passage, ooh, great place to start in terms of developing that critical lens. So let's get to it. Acts chapter 11. Here's Josh.
4: Acts chapter 11 then, and beginning at verse 1. Well, I guess that when many of us were young as a kid, we dreamt about a life full of excitement. Perhaps you never dreamt of Delta Force or of beauty pageants, but I'd be hard-pushed to think of anyone I've ever come across who didn't spend some part of his developing existence dreaming of a future life that would be filled with exciting possibilities of one kind or another. Whatever it was, church, for many people, doesn't seem to fit into that sort of exciting category. It feels like a necessary evil, maybe, or a necessary good on our better days, like going to school or going to the dentist or something. And you see, this passage in front of us is intended to challenge all that and show us that really it can be exciting. It's written to show us a God

our Bibles by our theology. So don't box God in with our theology. Second, for this is here too, and there's more than one way of generating a sort of human kind of control freak agenda over what God actually wants to do among us. Don't box God in with our culture. I think our approach to culture and God is a little like, I'm sorry, God, the internet connection that you're providing may be out there somewhere, but this culture is my preferred network and I'm just unable to connect. That is, we often, unwittingly, of course, but we often move towards actually prioritizing our culture over our God. I say God, and you think something that may not be quite what's here in the Bible because you've always heard it a certain kind of way in your culture. As toxins build up in our physical environment, it's to be expected we become more unhealthy. And as toxins build up in our cultural environment, we move from a view of no sexual activity outside of a relationship of one man, one woman for life, to a view that it's okay as long as you're with the same partner at one time, a sort of serial monogamy, to the view that you can cheat, I've heard, as long as it's not in the same zip code. And these things influence us, even Christians who come to church. Watch TV and you want to find out who the baddie is. Well, in the 50s, he would have a black cowboy hat and be chewing tobacco aggressively. In the 80s, he'd have looked shifty, have melodramatic music accompanying his every movement. Now, simple, he's a religious zealot. You think that doesn't influence our ability to be able to discern a God who is true above all truth? With him is the truth. But at the same time, who is love beyond all love? Of course it does. He loves you with a kind of passion. It's interesting how we use that word, kind of passion that bleeds tears. And can you hear it? Or do you think you're being asked to be a religious zealot? Well, of course, culture can influence us positively too. But you see, criticizing our culture is a necessary, let me put it bluntly, criticizing our culture is a necessary Christian responsibility. Otherwise, we'll just end up imitating it. Not everything about being English is good. You're not surprised to hear me say that. Some places they would be. We are too cynical. We're often too arrogant. Not everything about being American is good. I'll let you do the criticizing. But we need to do it. We need so towards our culture with the Word of God, our religious church culture as well, so that we become a more hospitable environment for the gospel of Jesus Christ, where the Holy Spirit is active and real and God is out of the box, controlled by what we think he should do. Well, there are different ways to do that. One way is to get familiar with what excellent Christian teachers from a past age would say about some of the issues we face. Now, of course, they weren't right about everything either, those in the past. We don't want to be overly romantic about the Puritans or something like that. In my book, The God-Centered Life, I have a whole chapter called Human Leaders Fail, assessing the mistakes that Jonathan Edwards made, and he made something. But when we view things through their eyes from faithful Bible teachers of the past, we can also be helped to see where we don't shape up, where we are failing. And it really seems to me that it's foundationally important that we get that straight in our minds. Our Western society has become so intoxicated with the self, so individualistic, that it almost needs shock therapy to realize how close we are to becoming thoroughly narcissistic. And how much we need to put God back at the center, like a Copernican revolution. And this book, The God-Centered Life, is one way we're trying to do that.
But not only can we limit God's blessing on our lives through trying to box him in through human-generated culture and through human-generated theology, we can also attempt at least to box God in through our

0: our preconceived notions of status. And you see, maybe this is the biggest thing that Peter was struggling with, and perhaps the others were struggling with as well. And we need to really get to grips with this. We need to see, don't box God in with our sense of status, as it were. Peter, you see, was very low to accept what God was saying. He really didn't want to believe it. Surely not, Lord. Nothing impure or unclean has ever entered my mouth. You can't be saying that to me, can you? I'm a good Jew. And as he recounts the story of what happened, he records how God spoke to him three times over with this amazing vision of the large sheep being let down from heaven with all the unclean animals right there in front of him, you know, kill and eat, you know. Three times, and Peter resisted, saying, surely not, Lord, each time. He knew that Christ has said that all foods were clean, and that was what came out of the heart that made us unclean. So now what was this vision about? What was going on? And Peter couldn't figure out and resisted the implications in the vision three times over. Perhaps he was reminded as he thought about it on that betrayal he had made earlier in his life. And then each time in the vision, there was a divine voice from heaven twice. So in all, it took Peter six divine voices from heaven to prick up his ears and start to pay attention. And even that wasn't the end of it. That was just one of the four specific divine initiatives that God undertook to make this happen. He'd moved in the life of Cornelius, commanding him in a vision by an angel to send for Peter. Then he moved in the heart of Peter with these three visions, with twice over a voice from God commanding him. And then the Spirit specifically told people to go with him. That was the third divine initiative in this sort of masterful intervention of God's to get their attention and realize they needed to not box him in with their sense of status as he steps firmly outside of the box. As Peter began to speak, while he was speaking, without Peter's doing, but with the doing of the Lord Almighty, the Spirit came on. Just, Peter is careful to note, like he did with us at the beginning.
1: Next up, the jarring reality of the Gentile Pentecost. 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
0: This same phenomenon they'd experienced at the start of Acts now occurred to these Gentiles, these Gentile Christians, he must now assume. They experienced what was, in a sense, the Gentile Pentecost, just as before they had had the Jewish Pentecost. And see, this is all deeply challenging to Peter's preconceived theology, his preconceived sense of culture, and his profound sense of status. And we need the same kind of encouragement and challenge. We need to view God as radical, as moving, as here, as not in the box at all. Our status perceptions, whether they be status as governed by education or achievement, who has the greatest number of degrees, who can hang the most certificates on their walls, whether they be governed by a sense of class or caste, ticks, those telltale signs that we're familiar with in our own culture that give away someone as being part of a different group, a status that we do not have. That can be a barrier to accepting each other as fully entitled brothers and sisters in Christ, whether they be status of education or class or even of race. Powerful tribal blocks that prevent us from really looking at each other colorblind, seeing instead each other stigmatized by years of tribal maneuvering. Peter had all that and more in his mind when he was confronted with his sixfold repeated command from heaven and the four distinct divine initiatives from the Lord. And as he's confronted by his brothers, who like him would surely be wondering what on earth was he doing, he simply tells the story and then finishes as he tells the story of what God has done with the most important question as we seek to be more God-centered, as we encounter the work of the Lord. That question he asks, which warranted no necessary reply, but indicated that God had answered, who was I, he asked, to think that I could oppose God. And their questioning changed to praising as they could not think of anything else to say. Not a complete done deal, perhaps, here, for the same issues emerged again later and needed to be addressed at the Council of Jerusalem in Acts 15. But here at last they could no longer say, "How dare he?" But began to say, "Wow, her also, him also." Good illustration of all this is from sport. Every now and then a figure will arrive who kind of challenges the perceptions of the coaches, and they sort of ignore him because he doesn't fit into their stereotype. And in English rugby, there was a character like this called Neil Back, who for many years was thought to be too small for international rugby, but when he was finally allowed to make an appearance, proved to be absolutely invaluable. Every now and then in basketball, I'm told, when they have their some kind of slam dunk challenge, is actually won by someone really pretty small, at least in comparison to the normal lampposts that populate the NBA. See, in our humanity, we get these things so wrong, don't we? In 1943, Thomas Watson, chairman of IBM, declared, "I think there is a world market for maybe 5 computers." 6 years later, John von Neumann stated, "It would appear that we have reached the limits of what is possible to achieve with computer technology." Ken Elson, co-founder of Digital Equipment Corporation in 1957, which manufactured single-board computers for scientists, said, "There is no reason for individuals to have a computer in their home." Bill Gates went on record in 1981 saying, "640,000 bytes of memory ought to be enough for anybody." As recently as 1995, Robert Metcalfe predicted, "The internet will catastrophically collapse in 1996. We think the same doesn't apply to religion, spirituality, and God. We make all these predictions of who God can and can't use or speak through. We have these preconceived notions of what church or Bible study or sermon should be like, and we miss it when God steps out of the box. We miss it when he moves in glory to honor his name and save sinners like us. We miss the opportunity. We miss the grace. We miss out sometimes because it doesn't fit in with our preconceived notions of status. That person's not bright enough to be right, we think. They're not educated enough. They were born on the wrong side of the tracks. What do they know? Go to Cornelius' house? Listen to a Jew from Joppa?" Cut both ways. See, in essence, what we're saying is that God opposes the proud, but gives grace to the humble. This whole episode here is of fantastic importance. Luke gives a significant amount of space in his book to record it at length, not once, but twice. And it's essential that we understand this move of God to reach out to the Gentiles in their unique Gentile Pentecost. But it is also essential that we realize that this is the kind of God that we worship. This is the kind of God who just is. Muhammad Ali came up with many well-known sayings, didn't he? "Float like a butterfly, sting like a bee, the rumble in the jungle." He was the greatest boxing champion ever, perhaps. At least he liked to say so frequently, didn't he? One time, he tells in his autobiography, he was on an airplane. He met his match in quick riposte from an undeterred flight attendant. She saw that he had not buckled his seatbelt on this plane, and so she politely asked the great Muhammad Ali to do so. And Ali told her, "Superman don't need no seatbelt." And the flight attendant smiled and replied, "Superman don't need no plane either." Can get so arrogant, can't they, with our claims to always be right, or that our human systems are unbeatable, we're the greatest, and that we need no change to our expectations, whether they be spiritual or moral or practical. Somehow God becomes the great crutch to lean on for weaklings. But not like he is here, the man of danger, who changes all the rules of what we thought was so good theology, what we thought was such good culture, what we thought was the divinely ordained order of status, and we need to be humble before him. I love this. Denver International Airport opened in 1995 with the assurance that it would be an all-weather facility that could operate seamlessly even in a blizzard. And travelers who were stuck there in December of 2006 after two major snowstorms learnt otherwise. And in response to that fiasco, the media reminded airport spokesman Chuck Cannon about the all-weather claim. And Cannon immediately told reporters that he would like to choke the person who came up with that term. The press did some investigating and found out it was Cannon himself who had come up with the term. You see, man looks on the surface, but God looks at the heart. And somehow we need to get to that place where we are no longer presenting a front to God, the surface, but being honest about where our heart is at and letting this great risk happen, letting our preconceived notions of God go and face up to the God who is, who does, and who is revealed in His Word. We need to accept the fact, this perhaps the hardest fact of all to square with how others have treated us and how the world looks at us. But we need humbly be able to accept the fact that God wants you because of Christ and what He has done for you. If you receive that by faith, not because of who you are or who you hang out with, how much money you make, what color is your skin, what status is your class, or how sophisticated is even your theology. I've used this image a few times recently in talks I've given during the week, and it seems helpful, but a little risky, but we're talking about God who's a God of risk, so I'm going to pass it along a little bit, even though it is a little risky. Pastorally speaking, when I'm dealing with someone in a pastoral context, it often feels like, not always, if you're thinking, is that me he's talking about? It really isn't, but sometimes it feels like this, that you can see all this wonderful potential in this person. The person, it seems, and this is the kind of risky image that I have in my mind I've used a few times this week, the person seems to be, in my mind's eye, like a really good bottle of champagne, but the cork's in, and somehow there's a logjam. And so often it seems that these series of human-generated expectations, even when religiously formed, this is why I'm going on about it from this passage so long this morning, these human-generated expectations, even when religiously formed, whether a theology or cultural class, they can leave us with a human-centered view of God, a God that we control, rather than this risky God here who steps in and is involved, and it becomes a blockage to our spiritual growth. Of course, in the end, we can't really box God in. He uses means like this sermon or the communion or baptism to reach out to us. Sometimes we wish we can, but we can't. For He has said, He Himself is our peace, who has made the two one and destroyed the barrier, the dividing wars of hostility, by abolishing in His flesh the law with its commandments and regulations. His purpose was to create Himself one new man, for through Jesus we both have access to the Father by one Spirit. You see, in that much overused expression, this passage is calling for a paradigm shift in our view of God, so that we no longer, you see, friends, view church or Christianity as a boring but nice necessity, but we actually view these things as the great adventure, whereby our relationship is transformed from having a quiet time to engaging with the Almighty God and the lingering ear to what He has to say today, yes, even today, where we look out the window and we see not numbing continuity, but enormous opportunity for what God has called us, you, to do and to us to be as a church, reaching out, calling people to faith, where God is no longer theory, but becomes in our mind reality. Express Personal Services, a career placement company, has written about one of their unusual vocational opportunities. This job that Express Personal Services listed called for someone to simply ride as a passenger in a delivery truck so the driver could utilize the carpool lane. The pay was $11 per hour. Talk about exciting, right?
2: Here I am,
0: doing my job. And then there's Andy McNabb, or Delta Force, or the romantic castle with the fair damsel, or the business empire, or what have you. Actually, Andy McNab's story of his Rambo heroics has been exposed, according to Michael Asher, as largely fabricated. Apparently, the ferocious and furious firefight where McNab claimed that the SAS men, the equivalent of Delta Force, downed a dozen or more Iraqi soldiers before fleeing was actually compromised, he said, after his research, by three Arab locals, one of them a man in his 70s, and the SAS wisely decided that discretion was the better part of valor and withdrew. It's almost humorous, the difference between the reputation of danger and the reality Asher portrays. Of course, the same is true with God. He's reputed to be safe, and really, he's dangerous.
1: That's Josh Moody, and this is The God-Centered Life. Quoting, criticizing our culture is a necessary Christian responsibility, otherwise we'll just end up imitating it. We opened with that, and as we wrap up today, a good place to be reminded that God is bigger than any cultural pressure around us. Great challenge, Josh. Thank you for that. We'll continue looking at the book of Acts when we get together next time. There is an app for that. Yeah, you've heard that phrase, no doubt, but there's an app for GCL as well. 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
0: 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This story shows us that, doesn't it? They prayed, Peter was released.
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2: 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And there's a habit that we all fall into so often and so unconsciously that we think it's completely normal, and yet by definition, it will quietly poison almost every relationship that you have. Now you're thinking, what is it? Well, stay with us, and coming up on Living on the Edge, Chip Ingram, he wants to name that habit, what it is, and shows you exactly how you can break free from it. But first, I want you to listen to this from Pastor Michael Gossett of Green Acres Baptist Church in Tyler.
3: Here's the problem that I have seen in my own heart. In the Bible Belt, this is what I've seen. We have a lot of artificial intelligent believers. AI just takes all the information. AI is just a platform that's gonna steal information and just download it, and then it can regurgitate that information. And this is the way a lot of people live their lives in the Bible Belt. We download the right information. You know exactly what you're supposed to wear on Sunday. You know exactly what you should say. When somebody says, how you doing? You say, I'm doing great. How are you? I'm doing fine. Man, great to see you. Great to see you. And if somebody asks you, do you know what it means to be saved? Of course I do. Man, you have to trust in Jesus. We have a lot of intelligence about it. That one of my greatest fears for us as a church is that we have a lot of zombies, a lot of these artificial intelligent believers walking all around us who are still broken. They're still relying on their own works. They're relying on what they have done. They're relying on even the knowledge that they have. Yeah, I know what it means to be saved. And yet there is nothing different about my life. There's nothing different about the way I live. There's nothing different about the way I think. And what Paul is saying is that's because you have a circumcision physically, but not of your heart. Maybe you know what to look like on the outside, but Jesus Christ has not entered your life and transformed your heart. And this is Paul's warning to the Bible Belt of America. Stop pretending to be Christians and surrender your heart to Jesus, because it's for your eternal good. It's not just going to impact you today. It's not going to impact you tomorrow only. It's going to impact the way you lead your family, the way you lead your marriage, the way you love others, serve others, and all of these things that Paul has taught us up to this point. He's saying you cannot fake your way into eternity. You may be able to fool the church, but you cannot fake Jesus. You know, God could have sent me anywhere, but I believe that God has given me a heart for the people of the Bible Belt who claim to be Christians, and yet they are far from God. And church, what if we were that people that understood, and that we would press into people's lives, and that we would no longer be okay with these answers to just brush us off, but rather we would press in and pursue people for Jesus Christ. Maybe first, and for all these years, maybe this is the missing piece you've been pretending. You've downloaded a lot of information, but at the end of the day, you're still fake. Maybe today, Jesus, by his grace, is waking you up in the same way he woke Paul up. Surrender today.
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1: There is something that we all do, and we do it so often and so unconsciously that we think it's normal. 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
1: Someone asked me recently if I would just kind of step back and say, you've been a Christian a little over 3 decades now. Just in terms of simplified principles, if you were just going to sit down with someone over a cup of coffee and say, what are the biggest life lessons you've learned about doing relationships God's way, doing relationships in a way so that how you relate to one another around the Word of God and the Spirit of God would actually allow both of you to become more like Christ. And so I sat down and put my feet up and got a cup of coffee and prayed and said, Lord, you know what? What is it? And so, you know, a number of different ones. Like I started with, it all begins with God. That was my first principle. I realize is that everyone in the world wants to tell you how to do relationships. And I realize God has laid out in His Word, this is how you do relationships. And then I begin to think of other things. You know, you can't impart what you don't possess. You know, I can't give to another person in a relationship what I'm not getting from God. I've learned over the years that everyone behaves in a way that makes sense to them. That has transformed my life. It helps you step back so you don't get, you know, engaged in something where you respond emotionally. And then another principle for me is everyone is desperately insecure. You know, once you realize everyone's desperately insecure, we just show it in different ways. Well, principle number 6 for me is that comparison always leads to carnality. Comparison always leads to carnality. And what I've tried to do with these little principles, I just thought, God, help me be real simple. A principle, a passage, and then some practice. What's the principle? Comparison always leads to carnality. Who's the fastest? Who's the smartest? Who's the prettiest? Who's the sexiest? Who's the best looking? Whose kids are the brightest? Did you go to this school or that school? Who has the nicest clothes? What kind of car do you drive? Where do you live? What is your zip code? And you unconsciously begin to ask, where do I fit? And you gravitate like I gravitate in your humus to either feel superior or inferior. Or judging, you know what, I'll tell you what, look at all those rich people and what a waste of money to have that much jewelry and the poor could have been fed and you know what, I think an Audi would be okay, but a BMW, that's totally out. Or you know what, why didn't that guy get a bath? That's his whole problem. You know something? That hair stinks and there's lice in it and you know, that's the problem of this world. The 60s is over. Why didn't that guy get a life? And what I can tell you is, you don't know anything about either of them. You don't know anything about either of them, and neither do I. But it's habitual. And all I want to tell you is, every time you compare yourself with other people, whether it's your insides or your outsides or your possessions or your position, it always leads to carnality. And by carnality, I mean sin. The passage I'd like to give you is 2 Corinthians verse 10, verse 12. And I'd like you to go ahead and open your Bible and look at that. And the Apostle Paul is in a situation where he's being compared. He's being compared with these so-called super apostles. And the Corinthian church is saying, you know something, you know, you act like a real big shot when we get these letters, but, you know, we are not really that impressed with you. And Paul really hates to do it, but defends his apostleship and talks about some amazing experiences and different things he's had. But in verse 12, he gets to the core of the issue about relationships. It says, "For we are not bold to class or compare ourselves with some of those who commend themselves. But when they measure themselves by themselves and compare themselves with themselves, they're without understanding." And is that graphic? We are not bold to compare ourselves with some of those. Paul says, I'm not comparing myself with other people. Why? When they measure themselves and compare themselves with themselves, they are without understanding. In your notes, if you want to, you might jot down 1 Corinthians 15:10, where the Apostle Paul does just the opposite. And I remember the first time I read this, and I mean, I never opened the Bible until I was 18, so I'm like probably 18 and a half now. I'm a Christian about 6 months. I'm reading through the New Testament for the first time. And when I first read this verse, I thought, this guy's like really arrogant. I can't believe he said this. I am what I am by the grace of God. And his grace did not prove vain toward me, but I labored more than all of them, speaking of the other apostles, yet not I, but the grace of God in me. And you know, when you really study that, he's not arrogant at all. He has an accurate assessment of himself. I am what I am by the grace of God. The brains I have, grace of God. The looks I have, the grace of God. Position I have, the grace of God. The money I have, the grace of God. The talent I have, the grace of God. The parent I have, the grace of God. I am what I am. God made me, and God placed me in this family at this time with these gifts, with these strengths, with these liabilities, with these experiences, both wonderful and difficult, by his grace. And then it's interesting, what's he do? And his grace didn't prove vain toward me. I didn't compare myself with other people. I saw who God made me and where I am and what I've been through. And then I labored, I worked. I took what God gave me and who he made me. And this is a time where he does have a little comparison. He goes, more than all of them, yet not I. Even my labor, even my energy, even my passions, even my desires, not I, but the grace of God. And so all I'm saying is in relationships, and this is a habit that is so hard to break, is if you can begin to say to yourself, I'm going to break the habit of comparing myself with other people. I am telling you, it'll liberate you. The principle, comparison always leads to carnality. The passage, 2 Corinthians 10:12. The practice. Let me give you three things that I think will really help you break the habit. Number one, habitually choose to view others the way God does. And jot down 1 Samuel 16:7. Habitually choose. It's a choice. You won't naturally do this. Habitually choose to view others the way God does. 1 Samuel 16:7. God's looking for a king. He says to the prophet, go over to Jesse's house. He's got a lot of boys. One of those boys is a king, and I'll show you. All the boys line up. The prophet looks at them all, and he goes, you know, hey, you know, we got a problem here. And, you know, one of them especially is strong and mature and good-looking and big. And, you know, the father's kind of going, it's him, right? Prophet says, no. I mean, do you have any other sons? And basically all we, you know, there's, you know, the little guy, you know. I mean, he's young. And so David comes. And do you remember what the prophet says? For God sees not as man sees. For man looks on the outward appearance, but the Lord weighs the heart. And I don't know about you, but God has been so gracious to reprove me so painfully that I am habitually in the practice of choosing to look at people the way God does. I'll never forget my greatest reproof. I was preaching in California, and there was a guy who came, sat on the front row, had long Rastafarian locks, had what appeared to be a dress on or a robe with a multicolored coat, and a funky little hat, and he sat, you know, I always sat kind of on the front row, and I was like 6 or 8 rows away, and the aroma of his life on the streets was reaching me 6 or 8 rows away. And I later learned his name was Dan, and he became affectionately called Dan the Hippie Man. And so I get done preaching, and I notice he's really paying attention. I think that's good. You know, he's probably coming off drugs, and, you know, the meth or the heroin or the cocaine has got him wired up or something. And I get done, and when I get done, we had these steps, and I would go down these little steps. And he just came up to me like this. He goes, "Pastor, it's so good to be here. I could just feel the presence of Jesus." And then he goes like this, and I mean, this guy gave me a bear hug. And you're not one of those polite Christian little hugs where, you know, we all know it's got to be quick and, you know, man to man, you know. And I mean, he's hugging me like I just gave out silver dollars and he got 9 of them, you know. And he gets to, and then he looks at me like this. He goes, "I'm so glad God brought me here." And I'm thinking, and then I talk to him. Man, this guy's in the Bible every day. He had a radical conversion. I later learned that, you know, that he came for a few weeks and he said, "Well, I'm back onto God's calling." And he went on the road and he was purposefully a homeless person sharing Christ. And then he actually made his way about halfway across the United States and got involved in a cult. And I got this long letter about all these weird people. And, you know, I don't know much about the Bible. I was only a Christian about 6 months. So I write him a letter and he said, "This is where you can contact me." And I gave him information about the cult. And I said, I love your heart. You need to get some training. He came back, walked all the way back and hitchhiked back to California, went to Bible school, later married another girl and their ministry. Boy, their wedding was wild. and I mean, he ended up, he was quite a flute player. Ended up on our worship team, and I'm telling you, if I have ever met someone who was Jesus to people that other people won't give the time of day, it was Dan, the hippie man. We even were a part of getting him in Bible school, and he got training.
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1: And you know something? Isn't it easy to look on the outside? Oh, look at that hairdo. Look at her nails. You know, those nails, that'd be $65. I wonder if they're fake or not. Look at those shoes. You know, look at that bag. You know what? I wonder if that's one of those bags where the imprint really is, the Louis, whatever it is, or is it just a knockoff? You know, look at that. You know, people's luggage coming off of racks. We make observations. How they sit, how they talk, where their accent. He kind of talks like this. He sort of has a slur. He must be from this part of the country. He looks like that. He or she must not be very smart. Comparison always leads to carnality. Habitually choose to refuse to view others in any other way than God does. And you will be pleasantly surprised. Second practice is habitually choose to evaluate yourself the way God does, or to look at yourself. If you'll open to Psalm 139, you know, some of us, as the Apostle Paul says, think too highly of ourselves. My experience is most of us think too lowly of ourselves. You need to habitually go into practice, go into training, that when you look in the mirror, rather than looking at yourself the way you do, begin to look at who you are the way God does. Here's how God looks at you. Psalm 139, verse 13. David is sharing his heart, inspired by the Holy Spirit. He says, "For you formed my inward parts, and you wove me together in my mother's womb. I will give thanks to you, for I am fearfully and wonderfully made. Wonderful are your works, and my soul knows it very well. My frame, literally my skeleton, my structure, was not hidden from you when I was made in secret and skillfully wrought in the depths of the earth. Your eyes have seen my unformed substance." Literally the idea, your eyes saw my embryo. "And in your book, they were written all the days ordained for me when as yet there wasn't one of them." Here's a God who knows you. You have DNA like no one else. He created you exactly the way he wanted to create you, with the color of eyes, with the personality, dropped you in the family that he would know. It doesn't matter whether you had a good dad, a bad mom, if an absent, God loved you so much that he knew he needed your mom and your biological dad's DNA to make the unique you. And when he looks at the unique you, you are fearfully and wonderfully made. You are valuable. You are unique. You are precious. You matter. Not if you were taller, not if you were smarter, not if you were more outgoing, not if you were better in this or better in that. You, I mean, what he's describing, you, they hadn't learned to talk yet. This is God's view of you before you did anything. Goes on to say, how precious also are your thoughts, God, toward me. How vast is the sum of them. If I should count them, they would outnumber the sand. When I awake, I'm still with you. God views you as something that matters, that is precious. He thinks of you all the time. He loves you and cares for you just the way he made you. Now, do you have a stewardship with your body to make it the best that it can be and be healthy? Sure. Do you have a stewardship with your mind? Of course. Do you have a stewardship with your gifts and your talents? Yeah. But I'll tell you what, most of us have bought into a culture where we find someone a little bit better than us and we envy them because we compare ourselves with them. And then we find someone a little bit lower than us and we compare. And we are either self-righteous, if we do it spiritually, or we feel superior or arrogant. Because what really happened is we don't view ourselves rightly. You gotta look yourself in the mirror and say, God, thank you. You're all wise. You could have made me 6'2". You could have made me 5'7". You know, you could have given me blue eyes or brown eyes. You could have. And all the answers to God says, wait a second. I've not made any mistakes ever. Not even a small one. Comparison always leads to carnality. To break it, habitually choose to view others the way God does. Secondly, habitually choose to view yourself as God does. And third, habitually choose to measure your performance and success by answering the following questions. This is real quick, but I do this all the time. You know, I'm kind of nuts over this little 3x5 cards and all that stuff. I actually ask myself these questions about my performance, okay? My performance as a father, my performance as a husband, my performance as a pastor, my performance as a friend. I mean, we all perform. We do things, right? And the question is, well, are you successful or not? And so how do you measure your success? Three questions. Question number one I ask is, did I give my very best effort? Did I give my very best effort? And I always have a verse with these, sorry. Colossians 3:23. Whatever you do, do heartily as unto the Lord and not unto men. For it is God who is going to reward you. Did I give my best effort? Is this my best shot in this difficult situation? Did I give my best effort? Not how did I do compared to someone else who does the same thing? I mean, I don't want to compare myself to Chuck Swindoll and Andy Stanley and all these other, I'm not them. I don't want to compare myself to other people that are these amazing fathers from, you know, I'm not them. The question I need to ask is, did I give my best effort? Second, who am I seeking to impress? Who am I seeking to impress? Am I seeking to impress my wife, my kids, what people think of my kids? Am I seeking to impress other people? It's an audience of one. The only way you break the grip of comparison is to know success is I gave my best effort, number one. Number two, I did it unto you. I love the little song by Sarah Groves. It's called This Journey Is My Own. If you've never heard it, it's on her Conversation album. It's an awesome song. And she has this little song where she says, you know, this journey is my own. There's a day I'm going to stand before the Lord. And she says, this journey is my own. It's not what anyone else thinks. And then she has this great line, why should I waste my life or lose my life trying to please people, basically, that I'll never be able to please instead of God? Third question is this, am I fulfilling my God-ordained potential? And you can jot down Matthew chapter 25, 14 through about 30, Matthew 25. See, sometimes we get real excited and we think, wow, I did great. Because you compare it to this person or this person or this person. And I will tell you what you'll do naturally because you want to be successful. We all find someone worse than us. If you're a 10-talent person and you score a 7, you don't get an A. But if you score a 7 and most of the world is a 4, The whole world can think you're a winner. You are doing great. You are awesome. What a mother, what a father, what a worker, what a friend. But if God, the issue is not how are you doing relative to any other person? The issue is, how are you doing relative to who God made you? And are you extracting the potential? Because when I get before God, He's not going to ask me, well, you know, these other speakers and other pastors, man, they were better than you. He's only got one question. I deposited a certain amount of gift and talent in you, Chip. How much of it did you extract? How much of it, like the Apostle Paul, I am what I am by the grace of God, and you went for broke, and you disciplined yourself, and you were diligent, and you did it unto me, and I gave you this much, and you really used this much. You didn't coast on gift. You didn't compare yourself with other people. You became all I designed you to be. Because at the end of the day, that will be the measuring stick. Comparison always leads to carnality. The key verse, 2 Corinthians 10:12. The habits are three and they're simple. Habitually choose to view others the way God does. Habitually choose to view yourself the way God does. And measure success not by how you do with others, but compared to who God made you to be, and are you fulfilling your potential? That little principle has been transformational in relating to people. And the kind of relationships that I think helps us be like Jesus.
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1: I am so excited about what we learned today. I mean, just pause with me, will you? Can you imagine what would happen in the world? I mean, in relationships everywhere, if all of us just would believe and receive these few lines of truth. The issue is not how I'm doing relative to other people. The issue is how I'm doing relative to who God made me. Am I extracting the potential that He's put in me? Am I fulfilling the purpose and the plan for me? Because here's the deal. I'm not like anybody else. You're not like anybody else. God has a special plan for you. When you compare, you either come away with thinking you're better or thinking you're worse, and both are wrong. The fact is, you're different. You're unique. Can you imagine what would happen if little by little, you could say in your heart, over and over, Lord, you love me, you made me, you gifted me, and you brought me to this place and this time for a very specific purpose. I want to be who you made me to be, and I want to fulfill the plan that you have for me. God, would you help me see that? Would you give me the courage to step out and do it?
2: I mean, can you imagine the impact that would have, not just in your life, but in the lives of believers, if we could just pause? And you don't need to sing like that person. You don't need to preach like that person. You don't need to lead like that person. You don't need to have mercy and compassion and counsel like that person. You know what you need to do? You just need to be you and take the gifts that God's given you and the passions and even the hurts that you've experienced that make you you. And you need to not compare that person with anyone else, but just say, Lord, what's that look like to bring grace to my family? What's that look like to encourage my friends? How does me, just who you made me, what's that look like showing up at work? Here's what I want you to know. Comparison always leads to carnality. Break the habit.
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3: 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And today, Pastor Gary, he wants to help you learn how to recognize the divine opportunities that God places along your path and be ready to share your story for His glory. But first, I want you to listen to this from Billy Graham. It's about how to find happiness.
4: Nowhere in the scripture does it teach that you ought to search and pursue happiness. You find happiness as you do your duty. You find happiness as you lead a disciplined life before God. You'll have periods of happiness. But God nowhere promises happiness is to be a goal in life. It's not a goal. Our goal is to obey God. Our goal is to do the will of God. Our goal is to be a disciple of the Lord Jesus Christ. And as we move along, we will pick up happiness here and there along the way. If you sense a longing for God, a desire to change and be a new person, that's God speaking to your heart. And as you respond, He will give you the ability and the power to change, because He has to do the changing. To delay makes the right decision harder. And indecision in itself is a choice. You decide tonight that you're going to wait till some other time. That's a choice. Away from God. And your heart gets harder, the Bible says. And the next time you have an opportunity to come to Christ, your heart may not be as ready as it is tonight. He can fill that cosmic void in your heart, because that void in your heart is made because you are made in the image of God. And without God, there's a void there that only God can fill. Nothing else can fill it. Marriage can't fill it. Drugs can't fill it. Sex can't fill it. Alcohol can't fill it. Friendships can't fill it. The church even can't fill it. Religion can't fill it, but the person of Jesus Christ can fill it and can give you a brand new life from tonight on, if you're willing to accept the challenge of Christ, who loved you so much that He died on the cross and rose again and is alive tonight, ready to come into your heart and into your life.
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3: We can't say thank you enough for being with us here on The Well. Hi, I'm Adam. Would you pray with me right now? Lord, we thank You for this brand new day. It is a day that You have made, so we will rejoice and be glad in it. Thank You for the joy that only comes from You. We worship You and praise You. In Jesus' name, amen. Coming up this hour on The Well at 8:30, it's The Verdict with Pastor John Monroe. But right now, it's time for Cornerstone Connection with Pastor Gary Hamrick.
6: Listen, God is going to bring divine detours along our path, and we have to have eyes to see those moments. 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It's not by chance that you work with that particular coworker. It's not by chance that you move next to that particular neighbor. 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
7: 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They're part of the road God wanted you on all along. Hi, I'm Philip Keller, and you're listening to Cornerstone Connection with Pastor Gary Hamrick. In Acts 26, the Apostle Paul finds himself right in the middle of yet another divine detour. God has promised that he will share the gospel in Rome, but not before the Lord has him share it with a few key people along the way. Before Pastor Gary tells us about Paul's appearance before King Agrippa, here's a quick reminder. The book of Acts is a fast-paced recounting of how the Holy Spirit empowers the apostles to spread the gospel of Jesus Christ. It traces the explosive growth of the early church, highlighting key moments such as the day of Pentecost, the persecution of the disciples, and the Apostle Paul's three missionary journeys. There's so much going on, and to help you digest it all, we've put together a great study guide that goes hand in hand with Pastor Gary's series from the book of Acts. To get your free copy, use your mobile phone to text the word ACTS, that's A-C-T-S, to the number 84828. That's ACTS to 84828, and we'll send you a link to download this free resource. 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
6: So that's the stock that these two come from. That's the line that these two have come from. Their dad was struck dead by God himself. You would think they would have some fear of God in their own hearts, but they don't. In fact, just giving you history, friends, two historians, in fact, more than two, but two that I'll name, Juvenal and Josephus, both write in history that King Agrippa, who we're reading about here, and his sister Bernice, were in an incestuous relationship. So when you read your Bibles and you go, oh, King Agrippa and Bernice, you read it like, oh, this must be husband and wife. No, they weren't. They were brothers and sisters, but they acted like husband and wife, okay? So that's this group here. But here's what's important to understand. And this group is important enough to God for them to hear the gospel. You got unethical people here. You got Felix who's trying to take bribes under the table. You got Festus, who's actually doing an illegal thing because he's wanting to change the venue. And you got Bernice and Agrippa, and they're doing an immoral thing. So you got unethical, immoral, illegal stuff happening here. And God says, and these people I died for too. And they're worth hearing the good news of Jesus. So Paul, you're up. And so Paul is summoned to give his testimony. Tells us here in chapter 25, verse 23, so the next day,

Because this is a divine detour, friends. This is the moment where God is putting Paul's life on pause. You're going to get to Rome eventually, Paul, but I got some people who need to hear about me. And so, Paul, you're going to be brought before this group, and you're going to be able to share your testimony. So here they come in. It says there in verse 23, when Agrippa and Bernice come in with great pomp. So you got to imagine this, you know, here they are in their royal robes and they're coming in, you know, in their royal regalia and there's music playing. I know what the song was. Country roads lead me home to the place where I belong. West Virginia, you know where it is, ladies and gentlemen, because these are brothers and sisters right here. That's what's happening right now. Come on. Come on. You know, look, you know, I'm from West Virginia. I can make fun of my people, ladies and gentlemen. Webster County, West Virginia. I own it. I own it. There's a Hamrick, Rimfire Hamrick, a statue in the state capital of West Virginia. I own it, so I can make fun of my own people. What do you call 32 West Virginians when they get together? A full set of teeth, ladies and gentlemen. That's what you call them. They're my people. They're my people. All right, I digress. Let's read on here. So, all of you watching from West Virginia, I love you. You're my cousins. All right, now. So Paul has been brought here for this moment. Now, look, I know I'm going to read a lot here, but I need you to see the whole story. It's Acts chapter 26, and then we're going to bring this all home because this is very important for all of us. I'm going to read all of chapter 26, so follow along in your Bibles because here comes the moment where Paul is brought in. I want you to see what he says here. So in chapter 26, verse 1, then Agrippa said to Paul, "You are permitted to speak for yourself." And so Paul stretched out his hand and answered for himself, "I think myself happy, King Agrippa, because today I shall answer for myself before you concerning all the things of which I am accused by the Jews, especially because you are expert in all customs and questions which have to do with the Jews. Therefore, I beg you to hear me patiently. My manner of life from my youth, which was spent from the beginning among my own nation at Jerusalem, all the Jews know. They knew me from the first, if they were willing to testify, that according to the strictest sect of our religion, I lived a Pharisee. And now I stand and am judged for the hope of the promise made by God to our fathers. To this promise, our 12 tribes, earnestly serving God night and day, hope to attain. For this hope's sake, King Agrippa, I am accused by the Jews. Why should it be thought incredible by you that God raises the dead? Indeed, I myself thought I must do many things contrary to the name of Jesus of Nazareth. This I also did in Jerusalem, and many of the saints I shut up in prison, having received authority from the chief priests, and when they were put to death, I cast my vote against them. And I punished them often in every synagogue and compelled them to blaspheme, and being exceedingly enraged against them, I persecuted them even to foreign cities. While thus occupied, as I journeyed to Damascus with authority and commission from the chief priests, at midday, O king, along the road, I saw a light from heaven, brighter than the sun, shining all around me and those who journeyed with me. And when we had all fallen to the ground, I heard a voice speaking to me and saying in the Hebrew language, 'Saul, Saul, why are you persecuting me? It is hard for you to kick against the goads.' So I said, 'Who are you, Lord?' And he said, 'I am Jesus, whom you are persecuting. But rise and stand on your feet, for I have appeared to you for this purpose, to make you a minister and a witness, both of the things which you have seen of the things and of the things which I will reveal to you. I will deliver you from the Jewish people as well as from the Gentiles to whom I now send you, to open their eyes in order to turn them from darkness to light and from the power of Satan to God, that they may receive forgiveness of sins and an inheritance among those who are sanctified by faith in me.' Therefore," Paul continues here, "therefore, King Agrippa, I was not disobedient to the heavenly vision, but declared first to those in Damascus and in Jerusalem and throughout all the region of Judea and then to the Gentiles that they should repent, turn to God and do works befitting repentance. For these reasons, the Jews seized me in the temple and tried to kill me. Therefore, having obtained help from God to this day, I stand witnessing both to small and great, saying no other things than those which the prophets and Moses said would come, that the Christ would suffer, that he would be the first to rise from the dead and would proclaim light to the Jewish people and to the Gentiles." Now, as he thus made his defense, Festus said,

0: with a loud voice, "Paul, you are beside yourself. Much learning is driving you mad." Like, you're crazy. You ever had people accuse you of being crazy because you follow Jesus? "You're crazy," he says. But he said, "I am not mad," Paul says, "most noble Festus, but speak the words of truth and reason. For the king, before whom I also speak freely, knows these things. For I am convinced that none of these things escape his attention, since this thing was not done in a corner. King Agrippa, do you believe the prophets? I know that you do believe." And then King Agrippa said to Paul, "You almost persuade me to become a Christian." You ever encountered those folks? And Paul said, "I would to God that not only you, but also all who hear me today might become both almost and altogether such as I am, except for these chains."
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0: When he had said these things, the king stood up, as well as the governor and Bernice and those who sat with them. And when they had gone aside, they talked among themselves, saying, "This man is doing nothing deserving of death or chains." And then Agrippa said to Festus, "This man might have been set free if he had not appealed to Caesar." Well, God has work for him to do in Rome, so he appealed to Caesar because he's going to get that ball rolling. But look, what's important to realize here is that God had these divine detours for Paul, because Felix, Drusilla, Festus, Agrippa, and Bernice all needed to hear about Jesus Christ. So Paul stands and he gives his testimony. He shares how God saved him. He talks about how the Lord appeared to him and how he had been zealously persecuting Christians before that encounter, thinking he was doing God a favor. You know, it's possible to be so thinking you're doing something so right, but being so wrong in what you're doing. And Paul was convicted when he has this encounter with Jesus, and he came to grips with his own sinful condition, and he repents of his sin, and he receives Jesus as Lord and Savior. And now he wants as many people as possible to hear that and to be saved also. Well, Festus reacts like, you know, "You're mad, you're crazy." Agrippa says, "I came this close to becoming a Christian, but you haven't persuaded me." Listen, God is going to bring divine detours along our path. And we have to have eyes to see those moments. And we have to be faithful and ready to share our story, to share our testimony in the same way that Paul did. It's not by chance that you work with that particular coworker. It's not by chance that you move next to that particular neighbor. As Christians, we need to be always looking for those moments that God may in fact be orchestrating and designing for His glory. And so we have to be willing to share our story and tell people about Jesus, and to be prepared to always give that answer, the reason for the hope that we have. This is what Peter wrote about in 1 Peter chapter 3. Always be prepared to give an answer to those that ask you for the reason of the hope that you have. So we have to look for those moments. Now, you know, some of you might say, "Well, I don't really have a great story. I don't really know how to, you know, share my testimony. I'm not really good at leading people to Christ." Okay, listen, I want to put you at ease and help you to realize just how simple this is. And the first thing is, for you note takers, three quick points. Number one, success in God's eyes is not measured by results, but by our obedience. You can't say to yourself, well, I don't want to share my faith because people won't believe me, and I don't know how many people would ever get really saved for hearing my testimony. It's not the results that matter. It's obedience that matters. Think about what Paul did here. These five individuals, very influential people that he spoke to, that he shared his testimony with, how many of them became converts to Christianity? None that we know. Not a single one of those five ever believed according to the Bible or according to history. But what made Paul successful was not the results, but that he was obedient to God, to say what God told him to say, to go where God told him to go, and to share what God told him to share. That's what makes us, quote, successful in God's eyes. It is being obedient to be used by the Lord in the moment that he has designed with these divine detours. Look, Paul, when he would write to the church at Corinth, he said this in 1 Corinthians 3. He talked about evangelizing people, leading people to Christ, sharing your testimony. He said, I planted, but his friend Apollos watered. He says, but God gave the increase. And Paul says, neither he who plants nor he who waters is anything, but only God who gives the increase. We don't save anybody. None of us saves a single soul. That's God's business. But what he does call us to do is sometimes plant and sometimes water, and then God does the rest. And we don't know what it might be. We don't know when we encounter someone if we're just planting the seeds by sharing our story and talking about Jesus, or if someone else has planted and we're coming along at God's divine detour and we're watering it so that God then gives the increase. The point is, we have to be faithful to go where God tells us to go, say what God tells us to say, share with whom God tells us to share, to be used by him, planting or watering, and then leave the rest to him. Number two, this is very simplistic, but it's important to understand, God opens doors so that we can open our mouths. All right? He's going to bring people along your path so that you can actually talk to them. All right? Now, I know we live in a communication age where we just like to hide behind, you know, our phones and our computers, and it's easy just to text and to, you know, talk privately and anonymously. When it comes to the gospel, God actually wants us to use our mouth and actually tell people things. Now, I know, because I've heard, and we all go through this, I get it, where some people are just like, I just want my life to be a living testimony. I just want my life to be a living testimony. Like, they will, you know, by our love, they will know that we are Christians by our love. Okay. Fine, I get that. And Jesus even said, by your love, they will know. But he wants us to tell people. Okay, this is the great mandate. This is Acts 1:8. Before Jesus ascended back to heaven, he says, and you will be my witnesses in Jerusalem and Judea and Samaria and to the uttermost parts of the earth. He wants us to tell of his goodness and of his grace. We are given and entrusted with the greatest hope ever known to mankind. To not look for those opportunities and to remain silent is not only negligent, it's disobedient. Amen. And may God use us to tell our story. And this is the last point, number three, that's important to remember also. Every Christian has a testimony worth sharing. Every Christian has a testimony worth sharing. Now look, I get it. There are some dramatic ones and there are some not so dramatic ones. Maybe you have one of those dramatic stories, those dramatic conversion experiences. You know, you've heard some people who have those. You know, they're like, I used to be an axe murderer and, you know, kill a lot of people. And my whole life story was featured on Dateline and served the time for the crime, found Jesus in prison, and now I have a ministry. Killers for Christ. Well, isn't that wonderful? And you know, you can hear that and go, wow, wish I'd killed someone, you know, and you can start to think, I don't really have much of a story. You know, that's a real dramatic conversion story, you know. And then you're thinking to yourself, my conversion story, I was 6 years old in Sunday school, and I've really tried to live for Christ all my life. Who's going to get saved from that story, you know? I don't have a dramatic story. Let me tell you something. Your story is for God's glory, because he gave it to you. and use it for His glory. Because let me tell you something, the redemptive story of God, God's grace, is no less valuable and powerful for a six-year-old child who receives Christ in Sunday school and grows up to live for Jesus consistently than it is for the convict who receives Christ in prison and gets out to tell people so. Your life story is for His glory, so use it for His glory and tell people about Jesus. Those are divine appointments. May God give us eyes to see the divine detours that He brings along our path, because you never know whether you're planting or watering, and it just might make an eternal difference in the life of somebody. May God use us for His glory. Father, this is our prayer. Thank you for Paul's testimony, a reminder to us that everywhere he went, he freely shared his testimony. Whether people ended up receiving and believing it and getting saved, that's up to you, Lord. But he did his part. May we do our part to look for these divine detours so that you might use us for your glory, our story for your glory. We pray in Jesus' name. And everyone said,
2: amen.
1: Thanks so much for being with us for today's Cornerstone Connection message, My Story for God's Glory. Pastor Gary joins me now in the studio. Gary, when it comes to divine detours in our lives, I think about the role of witnesses, either in an investigation or in a court trial, and how their testimony is key to someone making a determination of truth. And the more witnesses there are, obviously, the stronger the case. Now, Jesus has called us to be His witnesses. So what are some ways we can work on preparing our testimony so that we're ready in season?
2: Yeah, I've gotten that kind of a question over the years many times. Like, how do I share my testimony? You know, I don't know a lot of Bible verses. And, you know, what can I say? And I feel like I don't have the right words. First of all, I've heard this quote before, probably our listeners have as well, that you are the only Bible that some people may ever read. So one of the things I think is important about preparing our testimony is to keep your life consistent. I think that hypocrisy is the greatest deterrent to someone coming to Christ. If people look at our lives and go, well, that person's a hypocrite. And by the way, we all have our faults. There's no perfect Christian walking around who doesn't at some times need to apologize for his or her testimony. But if we are living hypocritical lives, we cannot expect other people to come to faith in Jesus, because they'll just look at us and then they'll just dismiss Jesus altogether. So keeping your life consistent, walking with Jesus, is very critical in your testimony. But then, of course, we have to use words. It's not just living out our faith. It is partly that, but it's talking about our faith. You don't have to know a bunch of Bible verses. I try to tell people, you know, don't think that you have to go to seminary to be able to witness, because the enemy, Satan, wants to always try to keep us from sharing our story. And so he'll always try to keep us in this intimidated state where we feel like, I don't have anything to say, and I'm going to stumble over my words. But just tell your story. Some people may not like to hear Bible verses because maybe it's too convicting or whatever, but they can't dispute your story. I mean, if you just share your story, here's what Jesus did in my life. You don't have to be fancy about it. You can just share what Jesus has done in your life, and God will use it to touch people's hearts. So don't be afraid. Just share your story. Tell people what Jesus has done for you, and watch how God will take that and use it for His glory.
1: Yeah, I would say just speak plainly. It's very simple. But to your point about how we live, it's funny. I had roommates in college who were Christians, but never shared the gospel with me.
2: Mm-hmm.
1: But I observed the way they lived their lives.
2: Yeah.
1: And that, really looking back, that was a big way in which the Lord influenced me.
2: Yeah.
1: And one roommate I've thought a lot about, I need to reach out and just let him know, because he never knew years down the road what happened, you know, the impact that he had.
2: Yeah.
1: And, you know, I was just always, I need to reach out.
2: Yeah.
1: And I found out last year that he had passed away recently.
2: Oh, wow.
1: And so, you know, you just never know the impact that you have on people.
2: Yeah. And And the impact of your roommate was that you just observed his life and it spoke to you. And so that's why we have to live a life that is worthy of Christ, because people are watching. They're watching. And it can either be a catalyst to people coming to faith in Christ, or it can be a stumbling stone, because people look at our lives and we're all messed up and hypocritical, and then they don't want to have anything to do with Jesus. So guard your heart, guard your life.
3: Great advice. Well, Gary, as always, we appreciate you taking the time to sit down and chat today.
2: Thanks, Philip.
3: It may not always be evident here in America, but the power of the Holy Spirit that we see here in the book of Acts is still available today. 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That's why Pastor Gary's latest book, Walking in the Spirit's Power, can be so helpful. 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That's cornerstoneconnection.cc. Coming up on our next episode, Pastor Gary Hamrick moves ahead in his series from the book of Acts with his message, Stop Listening to the Majority. I hope you'll join us. Now for Pastor Gary and all of us here at Cornerstone Connection, I'm Philip Keller, saying God bless you and thanks for listening. Cornerstone Connection is a production of Cornerstone Chapel, Leesburg, Virginia.
4: 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Hi, I'm Adam. Hey, coming up in 30 minutes at 9 o'clock, it's Revive Our Hearts with Nancy DeMoss Wolgemuth. And here in just a few moments at 8:30, you get to hear from Pastor John Monroe on The Verdict. But first, here's Pastor Colin Smith to lead us in prayer.
5: Our Father in heaven, we bow before you and ask today that by your Spirit, you will bring us to the place where we are truly able to pray from the heart, your will be done. You know how strong our own wills are. You know how hard we find it to submit to your way for our lives. So Lord, strengthen us to desire and to do your will. We pray in regard to what you have kept secret. We look at our country and our world and we wonder what you are doing. In the noise of contradictory voices, advance your redeeming purpose, even as you did through the clamor around the cross, we pray. Help us to trust you, where it's hard for us to understand what you are doing. Help us to know and really believe that you reign supreme in all things, including the things we do not understand. Father, we pray that you will help us to grow in discernment. Lead us on the path of wisdom. Guard us from making foolish decisions. Help us to think clearly and to weigh correctly. Give us the humility that seeks and hears the wise counsel of others. And help us, O Lord, to be vigorous in ruling out all that you forbid and ruling in all that you command. Father, we thank you that our Savior knows the intensity of our struggle when your will conflicts with our desires. Give us strength to embrace your commands and give us grace to submit to the burdens that you have called us to carry. We pray that you will help us to do your revealed will like the angels, fully and gladly and immediately. Help us to love you with all of our heart, soul, mind, and strength. Help us, we pray, to love our neighbors as ourselves. 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Save us from being unhappy Christians. Deliver us from the sinful habit of complaint. 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And save us, dear Father, from thinking of prayer as a means by which we can get you to do our will. Make us more like Jesus. Teach us to pray, your will be done. Through Jesus Christ, our Lord and Savior, in whose name we pray. Amen.
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7: God's knowledge never increases nor decreases. His knowledge is all-encompassing. Nothing at all lies outside the scope of the knowledge of God. Nothing can possibly happen that God doesn't know about. He is infinite in His knowledge. He is omniscient. He has perfect knowledge of everything because God knows everything about everything.
6: 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Where do you turn when you need guidance or when you're struggling to find an answer? Perhaps a mentor, a parent, or a wise friend. Today, Pastor John Monroe reminds us that we have access to the one who knows everything as he continues our series, What Would You Ask God? Now here's Pastor John Monroe with the start of today's lesson on the omniscience of God.
8: Have you ever met a know-all? Someone who gives the impression that they know everything? Today we're continuing our series on God. We've been asking and answering a number of questions about God. Today our question is, does God know everything? Through the Holy Scriptures, I'm seeking to guide you in understanding the true God so that you will know Him, love Him, and trust Him with all of your heart. Today we're thinking of God's omniscience, that is, that God knows everything about everything. Those who know God through our Lord Jesus Christ have a security, as our lives are in the hands of this God who knows everything about everything. Isn't this encouraging? So join me as we think of today's questions and the marvelous answer.
7: I was reminded of the story of the Scottish atheist. He was spending a quiet day fishing when suddenly his boat was attacked by the Loch Ness Monster. And in one easy flip, the monster tossed the Scottish atheist and his boat high into the air. Then the monster opened its mouth, getting ready to swallow the Scotsman and his boat. Flying through midair, the man cried out, "Dear God, please help me." At once the ferocious Loch Ness Monster froze in place and the atheist hung in midair, and a booming voice came down from the clouds. "I thought you didn't believe in me. Give me a break," the atheist pleaded. "Until a few moments ago, I didn't even believe in a Loch Ness Monster." The goal of this series is not just to help us to believe in the existence of God. I trust we do believe that God exists, but to know and to love and to trust in the living God. One day, each one of us, the Bible says, will stand before God. Jesus said, "This is eternal life, that they may know you, the only true God, and Jesus Christ, whom you have sent." Our eternal life, your eternal life and mine, depends on knowing the true God and His Son, Jesus Christ, whom the Father sends into the world to be the Lamb of God who takes away the sin of the world. This morning we continue our series, Questions I'd Like to Ask God. Our question and our subject this morning is an intriguing one. It is, does God know everything? Let me ask you to open your Bibles, first of all, to Job chapter 37. And as you're finding your way there, let me reread to you 1 Chronicles 28, verse 9. David to his son Solomon, "You, my son Solomon, know the God of your father and serve Him with a whole heart and a willing mind. For the Lord searches all hearts and understands every intent of the thoughts." Did you get that? The Lord searches all hearts and understands every intent of the thoughts. Now Job chapter 37, the book of Job just before Psalms 37, verse 16. "Do you know about the layers of the thick cloud, the wonders of one perfect in knowledge. A reference to God who knows everything, the wonders of the one who is perfect in knowledge. Over to the book of Psalms, Psalm 147, towards the end of the Psalter, Psalm 147, a psalm of praise, as we get at the end of the Psalter, beginning and ending with hallelujah, praise the Lord. Why would we praise the Lord? Here's one reason. Psalm 147, verse 4. God counts the number of the stars. He gives names to all of them. Great is our Lord and abundant in strength. His understanding is infinite. I'm reading from the New American Standard Bible. In the NIV, it says his understanding is without limit. His understanding is infinite. Over to the book of Isaiah, chapter 40, that wonderful chapter that we love in this prophecy. Isaiah, about the middle of your Bible, chapter 40, a couple of verses, verses 13 and 14, a series of rhetorical questions demanding the answer, no one. What are the questions? Isaiah 40, verse 30. Who has directed the Spirit of the Lord, or as his counselor has informed him? With whom did he consult, and who gave him understanding? And who taught him in the path of justice, and taught him knowledge, and informed him of the way of understanding? Is there anyone who gives counsel to God? Is there anyone who helps God in his understanding of things? Is there anyone who gives God advice, is the point of the questions? The answer is absolutely not. God's knowledge is infinite. So we want to learn, first of all, that God knows everything. In fact, God knows everything about everything. 2 weeks ago, we considered the eternality and the infinity of God. And when we said that God is infinite, we are saying that God has no limits. We are finite beings. We are all very limited, but God has no limits. And when we say that God is infinite as to his knowledge, we are saying that God's knowledge is so great, is so vast, that it is without limit. He is, to use the technical word, he is omniscient. One of the attributes of God is his omniscience. God is omniscient, that is, God knows everything. God has perfect and eternal knowledge of all things, whether they be actual or possible, past, present, or future. Simply put, God knows everything about everything. That is, God never has to learn anything about anything, as he knows everything about everything eternally. We have to learn, don't we? We learn, and sometimes it's very hard. We learn bit by bit. We learn successively. But God's knowledge is simultaneous. God never has to learn anything. No one had to teach God, because he is omniscient. He knows everything in the past, present, and future, and he knows it all instantaneously. God knows the results of every game. God knows the names of everyone here today. As we read from Psalm 147, God not only knows the number of the stars, and there are billions of them, he gives names to all of them. He knows all of the names of the billions of stars. And because God is immutable, that is, God doesn't change, God's knowledge never varies. God's knowledge never increases nor decreases. His knowledge is all-encompassing. Nothing at all lies outside the scope of the knowledge of God. Nothing can possibly happen that God doesn't know about. He is infinite in his knowledge. He is omniscient. He has perfect knowledge of everything, because God knows everything about everything. Now let me ask you to turn to Psalm 139, which is the great classic passage on some of the attributes of God, including his omniscience. And we're going to look very briefly at the first six verses. I want you to understand, as we begin to read Psalm 139, that we are the objects of God's complete knowledge. I want you to take this very personally. You are the object of God's complete knowledge. Here is David in this wonderful psalm. Psalm 139 then, verse 1. O Lord, you have searched me and known me. You did know me when I sit down and when I rise up. You do understand my thought from afar. You do scrutinize my path and my lying down, and are intimately acquainted with all of my ways. Even before there's a word on my tongue, behold, O Lord, you do know it all. You have enclosed me behind and before, and laid your hand upon me. Such knowledge is too wonderful for me. It's too high. I cannot attain to it. What's the basic point of these verses? The basic point is a very simple one, but a very profound one, and one that we need to understand, that God knows David thoroughly. He knows David thoroughly. Verse 1, you have searched me and known me. God has carried out an investigation on David, and everything about David is known to him. Verse 2, he knows David's every action, from the time he gets up in the morning to the time he goes to bed. You've known me when I sit down and when I rise up. You do understand my thoughts from afar. He knows every thought that David has. He investigates and he evaluates David's personal life in great detail. Verse 3, you do scrutinize, or the word is to winnow. You do scrutinize, you analyze my path and my lying down. You are intimately acquainted with all my ways. It's not just that God knows roughly what David is doing. It's not that he just knows David exists. It's not just that he knows David's name, although that's wonderful. It's more than that. He knows David inside out. He is intimately acquainted with all of David's life. No aspect of David's life is excluded from God's knowledge. Even before David articulates a word, verse 4, God knows what he will say. Even before there's a word in my tongue, verse 4, behold, O Lord, you know it all. David's just getting ready to speak, and he's framing the sentence in his mind. God already knows it. He's able to read his thoughts. Why? Because David's thoughts, his speech, his actions, and his attitudes are all known to God. And from David's perspective, verse 5, this complete knowledge which God has of him is a bit confining and limited. I think that's what David is saying here in verse 5. You have enclosed me, that's enclosed me with your knowledge, behind and before, and laid your hand upon me. Interesting. David is enclosed, hemmed in, when he thinks of the knowledge of God. He can't prevail over it. He can't get away from it. He's in the cup of God's hand. God's knowledge is all around him. He cannot get away from this complete knowledge of God. And as David reflects on that, as we would reflect on it, it's a bit restricting, isn't it? It's a bit limiting of our own independence to think that God knows everything about us. That kind of makes us feel a bit uncomfortable, doesn't it? You had the experience, at least I had, many times when I was a teenager, I would be out with my friends and get home a little late, and invariably we went through this kind of routine in my home. Hopefully some of my other brothers were acting up so I didn't get the attention, but if my parents were waiting, the conversation would go something like this: John, where were you? Oh, I was out. Yeah, we know you're out, but where were you? Oh, I was out and about. Who are you with? Oh, some friends of mine. What were you doing? Oh, just different things. I mean, what was the problem? It wasn't necessarily that I was doing anything wrong. It's just that I didn't want my parents to know everything that I was doing. Full knowledge of us by anyone, even by those who are close to us, makes us feel a bit uncomfortable, doesn't it? You don't want everyone to know everything about you. People can ask you a question, and it's not that you're covering up, it's not that you've done something wrong, but you sometimes think and perhaps even say, well, is that really any of your business? You want to protect yourself. And David is saying, when I think of God's knowledge, it's all around me. I can't get over it. I'm kind of hemmed in. I'm in the cup of God's hand. But when David, verse 6, begins to reflect on God's knowledge of all of his life, he begins to understand that the knowledge of God is something incredible. Such knowledge, verse 6, is too wonderful for me. It's too high. I can't attain to it. It's absolutely incredible, isn't it? It's beyond his control. Do you understand that your life, like David's, is all under God's penetrating knowledge? That God's knowledge is so comprehensive, it's so detailed, it's so penetrating that he knows everything about you. You can't get away from it. A man wearing sunglasses tried to rob the cash register of a pharmacy, and when the robber demanded the money, the employee took action and thwarted the robbery. What did he do? Well, when the robber was asking for money, the pharmacist recognized his voice and called him by name and asked if the robbery was a joke. And on hearing the mention of his own name, the robber got such a surprise that he quickly ran out of the store and jumped on a passing bus. True story. Knowledge of the robber's name prevented the crime. God knows your name. Today, we may not know it, but God knows your name. Not only does he know your name, he knows your address. He knows your history. He knows your parents. He knows your friends. He knows your social security number. He knows what you reported in your last IRS form or what you didn't report. He knows everything about your identity. As far as God is concerned, you have no secrets. There is nothing about you that God doesn't know. God knows everything about you, and God knows everything about John Monroe, because God knows everything about everything. And God's knowledge is not only vast, he gives names to the billions of the stars. Not only does God's knowledge, is it so vast that it's mind-blowing, God's knowledge goes to the tiniest detail about you. In fact, God knows more about you than you know yourself. You've forgotten certain things about yourself. You've never yet discovered certain things about you, but God knows. God knows things about you which others may think as trivial or insignificant or inconsequential and unimportant. For example, God knows the total number of hairs on our heads. You say that's ridiculous. No, it's not. Turn to Matthew chapter 10 and see what our Lord Jesus said on this subject. Matthew chapter 10, the first book in the New Testament, the first gospel, the gospel according to Matthew chapter 10, verse 29, the teaching by our Lord. This is what he says. Matthew 10, 29, are not two sparrows sold for a cent? Sparrows, the cheapest bird of the time. So cheap you can get two of them for a penny. And yet not one of them, even though it's the cheapest bird there is, not one of them will fall to the ground apart from your Father. Just think of that. Verse 30. But the very hairs of your head are all numbered. Therefore, do not fear. You are of more value than many sparrows. How wonderful that all of the hairs of our head are numbered by God. God knows that. Now, I love my wife dearly. I'm very interested in the details of her life, or at least most of them. I think I am. But my interest in my wife and my love for my wife do not extend, this may shock some of you, but do not extend to counting the hairs of her head. I have never sat down, and I don't intend to sit down and count how many hairs are on my wife's head. I'm not that interested in her. I have to admit it. I have no idea how many hairs are on her head. Now, admittedly, she's got a better idea of how many I have on my head. But that's another story. But God knows. Isn't that amazing? That God's interest in you and God's knowledge of you is so detailed that what would be unimportant to even your closest friend or closest relative is known by God. And Jesus says this amazing statement, although you can buy two sparrows just for a cent, they're so abundant, yet there's not one of them that will fall to the ground apart from your Father. That God watches over and God knows the fall of every sparrow. It is true. His eye is on the sparrow because God's eye is on everything. And he knows everything about you. And he knows everything about me because he knows everything about everything. We have learned from these scriptures that God knows everything. Now, what are you going to do with that? You say, that's amazing, isn't it? What are some responses as we reflect on this great truth of God's omniscience? We wonder at it. Yes, it should promote great worship and praise and adoration and love and service. But let me suggest to you three particular responses for you to reflect on now and during this week. If it's true that God is omniscient, if it's true that God knows everything about everything, here is the first response. Response number one, spend time with God. Doesn't that make sense? If God is a being who knows everything about everything, I think it's good advice that we would spend time with God. A long time ago, I received very good advice. I've heard it more than once, but it's always appropriate, and that is, I've been told to spend time with wise people, to spend time with mature people, to spend time with godly people, to spend time with smart people. When I was a student at Dallas Theological Seminary, one of our professors, Howard Hendricks, told us, he says, choose your friends wisely. Now, that's advice that we give not only to children and teens, it's good advice for all of us. Why should we choose our friends wisely? Well, most of us begin to get like the people we spend time with. If we spend time with foolish people, we are much more likely to do foolish things. If we spend time with immoral people, we shouldn't be surprised if sooner or later we fall into immorality. Conversely, if we spend time with wise people and godly people, we are much more likely to be wise and godly. Paul says in 1 Corinthians 15, verse 33, bad company corrupts good morals. You may have good morals, but if you spend time in bad company, don't be surprised when your good morals degenerate into poor morals. Now, if it's true that we want to, as I think most of us would, want to spend time around wise people, smart people from whom we can learn, who model to us these wonderful virtues. Can you imagine spending time with someone who knows everything about everything? Now, all of us have met people who think they know everything about everything, give that impression, but they don't, of course. But there is one being, and only one, one unique being in the whole universe who does know everything about everything, and that, of course, is God. Therefore, spend time with God.
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4: 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Coming up on The Well at 9 o'clock, it's Revive Our Hearts with Nancy DeMoss Wolgemuth. But first, I want you to listen to this from Pastor Gary Hamrick. It's about discerning God's will.
2: When you're discerning the will of God, don't think fatalistically, like if I don't hit the bullseye, then my life is completely off course. No, you're still within the acceptable and good will. Now, God in His mercy will often redirect us so that we can get into His perfect will, but we're fleshly enough that I'm never walking every minute of every day in His perfect will. But His mercy's great enough that He's going to redirect me. And the things that I tell people to encourage them, when you seek the will of God, three things. Number one is read the Bible. Get the Word of God into your heart, because you will be amazed at how God's Word instructs you specifically for what you're dealing with. And it can be anywhere in Scripture that God will use a verse and it'll speak to us. So I tell people, get in God's Word. That is the most important guidance for knowing the will of God. The second thing is, Proverbs tells us there's safety in the multitude of counselors. So surround yourself with some trusted, godly men or women who can speak into your life and confirm some things that you are thinking about or praying about or wondering about in terms of the will of God, and listen to the wise advice of counselors. But I caution people, don't rely on that as guidance. Rely on their advice as confirmation, not direction. No, you should never do something because somebody says, this is what God wants you to do. You should hear, this is what God wants me to do, and then other people can be a voice of confirmation. And then the third thing I try to encourage people is to never go against your peace. Colossians, he talks about how let the peace of Christ rule in your heart. And that word rule is like an umpire. And our peace is a God-given aspect to help us know fair and foul balls. Like, I'd like to be able to call something that is clearly in the will or outside of the will of God. And so I tell people, never go against your peace. Having a peace from the Lord helps to confirm His will. So those are the three major things I encourage people. Stay in the Word, surround yourself with godly counselors, and never go against your peace.
9: The instructions of the Lord are perfect, reviving the soul. The decrees of the Lord are trustworthy, making wise the simple. The commandments of the Lord are right, bringing joy to the heart. The commandments of the Lord are clear, giving insight for living. Reverence for the Lord is pure, lasting forever. The laws of the Lord are true, each one is fair. They are more desirable than gold, even the finest gold. They are sweeter than honey, even honey dripping from the comb. They are a warning to your servant, a great reward to those who obey them.
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4: 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Thanks for being with us here on The Well. 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And coming up this hour at 9:30, it's Family Life Today. 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
12: 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For Thursday, September 24th, I'm Dana Grash. In any given moment, our stories can take tragic twists and turns. If you've been dealt a huge blow in recent days, first of all, I'm so sorry. There is so much room to grieve that with the Lord. Second, I hope today's teaching will flood your heart with comfort and perspective as you do. It's part of a series called A Breath of New Life with Nancy DeMoss Wolgemuth.
14: Well, I don't know about you, but I've so enjoyed getting to know this Shunammite woman, as she's known in 2 Kings chapter 4. And we're seeing a woman who is generous, hospitable, gracious, contented, and a woman who's blessed by God in many ways as a result of her investing in the lives of others. For those of you who are just joining us in this series, let me just back up and read the passage we've talked about so far, and then we'll continue in the next section today. 2 Kings chapter 4, beginning in verse 8. One day, Elisha went on to Shunem, where a wealthy woman lived, who urged him to eat some food. So whenever he passed that way, he would turn in there to eat food. And she said to her husband, "Behold now, I know that this is a holy man of God who is continually passing our way. Let us make a small room on the roof with walls and put there for him a bed, a table, a chair, and a lamp, so that whenever he comes to us, he can go in there." One day he came there and he turned into the chamber and rested there. And he said to Gehazi, his servant, "Call this Shunammite." Shunammite is the woman from Shunem. When he had called her, she stood before him, and he said to him, Elisha said to Gehazi, "Say now to her, 'See, you have taken all this trouble for us. What is to be done for you? Would you have a word spoken on your behalf to the king or to the commander of the army?' She answered, 'I dwell among my own people.'" Did you put that in the context of this whole passage? We said in the last session, she's saying, "I have what I need. I'm content. What I have is enough." She didn't have everything that she could have ever wanted. We'll see that in a moment. But she was content with what God had provided for her and was using what she did have to be a blessing to others. So verse 14, Elisha said when he got this report back, "What then is to be done for her? What can we do for this woman who has everything, who needs nothing, who's content? We want to bless her in some way because of how she's blessed us." Gehazi answered, "Well, she has no son and her husband is old." Read, "She can't have children. She's barren. They have not been able to have this longing fulfilled." That was a huge thing in Jewish culture for lots of reasons. And so Elisha says to Gehazi, "Call her." And when he had called her, she stood in the doorway. And he said, "At this season, about this time next year, you shall embrace a son." And she said, "No, my Lord, oh man of God, do not lie to your servant. Don't get my hopes up only to have them dashed." But verse 17, the woman conceived and she bore a son about that time the following spring, as Elisha had said to her. So here we have this kind, generous woman who has served. She's invested in the lives of others. And now after years of infertility, God gives her this miracle child. Great gift from the Lord. Great joy and fullness comes to this woman's house. You can imagine as she watches her son grow, she takes great delight in him. This is a child of her husband's old age. We don't know how old she was. And I imagine Elisha loved this child too, as he would come and visit the home. And I don't know if the child called, you know, Elisha Uncle Eli or what. But now

Joy turns to great sorrow. One commentator on this passage said, "How precarious is every earthly possession? Anything that you have that is physical or tangible, material, visible, anything that you can hold in your hand or touch or feel or taste, it is temporal. It is precarious. Every earthly possession can be taken away. And at some point, will." That's why people who hold on to their stuff, people, friends, houses, material things, those people are insecure. Because all of that stuff can be taken away from you. Truly secure people are people who set their hope in God, who can never be taken away from us. How precarious is every earthly possession? And we see this in verse 18. When the child had grown, we don't know how old he was, but he was old enough to go out to the field. He went out one day to his father among the reapers. And we'll see in just a couple of verses that he was young enough to still be held on his mother's lap. So some commentators have thought he was maybe 4 to 6 years of age, maybe 7, 8 years of age, not a grown-up child, but not an infant child either. When the child had grown, he went out one day to his father among the reapers. And he said to his father, "Oh, my head, my head." The father said to his servant, "Carry him to his mother." Now, we don't know what happened to this child. Possibly sunstroke. It was harvest time, so the sun would have been very hot even in the morning, this in the scorching hot weather. But whatever it is, the father apparently assumes that this is a temporary problem. He doesn't realize how serious it is, and he figures the child's mother can help, so says to the servant, "Take the child home to mom." Verse 20, "And when he had lifted him and brought him to his mother, the child sat on her lap till noon, and then he died." In 3 verses, this woman's world is turned upside down and inside out. Total devastation. In the morning, she sends a healthy child off to work with his dad in the field. The child comes home before lunchtime, complaining of a headache. And within a short period of time, as she's holding this child on her lap, her son takes a final breath and is gone. In the course of a few hours, everything in this woman's world has changed. Some of you have been there and just had in a moment your whole world in one day, before the day's over, before lunchtime. You get a call. You get some news, maybe with a child, maybe with a mate, maybe be with a house burning down, just something that you totally did not expect when you got up that morning. And in this case, intense joy that this woman has experienced through God's miraculous provision of this child, that intense joy is turned to inexpressible sorrow. Here was a woman who initially was barren, infertile, but God has miraculously allowed her to birth this child. She raises the child. Now she loses the child. Talk about a roller coaster of emotions and different seasons of life. And first you're up and then you're down and then you're up and then you get whiplash just reading how quickly all this happens in her life. In the present, she's lost the joy of her life. And then as she thinks about the future, if she even stops to think about that at the moment, she has no hope for the future, humanly speaking, because death is so final, and now there's no son who will carry on the family name, who's going to care for her in her old age. I don't know if all these thoughts race through her head at that moment, or she's just in, we don't know what was going through her mind, but if she stopped to think, these are the things that she would have thought of. But she also knew that this child was the result of a miracle. This child was a gift of God. This child was could only be explained in terms of God. So if God could give her a child after years of barrenness, somewhere deep in her heart, she knew that God could give that child back to her. So verse 21, she went up and laid him on the bed of the man of God and shut the door behind him and went out. She puts this child's body in a private place where nobody will disturb the body. Maybe she doesn't want anybody to know that he's died.
She doesn't want

0: anybody, she's going to go see the prophet. She didn't want anybody to bury the child before she gets back, because they would have had quick burials in those days. But it also seems to be an act of faith and an act of hope by putting this child on the prophet's bed, that maybe the prophet will be able to restore this boy back to life. Verse 22, then she called to her husband and said, "Send me one of the servants and one of the donkeys, that I may quickly go to the man of God and come back again." So here's a woman, and I've just been pondering this passage, kind of living in it, which, by the way, is a great way to do Bible study. I've been helped by commentaries, but mostly I've been just living in the passage and trying to experience what this woman experiences. She takes immediate, decisive action. She doesn't fall apart and, you know, have a meltdown. She exhibits, in fact, I think, remarkable self-control under the circumstances. She's not frenzied. She's clear-headed. She determines what needs to be done, and she does it. And I think in this crisis, here's a woman who displays a lot of wisdom and grace, which, by the way, you won't have in the crisis if you haven't been developing wisdom and grace before the crisis. Here's a woman who had learned contentment, who had learned grace, who had learned generosity, who had listened to the man of God. And now all of that comes to bear in this horrific crisis moment of her life. It doesn't mean there aren't tears. It doesn't mean she's not extremely grieving and sad and torn apart by the loss of this child. But it doesn't strip the wisdom and grace from her. She demonstrates that in this crisis. One writer said, "Self-possession is that state of mind in which, though a person cannot hinder his feelings, he can govern them." And I think that's what we see her doing here. She has the feelings. You can't help those. And there'd be something wrong with you if you didn't have deep, troubled, sad emotions at this moment. But by God's grace, she's able to govern those emotions so she can do what needs to be done at the moment. And as she heads out, I think of that passage in Hebrews chapter 11, which says, "By faith, Abraham considered that God was able even to raise his son from the dead. And by faith, women received back their dead by resurrection." If you know God, if your hope is in God, you know a God of the resurrection. And we're going to talk about that as we continue in this series. But let's continue in the progression here. Verse 23, she calls to her husband. She says, "Get a donkey ready, send a servant so I can go to the man of God." And her husband says, verse 23, "Why will you go to him today? It is neither new moon nor Sabbath." So it seems that the dad doesn't know that the child has died. And for whatever reason, the Shunammite woman doesn't stop and tell her husband what's happened. We could speculate as to what those reasons are. We don't know. And so the dad says, "Why are you going to see the prophet today? It's not a new moon or a Sabbath." Apparently she and her husband, perhaps, had been accustomed to go to Elisha's home to consult the prophet, to worship with the prophet, to hear him explain the word of God on the religious high days, the rest days, the special feast days. So they were accustomed to go there on special holidays, holy days, days of celebration, to worship, to pray, to hear the prophet read and explain the word of God. So he's saying, it's not a holy day, it's not a holiday, why are you going? And all she says is, "All is well." Now that's actually the Hebrew word shalom, peace. She doesn't tell him the shocking news that their son has just died, just shalom, peace. Now in my translation, that's translated "all is well." Some of your translations, some of the older ones, read "all will be well." And I think it could be translated either, "all is well," "all will be well." Either way, it's a statement of faith. And the context is that she knows and loves and worships a God who is wise, who is good, who is alive, who is at work, and who can do the impossible. So in that context, knowing that God, she goes, "Shalom. Peace. All is well. All will be well." Verse 24, then she saddled the donkey and she said to her servant, urge the animal on. Do not slacken the pace for me unless I tell you. Here's a woman on a mission. Woman in a hurry. So she set out and came to the man of God at Mount Carmel. Now, Mount Carmel, I've read different things on this. It's somewhere between 15 and 30 miles away, maybe depending on where you were going at the mount. And it's apparently common in the East for the master to ride the donkey. She would have perhaps been riding on the donkey, while the servant would walk alongside and drive the donkey. And so she says, urge the animal on. Don't let up. This is not a joy ride here. We're not going for a, you know, Sunday ride in the park. We've got to get there fast. She hasn't told anybody what's happened. Servant doesn't know, apparently. Her husband doesn't know, but she knows, and she knows she's got to get post-haste to the prophet's house. But again, remember, she's not driving a car there. This is a journey that's going to take probably some hours. I don't know how fast they're going, but not faster than the servant can walk. So they've got probably a few hours at least where she's pondering and contemplating and thinking about what's going on and keeping this to herself, not being able to talk to anybody about it. But she knows where she's headed, and she's headed to the man of God. She knows that Elisha is a holy man who knows God, who listens to God, and who speaks the word of God. She doesn't know what's going to happen, but she knows that she's got to get to someone who can tell her what God says. So her heart is in a crisis. You go to where you can find God. That's where you turn. You don't ultimately turn to your husband. You don't ultimately turn to your friends. You ultimately turn to God. By going to Elisha's house, that's what she's doing. She's turning to God in the crisis, because she has found God to be a very present help to her in every season of her life. And now, when the chips are down and she's on the worst day of her life, the worst moment of her life, the day when it feels that her heart's been ripped apart, she knows that the only solace she can find, the only help she can find, the only wisdom she can find, the only whatever she needs, all she can do is go to God and seek to find that. Well, verse 25, when the man of God saw her coming, he said to Gehazi, his servant, look, there is the Shunammite. Run at once to meet her and say to her, is all well with you? Is all well with your husband? Is all well with the child? So he's concerned about her. She's obviously got something on her mind. She's coming in a hurry. It's unusual. It would not be typical for her to come on a day like this. Is everything okay? Are you okay? Is your husband okay? Is your child okay? And again, for the second time, she answers, Shalom. All is well. All will be well. Now, what does she mean by that in this context? I think there's several things she could have meant, maybe more than one of these. But first of all, she's talking to Gehazi at this point, who is Elisha's servant. She's not at Elisha's house yet. Gehazi, the servant, has gone out to meet her. And I think maybe she didn't want to open up her heart and share her need until she could get to the man of God. Gehazi had stayed in her home each time Elisha had been there, so she knew this man, and she may have felt that he didn't know God the way Elisha did. And we see that come out in this passage, and then also in the next chapter, which we're not going to study in this series, we see some qualities in Gehazi that are not becoming of a man of God. We see a man who doesn't have the same kind of compassion that Elisha has. We see a man who is more motivated by personal gain than by serving and giving. He doesn't have a servant's heart. And she knew this man. And so she's not going to unload her heart to him, to someone who doesn't really know God or have God's heart. As I was thinking about that last night, it makes me wonder, when I ask people, how are you doing? Are they so convinced that I know God and that I really care, that I have a compassionate heart, that they're going to be willing to tell me what is really on their heart? Or are they more likely to just say, fine, I'm fine. I wonder how many people say to me when I say, how are you doing? They say, I'm fine. Not because they are fine, but because they don't think I really care, or maybe don't know that I will take the time to listen to be concerned, or maybe they just don't feel that I really know God in a way that is going to minister to them at that point of need. That may have been one reason she says to Gehazi, all is well. She also may have meant by that that she was expressing an acceptance and a surrender to the will of God. The Lord gave, the Lord has taken away. Whatever God does is good. Now, to say all is well in that sense is not to pretend that there is no pain, that there is no hurt, that there is no loss, that there is no grief. But it's to acknowledge that in the midst of tragedy, when your world is falling apart, that all is still well. And then to say that all will be well, which is a possible translation, may suggest that she had faith and confidence that God could intervene yet and that all would be well. Regardless whether he did or not, God's providence was to be trusted even while her heart was breaking. And so she says, all is well. All will be well. Matthew Henry makes this comment on this passage. He says, when God calls away our dearest relations by death, it becomes us quietly to say, it is well, both with us and with them. It is well, for all is well that God does. All is well with those that are gone if they have gone to heaven. And all is well with us that stay behind if by the affliction we are furthered in our way thither. If we're brought closer to heaven by God's affliction and that process in our lives, then all is well. I got an email from a friend recently who has a prodigal child. It's way out in the far country. And this friend had been praying with me as I've been working on this series on the Shunammite woman. She said, I'm thinking about my life, thinking about the Shunammite woman. Twice she said, it's all right. Everything is all right. Well, everything was not all right. Why did she say that? Her faith and deep trust in a God she knew in an intimate way. I can imagine she would sing with deep, heartfelt feeling, all is well. And she signed it resting and put her name. I don't know where God finds you today or where he may find you tomorrow in some really major area of your life, with a child, with a mate, with a situation in your life, a circumstance over which you have no control, where your world just takes a sudden turn and it all looks disastrous. Question is, do you know God in such a way that even through your tears, you can lift your eyes up and say, all is still well, and all will be well. She said that before she heard the end of the story, before the story played out. All was going to be well. But regardless of whether God reverses your circumstances or not, if you are in his hand and belong to him, then all really is well. And all will be well.
1: I wonder if Horatio Spafford, writer of the hymn, It Is Well With My Soul, had studied this passage. After he lost his four daughters to a shipwreck, he wrote, when peace like a river attendeth my way, when sorrows like sea billows roll, whatever my lot, thou hast taught me to say, it is well with my soul. By God's grace, we're learning to make this same declaration. The Shunammite woman is such a beautiful example for us. Nancy DeMoss Wolgemuth has been teaching through her story from 2 Kings 4. Now, if you've missed any of the series so far, you can find all the episodes at reviveourhearts.com. You know, what a blessing it is to learn from women of the faith gone before us. 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
2: 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But before we get to the podcast, I want you to listen to this from my friend Fletch. It's a great reminder about who you are in Jesus Christ.
3: You are precious because you were created in God's image. You are His handiwork, His masterpiece. You were created to do good works for God's glory. You were created to love, to forgive, to be compassionate, to love God first, then love your neighbor as yourself. It's who I am. You're worth more than the numbers on the scale or what you drive or where you live, more than who wants to be with you or who wants to be you. In the eyes of our Lord God, you are beloved. It's who I am. Whether you're on the hot list or the not list, the head cheerleader or the high school dropout, whether you're Miss or Mr. Popular, or you've never had anyone you can call a friend, Jesus doesn't tell those who are crushing life to come to Him. He wants those who are weary, stressed out, struggling. Regardless of who you think you are, when you are saved by God's grace, you are holy, righteous, and redeemed. Inside of you is somebody created to be bold and courageous for the gospel. God has a plan for you. He's given you victory. Any voice in your mind that tries to tell you differently is from the enemy. You say, "No way, no way. I'm a child of the living God, cherished and loved and adored by the Creator to the glory of Him who is greater." So remember, in the midst of your mess, He loves you more than you can imagine because you are His. I'm a child of the Most High God, and the Most
1: High God's for me. Oh, give thanks to the Lord. Call upon His name. Make known His deeds among the peoples. Sing to Him. Sing praises to Him and tell of all His wondrous works. Glory in His holy name. Let the hearts of those who seek the Lord rejoice. Seek the Lord in His strength. Seek His presence continually. Remember the wondrous works that He has done, His miracles and the judgments He uttered. O offspring of Israel, His servant, children of Jacob, His chosen ones.
2: 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And together we're sharing the truth of God's word with people who need hope today. 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
4: When you come out the door on Saturday and you're going to your date night, you're going to be given an envelope. And then there's an opportunity for you to write a love letter to your spouse. Mm-hmm. Now, I took out my original books from when Dwayne and I first attended an event. Mm-hmm. And I brought it. I read it last night and I cried. Mm-hmm. And this is a cherished memory for me of what he wrote to me.
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5: All right, I'm still recovering from my double knee replacement surgery, which I was crazy to do both knees. I'm just telling you.
6: I'm glad you did it. It's done. Now we're going to be good. But I think it's great that our guests get to hear Cheryl Shoemake this week as their host. 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
5: She leads the Family Life Weekend Remember speaker team. And today you get to hear the heart and the mission and the vision of Family Life's Weekend Remember marriage getaways, which literally happen all over the country. Basically year-round and literally change marriages. So you're going to enjoy today.
7: So Jonathan and I have been spending a great deal of time as we are nearing retirement age talking about how we want our money to work for us, talking about passive investments that we can make in order to have the continue the lifestyle that we have without much impact when our income decreases, right? We have not done as much talking about how we should be investing in our marriage today for what it will look like in the future when we are retired, you know, because your marriage goes through seasons, much like your money ebbs and flows, so does your marriage. And you need to be investing in it at all times for the outcome that God has for you. So we are going to be talking today to someone who is familiar to the Family Life family, but may not be familiar to Family Life Today listeners. We're going to be talking to Jennifer Abbott about what we get to remember, but specifically why your marriage is worth investing in. Jennifer, welcome to Family Life Today.
4: Oh, thanks, Cheryl. It's a pleasure and an honor to be here with you today. We've already had a lot of good laughs and I'm excited to continue on.
7: So Jennifer, tell us a little bit about yourself. Like, how long have you been married? What's the makeup of your family? And what's your role here at Family Life?
4: Okay, I'm married to my husband, Dwayne, and we both work here at Family Life. And we have five beautiful adult children. Now, as far as my role, Cheryl, I gotta tell you, I have the absolute best job ever. Okay. I get to watch God change marriages and lives. Mm-hmm. And what, if you want to know what my title is, it's the Weekend to Remember Speaker Team Manager. So I have the privilege of managing our 50 speakers who speak at our Weekend to Remember events. I get to watch God change marriages and lives and legacies forward. And I every day I pinch myself that I get to do this and that I get to be here with you today. Yeah. What a privilege.
7: What a privilege. Well, what's one of the most remarkable stories that you can remember about God changing a marriage?
4: It's a great question, Cheryl. Well, I want to share this story about a girlfriend of mine, and she is in this beautiful blended family. Mm-hmm. And she married her husband and inherited three beautiful children. Mm-hmm. I was praying and then I felt the moment was right. I'm going to invite her and her husband to a Weekend to Remember marriage getaway. Mm-hmm. So I did, and I set them all up to go. Now, she was texting me throughout the whole weekend, and she was texting me first night, Rocky. But you know what they did? They persevered. Then tonight she said, I have hope in my marriage. Mm. Then Saturday they continued on in the journey and they went on their date night. And then by the end of Sunday, she's texting me, said, this is a miraculous transformation. I cannot even believe how God has intentionally met us in the season we're in right now and transformed our marriage. This is just one story, Cheryl. And I get to hear these every single day. And it never ceases to amaze me of what our amazing God can do.
7: Yeah. So Jonathan and I, as I said before, like we do a lot of investing financially and what have you. We don't always take time to invest in our marriage, not out of malice or, but really just out of distraction, or we're just doing life. As a matter of fact, we have developed a language in our marriage when we feel like we're drifting away from one another. Mm-hmm. Again, not because of a rift or anything like that, just life. We will say, I miss you.
4: Yes.
7: And that's our cue to each other that we need to turn our attention towards each other in a very intentional way. So talk to us about what makes a weekend to remember a necessary tool for marriage. Talk to us about like marital drift and, and what that looks like and how that can creep in unintentionally and unaware.
4: We invest our time and energy a lot of things. We invest our time and energy managing our stock portfolios or like you're planning for retirement, or maybe we're going to the gym and getting healthy and working out. These are all good things. But what are we doing to invest in one of the most important human relationships on earth, our marriage? So this is where I think it matters, because marriage matters and it's worth it. Now, the drift. This is something we really talk about, because really, Cheryl, no marriage is static. We're either intentionally heading towards God and oneness or we're drifting towards isolation. I think about when we first moved here to Florida. Now, I love going to the beach. You like going to the beach, Cheryl? It's so fun.
7: I like the ocean.
4: Okay, the ocean.
7: I don't like the sand.
4: Okay.
7: So,
4: sand is messy, but I love it all. I love outdoors, you know? So we go to
7: again,
4: the beach.
7: Michigan girl, sorry.
4: Yeah, so there you go. Sand is messy. There's, you know, baby powder gets the sand off. But we started going to the beach when we first got here. And I would be out there swimming and boogie boarding with my kids. Even though they're older, we would go out into the ocean and swim for hours. And then my husband would be sitting there by our umbrella, laying out, catching the rays, getting a tan. He's got a great tan. And we'd be swimming for hours. So then at one moment, I looked up and I tried to find my husband and I couldn't see him. So we walked out of the water and we started walking down the beach, and we were probably a half a mile from my husband. We could see him because of the color of the umbrella. We knew what it is.
7: Yes.
4: This is just like it is in our marriage.
7: So
4: there's a natural drift. See, if we're not doing something intentionally, going together towards God and oneness, we're naturally going to drift. So this is the weekend to remember. It's a moment where you can put a stake in the ground and say, I'm going to halt our drift and move towards you intentionally and towards God. And it's just, this is why to me it's so powerful. And it's something that we can continually do over and over again in different seasons in our life, because we're all always in a different season in our life.
7: What causes drift, or how do I know that I have drifted away?
4: All couples are facing drift, right? We're going to work. We get busy. We have chores. We have kids. We're taking them to dance, to ballet, to sports. All these things are vying for our time. And maybe it's interrupting any intentional time we're spending with our spouse. So maybe it's just we're talking about all these logistics or a to-do list or a calendar, but we're really not sitting down talking about the heart and the things matter. The weekend to remember is designed for a couple to intentionally spend time together to get away from the busyness of life and talk about things they may never have time to talk about. And then we have these gifted speakers who are going to talk about, here are some things like we just talked about, challenges that every single couple faces. All couples are facing these challenges. Then they're going to learn these time-tested tools to strengthen their marriage. And then we're going to give them special moments to work on these things throughout the weekend and after the weekend. When my husband and I first got married, we never fought.
7: Really?
4: Before we got married.
7: Oh, okay.
4: Before we got married. We dated on and off for 2 years. Never fought. Not one fight. We get married, we start experiencing conflict.
7: Sure.
4: And we are both believers. And we're thinking to ourselves, what is wrong with us? Mm-hmm. We are broken. Mm-hmm. We did not know what to do. No one had told us that every single marriage has conflict. This is a mm-hmm. normal part of life. Mm-hmm. But what are we going to do with conflict? Because when it's handled correctly, can lead us towards oneness.
7: Absolutely.
4: So mm-hmm. when we first got married, we experienced a lot of conflict. And honestly, my husband moved out for a little bit. Mm-hmm. And I don't think we were going to make it. Mm-hmm. But God intervened and he rescued our marriage and he brought some people into our life to help us. And then in 2007, we had some friends invite us to a weekend to remember a marriage getaway. Mm-hmm. And we went to this getaway and both of us sitting here in the sessions and thinking, this is amazing. Why have we never heard this before? Mm-hmm. We could have used this when we first got married. Now, we are both believers. We are trusting in God, but you can know all the things. But knowing and doing something, those are two different things, Cheryl. Mm-hmm. We knew all this stuff in our head, but we didn't know how to do it. Another story that I could share is a gal I was working with, and she said, I just feel like we're roommates. Mm-hmm, mm-hmm. Like, we're sharing the same space. Mm-hmm. We're not getting to the heart level in the intimacy. Mm-hmm. It's another thing that can come up and cause the drift towards isolation. Busyness. Mm-hmm. It's another thing can cause the drift towards isolation. And all these are moments, if we let God in, he can do it. You know, and I think of marriage more like a marathon mm-hmm. instead of a 100-yard dash, right? The 100-yard dash, start to finish, really fast. Mm-hmm. But marriage is like a marathon, which is 26.2 miles, right? Mm-hmm. So we have the marathon. What do you need for a marathon? You need to have your nutrition. You need to have your water. You need to have your rest stops, mm-hmm. people encouraging and cheering mm-hmm. you along the way. You need to have your goose, mm-hmm. nice pair of running shoes, all the things. What are all these things? Tools in your tool belt mm-hmm. to help you finish the race. Why? Because marriage is hard sometimes, isn't it? And it's okay to say, this is hard or things are hard, but it's worth it to persevere towards the finish line, right? Because we're all running this race.
5: 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It's life-changing. It's marriage-changing. And it's a lot of fun in the sun. It's on a boat and we work on marriages. So, hey, it sells out and you don't want to miss it. So here's how you can get in. 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We will see you on the boat.
7: We tell our girls now, we have a daughter who was married in, as of this taping, about 8 months ago, a daughter who is getting married in a couple of months. And we do a lot of conversation, talking with them about, you know, marriage. And we, before they were married, one of the things that we would say to them often is, listen, you can fall in love with anybody. You really can. But you cannot build a life with everyone. So you want to pray and choose wisely. Choose the friend that you can build a life with, that you can have conflict with, that you may have a disruption of intimacy with or what have you, but you know that this isn't the end of the relationship.
4: Right.
7: This is an invitation from God to look to him, look to his word, look to what tools he's provided, look to one another, and say, okay, this is how we're going to begin to move back towards each other.
4: Exactly.
7: And I think what that does is it infuses our relationships with hope.
4: That's right.
7: Right? That we're in this season and this chapter is not the whole book.
4: Exactly.
7: This is a chapter that we are living right now and we can recalibrate. We can come back to where, to God's intention for our marriage. And here are some opportunities to do that.
4: Exactly.
7: I will say this, Jonathan and I, for the first, we have been married now for 18 years, and the first 16 years of our marriage, we spent pouring into every other marriage that we could think of. Every time we went to a marriage conference, every time we went to a marriage retreat, we were speaking, we were coaching, we were doing something at that conference. Well, 2 years ago, another one of your colleagues, Annetta Whitney.
4: Hi, Annetta.
7: she gave us a weekend to remember for Detroit.
4: Okay.
7: And it was the first time in all of that time that we had been married that we got to sit and just receive. And again, we weren't in a bad place at all. I don't think we've ever been in a bad place. We've certainly had disagreements and things like that, but we weren't in a bad place. But we were in a place where, you know, it's some things were routine because we were in the middle of life. We had a lot going on. And we decided we were going to take that weekend and we were going to act like tourists in our former city. We were going to go downtown and we were going to get the hotel.
4: Yay,
7: and
4: good for you. We
7: were going to do all of the activities and really just kind of pour into each other. And that was such a phenomenal time for us. Again, because we had spent so much time pouring into others, we finally took the opportunity to get poured into as well.
4: Right.
7: That was one of my favorite memories from a weekend to remember, that because that's the only memory that I have, but I so appreciated that that tool was available to us. What's some of your personal favorite memories from Weekend to Remember?
4: My personal favorite memories. I really feel like session two, it's let's talk, basically communication. Mm-hmm. What are your natural communication styles? Some people are just like, we're going to go like this. We're going to land the plane. And other people, you know, we're going to go along and we're going to tell a story and we're going to totally enjoy the ride.
7: Can I interject a question right there?
4: Yes.
7: Okay. If I'm coming from a difficult space with my spouse, and I'm walking into a weekend to remember, and you guys are telling me, we want you to be transparent and vulnerable. I am probably not going to be receptive to that positioning, right?
4: Yes. So I totally understand.
7: So
4: that.
7: What is happening in the space that allows people to feel safe enough again to be vulnerable?
4: First of all, you came to this event. You're in the right place. Mm-hmm. God has you here for this time. And what we like to say is draw a circle around yourself or a hula hoop. Mm-hmm. And the person that you're going to work on is the person inside the circle or the hula hoop. At moments, we can sometimes have a tendency, right, to nudge our spouse or think, is he hearing this? Mm-hmm. I want him to work on this. Mm-hmm. This is for him. So this is when we're going to stay in our hula hoop and we're going to let God work and listen, because we're listening them to deliver God's biblical blueprints in giving us moments throughout the weekend, mm-hmm. non-threatening moments mm-hmm. throughout the weekend to apply what we've learned. And this is a moment where we could say, okay, Lord, work on me and in my life and transform me. So if we say, okay, Lord, let me take up my cross daily and follow you. Let me do that and work on me. Help me to surrender. And this is my prayer every day. You know what? I get up in the morning and I say, Lord, help me to surrender to you and transform me so that I can love my family and my husband and you to a watching world, looking not only to my own interests, but also to the interest of others. And these are the things that the Weekend to Remember is doing and giving you moments to say, okay, Lord, steer me back and put my eyes first on you so I can see my husband. You know, first of all, I gotta believe that God gave my husband to me as the companion for me, really. I gotta believe and receive him as my spouse.
7: What is the one thing that you would like each couple to know? There's a couple out there that say, Jennifer, I am excited about Weekend to Remember. I am ready to go. What is the one thing that you would want them to know before registering for an event in their area?
4: Okay. First of all, we already talked about this a little bit, but I'm going to reiterate it. Mm-hmm. Work on you. Draw your hula hoop. Draw your circle around yourself. Let God work on your spouse. You work on you. Go in, I would say, with a surrendered heart, saying, Lord, make me your own and transform me. Mm-hmm. And I think with a weekend to remember, there's a little bit of a stigma. Mm-hmm. People think you're going to a marriage event, you must have a problem in your marriage. Mm-hmm. And this could not be further from the truth. It is not a large group counseling session with 1,000 people and everybody sharing. Nobody's calling you up to the microphone and asking you to share your private, intimate struggles. No one's going to call on you. And I think people come into the weekend to remember with a little bit of fear because they don't know what to expect. And mm-hmm. this is why we're talking about it. Every marriage is worth it. Now, the second one is a fun one. It's logistics. Saturday evening is date night. Mm-hmm. Let's say you're in an event with 500 or 1,000 other people. You probably want to make date night reservations at a restaurant of your choice or mm-hmm. plan accordingly ahead of time. So the schedule is on the website. You can go to weekendtoremember.com. You can see the itinerary, but I would recommend kind of planning a little bit ahead and making dinner reservations now. If you're not a planner and you didn't, it's okay. Mm-hmm. But I do recommend that. Mm-hmm. So that's so fun. Okay, I do want to share one more thing here about Saturday night. Saturday night, we have this really great thing that mm-hmm. happens. Maybe you remember what it is. Mm-hmm. When you come out the door on Saturday and you're going to your date night, you're going to be given an envelope. And that envelope's going to have questions for you to talk about on your date night. So it kind of takes the pressure off for your date night, no matter what happens. And then there's an opportunity for you to write a love letter to your spouse. Mm-hmm. Now, so I took out my original books from when Dwayne and I first attended an event mm-hmm. and I brought it. I read it last night and I cried. Mm-hmm. And this is a cherished memory for me of what he wrote to me. Yeah. And how much he loves me. We give you the opportunity to do this for one another. And you may be thinking to yourself, I'm not really liking my husband right now. And I don't want to write a love letter to him. That's okay. We have a draft with questions to help you and guide you. But I will say that people say this is one of their most favorite experiences, the whole event. Because this is a cherished memory that they can look back on. Just like mm-hmm. you see, I'm tearing up.
8: Yes.
4: Because
8: yes,
4: I was absolutely. Reading what he wrote and it was so long ago, but it's so meaningful to me that he took the time to write that to me. Yeah. And then you read it out loud to one another. So it's so sweet. So that's on Saturday night. And then Sunday is really sweet because we have an opportunity for the men to get real with the men. Mm-hmm. And then after the men, we have time for the ladies to get real with the ladies. Mm-hmm. And to me, this it's just a powerful time to affirm you who you are as you follow God. And then we all come back together for the last session about making your dream a reality yeah. and being a marriage. See, I'm crying already because you know, it's so tender reading that letter. It really just says, and it's a cherished memory for everyone.
8: Yeah. I will also add that for couples out there who are leading a blended family, that there is a blended family session as well.
4: Yes, there is.
8: So there is some consideration for you and you need to know that that's made available, which I think that's a level of thoughtfulness that is greatly appreciated as that demographic is kind of growing.
4: It is.
8: Jennifer, if I wanted to attend a weekend to remember, how would I do that? What do I do?
4: Okay. First of all, I do want to say that no marriage is static. Mm-hmm. We're either drifting towards isolation or we're moving towards oneness. So if you're thinking to yourself, oh, I don't know if I really want to attend this thing, I would say, do it. Go to weekendtoremember.com. Just okay. go there.
8: Great. Just go to weekendtoremember.com.
4: So great. And I'm so excited. You know, just go register and take a chance because marriage is hard, but it's worth it.
6: I feel proud that we spoke at the Weekend to Remember Marriage Getaways for 36 years. Like, it's an great conference. It's a great investment in your marriage. It brings the gospel, brings biblical truth about marriage to every single couple. And I feel like it has saved our marriage.
5: 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Mm-hmm. 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
2: 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Coming up on The Well at 10 o'clock, it's Focus on the Family with Jim Daly. And today you get to learn about bringing life into your marriage through prayer. But first, here's Pastor Greg Laurie, and he wants to remind you to go clean your room.
9: I heard about a Sunday school teacher that was talking to her kids about Jesus coming back again. And she said to the class, "What would you do if you knew Jesus was coming back tomorrow?" One little boy said, "I'd clean up my room." The teacher said, "Why would you clean up your room?" His response was, "Well, my mom says it looks like a tornado hit it, and I don't want Jesus to think he's coming back to a disaster zone." Is your life a disaster zone? Do you need to clean up your room, so to speak? I think the little guy got it right because he understood there's cause and effect here. In other words, if Jesus is coming back, I should do something about it. In fact, the Bible says, speaking of the return of Christ, "He that has this hope purifies himself even as he is pure." Our belief about the end time should affect us in the way that we live in these times. So I guess the question is there anything in your life that should change? Think of it this way. The Apostle John said, "Even so, come, Lord Jesus." Anything that would stop you from saying that should not be in your life. So I should look at lifestyle choices I make. I should look at relationships I have. I should look at places I go in light of the fact that Christ is coming. In other words, would I be ashamed to be doing any of these things if Jesus came back? Well, if the answer is yes, I would be, and stop doing those things. Let it affect you in your life. Jesus is coming back, so clean your room.
10: 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They were to fix their attention on the ascended and glorified Savior. He has all authority, and they should live out his lordship over them in all aspects of their lives. They were secure, they were safe in the glorified Christ who was returning to glorify them in a future day. For more bite-sized theology to feed your heart and mind, visit ktt.org.
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3: Hey, thank you so much for choosing this ministry and going deeper into the Word of God with us. Hey, I've got a prayer request for you. I'm your friend Fletch, by the way. At 10:30, we're going to hear from Brother Mike Fabares. Would love for you to pray for him by name as he continues to teach, Mike Fabares. But right now, it's Jim Daly and John Fuller. You can pray for them as well. 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
16: I'm going to time myself to see how long it takes me to load the dishwasher instead of being mad at John. And she went and she said it took her 13 seconds. And she said 13 seconds to put his dishes in the dishwasher. And she said, now, instead of using those things as an annoyance, I look at them and I say, I have 13 seconds to do something for him. And not only that, I'm going to use those 13 seconds to pray for his day. So she uses that as a trigger to pray. And I love that. It changes the whole climate from being an annoyance to being a time when marriage can flourish.
17: That's Jody Berndt describing the powerful impact that pausing for prayer can have on your marriage. This is Focus on the Family with Jim Daly, and I'm John Fuller.
15: John, it's said that praying in your marriage is one of the most important things you can do. And you know, I've tried it both ways. You know, Jean and I, we got busy and, you know, we'd go through long stretches where we weren't praying together. And I think that is kind of disastrous. And then when you do pray together consistently, it's amazing how that just, I don't know, rub some of the edges off in terms of those hot buttons that you can push, right? And so today we want to talk about that. One of the great statistics in Jody's book says that married couples who pray daily have less than a 1% divorce rate. Hmm. So how about that for a silver bullet when it comes to keeping your marriage together and moving forward in a healthy way? Let me add too, a young woman said to me the other day, whenever I hear in Christian communication, someone talking about marriage, they talk about how hard it is to work at your marriage. Let me kind of debunk that a little bit. The reason we talk about that is because you want to have a marriage that's really good, right? So it takes a little work. You know, if you want to be in shape, you got to go to the gym, that kind of thing. So it's not a burden. These are things that we want to equip you with so that your marriage could be the best it can be. Mm-hmm. So if you're hearing, oh, it's hard work to be married, it's awesome to be married. And it does require some work, but it's a good thing.
17: Yeah, it really is a wonderful gift. And we're going to be talking with Jody today. She's been here a number of times, and she's a public speaker, a Bible teacher, and author of the best-selling Praying the Scriptures series. And one of the books in that series is called Praying the Scriptures for Your Marriage. We'll have more details about Jody and this great resource at our website.
15: Welcome back, Jody. So good to see you.
16: Thank you so much, Jim. It is a delight to be here.
15: Good, good. I need it now. I need to confess. I'm sitting here thinking about it. Jean was the one who said, we need to pray more together. So she gets the credit on that. I want people going, oh, Jim is so wonderful.
16: Jim is wonderful, but we really love Jean.
15: No, Jean's awesome. Jean is the anchor. But it's true. So often, you probably see that too. You know, women, they want to feel that connection that way. And I would think typically, but maybe I'm just trying to get myself out of, you know, spiritual jail here.
16: Yeah.
15: But typically, I would think the wife is the one suggesting, why don't we pray more together?
16: Yeah, that's certainly what we heard before.
15: Whew,
16: I wrote
15: thank
16: this.
15: You. Yeah,
16: you're not alone,
15: okay,
16: Jim.
15: Good.
16: You're
15: I'm
16: not
15: normal.
16: Alone. Now, before I did this book, I threw out the question on social media, you know, and in my email group, what would you like God to do for your marriage? And it just was interesting to hear people's responses. And you can imagine the different things people wanted: better communication, help handling money, handling conflict, dealing with parents and in-laws, that kind of thing. But one of the things that came up again and again, and it won't surprise you, is that people wanted that deeper intimacy, spiritual intimacy, not just with God, but with their spouse. And I think that's great. I really do. I encourage people, think about what you would like in a spouse. Or if you're already married, you know, speak to those things you are seeing that are positive in your marriage, in your spouse, and breathe life into those things by affirming them. But I think we make a mistake when we think we can find the one, because you get married and immediately you change. You know, I say that college Jody that Robbie fell in love with was way more fun, I think, than newlywed Jody, who was trying to juggle a job and a house, you know, and a new marriage. And then along comes mother Jody, and mom Jody, you know, is less fun because she's starting to worry. And so, I mean, I would say, and they say, what do they say? I've been married to 37 women or 37 men, and they've all been the same person, but they change all the time. So I think sometimes Stanley Hauerwas is a, I don't know, an expert of some kind. I don't know exactly his degree, but He writes that the challenge in marriage is learning to care for the stranger to whom you find yourself married, because you do wake up sometimes and say, wow, you know, you've changed, I've changed, we're all changing. So I think that's really important.
15: You know, let me ask you this. You're mentioning the multifaceted part of life. You start as a dating your husband, and then you marry, then eventually kids come and you're a different person in all those settings, obviously. When you got married, what was your prayer life like? And then where did it go? So many times as authors and speakers and communicators, people think, oh, they just had it down. They got it. And it's really not true. Yeah. And it's so important to debunk that. I mean, you're writing out of experience. What didn't work probably.

0: You know what? Let's take my hand and let's just pray about whatever it is that's concerning us. And it might be, like, for anybody listening who thinks, oh, wow, Jody and Robbie have this deep and intimate, wonderful, long-term prayer life. We might pray for 3 or 5 minutes about something. And, you know, I have these things on my website that are 31-day prayer calendars that just have one verse, because I'm so all about making prayer doable. And I think sometimes when you just take one verse, like 1 Thessalonians 3:12 says, may your love increase and overflow for each other. You know, if you're feeling a little tension in your marriage, maybe you just spit that one out. God, help our love increase and overflow for each other. And you've prayed. You know, so I think it can be simple like that.
1: In that way, expectations can be different at any phase of your marriage, newlywed, midterm, late-term marriage, right? So how do you express those expectations in a way that is helpful, not harmful?
0: You know, expectations are big things. And for any newlywed or engaged couples who are listening, and us oldieweds too, but I just think that you need to leave room for the fact that you're coming with different backgrounds. You know, Robbie and I got married, and I had a dad who helped out a lot in the kitchen. He would go purchase the groceries.
2: He was,
0: and you know, most girls can say, my daddy, you know, a lot of girls can. And then the poor husband comes in and he doesn't do everything exactly like daddy did, or he does it differently. And so that definitely created some tension for us. And I'm sure he's thinking the same thing. Hey, you're not getting up early before breakfast, before I get out of bed and have the hot breakfast ready like my mom did. You know, we come in with these different expectations. And I remember talking to the Lord early on, saying, can't you fix Robbie? You know, can't you make him more like my dad? And it was really sweet, because God said, Jody, you know what? If you'll just quit nagging and if you will trust me, I can shape him into a husband that is above and beyond anything you could create or dream up, even if I gave you a blank check. And I said, okay, I'm gonna trust you. And I wish I could say I stopped nagging forever. I didn't. But what God did in that moment as an answer to that prayer, the very next day, and he doesn't always answer prayers this quickly, but the very next day, we'd been married 9 months, maybe a year, he walked into the kitchen. He said, is there anything I can do to help with dinner? And I burst into tears. And poor Robbie's probably thinking, wait a minute, I thought you're crying when I'm not helping, and now I'm helping and you're crying.
3: Can't win.
0: But God has just been wonderful in terms of shaping both of us to be the person the other person needs, and it's not at all like what we expected. I would say it's better.
1: Let's on the practical side, you do mention two different ways you can pray the scriptures over your marriage. I want to make sure we capture that to give people a taste of the book and what you're expressing.
0: Yeah, because not everybody knows what praying the scriptures is. I mean, you and I have talked about it before, but all it is really is using the Bible not as something you just read, but as something you pray. Going through, and when you read, you know, Psalm 46:10, be still and know that I am God, you can take that and turn it into a prayer prompt. Your mind is racing, your heart is racing, you're worked up about anything, and you can just say, Lord, gosh, help me be still, quiet my heart, you know, trade my panic for peace. Let me know you are God. So that's what I'm talking about when I say pray the scriptures. And really, it's Jesus's invitation, right? In John 15, he says, if you remain in me and my words remain in you, ask whatever you wish and it will be done for you. And, you know, that's not some sort of name it, claim it, prosperity gospel, vending machine, put your prayer in, the request answer comes out. None of that. What he's saying there is that the more we abide in him, the more we dig into scripture, into his word, letting it shape our thoughts, our longings, our desires, the more our prayers for our marriage or anything else are going to start reflecting what God already wants to, what he's already doing, what he wants to do in our lives. So in praying the scriptures for your marriage, I looked at answers from those surveys we talked about earlier and came up with 20 different topics that are common to most marriages. And then work that. And you can pray the scriptures as you asked me, at two ways. One is topically, like if you pick up the book and you go, we need help with some friends. We don't have any good friends. I want to flip to that chapter and find out how we can find those life-giving friends in our lives, how we can become those kind of friends. Let me read the stories there, look at some of the discussion questions at the end of the chapter and pray the prayers. Or you don't have to even go that way. You don't even need the book. You can just pick up your Bible and pray through scripture. And it's not at all topically. It's just, you know, as you're seeing, like I was reading the other day in Mark 6, I think it is, and Jesus tells the disciples to get into the boat and go to the other side. And they, when he walks out to them later that night, they're straining at the oars. The winds is against them. And what I read in that was, okay, they're obeying Jesus. They're doing what he tells them. He says, go to the other side. But it's hard, that obedience. They're finding a storm. And I read that, and so I pray, Lord,

0: when I'm obeying you and I come up and I feel like the wind's against me, help me trust. Help me continue to obey. Help me keep pulling at the oars.
1: Yeah, and so often I think we as Christians, we think if we feel God's telling us to do something, then the wind should be in the sail.
0: We do think that, don't
1: That's
0: we?
1: The contradiction.
0: And when the wind comes against us or it's hard,
1: what are you doing?
0: I'm obeying you. And it's not always that way.
2: Yeah. Mm. This is Focus on the Family with Jim Daly, and our guest today is Jody Berndt, talking about her book, Praying the Scriptures for Your Marriage. This is a really practical, wonderfully rich resource, and we have copies of it here at the ministry. 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
1: Jody, you mentioned personality a minute ago and how that plays into praying for one another, but also just about everything in your marriage, because I think subconsciously, and experts, marriage experts talk about this, we're typically drawn to somebody who's opposite, not in everything, but in many things, extroverts and introverts, those kinds of things. And it's just, I think it's a wonderful affirmation that the Lord says, you know, your completer, your helpmate, that we just seek people out, or seek a person out to marry who complements the things that we don't possess. And then it starts to irritate us, which is so funny.
0: Yep.
1: But I think you had a really good story about Canada and personality differences.
0: Oh, my gosh.
1: I'm getting it out on the table. Confess.
0: We are. Yes. In the story, on the chapter on handling conflict, I share a couple of our stories. One was we had been invited to a party in Atlanta. We lived there, didn't have any friends yet, and someone invited us to come to this party where there was going to be a dance band, a dad band playing songs, and I just thought this is going to be great. And we're partway through the night, and Robbie was not asking me to dance, and I'm, you know, twirling under his arm, trying to get him out on the dance floor, and I was getting madder and madder because I thought all these people look so fun, and they would probably want to be our friends, and we have a babysitter we're paying at home on the clock, and he's not dancing, and he's thinking, we don't even know these people, and I don't want to make a fool of myself, and just he's just a little more, well, I would say, polite and diplomatic than I am. I'm harder to embarrass, and I'll do anything, and so it escalated until I left the party, and I'm not proud of this. You know, it's in a strange neighborhood. It's dark. It's nighttime. I'm walking away, and thanks be to God, Robbie came after me, you know, in his car, and he says, get in, and we went home, and he didn't know how much the dancing had mattered to me that night. But, you know, we used to do a thing in our families where we'd make these movies. I think one of our friends saw Robert Redford at all his friends, and he started Sundance with movies that his friends had made. And so one of our friends was like, you know, we could do our own film festival. Let's get eight or 10 families, and you make some home movies with plots and costumes and all that. And we did that. We had our own Academy Awards. So we are heading to Canada one time with 4 kids and 2 dogs. And our movie has to do with a pirate who's kidnapping some people and taking them across the border. And Robbie was the pirate. And I said, here, we're coming up to the border. Put your pirate hat on and your eye patch, you know, and say your lines. And he's like, I am not going through border security dressed as a pirate. Anyway, I shared that, and you can read more about it in the book. But the point is, we each had different personalities. I'm all about going to Canada dressed as a pirate. He's all about not walking onto the dance floor in a crowd you don't even know anybody. And God has used me to bring him out. He made a wonderful pirate. He has 10 years of movies under his belt now. He's great. He's the best. He won Best Actor.
1: Way to go,
0: you know,
1: Robbie.
0: Yeah. And meanwhile, I've learned to not always be quite as embarrassing. You know, my children will say, Mom, it's so embarrassing being you. And it kind of is. But I think that thanks to Robbie, I've learned how to sometimes hold back.
1: No, that's really good.
0: It's been good.
1: Jody, I'd like to get some examples from you on how to bridge that gap.
0: Yeah.
1: It may be personality differences, what have you. How does prayer help you accomplish that?
0: Wow. Okay. So when you do have these different expectations, different personalities, that can you can rub against each other a little bit, you know, like sandpaper. And I love Charles Spurgeon said, conflicts bring experience, and experience brings that growth in grace, which cannot be attained by any other means. Mm. I read that quote and I thought, you know, it's true that conflict does bring experience. It can teach us about one another. And over time, you know, I wouldn't say for Robbie and me it was an instantaneous growing in grace, but we really have seen that growth in grace. And you asked about prayer's role in that. And, you know, study after study has been done to show the benefits of prayer, even things that might not be trotted out in a church or a Bible study. Secular research has shown that prayer gives you a higher sense of satisfaction in marriage, a greater sense of emotional well-being. There was an article, I think, in the Wall Street Journal saying, even if you're upset or annoyed with your spouse, you know, they were late again, they left the toilet seat up, they did, you know, whatever. It says, when you pray together, or even pray for your spouse, not with your spouse, that gives you a chance to calm down. It reinforces the idea that you're on the same team. And I love that idea of remembering that you're on the same team. Before one of our daughters got married, I think it was Virginia, we had all the families together and we said, all right, you know, between us here, we probably have 150 years of marriage wisdom or maybe 100. Get everybody to weigh in with what they think. And one of the best pieces of advice came from my son-in-law, Jeff. He said, you know, you want to remember when you're in a conflict, it's not about trying to win. You don't want to be the one that's right and have your spouse be the loser, because you're a team. And that would be a loss for your team. So how can you work through your conflicts to get to that point of grace so that it's a win?
1: And what you're describing is selflessness,
0: which
1: is really hard for us, especially in those relationships.
0: Selflessness is the key, isn't it?
1: It is, totally.
0: Like we've often said in any relationship, marriage or anything else, if you followed Paul's advice in Philippians 2 to, in humility, don't look at just at your own interests, but at the interests of others, considering their needs ahead of your own, that the world would be a much better place. Our marriages would be a much better place.
1: Yeah. I was going to touch on this one because it's kind of close to home. I have a friend.
0: I love asking for a friend that I know really well.
1: Yeah. Uh-huh. And this is the one where you share you learned how to pray for your husband when he left dishes in the sink. I'm familiar with something like that.
2: We must have had a guest that talked about that.
0: Asking for a friend.
1: It's the laundry again.
0: Yeah, but this was so good. This was actually true confession. This was my mom, who is remarried, and my father had died when he was 60 of a brain tumor, and mom got remarried, and in her new marriage, she noticed that her husband was leaving the dishes in the sink, and it was kind of annoying her. But then she thought back to something that she had seen in, or had learned in, their premarital counseling. And I love that on a second marriage, when you're 69 years old, that you're going to go to marriage counseling. They did that. You know, we're never too old for that. I love it. But she said one of the things that they learned, or they'd seen a man talking about how his wife always left the cupboards open in the kitchen. And he went into the kitchen. It would bug him day after day. But then he said, you know, I wonder how long it takes me to close the cupboards. And he realized it took him no time at all. So instead of letting that be such an irritation that could build up, he just closed the cupboards. And so she said, you know, I'm going to time myself to see how long it takes me to load the dishwasher instead of being mad at John. And she went and she said, it took her 13 seconds. And she said, 13 seconds to put his dishes in the dishwasher. And she said, now, instead of using those things as an annoyance, I look at them and I say, I have 13 seconds to do something for him. And not only that, I'm going to use those 13 seconds to pray for his day. Mm. So she uses that as a trigger to pray. And I love that. It changes the whole climate from being an annoyance to being a time when marriage can flourish.
1: She sounds very proficient at loading the dishwasher. 13 seconds.
0: Maybe he didn't leave that many. She might be fast. I don't think she is as anal about doing it as I am.
1: She wasn't throwing them in the dishwasher.
0: She might have, if you met my mom.
1: Crash, bang. No. You discovered that you needed to be more emotionally aware one day when taking a test with Robbie.
0: You pulled all of the dirt out, didn't you?
1: You know, this is what we love about authors that bear their soul.
2: Yeah, you wrote it.
1: Yeah, you wrote it. Was it like an assessment?
0: This is the worst part. We were teaching a marriage class. Robbie and I used to do that. And as part of teaching it, you know, we thought as the instructors, we ought to do all the exercises that are in the material. And one of them was this thing where you rate your spouse on 20 different topics and you give them a 0 to 4 or 5, whether they do it poorly or well. And then you exchange your answers. And we got to the part where we're going over what each other said. And I said, Robbie, you gave me a 0. And the question was, in how well does my spouse meet my emotional needs? And I was like, a 0? And he said, yeah, you don't meet my emotional needs. I said, Robbie, I didn't know you had emotional needs. I was like, you are the steadiest person I've ever met. And he is. That is, you know, one of my favorite attributes of Robbie. It's hard to ruffle him. He doesn't go high and low and all over the place like I do. So he's so steady. But I didn't know that he had emotional needs. But that was one of those things that I learned, you know, that that was, and I think that's in the chapter on protecting your marriage, the things that we have to do, because, you know, it's a lot easier to prevent a crisis in a marriage than it is to recover from one. It's easier to build a strong marriage than it is to repair a broken one. And I think if we take those little steps to be able to assess, you know, oh, I didn't know you had emotional needs. What can I do to support you to understand what those are? How can I live in such a way that honors that? That can help protect your marriage and to build a stronger marriage from the get-go.
1: That's really good. I give both of you credit because that, you know, a lot of us guys behind the scenes say, Robbie, what are you thinking? You got to score that a 7, not a 5. But the honesty to do that, and then then your response to be able to ask the right questions to say, okay, what's going on here?
0: Well, I didn't want a 0. No wife wants to score a 0. Yeah.
1: Now, did you have a frying pan in your hand when you were?
0: I love the old kind of weapon. I love the old. You know, whenever I talk to my wife, I hold her hands, and we're like, yes, that's so that she can't hit you, yeah, right?
1: But that's good. I think that's a good dynamic discussion about something because you made an assumption and.
0: Yeah.
1: He still needs that kind of affirmation.
0: You know, and I think it doesn't matter how long you've been married, going back and asking some of those questions, because we change, don't we?
1: We do.
0: even those love languages, something that might have been your love language when you were newlywed. I really want physical touch and quality time together. Maybe, you know, 20 years down the road, you want some acts of service. It's good to keep revisiting those tools.
1: We're down to the end now, but I do want to ask one more question. Then we'll come back next time and ask more questions about how prayer can strengthen your marriage and how to do it effectively together. This last question, how does prayer help bond you closer to your husband, and how does it protect your marriage? And I think in the context for me, you know, we're always dealing with issues within marriage, but the whole concept of how God has constructed us, body, soul, and spirit. And so when you talk about physical intimacy, that's important.
0: Right.
1: But spiritual and emotional intimacy, I'm learning from Gene, to be honest, is really important.
0: Yeah.
1: And sometimes that can be such a valley for a lot of spouses, for a lot of women particularly, because they don't feel like they're getting that closeness. But prayer can help.
0: Prayer can help. Prayer really does open the door to that intimacy. And I think it helps, as we talked earlier, you know, because there are going to be times when we can't love each other well. And by inviting God into that conversation, that just allows him to go to work on both of our hearts to join us together. But, you know, Jim, I tell you, I heard over and over again, what if my spouse doesn't want to pray with me? You know, what if I'm married to a non-believer? What if I'm married to somebody for whom that feels awkward, unfamiliar? And I would say, and that's what the book is all about, is, you know, do what works. Do what works. And when we used to teach the marriage courses, one of the things we told people was if your spouse isn't comfortable praying together, maybe start with the question, what can I do to support you? How can I let you know you are loved? And that, too, can open that door to intimacy. It can lead to an environment where maybe prayer does become something that feels more doable, more familiar. But honestly, Malachi 3:16, it's one of my favorite verses. It says, those who honored the Lord, those who feared the Lord, talked with each other, and the Lord listened and heard. And I think that in the context of marriage and in other human relationships, as we are coming together, as we're talking to one another, how can I support you? How can I let you know you're loved? God's listening in on those conversations. And I think that he might even receive those as prayers. So we might not be intentionally saying, okay, bow your head, we're going to pray. But as we're talking about ways we can grow in love, we can grow in support, we can reflect this covenant of love that God loved us first and we're only loving because he loved us. I think he can receive that as a prayer. And I think God can work in our marriages.
1: Well, I believe that 100%, and it was so great talking with Jody today. Prayer is such a wonderful way to keep your marriage healthy, and it can do so many things for you as a couple. It lessens friction and increases intimacy, and it allows the Lord to work powerfully in your hearts as husband and wife. So you need to get a copy of Jody's book, Praying the Scriptures for Your Marriage. 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We can send this book to you when you make a monthly pledge of any amount to the ministry.
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2: 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I'm John Fuller, inviting you back for more insights about prayer and your marriage next time as we once more help you and your family thrive in Christ.
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4: As we wrap up Focus on the Family, we invite you to stick around a little longer for Mike Fabares coming up at 10:30. Jesus warned against the deceitfulness of riches, yet with as expensive as life is, it's easy to get swept up in the pursuit of wealth. Well, Pastor Mike shares some key truths from Hebrews 13 as he continues this lesson on what it means to have an attitude of contentment. Stay tuned for that on the way. But first, here's Brother Ron Jones reminding us how to live a true gospel-centered life.
5: Of all the Renaissance artists, I believe Michelangelo really stands out as one of the most brilliant sculptors and painters and architects of all time. In so many ways, he defines the Renaissance man. And as a sculptor, Michelangelo said this, "Every block of stone has a statue inside it, and it is the task of the sculptor to discover it." Now, folklore also says that there was a conversation somebody had with Michelangelo at one time, came up to him and said, "How did you sculpt this brilliant and magnificent piece called David?" And he smiled rather unassumingly and said, "It was easy. I just chipped away the stone that didn't look like David." Isn't that great? I mean, we don't know if he actually said this. It's part of folklore, but it really helps capture the essence of the Renaissance era and these magnificent artists like Michelangelo. And I think that idea should be applied to the way we understand the gospel of our Lord Jesus Christ. As we sculpt the gospel and our understanding of it from the pages of Scripture to reveal the essential gospel, just chip away any hint of religion that doesn't look like Jesus. You get rid of all that extraneous stuff and just chip away and chip away at that block of white marble until what you're left with is the beautiful and breathtaking image of the grace of God in Jesus Christ plus nothing. And that's freedom in Christ.
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6: Hey, Pastor Michael here, and Green Acres Baptist Church is here so that we can see lives transformed with the truth of Jesus. That is exactly what we believe, and that is what we pursue as a church. And the way that we do that is that we want to connect people to Jesus and to His church. We want to see them grow in the likeness of Jesus, and we want to see people multiply for the purpose of Jesus. And so over and over again, what you will hear us preach and teach and pursue is to connect, grow, and multiply.
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9: Now, you're worried about your retirement. You're worried about having that kid and can we afford college. You're worried about, can I afford the next set of tires on my car? Here's the deal. God loves you, and He is not going to leave you when your tires go bald. He's not going to leave you when you're too old to work. God is going to walk with you through all of that. And He puts it this way in Deuteronomy 31, I will never leave you and I will never forsake you.

0: Jesus warned against the deceitfulness of riches. 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
1: The problem with money is you can't trust it, right? Some of us can stand up, testify to that, come to the microphone and tell your story. How many of us know the riches to rags stories of people that had it made and then it got unmade, right? Why? 1 Timothy chapter 6 says money is uncertain. And that's the great principle. And by the way, I'm quoting verse number 17, 1 Timothy 6, 17. It says, so don't put your hope there. Put your hope in God. Not only in the span of your life will you take nothing with you, as it says in 1 Timothy 6, within the journey of our life, it's here and then it's gone, right? We think we're doing great. Well, this is wonderful. Look at the investment of our home and it's going through the roof. And now, well, not so good. Actually, I'm upside down. Got the repo man around the corner. What's with this money thing? You can't trust it. It's not a constant. Let me give you a passage that you can do your homework on later. 1 Corinthians chapter 7, verse 31. 1 Corinthians 7, 31. And here's a statement again, a restatement of the fact we're going to live in the real world. You're going to have to buy a present. You're going to have to buy a new phone. You have to buy a new car. You're going to have to deal with the things of this world. But Paul makes this distinction in 1 Corinthians 7. He says, if you buy stuff, it's as though it's not yours to keep. If you use the things of this world, he says, as though not engrossed in them, which is a good English word for that word. It's an interesting word. But don't be engrossed in them. That's the principle. Now, here's what I want to say. Because the better stuff is better than the not so good stuff, right? The better stuff is better than the not so good stuff. I mean, I'd rather have the iPhone than that cruddy little Ericsson flip phone, right? That would be better, right? I'd rather drive that midnight blue Porsche Carrera than my Tahoe, my used Tahoe. I would rather do that. There's more appeal to that. It's a more attractive car. It's a sexy car, right? Because those things, the better things in life, the 7,000 square foot house on an acre overlooking the Pacific Ocean is a better house than the condo. It's more attractive. There's more appeal to that. So here's a principle. If you want to guard your heart against the anxiety of materialism, you have to admit that the material things of this world are attractive in increasing measure. And you have to, here's the protection, you have to create a dispassionate buffer around your heart to guard you against the attraction of material things. Now, this will be balanced as the message unfolds because our passage is going to give us more to work with. But I need to be able to say, you know what? I can appreciate the fact that the iPhone's better than my Ericsson phone, but I'm not going to be, here's how Paul put it, engrossed in it. What does that mean? I'm not going to allow my heart to go, gotta have, which we've all been tempted to do. Don't do that. Don't let your, have a dispassionate buffer. There are attractive things in this world that you can't be engrossed in. Are you catching the analogy now? You have to put a dispassionate buffer. Doesn't mean that the things of the world aren't attractive. Doesn't mean the material issues of the world can't engross you. They can, but don't let it happen. Put a dispassionate buffer. It's a kind of like, okay, whatever. Yeah, that's better. I'm not going to be a fool, and I'm not going to deny reality. I'm just going to have that dispassionate buffer around my heart. I'm going to protect my heart. Yeah, that's great, but, you know, whatever. You know, it is great. It's better, but I'm not going to be engrossed in that. It's a layer of self-protection, that dispassionate layer of self-protection. That's a little wordy. This one's simpler, okay? Second thing, way I can fight the anxiety is the principle from Philippians chapter 4, verse number 6. Remember that? Okay, here's how I put it. Replace anxiety with prayer. Is that simple? Replace anxiety with prayer. It's really easy. But when you feel the anxiety, what if, what's going to happen? Are we going to have enough? What about this? And we really need that. When our kids are, when they're grown, we need a bigger house. When you feel the anxiety, replace it with prayer. Because the Bible says, not just about the general issues of life, but about financial issues as well. Be anxious for, what does Philippians 4, 6 say? Only the big things. Is that what it says? Be anxious for nothing. That's pretty all-inclusive. But in everything, with prayer and petition, with thanksgiving, that's an interesting line, let your request be made known to God. So take the energy of anxiety, because we're all going to be tempted to feel it, and transition that into a purpose to pray. I'm going to pray. Are you concerned about your retirement fund? Are you concerned that you put all your marbles in your house and now your house isn't worth what it was worth? Here's the deal, okay? Take the anxiety that that may produce and turn that into prayer. God, here's my request. I don't want to be living under a freeway underpass when we retire. So God, please don't let that happen. Take your concern and turn it into prayer. That's very practical, okay? So dispassionate layer toward the lure of the material things. When I feel the anxiety come on, I'm going to turn it into a prayer request and make that prayer request clear to God, which often has a purifying effect on your motives, right? Because sometimes we realize, what am I worried about? Sometimes it's stuff that we really shouldn't even be wanting. That's another sermon. We need to restate the principle of this passage, and that is, I don't trust in stuff, I trust in God. We need to state that and restate it. I don't trust in stuff, I trust in God. It needs to come out of your mouth. I don't trust in stuff. My ultimate confidence is in what God does, not what in or how much money I have. I don't have confidence in money. That needs to be stated and restated. Because if you don't state the truth of that, the feelings of the lure and attraction that says, come on, trust me, of money is going to take over. State and restate your ultimate confidence in God and your lack of confidence in stuff. Proverbs 11:4 is a great statement. It's the ultimate statement of it. But money ultimately is very limited in what it can do. And we need to recognize that. Fight the anxiety of materialism. Keep your lives free from the love of money. That's another way to say it. How do I know if I have it? We've looked at that. How do I remedy it? A couple of simple things. But here comes the real antidote to the problem. It's found here in the middle of verse number 5. There's two things here for us in the bottom of verse 5. If I want to be free from that kind of engrossment in material things, that love of money, as the Bible calls it, that covetousness of the Old Testament, that materialism that we often talk about, then you need to, two things, be content with what you have, and you need to affirm this statement, I know that God will never leave me and never forsake me. There's two things here. There is some kind of focus on the things that I have, a contentment in what I have, and a focus on who I have. I have God and he's never leaving me. Let's jot it down this way, number 2, and then we'll unpack it. You and I, we need to celebrate. That may be a big word. I'll try to justify it here in a minute. Celebrate what and who you have. Because you have some stuff and you have someone that should change everything about the fears of what if and I don't know if we'll have enough. You have some stuff and you have someone that is the antidote to the problem and the temptation to be anxious about stuff. Okay, let's start with the first one, which unfortunately is going to jar all you spiritual masochists, and you know who you are. You like the dark side of Christianity. You like to feel bad, okay? Here's a point that's going to make you feel good on, I'm sorry, but I mean, this is a positive statement. Because notice what it doesn't say. And I know a lot of people read this passage and they read the wrong thing. They think it says, be content with what you don't have, right? Be content that you don't have something. Be satisfied that you don't have the 7,000 square foot house on an acre overlooking the ocean. Just be satisfied that you don't have that. Is that what it says? It's not a statement about doing something with what I don't have. It's a statement about doing something with what I do have. Be content with what you have. Now that's an interesting part of this. Part of the solution to materialism is a focus, a biblical focus, and it's called contentment, on what I have. And to up that word from satisfaction to something else that I've justified as celebration, let me take you to 1 Timothy chapter 6. I've already quoted it, but let's look at that passage in context and see if we can't justify the word celebrate. And I know it's a big word, but you and I need to have some kind of attitude toward the things you do have, not a focus on the things you don't have. And that's important because materialism is all about getting you to think about what you don't have. Isn't that what the commercials are all about? Hey, you don't have one of these, but you need one. And they want to get your focus on the stuff you don't have. God is trying to get your focus back on the stuff that you do have. And that is the incessant battle that takes place in our heart. 1 Timothy 6. Look at verse number 17. I quoted it earlier. You wrote down the reference perhaps, but let's read the whole verse. Command those who are rich in this present world, and before you roll your eyes and go, well, that ain't me. Okay, remember the context. First century church in Ephesus. Now, they're not all poor and begging, but, you know, you probably got a lot more than they do. We got plenty of stuff. So let's at least let this passage speak to us. If we got more stuff than we need, that's what rich means. See? Those who are rich in this present world, okay, stop being rich and at least not enjoy it if you are. Is that what it says? It doesn't say anything about that. It does warn us against arrogance, and it warns us against what we've already dealt with, putting our hope in wealth. It's uncertain. Don't trust in that. Put your hope in God. Have we not dealt with that? That's the first thing. It's an attitude of my heart. Then it says this, God, who I'm trusting in, richly provides us with everything for our, and now circle the last word. What's the word? It's hard for you, spiritual pessimists. What is it? Enjoyment. Enjoyment. God, who richly provides us with everything for our enjoyment. Only two times you'll find this Greek word in the New Testament, the enjoyment. You'll find that English word, but the word that translates enjoyment here only twice. Now you're wondering where the other place is, right? We just read it not long ago. Okay, keep your finger here because we're going to come back to the end of 1 Timothy. But turn to Hebrews 11, and I want to show you a startling contrast of the use of the New Testament vocabulary. In this passage, we're told that God has provided stuff for our enjoyment. The stuff that we have, if we have more than we need, God has provided that we might enjoy it. Now, that word, I don't want you to think is some kind of weird spiritual word that really doesn't mean what it sounds like it means. Let me show you the only other use of this word in the New Testament. It's Hebrews chapter 11. It's in the discussion about Moses. Drop down to verse 25. And Moses is discussed in verse 25 as choosing, it says he chose to be mistreated along with the people of God, that's the Israelites that he was supposed to deliver, rather than, now bracket this phrase, to enjoy the pleasures, bracket that, there's the word, translated, this is the only other place we'll find in the New Testament, enjoy the pleasures of sin for a short time. Now, see, that's why we don't like this word, because it's usually attached in our minds to bad things. We're picturing Moses. Now he's got all the advantages, the nicest camels to drive. They got all the nice stuff in Egypt. And he's going to step out and say, I'm not going to take that. I'm going to lead the people out of Egypt. And we say, see there? Now, number one, it would have been sin for Moses to lay back on a cush life in Egypt when God had called him to lead the people of Israel out. Secondly, we can assume there's a layer of enjoyment and pleasure in Egypt that was not godly. It was carousing and sin and drunkenness and all this other stuff, immorality. We can assume that was a part of it. But the feeling that you get when you read the phrase, enjoy the pleasures of, recognize that that's the word that Paul uses over here in 1 Timothy chapter 6 by saying, God has provided stuff in your life that is for your enjoyment. Now again, that's taking contentment to another level. But it's the concept of be content with what you have. Let's add another biblical layer. Let's enjoy what we have. Let's celebrate what we have. Because the focus of the world says, look at what you don't have. And all I'm saying is, great, you don't have the best stuff. I understand it. I don't either. But I got some stuff, and that's the first thing in trying to solve the problem of having to have more. Recognize what you have. I have an old used Tahoe, okay? I would certainly enjoy driving home a brand new Porsche. That would be better, right? But my heart has a dispassionate layer against those things. It's all right. I don't have that. That's cool. But what I do have should not be tarnished by what I don't have, right? What I want to do is I want to sit in my Tahoe, because here's the great thing. It's not like my first car when I had to do this to get the window down, right? What's really cool about my used Tahoe is I got a button and down comes the window. It makes a little noise, but it comes down. And that's cool. And that's worth celebrating. And I enjoy that. I don't have an iPhone. It's easy to be attracted to the sexy allure of the iPhone. You don't have the iPhone, but you got that old Ericsson phone, and it still works. So call somebody and enjoy your phone, okay? See? You don't got the latest and greatest. That's okay. And if you do have the iPhone, enjoy it. And we won't feel the attraction to it. We'll try to maintain ourselves. The point is, you don't have the best stuff. I get it. Materialism is the focus on what you don't have as opposed to the focus on what you do have. And the temptation, as soon as you look at what we have, well, it would be a whole lot better if I just had a new stereo in the old time. Just, you know what I'm saying? Try and focus on the things you have. Stop seeing the things you have as just an advertisement for something else that you don't have. Focus on what you do have and enjoy that because it's been given to you for your enjoyment. One more passage. I said we go back to the end of 1 Timothy. Go to 1 Timothy chapter 4. And I jokingly talked about you spiritual pessimists, but you do understand it is a sin. Not only is it a sin, it is a doctrine of demons, according to this passage. Look at the context here. There are false teachers out there basically saying God wants you kind of, you know, unhappy and in this case, deprived of the pleasures of life. And Paul wants to point that out. That's big time sin. Verse 1, the Spirit, Holy Spirit, capital S, clearly says that in latter times, some will abandon the faith and they'll follow deceiving spirits. Does that sound good or bad? Sounds bad. Things taught by demons. That's really bad. Such teachings, by the way, come through hypocritical liars. They don't do what they say. They're preaching. And their consciences are seared as with a hot iron. These are bad guys. Well, what do they teach? Teachings taught by demons. Well, here it is. They teach stuff like this. They forbid people to marry. See, we dealt with this in 1 Corinthians 7. I'll be like, well, I don't know. God wouldn't want us to do that and wouldn't want. Here's the deal. That, to deprive someone of that and to say, well, that's not godly, that's wrong. And then he says, and they order people to abstain from certain foods, right? Usually the good foods. Because here's the truth. God has created them to be received with thanksgiving, interesting layer, by those who believe and know the truth. That is such a great passage. I love that passage. That means that prime rib was created for us. Did you get that? When you walk into Ruth's Chris, you see somebody eating your steak, you say, I really wasn't created for you, sir. It's not created for non-Christians. The good stuff is created for us, those of us who believe and know the truth. That's just a great statement. Because I know that God creates and gives good things to his children, and he'd like us to enjoy them. When you give a good gift to your kid at Christmas, do you want him to go, no, I don't want that. That's not, I don't want to enjoy any of that. You love your kids, right? You like to give them something they enjoy. God is the same way. And he'd love for you to enjoy the things he gives. And the Bible makes it clear, the things that God has created, verse number 4, are good. And nothing is to be rejected if it is received with, here's a good word, thanksgiving, because it is consecrated, set apart by the word of God and by prayer. God wants you to have the right attitude toward the stuff that he gives you. You might want to put in the margin Deuteronomy chapter 8, because the fear is when he gives you good stuff, you'll start focusing on the gift and not the giver. The fear of Deuteronomy 8 is that when you get all the good stuff, you'll forget about God. That's the temptation. But when he gives you a good gift, and you can see the tension in God's heart, he doesn't want you to love the stuff, but he loves you. And when he gives you something, it may not be the best, but what he gives you, he'd like you to enjoy. And that is one of the best prescriptions for keeping your heart from focusing all the things you don't have. Celebrate what you have, because God has given you a lot and he would like you to enjoy it. But more importantly, and most profoundly, back to Hebrews 13, verse 5, you need to celebrate who you have. And I don't care, like David said, if your mother and father forsake you, here's what you've got if you're a child of God. And I'm talking to Christians now. You have God himself. And God has promised to walk with you through this life. And he puts it this way in Deuteronomy 31, I will never leave you and I will never forsake you. Now, you're worried about your retirement. You're worried about having that kid and can we afford college. You're worried about, can I afford the next set of tires on my car? Here's the deal. God loves you. And he is not going to leave you when your tires go bald. He's not going to leave you when you're too old to work. He's not going to leave you when your kids are in college. God is going to walk with you through all of that. And that's who you have. And if you have God, you have the one who owns, Psalm 50, the cattle on 1,000 hills. The point is, God owns everything, right? I made the mistake not too long ago. We were at Disneyland, and I handed my kid a $5 bill. You can see how foolish this was, because he said, Dad, I really want a corn dog, and I'm hungry, and my stomach hurts, and I want a corn dog, and I'm going to go over here and get a corn dog and a Coke. Can I do that? And I said, fine, but we're over here, and we're busy right now. And it was like, you know, I don't know, 200 yards away, and I handed him a $5 bill, and I said, yeah, go. Durr. And of course, he didn't know any better. He went with his $5 bill, runs through the crowd. He's gone for a while, and I'm sitting here dealing with the rest of the family, and here comes my fourth grader back with big tears in his eyes and a $5 bill. I said, where you been? I waited in line. I got in line. It wasn't enough. You know, they went, 1925, please, or you know, whatever a corn dog and a Coke costs at Disneyland. And here's the deal. Had I been standing in line with Junior, and he gets to the front and hands him the $5 bill, and the guy goes, no, sorry, 1925. He may not have it in his hand, but Dad, who's standing there, he's got a pocket full of plastic. Dad does, right? And they take that at Disneyland, by the way. Do you think my son's going to get a meal? He's going to eat. He's going to be taken care of if he just sticks with his dad. See the deal? And if you are thinking, I don't know if we'll have enough to retire. We may have to live under the freeway overpass, right? Are you going to retire with God in your life? Do you think God is going to go, sorry, I'm sorry. God's going to take care of you. God will walk you through the rest of your life, and he'll take your hand in his. I know that's poetic and it's a little Hallmark for you, but it's biblical. Let me give you a passage. Psalm 37. Take a look at this text. Stick with God. He owns the planet. You're afraid about your future? Don't be. Look at verse 23 of Psalm 37. If Yahweh delights in a man's way, he makes his steps firm. Look at verse 24. Though he stumble, now this isn't the prosperity gospel, right? You understand that. I'm not saying this is not about prosperity. There are going to be seasons of financial trouble. I guarantee it, we'll all have those, okay? That's going to happen. But here's the deal. You're not going to fall, okay? You may have some things crash and your house may not be worth anything. You may have to move into a condo. I don't know what your life's like, but you're not going to fall. Why? Here it is, underline it. Yahweh upholds him with his hand. Do you see that? And now David testifies, I was young and now I'm old, yet I've never seen the righteous forsaken or their children begging bread. Never seen it. God doesn't do that. Matter of fact, invertedly, verse 26, here's what I find as a pattern. They always are generous and they lend freely and their children will be blessed. Not the prosperity gospel, but it's the principle of Jesus. Seek first the kingdom of God, Matthew 6, 33, and all these things will be added to you. Don't focus on the stuff. Focus on the relationship. Hold his hand. Focus on that relationship. Know that he's going to walk with you through your kids' college education, through your next pair of tires, through your retirement, and say, I'm going to trust God and let all the other stuff work itself out. I'm not going to be sitting there counting my money every night. I'm not going to be looking over my portfolio every week. I don't have to do that. I'm not worried about that. God will never leave you and forsake you. David says, I've never seen God's people forsaken by God. They're not living under the freeway overpass. God takes care of them. You got to believe that, right? You got to know that's the truth of the Bible. So, what are you worried about? Why are you worrying about stuff?
0: We're wrestling with the challenges of money in today's message called Contentment Instead of Materialism. 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I'm Dave Drewy, and we'll see you again Friday here on Focal Point.
2: 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God's Word promises it'll never return void. So I wonder, how is God's Word moving in your heart right now? drop us a line. Let us know. 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And then be sure to join us again tomorrow right here as we continue to explore the depths of Scripture. We'll see you then.
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3: And if you want to learn more about Focal Point, please text the word POINT to 48616. That's POINT to 48616. As you do that, we've got more wonderful Bible teaching on the way with a Colin Smith teaching out of Ephesians. And so just follow your heart, right? Or how good is that advice really? Well, Pastor Colin talks about where this advice will lead you if you choose to follow it. So find out what kind of rudder your heart is for navigating life's decisions. Stay tuned for that on the way at 11 with Colin Smith. But first, here's Brother Chuck Swindoll. Funny story I want you to hear. This is good stuff.
4: This came off the police blotter. An elderly lady did her shopping and upon returning found four men in her car. She dropped her shopping bags, drew her handgun, and proceeded to scream at them at the top of her voice, telling them to get out of her car because she has a gun and she knows how to use it and she will. Well, they scrambled. They didn't wait around for a second invitation. They ran like mad, whereupon she put her load of shopping bags into the back of the car and got into the driver's seat, and small problem, her key wouldn't fit the ignition. Her car was parked five cars down. So she loaded her bags into her car and drove to the police station with a red face. The sergeant said she told the story and it nearly tore him in two with laughter. He pointed at the other end of the counter where four very, very pale men were reporting a carjacking by this weird old lady.
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3: 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Right now, it's Colin Smith and Open the Bible. I know these guys would love, really appreciate it if you would be lifting them up in prayer as they get ready to teach the Word of God and as they prepare their podcasts. 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
9: One of our boys said from the back seat of the van, "I wish Dad would mess up more." I will tell you, that was a wake-up call to me, because I thought, this boy actually thinks that his dad has got his life all sorted out and that he really hardly messes up at all. I have got to change that perception.
10: Welcome to Open the Bible with Pastor Colin Smith. And Colin, I think a lot of parents would hope that their kids would hold them in such high esteem. why is it that you want that perception to change?
11: Well, first, because it's not true.
10: Okay.
11: And I certainly started after that, after my son in middle school said that from the back of the van. I started making a regular habit of saying to him, hey, your dad just messed up again. He's very tired of hearing that nowadays, by the way. But here's the reality. Who will be drawn to Jesus Christ apart from an awareness that we are all messed up inside? There isn't a single person in this fallen world that's some kind of a paragon of virtue. And I think it's really important for us as parents to be able to communicate effectively to our children, and especially in their teenage years when they're thinking about these things, that we're not setting ourselves before them as some kind of example of virtue, but rather as those who know that we depend upon the grace of God and are seeking the help of God in pursuing the life to which He calls us. Only then are children going to see that they also have a need and that there is a Savior who is able to meet that need.
10: That's such an important thing to bring out. And as you began to do that, did you notice a difference?
11: Well, I think my son knows that he messes up too, and I'm very, very thankful that both of our boys love Christ.
10: Yeah. Well, let's get into our message today. This is from Ephesians chapter 2, as we continue, the heart wants what it wants. Here's Pastor Colin.
9: Now, what are the cravings of the sinful nature? Well, let me just give you 10 quickly, randomly chosen examples, and you could double the list, I think, very, very quickly, but just to give you the idea. When you are blessed, the sinful nature produces pride. Hey, look what I did. When other people are blessed, the sinful nature produces envy. Why them and not me? When you do good, the sinful nature produces self-righteousness. When you do wrong, the sinful nature goes into denial. Oh, wasn't my fault. No. You've got to understand. When you suffer, you will find that the sinful nature produces within you self-pity. And you have to deal with that. When you don't get what you want, the sinful nature will get irritable. It will get frustrated and get angry. When your work is not appreciated, or what you do is not recognized by others, the sinful nature will get resentful. When you're in a conflict, the sinful nature will tell you how absolutely right you are at every point and will fill you with self-justification. When you hear about the love of God, the sinful nature will produce unbelief. It will produce this sense of, no, that can't be right. That can't be true. Yes, but. That's what the sinful nature does then. And when you hear what the Bible says about sin, the sinful nature produces evasion, dodges and weaves. I tell you, the sinful nature is at the height of its production during the preaching of the Word of God. It will dodge and it will weave to make sure as far as is possible that nothing lands on you and nothing comes into you so that you would go out as you came in, never having truly encountered God. And then here's my second practical description. The cravings of your sinful nature will find expression in your thoughts and in your desires. Notice how that's made very, very clear in this verse. Gratifying the cravings of our sinful nature and following its desires and its thoughts. Now, I have a quotation that I want to give to you that speaks about sins in the thoughts and in the imagination and in the desires probably more powerfully than any other quotation that I have read on this subject. Here's what's fascinating to me about it. I'm going to quote to you from a Scottish pastor by the name of Thomas Boston, who describes so perceptively how the imagination enables the sinner to indulge the cravings of his heart. And all of us know what he's talking about. Here's the fascinating thing. The quotation that I'm going to read to you, he wrote,

0: what all of us experience, which makes the point, you see, that the problem, well, I know there's all kinds of problems out there, but the real place for the problem exists is in here, which is what Paul is saying in Ephesians. So listen to Boston. The sinful mind supplies the lack of real objects to the corrupt heart, so that it may make sinners happy, at least in the imaginary enjoyment of their lusts. The corrupt heart feeds itself with imagination sins. Imagination sins. The unclean person is filled with speculative impurities. The covetous man fills his heart with the world, even though he cannot get his hands on it. The malicious person fills his mind with acts of revenge, and the envious man beholds with satisfaction his neighbor laid low. He's saying all of this goes on in the human mind, the imagination. He says, every lust finds the corrupt imagination to be a friend to it in time of need. And he adds finally, this the heart does not only when people are awake, but sometimes even when they are asleep, whereby it comes to pass that those sins are acted in dreams, which their hearts pant after when they are awake. Everybody here knows exactly what he's talking about, and that's the struggle of the human heart in 1729. What's changed? The title for today's message is a quip from Woody Allen, "The Heart Wants What It Wants." Woody Allen said this in 1992, when he had been living with a woman for some years, and then he left her to take up with her daughter. And even the secular world was at least surprised by that and asked the question why he would do that. And when he was asked that question, Woody Allen came up with this comment, "The heart wants what it wants." And friends, that is exactly the teaching of Ephesians chapter 2 and verse 3. That's exactly what it's saying. The heart wants what it wants. So, all of us are going to have to make, and it will have to be made on a daily and a continuing basis, a choice as to how we will live. And the choice you make about how you live will be a direct reflection about what you most deeply believe regarding the condition of your own heart. If you believe that your heart is good, if that at the deepest level is what you continue to believe, you will follow the inclination of your heart and you will live on impulse just as Woody Allen did. But if you believe what we are learning from the Bible today, you will learn to distrust your own heart. And so the next time someone says to you, "Oh, follow your heart," doesn't that phrase sound so wonderfully pious? Follow your heart. You'll say, "Wait a minute, follow my heart? This heart was born in the likeness of Adam. If I follow my heart, it may lead me into all kinds of sin and folly. I need to follow the word and check what is in my heart against it and put what is in my heart under it and let it be the judge of my heart. Otherwise, I will drive myself to a wreck."
1: 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Now we're going to pause here, but we'll get back to the message in just a moment. Well, Open the Bible depends on your generosity to bring you Pastor Colin's teaching each day. And as you give a gift of any amount this month, we want to say thank you by sending you a copy of Lincoln's Daily Devotional. And Colin, who is this book for?
2: Well, I think it's for anyone who really loves the Word of God. But especially, I think, for anyone who's looking for something fresh, or anyone who's looking for something really short, this little devotional that was actually used by Abraham Lincoln himself simply

0: offers a verse of scripture for every day. They're organized by themes, a different theme each month. They go through the experience of a Christian believer in the various parts of life that we go through. And it gives to us just a verse that you can meditate on. So if you're looking for something really short, just to pop a verse of scripture into your mind each day, then this book does it very simply, very wonderfully, does it from the Old King James Version, of course. And I think, too, for someone who feels, I just want to do something fresh and different, you know, I find it helpful to change up what I'm doing in my own devotional life, to move from one thing to another, one part of scripture to another, to use different books and devotionals and aids at different times. And here's something that might just be fresh for someone today. A verse of scripture each day from Abraham Lincoln's devotional that will help you to meditate on the Word of God, take in its truth, and live in its beauty and in its power.
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2: A few weeks ago, I met with some of our pastors to talk about this series. It's one of the great joys of my life to gather with the guys in different groups at different times and just for us to talk about the scriptures and for me to benefit from some of their insights. One of our pastors said, you know, Colin, he said, this series is going to be important because many of our people are reading the Bible, but they do not really believe what it says about sin. The default position in middle-class suburban evangelicalism is that we're basically good. Then Josh Newton, who's our youth pastor at Barrington, said to me, Pastor Colin, do you know the song by Lady Gaga called Born This Way? He said, students at middle school and high school believe what that says. So I said, well, can you get the words and email them to me? He had his cell phone. He said, I just did. It's another world, isn't it? Let me read the words to you. My mama told me when I was young, we're all born superstars. There's nothing wrong with loving who you are, she said, because he made you perfect, babe. So hold your head up, girl, and you'll go far. Listen to me when I say, I'm beautiful in my way. Because God makes no mistakes. I'm on the right track, baby. I was born this way. Don't hide yourself in regret. Just love yourself and you're set. I'm on the right track, baby. I was born this way. Let me say this word from a deep place in my own heart to all parents today. You may not allow your son or your daughter to watch or listen to Lady Gaga, but could it be that you are unwittingly teaching your children exactly what she is saying? We live in an affirming culture that gives us the idea that the best thing we can do for our children is to constantly tell them how good they are. And here's the problem, and I choose my word very carefully. That is the most damning thing you could tell your children. And here's why. If nothing in your child is broken, what is there in your child to redeem? How will your child ever see his or her need of a redeemer if you keep telling him or her how good and how great they really are? You say, are you suggesting that I start telling my child that he or she is a little sinner, and I say to you, no, I'm suggesting that you start by telling your son or your daughter that you are a big sinner. I'm serious. Let me tell you about my aha moment on this. When our boys were in middle school, we were driving together in the van. We were heading up to Door County at the end of the year. We had a couple of days break, and we were bringing in the new year up there together. So we have a five-hour trip or whatever it is, and as often happened in our family, we managed to get into a good and an interesting conversation. And we got going on this thing. It's going to be New Year in 2 days. And so let's all come up with ideas about one thing that each of us could change in the new year. What would you want that would be different from each of us? And we all had a free opportunity to throw in our suggestions. Well, it went round the family, and you know that the suggestions for Dad are always going to come last, and finally the moment comes. Okay, what do we want Dad to change? And one of our boys said from the back seat of the van, I wish Dad would mess up more. I wish Dad would mess up more. I will tell you, that was a wake-up call to me. Because I thought, this boy actually thinks that his dad has got his life all sorted out, and that he really hardly messes up at all. I have got to change that perception. Otherwise, he will never be drawn to Christ. How could he be? So I started a new habit called confessing the mess ups. And of course, we had some fun with it too. It was not at all unusual when our family was eating during the years that followed. The kids were in middle school at that time for me to come in and say, well, Dad messed up again today. Let me tell you about it. And out would come something. And you know what happened within a very short period of time when it was, Dad messed up again today. Then it was, oh, no, Dad, not again. So sometimes it was with great humor. But I will tell you, as they grew in middle school and then began to develop and through their high school years, more privately and one-on-one, there were repeated and very real moments with genuine sadness, and on a couple of occasions with tears, of saying, son, you need to know how much your dad right now needs a Savior. What are you teaching your children? Are you helping them realistically as they grow up to understand the mystery of sin in their life? Because they're battling all the same things that you are. Why don't you come clean with them? Why don't you get real with them? Are you helping your children to understand the mystery of sin that is in them, or are you actively blinding their minds to the gospel by drip-feeding them the false gospel of self-esteem? I have a great burden, as you can tell, on my heart today that in too many of our homes, we may actually be undercutting the credibility of the gospel by drip-feeding the false gospel of self-esteem. Now, nearly through, I just want to tell you this, that my mama didn't tell me when I was young that we are all born superstars. And I'm very thankful for it. My mama loved me greatly and still does. And I'm so grateful for her and her godly influence in my life. But with apologies to Lady Gaga, I have rewritten her song. And with this we end. Because this is my story. And it's polar opposite of what the vast majority of students are believing today. My mama told me when I was young, we are all born sinners. There's everything wrong with loving who you are, she said, because you're far from perfect, babe. So bow your head down, boy, and you'll go far. Listen to me when I say, become beautiful in God's way. Because God makes no mistakes. You're on the wrong track, baby. You were born that way. Draw near to God in regret. Seek faith in Christ, then you'll be set. You're on the wrong track, baby. You were born this way. And I ask you, for the good of your own soul and for the good of your extended family, what do you most deeply believe today? Do you believe the word of God, or do you believe the words of Gaga? Because if nothing in you is broken, there's nothing in you to redeem. And if you can see nothing in you to redeem, then as long as that is the case, you will never come to Christ, and then you will die in your sins. But if you see today that you are a sinner by nature and by practice, and you believe the word of God, then I say to you, there is a Redeemer today to whom you can come, Jesus Christ, the righteous one, and he is ready to receive you and to walk with you, and he will change you. And there is hope for every person in him today.
1: 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Colin, I suspect that we may have some parents listening today who are caught a little off guard by your advice to tell our kids that we're big sinners.
0: Yeah, you know, and I remember when I gave this message, getting some reaction along these lines, some folks who wanted to say, well, you know, I'm righteous in Christ, as if belonging to Christ meant that it was no longer true that I am a sinner. And that surely is to move beyond what we're told in the New Testament. If we say that we are without sin, we deceive ourselves, and the truth is not in us. So it's a marvelous thing to be clothed in the righteousness of Christ and to know that God does not count your sins against you. But there's a big difference between saying God does not count my sins against me and saying I no longer have any sins that could be counted against me. It's his grace and his mercy that puts me in that position. So we want to be authentic believers, not the kind of parents who are kidding our kids along by this pretense of sort of righteousness, and you've got to be a righteous person as I'm a righteous person. What that does is it puts me at the center, and that displaces Christ. That's the worst kind of idolatry. And I don't want to be pointing my kids to myself. I want to be pointing my kids and my grandchildren to Christ.
3: Yeah.
0: And to say, I need him, and I need him because of my many sins and my many failings. And I am not yet the person that I want to be, and you need him too. And by his grace, he will not count your sins against you. And by his Spirit, you will be put in a position where you're able to grow in the likeness of Jesus.
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4: 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Every time the coyote tries to catch his prey, his schemes backfire on him. Sometimes, literally. Well, Pastor Jeff teaches us that those who engage in schemes out of jealousy are setting themselves up to be just like that coyote. Stay tuned for that on the way at 11:30. But first, here's a reminder from Brother Tom Pennington that Jesus is the Good Shepherd.
3: If you've never repented of your sins and put

0: your faith in Christ and in Him alone, I'm sorry to tell you that Psalm 23 is not for you. You cannot claim its promises because ultimately the shepherd described there is none other than Jesus Christ. But if you will come to Him, He will become even this day your shepherd. But if Jesus Christ is already your Lord and Savior, then He is already your shepherd. He is everything to you that a shepherd is to his sheep. He is your shepherd king. Now here's a key question to really understand this psalm. To whom does David say, "The Lord is my shepherd"? To whom does he say this? Well, if you look at Psalm 23, you'll notice that verses 4 and 5, David is speaking to God. But in verses 1 to 3 and verse 6, David is talking to himself. Can I say to you, it is the essence of faith to stop listening to yourself, as Lloyd-Jones used to say, and instead start talking to yourself with what God has revealed as true in His Word. Like David, remind yourself about this reality. The Lord is my shepherd. Yahweh, in the person of His Son, is my shepherd. Or do you live instead of rehearsing what God has said to be true, do you live in the shadow lands of doubt and discouragement and defeat? Listen, stop listening to the lies that your mind generates on its own and continues to generate, and start speaking to yourself and to your soul as David did with the truth of what God has said. You're in Christ. The Lord, Yahweh, is my shepherd. Yahweh is, right now, wherever I find myself, my shepherd. Yahweh is my shepherd. Yahweh is my shepherd. The rest of the psalm unfolds all that that means.
1: The Lord is my light and my salvation. Whom shall I fear? The Lord is the stronghold of my life. Of whom shall I be afraid? When evil men advance against me to devour my flesh, when my enemies and my foes attack me, they will stumble and fall. Though an army besiege me, my heart will not fear. The war break out against me, even then I will be confident. One thing I ask of the Lord, this is what I seek, that I may dwell in the house of the Lord all the days of my life, to gaze upon the beauty of the Lord and to seek Him in His temple.
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4: The only thing we can count on with this guy is his devotion to his God. And if we're going to find any way to get him, we're going to have to get him there. So they hatched an evil scheme that required manipulating Darius, the king. And what we're going to see in this story is, he who rolls a stone, it will return back on him. And he who digs a pit to catch somebody else is going to fall in the pit they dug.
5: Do you remember those old Wile E. Coyote and Roadrunner cartoons? Every time the coyote tries to catch his prey, his schemes backfire on him. Sometimes, literally. Well, Pastor Jeff teaches you today that those who engage in schemes out of jealousy are setting themselves up to be just like that coyote. The Lord says that their plans will backfire because He shows favor on those who obey His will. The man who plotted Daniel's downfall will learn that lesson the hard way in this story. Now, let's join Pastor Jeff in the book of Daniel, chapter 6, as he begins his message, In the Lion's Den.
4: We've been going through the book of Daniel. We're going to come now to probably the best known story concerning Daniel. Well, it is no doubt the best known story concerning Daniel, that Daniel in the lion's den. You learn that when you're a little kid in church. Daniel in the lion's den. Now I want to read the first two verses of chapter 6, and that's where we are. We're going to finish 6. Now, so let's read the first two verses. It pleased Darius to set over the kingdom 120 satraps, to be over the whole kingdom, and over these three governors. Now notice, of whom Daniel was one of three governors, that the satraps might give account to them so that the king would suffer no loss. Now, let's recap a little bit. Let me just refresh us a little bit. Now, remember, Darius is king of the Medes. King of the Medes. And at the end of chapter 5, if you'll recall, Babylon has just been overthrown by Darius and the Medes and the Persians. So when Darius and the Medes and the Persians overthrew the Babylonian kingdom and killed Belshazzar, you remember when Belshazzar was killed, after he saw the handwriting on the wall, that was his last night on the planet, because God said, that's it for you. That's it. Your time is over on this earth. And Daniel now, when Belshazzar died and the Medes and the Persians overthrew Babylon, Daniel has personally witnessed two kings, Nebuchadnezzar and his grandson Belshazzar, and an entire kingdom, the Babylonians, come and go. So he has lived through two kings now and one kingdom. Everybody say, that's a whole lot of shaking to live through. And we think we're in a shaking. He went through two kings and the overthrow of the kingdom he was first exiled to, and now there's another kingdom that he is in, and that's the kingdom of the Medes and the Persians. Per his prophecy, by the way. But this amazing man of God has remained steadfast, immovable, faithful to God, and his faith is about to be severely tested, just like his three buddies, Shadrach, Meshach, and Abednego, were tested severely. Daniel, I've often wondered, how come he wasn't thrown into the burning fiery oven? Because I know he didn't bow to the idol. Well, I don't know why, but he wasn't. But Daniel's day was coming when he would also be severely tested, just like the three Hebrew children were, in a different way. Now, also remember that the first six chapters of Daniel are historical. It's really the biographies of Daniel, Shadrach, Meshach, and Abednego, and how they dealt with adversity and pressure to assimilate into a pagan society, and how they resisted it. And I've taught when we were going through this that it really reminds me of us now, because you do know that we're no longer in a Christian nation. You do know that. No, we're in a Christian nation, Jeff. Really? No, we're not. Well, then what are we in? We're in a pagan nation with some Christians in it. And not everybody who says they're a Christian looks like it to me. But we're in a pagan nation now. We are not in a Christian nation. We are in a post-Christian culture. You know that, right? A post-Christian culture that is now primarily secularist, humanistic, and pagan. Look at the laws that are passed. Look at the things that our culture can blink at and not blush. So as Shadrach, Meshach, Abednego, and Daniel were exiled from Judah and Jerusalem into a totally pagan environment, and they were pressured greatly to accept it and embrace it and be conformed to it, they resisted and they refused to bow, bend, break, or back down. Amen. Now, where are we? We're in the same spot. And it's going to get worse. It's going to get more and more pressure is going to come on real church people, real Christians, real Bible loving, Jesus loving believers to bow, to bend, to compromise, to conform, to assimilate, to give in, to give up. But I believe that God has a remnant that will never do that. And I want to be one of them, don't you? All right. But remember now, they've been carried into a foreign pagan nation, and because of their natural brilliance and giftedness, and of course, ultimately the providence of God, they are originally selected to serve in places of distinction within Babylon under Nebuchadnezzar. They're so gifted. So he looked for the cream of the crop, and he said, I want you to serve me. And that's when the pressure came to assimilate and conform to paganism. Now, we don't find them serving under Belshazzar. That is these four, where they're not mentioned. Belshazzar is, I believe, taken up in one chapter, and we're not told where Shadrach, Meshach, Abednego, and Daniel, what part they played in Belshazzar's kingdom. We only know that when the handwriting on the wall happened in the last night of Belshazzar's life, that his wife, the queen, said, "You need to go find that dude named Daniel, and he'll tell you what this handwriting means." So Daniel is sort of brought out of the shadows all of a sudden, and that's the first time we see him with Belshazzar. And Daniel says, tekel upharsin. Let me tell you what it means, king. You're dead, and this kingdom is gone. This is your last night. Soak it up. Now, that's a paraphrase. That's a revised Wickwire version. But he spoke the end of the kingdom, and that night, the Medes and the Persians invaded Babylon. Belshazzar was seized and killed, and the Medes and the Persians took over, and Babylon ceased to be. Wow, in one night. In one night. And if you had asked any of those Babylonians, "Do you think you can be gone in one night?" They would have said, "You're crazy. We're Babylon, the mightiest nation on earth." They were gone in one night. And the whole world shifted in a 24-hour period. You think it couldn't happen now? I said, you think it couldn't happen now? The only thing stable is God. Everything on this planet is being shaken. All right? Now, we've also noted that they're a perfect example of, and I've already mentioned this, of the believer under pressure to assimilate into a pagan kingdom. They refuse assimilation at every turn, no matter what. Even if you throw me into a burning fiery oven, I'm not going to give in. And I'm not going to bow to your idols. Ooh, they had spines of steel. Where is that today? Everybody gives in. Everybody compromises. Everybody breaks. Well, a lot of people that matter to me. All the politicians do. You can't put any of your faith in politics as they all give in. All right. You get a spine of steel from the original man of steel, Jesus Christ, the Son of God. Amen. Superman. All right. Now, in chapter 3, Shadrach, Meshach, and Abednego are thrown into a burning fiery oven for refusing to bow to the idol, the statue of Nebuchadnezzar. And they are delivered from the oven. And Nebuchadnezzar issues a proclamation that nothing can be said against their God at risk of the person's life. And the three young men are promoted. There's always promotion once you take a stand in the midst of adversity and refuse to give in. Once you go through the fire and come out on the other side, there's always promotion. Promotion comes when you stand tall. Now, in the last chapter 5, Daniel is brought before Belshazzar to interpret the mysterious handwriting on the wall, and he pronounces doom on Belshazzar and Babylon, as we've already said, and that night everything changed. Now we come to verse 3 in chapter 6, where we find Daniel once again finding favor in a pagan environment with yet another pagan king. Just because you're around pagans, godless people, doesn't mean God can't give you favor with them. God can give you favor with a pagan boss, a godless boss. Listen, when God decides to favor you, nothing can stop it and nothing can shut that door. I am he that opens and no man shuts, and I shut and no man opens. When God gives you favor, nobody can stop it. And when I see Daniel and these three Hebrew children constantly being promoted in a pagan culture, when they took their stand for God, they were the winners in the end. They always won in the end. And so will the church that takes a stand. Now, here's verse 3. Then this Daniel distinguished himself above the governor's satraps. Why was he distinguished? Because an excellent spirit was in him. And the king gave thought to setting him over what, everybody? The whole realm. Wow. What's an excellent spirit? He had shining, incredible, flawless godly character. He was a man of deep character. It's been said that if you make a mark on the world, watch out for people with erasers. I'm going to say that again. If you make a mark on the world, watch out for people with erasers. Because there are people that will look at you making a mark on the world and they hate you for it. The green-eyed monster arises within them and jealousy and envy take over. And a lot of the time when you've been attacked by others, you didn't realize you were being attacked because somebody was jealous. And envious. See, when God favors you, other people around you who see it get jealous. Are y'all aware that jealousy happens in the church? Are you aware that jealousy happens in the workplace? Oh, man. You better not get promoted above them. See, when God promotes, the promotion's wonderful, but what it causes in other people is a real mixed reaction. There are some that rejoice with you, and those are your real friends. But there are some that hate your guts because you got promoted. Jealousy. Well, as Daniel's being promoted and word gets out, the king is thinking about setting him over the whole kingdom, setting Daniel over the whole realm. Well, that did it. We're about to see the green-eyed monster of jealousy and envy raise its ugly head against Daniel, and some evil men are about to try to erase him. Verse 4, so the governors and satraps sought to find some charge against Daniel concerning the kingdom, but they could find no charge or fault because he was faithful, nor was there any error or fault found in him. Just a little side note for you. Daniel is one of two men in the Bible that where the Bible never shows us a fault, never shows us a sin, never shows us a flaw. Daniel's one of them. Daniel's walk was too upright for them to find anything wrong. So they had to make something up. Verse 5, then these men said, we're not going to find any charge against this Daniel unless we find it against him concerning the law of his God. Here's what they were really saying. The only thing we can count on with this guy is his devotion to his God. And if we're going to find any way to get him, we're going to have to get him there. So they hatched an evil scheme that required manipulating Darius, the king. And what we're going to see in this story is he who rolls a stone, it will return back on him. And he who digs a pit to catch somebody else is going to fall in the pit they dug. That's what we're about to see. Look at verse 6. Here's the lie they made up, or the trap they set. So these governors and satraps thronged before the king and said thus to him, King Darius, live forever. All the governors of the kingdom. Now look at how they're pressuring him. They're telling him the whole majority is for what they're about to say. All the governors of the kingdom, the administrators, the satraps, counselors and advisors, all the who's who's have consulted together to establish a royal statute and to make a firm decree that whoever petitions any god or man for 30 days except you, O king, shall be cast into the den of lions. Oh, that's so nasty. Diabolical. Wicked. Verse 8, now, O king, establish the decree and sign the writing so that it cannot be changed according to the law of the Medes and the Persians, which, as you know, O king, does not alter. Therefore, King Darius signed the written decree. Now, I wrote this down, and I'm going to say it to you. I got to tell you, folks, these Old Testament kings often amaze me at how naive and undiscerning, and I'm going to go ahead and say it, stupid. They are. I mean, you would think he would smell a rat. Immediately, because all of a sudden, here's all these who's, everybody that matters in his kingdom, all thronging to him and saying, hey, we have a great idea. Anybody who petitions any God except you, flattery, you, Mr. Wonderful, they'll be thrown in the den of lions. What do you think? I'm immediately going to get suspicious. Why are you, what? But listen, I'm going to tell you how I believe they got away with it. They pulled it off by appealing to his pride. Oh, they puffed him up. Because they said, hey, why would you let anybody, O king, ask of any other god but you? They're calling him God. And so no one would be able to petition anybody for 30 days but him. And that appealed to his pride. And the king fell for it. And he signed the decree. And I just got to write stupid on his forehead. Because I'm too suspicious if I have that happen to me. It doesn't make any sense. What a weird, weird, weird request. And here's the lesson. Let me just make an application. If you're a man or a woman of God in a pagan environment, you're going to make some enemies who want to see you brought down. Can I just inform, can I illuminate you on that? If you're a child of God and you're walking with Jesus and you start getting promoted, there are people who are going to very possibly going to mark you and try to bring you down. Amen. I've had it happen to me. I worked in a radio station a long, long, long, long time ago. I could say the name of the station and you would know it because it's an all-news, all-day station. And I was a newsreader. You didn't know that, but I was a newsreader. And when you spoke into this microphone, you were talking to the whole state of Texas. It was a 50,000-watt AM blowtorch. Now, when I got a job there, as just a young man, low 20s, they asked me to read the news, and so that's what I was doing, and I was learning my way around this station, and there was a man there who I knew used to walk with God. As a matter of fact, he used to be a Christian DJ, and I didn't know he worked there, and I walked in, and I saw him, I went, praise the Lord, hallelujah, I got a brother here with me, but I didn't know. He was backslidden buddy. And the last thing he wanted to see was me bouncing up to him saying, praise the Lord. And all of a sudden, he began to turn on me. I was recording some news in a little recording studio, and I did something wrong. I didn't know the equipment very well. I was brand new there, and he flipped on the speakers that filled this place. You could talk through a particular microphone and talk to anybody in any room. He turned them all on, and he yelled at me, and he cussed me out. I'm freaking out. This is the former Christian DJ? And I realized he's walking in darkness, and he does not like me, and he began to turn on me, and he tried to take me down. Day by day, week by week, he worked to get me out of there. Say, well, what'd you do? I prayed until he stopped. I bound, I loosed, I fasted, I prayed until he stopped. And finally, one day, I just looked him in the eyeball, walked right up to him and said, clearly, we have a problem. And I said, I want you to tell me what your problem with me is because this has to stop now. He walked away. He never said another word to me. After that, I started pastoring. Thank God I would never have made it in news. I would have gotten fired every place I went because they wanted to angle everything towards a liberal viewpoint, but that's another story. Now, I'm just telling you that sometimes people will get you in their crosshairs, and the reason you think it is not what it really is. It's because there's jealousy, there's envy, there's resentment because God is on you and he's favoring you and he's promoting you and they don't like it. Amen. So you just shine them on, you smile, you pray for them, you bless them, and you keep on going. Now, Jesus said, if they persecuted me, they're going to persecute you. Paul the Apostle wrote, indeed, all who desire to live godly in Christ Jesus will, everybody say will, be persecuted. That's a promise I don't want to claim, but it's there. The more godless a society becomes, the more they will persecute the godly, and that's why the godly are being persecuted in America now more and more, because America's becoming more and more godless. But look at Daniel's bold response, verse 10. I love this. Now, when Daniel knew that the writing was signed, he went home, and in his upper room, with good things happen in the upper room, in his upper room, he threw the windows open towards Jerusalem, and he knelt down on his knees three times that day and prayed and gave thanks before his God. Now read this last part with me. As was his custom since early days. He said, I don't care what you sign. I don't care what you decree. There is nothing and nobody that's going to stop me from seeking my God and petitioning my God and walking out my walk of faith. Nothing is going to stop me. I just had to write here behind any great man or woman, just like Daniel, you're going to find the habits that made them great. I call them holy habits. His habit was he got with God three times a day. Three times a day. He didn't care what was going on, what he had to walk away from. He went home and he got in that upper room and he let the whole world see. And he sought God three times a day. And see, that's the hidden habit that made the man who the man was. See, I believe you got bad habits or you've got holy habits. And either way, you can form a habit. It only takes doing something a few times for it to become a habit, good or bad. And so with Daniel, it was prayer. I can tell you, just by the grace of God in my life, I get with God every morning, and I've done it for years. I spend at least an hour with God, and I go through the Bible in a year, and I read that Bible, and I pray, and I will not go face the day until I do it. It's a holy habit that the Holy Ghost has established in my life, and it's carried me through so many things, so many things. I'm telling you the truth when I tell you the high point of my day is that time with God in the morning. The rest of the day is anticlimactical after that. I love that time with God because His Word speaks to me and builds my faith and encourages me and gives me vision and gives me goals in life and explains God to me. Daniel said, not only will I not stop petitioning my God, but I'm going to open all the windows so you can see my strong stand. I'm going to make this a public deal. I'm not going to try to hide. I think of Jesus' words from the Sermon on the Mount here. Don't hide your light, he said. Let it shine for all. Let your good deeds glow for all to see. I love the way that's written. Can we say that together? Let your good deeds. Let's try it again. How about two of you said it? Ready? One, two, three. Let your good deeds glow for all to see.
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5: As Daniel outwardly defies the king's orders, he is about to be thrown into the lion's den. 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
2: Hey, the end of Hardwired means more tremendous Bible teaching on the way, and that's with Daryl Jones and Point coming up right at noon. And as we get ready for that, remember that the Word of God is living and it's active. It's sharper than any two-edged sword. It pierces to the division of soul and of spirit, joints and of marrow, and discerns the thoughts and the intentions of the heart. Stay tuned as we dive in together with Daryl Jones on the way. But first, here's Brother John Monroe reminding us about life in the kingdom.
7: Follow me. The call of Jesus is to follow him in a life of continuous commitment. The call of Jesus is to follow him not on our terms, but on his. He is King Jesus. He's a long-promised Messiah, victorious over Satan, victorious over the forces of darkness and of hell itself. He is the light coming to those who dwell in darkness. There is none like him, nor will there ever be anyone like him. When Christ comes into our life, there is this radical change, a fundamental change of attitude, of agendas, of orientation. And this is the focus in these magnificent Beatitudes. Are you poor in spirit? Are you mourning over your sin? Is there this meekness and gentleness, hunger and thirst after righteousness? Be merciful. Be pure in heart. Be a peacemaker. Be ready to suffer on account of Christ. Rejoice and be glad, for your reward is great in heaven. And receive the wonderful blessings of God. You see, our hope is not in this life. We look beyond this life. Yes, there are blessings here and now as we follow Jesus, but the best is yet to come. This then is what it means to follow Jesus. This is life in the kingdom.
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9: 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If you want to track that down, that's James 3:1-12. Given that reality, how might we do a better job at finding the right words to say? 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Proverbs 17:27 talks about how in a multitude of words, sin is not lacking. We often say things because we can say them, rather than because they are sound and reasonable and need to be said.
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11: Hi, this is Mike Harper. 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Our Father, which art in heaven, hallowed be your name. 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And do not lead us into temptation, but deliver us from evil. 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
2: 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Mike, thank you for leading us in prayer, and good afternoon. I am your friend Fletch. On the way at 12:30, we're going to hear from Brother Erwin Lutzer, who brings us Running to Win. But right now, it's Daryl Jones who has a point. It's always been Jesus. It will always be Jesus. Let's dive in.
12: Welcome to Point with Daryl Jones, speaker, author, and lead pastor of the Rock Fellowship Church in Miami, Florida, and president of Point Ministries. Our goal at Point Ministries is to point you to the Word of God, where Jesus is the point. Today's message is from the Journey series, where Dr. Jones teaches lessons from the life of the prophet Elijah. It's important for us as believers to understand how God uses his people in unexpected ways to fulfill his mission on earth. Now let's join him for today's message.
13: Now today, we're concluding this series as we've walked through Elijah's life. And the series was titled, The Journey. thriving in life's ups and downs. And we're looking at this from this lens. We're looking at Elijah from this lens because we want to see, sometimes we can make Bible characters so romanticized or so heroic that they can seem superhuman. And as we have discovered through Elijah's life, he's experienced so many marvelous things from the Lord, and yet we see him after every turn, he's just a human like me and you. And through his life, we are learning how we can thrive through the hills and valleys, the highs and lows, peaks and valleys, all these things, the ups and downs of life, and how we can still thrive as we serve the Lord. And today we're going to be concluding Elijah's story, concluding this message that I think is something vitally important when it comes to running this race, when it comes to serving the Lord, when it comes to living out all that God has called us to live. And so with that said, we're going to pick up in 1 Kings chapter 19. 1 Kings chapter 19, and it's where we left off last week. And we're going to read chapter 19, starting in verse 8. 1 Kings, and get ready, because we're going to look at this part in this chapter, and we're going to jump over and read some verses in 2 Kings. So keep your Bible open. We're going to look at a couple passages here. We're going to see how God is continuing to use Elijah and what Elijah is learning of God through this. So he got up, ate, and drank. Then on the strength from that food, he walked 40 days and 40 nights to Horeb, the mountain of God. He entered a cave there and spent the night. Suddenly, the word of the Lord came to him, and he said to him, "What are you doing here, Elijah?" He replied, "I have been very zealous for the Lord God of armies, but the Israelites have abandoned your covenant, torn down your altars, and killed your prophets with the sword. I am alone, left, and they are looking for me to take my life." Then he said, "Go out and stand on the mountain in the Lord's presence." At that moment, the Lord passed by. A great and mighty wind was tearing at the mountains and was shattering cliffs before the Lord. But the Lord was not in the wind. After the wind was there was an earthquake, but the Lord was not in the earthquake. After the earthquake, there was a fire, but the Lord was not in the fire. And after the fire, there was a voice, a soft whisper. When Elijah heard it, he wrapped his face in his mantle and went out and stood at the entrance of the cave. Suddenly a voice came to him and said, "What are you doing here, Elijah?" "I've been very zealous for the Lord God of armies," he replied, "but the Israelites have abandoned your covenant, torn down your altars, killed your prophets with the sword. I alone am left, and they're looking for me to take my life." Then the Lord said to him, "Go and return by the way you came to the wilderness of Damascus. When you arrive, you are to anoint Hazael as king over Aram. You are to anoint Jehu, son of Nimshi, as king over Israel, and Elisha, son of Shaphat from Abel Mahaloah, as prophet in your place. Then Jehu will put to death whoever escapes the sword of Hazael, and Elisha will put to death whoever escapes the sword of Jehu. But I will leave 7,000 in Israel, every knee that has not bowed to Baal and every mouth that has not kissed him." Elijah left there and found Elisha, son of Shaphat, as he was plowing. 12 teams of oxen were in front of him, and he was with the 12th team. Elijah walked by him and threw his mantle over him. Elisha left the oxen, ran to follow Elijah, and said, "Please, let me kiss my father and mother, and then I will follow you." "Go on back," he replied, "for what have I done to you?" So he turned back from following him, took the team of oxen, and slaughtered them. With the oxen's wooden yoke and plow, he cooked the meat and gave it to the people, and they ate. Then he left, followed Elijah, and served him. Turn with me over to 2 Kings chapter 2. 2 Kings chapter 2. I'm going to pick up in verse 1. In 2 Kings chapter 2, in verse 1, it says, The time had come for the Lord to take Elijah up to heaven in a whirlwind. Elijah and Elisha were traveling from Gilgal, and Elijah said to Elisha, "Stay here. The Lord is sending me on to Bethel." But Elisha replied, "As the Lord lives and as you yourself live, I will not leave you." So they went down to Bethel. Then the sons of the prophets who were at Bethel came out to Elisha and said, "Do you know that the Lord will take your master away from you today?" He said, "Yes,

So the two of them went on. 50 men from the sons of the prophets came and stood observing them at a distance while the two of them stood by the Jordan. Elijah took his mantle, rolled it up, and struck the water, which parted to the right and left. Then the two of them crossed over on dry ground. When they had crossed over, Elijah said to Elisha, "Tell me what I can do for you before I am taken from you." So Elisha answered, "Please, let me inherit two shares of your spirit." Elijah replied, "You have asked for something difficult. If you see me being taken from you, you will have it. If not, you won't." As they continued walking and talking, a chariot of fire with horses of fire suddenly appeared and separated the two of them. Then Elijah went up into heaven in the whirlwind. As Elisha watched, he cried out, my father, the chariots and horsemen of Israel." When he could not see him any longer, he took hold of his own clothes and tore them in two, picked up the mantle that had fallen from Elijah, and went back and stood on the bank of the Jordan. He took the mantle Elijah had dropped and he struck the water. "Where is the Lord God of Elisha?" he asked. And he struck the water himself, and it parted to the right and the left, and Elisha crossed over. When the sons of the prophets from Jericho who were observing saw him, they said, "The spirit of Elijah rests on Elisha." They came to meet him and bowed down to the ground in front of him. Let's pray. Father, give us wisdom to grasp your word, to what you are speaking, what you are teaching of yourself, and how you want us to walk out your instruction. And we'll give you all the glory, honor, and praise in Jesus' name. Amen. Well, loving all kinds of sports, one of my favorite sports that I like to watch, but also I used to participate in is track and field. And I was a sprinter. I ran the 60-meter dash in indoor. I ran the 100-meter dash, the 200-meter. I actually started off running the 400-meter. The 400-meter dash, that'll put hair on your chest. And that thing, it is rough. You know, and it prepares you, I like to think, for every other type of sprint. Well, when you're a sprinter and you do all those type of races, typically when you're pretty good, you'll get put on one of the relays, either the 4x100-meter relay or the 4x400-meter relay. Now, they also got a newer popular relay that wasn't as popular when I was coming up. That's the 4x200-meter relay. And what you find is coaches will try to put their best sprinters for each of those distances together. You try to get your four best for each of those distances, and the whole goal is to pass a baton around the track, whether it's 100-meter, whether it's 200-meter, whether it's 400-meter, for each leg of the race successfully and try to do it as fast as possible, beating everybody else. I was in a race where we had the fastest relay on the track. We were ready to be champions, only to be sorely disappointed because on one of the passes, the baton fell from one sprinter's hand out of another sprinter's hand onto the ground, to the point where the crowd goes, oh, all of the air sucked out of the stadium. Four sprinters possibly on course to set a record, only to be disappointed, to be brought to tears of crying of what could have been because the baton wasn't successfully passed. You know, we learned it didn't matter how fast you were if you didn't pass the baton. And what's interesting is it's very technical, you know, especially in the 4x100-meter relay. You know, in the 4x100-meter relay, you have to kind of gauge the runner in front of you. Like, if I ran second leg most of the time and sometimes anchor leg. And what I had to know about my sprinter was how strong were they in the finish? Were their strength in the race kind of at the beginning? How fast would they be coming towards me? Because I would have to count off steps to measure, okay, when I take off, I don't want them to run up my back. I also don't want to be too far away. So we practice over and over and over because I want to get to a point when I take off running that he can catch up to me. I'm not too far away. He's not too close. And there's a zone. There's this sweet spot that you have to stay in to pass the baton. If you get out of that zone, disqualification. If you pass it too

0: quickly, disqualification. Again, didn't matter how fast you were, there's a sweet spot, there's a zone, there's a timing that's very important. Matter of fact, you know what else is important? You got to stay in your lane. If we get out of our lane into another lane, disqualification. Doesn't matter how fast you are, doesn't matter how talented you are. The whole point is stay in your lane, pass the baton at the right time, as best as you can. Run your race as well as you can and get it to the next person.
1: 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Our goal is to point you to the Word of God, where Jesus is the point. Now let's rejoin Dr. Jones for the rest of today's message.
0: Only then is the relay successful. This is an important part of life when it comes to living for the Lord. It's vitally important because sometimes we can get so self-centered into what I'm supposed to be doing and doing everything the best of my ability that I forget part of my job is to be passing on what God has deposited into me. Like, he hadn't just used me for the sake of using me. He's using me as part of a bigger picture, as part of a grander scheme of his mission. And it doesn't stop with just me. A vital part of my job, a vital part of your job, a vital part of our call in serving the Lord and living this life that God has placed before us is also to deposit, to pass on to someone else so that when our leg is over, when our time is over, when our race has reached its completion, the mission doesn't stop. It keeps going. See, it's not just my mission. It's not just your mission. It's God's mission. And he's calling us to run our race, to do our job, to stay in our lane. Don't try to run in anybody else's lane. Stay in your lane. Stay in my lane and do what he's called us to do. And when we get to our completion, once that time comes, there's that sweet spot, it's time for us to pass the baton. See, we pick up here in Elijah's story, and he has been serving the Lord in a marvelous way. You know, remember, he was introduced to us. He goes to Ahab and announces, ain't going to be no rain. Yeah, I'm using that to be emphatic. Ain't no rain till I say so. And then he walked out. That's basically like how it happened. And it didn't rain for 3.5 years. 3.5 years it didn't rain. Famine. People are having a tough time in the land. And through it, God provided for Elijah. He sent him to where he can get food and water. He sent special miraculous provision from ravens. Then he sent him over to Zarephath in Gentile territory and provided for him there. He used Elijah's faith and answered Elijah's prayer and raised the boy from the dead. He after all this time, he sends him back to Ahab. He has a marvelous victory on Mount Carmel to show that the Lord himself is the true God, that Baal is no God at all. And that the judgment, because of the nation's idolatry and following Baal, of tearing down the Lord's temple, of living out pagan religion, of forsaking the Lord and the Lord's covenant. He says, now rain is coming. Elijah prays and rain comes. It's a downpour. And the opposite occurs of what you would think. You would think it'd be hallelujah. Praise the Lord. And what was the queen's response? I got to kill Elijah now. And he's scared. He runs for his life and he gets to the point. He's in such despair. He's done. He tells the Lord, Lord, I'm done. I give up. I've had enough. Take my life. I just want to die. And then the Lord encourages him. He wakes him up, feeds him, and says, I got something else for you to do. Matter of fact, eat this. I got a journey for you. And this is where we pick up. He's called him. He says, look, I need you to be full. I need you to have the sustenance you need because I'm sending you on a long journey. And it's 40 days, 40 night trip. All the way to Horeb. He's in south part of the kingdom. He's in the kingdom of Judah, when he gets this news and he's to travel over to Sinai and go to Mount Horeb to receive further instruction. Now, this is important. This is important. I want you to grasp what's going on. If you remember Horeb, you know, that's Mount Sinai. That's where God gave special revelation to Moses. That's where he gave him the Ten Commandments. That's where the covenant of the nation of Israel was made with God and his people. And he says, I got some special instruction for you. And we see this connection that the inspired writer is giving us right here in the text. He's letting us know, like, he's giving us these inklings, like 40 day and 40 night, Mount Horeb. Did that sound familiar? 40 days, 40 nights with Moses on the top, you know, the nation forsaken, the nation going into idolatry, building a golden calf. It's like they thought Moses forgot about him. They thought God had forgotten about him. We're getting some connections on the importance of the ministry of Elijah, giving us some allusion and echo back to Moses to say God has some things that he's doing that's part of his mission, part of fulfilling his covenant relationship with his people, to unfold his promises, the blessings and the curses based off of their response to him. Elijah treks over and he goes into the cave and he lays down and the Lord speaks to him and says, what you doing? Now, when you initially read that, you're like, hold on. Didn't the Lord tell him to go to Horeb? Why are you saying what you doing here? This, and he asked him this twice. The Lord asked Elijah this twice. Now, it's not that God doesn't know what he's doing there. It's actually, in a sense, not so much rhetorical, but it's somewhat of a kind of an indictment for Elijah to do some deep down self-reflection of what's going on, what's happening on the inside, what's he really doing? I want you to pick up on the issue with this problem. Elijah's still feeling alone. He's still feeling, even though the Lord has given him another mission, even though the Lord has sustained him, even though the Lord has said, look, I'm not done with you yet. And he's experienced the miracle of the Lord. He got bread baked by the Lord himself. Y'all heard me last week make this comment. My wife can make some good bread. My wife, we ate pizza the other day from homemade dough. As good as she is, man, I would take the Lord cooking me some bread. You imagine how good that is? He ate bread made from the Lord himself. Water from the Lord himself. Served up. And when the Lord asked him this question, 40 day, 40 night trick, he says, I'm alone here. He says, Israel has forgotten your covenant. He says, they torn down your altars. They killed your prophets. I alone am left. And he says it twice. This is a way to show emphasis. We're getting a peek into Elijah right now, what's going on the inside of him. He says, look, the nation has forsaken you. Everybody has turned their back on you. They tore down your altars. They don't even worship you anymore, Lord. They killed your prophets. They don't even want to hear from you. And I'm by myself. He's still again in that. He's still down. We saw him at a point of depression before where he felt like he didn't even want to live anymore. And he's like, look, the people around me that you have been so good to, they said they don't want to hear from you anymore. They don't want to see you anymore. They don't want to be with you anymore. And anybody that come around that's about you, they want to kill them. I'm by myself. And I want you to pick up on God's response to him. What we see God say to him is a recommissioning to him. He says, look, I'm not done with you. And part of what I'm going to do with you is setting up for the next phase of my mission. Because it was never just really all about you. You are part of a grander scheme. And Elijah, I know you feel like you're by yourself. I got 7,000 that didn't bow the knee. You are part of the new covenant people of God. You have the indwelling Holy Spirit just as promised by faith in Jesus Christ. That means you are living for him. You are serving him. You are living out the purpose in which you've been born. And in doing that, there are times you can feel like nobody else cares. Matter of fact, the things that I'm doing don't even matter anymore. I'm done. And it's in moments like this, we look in the passage to remind us that what God is doing in the world, what God is doing right there in your city is bigger than just you. You're part of a grander scheme. You're part of a team that you don't even realize sometimes. You know, Satan will distract us. Satan will distract us and make us think we're on this island by ourselves. And that couldn't be further from the truth. We have brothers and sisters in Christ that's fighting the good fight of faith every day. They're being salt and light, dispelling the darkness every day. So don't let Satan's lies discourage and distract you from God's grander scheme. And when you have been running and running well and fulfilling your purpose, it's not just that or that job, that specific task, but part of it is that next phase as well of preparation for the next stage of God's mission. You know, Elijah's ministry started with no rain. It's not gonna rain. Well, it's rain now. So it's like, okay, what do I do now, Lord? Like, it's everything I'm supposed to do, it'll happen. Rain came. Is my job over? Just they still want to kill me, so just take me. And it's like, no, it's not just about that. It's about this full plan. And part of that plan is passing that baton. He says, I want you to go anoint Jehu. I want you to anoint Hazael. And I want you to anoint Elisha to be a prophet in your place. He says, see, I'm still using you when it comes to even political certain thing, when it comes to government, when it comes to leadership. I still have a plan for you that you're going to be impacting what's to come next. You know, Ahab's time is running out. His idolatry, all his evil, as bad as he is, his time is running out. You're going to be a part of setting up this next phase of what I'm doing in my kingdom, God is saying. And I got you. I'm calling you to prepare your successor. I'm calling you to prepare, to put in place, to pour into the next generation. And I've already called his name. It's Elisha. Go get him. Pour into him. Let him follow you. Let him learn of you. Teach him everything you got. Everything you have, give it over to him. And then when your time is up, he's ready to continue. Place yourself under someone that you can learn from. Someone with integrity, someone that is following the Lord, someone who is committed to the word of God, and learn. Watch how they roll and look at where they are in their lives. And this comes through prayer. Don't just pick someone that you think got going on. No, let the Lord lead you. I believe the Lord will tell you specifically. Now, it may not be like he came to Elijah. Matter of fact, he came to Elijah in a way that shook Elijah. You know, he was in the mountain, and, you know, a lot of times you have this theophany language. God shows up in these natural disasters. You had a wind come through, and God wasn't in the wind. You had this earthquake. God wasn't in that. You had this fire, because, you know, God, fire. God went in the fire. You know, he was in that burning bush for Moses, not with Elijah. He said he came into this soft, still voice, this whisper. God may come to you in a whisper. You can't even imagine that he was speaking to you like this. Sometimes you got to get rid of the noise and just get in a quiet space and listen for the voice of the Lord as he leads you.
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2: 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At 12:30, we're going to hear from Brother Erwin Lutzer, who brings us Running to Win. 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Yeah, that's RUNNING to 48616. 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But first, I want to share this bit of encouragement from our dear friend Tara Lee Cobble. Here's the God Shot.
3: The light shines in the darkness, and the darkness has not overcome it. John 1:5. This section of the book of John is talking to us about who Jesus is. It says he is God and credits him with making the world. It says he's where life and light are found. Our fallen world is a dark place with broken people. Sometimes it's hard to find our way and see the right path, isn't it? We need light and truth to illuminate things for us. And Scripture says that Jesus is the very light by which we see. Being in a relationship with him where we learn more about him all the time has a way of making things clearer for us. And the good news is, light is always stronger than darkness. You can't gather up a bunch of darkness and extinguish even a match. Light always wins. He's our light, and he's where the joy is. 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
4: God sends out his word like an arrow to its target. The Bible says it always produces fruit. Isaiah 55 says, "It will accomplish all I want it to, and it will prosper wherever I send it." So never think sharing your faith or a verse is futile.
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8: Two contemporaries, two gospels, two tombstones, one choice. Karl Marx and D.L. Moody. The contrast between these men could not be greater. The lessons they left behind are as divergent as night and day. Today, the first of two interviews about Marx and Moody, a book co-authored by Erwin Lutzer and Greg Quiggle. From the Moody Church in Chicago, this is Running to Win with Dr. Erwin Lutzer, whose clear teaching helps us make it across the finish line. Here now is Pastor Lutzer to set the stage for a hard-hitting look at Marx and Moody.
9: This is Pastor Lutzer. Welcome to a very special edition of Running to Win. Today I have with me in the studio an author. I'll introduce him to you in just a moment. We have written a book together, and I want to explain how this book came about, because you might be surprised at the title. About a year ago, I was in London, co-leading a tour to the sites of the Protestant Reformation, when some of us went there early because we wanted to go to the tomb of Karl Marx. I wanted to do that. I wanted to give a lecture there so that people would understand what he taught and his continuing influence. We've heard a lot about him, but oftentimes we forget his tremendous impact throughout the world, a negative impact, I might say. But as I was preparing the lecture, I realized that he was a contemporary of none other than D.L. Moody, who, of course, founded the Moody Church and the Moody Bible Institute. So my lecture turned out to be Marx and Moody. So I want to introduce a book to you that is entitled Marx and Moody, Two Contemporaries, Two Gospels, Two Tombstones, and One Choice. Well, with me today is Dr. Greg Quiggle. Now, Greg, you have been a professor at the Moody Bible Institute in the past. Tell us, what did you teach?
10: Primarily in the field of church history. I taught church history, historical theology. Occasionally, I taught philosophy and apologetics, but primarily church history and historical theology.
9: I have to ask you right at the beginning here, what gave you so much interest in D.L. Moody?
10: Interestingly, I was taking a doctoral seminar in a course called the Social Gospel. And so I asked if I could do my paper on Dwight Moody. And the professor said, okay, and I did it. And I was somewhat critical of Mr. Moody because the secondary literature said, well, Mr. Moody was the guy who turned evangelicals away from social action. So I read that and I went to the professor, who, by the way, was a Roman Catholic, and he said, well, that's interesting. What's the name of the school you work at? And who's been running all these rescue missions and doing all this work? You better go back and read again. So I did. And I completely missed who Mr. Moody was and what he was doing.
9: Well, we're going to get into that in just a moment, but I want to emphasize that I wrote the first section of the book on Karl Marx, and you wrote the section on Moody. And we're going to be explaining to people why Moody is still very relevant, especially to young people, but also we want to help them to understand the teaching of Karl Marx, how we are affected by it, and how to respond to it in a world that I think oftentimes has lost its way. Now, after I gave that lecture, I discovered something. When Moody was having his great crusades in London at the end of the 1800s, Moody was there during the time that Marx was there, because yes, Marx spent the last years of his life in London, as did Engels, who helped write the Communist Manifesto. Now, we have no evidence that Marx attended one of Moody's meetings, but Engels did. And he wrote about it, and he argued that this was the way in which religion is being used to keep the workers, the poor people, in check. Yes. Fascinating comment. And then before he died, Engels said these words. As he was reminiscing, why didn't England join the revolution and become communist? After all, the Communist Manifesto was published in England for the first time in 1848. And he concluded it was because of Moody and Sankey and the Salvation Army. So if there are members of the Salvation Army who are listening to us today, your organization can take part of the credit. Because what happened was there were not enough revolutionaries who were willing to kill and who were willing to maim people, people who would be thrown into jail if they owned anything. There weren't enough revolutionaries who were willing to do that. And so that is a very interesting part of history. But I want to introduce people very quickly to Marx. Of course, this has to be very brief. He was born in 1818 in the Rhineland of Germany to Jewish parents. His father converted to Lutheranism, and he probably did it to escape persecution. But I want to read a letter that his father, Friedrich, wrote to Karl when Karl was 18 years old. And I can read only a couple of lines for lack of time. There are times I cannot rid myself of ideas which arouse in me sad foreboding and fear, when I am struck as if by lightning by the thought, is your heart in accord with your head and your talents? Has it room for gentler sentiments? And now notice this line. And since that heart is obviously animated and governed by a demon not granted to all men, is that demon heavenly or is it Faustian? Now, to all who are listening, if I mention the name Faust, what comes to mind? Many of you would say, well, he's a man who, in the Middle Ages, it is said, he sold his soul to the devil and went to hell. Yes, but that's not the Faust that this letter refers to. That is a Faust that was written by Johann Wolfgang Goethe. And if you're not German, it's very difficult to pronounce that last name. But here's the point. That Faust makes a pact with the devil and still outwits the devil and gets to heaven. And you know, when you look at the poetry of Karl Marx, in the book I quote about five poems, I want to just give people a very quick vision. Heaven have I forfeited, I know full well, my soul once true to God is chosen for hell. Wow. I think, for example, of the words of Richard Wurmbrand, who spoke at Moody Church during the 1980s. He was persecuted because of his Christian faith in Romania. And he said that communism was actually collective demon possession because the people who did the persecution took so much delight in persecuting people, in harming them in ways that are just unmentionable. So I think we have an answer to Karl Marx's father's question. Was his demon heavenly or was it Faustian? But enough about Marx. Let's talk about Moody. Okay, when was he born?
10: 1837. He's born in rural Massachusetts, what they refer to as Western Mass, in the town of Northfield, right by the Vermont-New Hampshire border, right on the Connecticut River. He is born on his mother's birthday, and the family is actually quite poor. Most people think his father was an alcoholic. That's probably the case. They were deeply in debt. His father comes home one day. Dwight is about 4 years old. His mother is pregnant with twins. He's complaining, that is, his father is complaining of a pain in his side. He dies that day. They are so far in debt that by that evening, the debt collectors have come and stripped many of the things from the house, including the kindling wood. His dad was a bricklayer. The family hid his tools in the attic to keep the debt collectors from taking them. So Dwight grew up as a child of poverty, a single parent home, a mother raised him alone.
9: Now, as we hurry through his life, obviously he comes to know Christ as Savior in Boston.
10: Yes. He eventually goes to Boston. He is a driven young man looking to make what was the equivalent of $1 million, $100,000. He ends up in Boston. He ends up selling shoes. And the condition of his job, his uncle gives him a job, and the condition is he has to attend Sunday school. And there his Sunday school teacher, a man named Mr. Kimball, is concerned about Moody. He actually visits Moody in the store and shares the gospel with him. And Moody accepts Christ.
9: And what a remarkable story. And then, of course, he comes to Chicago, and that impacts all of us. By the way, if you've just tuned in, I want you to know that this is a very special edition of Running to Win. We're speaking about a brand new book entitled Marx and Moody, Two Contemporaries, Two Gospels, Two Tombstones. You say, well, why do you add tombstones? Well, at the end of the book, we actually go to the graves and discuss what is there on their tombstones to talk about their various legacies. For a gift of any amount, we're making this book available for you. I'll be giving you some contact info in just a moment. But I want to explain, why is it that we wrote this book? It's because we want to showcase two different worldviews. You know, when you look at the world today, you can see the evil around us. You can see human need. You can see people wallowing in their guilt, wondering where to turn. And what we see in Marx and Moody is a contrast between a humanistic view of the world and also, of course, in Moody, a divine, eternal perspective because of the gospel of Jesus Christ. Now, this is what I'm going to do. I'm going to give you very quickly what Marx wrote in the Communist Manifesto, just two of the most important points. Actually, in the book, there are 6 points. I have time only for one or two, and then we're going to turn it back to Moody, because as we think about Moody, I want people to grasp this. He is a showcase as to what God can do through anyone who's totally yielded to him. As a matter of fact, Greg, who actually told him that?
10: Henry Varley in 1873.
9: And you know, I read somewhere that Moody, he of course was so impacted by that statement, but Varley couldn't remember he mentioned
10: it. Never even telling him that. Yes, it's amazing.
9: So God can do anything. In fact, we should not limit as to what God can do through anyone who's totally devoted to him. And if you want to know more about Moody, this, of course, is a book that really you should read and read carefully. Very quickly, Marx looked at the world and Moody looked at the world and they saw a lot of injustice, didn't they?
10: Yes, they did. Yes, they did. The world that they lived in was incredibly poverty-stricken, massive injustice. So, for example, working-class people worked 12 to 16 hours a day, 6 days a week. They lived in incredibly difficult situations, paid poor wages. Housing was incredibly unsafe. Sanitation was unheard of. It was just a terrible, especially in the cities, a terrible living situation.
9: And what I want to do is to outline very briefly the first two points of the Communist Manifesto, which addresses that.
10: Yes.
9: And then I'm going to turn to you and we're going to talk about Moody and what he had to say about it, and also to help people to understand what the real message is that we need to get to people. Obviously, their physical needs are very important, but they are not all important. All right, the manifesto. What Karl Marx begins by saying is this, and I'm doing it from memory. He says it is important, number one, that all things are to be owned by the state. As a matter of fact, to put it more clearly, the abolition of private property. That's number one. You see, what Marx decided was this. People argue over money. They go to war over money. You have, of course, the people who had factories. They took advantage of people for money. What if nobody owned anything? What if the state owned everything? And then the state could divvy it out in accordance with equity. And everybody would be very, very happy. And everybody would wake up in the morning excited to work for the state. And people don't understand that in socialism. And by the way, at the end of the book, I also talk about how Karl Marx viewed the difference between socialism and communism. But be that as it may, at the end of the day, people would say to themselves, why, this is a form of paradise. Well, it didn't turn out that way. And then number two, very quickly, is all faith in God has to be transferred to faith in the state. I want to say this quickly, and then we're going to be getting back to Moody in just a moment. Marx viewed human beings as people who were controlled by oppression. Take away the oppression, and evil, crime, will basically disappear. Why is it that people, they steal and kill? It's because of oppression. Take away the oppression. Destroy the family. That's actually the next point. Because you see, men oppress their wives. Parents oppress their children. They take them to church and God is the ultimate oppressor. So get rid of God and you'll no longer have oppression. Didn't turn out that way, did it? Now, Moody looked at the same situation, and what was his message?
10: His message was the problem is sin. In fact, he called it ruined by sin. He said all human beings are ruined by sin. The problem is not oppression. The problem is there is something deeply, fundamentally wrong with us that the Bible calls sin. And Moody said, unless you deal with this core issue, really all you're doing is moving the deck chairs around on the Titanic, because you're only dealing with the symptom and not the fundamental problem. And so he said, you have to address this problem of human sin in order to really get at the problems that both he and Mark saw happening in the urban centers in the Western world.
11: And first of all, and I love the three R's, right? Yes. Ruined by sin. What's the second one?
10: Redeemed by Christ. And the third one is regenerated by the Holy Spirit.
11: And that, of course, is transforming. People have to understand this. Marx and Moody fundamentally saw humanity very differently. Marx believed everybody is good.
10: Yes.
11: Take away the oppression, and suddenly you will find all of this flourishing of human nature. Moody understood we are fatally flawed. You know, when it comes to Moody, people have to understand, and I know we sure don't have time to do it here, but people need to understand that Moody also spoke very much to the social conditions.
10: Yes.
11: And that's the thing, of course, that you discovered in your studies of Moody. And by the way, your part of the book highlights that very, very clearly. And what we need to do is to be able to understand the fundamental issues, but then, of course, speak to all the other issues. Greg, I hope that when we return in our next time together, that you have time to tell us about Moody. I know that he was having a haircut with a president of the United States and how that went.
10: Yes.
11: And also his large crusades in London.
10: Yes.
11: What a remarkable story. And by the way, in the first chapter of your book, I love the way in which you outlined all of the headlines in the Western world regarding Moody's fame. Just imagine preaching to 20,000 people a night without a microphone back in the 1800s. Remarkable. I want to say a word to all those of you who are listening. From my heart to yours, I want to thank you so much for your prayers. Thank you for the opportunity that we have to share the good news of the gospel of Jesus Christ. And as I already mentioned, it is because of your prayers and because of your gifts that Running to Win can continue and even can expand to other countries. What we want to do here is to help people to be able to realistically evaluate our situation in life, to see our sin, but also to see the wonders of God's grace. Greg, I think we have time for a line or two, if you have it there, of one of Moody's sermons. Share with us how he, with such a sense of immediacy, shared the gospel with people.
10: Yes, if I can read briefly. Once Moody was preaching on the power of Christ's blood to forgive sins. And he says, look at that Roman soldier as he pushed his spear into the very heart of the God-man. What a hellish deed. But what was the next thing that took place? Blood covered the spear. Oh, thank God, blood covers sin. There was the blood covering the spear, the very point of it, the very crowning act of sin brought out the very crowning act of love. The crown act of wickedness was the crowning act of grace. Moody believed, and we believe, that it does not matter what you have done. Nothing is beyond the capacity of the blood of Jesus Christ to forgive. God's grace extends to all sin, regardless of who you are. God offers forgiveness in and through his Son Jesus and his shed blood on the cross for you.
11: My friend, today, isn't that good news in a world that has lost its way, a world that is obsessed with its guilt, not knowing where to turn? That's the news that you and I need to hear, and I can't help but think that there are many people listening to Running to Win today, and you specifically needed that message. Yes, even the person, even the soldier that pierced the side of Christ is one who can be redeemed by that blood. For a gift of any amount, we're making this book available for you. It's entitled Marx and Moody, Two Contemporaries, Two Gospels, Two Tombstones, and One Choice. Here's the information that you need. I sure hope that you have a pen or pencil handy. You can go to rtwoffer.com. 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Of course, rtwoffer is all one word. Or if you prefer, you can pick up the phone and call us at 1-888-218-9337. Ask for the book entitled Marx and Moody. It will motivate you to godliness. It will help you to understand our culture, but thankfully also it will point to hope. Young people need to read this book, as all of us do, so that we might be able to interact with this world and at the same time highlight the grace of the Lord Jesus Christ. We here at Running to Win, and you've heard me say this many times before, are deeply appreciative because of people just like you. Running to Win is now in 50 different countries in 7 different languages. So from my heart to yours today, I want to thank you so much. Many of you pray for us. What an encouragement that is. Many of you support this ministry, and as I frequently have mentioned, it's because of people just like you that Running to Win can go around the world sharing the good news of the gospel of Jesus Christ, even as D.L. Moody preached, the blood of Jesus Christ, God's Son, cleanses us from all sin. Thank you so much for joining in with us as we join hands together running toward the finish line. And I'm so glad that you have joined us in this journey. God's best to you.
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2: The end of Running to Win means more tremendous Bible teaching on the way. At 1 o'clock is Ron Jones and Something Good. It's about the Jesus way to pray for pardon. When you ask God to forgive your debt, you might be asking Him for more than you think. Well, you know, many of us are so used to debt that we almost take it for granted. So stay tuned as Pastor Ron really digs into that coming up at 1 o'clock. But first, here's our sweet friend Anita Renfro. I love this really short story about being distracted.
12: Ooh. How many of you know that memory's not such an issue anymore? It's more like you just distracted all the time. Can I get a witness in the house tonight? It's like any little distraction can totally take you off your path, right? I know, like when I go in my bathroom to clean out a drawer, I open the drawer. I see something in the drawer that needs to go into the closet. I go into the closet. I start reorganizing my closet. I look up there and I realize that I don't really like the hangers in my closet. I possibly need to go to Target to get more new hangers. I go to Target. I forgot to write a post-it note about the hangers. I find myself on the contact lens aisle. And then then somehow I get home and forgot about the hangers, but now I'm realizing everyone needs to eat. I forgot about dinner. So now I need to go get some pizza. So I go get some pizza at the pizza place. I now see a friend I haven't seen in 5 years. We start talking about stuff. And I remember that I left my child at home. I probably need to go back home. I go back home. I feed the child the pizza. I water the yard. I do the dishes. Somehow it's 10 o'clock at night. I go back upstairs. I notice that the drawer is still pulled out in the bathroom.
13: 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God may give the increase, but we have still got to water and we have still got to plant. 1 Corinthians 3, verses 7 to 8.
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6: Oh, give thanks to the Lord. Call upon his name. Make known his deeds among the peoples. Sing to him. Sing praises to him and tell of all his wondrous works. Glory in his holy name. Let the hearts of those who seek the Lord rejoice. Seek the Lord in his strength. Seek his presence continually. Remember the wondrous works that he has done, his miracles and the judgments he uttered, O offspring of Israel, his servant, children of Jacob, his chosen ones.
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2: And what a joy that we get to spend some time with you as we continue to dig into the Word of God. 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But right now, it's Ron Jones and Something Good right here on The Well. Thank you for joining us. Brother Ron, take it away.
14: Jesus taught us to pray and forgive us our debts as we forgive our debtors. This part of the Lord's Prayer is first a gospel prayer. Forgiveness lay at the heart of the gospel of our Lord Jesus Christ. Jesus moves seamlessly from give us to forgive us. He taught us to pray for provision, give us this day our daily bread, and then for divine pardon, forgive us our debts. He addressed our most urgent physical needs, followed by our greatest spiritual need. The Lord's Prayer establishes that we are sinners, trespassers, and debtors who need forgiveness. Only the atoning work of Jesus Christ on the cross can provide restitution and pay the mountain range of debt we owe a holy God. I'm Ron Jones, and this is Something Good.

0: Here in America, personal debt is at an all-time high. But as bad as that problem is, what we need most is a different kind of debt forgiveness. Hello, I'm Brian Davis, and this is Something Good with Dr. Ron Jones. Well, today we come to a portion of the Lord's Prayer that identifies our greatest spiritual need, forgiveness. Jesus not only taught us to pray for God's forgiveness, but he attached it to our forgiveness of others. Forgive us our debts, he said, as we forgive our debtors. 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
1: College debt forgiveness is in the news today. If you're a recent college graduate, that's a heavenly idea because, let's just say it. Most college graduates graduate today with a degree in debt. And they enter into the real world singing, I owe, it's off to work I go. Currently, student loan debt, are you ready for this? Exceeds $1.7 trillion. I don't know how many zeros that is. That's more than I can even fathom. But it is the definition of bone-crushing debt, the kind of debt that kills dreams, cripples financial health, and enslaves the debtor. It also makes it harder for the next generation to reach for the American dream and buy their own home. More and more young people today in their mid-20s are living in their parents' basement because they can't afford to go out and make major purchases like buying a home or other things. It's delaying them getting started in this life. It's impacting the real estate industry and a whole lot more in our economy. Now, because the federal debt originated 92.4% of all student loans, think about that. The federal government has enslaved the citizenry of the United States by originating all of this debt. Some politicians are saying, we need to bail out the students. We need a student loan forgiveness program, costing the American taxpayer, who can't afford it either, billions of dollars. Now, I'm not running for office, so don't get nervous. This isn't a political message. But here's what concerns me. To make this controversial policy palatable for the American people, some politicians are quoting the Lord's Prayer. Did you know that? They say, hey, we should bail out the students. Why? Because Jesus taught us to pray, forgive us our debts as we forgive our debtors. You know, only a politician can come up with this. Is the Jesus way to pray for forgiveness the answer to our student loan debacle? No, it's not. The short answer is no. I think Jesus had debt of a different kind in mind when he taught us to pray this way. But to understand the depth of all of this and to understand what Jesus is talking about, first we need to clear up a little bit of confusion in church history. Depending upon your church background, you might say, forgive us our debts or forgive us our trespasses when you recite the Lord's Prayer. How did we get there? Which is correct? Well, the Geneva Bible and the King James translation of the Bible both use the word debts, while the Common Book of Prayer, which is still used by Anglicans today, inserts the word trespasses. The Common Book of Prayer is not inspired scripture. It's a wonderful tool to use. But it's important to understand what the scripture says and go back to the original language even. The form of the Greek word ophilema appears in Matthew chapter 6 and verse 12 twice. and is properly translated debts or debtors. However, this is a portion of the Lord's Prayer that receives a two-verse commentary two verses later, in verses 14 and 15. And that's where Jesus almost interchangeably uses the concept of debts and trespasses. And then in a parallel passage in Luke chapter 11, neither trespasses nor debts are used, just simply the word sins. Because trespasses and debt is an analogy for our sins, right? Forgive us our sins as we forgive the sins of others. Forgive us our debts as we forgive our debtors is the proper translation of Matthew chapter 6 and verse 12. Let's dig a little bit deeper in this. A trespass, if you're Anglican, a trespass by definition violates a boundary or a law. The Bible calls us trespassers because we have violated or disobeyed God's holy laws. To say that we are also debtors, which is another way of saying it, suggests that we owe a debt to God we cannot pay.

0: some people is merely an annoyance. I am so frustrated with our politicians up the road in Washington, D.C. We are over $30 trillion in debt as a nation. We are enslaved by those who own our debt, mostly China. And nobody is sounding the alarm bells. Student loan debt, personal debt, credit card debt. Oh my goodness. It's just an annoyance to most Americans. But when the Bible calls us trespassers and debtors to God, it is a serious, serious matter. The Old Testament book of Leviticus records instructions from Moses about a mandatory sacrifice, one of five sacrifices mentioned in the book of Leviticus, one of them called a trespass offering. Trespassing God's law was so serious that an offering was codified in the book of Leviticus for it. And God required this trespass offering first as restitution for the unintentional violation of his holy things. It was also restitution and even reparations for an offense that somebody might have made to some individual. So it dealt with vertical relationship with God and horizontal relationships with one another. In the New Testament, trespassing God's law, listen to this, leads to spiritual death. The Apostle Paul said as much when he was writing to the Ephesians, and he said in chapter 2 and verse 1, he's speaking in the past tense to believers in Jesus Christ, and he says, remember, you were dead in your trespasses and sins. Spiritually dead. You were physically alive. But because you were a trespasser, you violated the holy laws of God, you were dead. Spiritually dead. Not sick and in need of some self-help medication. You're spiritually dead. And that describes one of two kinds of people in the world today. You're either physically alive and spiritually dead, sort of like a spiritual zombie walking around, probably unaware of the deadness of your spiritual relationship to God, or you're physically alive and alive in Christ. that's the definition of a born-again believer in Jesus Christ. 2,000 years ago, debt was also a serious matter. In the Roman Empire, debtors were imprisoned. Now, if you were a criminal, you were either executed, crucified, or you were forced into a labor camp. But people who amassed large amounts of debt and could not or would not pay them off were thrown into debtor's prison. And it was worse than a labor camp. At least in a labor camp, you could work your debt off. But in debtor's prison, you had no ability as a debtor to do anything about it. The obligation fell on your family and your extended family. You go figure out a way to pay the debt. But you're not going to free your loved one until you do pay the debt. And so 2,000 years ago, to forgive one's debt was an act of extravagant, extravagant mercy and was incredibly rare. And when Jesus comes to this part of the prayer and he says, pray then this way, and forgive us our debts as we forgive our debtors, I think he had all of this and more in mind.
1: 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Dr. Ron Jones will be right back with the second half of today's Something Good radio message. 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

0: to share your request with us. Our ministry team is happy to pray for you anytime. If you're a believer in Christ, you've been forgiven of your sins. So why did Jesus teach us to continue praying for forgiveness? Answers are coming right up in the rest of today's Something Good radio message, The Jesus Way to Pray for Pardon. Once again, here's Dr. Ron Jones.
1: And I think the Apostle Paul probably had it in mind as well as he was writing to the church in Colossae. And he says in Colossians chapter 2, verses 13 and 14, "And you," and he uses past tense here, "who were dead in your trespasses and the uncircumcision of your flesh, God made alive together with him, having forgiven us all our trespasses." Now he shifts gears. "By canceling the record of debt that stood against us with its legal demands." He says, "This he set aside, nailing it to the cross." You see, in that context, people understood. Maybe they had friends and relatives who were in debtor's prison. They understood what an extravagant mercy it was to have somebody forgive that debt and set the prisoner free. And Paul says, in the same way, this is what Jesus Christ did for us. We are debtors. We are trespassers. We are sinners. And our only hope is forgiveness. This is the good news of the gospel. The righteous demands of God's holiness put us in debtor's prison, and there was nobody in our family who could pay off the debt. We needed somebody outside of ourselves who could pay the enormous mountain range of debt we had piled up against the righteousness and holiness of God. If you're thinking that someone else is Jesus, you're beginning to understand the fundamental aspect of the gospel of our Lord Jesus Christ, which is what this part of the prayer is all about. Let's break it down into its two phrases. "And forgive us our debts." It's a gospel prayer. It's first and foremost a gospel prayer. And Jesus moves in this part of the prayer from "give us" to "forgive us" rather seamlessly. He taught us to pray for provision by saying, "Give us this day our daily bread." And then right on the heels of that, he teaches us to pray for pardon by saying, "and forgive us our debts as we forgive our debtors." He addresses our most urgent physical need first. And then he addresses our greatest spiritual need. Do you know what your greatest spiritual need is? It's forgiveness. It's forgiveness. Again, the fear is that we just sort of shrug our shoulders and yawn a little bit at a trespass or some debt. No, from God's perspective, trespassers and debtors. Serious, serious business. And we must be forgiveness. Forgiveness lay at the heart of the gospel of our Lord Jesus Christ. And that idea is worth a little bit of review. So let's go through some New Testament passages here, especially in the Gospels. Matthew chapter 9, Jesus said to a paralytic man, "Take heart, my son, your sins are forgiven." How fundamental to the gospel is that? And yet that enraged the Pharisees. They said, "Only God can forgive sins." Well, that was the point, wasn't it? By forgiving this man and then healing him, he was demonstrating that he was the Messiah. And he was God in the flesh, because only God could forgive sins. With his disciples in the upper room, Jesus instituted the Lord's Supper and took the cup and said, "This is my blood of the covenant, which is poured out for many for the forgiveness of sins." And then a few hours later, he prayed on the cross, "Father, forgive them, for they know not what they do." As the early church formed under the leadership of the disciples, including the Apostle Paul, the Colossians learned that in Christ, Colossians chapter 1 and verse 14, we have redemption, the forgiveness of sins. Are you starting to get the idea that at the heart of the gospel and the heart of what Jesus was all about was the forgiveness of our trespasses, our sin debt, that had piled up higher than a Montana sky. And the fact that God forgives us, friends, this is gospel. This is good news. It's good news to debtors. It's good news to those who are locked up in debtor's prison. It's good news to trespassers that our God is willing to forgive us. Here's more good news. You know, when God forgives our transgressions, you know what he does? Psalm chapter 103 and verse 12 says, he puts it as far as the east is from the west. Okay? In other words, he puts it in a hard to find place. If you come to him later and say, oh, but Father, you remember when, or when your adversary comes, the accuser, you know, of the brethren, and reminds you of, God's going to say, oh, I'm sorry, I can't remember where I put that. I threw it as far as the east is from the west. That's the extent of God's forgiveness. But he goes further than that. Isaiah 43 and verse 25, the Lord says, I am he who blots out your transgressions for my own sake, and I will not remember your sins. Toss aside the old adage, forgive and forget. You can't forget. You can't. And how does an omniscient, all-knowing God forget? He doesn't. But he does something better. He practices selective amnesia. Which is something a lot of us need to learn how to practice as well. He chooses to remember our sins no more. It's a divine act of his will to do that. He says, I'm not going to bring it up in your presence anymore. So why are you? And don't let the devil, the accuser of the brethren, bring it up either. It's forgiven. I cast your sins as far as the east is from the west, put it in a hard to find place, and I'm not going to go searching for it. And I'm practicing selective amnesia. I don't know what you're talking about. I don't remember that. That's the extent of God's forgiveness. The Lord's Prayer establishes that we are sinners, we are trespassers, we are debtors who need forgiveness. And it's only the atoning work of Jesus Christ on the cross that can provide restitution and pay off the mountain range of debt we owe a holy God. By God's grace, listen to this, by God's grace, the door to debtor's prison flies open. We're set free when we place our faith and trust alone in the Lord Jesus Christ and receive the gift of eternal life by grace alone. But the question is, how do we know for certain that reality is true of us? Write this down. Forgiven people forgive people. Let me say that again. This is key. This is important to understanding this part of the Lord's Prayer. Forgiven people forgive people. Forgive us our debts as we forgive our debtors. It's a gospel prayer in the front end of it. In the latter part of it, it is a gracious prayer as we forgive our debtors. Now, before we dive into that, let me just address maybe a lingering question in your mind. Maybe you've been on the receiving end of God's forgiveness through faith alone and by grace alone in the Lord Jesus Christ, and you're wondering, why do I need to continue praying, forgive us our debts, when Jesus has already forgiven me? You know, you may have heard it said, oh, there on the cross, he made it possible to forgive your debts and your sins, your trespasses, past, present, and future. And that is true. So why do we continue to pray and forgive us our debts? Well, the short answer is because Christians still sin.
0: 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Now I'm pleased to welcome in Dr. Ron Jones, who joins me to talk about his popular book that goes hand in hand with the series you're hearing now. Ron, one of the things you talked about in your book and in this teaching series is that Jesus taught us to pray with priority. Talk for a minute about what that means.
1: Well, Brian, I think many of us over time get a little complacent in our prayer life, wanting God to do our will instead of us conforming to His will. We can slip into a lifestyle of prayer that most closely resembles something we'd say maybe to a loving grandfather, like, I want this or I need that. So I wanted to encourage all of us to get our prayer priorities back in the proper order, kind of the way Jesus taught us to do, to get out of the me first and into the God first, out of my will and into His will. I'm convinced many of us spend too much time in the Garden of Eden and not enough time in the Garden of Gethsemane. So I put this book together in hopes of helping people get out of one garden and into another.
0: And so many of us are glad you did, Pastor. 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
1: Peter says, Lord, how often will my brother sin against me and I forgive him? As many as 7 times? Maybe you've heard this. Then Jesus said to him, I do not say to you 7 times, but 77 times. Another translation says 70 times 7. Whatever the translation there, it just means, no, your obligation is an infinite number of times to forgive. The Pharisees said 7 times and then you're done. And Jesus says, you're never done. You're never done forgiving.
0: That's not an easy truth to hear, but it's a truth that can set you free. Dr. Ron Jones unpacks it tomorrow in part 2 of his message, The Jesus Way to Pray for Pardon. Join us then for Something Good. For Ron and the entire team here at Something Good Radio, I'm Brian Davis saying God bless and thanks for listening.
2: Hey, if you want to learn more about that ministry, please text the word good to 48616. Yeah, that's good to 48616. As you do that, we've got more wonderful Bible teaching on the way. Coming up at 1:30 is Philip DeCourcy's Know the Truth. And know that God is at work. He's at work in your life, even when nothing extraordinary seems to be happening. Well, on this next podcast, Pastor Philip reveals how God uses the ordinary moments of everyday life to accomplish His extraordinary purposes. That's coming up in just a few moments with Philip DeCourcy. But first, got a really short story here. I want you to hear from Jeff Shreve. This is Really Good.
3: I ran across a story some time ago about a prospector. And the prospector was going on a journey across a blazing desert. It was about a 5-day journey. And he could only bring so much water with him, and it wasn't enough to make the journey. But he was assured that there was a well at the halfway point of this journey, and that would satisfy his needs, and so he needed to just bring enough water to get him to that well at the halfway point of the journey, and then he'd have enough water to make it through. And so he went out, and sure as the world, he ran out of water right about the time that he found the well. It was right where it was supposed to be. And he had one of those old-time pumps, and so he went and pumped on that well, and nothing came out. It coughed and sputtered, but nothing came out. And then he saw a sign near the well, right close to it, and it said that in order for this well to work, the pump has to be primed. And if you'll dig down, you'll find a jug of water. And so he dug down, and he found a jug of water. And it said, pour the water down the well to prime the pump. And you'll have all the water that you need, more than you need. And just remember to fill up the jug before you leave. Now that man had a choice. He had a jug of water. What was he gonna do with that water? I mean, he could drink it and it would satisfy him for a short period of time, but it wouldn't take him all the way through. Or he could pour it down the well on the pump, wondering, is this really gonna work? Some of you are here today, and your life's kind of like this jug. You're not pouring anything out. You're asking God for a miracle in situations in life, but you want a miracle without pouring out, without doing anything, without stepping out on what God says to do. It's never going to happen. And some of you are all bottled up with anger and resentment and bitterness toward God because bad things have happened to you, and you're waiting for things to change. And God says, if you will pour out, if you will pour out from your heart all the anger and all the bitterness and all the hurt, then you'll start serving other people and you'll start giving to others. And the love that I've put in your heart, if you'll pour it out to others, God says, you'll be amazed at what I do in you. You'll be amazed at how I change circumstances and change situations and change your heart. God wants to do great and mighty things in your life and in my life. The streams of God are full, and God wants to pour it out. And He is able in your situation. I don't care what it is. He is able, and God is waiting on you. What are you waiting on?
2: 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I am your friend Fletch. 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
5: Let's be honest, we read our Bibles to increase our faith, but too often after we have read about mountains being moved and history being changed and miracles being encountered, we're made to feel small and useless. And I think that's an all too common experience, and that's why I want to turn you to the book of Ruth.

0: The moments that matter most may be the ones nobody notices. Welcome to Know the Truth. I'm Wade Shepherd, and today Pastor Philip DeCourcy reminds us that a meaningful life isn't measured by spectacular moments or extraordinary achievements. Through the story of Ruth, we see that God works in the ordinary. And when we begin to see those moments differently, we discover the story God is writing through our lives. Where does everyday faithfulness lead? Here's Pastor Philip with today's message titled, The Original Cinderella.
1: In 2016, I was at a political event during the presidential election, and the speaker that night was Mark Stein. And let me paraphrase a little bit of his speech that night as he called the ordinary citizens before him to action. America loves its superheroes, but the real heroes are the everyday Americans who get up, love God, love their neighbors, and love their country. And that's kind of the feel I get from Ruth. Here we encounter some of the real heroes of the Bible, not the superheroes, the real heroes who in ordinary circumstances express an everyday faith in God, and God uses it in a wonderful way. So I have threaded the needle for this series, Everyday Faith. And what I want to begin to do is just do an overview of the book today. But I want to introduce this book. Before we get into the midst of the trees, I want us to see the forest. Number one, the author. Now, the book doesn't give us an author. It's anonymous. But the Jewish Talmud, Jewish tradition tells us it was most likely written by Samuel. But while he's the author, the title of the book is the Book of Ruth, because she is at the heart of this story. And she's an amazing model of God's grace because she's a Moabite. She's someone outside the covenant. In the book of Deuteronomy, the Moabite was not allowed to enter the temple of God. And yet before we're done, this Gentile woman, this Moabite blood will be in the line of David and ultimately incorporated, Matthew 1 verse 5, into the genealogy of Jesus. Ruth's a fascinating woman. And we need to get to know her because her story speaks to us, encourages us, and exalts the grace of God and preaches the gospel of redemption through Jesus. Well, the events take place in the days of the judges, right? Ruth 1 verse 1, now it came to pass in the days when the judges ruled that there was a famine in the land. So the events of Ruth take place during the days of judges. But the fact that in Ruth 4, 18 to 21, we have a genealogy about Ruth and Boaz and David tells us that this book was written probably around the time that Samuel anointed David king. Why was it written? What is God's intention? Why is it incorporated into the canon of Scripture? It's profitable. It's got a message for us. I think most likely the fundamental message is that message that it justifies David's reign. And it's a bridge between the rush to pick the wrong king in Saul and then God's appointment of a man after his own heart. But alongside that, if historically it justifies David's reign, morally it shows God's faithfulness to faithful people. And Ruth's love for Naomi is steadfast and God blesses it. And as Boaz sees Ruth's steadfast love for Naomi, he blesses Ruth. And as Boaz blesses Ruth, Naomi prays that God would bless Boaz. And God does bless ordinary people who express everyday faith and faithfulness towards his covenant. The genealogy at the end of Ruth pours into the genealogy of David, which ultimately is incorporated into the genealogy of Jesus Christ. So canonically, this is a book that points to Jesus the Redeemer. There are several theological themes here. And the first one is this: no person is outside the reach of God's grace. What a message! And that is displayed in Ruth. It's a story of inclusion. It's the inclusion of an outsider. It's the inclusion of a Moabite woman and a widow. And before we're done, when you get to Jesus' genealogy, Ruth's in it. Rahab's in it. Tamar is in it. Oh, the grace of God. The marvel of his love for sinners. My friend, if you've done some bad stuff, you've been in some scenarios in which you should never have come out of, but God has preserved your life physically to give you life eternally. Doesn't matter how bad, the vilest sinner who truly believes that moment from Jesus, a pardon receives. Here's another thing. Number two, we can live godly lives among the godless. We can live godly lives among the godless. You see, the backdrop to the story is Judges, right? We quoted that. Now, it came to pass in the day when the judges ruled that there was a famine in the land. It was a time of moral apathy, theological apostasy, political anarchy. People were doing what was right in their own eyes. There was no fear of God. And for that reason, God had sent a famine, because you'll read here that there was a famine in the land. I believe that's directly connected to Deuteronomy 28, 23 to 24. The book of Judges is when the people of God throw off the restraint of God's law, where they merge with the surrounding culture, where they no longer are loyal to Jehovah. They have broken the covenant, and they no longer enjoy the blessing. They encounter the curse, and part of the curse is famine. But it's against this backdrop, that's the point, against this backdrop of disobedience, disloyalty, and darkness that Ruth emerges. Somewhere in a quiet corner in the kingdom of Israel, in the middle of all that squalor and disobedience and lawlessness, there's a family and a series of families that are showing covenant love, that are kind, that are obedient to God. That's one of the great lessons of Ruth. It's a lull in the storm. It's an oasis in the desert. I'd love to develop that, but we will. But here's the point for us this Sunday morning with Monday coming. This was not a good time to follow the Lord. But I got a question. Is there ever really a good time to follow the Lord? Now, I know a lot of Christians keep looking for it. They want to live in constant times of revival. They want to live in a country where God is honored and his word respected. There's nothing wrong with wishing that. But you know what? As I read my Bible and history, those are the unusual times. Not the usual times. We're told, especially in the last days, difficult times will come. And men will be lovers of pleasure rather than God, disobedient to parents, sensual, lawless. No, there's not a good time to follow the Lord most of the time. In the days of Ruth, which was the days of the judges, examples were slim, the culture was antagonistic, and covenant blessings sparse. This was not an easy time to do the right thing. But I want to remind you, it's never an easy time to do the right thing. Jesus sent his disciples as lambs among wolves. Jesus prayed for them and us because we would believe on them, that God would keep us from the evil that's in the world, that while we're in it, we won't become part of it, but we'll be his ambassadors calling people out of the world to faith in Jesus Christ, to go back into the world so that they might be a witness for him. The Apostle Paul told the Philippians that they were to live in the midst of a crooked and perverse generation among whom they were to shine as lights. That's what Ruth's encouraging us to do, to live godly lives amidst the godlessness. I read a commentary some time ago in Ephesians 5 where we're told to walk as children of light in the darkness and expose or rebuke by our lives the darkness. Ephesians 5 tells us that days are evil and we need to redeem the time. We need to know what the will of God is and do it. And in that commentary on Ephesians, that writer said that the church, the Christian, is to be a compensating goodness. A compensating goodness. We're to be the opposite of the culture. We're to be the salt. We're to be the light. And Ruth's going to encourage us to do this. In one hand, I mourn over the United Kingdom and I mourn over the United States and I desire God to do something to bring us back from the brink as we throw off restraint, as we turn from his kindness and providence across our history. On the one hand, I mourn that. But on another hand, I'm not going to sit down and allow that to make me sad because like most Christians within history, I've got to live as light in the darkness and shine wherever I am, play my game regardless of what the opposition's doing. You know, when I was growing up in our home in Northern Ireland, I don't know if my mom and dad still has this on the wall. They can tell me later. But we had a picture on the wall that was actually painted by one of our neighbors who amazingly wasn't a Christian. I believe his name was Mr. Gain. And the picture was of the little Baptist church that we all attended, Rathkill Baptist Church, just a stone's throw from our house. And the picture was of that building at night, surrounded by darkness and some of the houses in the shadows. Right by the church. But the point of the picture was you couldn't get to see inside the church. The point of the picture was the light that was streaming out of the windows from the church. And then he put at the bottom of that picture, amazingly for an unregenerate man, he put at the bottom of that picture, shine through the gloom. Man, he got it. That's why the church exists. To shine through the gloom. To be a compensating goodness in the culture, a voice for reason and godly revelation. Number three, there is no coincidence, only providence. There's no coincidence, only providence. That's what the book of Ruth will teach us. Because in chapter one, we're told that God brings the famine to an end. In chapter four, we're told that God brings conception and pregnancy to Ruth. God bookends this story. But from chapter one to chapter four, it almost reads with a secular feel to it. In fact, when Ruth goes into the field where she meets Boaz, which triggers a whole set of circumstances that brings about their marriage and the birth of a child that plays into the genealogy of David, that leads to the story of Jesus. Do you know what it says about it? She just happened to go into Boaz's field. And this is a little book. I'm going to leave that because we're going to come back to that so many times in this book. That there are no coincidences in our life, only providences. God is up to something. God is working all things together for good in the midst of the ordinary. This is a story of loss and grief and famine and bad decisions. This is the story of a mother-in-law and a daughter-in-law beginning from scratch. This is the story of a girl goes out one day just to get some food and becomes a gleaner and just happens to come into the right field. It just happens? No. There's a hidden hand at work. There's a sovereign plan that's unfolding. You wouldn't know it. They didn't know it. You wouldn't know it. In fact, history only fully understands it looking back. I just want to remind you of that. There's no big divine flash bang in the book of Ruth. But each and every day, all their actions and all their reactions accumulate to something quite astounding in the providence of God. You know, I've given a few talks recently where I've reminded people back in the day of the first Gulf War, Donald Rumsfeld, the Secretary of Defense, was famous for this little statement. He stood up one day speaking about what we were dealing with in Iraq and weapons of mass destruction and the intelligence community. He said this, you know what? There are the known knowns, there are the known unknowns, and there are the unknown unknowns. There are things we know, and there are the things we know we don't know and need to get to know, and they're just things we don't know, and that's the scary thing. Can I say to you as a believer in the midst of life circumstances that we start the book of Ruth, this book will teach you there's no coincidence, only providence. Here's what we know. Here's the known known for you and me in the midst of the known unknowns and in the midst of the unknown unknowns. We know that all things are working together for good. You can take that to the bank. Here's my last thought. We're coming back full circle. We're going to kind of tie a bow right now on our opening study of the book of Ruth. God uses and blesses everyday faith. God uses and blesses everyday faith. So encouraging. So encouraging. You'll see when we work our way through this book that when Ruth decides to return to Bethlehem with Naomi. Naomi says in Ruth 1 verse 8, may the Lord deal kindly with you as you have dealt with the dead and with me. I pray that God will bless your faithfulness. He just did, in many ways, an ordinary thing. This isn't as big a story as the conquest of Canaan by Joshua. There's nothing here about walls falling down in Jericho or the sun standing still. It's just a daughter-in-law deciding to be loyal. But God uses it. And then we see Ruth's self-sacrifice and care for her mother, and Boaz sees it. And then he says, the Lord repay you for what you have done, and a full reward be given to you. And actually, he becomes the means of repaying Ruth for her loyalty to her mother-in-law. And he's taken by this beautiful woman inside and out. And he blesses her, gives her more food, and ultimately redeems her along with her mother-in-law as the kinsman redeemer. And then when that's done, Naomi prays for Boaz in chapter 2, verse 20, may the Lord bless you whose kindness has not forsaken the living or the dead. Now, I want to remember, all those actions are just everyday actions. Being kind to someone, helping your family out, staying loyal to marriage and family. God uses it. And their story is part of an unfolding bigger story with David and ultimately Jesus Christ. Point as we close, God worked quietly in the darkness of those days through faithful people. You need to know that God will work quietly in the darkness through your faithfulness. There's nothing flashy about the book of Ruth. No angelic encounters, no burning bushes, no parted seas, no fireworks, no terrifying glimpse of the divine being. In fact, there's a hiddenness to God. While we have direct reference to him at the beginning and the end, it looks like in the middle, there's just a lot of coincidences and chance meetings. No. God's at work using faithfulness to fulfill the covenant. God uses people who live quiet and peaceable lives, who do what's right when it's not easy to do what's right. And out of it emerges a new bold leader called David. Here's where I close. I want you to think about these three things. Your life need not be a string of miracles. Miracles are not normal. God can do them, but they're not normal. I'll tell you what's normal. Normal. Everyday faith. Raising your kids. 8 to 5 in the factory. Ducking into church and having a Bible study with believers, playing a game of ball in your backyard with your kid, talking to your neighbor. Doesn't need to be a string of miracles. Just quiet faithfulness. God will use it. You don't know where that story ends. You don't know the dots God will connect. Remain faithful every day. God will use you. And to borrow the words of Elizabeth Elliot, the best thing you can do next is the next thing. Wasn't that her famous statement when she lost her husband, Jim Elliot, on the mission field? She didn't know what to do, so she just went back to the station and she started cleaning the house and she started taking care of her little daughter and she started teaching kids the Bible and teaching girls history and geography. She says in a book, Suffering is Never for Nothing, that she had to learn to master how to use a diesel generator. And that went on and went on. She just did the next thing. And here's what she said. I really didn't have time to sit down and have a pity party and sink into a puddle of self-pity. I did the next thing. And there was always a next thing after that. And I have found many times in my life, such as again after the death of my second husband, just the very fact that although I was living in a very civilized house, I had dishes to wash, I had floors to clean, I had laundry to do. It was my salvation. Read the book of Ruth. You want to see some very ordinary things. It's about food. It's about grief. It's about work. It's about marriage. And it's about God taking faithfulness and doing something they couldn't imagine with it. Let's pray. Father, oh, we're so excited to learn about this great woman of God. And we look forward to the day in the kingdom where we not only sit down with Abraham, but we sit down with Ruth and we hear her story. And we marvel along with her that any one of us is saved by grace. Lord, we want to remind ourselves there are no coincidences, only providences. We want to remind ourselves that although it's dark, we're not to sit and curse the darkness. We're to punch holes in the darkness with lives that are a compensating goodness. Lord, we embrace this thought. We thank you for the relief this little book brings, that we don't need to have a testimony that's a string of miracles, that your work shows up in oily overalls, in kitchen aprons, in changing a child's diaper. These are small things, but they make up this great thing we call life. And over it is a sovereign God unfolding a plan that works all things together for good. So Lord, we're ready. May this little book teach us doctrine. May it reprove us, may it correct us and heal us, and may it equip us for these dark days, for Jesus' sake. Amen.
0: Amen. What an encouraging reminder. A meaningful life doesn't have to be filled with spectacular moments. God is working in the ordinary places, in our jobs, our homes, our families, and the small responsibilities that fill our days. Those moments may seem insignificant, but together they make up the life God has given us. I'm Wayne Shepherd. 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Jesus said, "You shall know the truth, and the truth shall make you free."
2: As we wrap up Know the Truth, we invite you to hang out a little longer because we've got Tom Pennington's The Word Unleashed on the way in just a few moments. And today he's teaching about trending versus truth. A lot of popular views on various moral issues. They're currently trending in culture today, right? Whether it's Christian nationalism or critical race theory, social justice. Stay tuned as Pastor Tom really digs into that coming up in a few moments. But first, here's Brother John Lennox. I love this reminder that works are the fruit of our salvation, not the source of it.
3: When the scripture explains that salvation is by faith through grace alone, and not of works, it goes on in the next breath to say that you are saved for good works, that God has planned for you to walk in them. And if we're not doing the second, then we probably have not understood the first. Because the wonderful thing about God's salvation is it doesn't depend on our merit. And I never tire of explaining that to people. They've written off Christianity. They think it's a religion, and religion for them is trying to keep the rules in the hope that God will accept you. The glorious message of Christ is that he accepts us without the merit, that we can know sitting here that he has accepted us, not because of our works or our wealth or anything else, but because Christ loved us and died for us. But now, the flip side of that is, we've been very expensive, folks. Jesus Christ gave his blood for me. And if I come out of that saying, well, it doesn't really matter now how I live, I haven't understood the gospel. So I would say that we need to get that balance and have it very carefully, because often I meet Christians who are a bit older and they've gone back into that old way of thinking, and they're actually, their Christian involvement is a way of trying to satisfy God because they're not sure that they've really got there. We've got to get clear of that, absolutely, because that can lead to severe depression, all the rest of it. We've got to accept salvation by grace, but then we've got to say, Lord, I want to see the fruit of that salvation in my life. So to put it succinctly, works, good works, getting your wealth and your gifting involved is not the grounds of salvation, but it is the fruit of salvation, and the two belong together.
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9: Welcome to another hour of opening the Word of God on The Well. From Matthew 11, verse 28, "Come to me, all who are weary and burdened, and I will give you rest." You're listening to The Well. I'm Michelle. Thanks so much for being here. This hour, Tom Pennington shares on the Word Unleashed, and then we'll be studying from Hebrews 9 with Greg Lundstedt on equipping the saints. Let's begin with Tom Pennington and the Word Unleashed.
10: This is the heart of critical theory. Any authoritative meaning that passes itself off as objective truth is inherently discriminating and oppressive.
0: Welcome to The Word Unleashed with Tom Pennington. Tom is pastor teacher at Countryside Bible Church in Southlake, Texas. What is social justice? Does social justice differ from the type of justice we see in the Bible? And if so, how should believers pursue true biblical justice? Hello, I'm Bill Wright. Today, Tom has part 13 of his series titled Trending Versus Truth, exploring the biblical response to various moral issues that are trending, including gender, sexuality, morality, and social justice issues. The issue of social justice, often linked to the issue of racism, is certainly a prevalent topic in today's culture. And as you'll be reminded today, the Bible holds the only answer to the issues of racism and inequality. What about you, friend? Do you hold to God's definition of true justice, or are you pursuing a type of justice that stems from a fractured and faulty worldview? Keep those things in mind as we join Tom now on The Word Unleashed.
10: Now, as we begin, let me frame it this way. Our culture has rejected the biblical teaching about the sin of racism and the biblical solution, and has embraced in its place the social justice movement and its Marxist philosophy. Now, many Christians are understandably tempted to support this movement. I say understandably because as believers, of course, we understand that we should completely and utterly reject racism. We also have beating in our hearts a desire for justice, for true justice, for true social justice. The justice that is offered in the social justice movement is not biblical justice. In fact, as we will learn, by God's standard, it is injustice. Now, the proponents of the social justice movement say that they want us to renounce racism and promote justice. Those seem like certainly worthy goals. But what you have to understand is that we are talking two different languages. Their definitions of the key terms, both racism and justice, are unique. They reject the traditional definitions and hold only to those definitions that they have created. Their authorities are untrustworthy. They ignore the scripture and support their ideas with the teaching of scholars in the fields of sociology and philosophy. Their diagnosis of the real problem is flawed. They teach that racism is not because of the fall and human depravity, but it is instead the external struggle for power and economic advantage. Their assignment of guilt is unjust. They don't assign guilt based on the heart and actions of individuals, but rather based on race and life circumstances. Their solution to the problem is completely worthless because their solution does not seek to root out societal injustices, but merely reverses the role or the roles of oppressors and oppressed. It completely ignores the real problem behind racism and injustice, the fallen human heart, and in the end, it offers no real forgiveness and no lasting change, only perpetual penance. That's the only solution. Now, as we begin, let me just make it clear that there are two very wrong reactions that as Christians we can have to the social justice movement in our country. Two wrong reactions. On the one end, one wrong reaction is to deny that the sin of racism, in biblical terms, that's the sins of prejudice, favoritism, and hatred, to deny that the sin of racism is still pervasive in the human heart and therefore in our culture and in all cultures. That's a wrong reaction. A second wrong reaction is to embrace the social justice movement as both the right diagnosis of the problem and the right solution to the problem. Now, as we begin this study, I also want to begin with a couple of important caveats. The first caveat is this, and you understand this, this is a complex issue and simply cannot be exhaustively explained in two sermons. In preparation for these messages, I've read many articles and six books, both pro and con, and I just have to tell you honestly, I found myself so frustrated this week because it's impossible to say everything I want to say in these two messages, but I don't want to have more messages on this issue. So understand that. My goal is not to exhaust this subject or you, but to inform you of the main issues that are involved. A second caveat is that if when I finish today, you feel that I've neglected something important, obviously I can't say everything important today, so please stay tuned and give me time. Hopefully, by the time I'm done, I will have covered the important issues. Thirdly, another caveat I want to give you is the first half of today's message is going to be more like a classroom as we seek to understand the sort of prevailing secular philosophy that's out there. And then the second half of this message and next week, we'll turn to the scripture. So please be patient with me. We are going to get there, but I think it's crucial to understand what's actually being taught in our world. And then the final caveat I would give is this. You know, gathered around the throne someday, they're going to be people of every tribe and tongue and nation. That's what the kingdom of Christ is like. I love that. And I don't want, and it's been my fervent prayer that this issue and my addressing it, I don't want it to disrupt or endanger the sweet unity that we enjoy in Christ. Can we all commit together both to pray for that and to endeavor that in our own hearts and lives? With those caveats, let's begin our study of this issue as we have throughout this series on what's trending by considering, first of all, a functional definition. What does the social justice movement teach? Now, before we look at what it is, let's first consider, as I often do, what it's not. What it's not. Because some Christians are carelessly labeling true believers with biblical commitments as if they have embraced the social justice movement. Unfairly, they are accusing them of that. In his really helpful book, Christianity and Wokeness, Owen Strawn includes a list of what wokeness or embracing the social justice movement is not. He points out that if you have these priorities, it doesn't mean that you have capitulated and become a social justice warrior. He points out, for example, that it's not wanting societal harmony across backgrounds and skin colors. That's not wokeness.

of the social justice movement is a secular philosophy called the critical race theory. And I'm going to deal with this more at length in a moment. But let me just start with a definition. This is a friendly definition from the UCLA Luskin School of Public Affairs. This is not its enemies. These are those who hold to this view. And this is what they write. CRT, the critical race theory, recognizes that racism is ingrained in the fabric and system of the American society. The individual racist need not exist to note that institutional racism is pervasive in the dominant culture. This is the analytical lens that CRT uses in examining existing power structures. CRT identifies that these power structures are based on white privilege and white supremacy, which perpetuates the marginalization of people of color, end quote. Now, we're going to take some of that apart a little more in a moment, but what I want you to see here in this definition is that it is a comprehensive world view. Now, let's begin by considering some key vocabulary, because as we just learned with the gender issue, those in the social justice movement don't use traditional definitions of some really important key words. They redefine words to fit their system. And so we can be using the very same words, think we're saying the same thing, when in reality we're talking two different languages. So let's start with some important definitions. First of all, the word justice itself. Biblical justice is conformity to God's standard. That's the meaning of the word for righteousness in Scripture. It's conformity to God's standard. And in Scripture, biblical justice takes two forms. First of all, when it comes to absolutely everyone, Scripture requires us to treat others in keeping with the God-given standard. We are to, in Micah 6:8, to do justice or to do justly. That is, we are to treat others in the ways that God has demanded that we treat them. We are to love our neighbor as ourselves. We are to carry out the spirit of the Ten Commandments and all of the other commands about how we are to relate to others. That is biblical justice in one sense, conformity to God's standard. The other expression of biblical justice has to do specifically with those in authority. Various authorities, whether in the home or in the government, authorities are required to treat everyone equally before the law in their decisions. Deuteronomy 10:17, we are, those in authority are to make sure that their considering of individual cases and their decisions of those cases are characterized by the standard of law, by fairness before the law. That's biblical justice. So what is justice in the social justice movement? Again, this would be their definition. Justice is the destruction of oppressive systems and the redistribution of power and resources from the oppressors, the majority, to the oppressed, the minority, to achieve an equal outcome. We'll talk about why that's true in just a moment, but that is, as you can see, an entirely different definition of justice. Let's move on to the word racism. Webster's defines racism this way: it is the belief or doctrine that inherent differences among the various human races determine cultural or individual achievement, usually involving the idea that one's own race is superior and has the right to rule others, end quote. That is the traditional definition and understanding of racism. Robin DiAngelo, a leading academic and voice for the critical race theory, has an entirely different definition of racism. She writes, "Racism is a far-reaching system that functions independently from the intentions or self-images of individual actors." Now, when you look at those definitions and you look at others out there that are offered to describe the justice, or excuse me, to describe racism in CRT, you'll find some key differences between a traditional definition of racism and the new definition. The two key ones, I think, are these. First of all, traditional racism, a traditional understanding, is that it is an individual response. But in the new definition,

0: It is a collective response. It is a systemic or structural response. The other difference between racism and these two definitions is that typically traditional racism has referred to this as a universal issue. In other words, there is no human being who cannot demonstrate this sin. In the new definition of racism, only those in the majority can demonstrate racism. If you're in the minority, that is impossible. Now, these are key changes. And by the way, there's a huge current push to change all of the dictionary definitions. And by the way, this is still the definition in Webster's Oxford Dictionary and so forth, to change all of those dictionary definitions to fit this new theory. Now, there are a couple of other definitions I need to give you. I wish I didn't, but we need to do it because they're part of the words that are used and the definitions that are given, even that I've already shared with you. So let me look at them briefly. First of all, white privilege. This means that whites are born into a society balanced in their favor and therefore with advantages, prejudices, and assumptions that make them oppressors, whether they know it or not. White supremacy, anything that supports or promotes white privilege. White fragility, the inherent inability of a person in the majority to reasonably discuss race because of that person's privilege. In other words, because you are in the majority, you have no real sense of what oppression is, and therefore you are not in a position to really discuss it because you intuitively only understand privilege. Standpoint epistemology is the idea that the lived experience of those in the minority outweighs objective evidence and reason when discussing issues of oppression. So in other words, the very fact that a person is in the minority, whatever that minority may be in whatever cultural context, they are the only ones who can truly understand what oppression is and say, yes, I am being oppressed at this moment, even if there is a discussion to say, well, let's look at the objective evidence to see if that measures. That's not valid, because if you're in the majority, you don't have the capacity, you don't have the standpoint to determine that. And then finally, woke or wokeness, it is being awake to systemic oppression that's taught in the CRT and embracing the need for the redistribution of power from the oppressor to the oppressed. Now, if you don't understand all of that, that's okay, but I want you to get the big picture, and we're going to fill out a little bit more as we move along. That's a functional definition. Secondly, let's consider its philosophical formation. How did this concept develop? The social justice movement grew into its current form in three basic stages. It began with Marxism. Karl Marx wanted to construct a worldview that was consistent with his atheism. If you doubt that, read the Communist Manifesto, written in 1848. Here's one quote, quote, "Communism abolishes eternal truths," end quote. That is the goal of Marxism. Marx's endeavor was to replace God with a solely materialistic worldview. Get everything metaphysical, everything divine out of the picture, and let's instead just look at the physical and let's interpret the world based on physical realities. Now, when he looked then at the problems that people deal with in this life, Marx said the basic problem with people is not sin. It is instead the fault of society's institutions, government, family, and so forth. Our problems, he said, are institutional, they are structural, they are systemic. I don't want to spend a lot of time here, but here's Webster's definition of Marxism. It is the system of economic and political thought developed by Karl Marx along with Frederick Engels, especially the doctrine that the state throughout history has been a device for the exploitation of the masses by a dominant ruling class, that class struggle has been the main agency of historical change. In other words, revolution. The haves, Marx said, have more than the have-nots because the have-nots are forced to live in a rigged, unfair system. The solution, Marx said, was communism. Revolution, accompanied by the destruction of existing authorities and the rebuilding of a new communistic authority. Marxism eventually gave birth to a second stage in this development, and that is the critical theory. The critical theory. In 1923, a network of Marxists disillusioned with classical Marxism because it hadn't become all that they had hoped, began what's called the Frankfurt School in Frankfurt, Germany. These key individuals included Antonio Gramsci, Herbert Marcuse, Max Horkheimer, three men. Their goal was to implement neo-Marxism around the world. It was in the year 1937 that one of them, Horkheimer, coined and defined the expression critical theory in an essay that he wrote. The critical theory, also called cultural Marxism, grows out of classical Marxism and argues that in every society there are the oppressors and there are the oppressed. The oppressors, the privileged, keep in power by enforcing their values and norms. Now, Marx focused on economic inequalities and saw oppression happening through economic and political power. The critical theory in the Frankfurt School, they added inequalities between ethnic groups, the sexes, and gender identity groups. Those in the majority are privileged and oppressive. Those in the minority are underprivileged and oppressed. And by the way, that's not just true in America. That's not just true with the predominant races here. That's true in every culture at some level, whatever country you choose. They argued that those in power use knowledge and language as tools of oppression to maintain power. Jeffrey Johnson, in his helpful book, writes this: "It's not necessarily jails or prisons that keep the have-nots oppressed. It is language itself that is holding them down. The haves define the meaning of words, and such prescribed meaning is what keeps the have-nots in line and submissive." And listen to this. This is important. This is the heart of critical theory. Any authoritative meaning that passes itself off as objective truth is inherently discriminating and oppressive. Any authoritative meaning, any objective truth, is inherently discriminating and oppressive. Now, in the 1930s, these professors in the Frankfurt School fled Germany because of Adolf Hitler. Eventually, they came to the United States and settled in 1935 in New York at Columbia University, where they began to teach. From there, during the following decades, throughout the 20th century, they worked tirelessly to spread this philosophy across the academic world in America and beyond. And folks, they were wildly successful. If you doubt that, just go online and Google the critical theory or the critical race theory studies in university, and you'll see it permeates the academic world. Undoubtedly, it permeates your dear old alma mater as well. Now, this theory eventually became the basis in the third stage of this development, the critical race theory. In the critical theory, at the top are privileged oppressors, at the bottom are oppressed victims. In the critical race theory, this is applied to race, to sex, and to gender. Scott Allen, in his helpful book on this subject, writes this: "White, heteronormative males have established and maintain hegemonic power structures to oppress and subjugate women, people of color, and sexual minorities," meaning LGBTQ+, and others. So that's the idea. White, heteronormative males have established these power structures to oppress women, people of color, and sexual minorities. Tom Askell writes in another helpful book, By What Standard, "Whites, men, heterosexuals, and cisgenders are all majority groups and therefore, according to CRT, inherently oppressive just by belonging to those groups." Now, you'll notice that the critical race theory goes beyond race. When the sexual revolution joined forces with cultural Marxism, they came to the decision that those who hold, like us, traditional morality are oppressors. In other words, I don't care what your ethnicity or sex is, you are an oppressor by the very fact that you believe what we believe as Christians.
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2: 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J.D. 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
3: Elijah gets to Sidon, and he finds this widow. And he has what had to have been an awkward conversation. Hey, we've never met, but God told me you're supposed to give me something to eat. And she's like, well, I'd love to, but the famine's hit Sidon too. And I have just enough flour and just enough oil to make one cake for me and my son. And Elijah says, I got a hunch that if you'll just do what I'm saying, that you're going to find that God will do something that you're not expecting him to do. And so the woman in faith obeys. She takes the bread, she takes the oil, she makes the cake. She goes back to the place where she keeps the flour and the oil. And guess what? It's been replenished. And as many cakes as she makes, the more flour and oil keeps getting replenished so that the entire every day of the famine, she has more than enough because God supernaturally multiplies the flour and the oil. Now, I told you she is from Sidon. Do you remember who else was from Sidon? Starts with J, rhymes with Jezebel. Jezebel, that's right. And guess who the main god was in Sidon? Baal. So God, follow this. God first took from Elijah his ability to provide for himself and provided for him through a special act of providence. Then God took away from him even that. God made him even weaker. And then took care of him through a full-blown miracle. The greater Elijah's need, the greater God's glory and the provision. Now, you write that down. The greater the need in your life, the greater God's glory and the provision. Now, let me ask you a question. When Elijah was a young man and he'd made money and bought food with it and fed himself, was God providing for him in that? Yes, he was. But it's easy to forget that, isn't it, in a situation like that? And you start thinking you're the one that provides for you. So when God removes his ability to provide for himself and starts to provide for him through this special act of providence by controlling the ravens and the stream, it's easier to see the work of God in that, is there not? But when God dries that up and sends him into a widow's house and multiplies flour and multiplies oil, there ain't no mistaking that that's God at work. The greater the need, the greater chance for God to display his power. Can I point out something to you painfully obvious about the miracles of Jesus? Get this, right? This is what you come to church for right here. It's insight like this. Every miracle that Jesus ever did had one thing in common. You wanna know what it was? Are you ready? It fixed the problem. Jesus' miracles were not magic tricks where he's like, I'll prove to you I'm the Son of God. And then he makes Peter levitate or, you know, turns him into a gopher and flies him around the Sea of Galilee or catches bullets in his teeth. That would have been impressive. But that's not the nature of Jesus' miracles. All his miracles were problems. You know what that tells me? That means if you're here with a bunch of problems and a bunch of weaknesses, good news, you're a candidate for a miracle. And I'm looking at a bunch of you that don't really feel like you have any problems because you're middle class in spirit. Bad news, you are not a candidate for a miracle. In fact, at the end of our service, maybe you should come down here. I'll lay my hands on you and pray that God will give you some problems, because then you could experience the miraculous provision of God. Every miracle in the Bible starts with a problem. Watch, when God really wants to show off his power, when God really takes you into the heart of Sidon, where Baal lives, and he really wants to put himself on display, he will often make you weaker in that moment so that his power can rest upon you. Because see, again, he doesn't want to put your talents on display, because that's not going to help anybody. That might impress some people, but it's not going to help them. He wants to put his power on display because he is the God and Savior of all who call upon him. The point is not what kind of sinner you are. The point is what kind of Savior he is. And quit comparing yourself to how bad you think you are compared to other people, and you compare your brokenness to the size of Jesus' healing. Jesus went into a grave and came out from it. It was your grave that he was going into, because he wanted to take the deadness of your marriage and the deadness of your family and the deadness of your brokenness, and he wanted to put his gospel into it. So he raised you from the dead at the cross of Jesus Christ so that you would know it's not about your power, it's about his.
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4: You could be externally, ceremonially clean, but not your heart. You see, our hearts are defiled by sin. They're dirty. Sin has corrupted our consciences. We don't think right. We don't think right towards God or towards man. We're rebellious. All have sinned and fallen short of the glory of God.
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4: The first tabernacle within that, the outer one called the holy place, and there was the lampstand, the table, sacred bread. These are things that were used in divine worship. Okay? And then behind the second veil, there was a tabernacle which is called the Holy of Holies. This is the portion where the high priest would only come in once a year. And that had the golden altar of incense, the Ark of the Covenant with gold on all the sides, and which had the golden jar of manna. Remember, the Lord God fed them with manna when they were complaining so that they would know that man does not live by bread alone, but by every word that proceeds from the mouth of God, Deuteronomy 8. And it had Aaron's rod in there, which had budded. You might remember in Numbers 16, Korah's rebellion. They're basically saying to Moses, who made you boss? We're all holy. And there was a big showdown, in a sense, where the Lord revealed who is truly his, and many were perished that day. And then in chapter 17, because of the rebels, the Lord had Moses take one from each tribe, have a rod, and put the name on there. And whoever rod budded, that showed who the Lord was with. And that rod budded, which was Aaron's rod. And so that was in the Ark of the Covenant. And that pointed to, actually, he says here in Numbers 17, the Lord said to Moses, put back the rod before the testimony to be kept as a sign against the rebels. It was a sign that God was on the side of the good guys and not the rebels. It was a sign, okay, that you may put an end to their grumblings against me, he says. And so in this Ark of the Covenant, we had these things. And then we had the tables of the covenant, that's the law. And then there were cherubim, verse 5, of glory overshadowing the mercy seat. He's talking about it. Now, he could spend a lot of time explaining all the different details of the Old Covenant. And that was explained in detail in the Old Testament. But he doesn't here. He says in verse 5, in the end, but of these things we cannot now speak in detail. Or literally, concerning which we are not now going to speak according to detail. He's saying, I'm not going to talk about it in detail. We're going to see it is not profitable to focus on the shadow anymore. It is not profitable. It was profitable in the beginning to explain the shadow fully, but then once it points to the reality, the shadow is no longer important. As we'll see, it is obsolete. So when people get into all the details of the Old Covenant, be careful. Watch out. It is not important. What is important is what it pointed to, the reality of what Jesus Christ would do. So he's not going to elaborate on it because he's moving towards the fulfillment here. He's pointing to it. So then in verse 6, now these things, now he's talked about the sanctuary, the old covenant sanctuary, the earthly sanctuary. Now he's going to talk about the process of divine worship back in the old covenant. Now when these things have been thus prepared, speaking of the outer tabernacle, the priests are continually entering the outer tabernacle performing divine worship. In the old covenant, the priests went in and out and they were doing their divine worship according to the law. They were doing what they were supposed to do. And it was all a picture of God's holiness and how you had to approach him his way. You had to approach God his way, not your way, okay? And so, verse 7, notice the contrast. Into the second, only that second tabernacle, which was there's a veil in the way. That's the veil that was torn, Matthew 27, when Jesus died for our sins. That veil symbolized the separation between the holy God and people. And there was only the high priest went in once a year, and he offered, as we see here, he said, put into the second, the high priest enters once a year, not without taking blood, which he offers for himself and for the sins of the people committed in error. So they would slaughter those animals, and he would take blood in there for this covering, in a sense. So the priests ministered in the outer tabernacle all year long, but once a year, on the Day of Atonement, the high priest would go into the Holy of Holies. And now notice, verse 8, we see the resulting limitations of the old covenant shadow. Why is it limited? Verse 8, the Holy Spirit is signifying this, that the way into the holy place has not yet been disclosed, while the outer tabernacle is still standing, which is a symbol for the present time. Accordingly, both gifts and sacrifices are offered, which cannot make the worshiper perfect in conscience, since they relate only to food and drink and various washings and regulations for the body imposed until a time of reformation. That's a lot of words. That's a big sense. I like run-ons. Bible has a lot of run-ons. We see that here. And if you see this here, we have this statement here concerning the limitations of the old covenant shadow. And we have this statement, the Holy Spirit is signifying. What's that mean? Well, the term signifying means making clear, making plain. That's what it means. He is making known right now. Now, we need to remember at this point, too, that after Jesus died and rose from the dead, the veil was torn when he died, and people should have gone to Jesus, not to the temple system. That should have been done at that point. But the non-believing Jews kept doing the temple system, and they kept doing it up to 70 AD. And so it was still functioning at this time, okay? And these other people were tempted to go back to the shadow, okay? So he's talking about it while it is still functioning. But the Holy Spirit is revealing this, making known. And by the way, God makes known through his word by the Spirit of God. You know, we have in 2 Peter, know this first of all, that no prophecy of Scripture is of one's own interpretation. 2 Peter 1:20. But for no prophecy was ever made by an act of human will, but men moved by the Spirit spoke from God. 2 Timothy 3:16, all Scripture is God-breathed. It is all from God. The written word is all from him. So here, what is it then that the Holy Spirit is revealing, making known through the illustration of the Old Covenant tabernacle and the regulations that we just read? What's he making known? He says here, middle of verse 8, that the way into the holy place has not yet been disclosed while the outer tabernacle is still standing, which is a symbol for the present time. And I go, I don't understand that. It's a complex sentence. And you could literally say it, the way into the holies, plural. ESV translates it holies. The way into the holies has not yet been disclosed. So here's where we run into difficulty as we read this in English. It appears to say that while the tabernacle stands, the true way has not been revealed. Well, that can't be, because the true way was revealed when Jesus died, rose from the dead, and the gospel went out after he rose from the dead. It had been revealed. We know that even before the temple was destroyed in 70 AD, the gospel was going forth, the true way. So what's he talking about here? Well, as I translated this literally from the Greek, I think this might be help us here. There's a little translation. The Holy Spirit is making known that the way into the holies has not yet been manifested while the first tabernacle has yet a standing. He's going to say here, basically, as long as the tabernacle has a standing in your heart and mind, you're not going to be able to see the way into the Holy of Holies. You're not going to see it. As long as it has a standing, that's that term, has a standing, which means hold credence. As long as it holds credence, and that's the problem, by the way, we hold things in our minds that are contrary to Jesus. And as long as we do so, we will never come to Jesus. Let me give you an example. 2 Corinthians chapter 3, verse 14, speaking to the Jews, but their minds were hardened, for until this very day, at the reading of the Old Covenant, the same veil remains unlifted because it is removed in Christ. But to this day, whenever Moses is read, speaking of the word being read to Jews, they should have their eyes open, but they're not. He says, a veil lies over their heart. But whenever a man turns to the Lord, the veil is taken away. You see, until you turn to Jesus, apart from all that junk, you're never going to see. You're going to be blind. You got to turn to Jesus. And so here, he's saying basically in this language, if the first covenant or the temple still has standing in your mind, then you're never going to understand the way to the holies. You never understand it because you're only seeing the shadow. You're never going to understand the reality. You're not going to understand it. So the Holy Spirit is showing us this through the Word of God. And then he says, which is a symbol for this present time. He's saying this present time where Jesus died and rose from the dead, there are true believers, we see this, that are growing and there are people getting saved, but yet there's a group of people still functioning in the temple, those Jews. He's saying this is symbolic for this time. They don't see it. While they still focus on that temple and it has a standing in their minds, they will never enter the holies. They will never enter a relationship with the Lord. And that's what he's saying. It's a symbol for that present time when it was functioning like that. In chapter 8, verse 5, it says, those who serve a copy and the shadow of the heavenly things. They serve a copy and a shadow. I've made this illustration before. You know, I can have a photo of my wife, Hillary, and it's her. It represents her. But it's not her. If we're on the beach and we're holding hands and I say, oh, honey, just a second. I pull out my wallet and I pull out our phone and I look at a picture of her and I start going, oh, she's so wonderful. Yeah, she's right there. Wait a second. That dishonors her. That's not the reality. The reality is my wife, not the shadow. And when you focus on the shadow, you eliminate your participation in the reality. And so here, we see that. They were focusing on the shadow, but the Holy Spirit's making it clear that the first covenant shadow, if it has a standing or credence in your mind, then the true way into the Lord's presence will not be revealed. You got to turn to Jesus. And then notice here, he says in the middle of verse 9, which is a symbol for the present time, And he says, accordingly, both gifts and sacrifices offered, which cannot make the worshiper perfect in conscience, since they relate only to food and drink and various washings and regulations for the body imposed until a time of reformation. Now, we have some translation differences here. The NIV and the New King James would continue the sentence after the words present time. They would go, there wouldn't be a period there, and they would just continue that sentence. However, the NASB and the ESV start a new sentence with the term accordingly. And I think that's a better translation. I think so. Accordingly, and according to the reality of that temple being the shadow, according to the reality of that temple, as long as it's got a standing in your heart, you'll never know the true way. Accordingly, these other things that were done, so the temple itself, now the worship, divine worship, according to these things, don't bring a clean conscience. Accordingly, so. He says they're offered gifts and sacrifices offered, which cannot make the worshiper perfect in conscience. The place doesn't make you holy. It isn't the real place. And the stuff they do there doesn't make you holy. Can't cleanse your heart. And what do we see? Gifts and sacrifices. Those were those old covenant systems. They cannot make the worshiper perfect in conscience or cleanse the conscience. You might get the outside, because the old covenant system had an external cleaning in a sense. You were ceremonially clean externally if you went through the motions. But it was always to be by faith. It was never to be simply external. They were to have circumcised hearts. They were to trust in the Lord with their whole heart, mind, and soul. They were to love him, okay? Remember what we saw in chapter 7? Look back there for a second, verse 18. For on the one hand, there is a setting aside of the former commandment because of its weakness and uselessness. That's speaking of the law. For the law made nothing perfect. The law, as we see in chapter 3 of Romans, reveals your sin. It shows you you can't do it. I can't do it. This is too much. This, I can't do it. And it sacrifices pointed to Jesus, the Lamb of God, who takes away the sin of the world. The Levitical priesthood was unable to bring perfection, salvation. It was never designed to do so. It was a shadow pointing to Christ. It could not cleanse your heart. You could be externally, ceremonially clean, but not your heart. You see, our hearts are defiled by sin. They're dirty. Sin has corrupted our consciences. We don't think right. We don't think right towards God or towards man. We're rebellious. All have sinned and fallen short of the glory of God. Proverbs 16:2, all the ways of a man are clean in his own sight, but the Lord weighs the motives. I read this earlier, Proverbs 30, verse 12, there's a kind who is pure in his own eyes, yet is not washed from his filthiness. Proverbs 20, verse 9, who can say, I have cleansed my heart, I'm pure from sin? The answer is nobody. You see, we've all fallen short. There's none righteous, not even one, and the wages of sin is death. And if you're honest with yourself, you know you've had bad thoughts. You have a defiled heart. You've thought and done things that are not good. You have a bad heart. We all do. And because of sin, we are separated from God. But the good news is, behold, the Lamb of God who takes away the sin of the world. That Jesus went to the cross and bore our sins in his body. He died for our sins and rose from the dead. And if you want to hold on to a system of religion, you'll never see it. But if you turn to Jesus, the veil will remove it from your eyes. Jesus, save me. He took our sins away on the cross. We saw it back in chapter 1, verse 3, when he made purification of sins. You know, I'm such a wretched man, and I've certainly thought horrible things, and I've done bad things, but Jesus has forgiven me. My heart is clean. And when I sin, I confess my sins, and he cleanses my heart. Praise the Lord for that. It's not because of me. It's not because I went and did some temple system or did some church thing. It's because Jesus died on the cross and rose from the dead. And it is finished. Look at Hebrews chapter 10. And he's going to keep making this point. He's going to just keep pounding it down, pounding this point. Hebrews chapter 10, just right up, next chapter. For the law, since it is only a shadow of the good things to come. We'll see this term later on, the good things to come. You know, we always think of, oh, there's bad things to come in our lives. Oh, what about this? No, there's good things to come for believers, right? There's good things to come. He says here, and not the very form of things, can never by the same sacrifices year after year when they are offered make perfect those who draw near. They can't cleanse you. They never could. Otherwise, they would have ceased to be offered. Hey, if you have a cleansed heart, then you don't need to go back, right? Because you're cleansed. But in those sacrifices, there is a reminder of sins year by year. For it is impossible for the blood of bulls and goats to take away sins. Therefore, when he comes into the world, he says, sacrifice and offering thou hast not desired, but a body thou hast prepared for me. This is Jesus speaking with the Father here. He says, in whole burnt offering and sacrifice for sin, thou hast taken no pleasure. You don't take pleasure in those sacrifices. He says here, thou hast taken no pleasure. Verse 7, then I said, behold, I've come in the roll of the book that is written of me to do thy will, O God. After saying above, sacrifices and offerings, whole burnt offerings and sacrifice for sin thou hast not desired, nor hast thou taken pleasure in them which are offered according to the law, he said, behold, I have come to do thy will. He takes away the first in order to establish the second. And then he's going to talk about that new covenant even later. There's a new covenant in the blood of Jesus, a covenant in which we have his word written on our hearts by his spirit. We become his people. He becomes our God. And it's all because of the forgiveness of sins. Their sins and lawless deeds, I will remember no more. So back in the passage here, it's finished. When he made purification of sins, it's finished, right? But the law makes nothing perfect. It could never do it. And the tabernacle system could never make anything perfect. Never. Accordingly, both gifts and sacrifices which are offered cannot make the worshiper perfect in conscience. And he says these old covenant shadows, they relate to food and drink and various washings, these ritual things, right? He says, since they relate, verse 10, only to food and drink and various washings, regulations for the body imposed until a time of reformation. These were external. They were a picture, but they were external. And just a side note, so there's a movement in kind of some schooling areas of people wanting to go back to the Old Testament, looking at the food and drink there and saying, if we do this, we'll be more healthy. Well, you can eat whatever you want, but don't do that. Don't go back. He says these things were simply external. He didn't say they were given to be more healthy. And he says there's going to be a time of reformation. They're not even used anymore. In a sense, he says, relate only to food and drink and various washings, regulations for the body imposed until a time of reformation. They would stop those rituals and stop having certain foods at that point. That's why Peter could have a ham sandwich, you see, because those things were no longer in place. They were a picture to show that God was holy and that you are sinful and you need a Savior. Someone who dies for your sins, you need a Savior, shedding blood for sin. And that Savior is Jesus. So don't get in this unsaid legalism where you look back at the Bible and say, hey, if I eat this way, the way the Bible says, I'll be more holy. Don't do that, okay? It's just an unsaid legalism. Those things were imposed until a time of reformation. Now, what are we talking about here? The term reformation literally means setting things straight. Setting things straight. These shadows, external realities, were imposed until of a time of setting up the things straight. You see that the reality of salvation was set straight when Christ took care of man's sin problem on the cross. He set things straight. It is through Jesus Christ that we have perfection in terms of salvation. Look again at Hebrews chapter 10. Hebrews chapter 10, verse 14. You see, Jesus set things straight. He set things straight in that everything in the past pointed to him. It didn't save. It pointed to what he did do, which does save. Hebrews 10, 14. For by one offering, he has perfected for all time those who are sanctified. And the Holy Spirit also bears witness to us. For after saying, This is the covenant I will make with them after those days, says the Lord. I'll put my law on their heart, and upon their mind I'll write them, he says, and their sins and lost deeds I'll remember no more. And it's interesting, he doesn't put in that extra promise for the Jews about them all being saved, because this is at this point now. They're not saved yet as a nation. But the basic reality of the new covenant, God's word on our hearts because of his Spirit, we are now his people, he is our God, and we have our sins and lawless deeds forgiven. And notice as he keeps going here, it says here, now where there is forgiveness of these things, there is no longer any offering for sin. You know what? When you blow it, don't try to make it up to God. Don't try to do better. Don't try to make an offering up to God for when you're blowing it. No, Jesus paid the full price. By faith, accept what he has done.
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2: 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You're listening to The Well. Coming up next hour, Jonathan Griffiths with Encounter the Truth will address how to live faithfully. And Mark Job with Bold Steps will address loneliness from the story of Hagar in Genesis chapter 16. Right now on The Well, here's Mike Frabaris. He wants just a few minutes of our time to talk about the 12 apostles.
7: 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What's this miracle, signs, and wonders thing all about? This is important. It's often overlooked and often misunderstood. Luke 6:12. One of those days, Jesus went out on a mountainside to pray, and he spent the night praying to God. That's amazing. A whole sermon could be preached there, but keep going. Verse 13. When morning came, he called his disciples, which, by the way, was the word for follower of Christ. There was no word Christian that was in vogue at this time. If you were someone who was committed to following Christ, you were called a disciple. So he calls this group of disciples to him, and he chose, underscore this, 12 of them. 12. Whom he designated, now he's going to give them a new title. What does he call them? Apostles. What's the difference between disciples and apostles? Well, there's a big group of disciples, and then he picked a group, a very small group, 12 apostles. Apostles, and it should be capitalized. It's the technical use of this word. To be an apostle of Christ is to be someone who speaks on Christ's behalf. These are going to be special people, and he names them all by name throughout the scripture. Verse 14, Simon, whom he named Peter, his brother Andrew, James, John, Philip, Bartholomew, Matthew, Thomas, James. He goes on and on down this list saying, you know, here are the 12. And 12 is specific and limited number. There are 12 apostles. The word is used in a capital A sense, a technical sense, and sometimes in scripture with a small a sense. The capital A sense is the one I'm concerned with. Capital A, the technical use of the word apostle, is someone who is authorized to speak with all the authority of the one who sends them. When my brother comes in and he says, here's what mom said. Mom says, don't eat dinner. As a matter of fact, when she gets home, we're going to dinner. See? And I say, well, I don't know. You know, is that true? I'm hungry. I'm going to eat dinner anyway. No, no, no, you can't. I know I'm just your brother, but I'm speaking on behalf of mom. And mom will whip your butt if you don't do what she says. Worse yet, she might tell dad to do that. But I don't want to get in trouble. So I'm going to listen carefully. What's the message? And I can only know that he's an apostle if he produces something that's convincing and credible, which he often did, because he was always moving things around on the kitchen table. And often mom would leave a note there and he would come in and I would want proof. So he'd bring the note and say, see, look, mom wrote a note right here. You can't, yeah. Okay. So then I was convinced and I didn't eat dinner because mom's going to come home. We're going to go out to dinner. But I needed to be convinced of that. And when I was convinced and he brought the note and it was maybe to him, David, tell your brother, boom, boom. That was enough. I now had to adhere to his word about that matter insofar as my parents wrote it and commanded him to tell me. And if I disobeyed that, I'm disobeying my parents. That is a special category. And the disciples don't have that authority. The apostles have that authority. And not the apostles with the small a, the apostles with the large a, sent ones. And they were promised by God to have a signature on them, a signature that they were able to do things that other people couldn't do. That way, when people showed up in your village, say in Corinth or Ephesus or one of the cities of Galatia and said, here's what God says about how to be saved. All you got to do is do this. I know I could say, well, that's different than what this guy says. And he says he's speaking for Christ too. How do I know which is true? God was going to give them a signature. And it is spelled out in Hebrews chapter 2, verse number 4. God is going to testify to their message with signs, wonders, and various miracles. Now, how many was there? 12. And if you were associated perhaps with a person that was an apostle, then there were things that came with that. Here's a good passage to jot down. 2 Corinthians 12:12. Paul says, you know that there are things that accompany or mark an apostle, and they are signs, wonders, and miracles. If they can come in and break natural law, and they're not pointing to a passage of scripture because the New Testament's yet to be written. What the apostles say is as though God were saying it. It's the same. Now, if you're wondering, well, 12, I don't think there's 12. Here's a passage you should jot down too in the margin of your Bible or on your notes somewhere. Revelation chapter 21. In the discussion about the New Jerusalem, verses 12 through 14, there's a discussion about the fact that in this 1,500-mile cube that we're going to live in called the New Jerusalem with our resurrected bodies, it's got 12 gates and 12 foundations on the walls around it. The 12 gates are going to be labeled and they're going to be named after the 12 tribes of Israel. Remember that? And then it says the 12 foundations that surround the wall will be named after the 12 apostles. 12 tribes, 12 apostles. They serve a special role.
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2: From Romans 8, verse 22 this afternoon, he who did not spare his own son, but gave him up for us all, how will he not also, along with him, graciously give us all things? Thank you for listening to The Well with me this hour. I'm Michelle. Coming up, Jonathan Griffiths reminds us to stay faithful, even when the time is short. That's on Encounter the Truth. Also, Mark Jobe will challenge our loneliness on Bold Steps. Let's begin with Jonathan Griffiths and Encounter the Truth.
9: You can respond today. You don't know what tomorrow will bring. You don't know if the door will still be open. But today it is. Now it is. Have you responded? What could possibly hold you back? That's the urgent appeal for you if you don't know Christ, if you haven't received the grace of God. Don't delay. Today is the day. Now is the time.
10: You're listening to Encounter the Truth with Jonathan Griffiths. I'm Steve Hiller. And Jonathan, I'm so glad that we have another day to look at this theme of not putting off a decision to come to Christ. That if God's Spirit is drawing us to Him, if we understand that He's extended this invitation to us, we need to say yes to that invitation now.
11: Well, that's right, Steve. We have today, but we don't know if we have tomorrow. And I'm very conscious that there could be some listening who have been listening for a while. You've been intrigued by the message of the Bible, by the gospel of Jesus Christ. You've been evaluating it. You've been learning more, but you haven't made a response. And if you're honest, you've been putting off that response. Let me say to you, you need to make your response today. You don't know how many more days you will have, but the door is open and the invitation is there. Please don't delay. The stakes are high. Each of us will stand before God the judge at the end of our lives, and our only hope in the judgment is to have salvation, forgiveness in Jesus Christ, and to stand complete in him. And the only way to have that salvation is to respond to him in repentance and faith. Let me urge you, make that response today.
10: Well, let's continue to look at this truth as you even respond right now. We're in the book of 2 Corinthians chapter 6, continuing a message called Living Faithfully When the Time is Short. Here is Jonathan.
9: The other day, I had the unhappy experience of having a flight on my way home canceled, and then of having my backup flight canceled, and then sitting in the airport terminal all night waiting to get on a standby flight. And having sat there all night, I went to the desk about 5 a.m., and I asked about a standby seat on the next available flight, and the gentleman said to me, "Look, there's one place left on the standby list. I've put your name on it. Get to the gate right now." And you know, when he said that, I didn't stand there for an extra chat and ask about his kids and his grandkids. You know, "You got anything on this weekend? I'd love to hear about it." I didn't stop to check the news. I didn't go for coffee. You know what I did? I got to the gate. Pretty fast, I might add, for someone who had been awake all night and was barely ambulatory at that point. I made it my business to get on that flight. Behold, now is the favorable time. Behold, now is the day of salvation. You can respond today. You don't know what tomorrow will bring. You don't know if the door will still be open. I don't know. But today it is. Now it is. Have you responded? If you haven't responded, why have you not responded? What could possibly hold you back? That's the urgent appeal for you if you don't know Christ, if you haven't received the grace of God. Don't delay. Today is the day. Now is the time. But what about us who have heard the message before and have received that grace? Notice again what Paul says there in verse 1. He appeals to us not to receive that grace in vain. He is concerned that some at the church at Corinth have heard the gospel and perhaps made some kind of response to it, but might step back from it and might not benefit from the grace of God in the end. He's concerned that they might be there in the church, you know, making some of the right noises, but not really with him, not really committed to the gospel. Clearly, some at Corinth were pretty prepared to walk away from Paul and his teaching. And Paul knows that. He's pretty acutely aware of it. And there are some today, even within churches, who would be prepared, I think, to do the very same thing. There are those who will say, you know, without recognizing the apostolic authority that Jesus gave Paul, there will be some who will say, you know, "Look, I like Jesus quite a lot. I like his teaching, you know, love your neighbor as yourself and so on. But the apostle Paul, I actually find him a little bit difficult to take, if I'm honest." And of course, Paul says so many things in the Word of God that are pretty unpopular in our society and our culture. He says things about sexuality, about ethics and morality, about the uniqueness of Jesus Christ, things that will not raise our standing in the eyes of the world if we're associated with them. But will we stand with him in the scriptures and in the apostolic truth of the gospel? Of course, it wasn't just Paul's teaching that caused offense. It was his whole way of life. The fact that, you know, he didn't look very impressive. Remember, the Corinthians were deeply concerned about their social standing and what it would do for them to be associated with Paul. Would it bring them up in the world, or would it bring them down in the world? And some of them recognized that standing with someone like Paul would lower their social standing and their credibility in the marketplace. And so some of them were pulling back a little. But Paul says, "You need to see that I am an authentic model of what it is to serve Jesus Christ. Yes, I am lowly in the eyes of the world. Yes, there is cost attached to this for me, but please don't close your heart to me." Now, we would love to say, wouldn't we, that we are more mature than all that. that we don't care about being associated with the lowly and with those who could embarrass us. But I think we probably know our hearts a little bit better than that if we're being honest. Where is the temptation for us today to put distance between ourselves and godly believers who are following Paul's model? Who are the people who might look unimpressive in the eyes of the world, who are afflicted and persecuted, who bear cost for the gospel, people who it won't benefit us to be associated with them as far as the world is concerned? Who are the people, the servants of Jesus Christ, the leaders within the church, with whom it might not do us any good to stand in the eyes of the world? Who are the missionaries, the Christian workers, the gospel servants, the persecuted believers, who look so unimpressive in the eyes of the world and who we might actually want to keep ourselves at a distance from for the sake of our reputation in the community? Are we willing to stand with them?

willing to bear social cost, material cost, physical cost, and perhaps the possibility of wearing ourselves out in the service of Jesus Christ? Are we willing to bear legal cost, political cost, should the state turn against us? Are we willing to be, verse 9, unknown and yet well known, dying, yet behold we live, as punished and yet not killed, as sorrowful yet always rejoicing, as poor yet making many rich, as having nothing yet possessing everything? Are we willing to be such people? You see, we can be kind of socially conscious, like some of the Corinthians. We can be concerned about how we're going to get ahead in the world, and we can stand aloof from the Lord and his people. I've seen far too many young believers choose to do that out of concern for their reputation and their popularity and their social standing. And I've seen the spiritual wreckage, rather, that follows from that. Perhaps you've seen that as well. But here's the other option. We can remember that the Lord will soon return. We can wholeheartedly give ourselves to him, and doing so, we can stand with his people and we can serve in his mission. Given the shortness of the time, given the urgency, while the time is favorable, stand with the godly, says Paul. Next, while the time is favorable, separate from the ungodly. That's the second aspect here of not receiving God's grace in vain. That's the second element of the urgent response Paul wants the Corinthians to make, and he wants you and me to make today. The time is short. The Lord will soon return. Don't let his grace be powerless in your own life. Separate yourself from the ungodly. Verse 14, notice it with me. Do not be unequally yoked with unbelievers. For what partnership has righteousness with lawlessness? Or what fellowship has light with darkness? What accord has Christ with Belial? Or what portion does a believer share with an unbeliever? What agreement has the temple of God with idols? Now, to make sense of Paul's appeal here, we need to remember a bit what Corinth was like. It was a cosmopolitan place. It was a trade city where East meets West, where cultures collide. It was deeply pluralistic. It was full of religious beliefs and practices of all different kinds. As a trading and a financial hub, it was a place where people were just jostling to make their mark, to earn their fortune, to gain standing in the city. It was a place where you mixed with anyone and everyone to get ahead and to get along. And in that respect, it sounds a lot like 21st century Ottawa or Vancouver or Los Angeles or New York or you name it. And Paul knows that for the believers to receive the grace of God and to stand in that grace, they need to be clear about what it means to stand apart from the ungodly people around them. Paul wants us to be serious about this and not to be lax about it. We hear him, we sense his tone, we receive that. And yet it may not be immediately clear to us as to the practical implications of it. I mean, what do we actually do with this? I think it's right to say that there's been a fair bit of confusion about this for Christians over time. What does it actually mean to avoid being unequally yoked with unbelievers and not to have partnership or fellowship with them? Does it mean that we should avoid all contact with non-Christians? Does it mean that we should only ever really interact with believers? Does it imply that we should seek to be disengaged from society and uninvolved in the community? I mean, those are real questions, and I think we need to grapple with them. What does Paul actually mean here? What does he imply? Very often, this text is taken to mean that a Christian should not marry a non-Christian. I think that's a good and valid and an important application of the principle. But is that all that this is about? No, I don't think so. So what are the indications in the text that guide us to understand the nature of the implications here? Does Paul make things any more specific for us? The nature of the contrast begin in quite general terms. You'll see that. Setting believers apart from unbelievers in the most broad sense. You know, righteousness versus lawlessness, light versus darkness. We get that there's a contrast here between the believing and the unbelieving world in general terms. But then the contrast become more specific in nature, verse 15. What accord has Christ with Belial? Okay, now we've got a choice between gods. The Lord Jesus Christ, or a false god, Belial, which is just a shorthand here for the devil.
Okay. We

0: Continue to think along religious lines when we come to verse 16. What agreement has the temple of God with idols? For we are the temple of the living God. Here Paul is zoning in on the question of religious affiliation, fidelity, worship. The unbeliever worships false gods, idols. We worship the Lord Jesus Christ. That's the heart of the issue here. As those who belong to Jesus by faith, we cannot join unbelievers in their worship of idols, of false gods. Paul then reminds us of two portions of Old Testament scripture that underline the call, the first of which comes from Leviticus 26, the promise that God will be the God of his obedient people. But let me just read to you the opening verses of that chapter that Paul quotes here. This is Leviticus 26 and verse 1. It says, "You shall not make idols for yourselves or erect an image or pillar, and you shall not set up a figured stone in your land to bow down to it, for I am the Lord your God." Paul is targeting specifically the issue of idolatry here. That's what he sets his sights on.
1: 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Packer. In this book, you're going to see the importance of embracing our own frailty and how we can look to Christ for strength, affirmation, and contentment. 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Again, our website is encounterthetruth.org and our phone number is 1-833-998-7884. If you joined us a little bit late, we're in the book of 2 Corinthians chapter 4, looking at verses 7 to 18 today. Back to the message. Here is Jonathan.
0: Paul is targeting specifically the issue of idolatry here. That's what he sets his sights on. Remember again how polytheistic and multicultural Corinth was in Paul's day. There would have been idols in homes, in public places, and of course in temples. Back in 1 Corinthians, we remember that Paul had to devote time to teaching on the question of whether it was okay to eat food that had been offered to idols. This was central to Corinthian society, and there would have been lots of opportunity for believers to ingratiate themselves with others by embracing their idols, joining with them in their idolatrous practices. Corinthians, we remember, they're pretty concerned about their social standing and their place in the world. And ingratiating themselves to non-believers in this way, it must have been a temptation for them. But Paul is saying here, don't do it. Don't do that. Don't join yourself with them in their worship, in their practices, in their idolatry. Now, of course, many of us today would not struggle all that much with the temptation to enter into an idol's temple and bow down before it. For most of us, that's not a live issue. For a few, depending on your cultural background and family background, it might be, but not for the majority, I guess. And yet, the temptation toward idolatry is as real today as it was 2,000 years ago in Corinth. An idol, at the end of the day, is any god alternative that we might be tempted to worship, any false god to which we might give our hearts, our energy, our affection, our life. It may not be set on a shrine or placed on a pedestal, but there are idols all around us. In general terms, idols fall into three categories which are familiar to us, the categories of money, sex, and power. These are the three great idols of our age, the three great pursuits that consume so many around us in our world, in our society. But whatever it is that you may pursue wholeheartedly and relentlessly, other than God himself, that becomes an idol to you. Whether it be the accumulation of wealth, the building of reputation, the cultivation of a career, the devotion to a particular sport or skill or hobby, whether it be the quest to find the perfect partner and the dream relationship, whatever it is, if it is the thing you live for, that you give yourself over to, if it is the thing that you worship, if it has displaced the true and living God on the throne of your heart, it is indeed an idol. And like the people of Corinth, we live in a community full of idols. People all around us are indeed worshiping and pursuing these idols with all their heart. And the question before us, the challenging question, is whether we will join them or not. Make no mistake, you and I will be tempted to do so, and we are tempted to do so. We will be tempted to live for the things that the people all around us live for, to pursue the things that the people all around us pursue, to love the things that the people all around us love. But Paul says, don't do it. Don't receive the grace of God in vain. And time is short. You can't afford to play around with the idols of the world. You need to make your heart right before the Lord, who could return at any time. And of course, this admonition concerns not only our own personal spiritual well-being, it also impacts our witness to the world. See, we don't want God's grace in our lives to be fruitless. Time is short. Today is the day of salvation. Now is the time of the Lord's favor. We ought to be concerned to get the good news out to those around us, to commend the gospel to the lost and to the perishing. But if we're running after the same things that our friends and neighbors and colleagues are running after, demonstrating that we value the same things they value in the same way that they value them, then we don't really have any credibility left in pointing them to the Lord Jesus Christ. They won't notice anything different about us. Our opportunity for witness will be undermined. And the time, the very precious time, will be wasted. Paul said he refused to put any stumbling block in anyone's way. That's what he says in verse 3. You notice it there. But how easily you and I can put stumbling blocks in the way of others if we slip into idolatry and compromise our witness. Now, some, as I mentioned earlier, have taken these words to imply that we should have nothing to do with non-Christians, that we should isolate ourselves, but that is not Paul's heart here. That's not his point. If we know Paul, we know he's always thinking about how to get the gospel out. That's the point of his description of his whole lifestyle. He is zealous for the lost. He's not ignoring them or isolating himself from them. So he's not making a blanket admonition that we should have nothing to do with non-Christians. What he's doing is admonishing us at all costs to avoid joining them in their idolatry. That's a different thing. We love our non-Christian friends and family members. We pursue friendship and witness, but we don't join them in their worship. That's the point. We are to live as the temple of God, the place in which God lives by his Spirit. God promised of old that he would live among his people, verse 16, quoting from Leviticus. And he promised them, recalling Isaiah 52, that he would be a father to those who stand apart from the idolatry of the nations. Those are wonderful promises of grace, promises not to receive in vain. And so chapter 7 and verse 1, Paul sums it up. Since we have these promises, beloved, let us cleanse ourselves from every defilement of body and spirit, bringing holiness to completion in the fear of God. God has offered us rich promises of his grace in Jesus Christ, the forgiveness of our sin, a place in his family, a future with him. It's possible for us to hear those promises, to hear the gospel, and for it to do us no good. And so the choice here is pretty stark. It is stand with the godly, with Paul and with his gospel, with those who follow in his footsteps in the faith, or reject the apostle and his gospel and cast your lot in with the idolatrous people all around us. Time is short. We have to choose. And so as we close, where is your fundamental loyalty? And where is mine? Where will you stand? And wherewith will I? Will it be with the godly or the godless? Will it be with the God of grace or with the idols of the nations?
1: 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And as you give a gift of any amount, we want to send you a book written by J.I. Packer. It's called Weakness is the Way. And Jonathan, who is J.I. Packer, and why would he be qualified to write on this?
2: Well, Steve, J.I. Packer's one of the foremost theologians of the Christian church, really, of the last century. He's British-born, but served for many years at Regent College in Vancouver, and author of many books which have sold very widely because they've been so helpful. Perhaps his most famous book is one entitled Knowing God that he wrote earlier in his career, and many of our listeners will have read Knowing God, and we've made it available on the program before now. But this book, Weakness is the Way, is one of J.I. Packer's last books, and within it he explores actually the theme of weakness in 2 Corinthians, so it's very relevant to our teaching series this month, but he draws on his own experience as well. Many won't know this, but J.I. Packer suffered a pretty serious head injury when he was a child at school, and that impacted really his whole life story and the way he viewed himself and the way he saw God at work in his life. And he writes this book near the end of his life. It's one of his last books, reflecting on physical decline in older age and thinking back to physical weakness in his youth as well. And looking back with the benefit of all those years, he sees how God used his weakness to display his own strength and to use him for ministry and for the encouragement of so many. And I think this book is going to be a real encouragement to so many, whether you are facing weakness in your youth or in middle age or in old age. You need to know, and I need to know, that God can use us in our weakness to display his strength. And I think that'll be a real help.
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3: That's Jonathan Griffiths with Encounter the Truth here on The Well. Still ahead, Mark Job is going to share Hagar's story of loneliness from Genesis chapter 16. 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Right now, Josh Howerton wants to talk about a traditional wedding ceremony. Just a couple of minutes of your time, and it's well worth that time. You're listening to The Well. I'm Michelle.
4: Best example of covenant in the whole Bible. So this is really cool. By the way, this actually is where Christians got the tradition of two people walking down an aisle before they made a vow to each other in marriage. This is literally where that comes from. When God establishes this covenant with Abraham, the English translation is, it says he's going to make a covenant, but the actual Hebrew is the word berit. And it's actually what it means is he's going to cut a covenant. The reason it says he's going to cut a covenant is because whenever they established a covenant, God would tell Abraham to go. He said, go get some innocent animals and cut them in half and make an aisle out of the two pieces of the slain animals. They're probably slain lambs in there. And then what somebody would do to establish the covenant is they would walk down. This should sound familiar. Mm-hmm. they would walk down an aisle to make a vow and enter into a covenant, considerably less romantic. They would be walking between the pieces of like actual slaughtered animals. And what people would traditionally do is they would recite the terms of the covenant. Mm. And what they were doing is it was a visual way to say, if I break the terms of this covenant, may I become like these slain animals. So in Genesis 15, when God establishes the covenant with Abraham, what would typically happen, it was called a suzerain vassal covenant. I'm being like super nerdy for a second. Typically what happened is the greater party would make the lesser party walk through the pieces of the slain animal reciting the terms of the covenant. In Genesis 15, I'll get emotional talking about this, at the exact moment when Abraham is getting ready to walk the pieces, the Bible says that God put him in a deep sleep. And then it says that a smoking fire pot appeared. It's the exact same language that Exodus uses to describe the presence of God descending on Mount Sinai. The exact same language, consuming fire. And then God himself, the greater party, walks through the pieces of the slain animals as if to say, if I break this covenant, will I become like these slain animals? But he was saying, if you, Abraham, and your descendants, if you break this covenant, I will become like these slain lambs and these slain animals. Now, fast forward 3,500 years, and Jesus comes, God himself, and he goes to the cross. Throughout the New Testament, the Bible calls the church the bride of Christ. And then Jesus goes to the cross. John the Baptist calls him the Lamb of God that takes away the sins of the world. And he goes to the cross and he's torn to pieces. And what was happening is we had broken the covenant and God was walking the pieces.
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7: When you can answer those two questions, where have you come from and where are you going? There's a sense of story, narrative. If you have trouble answering where have you come from and if you have trouble answering where are you going, then oftentimes it spills over to a sense of purposelessness and oftentimes a sense of loneliness.

0: Welcome to Bold Steps with Pastor Mark Job. Mark is the founding pastor of New Life Community Church in Chicago, and I'm Wayne Shepherd. Have you ever felt alone or afraid? Well, most of us have. And according to a recent survey, nearly half of people feel alone on a regular basis, and 68% struggle to build in-person communities. Feeling alone and isolated has been elevated to a global public health crisis. Well, today, Pastor Mark will bring some much-needed encouragement and hope for anyone who feels like they're in a desert of loneliness. If you can, grab your Bible and join us in Genesis chapter 16 for today's message, Not Alone.
1: I still remember the first time I felt it. I was 7 years old. My parents and my family were visiting a city that they were thinking about moving to. And so I went with them. We were exploring downtown. We were in a plaza. And I got caught up in looking at the windows of some stores. I believe there was a toy store there, and I was checking out all the toys that were there. And then I turned around and said, "Hey, Dad, did you see?" And I looked, and I couldn't see Dad. Have you ever felt that? The panic of, where are they? That sense of, I'm alone here. And I said, "Hey, Dad, hey, Mom." Nowhere. I looked around frantically. I started to gaze. I ran over to this corner where I thought I saw them last. Then I ran over to the next corner. Hey, are they there? I couldn't see them. And my face started to curl up. My eyes started. A lady came up to me. This was in Spain. A lady came up to me and said, "Mijo." How many of you call your kids mijo? "Mijito, are you okay? What's going on?" I'm like, "I'm alone. My mom, my dad, they abandoned me." And she said, "Mijito, calm down, calm down." And then they were right around the corner. I heard my dad say, "Hey, Mark, where you been?" I wanted to say, "Where you been?" The panic of feeling, first time in my life that I can recall, the panic of feeling, I'm alone. I want to talk to you about loneliness today. I want to talk to you about being alone today. I want to talk to you about what some people call the silent epidemic of millions of people, especially during this time, that feel the sting of loneliness. COVID has only enhanced that, magnified that, caused people living in a crowded city to feel isolated and alone. Mother Teresa is quoted as saying, "The most terrible poverty is loneliness and the feeling of being unloved." It has been called the quiet devastation. Millions of people live in sparse contact, and research tells us that it has an extremely detrimental effect on our health, on our mental condition, and on actually dying early. Some studies actually show us that isolation, sparse contact with people, and loneliness is as bad as, well, I borrowed this illustration. It's as bad as, anybody got a light? No, I'm not gonna. It's as bad as smoking 15 cigarettes a day, almost a pack of cigarettes a day. Loneliness. I'm not gonna tell you who I got this from, what usher, what greeter I got this from. I'll give them back to you. Or having heavy alcoholic consumption. The fact that you are alone or isolated or disconnected from people causes you to die early. Causes you to lose your mental faculty early, causes you to exist with less energy, less joy, has a breakdown on your psychological, mental, and health condition. Because you were never created, never engineered, never made by God to exist in long periods of loneliness. Social psychologists define loneliness as the gap between the social connections that you would like to have and those that you feel like you experience. A national survey by a health insurance company tells us that they found that 61% of Americans report feeling lonely. 61%. If we were to do a survey among this congregation and ask, hey, how often? Hey, have you felt it? Do you feel it often? Is it chronic within your life? Chances are that 61% would respond, I regularly feel isolated and lonely in my life. Technology and engineers thought, well, let's connect people. And so they came up with devices that we call smartphones and social media. And so now we discover that people are more connected than ever before. But guess what? Here's what psychologists and sociologists have discovered, that since 2012, since we all have, since the advent of smartphones, that we are now hyper-connected in our loneliness. Now an 18-year-old goes to bed, and before they go to bed, they're scrolling through their Instagram account, seeing their likes, getting on TikTok, seeing which is the latest, checking out their grandmother's Facebook, and they just check, go through, scroll down, and they are hyper connected. Wake up in the morning, check their Facebook, check their Instagram account, check who's liked them, what they've said, what they've done, see the pictures of people smiling, and so they're in there, they're waiting in line, and they're checking it. They're in their car and sometimes checking it, so we are hyper connected, feeling like, okay, now people are really connected. Now we are hyper connected and more lonely than ever in our hyper connectedness. In fact, they've discovered that college age girls, especially women, men as well, but especially women, the anxiety, the depression level, suicidal ideation has escalated since 2012. And the only difference they can tell is that now we're hyper-connected, looking at everybody else's life that looks so happy, so good, yet our life seems so empty, disconnected, and meaningless. I'd like for you to take your Bibles and go to Genesis chapter 16 as I talk to you today about the desert of loneliness. Genesis chapter 16. Genesis is the first book in the Bible, right at the front of your Bible. This story is a compelling story, a story I think that many of us can relate to. All of us in this auditorium have experienced seasons and times of loneliness. The woman that we are introduced to in this story, her name is Hagar. She's not a famous person in the Bible. Some of you that have studied scripture know who she is, but most of you probably draw a blank when I say the name Hagar. It tells us in Genesis chapter 16, verse 7, and the angel of the Lord, the angel of the day, or he found her near a spring in the desert. It was the spring that is beside the road of Shur. And he said, Hagar, slave of Sarai, where have you come from and where are you going? Let me give you the background of this story, just so you understand. Abraham, many of you have heard of Abraham. He's called the father of faith. God chose a man, and out of that man, he promised that he would raise a nation. He's called the father of the nation of Israel. The nation of Israel came out of Abraham. But it started with a man with a calling upon his life, a man that felt like God was calling him to take a land and to create a people. Abraham was married, or at the time he was called Abram. He was married to Sarai. Their names later were changed to Abraham and Sarah. Abram was a wealthy person, successful. He had amassed land and people and prospered and sheep and goats and cattle, and he had become wealthy. But there was one thing in his life that he was missing. One thing that made him feel empty. One thing that made him feel like I'm not fully complete. He deeply, desperately desired to have children, yet him and his wife were unable to conceive. He called out to God. He prayed to God, and God appeared to Abram, and he said, "Your name will be changed to Abraham." Abraham means the father of a great nation. And the Lord told Abraham, "I will give you children, and your descendants will be like the sand on the seashore or like the stars in the sky, too numerous for you to count." Abraham got excited. His wife laughed because they were already advanced in years. But Abram believed God. He was a man of faith, and he said, "I believe that I'm going to have a family, and my family will be great, and I'll have descendants." And so with expectation and joy, he moved forward. The first year, he looked for his wife to be pregnant, but was disappointed that she wasn't. The second year came by, and he was excited about it, full of hope. And she wasn't pregnant again. The third year went by. The fourth year, the fifth year, the sixth year, the seventh year, the eighth year, the ninth year, the tenth year went by, and still no child. By this time, Abram was 85 years old. His wife felt the pressure. She was disappointed. "We want a child. He's not coming." So his wife had an idea. His wife said, "Well, maybe the child that we're supposed to have is not going to come through me. Maybe it's going to come through, well, here's my servant girl." And back in those days, they would have concubines and multiple wives at times. So Sarah took her servant girl, who was from Egypt, and said, "Maybe your child is going to be born through Hagar." Her name was Hagar. And so she said, "Sleep with Hagar. Maybe she will give you, maybe God meant that it's going to come through her." And so Abraham slept with Hagar. And lo and behold, it was not too much long later that she started to show and discovered that Hagar was pregnant.
0: This is Bold Steps. You're listening to Mark Jobe, and we will get back into the second half of today's message in just a moment, so keep listening. Mark, we get so many thoughtful questions from listeners. I'd like to share one with you right now. This person says, "Is it wrong to want to get married in the eyes of the Lord without involving the government? My fiance is on Social Security, and it's our only income. I broke my back, and I'm trying to get on Social Security, too, but if we get legally married, he'll lose his benefits. So I was wondering if there's a way to be married before God without involving the government. But I also don't want to keep living in sin. We live together, and we're having premarital sex. I just feel so guilty, and I don't know what to do."
2: Yeah, well, thanks for asking that question. And let me just say, I am glad that you are seeking to make things right before the Lord. Mm-hmm. So first of all, I'm glad that you feel that conviction, because it's a sign that the Holy Spirit lives inside of you. And I understand, I have had this question asked to me dozens and dozens of times with different elements to the story, but typically it goes something like you've described. Hey, if we get married financially, it's going to be really difficult, so can we avoid the government? And I would say, no. If you're going to get married, you need to get married with the laws of the land. And think about this. If you start going down the route of let's do our own side marriages, you know, I've had people that have come to me and said, "You know, me and my fiance, we just went out before the stars and we said, God, you know, we're married together."
0: No,
2: and then they had sex and then they separate. No, you need to follow the laws of the land. And so in the Jewish culture, you know, just to be engaged, they had to get a divorce. It was the laws of the land. So I would say, I know it's difficult, I know it's challenging, but I would say, like anything, trust God, do what's right, and God will make a way, God will provide. Until then, I want to challenge you to follow the conviction of abstaining from sex until you get married. Mm-hmm. I think it'll be hard because you've already opened that door, but both of you need to recommit yourself to purity and say, we will do this right before the eyes of God.
3: Step one is stop living together.
2: Yeah, that's
3: before
2: right.
3: Before you think about marriage
2: yeah.
3: in any form, right?
2: Yeah.
3: Okay, all right. Well, thank you, Mark. If you have a question of your own, you'd like to share it with us, we'd love to hear it. Just go to our website, boldsteps.org, or give us a call and leave your message on a recorded line in your own voice by dialing 312-329-2011, 312-329-2011. Thank you, Mark. Let's go back to your message now, The Desert of Loneliness.
1: In the beginning, it was great joy, but with time, the more her belly started to show, the greater confidence Hagar got, the more attention Abram showed to her, and the more jealous Sarah became. And it came to a point where Sarah was upset and mad and mistreated her, and she said, I don't want this woman in my house. And Abraham said, do whatever you need to. So she mistreated her, and Hagar ran from the house. We find Hagar pregnant, alone, confused, abused, mistreated, without a sense of where to go and what to do in the middle of the desert. Alone and afraid. That's where we pick up the story of what it means to be afraid and alone in the midst of the desert. If you're taking notes today, I want you to write this down. Number one, I want you to understand Scripture is very clear about the fact that God calls us to examine where we are coming from and where we are going to. Look at the verse. Verse 7. In the middle of her loneliness, in the middle of her desperation, in the middle of the desert, God shows up. It says the angel of the Lord, but later on we discover that it's actually God himself. Often in the Old Testament, it refers to as the angel of the Lord, but then we discover that it's God. Theologians call it a theophany, a manifestation of the pre-incarnate Christ. Christ, before he was incarnate, manifesting himself as the angel of the Lord in a physical form appearing to someone. She has an appearance of an angel that comes to her in the middle of the desert, and this angelic being says to her, as she's desperate, alone, and afraid, he asks her, where have you come from, and where are you going? You know, those are two compelling questions. Where have you come from, and where are you going? What are your roots? And what is your destiny? You see, our roots, our story, our background, it tells us why we're struggling with our current condition. It also explains our feelings, our struggles of the present. It doesn't dictate our future, but it explains our present. Where we're going speaks to our vision, our sense of future, our sense of hope. When you can answer those two questions, where have you come from and where are you going? There's a sense of story, narrative, a sense of I know who I am and I know where I'm going. If you have trouble answering where have you come from and if you have trouble answering where are you going, then oftentimes it spills over to a sense of purposelessness, a sense of I don't know who I am. And I don't know where I'm going, and I don't know where I belong, and I don't know who God is, and I don't know who I am, and oftentimes a sense of loneliness. Where have you come from, and where are you going? Two compelling, powerful questions. As we get into Hagar's story, we discover that, well, her background, she didn't choose it. Her background is affected by the toxic, bad choices of other people. It's affected by a woman who, and a man who have a God-given dream and destiny but try to fulfill it in the power of the flesh. Abraham, instead of doing it God's way, decided he couldn't wait for God's way, and so he compromised and he tried to make a God-given dream happen in the power and the flesh of the of his own strength. You know, how many of you know that you can have a God-given dream and try to do it in your own power, and it can hurt and affect a lot of people in a bad way? Because of his desire to have children, which is a good thing, his desire to have descendants, which is a good thing, but he went about it in a wrong way, a fleshly way, not a God-given way. He was tired of waiting, and because he was tired of waiting, he tried to do it in a way that would speed up the process. And as he tried to speed up the process, there were people that got hurt in the process. A young lady that's pregnant, a wife that's mad, and a man that's compromised. And sometimes we have a good God-given dream that we try to fulfill in an illegitimate way. How many of you know that you can have legitimate desires that you try to fulfill in illegitimate ways? When you try to fulfill a legitimate desire in an illegitimate way, there's always someone that gets hurt. You feel lonely. You feel like you need someone to love you. That person shows you attention. They're already married, but they give you the line in the story of how terrible their marriage is and how they really don't love their spouse and how their spouse really, they're just in it because of the kids. And you say, I really need to be loved. I feel so lonely. This person and I connect so good. They're so lonely there. And so you fulfill a legitimate desire of wanting to be connected in an illegitimate way of someone that should be connected to their spouse. That's a legitimate desire that's fulfilled in an illegitimate way. The Bible tells us that the angel asks Hagar. By the way, can I tell you, when God asks you a question, it's not because he doesn't know the answer. Hello. When God says, where are you coming from? God knows where you're coming from. He knows your story better than you know your story.
3: 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Now, we all know the story, of course, of David and Goliath, but Louis doesn't say Goliath did fall. He says he must fall. What's he getting at there?
2: Yeah, and I think the point that Giglio's getting at is that we all have giants in our life that we cannot live with those giants or they'll defeat us.
3: There you go.
2: They must fall. Anxiety, fear, addiction. There's a lot of these giants that put their foot on our neck, and if we don't bring them down, they'll bring us down. Mm-hmm. He breaks down the story of David and Goliath like Lou Giglio can.
3: Yeah.
2: He's used to speaking to a lot of youth, so he brings it alive, makes it alive, and makes it really practical, easy to understand. 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Your giant must fall.
3: And we'd love to send you a copy of Goliath Must Fall. 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And don't forget to share it with a friend or family member who would be blessed by these resources. I'm Wayne Shepherd. Thanks for joining us today. Be sure to come back tomorrow when Mark continues this message about finding meaning and purpose in the time spent with God. Our series is called Not Alone, and you can hear more Friday right here on Bold Steps with Mark Joe. 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
4: That's Mark Jobe with Bold Steps. Thanks for being here this hour. Coming up next hour, Dr. Roche Coleman and J.D. Greer will be teaching from Revelation. That's on The Infusion and Summit Life. Closing this hour, once again, here's Mark Jobe. He wants a final word with us on how Jesus is divine. I'm Michelle, and you're listening to The Well.
1: Jesus is like no other. Listen to me well. I want you to pay attention to this. This is really important. If you are here today and you do not believe in the divinity of Jesus, you are not a Christian. There's no such thing as a true, authentic follower of Jesus that does not embrace that Jesus was all God and all man. There is no Christianity if Jesus was just a man. He is all God and he is all man. His death on the cross would not count for anything if he was just a good man offered as a martyr. The Bible says that before the world existed, Jesus was. That he has always been, that there is no beginning to him, that he was the Word, and the Word was with God, and the Word was God. And then that Word became incarnate in the form of a child. It was God made man who grew up sinless and died on a cross, and the blood that was shed on the cross was the blood of God. That's what gives us salvation. Say, well, Pastor, it's hard for me to buy into that. You know, I believe that Jesus was a good man, and I believe he was like a Gandhi or a Martin Luther King. I believe that he was just a good model for us to follow, a good rabbi. Listen, Jesus is like no other. He's not just a good model. He's not just a martyr. The Bible declares that Jesus is and was the Son of God and God himself. That's the core of Christianity. When this woman touched the hem of Jesus, she touched the hem of God. And what was released from her when you touch God is the power of God to heal and change and transform.
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4: I know what it is to be in need, and I know what it is to have plenty. I have learned the secret of being content in any and every situation, and I can do this through him who strengthens me. That's from Philippians 4 this afternoon. Hi, I'm Michelle, and I'm so glad that you're here listening to The Well with me. This hour, the closer we get to heaven, the more we need our focus on God. Dr. Roche Coleman will address this on The Infusion. And J.D. Greer with Summit Life will be teaching out of Revelation 6 and 7. Let's begin with Dr. Roche Coleman.
6: In Psalms 37:1, he says, "Do not fret because of evildoers. Be not envious toward wrongdoers, for they will wither quickly like the grass and fade like the green herbs." I love this. He says, don't look at them too long. He said, their day is coming. He says, verse 3, Psalms 37, trust in the Lord, do good, dwell in the land, and cultivate faithfulness. He says, and I love this. This is my verse 4. He said, delight yourself in the Lord. You see, every now and then when you are starting to feel like God is giving you a short end of the stick, when you start to feel like you are not receiving your just, or you feel someone is being blessed at a level that you're not, you have to pause and gather yourself, and you have to delight in God. You have to rejoice in him, and you have to say, thank you, Lord, for all that you've done.
7: Friends, we have some exciting information to share with you. 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Dr. Kuhlman's scheduled to travel there during the month of October. 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And please indicate that it's specifically for the Zambia/South Africa outreach. 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
6: And saints, I want to let you know something. This is not easy. This is for a mature audience. Psalm 73 is not for a juvenile or an adolescent believer. This is for the one who's maturing in their faith, who's growing, and who strives to be on a plane to accept the God who has redeemed them. This is what Psalm 73 is about. But the psalmist bare his soul, and he tells us what is going on in his predicament, because many of us have been there. And he says, I'm examining these people, and I'm looking at them. He said, I was envious of them. He said, I was envious. We don't get background history on the psalmist in 73. Did he sin? Did he make bad choices? None of that. All he says, I'm just envious. Whether I made good decisions or bad decisions, I just feel that the wicked are prospering and I am not prospering at the same level. And many of us have been there, and you may be there this morning. I want to let you know, stay with me, because God has a word for you. He goes down through here through this list and look at some of the characteristics that he used here to describe how he calls them the arrogant in verse 3. He says, I saw their prosperity. He looked at all that finery and the prosperity of the wicked. He said, look at them. Look how they live. The finest. He said, I'm wearing the bottom rung of everything, and they had linen, silk. Just, I mean, look at how, don't buy off the rack. Tailor-made everything. He said, there's no pain in their death. Body is fat. They're not in trouble as men, nor are they plagued like mankind. He said, when they get in trouble, they can bribe the judge and they can afford proper representation so they don't experience the trouble like most of us experience. He said, I don't feel like this is fair. He said, and as a result of that, verse 6, there's pride, and they wear pride like a necklace. He says, just like you drape jewelry around your neck for others to see, it's like an ornament and something that you show off. He says, this is how their arrogance, their pride, their boastfulness, their brazenness is. He said, it's like a necklace. And I love what he says here. He says, the garment of violence covers them. Look in verse 6. I like that. Your garments were your identity. Stay with me. Stay with me. Your garments symbolize your identity. Whether you know it or not, what you wear tells more about you than you think. Are y'all with me? And what you don't wear tells a lot about you. He says that the garment of violence, what does he mean? He meant that their behavior function as their identity, just like their garments. Remember in Genesis chapter 35, when Jacob was preparing to go back to Bethel, go back to his homeland, confront Esau, his brother, the Bible says the Lord told him, take off your garments, Jacob. He says, take off those garments. Why? Because those garments that he was wearing symbolized his old identity of being a trickster, of being a supplanter, being deceitful. But God was saying, I am doing a new work in your life, Jacob. You got to take off those old garments and put on the new garments of a redeemed life. And so here in the Psalms, the psalmist is saying that their garments, their identity is that of violence. It characterized their behavior and who they are. He said, this is what wicked people do. They love violence. They want violence. They don't want to get rid of violence. They want violence, the wicked that he is.

right. He says, all of this characterized them. He says, they mock wicked and speak of oppression. They speak from on high. He said, there is a consistent indulgence in behavior that is godless. And they laugh at it. They make fun of it. It's a sport for them. They set their mouth against the heavens and their tongue parades through the earth. He said they will say anything about God. They use God's name in vain. They blaspheme against God. Why are they doing this? Because of their arrogance, their pride. And this is the danger of prosperity. That whenever we prosper, where we go to another rung on the ladder, we have to always remember who gave us the ladder and the next rung, and it was none other than God. He said, but their tongue parades, meaning their speech goes around and they say whatever they want. He says, this is the wicked. And he said, I envy them. How psalmist can you envy the wicked? Because the psalmist is human. And all of us in our humanity, if we're not careful, we will envy those who are prospering around us. You look at that and you're wondering, Lord, how is it that these wicked people are prospering? God is sovereign and in control. And God has a path for each of us, and we have to accept the path that God has placed us on and accept what God has done. If you're with me, say amen. See, oftentimes we don't like that because we want justice now and we want God to deal with things. But oftentimes God allow the wheat to grow with the tares, and God says, I will do the separating in my time. Matthew 5 and 45, he says, so that the sons of your Father who is in heaven, for he calls the sun to rise on the evil and the good, and sends rain on the righteous and the unrighteous. You see, sometimes God will let it rain on the righteous as well as the unrighteous. God has given them a chance. He's given them second chances and more chances. God says, I allow it to rain on both. Why? Because I'm a merciful and a gracious God. And I'm glad that God is gracious and merciful. I'm glad that he extends these chances, because I'm going to tell you, we all have had our moments where we needed a second chance from God. And I'm so thankful that God gives us these second chances. Psalms 37 also looks at it and he says, Lord, I don't understand what you're doing. In the Psalms 37:1, he says, do not fret because of evildoers. Be not envious toward wrongdoers, for they will wither quickly like the grass and fade like the green herbs. I love this. He says, don't look at them too long. He said, their day is coming. He says, verse 3, Psalms 37, trust in the Lord, do good, dwell in the land, and cultivate faithfulness. He says, and I love this. This is my verse 4. He says, delight yourself in the Lord. You see, every now and then when you are starting to feel like God is giving you a short end of the stick, when you start to feel like you are not receiving your just, or you feel someone is being blessed at a level that you're not, you have to pause and gather yourself, and you have to delight in God. You have to rejoice in him, and you have to say, thank you, Lord, for all that you've done. Because I'm going to tell you, we all get in those seasons. Like, Lord, what's going on? Why is it like this? Because it could be different. I often remember when we first got here to Impact, being over there, and I was sharing this Tuesday in the Bible study. We have our small group in the children's building. Someone asked me a question, and I was remembering that was where we first started over there, not in here. And as we're building this final phase, have maxed out this property, the Lord has been so gracious to us. But I remember standing there at the end of that first service we had, and I was thinking to myself, man, have I ever made a mistake?
just a few people. I didn't hear one baby crying during the service.

0: service, I'm like, man, it's like a cemetery, and this is not good. And I sat down on that stage, and I said, Lord, I think I made a mistake. Because I'm looking around, and I'm like, we're this big. And every church around here is this big. Lord, how in the world can we make it? How can we exist? What, Lord God, can we offer? What can we do, Lord, that would bring people, that would cause them to want to come and be a builder? Stay with me. Most people want to go to a church that's established. They don't want to come and build something for the glory of God. They don't want to be a part of something where they're laboring and they're helping establish something. People want to go where it has already been established. And then they want to say, well, I'm a part of this, but you haven't done anything. But I am so thankful that God, in his grace, he showered down. He sent people who would say, I want to be a builder. I want to be a laborer. I want to be a part of something great. Wayne Gordon, standing up right there in the back, was one of those, and many others who said, I want to be a builder. And God showered down, gave us favor, gave us grace. And we didn't look around us. We just did what God called us to do with our little and waited for God to breathe on it. Let me tell you something. You can't look around. You get busy. You get tunnel vision. And you do what God has called you to do in your place, in your season. And you forget those around you. And you just stay faithful. And you watch God bless, God move, and God give the increase. God can do it. So often we are envious and wanting what others have. And God says, hey, oh no. That's not your path yet. You stay right here where I got you. I know it's hard. I know it's tough. But you stay there. And God says, I'm going to bless you. You see, this is why we had you to do the T account. I said, I want you to do the T account. Just do it. Put your challenges on one side, your blessings. And although some of them may seem like so minor and insignificant, but when you begin to look at the blessings and the goodness of God, it encourages your heart. It helps you stay focused and not be discouraged. And this is how you delight yourself in the Lord. Psalms 37:5, he says, commit your way to the Lord. Trust also in him and he will do it. I love that. You commit your will, your way to God and watch God do it. But so often we're whining, we're complaining, whining and complaining. And you have to understand, life is not fair. I want to say that again. Why don't y'all just repeat it with me? Life is not fair. There is no equality in this world. If Shaquille O'Neal was born 5'7" instead of 7 feet, we wouldn't know his name. Life ain't fair, baby. Life is not fair. Life is life. And we have to trust God in the midst of life. I love the psalmist. He says, you just trust in God. And then verse 637, I love this. He says, he will bring forth your righteousness as the light and your judgment as the noonday. Isn't that beautiful? He says, you stay in righteousness. Don't be envious and worried about the wicked. He said, you stay on the path that God has given you. Why is this so important? Because the psalmist says, I was envious and I almost slipped. He says, I'm looking at them and I'm looking at their prosperity. He said, and it almost got the best of me. He says, verse 12, they increase in their wealth. He was focused on that money. He said, I don't like how they have all this money. He said, why does the wicked have money? Because the wicked does not apply the principles of righteousness that the righteous does. The wicked doesn't tithe the percentage of their earnings. The wicked does not give to the poor. And if they do, they only do it because there's a benefit, some type of payoff. Otherwise, they wouldn't do it. But we do it because we understand that God has called us as people of God to be benevolent, to be gracious, to be compassionate, to be kind, to be giving. And this is why we give different from the world. I love it. When he gets to 13, the psalmist says, you know what? Surely in vain I've kept my heart pure and washed my hands in innocent. No, psalmist, you haven't. God sees your faithfulness. And as we close, I want you to understand that God sees your faithfulness. Remember this. Fact number one, do not focus on the prosperity of the wicked. Y'all hear me? Listen to me. Listen to me. Do not focus on the prosperity of the wicked. Better yet, don't compare yourself to anyone. And that's difficult in a social media context. So often we're looking at these social medias and we're looking at things that people are posting on websites and we're comparing ourselves. Well, I'm not. No. God has placed you and planted you in a different place in a different season. And if you stay faithful right there, God will be glorified and the light of the glorious gospel will shine. Focus on the Lord and not on the culture. Remain faithful to what God has called you to and watch God use you for his glory. If you believe that, give the Lord a hand clap of praise. Our impact fact for today is this. I want you to see it. Human rewards and recognition is for time, but righteousness endures for eternity. You see, all these awards, and they're beautiful, they're wonderful things, and I love celebrating people. I love seeing people being honored. I just think it's a great thing, and I think it's important that we do it. I was at a celebration for someone who had spent 36 years in oil and gas. Laboring, just faithful, and they had great things to say about them, and it was wonderful to be a part of that celebration. But one of the things I think about in those moments, 36 years in time is but a blink in eternity. When you talk about eternity in comparison to time, there is none. And we want our reward. Yes, we want some in time, but the primary reward we want is we want to hear him say, well done, thy good and faithful servant. It's my challenge and charge to you today. Strive for righteousness to hear well done from our Lord and Savior. Let's give the Lord a hand clap of praise. Father, we love you. We thank you and we bless your name. And we ask, Lord God, that you be with us. I thank you for everyone here, those who are online. Lord God, we want to honor you in every aspect of the word. And Father God, I pray that you help everyone here. Lord, there are individuals sitting here right now who are on live stream, Lord, who are struggling with envy, covetousness, careers, possessions, advantages. Lord, you're sovereign. You allowed these situations we're in to exist. And Father, I pray that we rise above the grumbling and complaining and thank you and run our course for your glory. Strengthen every person, strengthen every family, strengthen the singles, strengthen the married, wherever they are, whatever season, to live to your glory. And Father, for what you do, we will give you praise. I thank you and ask your blessings upon the sheep of your pasture. In Jesus' name, amen.
1: 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What a timely message. 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Let's fix our eyes on Him. Now, sometimes we can be stuck in our lives due to shame and guilt over sin. Maybe you harbor covetousness towards others. I want to encourage you to obtain Dr. Coleman's book titled Debilitating Duo. It provides a new perspective about how God has provided shame and guilt to convict us of sin and to release us from it. I hope you'll order your copy today at RocheColemanMinistries.org. And as we close, please read Psalm 73 for yourself and see how the psalmist chooses to look up, declaring the goodness and glory of God. Let's choose to do the same.
2: 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Coming up, J.D. Greer will share a glimpse of the worship that will happen in heaven. 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Stay with me. Right now, a short word from John Monroe about the authority for truth.
3: We firmly believe that truth is revealed by God, that God has spoken, and He speaks clearly, and He's spoken in His Word. Our authority is not what is going on in the culture. Our authority is not what our politicians are saying. Truth is revealed by our Lord Jesus Christ. We must submit to His Lordship, and we must humbly submit to Scripture. And God's plan for marriage and gender does not evolve to accommodate our secular or political or social or personal agendas. Some people seem to think this, that we have a kind of God that we can control. What kind of God is that? Here then is the central question. Is your sexuality something that you are going to work out yourself and make your own decisions? Or are you going to submit to what God has said and His plan and design for your life?
4: All Scripture is God-breathed. That means it's inspired by God the Father Himself. It is designed to teach us what is true and shine a light on what is wrong in our lives. Sometimes that light reveals things hidden in the dark corners that we don't want to admit or face.
5: As painful as that can be, like a blinding beam as we step out of our comfortable shadows, it teaches us what is right, and God uses it to prepare and equip us to do the work He has planned for us. As believers, we are all His ambassadors. He wants you to be effective in sharing His good news and pointing people to salvation in Jesus Christ.
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8: When history's over, that second house you saved all that money for and finally bought, it ain't going to be there. 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
7: 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Greer. As always, I'm your host, Molly Vidovich. Now, if you're like most people, once you make it to Revelation 6, you decide your devotional time would probably be better spent elsewhere. After all, what are those seven seals about anyway? and the Great Tribulation, forget about it. But as we'll see in today's message from Pastor JD, Revelation 6 and 7 are essential to understanding the very culmination of biblical history, when people from all tribes, nations, and tongues will worship God together. It's a beautiful vision, and it's one that gives us confidence that the sacrifices we make for Jesus today are well worth it. Let's jump into today's message, Pastor JD, titled Impossible, Difficult, Done.
8: How many Mission Impossible fans do we have out there? Raise your hand. Mission Impossible fans. I have always loved Tom Cruise in those movies. He is no Nicolas Cage, but he at least gets an honorable mention from me. Each one of the 422 Mission Impossible movies basically starts the same. Ethan Hunt, played by Tom Cruise, of course, opens a suspicious-looking package that contains an invitation to save humanity from some sinister villain hell-bent on a global catastrophe. It is never an easy mission, of course. Otherwise, the movie series would have been called Entirely Possible and Only Mildly Interesting Missions. No, these are impossible missions, and they require Tom Cruise to, what, drive 100 miles an hour down a crowded European street, to jump between roofs of downtown skyscrapers, and of course, most important of all, for Tom Cruise to run full speed for several sustained, painful minutes through back alleys and crowded marketplaces with one too many of his buttons undone on his shirt. You know, really relatable stuff. In the pages of our Bibles, you and I are given an even more impossible mission than anything ever given to Ethan Hunt. Should you choose to accept it, it is called the Great Commission. Matthew 28, 19 and 20 is where we find it. You stay there in Revelation 7. But go therefore, Jesus said, make disciples of all nations, baptizing them in the name of the Father and of the Son and of the Holy Spirit, teaching them to observe all that I have commanded you. Matthew tells us that when Jesus had said these words, he ascended back up into heaven, which I guess is his version of making the invitation just, you know, disintegrate in our hands. Now, it is important for us to note that this was not a new command that Jesus just pulled out of nowhere. No, this was the fulfillment of one of the oldest promises in the Bible, a promise that God had given to an old sterile man and his old barren wife, Abraham and Sarah. In Genesis 12, he had appeared to these two octogenarians to tell them that he had chosen them to rescue the human race from the curse of sin and all the woes of Genesis chapters 3 through 11. He was going to do that by bringing forth from them a new nation. And then from that nation, he would provide a forgiveness of sins that would bless the whole world, all the nations of the earth. At the time, it seemed an impossible and unrealistic mission. But here in Revelation 7, we see it fulfilled. Impossible mission accomplished. This great scene in Revelation 7, however, comes only at the end of two chapters about something called the Great Tribulation. You can look at it there in verse 13. We saw it referred to. Look again at that verse if you would. Then one of the elders addressed me, John, saying, who are these, John, clothed in white robes that are around this throne worshiping Jesus? And where did they come from? John, I said to them, sir, you know not me. And he, one of those elders, said to me, John, these are the ones coming out of the Great Tribulation. They have washed their robes and made them white in the blood of the Lamb. That Great Tribulation is what chapters 6 and 7 are about. In fact, the Great Tribulation is going to be the subject of the next 14 chapters of the book of Revelation. The Great Tribulation is the main focus, historically speaking, of the book of Revelation. This morning, I am going to introduce the tribulation to you. I'm going to do my best to answer a couple of theological questions for you, and then I'm going to show you how it leads into this glorious vision of chapter 7. Let's go back to the start of chapter 6, verse 1. If you got your Bible, flip back one chapter. Let's start there. Now, John says, I watched when the Lamb opened one of the seven seals. If you remember last week, we had encountered the problem of the scroll, which we said is like the title deed to the earth. The title deed of the earth, which no one except the Lamb was worthy to open because it had been sealed with seven seals. These seals we saw represented God's judgment against sin. I introduced the seven seals to you last week, but let's just go through them again, okay? The first seal is oppression or domination, symbolized by a rider on a white horse with a crown on his head and a bow in his hands. This rider is the one we call the Antichrist, and the crown he wears represents world domination. Later, we will learn that the first part of his reign is relatively peaceful. He unites the world under one world government, and he brings a lot of prosperity. But then, about halfway through his reign, he turns violent and oppressive, which leads to the second seal, war. That's symbolized by a bright red horse, the rider of which has a great sword in his hand. The Antichrist, after initially promising great peace, brings great war onto the earth. The third seal, famine, is symbolized by a rider on a black horse with a scale in his hand. The famine, obviously caused by all the wars, and the scale indicating the rationing of food like you would have to do in a famine. The fourth seal is death, symbolized by a rider on a pale green horse with Hades, or read that as the destruction of hell, following close behind him. Verse 8 tells us that during this judgment, a quarter of the world's population will die. The fifth seal is the cry of the martyrs, cries of how long, O Lord? Believers are going to suffer greatly during this time, both under the persecution of the Antichrist, because, I mean, if he's Antichrist, he'll also obviously be anti-Christian, and believers also suffer the calamities that the earth is going through. These judgments are not directed at believers, of course, but you and I live in a world going through these judgments, and so we suffer under them like everyone else does. The sixth seal is cosmic disturbances, John tells us, which points to massive environmental problems and not the kinds caused by throwing plastic straws into intercoastal waterways. Verse 12 says there are great earthquakes, and the sun became black as sackcloth. This might refer to volcanic activity and how it could darken the sky. It says the moon becomes like blood and the stars of the sky fall to the earth, which points to not just earthquakes, but meteor showers and other terrible things. The seventh seal is the great silence in heaven, which we will get to in chapter 8. Now, I realize all of that sounds really intense, really dark, really bad. But in chapter 7, John pivots and directs our attention away from what's going on earth and back up toward heaven to what God is doing in the midst of all this. And John shows us that in the midst of all this judgment, God is still moving in redemptive ways. You see, where sin and judgment abound, grace much more abounds. Chapter 7, you see, is all about the 144,000 witnesses whom God raises up during this time. Witnesses who will, we will later learn, lead in the greatest revival in world history during the midst of this tribulation. In fact, if you got your Bible open, look at chapter 7, verse 3. It tells us they have a seal on their heads that ensures their protection. This seal does not protect them from all suffering. It just means that they will be supernaturally preserved in their mission as they evangelize the whole world. The Antichrist will not be able to stop them. In verses 4-8, John does the rather odd thing of telling us that it is 12,000 from each tribe and then listing out all the tribes. Then I heard he said the number of those who were sealed, 144,000 from all the tribes of Israel. From the tribe of Judah, there were 12,000 sealed. From the tribe of Reuben, there were 12,000 sealed. And he goes out to list out the names of the other 10 tribes and point out the 12,000 from them. Now, for those of you who are bad at math, 12 times 12,000 is 144,000, which is where we get that number. And as we've learned, the numbers in Revelation are full of symbolism. 12, as we've already seen, is the number that represents the people of God, as in the 24 elders consisted of the 12 tribes of Israel and the 12 apostles, symbolizing God's people in both the Old and New Testaments. The number 1,000 symbolizes fullness and totality in Revelation. So the fact that we have 12 times 12 times 1,000 indicates that this is a full and total evangelizing body. It is very important to note that these are not the only people saved during the tribulation. I point that out because Jehovah's Witnesses will try to tell you just that these 144,000 are the only ones who go to heaven. But Revelation 7 very clearly indicates that this is an evangelizing body who is going to lead in a global revival, bringing lots and lots of other people from every tribe and tongue to heaven with them. That's why that opens chapter 7 and the vision we saw at the beginning, the vision of all these people around the throne, that's what ends the chapter. It's the 144,000 that helped bring this vision to pass. And that brings me to the first major theological question I want us to tackle this morning. Who are these 144,000? Are they actual Jews, or is this just a metaphor for the church? You see, some believe that the 144,000 is symbolic. It's a symbolic number pointing to the church itself. It calls them Jews, yes, but the church, they believe, the church is the new Israel, and thus replaces Israel in all of God's plans going forward. Pretty much, they say, anytime you see Israel mentioned in the New Testament after Jesus' resurrection, you should just read it as the church, because the church has replaced Israel. Now, is that true? Are these 144,000, are they actual Jews, or is this just a metaphor for the church? Then we'll follow that up with a related question. Is that Great Tribulation, is it a literal period of time, 7 years, that is coming in the future, or is that just a metaphor for the age that we live in now?
7: 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Now let's get back to the final moments of today's message. 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
8: Now, I just want to say, wow, great and very astute questions. I can tell you really wore your theological big boy pants today, okay? Are you ready? I think the 144,000 point to a special place for believing ethnic Jews in God's future. Like I said, some say that we, the church, have completely replaced Israel and all of God's plans for the future, that God has no more plans for ethnic Jews. That's all been collapsed into the church. But here is why I don't think that's true. First, the fact that John lists out all the different tribes gives a distinctively Jewish character to this group, right? You don't get more ethnic Jew than listing out the tribes. Second, other Bible writers very clearly point to a future for ethnic Israel. Romans 11:11, the Apostle Paul in this chapter is talking about how the nation of Israel mostly rejected Jesus, right? I mean, Jews for the most part did not and have not embraced Jesus as their Messiah. Verse 11, so I ask, Paul says, did they, the Jews, stumble in order that they might fall? In other words, did their stumble over Jesus mean that they have permanently fallen out of God's plan? Paul's answer, by no means. Rather, he says, through their trespass, their disbelief in Jesus, salvation came to the Gentiles so as to make Israel jealous. Now, if their trespass meant riches for the world, and if their failure meant riches for the Gentiles, how much more will their full inclusion mean? Israel's rejection of the Messiah, their stumble, Paul says, actually opened the door for us, the Gentiles, you and me, to be saved, because most of us in here are Gentiles or we're non-Jews. You see, because Jews in the first century mostly rejected Jesus, the apostles began to focus most of their preaching on the Gentiles. That means, Paul says, we Gentiles got a greater chance to be saved because Jews wouldn't listen. Their stumble opened a door for us. But, Paul hastens to add, that's not the end of the story for them. There is still a future full inclusion coming for them. And Paul reasons, and this is what's important, listen, if the Jewish people's rejection of Jesus led to all this Gentile salvation, well, I mean, imagine what's going to happen when they embrace him. God promised that ethnic Jews would be a blessing to the world. That's Genesis 12. Even their unbelief was a blessing to the world, Paul shows. Paul reasons, if they bless the world, even through their rejection of Jesus, imagine what their embrace of him will lead to. That seems to point to the same thing John is talking about in Revelation 7. When these Jewish people as a whole begin to embrace Jesus, it is going to lead to the most massive revival the world has ever seen. Now, one more place on this, okay? Acts 1:6, Jesus is on the mountain after giving the Great Commission. He's getting ready to ascend back up into heaven. And the disciples ask him before he ascends to heaven. They look at him and they say, hey, Jesus, now that you've died and resurrected, will you at this time restore the kingdom to Israel? So you can very clearly see here, right? That after the resurrection, all of the disciples still believe God has a plan in the future for the nation of Israel. After listening to Jesus, the greatest teacher ever, teach about the kingdom for 3 years, including hearing him teach on it for 40 days after the resurrection, they all still believe there is a role for ethnic Jews in God's future plan. So when somebody tells me that the church has replaced Israel and there's no more future for ethnic Jews in God's plan, I want to say respectfully, but really? After hearing Jesus teach about the kingdom for 3 years, the disciples, you're telling me, are still confused as to the basic nature of the kingdom Jesus is sending them out to proclaim? Even more interesting to me, though, than their question is Jesus' response to it. Jesus doesn't say, when will I restore the kingdom to Israel? Fellas, don't you get it? The church is the new Israel. There's no more ethnic Israel. You've replaced Israel. But that's not what he said, is it? No, instead he said, Acts 1:7, it's not for you to know the times or seasons that the Father is fixed by his own authority. No, you will receive power to go out and be my witnesses. In other words, Jesus doesn't deny that there will be a future for Israel. Instead, he says, it's just not for you and me to know when that time is, implying that God does indeed have a time for them. So again, I see a literal future for Israel, and I think this is what chapter 7 refers to. Now, I want to be very clear here. This is a very important caveat. You listening? I know that we are watching a number of things play out globally right now. And what I am saying is not about an interpretation of current events or a commentary on international affairs. Believing what I just said does not mean that you are signing on to everything the nation of Israel does today as an act of God, or saying they get some kind of privileged position in world politics, okay? Those involve different questions. I generally am a supporter of Israel. But saying the nation of Israel is part of God's future plans does not automatically mean becoming a part of the Zionist political movement, okay? And that leads me to our second question. You still with me? Is this great tribulation referred to in 7:14? Is it a literal period of time, 7 years, coming in the future, or is it just a metaphor for the age that we're living in right now? There are some who say it's just a metaphor. It's just a symbolic representation of the age we live in now, an age that is filled with suffering and disease and natural disaster and anti-Christian world leaders, things like the stuff we see listed out in the seven seals. But I will just say, I believe the tribulation is an actual seven-year period coming in the future. I want you to notice that with both of these questions and the answer I've given you, I've used the words, I believe, and I think, words I typically don't use in the main points of the messages I preach here. And that is because I recognize that this is a place where faithful Christians can, in good conscience, disagree. At our church, we don't think uniformity in our perspectives on the details of the end times is part of central Christian belief. And it's okay if you don't see eye to eye with me on all the finer details here, okay? When we all get to heaven, Kirk Cameron and I will be very gracious to you, I promise, okay? I promise I won't say, I told you so, okay? But I didn't want to just not teach on any of this. So I'm trying to show you the essentials, what we can be united on, and then I'm showing you how I interpret the details, and then I'll leave it to you to come to some of your own final conclusions on the details, okay? So like I said, I believe that the tribulation is an actual 7-year period coming in the future. And I believe that because I think it makes the most sense of all the biblical data. All the stuff in Revelation, all of it, is written as if we're talking about actual events involving actual people that are actually going to take place in the future. We are experiencing right now the beginning tremors of those things, like the early shocks of an earthquake that's coming, but there's a future intensification of them that is coming. In fact, I showed you this the first week. Remember this verse? In one of John's other books, the Apostle John, same one that wrote Revelation, says to this church, this is the spirit of Antichrist, which you have heard is coming into the world and is already here. You see that? John believes that an Antichrist is coming into the world. That's future. But his spirit, the demonic spirit behind him, is already present. The fact that these powers are at work in the world now, which they are, doesn't mean there is not a future intensification of them also. In fact, this is important. I think the best way to see the tribulation is as an intensification of what we're already going through. A future time where all the things we are experiencing right now in the world are going to come to a sharp crescendo and ahead. The other reason I believe that the tribulation is an actual 7-year period coming in the future is I believe it's what is most consistent with how the prophet Daniel talked about this time period. Do you remember how I told you in our first week that in the 400 verses of the book of Revelation, there were more than 500 Old Testament references, more than one per verse? And do you remember which book I told you, which Old Testament book was the most referenced book in Revelation? Daniel, that's right. All theologians, okay? I'm not on controversial ground here, but all theologians, amillennialists, premillennialists, postmillennialists, all of them, agree that this tribulation is a fulfillment of Daniel's 70th week.
7: That's Pastor J.D. 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Today's teaching is just one part of a much bigger journey through Revelation. And here at Summit Life, we've put together a Bible study that lets you continue that journey on your own after the program is over. So, Pastor JD, why do you think a study on Revelation feels especially important right now?
9: Well, I don't think it's any secret that people feel anxious, disoriented, sure, uncertain about the future.
7: Yeah, yeah.
9: The book of Revelation reminds us that God is not absent and he is never surprised. This book pulls back the curtain and it shows us that Jesus is still reigning even in the midst of what a lot of times feels like chaos.
7: Yes.
9: You know, throughout history, Christians have returned to Revelation. 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
7: 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I'm Molly Vidovich. 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
2: Thanks for spending part of your day with me. I'm Michelle, and you're listening to The Well. Coming up next hour, we're going to hear from Greg Laurie and Philip Miller. But first, before we hear a new beginning with Greg Laurie wants to make sure that Jesus is your captain, and he has that question for you right now.
10: You know, I've always loved the ocean, and guess who else liked to be around water? Jesus Christ. In fact, a lot of his great teachings that we think of were delivered by the Sea of Galilee. Here's one of them. One time, the disciples were out fishing, and they didn't catch anything. And Jesus said to them, hey, why don't you take your boat and go a little bit deeper, and you'll catch a lot of fish. One of them said, Lord, we fished all night and caught nothing. I mean, effectively, Jesus was like the landlubber telling the seasoned fishermen what to do. But then Peter said, nevertheless, at your word, we will do it. Now, that's an interesting phrase that Peter used there, because it could be translated captain of this boat. In other words, he was saying, okay, captain of this boat, we'll do what you say. Now, I don't know how he said it. It makes all the difference in the world. He might have said, hey, Lord, we've toiled all night. We've caught nothing. Nevertheless, captain of this boat, as if you know what you're doing, we'll do it. Or he might have said, Lord, we've toiled all night and we've caught nothing. Nevertheless, captain of this boat, aye, sir, we'll do it. Well, regardless of how he meant it, here's what happened. They went out and caught so many fish, the boat began to sink beneath the weight. Peter, realizing what Jesus had done, knowing it was a miracle, came and said to Jesus, depart from me, Lord, I'm a sinful man, which was his way of saying, Lord, don't waste your time in me. I'm only going to disappoint you. I'm only going to let you down. Jesus said, Peter, if you follow me, you'll become a fisher of men. Here's my question to you. Is Jesus Christ the captain of your boat? Or are you the captain of your own boat, the master of your own destiny? If so, I have bad news for you. Your boat's taking on water and you're starting to sink. But if you'll let Christ be the captain of your boat, everything can change. Just surrender your life to him. Follow me, Jesus says, and you'll be a fisher of men, or literally, you'll catch men alive. According to the Bible, people are either caught alive by the devil, yes, there's a devil, who's deceived them and misled them, or they're caught alive by Jesus Christ. Who are you following? I hope it's Jesus. I hope he's the captain of your boat.
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11: The Lord is my light and my salvation. Whom shall I fear? The Lord is the stronghold of my life. Of whom shall I be afraid? When evil men advance against me to devour my flesh, when my enemies and my foes attack me, they will stumble and fall. Though an army besiege me, my heart will not fear. Though war break out against me, even then I will be confident. One thing I ask of the Lord, this is what I seek, that I may dwell in the house of the Lord all the days of my life, to gaze upon the beauty of the Lord and to seek him in his temple.
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4: Thanks for joining us tonight on The Well. Great teaching on the way from Philip Miller and Living Hope, also Jeff Shreve from His Heart at 6 o'clock. And right now, let's dive in. Greg Laurie and A New Beginning.
3: Blessed are those who are persecuted for righteousness' sake. This is one of those promises of God we don't like to claim.
13: Persecution is something we'd rather avoid. But Pastor Greg Laurie says there's a benefit to persecution. In fact, today we'll learn there's happiness. Yes, happiness in the persecution we face.
3: Happy are the persecuted. because it means that you're a child of God. It's confirmation you're a child of God.

0: What's the proof that we're part of the body of Christ? Is there a membership card, a secret handshake, an insignia we wear on our clothing? I mean, the Bible says they'll know we're Christians by our love, but what about some bona fide credentials? Today on A New Beginning, Pastor Greg Laurie points out the persecution we may face is a pretty good indicator that we're part of God's family. I mean, when's the last time you heard of an unbeliever being persecuted for Christ? Well, Pastor Greg explains it all today.
1: Before us now in the Sermon on the Mount, the point of entry is what we call the Beatitudes, or another way to put it, attitudes that should be. You could even call them the be happy attitudes, right? And each Beatitude begins with the word blessed. And as I pointed out to you before, the word blessed is interchangeable with the word happy. So you could just as easily say, happy are the poor in spirit, happy are the meek, happy are they that hunger and thirst after righteousness, and so forth. So keep that in mind as we read them again. Jesus is unlocking for us the secret to happiness. Matthew chapter 5, starting in verse 2. He opened his mouth and taught them, that would be the disciples, saying, blessed are the poor in spirit, for theirs is the kingdom of heaven. Blessed are those who mourn, for they shall be comforted. Blessed are the meek, for they shall inherit the earth. Blessed are those who hunger and thirst for righteousness, for they shall be filled. Blessed are the merciful, for they shall obtain mercy. Blessed are the pure in heart, for they shall see God. Blessed are the peacemakers, for they shall be called the sons of God. We'll stop there. Happy people are merciful people. Look at verse 7. Blessed are the merciful. Mercy is seeing a man without food and giving him food. Mercy is seeing someone who is lonely and giving them company. Mercy is not just seeing a need, it's meeting the need. It's pity plus action. It's doing something about it. We can stand around all day and say, oh, I feel so sorry for those people. But mercy says, I'm going to do something for those people. But also a happy person will be a peacemaker. Look at verse 9. Blessed are the peacemakers, for they shall be called sons of God. Now, this is not talking really about people that march for peace or work for peace. So that is a good thing if it's done right. But having said that, this verse is really talking about a person who is spreading the gospel of peace, seeking to introduce people to the Prince of Peace. The gospel is called the Good News of peace through Jesus Christ in Acts 10:36. In Romans 10:15, it says, how beautiful are the feet of those who preach the gospel of peace, who bring glad tidings of good things. Now there's one last beatitude. I don't think you're gonna like this one, but it's there. And fittingly, it's at the very end. Number 4, a happy person will be persecuted. Look at verse 10. Blessed are those who are persecuted for righteousness' sake, for theirs is the kingdom of heaven. Blessed are you when men revile you and persecute you and say all kinds of evil against you falsely for my sake. Rejoice and be exceedingly glad, for great is your reward in heaven, for so persecuted the prophets that were before you. This is one of those promises of God we don't like to claim. We'll claim promises all day long about God's provision, God's blessing. But then, when's the last time you claim this promise? All that live godly in Jesus Christ will suffer persecution. You prayed that one lately? Lord, I feel like I'm not being persecuted enough. Send more persecution. Well, no, we don't pray that. But here's what we should do if we're persecuted. We should rejoice. Notice what Jesus says, blessed or happy are the persecuted. It's interesting because he uses the word blessed twice, so double blessed are the persecuted. Or another way to put it, happy, happy are the persecuted. Because it means that you're a child of God. It's confirmation you're a child of God. Let me turn it around. If you're never persecuted, are you really a child of God? You know, Jesus said, beware when all men speak well of you. I mean, you can be the nicest person, the friendliest person, the most considerate person, and then people make up lies about you. Good. Let them make lies up about you. Here's the key. Be persecuted for righteousness' sake. Jesus did not say, blessed are those who are persecuted for self-righteousness. See, the problem is sometimes as Christians, we're persecuted for the wrong reasons. We're persecuted because we're obnoxious or because we're very judgmental, or we all act like a bunch of Karens all the time. You know what I'm talking about? Always a critical word, always a lecture, always looking down on others, the very opposite of what we ought to be as followers of Jesus. Well, let it be for righteousness' sake, because you're a bright light in a dark place, not persecution for being moronic or idiotic or any other reason. And persecution can show itself in many ways. It can be violent. Many Christians have been martyred for the faith. The most persecuted people in the world today, without question, are Christians. And so you will face persecution. It can be violent. It can be more subtle. Maybe you're canceled because you speak up for what is true. It could be the loss of a job, being the brunt of people's jokes, losing friends. But it's going to happen. So what should I do? Hang my head in depression? No, Jesus says, verse 12, rejoice and be glad. Or as another translation puts it, jump and skip with happy excitement. I like that. Jump and skip with happy excitement. Let's all do that right now. Come on, everybody on your feet. There's really not enough room. But the very opposite of what we would think. Hey, man, rejoice. For so persecuted they the prophets that were before you. Now look, there is a way out of this, by the way. You say, I don't like what you're saying, Greg. It makes me uncomfortable. I don't want to be persecuted. Okay, here's how you will never be persecuted. Are you ready? Don't be a peacemaker. Don't tell others about Jesus. Just fit in, do what everybody else does, say what everybody else says. Never say what you believe is true. And you won't be persecuted for righteousness' sake. But remember what Jesus said in Luke 9:26. Whoever is ashamed of me and my works, of him will the Son of Man be ashamed when he comes in his glory. I don't want Jesus to be ashamed of me. Persecution is a confirmation that you are a child of God. It means you're doing your job right. And persecution can be used by God to help us spiritually.
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1: You know, I've heard people describe a trip to Israel as seeing the Bible actually come to life. Hey, everybody, Greg Laurie. And I've been to Israel many times, and I've led a lot of tours, and I have to say that's absolutely true. Listen, when you're walking on the same stones that Jesus himself walked on, well, that's something that's enriching to your faith. It's not just a travel experience. It actually energizes and enhances your study of the Bible. Think of it this way. It's a vacation with a purpose. And we're going to be taking a tour of Israel April 6 to 15, 2027. 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
0: Step right into biblical history. 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Well, we're talking about persecution today. Pastor Greg is pointing out it's in the Beatitudes. Blessed are those who are persecuted because of righteousness, for theirs is the kingdom of heaven. Let's continue.
1: I read about how they were shipping codfish from the East Coast to the West Coast. But they were having some problems because when it arrived, it was spoiled. So then they tried freezing it, but when it arrived, it was mushy to the taste. So then they shipped it live, but when it arrived, it was dead. So someone came up with a very clever idea of putting a live

after question, trying to embarrass you. They're like a catfish in your tank, and you've literally prayed, Lord, get this person out of my life, but maybe God will use them in your life to keep you on your toes spiritually. But here's something else you need to know about these people. When a person is persecuting you, when they're attacking your faith, it could be a sign that they're closer to the kingdom of God than you realize. You know, it's been said, when you throw a rock into a pack of dogs, the one that barks the loudest is the one that got hit. Try it after church. Find a pack of dogs, throw a rock. No, don't, especially if they're pit bulls. The idea of that is, when a person lashes out, when they bark at you, so to speak, maybe they're under the conviction of the Holy Spirit. Case in point, a man named Saul of Tarsus, who made it the mission of his life to hunt down, arrest, and stop Christians. He thought he was doing God's work. And one day, as he was on his way in the Damascus Road to arrest more Christians, Jesus Christ comes to him. And Jesus says to him, Saul, Saul, why are you persecuting me? Saul says, who are you, Lord? And he's probably thinking, don't say Jesus, don't say Jesus, don't say Jesus. I am Jesus, echo, who you are persecuting. And then the Lord says, it's hard for you to kick against the goads, that's King James. But isn't it interesting? Jesus says, when you persecute Christians, you're persecuting me, first of all. And then secondly, to kick against the goads simply means you're resisting the work of the Spirit. A goad is simply a sharpened stick. So when you wanted your animal to go faster, instead of pressing the pedal to the metal, you poked him with the stick. God's saying, you're kicking against that stick. You're fighting with me when I'm trying to get hold of you. So Paul believed, of course, or Saul believed, I should say, and became Paul, the great apostle. But the reason he was behaving the way he was because God's Spirit was working on him. So pray for the people who are persecuting you. Now, I know I've not painted for some a very appealing picture of the Christian life today, have I? Okay, if you want to be a Christian, you got to be humble, you've got to be meek, you've got to be forgiving, you've got to be merciful, and you'll probably be persecuted. Oh, great. Where do I sign up? Well, look, it's not easy to be a Christian. Wimps need not apply. Snowflakes, forget about it. It takes courage to be a Christian, especially in this day and age. But listen to this, Jesus Christ is not only worth living for, he's worth dying for, right? So yes, it's not easy, but it's worth it. It's worth it because it gives you life and meaning and hope and purpose in this life and the certainty of an afterlife in the presence of God in a place called heaven. Nothing else can give you that. No guru, no prophet, no religious system, no possession, no career, no amount of success, no matter how many followers you have on social media, none of these things are gonna bring you the happiness you want in life, but a relationship with God will. But we have to admit our sin and ask God to forgive us. You say, well, Greg, I've done some pretty horrible things. I don't know if God would forgive me. I spoke at this event called Heal Our Patriots for the patriots that have served our country. And there was one man in particular. His name is Mike. They called him Big Mike because he's big. He's a very big Mike. You look up at him. He had a long beard. So he fought for our country and was wounded in battle and did things and saw things he could not unsee or forget. He was traumatized, had severe PTSD, tried to take his life on two occasions, one time putting a gun in his mouth, and another time his family found him preparing to take his life and they stopped him. Please don't leave us, we love you. But he was so tormented by the things that he had done in war, the things he had seen in war,

Mike came into contact with Christians who loved him, and his life was changed, and he gave his life to Jesus Christ. And now not only is he a forgiven man, but now he's actually a chaplain ministering to others who have been traumatized and battled. Maybe I'm talking to someone right now, a young lady, maybe an older lady at this point. You had an abortion. You had more than one abortion. And you're tormented by that. Now you realize what you've done. You took the innocent life of an unborn child. Well, listen, I know you did that, and I know it was a sin, but I also know Christ died for that sin. And you can be forgiven of it. You'll be forgiven of that sin. No matter what you've done, God will forgive you. But you must come to him and say, Lord, help me. I can't change myself, but I need your help. I need your forgiveness. Come into my life. That's why Jesus went and died on a cross for you 2,000 years ago, because there was no way you could save yourself. But while we were yet sinners, the Bible says, Christ died for us. And why? Because he loves us. For God so loved the world, he gave his only begotten Son, that whosoever believes in him should not perish but have everlasting life. God loves you. God will forgive you. God will change you, but you must come to him. You have to admit you're a sinner. Come back to that first beatitude, blessed are the poor in spirit. Lord, I know I'm a sinner. I know I need you, and that I'm sorry for my sin. Blessed are they that mourn. You turn from your sin. Listen, when you get to the end of yourself, you get to the beginning of God. If you've never asked Jesus Christ to come into your life, you can do it right here, right now, and you will find the happiness you've always wanted. Not from seeking it, but from seeking and knowing God. If you need Jesus, respond to this invitation now. Let's all pray. Father, I pray for every person here, every person wherever they are. If they don't know you yet, let this be the moment they believe. Let this be the moment they come to you and find forgiveness. Now, while our heads are bowed and our eyes are closed and we're praying together, maybe there's someone here that would just say, I need Jesus. If you want Christ to come into your life, if you want him to forgive you of your sin, if you want a second chance in life, if you want to find this happiness we've been talking about wherever you are, pray this prayer after me. Just pray this, Lord Jesus, I know that I'm a sinner, but I know that you're the Savior who died on the cross for my sin and rose again from the dead. I turn from my sin now, and I choose to follow you from this moment forward as my Savior and my Lord, as my God and as my friend. Thank you for hearing this prayer and answering this prayer. In Jesus' name I pray, amen.

0: 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Well, Pastor Greg, I saw a T-shirt for sale online. Maybe some of our listeners saw this, too. It was a picture of one of our nation's forefathers, and the quote said, "Oh, no, that's due tomorrow." Signed Thomas Jefferson, July 3rd, 1776.
1: Yes.
0: Well, you know, in reality, there are plenty of us that wait until the last minute. And even some of our listeners may have thought about investing in this ministry, but they just haven't gotten to it yet. And
1: yeah.
0: And you would say?
1: I would say, well, we all do that, don't we? We say we want to do a certain thing and we never get around to doing it. So here's what I would say to you. Why don't you support our ministry financially? We could really put it to good use. I think we get a lot of bang for the buck here at Harvest Ministries and A New Beginning. We don't have a high overhead. We try to use it wisely, and we try to use it effectively so we can reach more people. And I think you know, if you listen to our broadcast on a regular basis, that one of the unique features of A New Beginning is we lead people in a prayer to accept Christ. And thousands of people pray that prayer with us every year. Thousands. And it's an amazing thing. I've heard, I don't know the exact stat, but somewhere around 30 to 35% of those that listen to Christian radio are not Christians. And so they're kind of eavesdropping on our conversation, if you will. That's not different, really, than what happened to me when I first was exposed to the gospel. It happened on the front lawn of my high school campus. Some Christians were meeting and singing songs about Jesus. If you saw the Jesus Revolution film, you would know this, of course. And I sat down close enough to eavesdrop on what they were saying, but not so close that people would think I was joining. That was the first time I heard the gospel. And I think there are people that eavesdrop on us. In other words, they're thinking, well, what is this all about? What do these Christians believe? So I believe in our program, we should speak to them directly and say, hey, would you like to accept Jesus Christ? And if so, here's how to do it. You know, the Bible tells the story of a man from Ethiopia that went to Jerusalem searching for God. And as he left that city, he had not found what he was looking for, but he did obtain a scroll of the book of Isaiah, which he was reading out loud in his chariot. The Lord directed the evangelist Philip to approach him, and Philip asked this question, "Do you understand what you're reading?" The man from Ethiopia said, "How can I unless someone shows me the way?" There's a lot of people out there that are just waiting for someone to show them the way. So we like to do that and say, hey, here's the gospel. If you would like to accept Christ, pray this prayer. And as I said, many do that every year. 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
2: 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Philip Miller will trace Esther's secret and her peril. That is just ahead on The Well, and Jeff Shreve joining us at 6 o'clock. Right now, some encouragement from the True Women Conference.
3: I loved Kevin DeYoung.
4: We had asked him, can you tell us the whole story of the Bible in 45 minutes?
5: The storyline of the Bible can be told in this way. How can a holy God dwell in the midst of an unholy people?
3: Because he was able to take Genesis to Revelation and connect all the dots.
5: What went wrong in the garden will be set right in the garden city to come.
3: And I think he had 9 points.
5: Number one.
3: Boom, boom, boom, boom.
5: The Bible is a story about children.
6: It was like a fire hydrant.
5: The Bible's a story about clothes.
6: My name is Ann Janelle McClure, and I live in São Paulo, Brazil.
5: The Bible's a story about coming home.
6: I've been studying this. I've never seen all these things that he brought up, and so it was just amazing.
4: Robert and I were sitting next to each other during that message, and I'm going, I never thought of that.
5: The Bible's a story about trees.
4: I never saw that way.
5: The Bible is a story about God's presence.
4: That's amazing.
5: The Bible is a story about eating.
6: I just want to go home and read my Bible. This is amazing.
5: The Bible is a story about angels.
7: Story about marriage.
5: Number nine, the Bible is a story about a man, a woman, and a snake.
6: There's so much more here. In fact, I will be going back and teaching my ladies' Bible study on Genesis 3.
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9: 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I love Revelation 4:1-3, where John is called up into heaven, and he sees a throne, and there's one who sits on that throne. And then John is given a panorama view of future things. Focusing on heaven reminds us that this world is not our home. The Philippians 3:20-21 reminds us that our citizenship is in heaven.
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12: God loves Esther out of her orphan-hearted instincts and into the true security that can only come as a child of God.
13: Welcome to Living Hope with Pastor Philip Miller. I'm Pastor Larry McCarthy, and we're so glad you joined us for this series called Identity Traps. Now, Pastor Philip, yet most people, we think of Esther as this really courageous representative of her people. She's going to rescue them from annihilation, but that's not really how her story begins, is it?
14: No, it doesn't. I mean, she's an amazingly courageous woman, but her story begins as an orphan through tragedy. She loses her parents, and so she grows up with this terrible sense of insecurity in her life where the people who are meant to protect her aren't there. And so she runs from protector to protector. And as we're going to see today, the identity trap of looking for security through people is something that Esther actually falls into. And then God is going to start undoing in her life as she learns to walk with him and trust him for the security that only he can provide.
13: Fascinating. Now, beloved, stay tuned after the message because Pastor Philip and I, we're going to discuss how to identify this trap in our own lives. But now, let's go to the pulpit of the Moody Church for part one of the sermon, Esther, Seeking Security Through People.
14: Well, welcome back to Identity Traps. We're looking at nine ways we lose ourselves and how Jesus makes us whole. We all build an identity around our deep identity needs for significance, security, and satisfaction. And we've been looking, the first kind of three messages, we were looking at the significance cluster here, right? We can fall into the trap of looking for significance for our identity in people like Joseph did, or through power like Jacob did, or through possessions like Zacchaeus did. But we ultimately, hopefully, will learn what each of these individuals learned, and that is that the significance that our souls long for is found ultimately being an adopted child of our Heavenly Father. And in Jesus, that's exactly who we are. We are children of the King. There's no greater significance than that. Now, today we're going to turn the corner. We're going to start looking at the security cluster now. We're going to go back 2,500 years, to the Medo-Persian Empire, and we're going to discover Esther's identity trap, which is seeking security through people. And we're going to see today how God loves Esther out of her orphan-hearted instincts and into the true security that can only come as a child of God. So we're going to look at the entire book of Esther today. Why do I do this to myself? We're going to look at the entire book of Esther, 10 chapters. Here we go. We're going to see Esther's secret, Esther's peril, and Esther's courage this morning. Esther's secret, peril, and courage. There's your outline. Would you bow your heads? Let's pray as we dive in. Father, teach us where our true security lies this morning. We all want to be safe. We all want to be okay. Teach us how to live as your children. For Jesus' sake, amen, amen. All right, first of all, Esther's secret. Go to Esther chapter 1. We're going to look at the first four verses quickly here. This is how it begins. Now, in the days of Ahasuerus who reigned from India to Ethiopia over 127 provinces, in those days when King Ahasuerus sat on his royal throne in Susa, the citadel, in the third year of his reign, he gave a feast for all his officials and servants. The army of Persia and Media and all the nobles and governors of the provinces were before him. And
12: while he showed them the riches of his royal glory and the splendor and pomp of his greatness for many days, 180 days. Okay, just pause for a moment. We're obviously in a very ancient setting here. Just to get our bearings, this is toward the end of what we call the exile. So the Jewish people were exiled through a series of events. The first one was the northern kingdom of Israel was defeated by Assyria in 722 BC. They were carried off. Then the southern kingdom of Israel was defeated in 586 by the Babylonians. And there were three waves of deportations as people were taken out of the land. And then, and this is what the book of Daniel tells us about, the Medo-Persian Empire rose in 538 BC under the leadership of a guy named Cyrus the Great. You may know his name. And then beginning with Cyrus, he's the leader of the Medo-Persian Empire. He decides to be Mr. Nice Guy. So the Assyrians, the Babylonians ruled through fear. He's going to try to ingratiate himself to his captive people. And he starts allowing the Jewish people to return to the land. And they return in three waves. In 538 BC, a guy named Zerubbabel, this is a great name, say Zerubbabel. Zerubbabel goes back with 50,000 Jewish people to rebuild some of the houses and begin reconstruction of the temple that had been destroyed. In around 458, this is a guess, we're not exactly sure, Ezra heads back to the land of Israel to do a spiritual rebuilding. So he is going to teach the law of God, and he's going to reestablish spiritual community. Then in 445 BC, Nehemiah goes back, and his task is to rebuild the wall and bring protection to the city. Now, the events of Esther take place between 478 and 473 BC, which is after Zerubbabel, but before Ezra and Nehemiah. Okay, so Zerubbabel's gone back. He's beginning construction on the temple, rebuilding the houses, but Ezra has not gone back to reestablish spiritual worship and all of this in the community. Nehemiah has not gone back to build the wall. Right in the middle, we get the events of Esther. Now, which this is important. We're going to see why this is important later. But Mordecai and Esther, the lead characters we're going to meet later in the story, their families had the chance to go back to the land with Zerubbabel, and they chose to stay in Persia. It's an important detail. We'll get there. The events of Esther take place under the fourth Persian king, down from down from Cyrus the Great. The fourth Persian king is Ahasuerus. He's also known in history as Xerxes the First. If you know that name, he ruled from 486 to 465. You can actually go see his tomb in the necropolis in Iran to this day. It's amazing. So our story begins here as Ahasuerus, Xerxes the First, throws a lavish feast, 6 months in length, would have had approximately 15,000 guests at this feast. And then he chases it, in verses we didn't read, with a special seven-day feast just for the men of Susa the Citadel. The Susa the Citadel was the inner city within the city, built up higher. The palace is there, and so it was a walled city within the city. It's where all the elites lived. It's where all the power brokers were, the who's who of government and military officials, the social elite, the inner circle. Those are the people at the seven-day feast. And then his wife, Queen Vashti, throws a separate feast for the women. Okay? That's the setup. Now jump down to verse 10, Esther 1, 10 through 12. On the seventh day of the feast, when the heart of the king was merry with wine, he commanded Mehuman, Biztha, Harbona, Bigtha, Abagtha, Zethar, and Carcass, the seven eunuchs who served in the presence of King. By the way, some of you might be looking for baby names.
14: These would be great. I'll give you $20 if you choose one of these for your child, okay? It's a standing offer. Standing offer. All right. Especially carcass. That's awesome. So these are the seven eunuchs who serve in the presence of King Ahasuerus to bring Queen Vashti before the king with her royal crown in order to show the peoples and princes her beauty, for she was lovely to look at. But Queen Vashti refused to come at the king's command delivered by the eunuchs, and the king became enraged and his anger burned within him. So here you have a drunken emperor full of vanity. He summons Vashti to parade around for his drunken friends to gawk at. You know, come wearing your crown, just your crown. And she refuses, and the king is outraged. Don't you know who I am? I'm the greatest king in the world. Verse 16. Then Mehuman said to the in the presence of the king and his officials, not only against the king has Queen Vashti done wrong, but also against all the officials and all the peoples who are in all the provinces of King Ahasuerus. For the queen's behavior will be made known to all women, causing them to look at their husbands with contempt. And they will say, King Ahasuerus commanded Queen Vashti to be brought before him, and she did not come. This very day, the noble women of Persia and Media who have heard of the queen's behavior will say the same to all the king's officials, and there will be contempt and wrath in plenty. So, this is funny. I mean, it's terrible, but they just, this good old boys club wants to stamp out this women's liberation movement, right, before it gets out of hand, right? So this is their plan. Verse 19, if it please the king, let a royal order go out from him, and let it be written among the laws of the Persians and the Medes so that it may not be repealed, that Vashti is never again to come before King Ahasuerus. And let the king give her royal position to another who is better than she. So when the decree made the king, when the decree made by the king is proclaimed throughout all the kingdom, for it is vast. Look at him buttering him up, for it is vast. All the women will give honor to their husbands, high and low alike. This advice pleased the king and the princes, and the king did as Mehuman proposed. So that's how King Ahasuerus becomes queenless. Okay? It's all set up to the main story. Now, between chapters 1 and 2, there's a time gap of 4 years. During this time, Ahasuerus, Xerxes I, launches a campaign against ancient Greece, which is thwarted. It's recorded for us in Herodotus's History of the Persian Wars. The Spartans, if you know this story, the 300 Spartans under Leonidas repel him. They hold their ground, and Ahasuerus and Xerxes, however you want to call him, is sent back to Persia, lonely, insecure, devastated, okay? And his staff see him moping about, and they're like, we've got to find a way to get his head off of this defeat. Okay? Chapter 2, verse 2. Then the king's young men who attended him said, let beautiful young virgins be sought out for the king. And let the king appoint officers in all the provinces of his kingdom to gather all the beautiful young virgins to the harem in Susa the citadel, under the custody of Hegi, the king's eunuch who is in charge of the women. Let their cosmetics be given to them, and let the young women who pleases the king be queen instead of Vashti. This pleased the king, and he did so. So in Susa the citadel, again, the city within the city where all the social elites lived, they would have rounded up at least dozens of young women, probably of teenaged age. And they were rounded up, brought into the king's harem. Only one of them is going to be queen. So this is sort of like the Bachelor Medo-Persian edition, okay? Only one big difference, and that is these girls are not volunteering. They're conscripted. And this isn't all that romantic because, remember, the king is not a very good guy. He's egotistical, he's angry, he's impulsive, he's lustful, he's dehumanizing. He just discarded Vashti for almost no reason, right? Now he's using his power to exploit and use these women for his own selfish gain. I mean, this is not a good situation, okay? It's kind of messed up. Esther chapter 2, verses 5, 7 to 10. Now, there was a Jew in Susa, the citadel, whose name was Mordecai. He was bringing up Hadassah, that is Esther, the daughter of his uncle, for she had neither father nor mother. The young woman had a beautiful figure and was lovely to look at, and when her father and mother died, Mordecai took her as his own daughter. So when the king's order and his edict were proclaimed, and when many young women were gathered in Susa the citadel in custody of Haggai, Esther was also taken into the king's palace and put in the custody of Haggai, who had charge of the women. And the young woman pleased him and won his favor. And he quickly provided her with cosmetics and a portion of food and with seven chosen young women from the king's palace and advanced her and her young women to the best place in the harem. Esther had not made known her people or her kindred. She's not explaining that she's a Jew, for Mordecai had commanded her not to make it known. So here we have Hadassah, which in Hebrew means myrtle. Her Persian name is Esther, which means star. You can hear it in there, Esther, right? Esther. She's an orphan. Her father and mother have passed away, and so now her cousin Mordecai is raising her. Mordecai lives in Susa, the citadel. This is not an insignificant detail. This is, again, where all the upwardly mobile people lived. It was very expensive, but it's where the affluent and the in crowd were. This is important because not only did Mordecai and his family choose to stay in Persia when they had the chance to go back with Zerubbabel and rebuild the city and trust in the work of God in rebuilding the people, but now he is moved into the very heart of Persian society. He's ambitious, you see. He's well connected. He's in with the right circles. He's blending in to Persian life, and he's slowly selling out. I think that's why he tells Esther to keep her Jewish identity secret. He's like, look, don't let your Jewishness get in the way of being the queen of Persia. Don't let it get in the way of climbing the social ladder. The king doesn't want a Jew for a wife. Keep that quiet. Keep that little fact to yourself.
13: 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I'm Pastor Larry McCarthy, and beloved, this program is made possible because of generous supporters just like you. 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We're glad you've joined us today as we identify Esther's identity trap. Now, Pastor Philip, I guess I'm like most people. I think we don't look at Esther as this orphan. And I think some of our listeners might be wondering how can we really be critical of her if she falls into this orphan-hearted strategy of looking to other people for significance. I mean, it's not really her fault, is it?
14: Yeah, I mean, so it is, she does have a traumatic background, right? Yeah. She's lost her parents. Even Mordecai is in many ways not stepping up and protecting her like he really ought to in this scenario. And so she's very tempted to say, well, maybe the king of Persia can protect me. If I can just get into his household, get into this rank, then everything will be fine. I'll be safe in his arms and nothing can touch me in life. And I think it's important that we understand how natural that is. It's a normal response. But the other thing we have to remember is that we are still 100% responsible for our choices, how we respond to the negative and traumatic things that happen in our lives. And I see this with my kids all the time. You know, they come up and I'm correcting a behavior and then they say, well, but my brother did this to me. You know, it's as if that what happened to them automatically acquits them of responsibility for their own negative behavior in response to that situation, right? And I always tell them, I say, okay, I understand why that made it easier for you to go here, but you're still responsible for your choice, right? Right? Okay, and that's what we're talking about right now. Your choice, what you did, okay? And so I think as a parent, we understand that we need to help people take responsibility for their own choices in response to hard circumstances. And that's the same thing with Esther here. She has had a rough life. It's very natural and understandable that she would be running after the protection of the Persian king. But the reality is God's there. She's a covenant daughter, and God's protecting, he's promised to protect her. So she's not actually receiving those promises and trusting in them. She's looking for something else. And that's the essence of sin, is when we look for anything else to do what only God can provide us in life. And that's when we get stuck, and that's where she gets trapped as well.
15: Oh, that's so significant. Write that down, beloved. Seeking our dependence through anybody other than God, boy, that's sin. But how do we balance this now? Let's give them something practical, Pastor Philip. Certainly, we're meant to have relationships with people, and God has designed us in a way to be interdependent. Mm. So how do we have that relationship and be interdependent without falling into this trap?
14: Yes, and this is really hard, right? Because it's okay to love and be loved. It's okay to want protection from the people who should protect you in life. That's, you know, we should feel safety in relationships and security in families and in trusted friendships. We should feel the security and the safety and the belonging that comes with those good, healthy relationships. But there is a line, isn't there, where relationships move from being healthy to what we might call codependence, or relationships where we all of a sudden we're starting to look to other people to do way more than a human being really ought to be able to do for our own souls. And the reality is we have these deep, deep needs, spiritual needs in our soul for significant security and satisfaction. And human beings can never adequately fulfill those needs, meet those needs. And so those are meant to be provided by God in relationship with him. And so what we need to do is trust God for what he is meant to provide to us. And then human relationships can do what they're meant to provide for us in a healthy way. Mm-hmm. Without God in the equation, if we try to get all of our soul needs met in human relationships, we're going to put so much weight and expectation on those people, they can't help but fail us. And then we're going to be miserable in response because we didn't have a healthy set of expectations. And we're going to find ourselves unable to live without these other people in our lives. And the reality is, at the end of the day, all of our relationships are temporary.
15: That's right.
14: Except for our relationship with God. Mm. He's the only one who will never leave us or forsake us. And so we need to learn to look for our deep soul needs to be met in him, because he's the one who will never disappoint.
15: And amen. Beloved, that's a good word we've heard today, that you cannot seek security from anything or anybody other than God himself. That's a word worth holding on to, beloved. Every earthly relationship, precious as it is temporary. But the God who made you will never leave you and never forsake you. He is the anchor of our souls when everything else gives way. And that's the very question our newest book, Marx and Moody, sets before us. Where will you anchor your life? Karl Marx and D.L. 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Esther's story shows us what happens when we lean on people for what only God can give. And next time, we'll discover the way out. Thanks for joining us for Living Hope, where you'll always find gospel truth for the journey of a lifetime. 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
2: Text the word HOPE to 48616. If you missed any part of Philip Miller's message, stick around next for Jeff Shreve and From His Heart. Tonight, he'll explain why false teachers often look convincing while leading people away from the truth. How to spot a spiritual counterfeit. That is just ahead on The Well at 6:30. Jack Graham joins us right now. Sadie Roberts sharing her testimony about when her husband went blind.
16: During the day and at night, I was thinking, how am I going to do this? What is this life that I have been thrown into? And if it weren't for the Lord supporting me and giving me strength through that, I don't know how I would have made it. So that whole year and a half of him having failed surgery and progressively going blind in the other eye. So fast forward to the fall of 2018, Chad had completely went blind when we had our baby, John Mark. And I think I had just come to terms with it, that this was our life now. So I got to go to work with Chad and I got to help encourage him and push him along the way. And I think that's when I developed a true understanding of what discipleship was. And it wasn't just going to church, it wasn't just being a pastor's wife, it wasn't just being a mom, it was about being a disciple and a discipler and doing life together. And that's when I got really passionate about people doing life together, side by side, one-on-one. And I'm thankful for those moments. I'm thankful for the growing and the understanding that Christ just planted within me through that season. And it sounds cliche, but I wouldn't trade it for the entire world.
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2: 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Chuck Swindoll joining us at 7 o'clock right now. Let's dive right back into God's Word. Here is Jeff Shreve with From His Heart.
20: The devil has released sharks into the waters, and they are out to steal and kill and destroy. And we must beware, and we must be wise, and we must be on guard. They are pastors of churches. They are professors in seminaries. They teach Sunday school classes. They're deacons in churches. They're in positions of authority, yet they're sharks in the water, and they try and destroy the gospel. So you have to have your antenna up. Otherwise, you're going to get eaten up. And there's some things to look for.
21: 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Pastor Jeff Shreve is in his study of the book of Jude, and today's message is called The Sharks in the Water, Part 2. These are the imposters who are aptly described as sharks in the water of the churches mainly, and how they devour churches one person at a time through devilish manipulation and false doctrine. The book of Jude is a short one-chapter letter in the New Testament written by Jude, a servant of Jesus and a brother of James, to warn believers against these false teachers and how to fight them. If you miss any of these timely lessons from the series Face Off, then you can listen again anytime at fromhisheart.org. 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
20: Now here's our question. How can you and I recognize the sharks in the water? Well, I want you to see with me three telltale signs that you can recognize the devil's sharks in the waters of the church. First sign, the devil's sharks try to tear up the way of the Lord. Just like a shark would, just rip everything apart. He tries to tear up the straight way of the Lord. Paul said in Acts chapter 13, as he was preaching the gospel, there was a magician there. His name was Elymas, and he was opposing Paul and opposing his teaching. And Paul turned on him, and Paul said to him, "You son of the devil, you who desires to create havoc," he said, "you never cease to make crooked the straight paths of the Lord." That's exactly what the devil does. He uses people to do it, but he never ceases to tear up the way of the Lord, to make crooked the way of the Lord, to blow up the bridge that every person must cross, the bridge between sinful man and holy God. The devil is constantly working on that. So his sharks, his apostates, his emissaries, people that he uses and puts in places of influence and leadership in the church, how can you recognize them? Well, they try and do that too. They try and tear up the way of the Lord. Not only does he try to tear up the way of the Lord, the devil's sharks try to hide their true colors. Look at verses 12 and 13. He says, "These men are those who are hidden reefs in your love feasts, when they feast with you without fear, caring for themselves, clouds without water, carried along by winds, autumn trees without fruit, doubly dead, uprooted, wild waves of the sea, casting up their own shame like foam, wandering stars for whom the black darkness has been reserved forever." Wow. He gives six vivid pictures of these guys. He says that they are hidden reefs, hidden reefs. Hey, how important is it to know when you are manning a ship and captaining a ship, how important is it to know where the reefs are? Super important. And you know, a reef that's underneath the water is a hidden reef. You can't see it. You better be really careful that you know where it is, or that you're on guard for where a reef is as you're captaining a ship, beware, be on guard. How can you tell? You know, when you're in the water, I was watching on YouTube an actual shark attack, not Jaws. This was an actual attack that somebody caught on camera. This guy was going surfing, and he was in the water. It was probably up to his waist. And all of a sudden, as he goes out, you see him start punching at the water. And his wife's like, "What are you doing?" And then he begins to scream, and then he makes his way back in. Well, a shark had bitten him on his side, and he was bleeding. And he was freaked out. He was in shock. And you know, you never saw it. I watched the whole video. You never once saw the shark. He's hidden underneath the water. I was listening and listening for it. No. I didn't hear any of that. It wasn't there, right? Because that's not how he comes. And if that's the way the devil came, then it would be easy. But the devil is sly. Genesis chapter 3, verse 1. Now the serpent was more crafty than any beast of the field which the Lord God had made. And the devil is so slick, and he's so sly, and he comes like a hidden reef. You don't know he's there. Boom! And he gets you. So you have to have your antenna up. Otherwise, you're going to get eaten up. And there's some things to look for. Number one, be on the lookout for selfishness and greed. Selfishness and greed are going to be in the heart of the apostate. These men are those who are hidden reefs in your love feast when they feast with you without fear, caring for themselves. The New Living Translation translates that caring for themselves this way. They are like shameless shepherds who care only for themselves. It's all about me. It's all about selfishness. And remember, they're like Balaam, so they're in it for the money, so it's all about greed. They take advantage of people and flatter people for the sake of gaining a profit. It's all about me. It's all about greed. Watch that person that has the attitude, "It's all about me. It's all about what I want. It's all about what I think." Watch that person who, when the rubber meets the road, doesn't give a rip about the kingdom of God or the church of Jesus Christ. It becomes all about me. They just as soon torch the place if it came down to a showdown between themselves or the church, because they want to get what they want. And it's typically all focused in on money. So be on the lookout for selfishness and greed. Shameless shepherds who care only for themselves. You know what? That's so bad. This is why it's so bad. Do you remember when Jesus talked to Peter after he rose from the dead? In John chapter 21, you have the story of Jesus meeting with Peter, and "Do you love me? Do you love me? Do you love me?" Do you remember what he said to Peter? He said, "Peter, do you love me? Feed my lambs. Shepherd my sheep. Feed my sheep." That's the job of a called man of God, to feed the sheep, to protect the sheep, to shepherd the sheep, to make sure when the people come to hear, they're hearing from God and they're getting fed. And shameless shepherds who care only for themselves, they don't feed the sheep. They don't care for the sheep. They don't shepherd the sheep. And when danger comes, what did Jesus say in John chapter 10? They hightail it. When the wolf comes, they get out of there. Why? Because they're not a true shepherd. They're a hireling. They don't care. They only care about themselves. And that's so true of the apostates, the sharks in the water. So be on the lookout for that, selfishness and greed. Secondly, be on the lookout for spiritual emptiness. Spiritual emptiness. He talks about that. Clouds without water, carried along by winds. Autumn trees without fruit, doubly dead, uprooted. Hey, you know, in the first century and in the world in which these people lived, rain was hugely important. I mean, it is for us. And anybody that's a farmer will tell you, hey, rain is critical. If you don't have rain, you're dead meat. You can't grow things. And so when a cloud would come, the people would say, "Oh, there are clouds. Perhaps there's going to be rain." And these false teachers, they were clouds and they promised a lot, but there were clouds without water. There's no rain there. They were, Peter says, they're mists driven by a storm, but there's no substance there. They are trees, autumn trees that should have fruit, but they don't have any fruit. They're fruitless. They're doubly dead, uprooted. the trees that have no fruit, and then you look at the tree and it's like, well, no wonder, it's uprooted. It doesn't have any root. Now, Jesus said this. This is really interesting. Matthew chapter 7. He said, beware of the false prophets who come to you in sheep's clothing, but inwardly are ravenous wolves. Remember, I told you the devil's smart. He doesn't come to you as a ravenous wolf. He comes to you as a sheep. You will know them by their fruits. Grapes are not gathered from thorn bushes, nor figs from thistles, are they? So every good tree bears good fruit, but the bad tree bears bad fruit. Sometimes you hear people say, well, you know, we're not supposed to judge. Don't judge. Jesus said, judge not, lest you be judged. That's true. You're not the judge. I'm not the judge. God is the judge. But we are supposed to test. 1 John chapter 4, verse 1 says, beloved, do not believe every spirit, but test the spirits. Try the spirits to see whether they are from God, because many false prophets have gone out into the world. Man, you got to be careful. You can't just look at every fish that has a fin and say, oh, that's just, I'm going to give you the benefit of the doubt. You're not a shark. You're just a dolphin. Oh, why are you eating my child? You know, I mean, that kind of thing. Oh, well, maybe I was wrong. Hey, you better test the spirits to see whether they are from God. And how do you do that? How do you test the spirits? You'll know them by their fruits. A good tree produces good fruit. A good tree cannot produce bad fruit, nor can a bad tree produce good fruit. That's how you know them. Look at their lives. You'll know them by their fruits. There are lots of people. They stand up to teach the word of God. Their lives are a disaster. There is divorce and there is turmoil all in their life, and their family is a mess. So what's the first requirement of being a pastor, or one of the top requirements? Look to see how that person conducts his family. Because if you can't

0: people around the world on how this ministry has impacted them. Recently, we got an encouraging note from an obviously faithful listener to From His Heart. Her name is Stephanie, and she wrote, "For over a decade, I've been listening to you on radio, and you always have just the right words at the right time for me. It's actually kind of weird how right on time you are with my struggles and God's provisions. It's always the message I need, and you make the truth so clear to understand. God's timing really is impeccable. He has definitely used you in my life. Thank you, Pastor Jeff, and God bless your ministry. Keep them coming." What a gem of a letter that is, no doubt, because that is our goal. We exist to do just that, to bring clear teaching of God's Word so people can understand it, apply it to their lives, and live out their faith, so others will be drawn to Christ. 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And thank you, Stephanie, for encouraging all of us. God bless you.
1: A question for you and for me as we look at ourselves. What kind of fruit is in your life? Galatians chapter 5 gives such a contrast about the deeds of the flesh: immorality, impurity, sensuality, idolatry, sorcery, enmity, strife, disputes, dissensions, factions, jealousy, outbursts of anger, carousing, drunkenness, all those kinds of things. Does that characterize your life? Or the fruit of the Spirit, which is love, joy, peace, patience, kindness, goodness, faithfulness, gentleness, self-control? What kind of fruit do you have in your life? You know, an easy way to tell, am I really in the faith? Just look to see what you're producing. Because a good tree produces good fruit, but a bad tree produces bad fruit. We lie to ourselves so much of the time, and we have all these deeds of the flesh and all this fruit that's just rotten. And we say, well, you know, deep down, I'm a pretty good person. You're not. The reason that you have all this bad fruit in your life is because you've never been born again, and you're rotting from the inside out, and all you can produce is rotten fruit. Listen, a Christian doesn't always produce love, joy, peace, patience, kindness, goodness, gentleness, faithfulness, self-control, but she does some of the time. And if you never produce this, then it would stand to reason that you've never been saved. And you have gone the way of Cain, and you're trying to take fruit that from somebody else's tree, good stuff, and stick it on your tree and say, hey, look at that. But you don't produce that stuff, and you know that you don't. Hey, the false teachers, they were spiritually empty. So look out for that, and look out for bitterness. Bitterness. These are grumblers, the scripture says in verse 16, finding fault, following after their own lust. They grumble. That's the root word gagousmos that I like so much. It means to murmur, to grumble. You're upset with God. And it says they find fault. They're complaining of their fate in life. They don't like where they are in life. Korah, who led the rebellion, was a Levite. He had a high position. The Levites took care of the temple of God in the tent. But he didn't like that. That wasn't big enough for him. He wanted to be the top dog. He wanted to be number one, just like Lucifer. Wasn't enough for him to lead the worship in heaven and have the worship go up through him to God. He wanted to be God. I will be, he said, like the Most High God. Hey, are you discontented where you are? Are you somebody that you're grumbling and griping and complaining about your lot in life and what has happened to you? Hey, that's exactly what the false teachers do. That's what the sharks do. They're bitter about life. They're bitter at God. And then be on the lookout, lastly, for sexual immorality. Peter, when he talks about the false teachers, he said they have eyes full of adultery, and that never cease from sin. Eyes full of adultery. You know what that means? That means every person that they see an adulterous relationship.

0: relationship, the potential of an adulterous relationship, having eyes full of adultery and that never cease from sin. Jude says they are fault finders following after their own lusts. They always, almost without exception, have problems with sexual immorality. Remember, because they turn the grace of God into a license to sin. And with these people who were the incipient Gnostics, the heresy called Gnosticism, they said, hey, matter is evil. Only the spirit is good. So it doesn't matter what you do with your body. And you can sin all you want, and that doesn't matter. And so there is all sorts of sexual immorality that would be introduced with their teaching. And what is the person that hears that kind of teaching, a lost person that hears that kind of teaching? They like it. Why did God tell his Old Testament people, do not mingle with the people of the land, with the Canaanites, drive them out? Why? Because if you allow them to hang around with you, they're going to pull you down. You're not going to pull them up. And they were sexually immoral. And the way they worshiped is with temple prostitutes. And the Jews are like, wow. The Jewish men are like, wow, that's a neat way to do it. I kind of like that church. And it drew them like a magnet. And this kind of stuff draws people like a magnet, lost people, because it's like, hey, it doesn't matter. You can sin all you want to, and it doesn't matter because we're all under grace. They turn the grace of God into licentiousness. You study about Jim Jones, who had Jonestown. He was an apostate. Started out, he looked like a Christian. You read his life and his preaching and everything sounded like he was a Christian. All of a sudden, he drifts away. He wasn't really one of us. He drifted away. He became a sexual deviant. David Koresh, sexual deviant. Joseph Smith, the founder of the Mormon church, he created a religion that said you can have multiple wives, and he had about 30 of them. Two of them were 14. Sexually perverted. So they try and hide their true colors, but you and I need to be on the lookout. And lastly, the devil's sharks are destined for severe judgment. And about these, verse 14, also Enoch in the seventh generation from Adam prophesied, saying, behold, the Lord came with many thousands of his holy ones to execute judgment upon all and to convict all the ungodly of all their ungodly deeds, which they have done in an ungodly way, and all of the harsh things which ungodly sinners have spoken against him. The Lord is going to come. These sharks in the water, they're hidden reefs in your love feast, but they're not hidden to God. Because all things are open and laid bare to the eyes of him with whom we have to do. God sees everything. The eyes of the Lord are in every place, watching the evil and the good. God knows what you did last summer. He knows what you did 10 summers ago. He knows what you did every single day of your life. And God sees. And Peter said, their judgment, although it seems like they're getting away with sin, they're not. Their judgment from long ago is not idle, and their destruction is not asleep. God sees and God knows, and you mark it down. No one ever gets away with sin. You don't, I don't, they don't, Billy Graham doesn't. No one gets away with sin. Be sure your sin will find you out. And when the Lord comes, and he is going to come, he is going to execute judgment upon these. I believe this with all my heart. Hell's hottest flame exists for those who take the good news of the grace of Jesus Christ and turn it around for personal gain and pervert the way and try and blow up the bridge. They're like spiritual terrorists. God sees all that, and God will respond to that when the time is right. We forget that we're dealing with God. We forget that you can't pull the wool over God's eyes. We forget that God is holy. We forget that it's a terrifying thing to fall into the hands of the living God. The Bible says in 2 Thessalonians chapter 1 that the Lord is going to come back with his angels in flaming fire, dealing out retribution to those who do not know God, to those who do not obey the gospel of our Lord Jesus Christ. And these will pay the penalty of eternal destruction away from the presence of the Lord and from the glory of his power. That's going to happen one day. Be sure your sin will find you out. You say, man, this is scaring me to death. What do I do? Isaiah chapter 1 and verse 18, the Lord says, come now and let us reason together. Though your sins be as scarlet, they shall be white as snow. Though they be red like crimson, they shall be as wool. Come now, get your life right with God. Hey, I'm talking to some folks, and you know what? You're a shark in the water. You just don't have a position, perhaps a spiritual authority, but maybe you're here and you've never been saved. Well, you're on the road to destruction. And if the Lord should come back today, you wouldn't be ready. You're just like these folks. You're on the road to perdition. Come now, the Lord says, and let us reason together. Come now, let me forgive you. Let me cleanse you. Come my way. Reject the way of Cain. Reject the way of Balaam. Reject the way of Korah. Come my way and humble yourself and receive me. Two questions as we close out today. Are you practicing discernment? Are you testing the spirits to see whether they are of God? Are you taking the messages that I preach and checking them out to make sure this is right? It's good to do that. I want you to do that. I love it when someone says, hey, Jeff, I checked you out. I checked out that Greek word you used. You were wrong. I don't really love that, but I like it when people check me out. Hey, that's a good thing to do. That's what they did to Paul. They received the word, Acts 17:11. They received the word from Paul with great eagerness, and then they went home and examined the scriptures daily to see whether those things were so. We're supposed to do that and be discerning and test the spirits to see whether these people really are from God. So are you practicing discernment? Are you walking in the light? That's the best way to know. You walk with God and you walk in the light. You can sense. You have spiritual ears to hear. No, no. You can sense that. It's like, there's something not right about this person or that person, the other person, because somehow I hear, no, no. Spiritually. Hey, are you practicing discernment? And number two, are you sure you belong to him? Are you sure you're his? Everything else we preach, everything else we say, it means nothing if you miss out on that. Come now, Jesus said. Through his word, come now and let us reason together.
1: 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Would you like to know how? Then we invite you to go to fromhisheart.org and click the Why Jesus link. 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It'll encourage you and get you started correctly on your path with Jesus. Now, if you are experiencing major struggles and troubles in your life, remember, Psalm 43 says in verse 2, where God assures us, he says, when you go through deep waters, I will be with you. When you go through rivers of difficulty, you will not drown. When you walk through the fire of oppression, you will not be burned up. The flames will not consume you, for I am the Lord, your God. What a wonderful verse to remember as you go through this week. Our time is gone for today. Thank you very much for joining us. I'm Larry Nobles, inviting you to be back on Friday when Pastor Jeff begins the last message in the Face Off series. It's entitled, What to Do Until He Comes. That's on Friday. That's when we open up God's Word and learn from His heart.
2: 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That's the topic next on Jack Graham's PowerPoint podcast. What happens when we pray? That is just a few minutes away, and Chuck Swindoll has the Insight for Living podcast in about 30 minutes, so stay with us for all of that. Right now, some encouragement from Pastor Colin Smith.
3: Now, how does the Word of God bring restoration in David's life when it comes to him through the prophet Nathan? After months of silence, David confesses. And the wonderful thing is that this confession is the beginning of repentance and restoration, repentance that is laid out so powerfully in Psalm 51 that David wrote in the light of this experience when he came to this confession before God. You know, Saul said, "I have sinned," and then just carried on disobeying the Lord. It's possible to admit that you went wrong and just carry on in the very path that you just admitted was wrong. Judas said, "I have sinned," and then despaired of ever being forgiven. It's possible to confess that you have sinned and then just give yourself over to despair. Neither of these things ever lead to transformation. But David said, "I have sinned," and it was the beginning of repentance and a transformation in David's life. His life was opened up by the Word of God when nothing else had reached him. Time didn't bring him to repentance. Months had passed. Conscience didn't bring him to repentance. He'd been able to suppress all of that. Even misery didn't bring him to repentance. He just lived with the misery day after day, week after week, and month after month. But the Word of God broke through in his life when nothing else could. Friends, never underestimate the power of God's Word to change a person's life. The power of God's Word to change your life. The power of God's Word to change the life of someone you are praying for. "My word," says the Lord, "shall not return to me empty. It shall succeed in the thing for which I sent it." The Word of God can bring change in a person's life when nothing else will.
4: The instructions of the Lord are perfect, reviving the soul. The decrees of the Lord are trustworthy, making wise the simple. The commandments of the Lord are right, bringing joy to the heart. The commandments of the Lord are clear, giving insight for living. Reverence for the Lord is pure, lasting forever. The laws of the Lord are true, each one is fair. They are more desirable than gold, even the finest gold. They are sweeter than honey, even honey dripping from the comb. They are a warning to your servant, a great reward to those who obey them.
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6: Take God's word and turn with me to the fourth chapter of the book of Acts. We're in a series of messages called The Power of Spiritual Engagement. And we're looking at the amazing adventures of faith that we read about that happened so long ago, and yet the same Spirit who ignited early Christians is in us. And when we pray, God moves. Prayer is a mystery in many senses of the word. Prayer is certainly a miracle. There are many things we don't understand or could comprehend regarding prayer, but the fact is God has called His church, His people, to pray. And great things happen when we pray, both personally, individually, and together, corporately, as His church. Incredible things happen when we pray. So when you consider the potential, the possibility of what we can be in Christ, it is amazing if we connect in prayer. I read a definition of prayer this week given by Warren Wiersbe. I like it. It says, prayer is the means God has ordained to glorify Himself by sharing His love with His children, meeting their needs, and accomplishing His purposes through their lives and the lives of others. When I read that definition of prayer, I thought, well, you know what? That's a really good definition of prayer, but I'm going to take my own stab at it. So I said, you know, true prayer is connecting and communing with God, the God of the universe, through Jesus Christ, and cooperating with Him in prayer in accomplishing His purposes on earth. Now, that's a long definition. Jesus simply said, ask. Ask, seek, and knock. And when we move to the closing verses of the fourth chapter of Acts, we see that prayer is not a luxury, but prayer is a necessity. And because of a spiritual battle that was being fought, opposition that now is rising up against the church and continues in our own generation, we need to understand that the battle is prayer. The battlefield is prayer. The warfare is prayer. And if we are going to engage the enemy and defeat the enemy, who is Satan and all the forces of hell, if we are going to win the battles of life, if we are going to reach a generation for Christ, then we need to do exactly what early believers did, and that is to connect and commune with the God of the universe in the name of the Lord Jesus Christ, and thereby cooperate with Him in fulfilling His mission on earth. Look in chapter 4, beginning at verse 23. When they were released, now that refers, of course, to Peter and John, who have been on trial for their faith. A man has been healed, lame all of his life. Now he's on his feet, leaping, dancing, praising God. He stands before the Sanhedrin along with Peter and John as evidence of the power of the resurrection. And because they were greatly annoyed at this miracle that had taken place and the fact that the resurrection of Christ is now being preached and that people by the scores each day are being saved. Bible scholars estimate between 20 and 30 conversions a day in the early stages season of the Christian church. And so now they're capturing the city for Christ. And so these folks are upset. They arrest Peter and John and they threaten them and say, do not speak in this name again. They threaten them and they meant business. This is the same crowd that put Christ upon the cross. And once blood is on your hand, it is not a hard road to kill again. So certainly Peter and John understood the ramifications of their actions if they continued to preach. So what did they do? When they were released, notice verse 23, they went to their friends. Not only is prayer a necessity, but it is a natural thing to go to the friends of the faith and in the faith, a family of friends. It may be translated in your Bible, a company or a gathering. But literally, they went to their friends. This is why it is so vitally important that we have a family of friends, the church. So that when we are in trouble, when we are tested, when we are tried, when we're facing life's battles, that we are together and triumphant in Him with the family of faith. So naturally, they ran to their friends. They went to the people who had been praying for them and would continue to pray for them. And verse 23 says, they reported what the chief priests and the elders had said to them. They said, these guys have said we can't preach anymore, that we can't talk about Jesus anymore. They threaten us within an inch of our lives. So what did they do? They didn't pray for protection, but they prayed for power. They prayed for boldness. They prayed for more courage. Look at verse 24. And when they heard it, they lifted up, and this would be the entire company gathered, these friends. They lifted up their voices together to God and said, Sovereign Lord. And the word Lord there is a word used in the New Testament just a few times. It could be translated in the English despot. And we think, of course, as a despot as being an evil ruler, but it can mean a ruler that is both either good or bad. But a despot is one who is in absolute control, absolute rule. O sovereign ruler, Lord, who made the heaven and the earth and the sea and everything in them, who through the mouth of our father David, your servant, said by the Holy Spirit, why did the Gentiles rage? This is Psalm 2. They're praying the scriptures now. And the peoples plot in vain. The kings of the earth set themselves, and the rulers were gathered together against the Lord and against His anointed. For truly in this city they were gathered together against your holy servant Jesus, whom you anointed, both Herod and Pontius Pilate, that is the government, along with the Gentiles and the peoples of Israel. Now remember, everyone participates in the death of Christ. People want to know who killed Jesus. The early Christians realized that we all had a part, both Gentiles, represented by the Romans, of course, and others, and then the Jewish religious system of that day. But ultimately, all of us are responsible for the death of Jesus because he took our sin upon the cross. But it's important to remember that we all participate in this. But specifically, they are reminding everyone in their prayer that both the Roman crowd and the religious crowd participated in this death. Verse 28, to do whatever your hand and your plan had predestined to take place. In other words, the cross was not an accident and it was not an afterthought. The death of Jesus was not some kind of mistake. The Lamb of God was slain before the foundation of the earth. God loved you before you were even born, before the world was created. And the Creator God is the Redeemer Savior. And so whatever His hand had planned, it took place right on schedule. And God used these agents of hell by His own hand and power. So verse 29 says, and now, Lord, look upon their threats. They just laid it out before the Lord. They said, now, Lord, here it is. Again, not praying for protection, not praying for safety, but Lord, look upon their threats and grant to your servants to continue, watch this, to continue to speak your word with all, what? Boldness. Now, if you were with us the last time, you remember that boldness means openness and confidence. It's not brashness, nor is it arrogance, but it is openness about our faith. We are naturally open about our faith, and we are confident in what we believe, and that is the power of Jesus and His resurrection. And so they're praying for more of the same kind of stuff that got them in trouble to begin with. They're praying that God would enable them to continue engaging the enemy for the cause of Christ, for the mission of Jesus. Verse 30, while you stretch out your hand to heal, and signs and wonders are performed through the name of your holy servant Jesus. And notice what happens when God's people pray. And when they had prayed, the place that they were gathered together was shaken. They were all filled with the Holy Spirit and continued to speak the word of God with boldness. Now, prayer is a joyful experience indeed, but prayer is also a serious encounter with God. Because prayer is not only worship, prayer is warfare. And it's obvious that the early believers were continually and consistently engaged in prayer. In fact, over 40 times in the book of Acts, we're told of Christians praying together most often. And there's certainly power in prayer when we pray individually, but there's something unusual and unique and powerful when we come together to pray as God's people. And when we pray, even as the church prayed, they were waiting on the Holy Spirit in Acts chapter 1, so they waited and prayed upon God's timing and the promise of the Father. In Acts chapter 2, we are told that these who were converted continued steadfastly in prayer. They prayed continually. In Acts chapter 3, when Peter and John are on their way to the temple and they discover that man at the gate beautiful, lame, and they heal him in the name of Jesus, where were they going? They were going to the hour of prayer. People of prayer. And we find that throughout the book of Acts. Prayer to early believers was not a postscript. It was not a prelude to the service or a postlude to what they were doing, but prayer was their vital life. It was their very breath. In fact, you might call prayer spiritual aerobics, because when we pray, we are exercising our faith in God. But to the early believers, prayer wasn't just something we sort of seasoned the services, you know, like a little salt, a little pepper, a little prayer here, a little prayer there. But prayer was a necessity.
5: 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What happens when we pray?
6: The interesting thing about the prayer life of early Christians, they so often prayed in what the Bible describes in one accord. And you could pick up, if you wanted just to do a little Bible study in the book of Acts, you could just take that little phrase, one accord, and trace it through. For example, in Acts 1:14, they were in one accord in one place, waiting on the Spirit to come. In other words, they were one in supplication, asking God to supply what He had promised. And then in Acts chapter 2 and verse 1, we're told that they were in one accord in anticipation. And they were expectation as they were waiting and realizing the coming into their lives of the Spirit of God. In Acts chapter 2, verse 46, we're told they were together in participation. They were in one accord, together, serving, sharing with generous hearts. The greatest fellowship on earth is the fellowship of prayer. Fellowship can take place in a hallway, but ultimately we are united together in Christ in prayer. And I've had the opportunity to pray with Christians of various denominations and groups. And you know, when you're praying with believers from different churches and different denominations, you're not as vitally concerned about their style of worship. You're not vitally concerned at that moment when you're praying with them about the differences, but rather what brings you together and unites you together in Christ. And it is in that oneness of prayer and participation that we make a difference. In Acts chapter 4, verse 24, as we just read, they were together in adoration as they are praising God and worshiping Him as Lord. Notice what they pray. They turned to the worship of God. When you're facing life's battles, when you're struggling against the enemy, if you're in the throes of temptation, or if you're fighting battles or experiencing tests to your faith, you need to do what these men and others did, and that is to turn to the worship of God. They said, Lord, You are Lord. You are sovereign in all of this. God, You are on the throne. You are the creator and the controller of everything. And we're having a little problem here with the part of the world that we're living in. So, Lord, we know that You've got that under control as well. It's certainly more than trite to say that we are to glance at our problems and gaze at our God, no matter the circumstances that we face or the situation in battle that we're dealing with. We need to do exactly what these men did, and that is to run to the family of friends, pray together, get on our faces before a sovereign and holy God who is in control of everything in our lives, and give it to Him. The second thing they did, when you see and read this prayer and you hear them praying, is we are to trust in the Word of God. You're fighting a battle, you're in a struggle, worship God. But also realize that it is the Word of God that sustains us and strengthens us even in prayer. When you read this prayer, it's obvious they understood the Scriptures, they had memorized the Scriptures, and now they are remembering and releasing the Scriptures. They're praying the Word of God. They're calling upon God in His own Word. And that is a powerful way to pray. But ultimately, they're trusting, you see, in the Word of God. There is a perfect balance in the Scriptures between the Word of God and prayer, like two wings of an airplane. I mean, which is more important? So there is a turning to the worship of God, there is a trusting in the Word of God, and there is a triumphing in the will of God. They triumph in God's will. Look at verse 28 again. It says, Lord, to do whatever your hand and your plan had predestined to take place. In other words, they said, Lord, you've got all of this. We're not praying for safety here. We're praying for faith and fortitude to continue doing what you've called us to do. They presented themselves as servants. We are your servants, literally bondsmen, bond slaves. We are your slaves, and we will serve you at your will. So they submitted their lives to the will of God. They worshiped God. They trusted His word. They said, Lord, here we are. And so what happened when they prayed? Verse 31 tells us that the place was shaken. There was a physical manifestation of the presence of God. There was a shaking. And certainly in the shaking of the building, there was a shaking of the believers. And that shaking needs to take place today, that stirring. They realize the manifest presence of God. And that's what revival is. It is a realization of the glory and the presence of God. That's what revival is. It is a new awareness, a new aliveness in Christ. It is a renewal of our obedience to Him. So what happened first? There was a new engagement. If revival is renewal, there was a new engagement. They were shaken in the presence of God. They are now engaging with God. But not only that, there was a new endowment of spiritual power because now they are filled with the Holy Spirit. This is a subsequent filling. They had been filled, filled again, and now again. Because we are to be filled each day. While there's one baptism of the Spirit, there are many fillings. And if you're serving Christ, if you're sharing Christ, there is an emptying that takes place. There's a physical phenomenon when you give out, the adrenaline rush that is released. But there is a spiritual emptying, which you need to replenish and renew. And it's interesting to me that when these people prayed, they didn't pray for spiritual filling, but it happened. And you know why it happened? Because of their yielding and their surrender to the Lord God. Because that is ultimately what it means to be controlled by the Spirit. I mean, we're not talking here about the thrill of the Spirit. We're talking about the filling of the Spirit. Some people are more interested in the feeling of the Spirit than in the filling of the Spirit. But the filling of the Spirit is to be controlled in that we have yielded to Him. And so now there is a new endowment, a new endowment of spiritual power. And we need that. Being filled with the Holy Spirit. Continuous action. Continually. But not only that, there was a new enjoyment. A new enjoyment of fellowship. No longer are they isolated independently of one another, but they are cooperating together. And when revival comes, when we pray, we are together and triumphant, and there is an enjoyment of the family of God. In fact, look down in the fourth chapter, down at verse 32. Now the full number of those who believed were of one heart and one soul, and no one said that any of the things that belonged to him was his own, and they had everything in common. And with great power the apostles were giving their testimony to the resurrection of the Lord, and great grace was upon them all. Notice the all. They were all together, and now they are enjoying this sweet fellowship of the church and of the company of believers. But not only a new enjoyment, there is a new enablement, because they went on speaking with courage, with boldness, the message of the gospel. It's interesting to me, if you just, as a side note, consider the fact in the same passage in which they are praying about predestination, in the sovereignty of God, the divine and absolute sovereignty and rule of God, in that same passage, they're out sharing their faith boldly and courageously, inviting people to come to Christ. Again, this perfect balance. When we pray, we understand the principle that there is the sovereignty of God in all things, including the proclamation of the gospel, but the sovereignty of God does not in any way limit our human responsibility to share the gospel. And it is right here as they are going everywhere preaching the Lord Jesus Christ with boldness. And therefore, there is a new enlargement. Lives are being changed. People are being added to the church. God's people have been transformed from an audience to an army. They are loving one another, serving one another. They are establishing the church. You see, worshipers are now turned to warriors for the word of God. They became part of the answer to their own prayer as they left the place of prayer, because prayer is not a smokescreen for idleness. Prayer propels us into the world to be a light to the world, and is therefore the success of our witness and the secret of our warfare. That's prayer. That's what God does when we pray. They were publicly in the temple and daily from house to house sharing Jesus Christ. You know, I've discovered that if I am attentive to the work of the Holy Spirit in my life and sensitive to people around us, He gives us opportunities more than we could possibly imagine to share our faith. Everywhere we go, there are people, some who have raised all their lives in a religious experience, whether Baptist or something else, who do not know Christ, who have never received the forgiveness of sin and the power of Jesus to change their lives.
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6: First of all, always remember that when you pray, God moves. And I really believe that. As you read about the early Christians, as you think about the incidents in your own life when you've prayed, you can see and know that God hears and answers prayer. You know, the aim for all believers is for prayer to become not just a part-time thing, but really a way of life, not just something you do now and again. The Scripture encourages you and me to engage in constant and passionate prayer, and that means praying about everything. Now, this doesn't mean you have to give up all your daily commitments so you can pray all day. But apart from praying during your regular times of devotion to the Lord, and when you're meeting with other Christians, other believers in church or in group prayers, or just when you're driving down the road, make sure you keep your eyes open. But you can pray wherever you go. You can turn your heart towards God all day long. You can take breaks and just thank God for His blessings, blessing breaks. And in this way, you can always invite God's presence and His power in your life anywhere, anytime, at any moment. As you continually surrender to the Lord in this way, then the Holy Spirit, I promise you, will enable you to trust in the Lord more and more. You will be able to endure every kind of challenge that comes your way, and you're going to discover a courage that you didn't even know you had, courage you need in moments of uncertainty or doubt, just like the early Christians. When these believers yielded themselves to the Lord in prayer, the place they were praying was shaken. And you know, when you yield yourself to the Lord in prayer, when you give yourself unconditionally to the Lord, you can expect God to move powerfully in your life, to empower every situation that you face. Prayer is one of the most valuable weapons we have as a follower of Jesus. And through believing prayer, God's presence is released, and you and I can grow into the kind of people the Lord has called us to be for Him, faithful followers. So let me encourage you today, make prayer a way of life.
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2: 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His message tonight, and Job lived happily ever after, or did he? Part one of that message as he dives into the book of Job in just a few minutes here on The Well. And Chad Roberts will join us at 7:30. Right now, miracles happen still today. Listen to this one from J. John.
8: There's one particular community, tribe, that they're trying to reach, and it's really difficult. And the chief sends him a message. And the chief said to him, "We are going to come tonight and we are going to murder you and everyone in your compound." Now, the reason we know every detail of this, and I've researched this, is because David Livingstone kept diaries. And all of this is written in the diaries. So he's writing in his diary, "Lord, we've labored so faithfully. Please, please, please protect us. Please help us." And there's a little bit of fear in what he wrote on that day. Concerned their ministry will be obliterated and everyone will die. But they didn't come and kill them. Anyway, a couple of years later, they eventually introduce the chief of the tribe to Jesus, and the entire community converts and follows Jesus. David Livingstone said, no, the story gets better. David Livingstone said to the chief, "You sent me a message that you were going to come and kill me and kill everyone in the compound." He says, "Yes, yes, we came." "Well, why did you not kill us?" "Well, because when we came to the compound, there were 39 giants surrounding the compound. We counted them. They were big warriors. And there were 39 of them surrounding the compound." A couple of years later, David Livingstone returns to his sending church in Scotland, and he tells that story. At the end of the meeting, the secretary of the church comes up to David Livingstone and says, "Dr. Livingstone, do you remember the date that the chief were going to come and kill you?" He says, "Of course I know the date." He gives him the date. The secretary of the church opens the church diary and he shows him that date. There were 39 people in the church in Scotland praying for them. 39 people praying in a church in Scotland, and there were 39 warriors surrounding the compound. Do not say that is a coincidence.
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10: Once upon a time, four words that promise us a world of kings and queens, brave knights, and daring rescues, all wrapped up in a tidy ending, and they lived happily ever after. 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In the past few weeks, we've walked a long road with Job, through loss, suffering, through hard-won surrender. And now we arrive finally at his restoration.
11: Please turn with me to the 42nd chapter of Job, and I'll be reading the last eight verses of the book. Please hold your applause. Somebody in the first service wanted to know, do we bury Job today? Job 42, verse 10. The Lord restored the fortunes of Job when he prayed for his friends, and the Lord increased all that Job had twofold. Then all his brothers and all his sisters and all who had known him before came to him. And they ate bread with him in his house, and they consoled him and comforted him for all the adversities that the Lord had brought on him. And each one gave him one piece of money and each a ring of gold. The Lord blessed the latter years, or the latter days of Job, more than his beginnings. And he had 14,000 sheep and 6,000 camels and 1,000 yoke of oxen and 1,000 female donkeys. And he had seven sons and